0: going on. Now listen, there is something good going on in the inner man if the inner man is learning to respond to difficulty and hardship and suffering. We can profit through our suffering if we learn to respond. Let me ask you something. Has God ever come to you in prayer and said, how would you like to suffer? Now, we usually come to Him and tell Him what we prefer. But it doesn't work because, you see, God in His infinite wisdom knows what kind of suffering and how long the suffering is to be. And Paul is simply saying here, from God's point of view, it's a light affliction. What God is up to is renewing the inner man. We profit from our suffering. And he says, the truth is, when we're going through suffering and hardship and difficulty, we are not to look at what is seen. If we do, we're going to get awfully discouraged. We have to look at what is not seen. Because that which is seen is passing. And that which is not seen on the inside of me is eternal. Then he says one last thing in 1 Peter that I want you to notice about. The God of all grace, he says, first of all, has it under control. Secondly, the God of all grace has set a limit. He set a time limit on the suffering. And thirdly, he says, the God of all grace has a fourfold purpose in allowing the suffering. Therefore, we prosper in four ways. Now look at these four words. Notice he says, after you have suffered for a season, the God of all grace who called you to his eternal glory in Christ will himself. Did you get that? The God of all grace has his eye on you. He knows exactly what you're going through and how you're hurting and why you got there and how long you're going to be there. God has his timepiece. He knows exactly what second it's all over and it's done with. Haven't you been through periods of suffering? You look back and you'd say, I didn't think I was going to make it. Did you know that God was never worried about it? He knew you were. He knew you were going to make it. You know why? Because the God of all grace had his loving arms wrapped around you the whole time you were crying. You thought you were all by yourself. Did you realize that when you trusted Jesus as your Savior, you cried your last tear by yourself? You've got to cry the rest of them on his shoulder. You may not feel like it, but he's always there. Loving arms wrapped around you, loving you, walking with you, hurting with you through your suffering and heartache. So he says, here's the way we prosper. Look at this. First of all, he says, four words. He himself perfects us. Now, usually we take that word to mean that he's maturing us, and sometimes that is the way it's used. But what he means here is this, that God's making an adjustment. Oh, I don't like that. God prospers us through our suffering by allowing the suffering to make adjustments. Now, what he's saying here is this, that one of the purposes for which God allows the suffering is to make adjustments in our life. And that word means and is used of the physician who resets the bone. He puts it in its proper position. God has to do some adjusting in our life all life long. He so adjusts us that our relationships with other people are better. He adjusts our focus about things versus spiritual things versus the spirit. God is always in the process of making adjustments. And here's the wonderful thing about him. God doesn't have to wonder what kind of adjustments I need. And secondly, he knows how long the adjustment will take place. And he knows what I need to be adjusted about. Now, the problem is we don't like anybody else telling us where we need to be adjusted, do we? We want God to tell us very secretly and very privately where we need to be adjusted. But sometimes God uses somebody else. Oh, we don't like that. It's humiliating for somebody to say, you're impatient or you are insensitive. I have to say, you're right. That's exactly right. When he says that he himself perfects us, that is, he is in the process of making adjustments now. If you broke your leg and they took you to the hospital tonight, put you on the operating table, the doctor says, now, I'm going to have to set this broken leg. No way am I going to allow that. Well, if you ever want to walk again, I'm going to have to set it. Now, Doc, I don't mind staying here a week or two, but setting my broken bone, no way am I going to allow that. My dear friend, do you know that a lot of folks tonight who are going through life who have so resisted suffering in their life. Now, you and I can't see it, but they are maimed spiritually. They have refused, not that they escaped the suffering, they have refused to submit to God's purpose in the suffering, which was and is to make some adjustments in their character. God isn't interested in my ease, comfort, and pleasure, but He's interested in that which cannot be seen, interested in shaping us into His likeness, and so He says there to perfect us. Now, it's the same word that is used in Mark chapter 1 when the disciples are mending their nets. You know what God does with suffering? He mends me. He mends us. He puts back together. He makes adjustments in our life. So let me ask you this. Do you really want to be the person that God wants you to be? Oh, yes. Are you willing for God to make whatever adjustments in your life are necessary to conform you to His likeness? You said within reason. Whose reason? Yours or God's? Well, I mean, you know, surely God and I can agree on this thing. Not necessarily. I don't think God and I have ever agreed on how much suffering I need. Now, whatever adjustments that need to be made. First of all, He says, adjust us. Second, look at that word. He says, Christ Himself will do what? Will confirm us. You know what that means? To make as solid as granite. Not some plaster of Paris, but solid as a rock, like granite. You see, God isn't after flabby, weak Christians. He says that He Himself will make us solid like granite. That is something on the inside. God is interested in that which is unseen, not that which is seen. Man, you can fool a lot of folks on the outside, but you can't fool God on the inside. He says He Himself will perfect us, and He Himself will confirm us. Now, when you talk about confirming, that doesn't mean that we are hard, but rather like steel and velvet, solid, immovable, not blown by the winds. But on the other hand, there is a softness about us, compassionate, loving, sensitivity. What is it that makes the eyes soft but suffering? What builds sensitivity and compassion and love but suffering? And what we have to ask is, God, do I really want to prosper in my suffering? If I do, I've got to be able and ready to understand that He's doing something. And here's what He says. He says that in this period of suffering, He's up to something. What is He up to? He is up to perfecting us or adjusting us and confirming us, making us solid. That is, we're for real on the inside. And then notice that next word, He says, to strengthen us. That is, we're able to stand against all the winds. Let them blow any direction they blow. But we're strong. We're strong in our faith. Able to accept all types of adversity. You see, He Himself is doing it. He says, after you've suffered a while, He says, perfect you, confirm you, strengthen you. Now, a weak flame, wind will blow it out. But if it's a strong flame, the wind will make it blow into a blaze. God isn't interested in us being weak, but strong. Not strong within ourselves, but strong within Him. He says, called you to His eternal glory in Christ. We're to live in Him. We're to function in Him. Everything is in Him. And He says, we can prosper through our suffering. He's in the process of making adjustments. He's in the process of making us like granite. He's in the process of strengthening us. We're strong. We don't bend with every wind that comes along. We're not blown by the false winds of doctrine. And when adversity comes our way, we don't fold up our tent and start crying, having a big pity party and want to go home, wonder where God is. Because, my friend, what suffering does, it toughens you. It strengthens you. It makes you strong. What we want is to be strong without the suffering. And the truth is, you will never be strong without suffering. It is in the breaking, shattering. It is in the hurt and the pain that we become strong. And what does God do? He builds up resistance against self-pity. He builds up resistance against self-centeredness and selfishness. And you see, after you're hit at a certain way for so long, after a while, you don't feel it like you used to feel it. And when you meet a Christian, somebody says something wrong about them and they just want to tune up and cry, do you know what he said about me? My friend, if you're strong in the Lord, it doesn't make any difference what they say. Let them say it. Listen, solid like granite, having been adjusted, strong in the Lord, our strength. You see, strength in Him means that I am living daily, resting and rejoicing in Christ, who is my life, living in Him and Christ living in me. I mentioned Wednesday night I've been rereading Hudson Taylor's Spiritual Secret. I can hardly read a chapter without getting on my knees and just weeping before God when I see how God used this man, insignificant as far as the world was concerned at that time. But here is a man who learned to live in the most abject kind of poverty in China, with more heartaches, burdens, and periods of suffering, both physical and persecution, all the rest. But their description of him, this quiet man, not bent and beaten, but strong, firm, solid, like granite. Why? And all of his testimony all through that book is, he learned to rest in the strength of Almighty God. And when I read about the journeys he took, I think it would have exhausted a man. But you see, the difference is that he'd learned to live in the inner strength, that is to depend upon, to rely upon, to trust in that inner strength within him, which was none other than the person of Jesus Christ. Do you think the resurrected Christ ever gets tired? Now, in his physical body, when he's walking on the earth, he would become weary. The resurrected Christ can never be tired, because the resurrected Christ is not limited by a physical body like you and I have. So, it's interesting, he said, I'm going away, but if I go away, I'll come back through the power of the Holy Spirit. And so you and I are indwelt with the very person of the Lord Jesus Christ through the Holy Spirit, living on the inside of us. He says we are to live out of that internal, inexhaustible resource who is Christ. I haven't fully learned that, but hallelujah, I'm learning it. And I want you to learn it. He is our strength, not us. He is our strength. Then listen to this last word. He says, in them to establish you. Here's what he means. He means after you get down through all of the fluff and all of the simple, normal things that most Christians know, you get down there on the solid rock foundation. You go all the way to bedrock. You're not building on a little shifting sand foundation, but your spiritual life is built on the bedrock of the Word of God. You know the truth, immovable in your faith, solid, firm, well-adjusted, strong in the Lord, but you're standing on the solid rock who is Christ. He says, this is the way we profit. When God sends us through suffering, what does He do? He says His reason for sending us through it is that He wants to make adjustments in our character. He wants us to make us solid like rock on the inside. He wants Christ to become our strength. And then He wants us rooted and grounded, immovable in that person of Jesus Christ, down to bedrock. We don't have to wonder about what's going on. We know in whom we stand and upon whom we stand, and we are firmly rooted and grounded in Christ. That's why we meet people who are going through suffering, all kinds of difficulty, hardship, and trial, and tribulation, and persecution, unmoved. Why? Because they are no longer flitting around up here on just read your Bible and pray a little bit and go to church and this, that, and the other. But they've learned to fully trust in the Rock of Ages. And you and I sing the song about Christ being our rock. He's my rock. He's my deliverer. On Christ, the solid rock, I stand. All other ground is sinking sand. I wonder if you're resisting suffering because you just don't like it. Well, you can join the crowd, but let me ask you this question. Do you want God to make whatever adjustments are necessary in your character? It'll be painful sometimes. Do you want God to make you on the inside like granite? Unmoved by all the persecution, all the words that people say, and all the things that come your way. Rhinoceros hide. It just sort of hits and falls off. Doesn't mean you're coarse, harsh, crude, cruel, difficult, insensitive. But it means that God has so worked in your life that you've learned that in Him, those things don't matter. Do you want God to strengthen you so that every day of your life, you're living out of the resource of His eternal strength released and liberated in your life? And my friend, do you want to get down there on bedrock? You want to get down there where nothing can shake you. That's where you find out what is unshakable. Is that what you want in your life? Well, you can have it if you're willing to suffer. But if you're not, and you want to manipulate yourself your way around it, and resist God and don't humble yourself before His suffering, then you'll suffer, and you'll cry, and you'll hurt, and you'll waste your sorrows. Adjusted, solid, strong, on a firm, immovable foundation, which is Christ. You see, that's God's goal for us. That no matter what wind of adversity blows, we never change. Fearless, bold, confident, resting in Him, the confident one, in Christ. So the next time God sends something your way that you don't like, you just remember, God's adjusting me, making me solid like granite, strengthening me. He's getting me down to the bedrock where I'll find out what it's all about. You know what He means by that? When we get on the bedrock, we begin to understand who God really is, what He's like, and how He operates. Now, most folks want to flit around up here. But if you want to be what God wants you to be, He's got to let you suffer enough to get down here and find out what can't be shaken, what can't be moved. Because, you see, the only way you'll ever find out how strong you are is to get tested. How firm you are is to get tested. And how solid you are is to have the adversities of life beat against the foundation of your faith. And if you can just remember, God's growing you deeper and richer all the time. And one of His methods, He Himself will adjust you, make you solid, strengthen you, and get you on bedrock. Father, thank You for not listening to some of the prayers we pray. But what we're looking for is an escape route out of the very channels that'll make us become everything that Your heart desires for us. I pray tonight in Jesus' name, first of all, that all of us would be willing to submit ourselves to Your suffering, whatever it may be. Because more than ease, comfort, and pleasure, we want to be Christ-like in our spirit. I pray for that somebody here this evening who's going through difficulty and hardship, who has never trusted Jesus as their Savior, doesn't understand what in the world's happening, doesn't have any hope and looking down a dark tunnel and there's no light at the other end. I pray that You'll speak to that person and give them enough understanding in these moments to realize that You take away the tunnel. Not only just lighten it up, You take it away. You give them a whole different perspective on life. You become their friend to walk with them every step of the way. I pray that that somebody tonight will be saved, begin a whole new life in Christ. And Father, for those who are seated here who have rebelled against their hurts, who've tried to manipulate themselves around the suffering, who maybe even have grown a little bitter and resentful to you for allowing it, that there might be confession and repentance tonight and a willingness to surrender to what you have to offer in order that they may fully become everything you planned them to be. And Lord, we'd like to explain all kinds of things to you and tell you now, Lord, if you'd have done it this way, that way, and the other. We try to explain all this to you. You're not interested in that. And the truth is, we know that. I pray for somebody here this evening who really does need help, not to be too proud to ask for it. Speak to their heart is my prayer in Jesus' name. Amen.
1: With a message from God's Word, here's Charles Stanley.
0: The most painful and difficult times of my life have been those times when God had me in a period when He was breaking me. I didn't like it because there was enough independence within me that I didn't like what God was doing. I never have liked to be broken any more than anybody else does. But one thing I discovered, that following brokenness is some of God's greatest blessings in periods of times when our life is the most fruitful. Most people do not understand what the Bible teaches about brokenness, and the last thing they want is a good case of it. And so what they do is they try to avoid it at any expense, at all cost, run the other direction. And in a day when there is so much talk about prosperity and God healing all of our sicknesses and God wanting us to be happy and everything just perfect, I want to tell you, the message of brokenness does not appeal to those who do not want God's best, but who want some kind of personal satisfaction. But here's what I want to say to you. In this series, you're going to understand what God has been doing in some areas of your life that you've wondered. God, why do you keep on letting this happen? Likewise, you're going to be able to look back and see some times and experiences and some hurtful times, times of pain and suffering that you've complained, questioned God, doubted God, complained to your friends, argued with God about it. You're going to be able to look back and thank Him for continuing the process even though you didn't like it. So I want to encourage you, my friend, not only in this message, but all of those to follow, that you'll not miss a single one of these messages, because here is the heart of what God is trying to do in all of our life. And I believe if you'll stay with us, you'll understand something about your life, about suffering, about pain, about sickness, hardships, trials, and hurts that maybe you've not quite understood. And I want to begin by turning to John chapter 12. And if you'll turn there with me, Jesus is beginning to talk to His apostles about His death. And in two verses of this passage, He sort of lays the groundwork of this whole series. The title of this series is Brokenness, the Way to Blessing. And the title of this message is Brokenness, the Principle. Here is the underlying principle behind everything else we're going to say for the next few weeks. And in every point concerning brokenness, I'll probably take some biblical character to illustrate that aspect of brokenness. But look, if you will, in verse 24 and 25 of John chapter 12. Truly, truly, I say to you, unless a grain of wheat falls into the earth and dies, it remains by itself alone. But if it dies, it bears much fruit. He who loves his life loses it. He who hates his life in this world shall keep it to life eternal. Now, in essence, here's what Jesus is saying about the whole matter of brokenness. He says you can take a grain of wheat or any kind of seed. As long as you have it in your hand, it's only one grain. You can place it on the barn floor. It's still one grain. But once you take that seed and drop it into the earth and you cover it up with the soil, and it, so to speak, dies. The elements in the soil, the heat, the moisture begin to work on the outer shell of that wheat. And before long, the outer shell is broken. And then there is that little green sprout that pushes its way up through the soil. And before long, you have a stalk. And on that stalk, there may be 50 grains, could be 100 grains. Did you know that from one grain of wheat that dies in the soil, you could plant 1 million acres of wheat if you just kept on replanting all the wheat of the fruit of one single grain? Jesus says, as long as it remains alone, it bears no fruit. But when it dies to itself and the world about it, it is able to bear much fruit. Jesus used that illustration to describe what was about to happen to him. As long as he remained alive, all of us would remain unforgiven. As long as he remained alive, all of us to be born would be lost. As long as he remained alive and did not die, you and I would miss eternal life. For it was in the death of the Lord Jesus Christ that our sins were paid for in full. His substitutionary, sacrificial, all-sufficient, atoning death made it possible for all of us to experience life. Therefore, Jesus said, I must die in order that you might have life. And Jesus Christ has multiplied his life millions of times millions in those of us who have accepted him as our Savior and have been forgiven of our sins, have had our names written in the Lamb's Book of Life because he was willing to die. Now he says in that verse, if you'll notice, the verse following, he who loves his life, that is, has such attachments to life and affections for life, will lose it. That is, we'll lose what God has for us. But he who hates his life, that is, willing to die to his or her affections, willing to die to his or her dreams and desires and ambitions and goals, willing for the Lord Jesus Christ to have his way, that person finds life to the fullest and to the maximum. Now, when we talk about brokenness, I want you to listen carefully because this is the foundation of everything I'm going to say. And I'm going to say several things that I'm going to repeat every single week because I want them to ring in your ears, lodge themselves in your heart, root themselves in your mind until you begin to think the way God thinks. Now, the greatest obstacle to understanding brokenness is this, that we have a viewpoint of the Christian life which interprets the Christian life as something we do. We go to church, we sing hymns, we pray prayers, we give money, we read the Bible, and some may even share their faith with others. And so we add some things to our life that were not there before, and we subtract some things that should not have been there. My friend, that is not the Christian life at all, because you see, the Christian life is not a life of doing. The Christian life is a life of being and becoming, and as we become, there will be conduct, and there will be work, and there will be service to God, which is the overflow and the outflow of something within us, and not something we are adding, and we are subtracting, and we are doing in order to act like a Christian. A true believer does not have to act. A true believer overflows, and what overflows is that which is within us. So the average idea of the Christian life is coming to church, listening to hymns or singing, and doing the things that it appears Christians do. The Christian life is being. The Christian life is becoming. The Christian life is receiving the Lord Jesus Christ as our personal Savior, and then allowing the life of Jesus Christ who is within us to be lived out through us day by day, moment by moment. That isn't doing. That's being. That's becoming. That's what the Christian life is all about. Not what I do, but what I'm becoming by the grace of God as the result of someone living on the inside of us, expressing that life through us. Now, let's ask for just a moment and think about what do we mean by brokenness in the light of these two verses. Because God, I want you to listen carefully, because God has purpose to bring every area of our life into submission to his will, he continually removes from us every hindrance that would keep us from being fully surrendered to his will and fully trusting him. You see, God wants us to learn to live in full trust. As long as I depend upon anything else in my life, it isn't trust in Him, it is trusted in myself. Brokenness is God's method of dealing with the self-life. What is the self-life? The self-life is that desire within me that desires to live independent of God. It is that inner desire of independence. All of us have some of that in us. There's some areas of our life that we'd like to be independent. And we say, oh yes, I've committed myself to Jesus Christ. But for many, they have built a wall around a segment of their life over here. And there's a big sign on this wall that says, God, keep out. Lord, you can have all this other 75 or 95% of my life. This I have reserved for myself, and I don't want to give up control. You see, the problem is all of us like to have control over our life. We want to be able to go where we want to go, buy what we want to buy, do what we want to do, have the kind of friends we want to have. We want to live where we want to live. We like to have control. And God says He wants us totally submitted to Him. And so we resist that, and therefore we continue to hold on to certain areas of our life. We refuse to give up. Now I want you to listen again very carefully. There is an area, or maybe an area or areas of your life that you know today He doesn't have control of. Oh, you talk to Him about them, and you rationalize it that nobody's perfect. And you tell Him that after all, you've been dealing with this a long time. It looks like you just can't have victory, so you're going to relax. And the truth is, you're saying, I'm going to relax in my area of rebellion and my area of independence. All of us either have or have had areas of our life that we have acted independently about. We don't want God messing, dealing with. We don't want Him snooping around this private area, this private sector of our life that we have decided to keep for ourselves. You see, the self-life is that area or that feeling, that attitude of independence, God keep out. My friend, that is exactly what God zeroes in on. Because His desire is to deal with every aspect of independence so that we are living in full dependence upon Him. Now, one of the best ways for me to explain this, every fall, I love to go out west and just roam around in the wilderness, sleep in a tent when it's cold, ride horses, either photograph or hunt. But it's just being out there and riding and being away from everything and being in the solitude of the wilderness. Well, to do that, you have to ride horses because we don't want to walk. Too much walking. Mountains are too steep oftentimes. And so, usually, of course, when you get to an outfitter, you're assigned a horse. Now, sometimes I've had very gentle horses. That is, the slightest movement of the reins, that horse knows exactly what to do, and there's instantaneous obedience. Sometimes, just the spoken word, he knows exactly what to do. But on other times, you've got to pull, jerk, kick, whatever you do, he insists on doing what he wants to do. And so I've ridden some horses that were very independent. Supposedly, they had been broken, but not broken very well. Sometimes they've gotten me in very dangerous positions, lunging forward down a hill or through to a little narrow passageway, acting independent of the one who's riding upon him. Now, when a horse is fully broken, what happens is this. It doesn't destroy his spirit, but it brings him to a place where he gives instant obedience to the rider on his back. A horse that is fully broken gives instant obedience to the rider upon his back. When a child of God is broken, God does not destroy our spirit. We don't lose our spirit and our zest for living, but rather our will is brought into submission to the will of the Father, the will of the Lord Jesus Christ, so that we too give instant obedience to the one whom we call Savior and Lord. We act just like a partially broken horse, an unbroken horse. We act independently of the will of God. Now, that gets us in lots of trouble. When we insist on having it our way and doing our thing, no matter what God has said. Brokenness is that condition whereby our will

One of the reasons that some people go through great trial and hardship in their life is that God is breaking them in a given area. What He's after is self-will, self-reliance, self-dependency, self-sufficiency. He's after everything that smacks of self within us. He wants to destroy that so that you and I are living moment by moment, day by day, in full dependence upon Him. And therefore, He must wrench from us, shatter within us, break through pain and suffering, hardship and sorrow, whatever is necessary to remove those obstacles in our life that keep us from being fully surrendered to His will. Now, already, many of you, most of you, who has an area that is yet unsurrendered, unyielded, you already know what it is because the Spirit of God has already surfaced it in your mind. You know what it is. Maybe when it first popped up in your mind, you said, oh, not that, and there it is. There it is. You can't get rid of it. God has drawn a circle around it. And He says, I've targeted that in your life because God knows that that area which you have not submitted is hindering God's purpose and design, great, beautiful design for your life. But we're afraid to give it up. We're afraid to lose control. We're afraid our needs will not be met. Our desires will not be fulfilled. We won't be contented. And we'll have to go through life lacking and missing and not experiencing the things in life that we want to experience. My friend, would God take anything away from you that is good for you? Would He break you from anything that would cause you to become what He wants you to be? Would God take away from you anything that will bless you and build you up and edify you and strengthen you and build character into your life and bring contentment and peace and joy in your life? Would God take away those things that would help you to become the maximum of your potential? No. Therefore, if God is in the process of working in some area of your life, He knows that in order for you to become what you really want to become and to be able to achieve what He wants you to achieve and to do the things that He knows your heart desires within His will, He knows that those areas must be broken and shattered and removed in order for you to become and to be, to achieve and to do and to reach your goals. Isn't it amazing how we admit with our minds, yes, God does know everything and He knows what's best. But somehow in our will, God says, here's the best. But something inside of us desires to be independent. You see, that's why Paul said, I am a bond slave of Jesus Christ. Everything there is about me has been saddle busted and brought into submission to the One who lives and reigns and rides within my heart, the Holy Spirit. He understood what it meant. That's why He said, I have crucified this world to myself and the world to me. God has targeted all kinds of self-reliance and self-confidence. He wants us living in, walking, depending, resting in, relying upon Him for every aspect of our life. In that way and that way alone can God live out to the fullest all that He is within us. It is not adding to and subtracting from. It is Christ within you, living through you the life. Now, but sometimes we have difficulty with that, and so I want to explain the necessity and how this takes place. If you will look for a moment back in John chapter 12 and notice this verse. He said, he who loses his life will save it. But he who loves it is going to lose it. That is, if I'm going to attach myself and refuse to surrender, I'm going to lose the best. But if I'm willing to hate it, to die to it, to let it go, I'm going to win, I'm going to gain. Now, God has said this in different ways in several passages. Look, if you will, in Matthew chapter 10 for a moment. There's a passage here that says a little different, but I want you to get these verses in your thinking because I want you to see something here. Verse 37 of Matthew 10. He who loves father or mother more than me is not worthy of me. And he who loves son or daughter more than me is not worthy of me. He who does not take his cross and follow after me is not worthy of me. He who has found his life shall lose it. And he who has lost

0: lost his life for my sake shall find it. Now, all of that sounds like contradictions, but the truth of what he's saying is this. I must be willing to die to the self that is within me. That does not mean that we have no personality and no life, but I mean that part of me that is independent of God, that principle of sin that is still within me. He says we must be willing to die to that. Look, if you will, to the 24th verse of that book, Matthew chapter 16. And the 24th verse says, Jesus said to his disciples, if anyone wishes to come after me, let him take up his cross, let him deny himself and take up his cross and follow me. For whoever wishes to save his life shall lose it, but whoever loses his life for my sake shall find it. What will a man be profited if he gains the whole world and forfeits his soul? What will a man give in exchange for his soul? Now I want you to turn to 1 Thessalonians chapter 5. And I want us to see what God is referring to and how this takes place in a person's life. So we know that he's talking about dying to something, giving up, surrendering, yielding, coming into submission to, holding on I lose, letting go I win. In 1 Thessalonians chapter 5, verse 23. Here's his prayer, Paul's prayer. Now may the God of peace himself sanctify you entirely, and may your spirit and soul and body be preserved complete without blame at the coming of the Lord Jesus Christ. Now, we are made up, truly, as he says in this passage, of body, soul, and spirit. Now, we can see the body, the soul, and the spirit we cannot see. With our body, we relate to our environment. We have five senses. We smell, we see. We taste, we hear, we touch. That's the way we relate to our environment. He says, your body, your soul, that is our mind, our will, our emotions, our conscience, our consciousness. We cannot see that, but that is a part of us. And with our soul, we relate to ourselves. We have a self-consciousness, awareness of ourselves. And we also relate to one another. We can laugh with each other, love one another, receive each other's love, or we can become jealous and angry. But our emotions are there, our thought patterns, our consciousness, our conscience, that which warns us of danger. That's a part of man. But then there is man's spirit. He says your spirit, soul, and body. The spirit of man is that inner man. That is that part of us with which we relate to Almighty God. Now, when Adam and Eve were in the Garden of Eden, they had a perfect body, a perfect soul, and a perfect spirit. God said, in the day that you eat of the fruit of this tree, ye shall surely die. They ate and they died. What died? Well, at that time, it was not their body because they remained. It wasn't their soul because they were still relating to each other. What died in them was their spirit, that is, their capacity to relate to God. When Paul says in Ephesians chapter 2, wherein in times past you were dead in and by your trespasses and sins, he's certainly not talking about the human body, nor about the soul, but what died was the spirit. So that a believer is a threefold person of body, soul, and spirit. The unbeliever, listen now, the unbeliever has a body. The unbeliever has a soul. The unbeliever has a natural spirit, which is dead to the things of God. Therefore, in essence, he's only two-thirds a whole person. Only a believer is a whole person whose spirit is indwelt by the Holy Spirit, thus making us whole. When Jesus made men and women whole, he simply did not merely mend the body, but the body, the soul, and the spirit. When you receive the Lord Jesus Christ as your personal Savior, the Bible says the Holy Spirit came to indwell you. What did he do? The Spirit of God, you're having been forgiven through the precious blood of the Lord Jesus Christ. The Spirit of God came into your life to unite with your spirit, to bring to life within you a spirit that now can relate to God so that you can relate to him. Now that you're a believer indwelt by the Holy Spirit, you are sensitive to God. You are aware of Him. You can talk with Him. He speaks with you. You open the words. You understand the Word of God. The Spirit of God gives you guidance and direction, convicts you of sin. There's a whole new life. You've been born again. Your spirit has been born again. There's new life, a new spirit. Now, by your spirit, you relate to God. By your soul, you relate to yourself and to others. And with your body, you relate to the world. Now, here's the problem. The unbelieving world knows nothing about the spiritual life. They don't understand why we think and act the way we do. They live by their senses. If it looks good, get it. If it feels good, touch it. If it smells good, have some of it. If it tastes good, eat it. If it sounds good, keep listening. That is, they live by their senses. They live by what they see and what they touch. It's a matter of feeling. You see, we're all sensual beings. Now, I do not use that term in the light of speaking only of sexual sensuality, but we all have a body. We have appetites. We have appetites for beauty. We like to look at beauty. We have appetites for sex. We have appetites for food. We have appetites, all kinds of appetites, all of which are legitimate. It is when in the Garden of Eden man fell because of sin that man began to act from without rather than from within. A spirit-filled believer is one in whom the Holy Spirit from within has brought everything in that life under control. So when we talk in terms of a person who has been broken, we're talking about God's design on all of our life. God understands we have this physical human body. He understands the appetites we have. He also understands that you and I were born with a sin principle within us that will be there until the Lord calls us. It is still the remains of that independency within us that desires to have it our way. This is what causes difficulty in relationships, difficulty in business, difficulty in the home, difficulty with our plans versus God's plans. God says, I want you to give this. We say, oh, God, I couldn't afford to do that. Acting independently of God, we choose to do something else. God says, I want you to go to this person. Here's what I want you to say. I want you to confess and get right. Oh, God, I'm not sure I can do that. Arguing with God, desiring to be independent of the will of the Father in that given instance. I want to ask you again, what is it that God surfaced in your life? Drew a circle around it, put a bull's eye on it this morning, that you know that you are already acting independently of God in that area of your life. You don't want to give it up. You are fearful of giving it up. You're fearful that God won't meet your needs. Fearful that God won't meet your supply. Fearful that you won't be able to do what you want to do. Become what you want to become. Go where you want to go. Live where you want to live. Drive what you want to drive. Have the vocation you want to have. Are you unwilling to place your full trust in God? Anytime God zeroes in on an area, it is because I fear that if I give it to Him, it won't turn out the way I want it to turn out. God is saying, when you surrender it to me, it's going to turn out much better than you could ever dream it would ever turn out. The essence of brokenness is this, that the Holy Spirit who lives within me now is able to exercise the will of the Father through my soul, through my body, into life. That is, no longer responding to life based on the senses, no longer responding to life based on self-will, but now responding to life based on and in submission to the Holy Spirit who lives within us. What is the Christian life? The Christian life is an expression of the life of Christ through your human body. How does that happen? Only when you and I are willing to submit to the Lord God's will in every area of our life, bringing our thoughts, bringing our soul, bringing our body into submission to His will and allowing Him to call the plays, instant obedience to the one who sits upon the saddle of our heart, instant obedience to the one who rides within our life, instant obedience to the one who knows what's best, who has promised God's best, and who has the power to provide the absolute best in every area of our life. Brokenness is not an instantaneous act on the part of God, though it can be, and it may be once in a while, but most of the time it is a process. which we will discuss in other messages, but it is a process that begins over conviction over some area of my life that God has zeroed in on. And then he begins to do some breaking. Now, what do we mean by breaking? Well, you think about what is a part of our life. All of us have those areas of our life that we depend upon unless God has broken us. We depend upon our past experiences. We depend upon our abilities and our gifts and our talents. Some people depend upon their status, their position, their power, their authority, their relationships. Some people put their trust in their looks or where they live or their position in society. My friend, whatever you put your reliance on, God has targeted to shatter and to break and to remove in order that your dependence and your reliance would be upon him and him alone. God wants no other gods in your life, no competition in your life for your obedience and allegiance and devotion and love and worship of him. And whatever's there, he's going to break one way or the other. Now, folks don't like this. Oh, tell me about prosperity and God answering all my prayers and healing all my sicknesses and helping up my life to be one glorious, wonderful trip through life. Well, the only way I can do that is to exchange this Bible for some erroneous book, because it's not in this one. Listen to what Jesus said. He says, you want to know how to make your life fruitful and profitable? Then he says, look at that grain of wheat. As long as you hold on, it'll only be one grain. But the moment you're willing to drop it into the earth and cover it and let it die in the soil, before long, what appears to be nothing but death will bring forth life. 50 grains, 100 grains, 1,000 stalks, 10,000 stalks, 100 acres, 1,000 acres, 1,000,000 acres of wheat. Listen, wheat growing, producing, feeding millions of people. How do you drink grape juice? Only because somebody crushed the grapes. And how do you have bread? Only because somebody crushed the wheat. My friend, how does a person become productive in their Christian life? How do they become useful for God? How does God use us to the maximum? How is it that God can bless us to the fullest? Only when we are willing for God to break everything in which we have placed any reliance, any dependence, and any of self. Remember what I said in the beginning? Brokenness is God's method of dealing with the self-life, which is that part of me that wants to act independently of God. Turn, if you will, to 2 Corinthians chapter 4 for a moment. Listen to what Paul says in this passage. In the 16th verse of 2 Corinthians chapter 4, he says, therefore, we do not lose heart, but though our outer man, this physical body, is decaying, it's getting older, yet our inner man is being renewed, what? Day by day. How? By momentary light afflictions. Now, they may last for years, but against the background of eternity, it's only light. For momentary light affliction is producing for us something that is weighty in value, far beyond all comparison. While we look not at the things which are seen, but at the things which are not seen. The things which are seen are temporal, but the things which are not seen are eternal. You see, the pain and the suffering and the heartache and the difficulties and the tears and the weeping that we go through, we thank God, why all of this? Where's the joy and where's the peace? God, my friend, zeroes in on that area of our life that needs to be broken. And I want you to listen carefully, because I'm going to say this probably every week. You know the people that God has the most difficult time with breaking? Those who are the most gifted. Those who are the most talented, those who have a characteristic of being determined, those who have the most self-confidence, those who have the most things going for them as far as the world is concerned. Those are the kind of people God has the most trouble with. Because they have so much to rely upon that appears, listen, that appears to be getting them through life. What they don't see is what they're missing. What they don't see is how God could be using them. What they don't see is what God's real design for their life is. What they don't see is this massive blessing that God has in store for them that they have missed completely for fear of losing it. They lose it. And so they hold on to the reins of their life. Lest God, if they give up all reins of their life and become a slave to Jesus, who wants to be a slave? Any wise person desires to be a slave of the living Christ. You can never lose surrendering it all to Him. You can never lose giving it all away. Is that not His whole principle? Give and it shall be given to you. That doesn't mean just money. If every time somebody talks about giving, you think about money, you're materialistic. I'm to give my life. Every facet of it must be brought under His control so that He who sits upon the saddle of our heart must have instantaneous obedience. That's God's design. Remember who you were made for. The Bible says you were not, you're not your own. He says we were made for Him. We are the temples of the living God. He who is living within us deserves and demands the right and the authority to have everything else about us under such control that He at any given moment is able to express His life through us, through our lips and through our eyes and through our hands and through our feet, through our body, through our thinking, through our emotions, so that you and I are not merely reflections, but we are living, walking expressions of the life of Christ. Now think about this. He says that in the eternity future, that you and I will be trophies. Think about that. You and I will be trophies of the grace of God. And because we're trophies of the grace of God in Christ's death, burial, and resurrection, His power to save, we will forever be a heavenly reminder of all the angels of the grace and love of God. In this life, we are preparing for the life to come. In this life, we're going to school. In this life, God has us on the potter's wheel. Now, you know, when the potter throws a lump of clay, and so often I've seen this, throws a lump of clay on the wheel, and with a gentle touch of his fingers and his hands, and maybe a little paddle here and there, he forms a beautiful vase. If he forms it and it doesn't come out exactly right, you know what he does? He crushes it, throws it back on the wheel, and goes through the same process again. What does God do in your life and my life? Whenever and wherever and however He sees a flaw in our life, when He sees any area of independence which He knows will hinder His great purpose in your life and mine, He throws us back on the wheel, back into the crucible of brokenness, and He keeps on breaking and fragmenting and shattering and pruning and chiseling away at our life, breaking again and again and again until He has formed us in the likeness of His Son. That's what the Christian life's all about. It is becoming. The doing is an overflow of the becoming. If Christ Jesus has brought every area of our life into submission to His will, we don't have to worry about whether we're going to do. Do you think, my friend, if every person in this sanctuary today was walking in the Spirit, that is, our wills were shattered and in submission to Him, we wouldn't even ever have to mention giving? You couldn't wait till the plates are passed. Do you know why you have a problem with giving? Because you have a streak of independence within you that says, and you hesitate and you refuse to obey God. We would never have to ask for anyone to volunteer to teach. We'd be looking for people to teach because you would be so surrendered to Him. Not worrying about whether you can, whether you can't. What's God going to do about this? What about my time? If I have to study on Saturday night, I can't watch television. And if I have to visit some of my class members, I won't be able to do some other things. You see, when my will has been saddle busted, I belong heart, soul, mind, body, spirit. Everything belongs to Him. Then it's up to Him. You know why you argue with God? Because you have an independent streak in you that hasn't been broken. My friend, when I look at the Bible and read what God says about the Christian life, I'm awed by what He says versus how we act. And God says, I've zeroed in on every unbroken, unsurrendered, ungiven area. Brokenness is God's method of dealing with the spirit of independence within our life. What area has God zeroed in on your life this morning? What has He targeted? What is He working on? Have you wondered why you're going through such difficulty and hardship and heartache and trial? Or you'd like to blame it on somebody else because it's much easier to do it that way. But my friend, could it be that God has zeroed in on an area of your life and He has the pressure on, and He just sort of keeps tightening the vise in love by His grace, never too much and never too quickly, but He keeps tightening the vise, putting the pressure on in order to break you from self-dependency, self-will, self-sufficiency, that independent streak that God knows is the greatest deterrence to your becoming what God wants you to be. If I should ask you today, how many of you really want God's best for your life? Probably most of you would raise your hand. If I should ask you, how many of you want to become what God pre-designed you to become before you ever were born, you'd probably raise your hand. But suppose I ask, how many of you are willing for God to do anything that is necessary to bring you to a position of total surrender so that all He wants to do for you and all He wants to make out of you, He's free to do it? I wonder how many of you would raise your hand for that. Can you say today, God, I'm willing for You to so break and so work in my life that all that You are within me would so compellingly, overwhelmingly control my soul and my body that I would be a living, walking expression of the Lord Jesus Christ? Are you willing to tell Him that? Now this gets real simple. Here's how simple it is. Either I'm going to surrender and let God have His way and live my life discovering what God wants to do and what He wants to provide. I'm going to very ignorantly, selfishly, blindly, mistakenly hold on to my little bit for fear of loss and miss God's great blessing. So I want to ask you one last question. What are you holding on to that you're willing to keep on holding on to and live your life missing God's best over something that is temporal and passing and insignificant compared to what God has offered you? Isn't that foolish? You can't even think of anything. You can't even think of enough of anything that weighs and has the value of you holding on to it and missing God's great design in your life. All revival follows brokenness. It does not precede it, it follows it. Are you willing to say to Him today, all to Jesus I surrender, all to Him I freely give, I will ever love and trust Him in His presence and by His power daily live? My friend, I don't know about you. I've never found anything that I would exchange for knowing Jesus Christ and having Him in full charge of my life. Now, I've been broken, shattered, beaten, smashed, pruned, chiseled on. I didn't like it any more than you like it. But I can tell you this. I can look back over these years and I can honestly thank God for what He's done. Every chisel blow, every hammer blow, every cut of the knife, every slice into my innermost being, every tear, every pain, every hurt, every disappointment, every disillusionment, every moment of despair, I can tell you, it is worth it all to be able to know in your heart that He has it all. One day you're going to stand before Him, and in that day you're going to recognize how insignificant, foolish was what you held on to when you see what you missed. When I think about all of you young people here, many of you singles, you've got your whole life before you, and Satan's tricked you and deceived you. And you're holding on to this relationship and this sexual desire and this vocational commitment and all of these things which are passing. God can satisfy them, everyone, in His perfect fulfillment. If you'll give it up, He'll give you something better than you could ever arrange, manipulate, or create. It is yours for the dying to your old selfish independent streak. Yours for complete and total surrender. Father, in Jesus' name, I pray that we might recognize that we stand and sit today in Your awesome presence. Known only to You is that vast host of blessings, that vast array of potential which You see in each one of us, ready, willing to be brought to fruition if we would but surrender and die to our selfish, independent spirit. I pray today in Jesus' name that there might be confession and repentance as You have surfaced those areas. A renewed commitment today to be broken, whatever is necessary, that the total life be brought into submission to Your will. I pray for those who are unsaved and need to make that place their trust in Jesus Christ for the forgiveness of their sins, that they might understand that they're willing to confess their sins and ask for Your forgiveness based on the death of Your Son Jesus at the cross, where their sin debt was paid in full, at the moment they're willing to ask in faith that You will forgive and cleanse and bring to birth a new life. I pray in Jesus' name as You offer Your invitation, Father, that many will stand to their feet and whisper this prayer to You quietly. All to Jesus I surrender. All to You I freely give. I will ever love and trust You. In Your presence daily live. I pray that Your Spirit would move into the saddle of our hearts today. In Jesus' name.
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0: You can't place a value on a book in the Bible by its size or by how many verses it has, because the little book of Jude only has 25 verses. And when you compare that to the 26th chapter of Matthew, just one chapter in Matthew has three times as many verses. There's 75 verses in Matthew 26 and 25 verses in the whole book of Jude. So when somebody speaks of Jude, it's not first, second, third chapter, it's just verses, because there is only one chapter in the book of Jude. But you can't minimize that book. How many of you have ever heard a series on Jude? Somebody said, a series? Yes. So that's what we're going to do. It won't take us long. But This book is very applicable to what is happening all about us today. And I think we'll see that when we begin to understand what's happening. I want us to read the first four verses to begin this evening. Judah, bondservant of Jesus Christ and brother of James, to those who are the called, beloved in God the Father and kept for Jesus Christ. May mercy and peace and love be multiplied to you. Beloved, while I was making every effort to write you about our common salvation, I felt the necessity to write to you appealing that you contend earnestly for the faith which was once for all delivered to the saints. For certain persons have crept in unnoticed, those who were long beforehand marked out for this condemnation, ungodly persons who turn the grace of our God into licentiousness and deny our only Master and Lord Jesus Christ. Well, let me give you a little background about this book. It won't take but a few moments. First of all, more than likely, this Jude is like James, that is, the half-brother of the Lord Jesus Christ. And it's interesting that neither James nor Jude introduced themselves as the half-brother of Jesus Christ, but both of them say a bondservant of Jesus Christ, and of course Jude says a brother of James. Now, if you go back for just a moment to go back to Matthew chapter 13 and look at a couple of verses here. 13th chapter of Matthew, let's look at verse 55. The question is, it's not the carpenter's son? Is not his mother called Mary and his brothers James and Joseph and Simon and Judas or Jude? And then, of course, there are other passages that relate to that, but more than likely, this is the Jude who was the half-brother of Jesus Christ. Now, he wrote this letter to, more than likely, to Jewish Christians. Where he wrote it from, nobody knows. The approximate time, somewhere between 67 and about 80 A.D., but his style of writing is very interesting because it sort of relates to our homiletics today, which is sermon preparation, the way he writes. Now, he writes with loving understanding. Look, if you will, in verse 1, Judah, bondservant of Jesus Christ and brother of James. He says, verse 3, beloved, while I was making every effort to write about our common salvation. And then if you'll notice over in verse 17, but you, beloved, ought to remember the words that were spoken beforehand by the apostles. And then he ends up speaking of God's keeping care of them and so forth. So there's love through here, but there's also authority. And he speaks with authority about the false teachers that are coming upon them. But what I want you to see is how he mentions so many things in triads, in threes. Now, you've heard when people talk about sermons, they think of 3 points in a poem. You don't hear many poems out of me. I'm not very poetic. That's not my style. But neither was it Jude's style. But I want you to notice something. Look, if you will, in let's begin in verse 1. He says, Jude, a bondservant of Jesus Christ and brother of James, to those who are the called, beloved in God the Father, kept for Jesus Christ. So he describes them in three ways. Look in verse 2. May mercy, peace, and love be multiplied to you. Look in verse 8. He says, yet in the same manner, these men also by dreaming defile the flesh, reject authority, and revile angelic majesties. And then verse 16. These are grumblers finding fault, following after their own lusts, speaking arrogantly, flattering people for the sake of gaining an advantage. And then in verse 19, these are the ones who cause divisions, worldly-minded, devoid of the Spirit. Then in verse 25, the last phrase, he says, to the only God our Savior, through Jesus Christ our Lord, be glory, majesty, dominion, and authority before all time and now and forever. So he has his own style of writing. And unlike the Apostle Paul, who goes off in all directions, nobody could put as much truth in one sentence as the Apostle Paul. There are some verses in Romans and Ephesians that nobody has the ability to compact so much in one sentence as the Apostle Paul. But Jude writing rather simply here. Now, he says, if you'll notice in verse 3, he says, I really started to write you this letter about this subject, but I changed my mind and decided to write about this subject. He says, "Beloved, while I was making every effort to write you about our common salvation," he says, "I felt the necessity to write to you, appealing that you contend earnestly for the faith which was once for all delivered unto the saints." Now, he says, the reason I'm writing you this letter is to appeal to you to contend for the faith. So I simply want to take these third and fourth verses here to talk about what he means by contending for the faith. Now, first of all, let's look at the motivation. What motivated him to write this letter, change his mind from sharing with them about their common salvation to challenge them to contend for the faith? What does he mean by contending for the faith, and what was his motivation? Well, here's what he says his motivation was. He says, first of all, his motivation was the infiltration of false teachers. Look in verse 4. "For certain persons have crept in unnoticed, those who were long beforehand marked out for this condemnation, ungodly persons who turn the grace of our God into licentiousness and deny our only Master and Lord, Jesus Christ." Now, how did they get into the church? They crept in. They sort of sneaked in. They came in a little bit at the time. Under the guise of being one thing, they came in as something else. And it's interesting how often he calls them the same thing. If you notice in verse 4, he calls them ungodly persons. Look over, if you will, to verse 15. He says, "...to execute judgment upon all and to convict all the ungodly of all their ungodly deeds, which they've done in an ungodly way, and of all the harsh things which ungodly sinners have spoken against him." Then he says in verse 18 that they were saying to you, "In the last times there shall be mockers following after their own ungodly lust." Now, the phrase that Peter usually uses is false teachers. And there's a lot of similarities between Jude and 2 Peter. So Peter terms them false teachers, which they are. But his word is a little stronger. These are ungodly men. And he says, "For certain persons have crept in unnoticed." Now, that's the way the ungodly operates. That's the way the liberal theologian operates. You know how a liberal theologian gets into a seminary? He creeps in unnoticed as a liberal. And this is exactly the same way a liberal, unbelieving pastor, now I mean by that he doesn't believe all the Word of God, that's how they get in the churches. I've not known many men who would come before a pulpit committee and say, "I'm a rank liberal. I don't believe half the book of Genesis. I believe all of Revelation is symbolic. I don't believe Peter wrote 2 Peter. Paul didn't write Ephesians. I doubt if he wrote Colossians. I believe there are two Isaiahs. I don't believe Moses wrote the Pentateuch. Therefore, you ought to call me as your pastor." Can you imagine that? I've never known anybody to do that. But they creep in under the guise of being theologically correct and wanting to grow the church and build up the saints. Listen to what he says. He says, "For certain persons have crept in unnoticed, those who were long beforehand marked out." What he's referring to here is there are many prophecies in the past about false teachers coming to the church and upsetting and dividing the church. Now, he says, how they got in, they just crept in. That's why God's people need to know the Word of God to be able to identify error. Somebody says, "You ought to be sweet to everybody." You know, I don't know a thing in this Bible about being sweet to erroneous doctrine and those who creep in with a determination to divide the body of Christ. Paul says, "Separate yourself from them." He doesn't say anything about embracing them and being sweet and kind. That doesn't mean you're going to be harsh and ugly and unchristlike. But he says we're to separate ourselves from false doctrine. And some of the strongest things the apostles said, now Jude does not consider himself an apostle. He doesn't even mention that. But one of the strongest things he says here is how we ought to treat them. He says these people have crept in. They have crept in, he says, unnoticed. Now look in verse 16. And we're going to come back to these verses later. He says, "These are grumblers finding fault, following after their own lust. They speak arrogantly, flattering people for the sake of gaining an advantage." But he says, "But you, beloved, ought to remember the words that were spoken beforehand by the apostles of our Lord Jesus Christ." He says, now you've heard the truth. And when these people creep in with all kind of false doctrine, you to remember what you've heard.
3: Now, how does a person learn to be discerning? But by learning the truth of God's Word. If you know the truth of God's Word, you can sit and listen to anybody preach. And when you do, if they come across with some false doctrine, something inside of you just flares up. I don't mean you get angry, but I mean big red flags begin to flash. Something's wrong. That's not right. Now, what is that? The Spirit of God warning you that you're about to be taken in by something. And it's amazing to me, and I've gone to conferences and all kind of meetings and hear some false doctrine come forward, and I'm looking around thinking, I wonder who else caught that. And sometimes I'm, amen, listen to these pastors, preach on, brother, praise the Lord. And I'm thinking, hey, wait a minute, you're praising God, but you're not listening to what you're hearing. You see, don't listen to me carefully. Don't ever be taken in by personalities. You can get enough flair about you that a lot of folks just believe what they hear because they think this person is so famous and so great. I want to tell you, my friend, God wants you to have a discerning spirit that you're not taken in by anything or anybody, anywhere, at any time, because we are to separate ourselves from false doctrine. Now, if you listen to all the things that are going on television, you're going to get a whole lot of false doctrine. Well, did you hear so-and-so? Think, I hope I didn't. For the simple reason, it is so absolutely, totally non-biblical. We have to be very, very careful. So I'm saying to you, don't be taken in by any kind of personality, no matter who it is. He said these people crept in, and they crept in unnoticed. Now, how could false teachers creep in unnoticed? Because they came in camouflaged. They came in saying the right thing, acting the right way. Doesn't mean we should go around suspecting everybody, but God's people need a discerning spirit. You only develop a certain discerning spirit by getting into the Word of God and filling your mind and your heart with it. So when something erroneous comes by, you spot it. The Spirit of God, it's like He sends you a signal there's something wrong. Now, sometimes it is very well camouflaged. And that's why we have to be very discerning. So he's issuing them a warning. Now, the important thing, as he speaks of them, he says, these persons are marked out for this condemnation. They're ungodly. And here's what they're doing. They're turning the grace of our God into licentiousness. Now, what they were doing is simply this. They were saying, because God's grace is so great, then we don't have to worry about being legalistic. So, you know, if God's grace is all this great, don't worry about the flesh. Don't worry about the flesh. And so what they were allowing for is all kind of sensuality, all kinds of acts of disobedience to God. Now, I had a very dear friend of mine, and I've not seen him for years. I wish I knew where he was. This fellow could preach, my, could he preach. He had a heart for God. He had a compassion for lost people. He was a wonderful, wonderful young man. And somewhere along the way, somebody got a hold of him and twisted the doctrine of grace to the point that he began to believe that grace covered all of our sins and therefore we didn't have to worry about sin. We're living in grace, standing upon grace, walking under the canopy of God's grace, and therefore sin didn't really make all that much difference. And so he and I were overseas on a trip. And we were seated at the table. We happened to be together. And he orders a drink. And I'm looking at him and I'm saying, wait a minute. He looked at me, look at what he drank. So he caught on that I was wondering what was going on. He said, now, I know you don't understand this. He says, but you need to get your understanding of grace right. I said, now, no doubt about it. One of us does, for sure. But I don't believe it's me. And the more we talked that evening, and we talked a long time, I was absolutely amazed at his reasoning. Somebody's interpretation of grace had made it possible for him to expand what was so allowable that there was almost nothing except the rankest of sins that were any longer a sin. Now, it wasn't that he'd not been taught better, but somebody came along who sold him a bill of goods that sounded good. Now, here's what I want you to remember. A person's morality governs their theology. Now, I would have thought it would have been the other way. But the more I thought about that, I believe that's right. that our morality governs our theology. So if you want to reserve some area over here of sin, what do? You adjust your theology so it fits in such a fashion it allows for this. And liberal theology allows for all kinds of things. And what's happening here is these folks have come in. And this happens to so many good churches. Well, I know your last pastor said that you shouldn't drink wine. And your last pastor said, and on they go. And what happens? Before long, you've taken a group of wonderful people and you've absolutely doused their spirit. Now, some of you may belong to a church where the pastor doesn't believe all the Bible. Then I want to say to you in a very loving fashion, you ought to change churches. Because I want to tell you, they're going to corrupt your children. Any man who stands behind a pulpit is responsible to God, and he's responsible to the families and to the individuals of that church by God's anointing and wisdom to teach the truth, nothing but the truth, so help him God, in order to protect the families of that church. Don't stay in any church another Sunday where you know that your minds are being corrupted and you're there because your grandfather was there and your great-grandfather helped build this church and my parents, they gave money to build this church. How can I leave? Real quick-like. I know a lot of folks who are in trouble because they can't leave the building though their minds are being corrupted. Somebody says, well, you know, I know better. I'm going to tell you something, my friend. If I very cunningly began to just slip in a little teeny bit, just a grain or two here and there. Now, some folks would say, oh, he wouldn't mislead us. Now, God knows I wouldn't for anything in the world. But I want to tell you, my friend, there are a lot of folks teaching a lot of false doctrine, erroneous stuff. And I want to tell you, it's going to increase. He says they slipped in, and he says they not deny our only Master and Lord Jesus Christ. But he said something else about them that fits into that we'll come to later, but I want you to go back over here if you will. He says in verse 16, these are grumblers finding fault, following after their own lust. They speak arrogantly, flattering people for the sake of gaining an advantage. And how many times I have seen good churches destroyed because someone slips in under the guise of being loving. Now, I don't want to blame anybody. I'm not criticizing. I don't have anybody in mind. Amen? Nobody do I have in mind. This is just a principle. It has nothing to do with persons. Oftentimes, here's how that's disguised. Well, now, I may not be very eloquent in the pulpit, but I have a pastor's heart. And I just want to visit the flock. And I just want to take care of everybody. And I just want to build up people. And I'm a person kind of person. And I want a fellowship and want to be a man about the fellowship and mix with the people. Well, all that's good if you believe the Bible. If you don't believe the Bible, none of that will atone for believing God's Word. The motivation for what he's about to say is that the infiltration of false teachers, which naturally leads to false doctrine, which naturally leads to a weakening of the fellowship. Now watch this. You can't weaken a fellowship without weakening the families. And you can't weaken the families without weakening the individuals. And therefore what happens, you cut out from under that fellowship its strong, firm, biblical foundation. And it goes on constantly. Now, whose fault is it? Well, ultimately, when somebody comes to me and says, oh, I want to tell you what's going on. What have you done? I haven't done anything about it. Well, why don't you confront him? Well, listen, men who do not teach the truth should be confronted with the Word of God. That is their primary responsibility, to teach and to preach the Word of God. So this is what's motivated him. Now, here's what Jude says, verse 3. Beloved, while I was making every effort to write you about our common salvation, I felt the necessity to write to you appealing that you contend earnestly for the faith. So we said, here's the motivation, false doctrine by false ungodly teachers. What is the meaning of contending for the faith? What is he saying here? Now, that word is a present infinitive, to contend earnestly. It is in the present tense, which means that whatever it means, it's something that is continuously to go on. It's the only time in the Bible you'll find that word. But it has a root meaning. And it has a root word that we'll find in some other places. But what he's saying here is when he talks about contending for the faith, he means to fight for it, to stand for it. But I want you to notice two things before we explain all of that. When he says contend earnestly for the faith which was once for all delivered to the saints. What is the faith he's referring to? He's not referring to personal faith, my faith in Christ, but he's referring to the whole body of doctrine. What we believe about salvation, what we believe about Christ, the Holy Spirit, God, future things, faith, grace, the attributes of God, all of these things. He says, the faith once delivered to the saints. That is the whole body of doctrine, what we believe. If I should ask you tonight, what do you believe as a Christian? I wonder if you're clear enough to be able to state that clearly. What you believe about salvation, what you believe about sanctification, what you believe about the Holy Spirit, what you believe about God, what you believe about Christ, what you believe about the church, baptism, the Lord's Supper, the things that we believe. That's what he's referring to here when he says, earnestly contending for the faith, which was once for all delivered to the saints. Now, how did God do that? God the Father revealed it through the Lord Jesus Christ, who shared it with his apostles and who shared it with the body, with the church in those days. And so oftentimes you'll find references to how the gospel is spreading. Well, how does the gospel spread? It spreads as a result of God's people sharing the truth. And as the gospel is spread, it is spread all over the world. Now, Paul says, for example, in Colossians chapter 1, he says, speaking of the gospel which has come to you, just as in all the world also, it is constantly bearing fruit and increasing. He says, now this gospel, this message, this doctrine of the apostles, this body of doctrine, this faith, was delivered to us, not simply to be believed and to be kept, but to be shared. Now, he says, which was once for all delivered to the saints. He says, we are to contend earnestly for it. The word contend here is a word that I want you to notice as it's used in other places. Go back to, you say, well, didn't you say it was only used one time? Only used one time. But the word in the Greek is ergonizomai. But the word ergonizomai is found a number of times in the Bible, and that Greek word I want you to notice beginning in 1 Timothy, look if you will, in verse chapter 6. Because this is a root of the word we talked about a few moments ago, and so it has a similar meaning that is just a different ending on the word and makes it, when we say it's only used one time, it does not mean the meaning is only used one time, but that particular word. In 1 Timothy chapter 6, verse 12, look at these words. Fight the good fight of faith. Take hold of eternal life to which you were called. And you made the good confession in the presence of many witnesses. When he says fight the good fight, that is the word he uses. Ergonizomai. We're talking about a struggle. We're talking about a fight. Look in 2 Timothy chapter 4 and verse 7. Paul says in verse 7, I have fought the good fight. Same word. And then in 1 Corinthians 9:25, look there for a moment because this is the most familiar one. 1 Corinthians 9:25, listen to what he says. He's talking about the games now. And everyone who competes in the games exercises self-control in all things. They then do it to receive a perishable crown, a wreath, but we are imperishable. Everyone who competes. The word contend is a word of action. It speaks of struggle. It speaks of wrestling. It speaks of tension. It speaks of stress. It speaks of battling, warring, fighting. What is he saying? He says that we who are believers should be ready and willing to do what? He says to stand for the faith. Contend for it. Battle for it. Fight for it. Don't compromise it under any condition. Now, if that be true, you may not always be considered nice if you contend for the faith. Contending for the faith. Standing up for the truth. Unwilling to yield to erroneous doctrine, false teachers, and those who do not believe that all of this book is the inspired, infallible word of the living God. He says we're to contend for it. That means we're going to have to get in battle for it. Now, there are a lot of folks who don't want any conflict, no confrontation. They just want to go to church and hear sweet gospel truth and don't bring up anything that's in any way questionable or any way divisive. Just give us the truth.

back yonder somewhere has set themselves apart to defend the truth of the Word of God and keep on defending that truth and multiplying that to others, and therefore they've heard the truth and they defend the truth. Now I want to tell you something. We're living in a generation in which more error is going to slip into the body of Christ with more terms that are taken out of this book that have an absolutely total different meaning. I heard on the radio the other day, this lady was talking about being born again. Does not believe in God, does not believe in Jesus Christ, does not believe the Word of God, but using the same terminology, oh, we believe in being born again. And they believe in love. Oh, they believe in the Spirit. You can go on and on and on. False, ungodly men and women. Now, you send your students off to some institution, and they mix just enough truth with error, and they come home saying, now, Dad, you got to get straightened out. But just some things you don't know. Every once in a while, I'd have some seminary student going to come home and straighten me out. I love that. Because I always give them the time. Just go right ahead. You know, I have never heard anybody ever straighten me out about anything that isn't ancient in origin. Now, that's the first time they've heard it, so they think, boy, I've got something new. The Bible says there's nothing new under the sun. There isn't. There have always been false teachers, false doctrines, destroying and dividing churches and institutions. He says we are to contend for it. We are to defend it. And that means we're going to have to expose it. And to expose it for what it is and separate ourselves from it. The whole book of Jude is a warning, a declaration, and an appeal that the people of God understand the truth of God so that they cannot be mesmerized by erroneous, effective speakers who are eloquent in their speech, impressive in their personality, but deadly in their doctrine. And he says, I appeal to you, do not sit by and let it happen. He said, but contend earnestly, strive, struggle, pay the price in order to defend the faith of what you believe. Now, my friend, if you're a parent, you must do it. You cannot afford to have your children sitting under doctrine that will absolutely destroy their morality, their faith in the Lord Jesus Christ, and their faith in the Word of God. He says we're to contend for the faith. That does not mean that we're to be unchristlike, but neither are we to be weak and to give in. We are to be strong about the great doctrines of the Word of God. Now, you say, well, how will I be able to spot this? There's only one way, and I want to go back to what I said in the beginning. Only one way. You can't be running to somebody else and asking them, is this true or is this not true? You need to find out for yourself. You need to get into the Word of God. A fellow said to me last week, he said, I'm absolutely amazed at my 13-year-old son. He said, my 13-year-old son has a notebook full of notes. He said, I'm ashamed at my piddling notes. When I look at this stack of notes he's taken over the last 3 years, listening to In Touch. Now, here's the thing that grieves me. When I meet somebody who's 40, 50, 60, well, I just never have been into the Bible much. Then get in. It's real simple. Get in. What are you going to do? Well, you get to heaven and say, oh, God, well, it's a great book. I just never got into it too much. The only way you can be deceived by erroneous false doctrine is being ignorant of the truth of this book. And the only way you're going to learn it is to get into it. It's one thing to listen to sermons and take notes, but friend, you need to get into it for yourself. Just read it. God will develop a discerning spirit in you. And I'm telling you, you watch the next 10 years what happens in this country. There's going to be so much deceptive doctrine propagated not only on television, but radio and newspapers and magazines and in churches. I'm telling you, you can't believe what's going on. And folks are just sitting there, well, the pastor said it. That's not the issue. The issue is that God said it. It's your business.

0: This in mind, to know the truth, to defend the truth, and to share the truth with courage, with boldness, with fervency, with conviction, with faith, and with fruitfulness, expecting God to bear fruit when you're not true to His Word. Let me ask you one last question. What would you do if somebody took all of your Bibles away from you at your house and you could never have another one as long as you live? You couldn't hear any more sermons, and you couldn't talk to anybody else about the Bible. Then what would you do? They come in blue, red, wine, brown, black, gray, white, you name it. But there isn't but one. Man's never made anything that has a value equal to that. If you owned 10 Rolls Royces, or 1,000, or 1,000,000. If you owned 1,000 of the biggest homes in America, and you owned 100 million acres of the finest land in the world, all that'd be like a toothpick compared to this. You have in your hands tonight the most valuable material thing ever given to mankind. It's only material because it's paper and leather. But the message is eternal. And I want to ask you tonight, do you have the courage to stand for the truth of this book? When everybody around you is laughing at it, mocking it, criticizing it, disbelieving it, do you have the courage to stand for it? Now think about this. Ever since this book was put together by God, men have done everything in their power to destroy it. They've burned it. They've cut it up. They've removed it from society. They've done everything imaginable. God wrapped up the whole story in one phrase. The grass withers and the flowers fade, but the word of our God shall stand forever. And think about it. You own it. It's yours. Your name's in yours. You own it. But if you place the same value on this that you have on material, mundane, passing, temporal things, they can't get you into heaven. I've never seen a diamond ring get me into heaven. Never seen a Rolex watch could answer my prayer. I'm not against Rolex watches. If you want one, that's fine. If you want to sell it and give that money to God's work, that's better. Here's the greatest thing you own, what I'm asking you tonight. What value do you place on that? I used to have a King James Thompson Chain Reference Bible that I'd marked up on the edges and had marked, been using it for years and years, and went to a health food store and they got in my car and stole my briefcase. I had a Thompson Chain Reference Bible and a silver pen someone had given me and a Greek Bible. That's all I had in there. You know, I'd had that Bible a long time. For 2 weeks, it's like I'd lost my best friend. It's like somebody in my family had died. Oh, I had a lot of other Bibles, but I'd become attached. And I loved it. I loved it because of what I had marked in it. But most of all, I loved it because it had become a part of me. And my friend, only as it becomes a part of you will you fulfill God's big plan for you. Father, we thank you tonight for loving us enough to give us this book. In it we found forgiveness. In it we found assurance. In it we find hope. Everything we need, we find in it. And I pray this evening that you'll teach me how to teach these thy people the truth of this book. And I pray that you'll increase all of our love and devotion to its message, but most of all, to its Savior. Is my prayer this evening in Jesus' name. Amen.
1: Thanks for listening to Charles Stanley Radio. We hope you feel right at home. Sometimes a work situation can seem unbearable and impossible. Hear a story that could change your whole attitude in A Moment with Charles Stanley.
0: Now listen, I've had some jobs in my life. They didn't last long, not because I didn't do a good job, but because I was on my way to doing something else. But one of the toughest jobs I ever had, I worked in the textile mill, and within 30 minutes after I arrived on the job every day, every stitch on me was soaking sopping wet. Now, I'll tell you, I didn't like the job, to be honest. The only way I survived working in that hot place was reminding myself of that passage. God, I'm doing this for you. Because the truth is, my boss was very, very tough. He was mean. And the only thing that mattered to him was get it done. And if you are a college student, you are a slave. But I survived. And I survived every day because I knew that I was not serving him. I was serving God. You know what happens when you get that attitude? You get freed up. You don't care what he says. Doesn't make any difference. You're going to be obedient because you're serving the Lord. And all of a sudden, it's amazing how you can serve your employer so freely if you see it coming from Jesus. So he says, whatever you do, do your work enthusiastically, throw your whole heart into it, as for the Lord, rather than for men, knowing that from the Lord you will receive the reward of the inheritance. It is the Lord Christ whom you serve. Did you hear that? It is not your employer. It is the Lord Christ whom you and I serve.
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2: With a message from God's Word, here's Charles Stanley.
0: Brokenness is God's way of dealing with the self-life. That is, that independence within us, which God must deal with in order for us to become the person that God wants us to be. And by brokenness, we simply mean not that a person could lose their zest for living, but that rather every area of that person's life would be brought into submission to the will and purposes of God. Because it is His plan that you and I would be controlled not by our flesh, not by our five senses of the body, not by our own stubborn, independent will, but rather by the presence of the Holy Spirit within us. And so God has so arranged our life that this outer man with which we relate to our environment and the inner man, our soul, our mind, will, emotion, conscience, and consciousness may be brought into submission to the Spirit who lives within us in order that our life would be an expression of the indwelling presence of Jesus Christ. That is God's ultimate design for all of us. Now, this is the second in our series of messages on brokenness, the way to blessing. The first one, brokenness, the principle. Today, brokenness, the purpose. Why is it that God breaks us? Why is it that God shatters and chisels and sands and prunes away our life until finally we are brought into submission to Him? Why is it that God keeps on doing that when we are so rebellious sometimes and so independent in our spirit? Well, there are two primary reasons for which God breaks us, and that's what I want us to deal with this morning. Brokenness, the purpose, and I want to illustrate each of these with a biblical character today, the life of Moses. And if you'll turn to Exodus chapter 2, I want us to read one simple passage from which we will depart and our message on brokenness, the purpose. And you'll recall that Moses has grown up now from that little boy who was found in the Nile River. And verse 11 of chapter 2 says, "Now it came about in those days when Moses had grown up that he went out to his brethren and looked on their hard labors, and he saw an Egyptian beating a Hebrew, one of his brethren. So he looked this way and that, and when he saw there was no one around, he struck down the Egyptian and hid him in the sand. And he went out the next day, and behold, two Hebrews were fighting with each other. And he said to the offender, 'Why are you striking your companion?' But he said, 'Who made you a prince or a judge over us?' Are you intending to kill me as you killed the Egyptian? Then Moses was afraid, and he said, surely the matter has become known. When Pharaoh heard of this matter, he tried to kill Moses. But Moses fled from the presence of Pharaoh and settled in the land of Midian, and he sat down there by a well. Now, 40 years later, chapter 3, verse 1. Now Moses was pasturing the flock of Jethro, his father-in-law, the priest of Midian, and he led the flock to the west side of the wilderness and came to Horeb, the mountain of God, the backside of the desert. And the angel of the Lord appeared to him in a blazing fire from the midst of a bush, and he looked, and behold, the bush was burning with fire, yet the bush was not consumed. So Moses said, I must turn aside now and see this marvelous sight while the bush is not burned up. When the Lord saw that he turned aside to look, God called to him from the midst of the bush and said, Moses, Moses. And he said, here I am. There are two primary reasons, two primary purposes for which God breaks us. The first purpose is spiritual maturity. So I want you to jot that down. In fact, I'm going to give you a number of things to jot down. The two primary purposes, so there are two primary points to this message. One of them, spiritual maturity. God breaks us in order to mature us and to make us Christ-like. Now, in the process of maturing, there are three things that are involved. First of all, change. If you're not willing to change, you're not going to grow in your spiritual life and mature. You can't hold on to old ways, old ideas, old thoughts, erroneous concepts about God, about the Holy Spirit, about the Christian life. You can't hold on to those and grow in your Christian life. So maturing means change, but likewise maturing requires growing. That is growing toward, moving toward Christ-likeness in your spirit, moving toward a dependence upon the Lord Jesus Christ, moving toward allowing the Holy Spirit to govern and guide and guard your life, moving toward the position wherein your body and your soul are brought into submission to the Holy Spirit so that Jesus Christ can express His life through you. And the third element in that maturity is brokenness. First of all, there must be change. Secondly, growth. And third, brokenness. That is, God dealing with the self-life within us. That is, that spirit of independence that wants to act independently of God's will. That spirit within us that desires to act independently of God's will. All of us came into the world with it. All of us have to deal with it all of our lives. God is in the process of breaking that. And His motive is to do so. And in doing so, He's looking out for you and me. He has something in mind that He knows the acting of an independent spirit, independent of God, is going to be a detriment to us. Now, I want us to look at this whole question of brokenness today as far as its purpose in the life of Moses. And I want us to see for just a moment a little background in Moses' life. Remember, Joseph was sold by his brothers to a caravan. He went to Egypt. He was purchased by a certain man and became a servant in Potiphar's household, falsely accused by his wife, placed into prison, stayed there for some time. God gave the butler and the baker in prison a dream. Joseph interpreted the dream. One day he was in prison. The next day he's the prime minister of all of Egypt and saved them from destruction because of 7 years of famine. Well, during that time and before it happened, he sent for his family. And so those 70 people came down into Egypt, and therefore they were saved from the famine. And that was the beginning of a family in Egypt that grew into something close to 2.5 to 3 millions of people. And now the Bible says, after Joseph died, a Pharaoh rose who did not know Joseph, and therefore they placed the Hebrew children into bondage, and therefore they became slaves. They were the slaves of Egyptians. So now Moses, of course, is born during this period of slavery. And because of the increase of the Hebrews, the law went out that every male child should be destroyed. His mother, deciding not to allow him to be destroyed, builds a little ark, places him in it, sends him down the Nile River, sends the daughter along to watch. Pharaoh's daughter, by the providential hand of God, her maiden finds little Moses in the basket. And then this Hebrew sister shows up on the scene, and what ultimately happened was that Moses' mother had the privilege of caring for him in his early years and bringing him up. Now he has grown up in the household of Pharaoh, and he sees his people being mistreated. And one day, the Bible says he goes out and he sees one of the Hebrew children being beaten by an Egyptian, and he looks both ways. He doesn't see anybody looking, so he kills the Egyptian, buries him in the sand. The next day he comes out, overseeing what's going on, finds two Hebrews fighting each other. Didn't know one of them saw what he had done, and so one of them brings up the murder of the Egyptian, and so he becomes afraid. Pharaoh finds out about it, because Pharaoh is already afraid of any kind of uprising or rebellion among the Hebrews, and so he goes after Moses to kill him, and the Bible says that Moses fled over into Midian, and as the King James says, on the backside of the desert. That's the way he arrived where we find him in that third chapter. 40 long years Moses spends on the backside of the desert as a shepherd. Now, what is the motivation for God's breaking Moses? God chose Moses as the man through whom he would liberate the Hebrew children out of Egyptian bondage, through whom he would establish as a nation, and through whom he would ultimately send the Messiah. Jacob's 12 sons, one of whom was Judah, the lion of the tribe of Judah. And God protected that genealogical line all the way up until the very day Jesus Christ was born. So God chose Moses for this tremendous task. Now, what was the need of being broken in the life of Moses? Here's a man who is very skilled. He has a tremendous background. He has tremendous credentials. He has prestige and power and prominence and position, inexhaustible resources. He has been given a position by Pharaoh. He is, by God's providential hand, the son of Pharaoh's daughter. That is, he became hers. And now he's grown up in all of this palatial wealth and all the resources and all that is at his fingertips, but God has chosen him to liberate them. So God must begin to work in this man's life. And therefore, how does he work in this man's life? He works in his life in the same way he works in your life and mine. The situation is different. The time is different. The circumstances are different. But here's the important thing. The purpose is the same. In order to prepare Moses for the task that God had for him to accomplish, God knew that he must break Moses of his dependence upon anything and every single thing in his life so that Moses would be able to stand saying that he had absolutely nothing but God Jehovah and Jehovah God only upon which to depend. For the simple reason, he knew that the task that he called him for would demand that. Now, when God breaks us, he breaks us for a purpose. And with the life of Moses, he knew that he must be broken because his purpose was to deliver his people from Egyptian bondage and to demonstrate his supernatural loving care for these people and also to dishearten all of their enemies who would watch them come out of Egyptian bondage unarmed and likewise to direct their worship and their devotion to the one true God. Many of them had been Egyptianized. They'd begun to worship the gods of Egypt. They'd been there some 400 years. Why should they believe in Jehovah God? If there is a Jehovah God, why had he not delivered them before now? So God had to deal with Moses in such a fashion that God and God alone would be glorified in the work he called him to do, and it would be done in a fashion that only God could take the credit for it. So what does he do? He begins to work on Moses. Here's what I want you to see. On this particular day when Moses goes out, he's already committed to seeing his people released from bondage. Thinking about it, dreaming about it, planning on it. How would he do it? How could he bring this to pass? Seeing his parents and his grandparents and his great-grandparents before him, hearing how they had suffered under the slavery of Egyptian bondage. And so on this particular day, he decides what he'll do. He'll start with killing them one at a time. And so he slays an Egyptian. God allows him to do it, and then God allows him to have fear and to flee and to be driven out of the palace and over into a desert place on the backside of the desert. Now, here's what I want you to see. God began the process of preparing Moses for the purpose for which he'd called him. And the purpose, first of all, was to spiritually mature him. And in God's eyes, spiritual maturity is not having great ability, great talent, great prominence, great prestige, great popularity, great power, great influence, great wealth. That is not spiritual maturity. Spiritual maturity is coming to the bitter end of ourselves where we have nothing but God to depend upon. So what did he do? Driving him over to the backside of the desert, Moses lost his family. He lost his dwelling place, the palace. He lost his people, separated from them. He lost his privilege. He lost his prominence. He lost his prestige. He lost his power. He lost his pride. He lost everything. God stripped Moses of everything he had. Here he was before, dressed in the finest of clothing, riding in the finest of chariots, the finest of servants. And now he's over on the backside of the desert, tending sheep. So I want you to notice how God changed Moses' circumstances. He changed him, for example. He changed his vocation from a superintendent to a shepherd. He changed his dwelling place from a palace to a tent. His home from this big city over into the desert. He changed his attitude from haughtiness and self-confidence to humility. God changed everything about him. He changed his focus from self-centeredness to God. He changed his methods from his own ways to God's ways. He changed the outcome from failure to success. Everything about him he changed. And my friend, as gifted and as talented and as skilled and as resourceful as Moses was, from God's viewpoint, all of that, listen to me carefully, all of that stood in the way of God using this man. Now, my friend, the world's idea is you choose the most skillful, the most prominent, the most prestigious, the most powerful, the most this, the most that, the most the other. God's way is choosing the weakest, those who have absolutely nothing, and those who have come to the absolute end of themselves when they have nothing to rely upon but Jehovah God and God alone. On the backside of the desert, he lost it all. On the backside of the desert, he was a nobody. On the backside of the desert, he was simply a shepherd. Oh, he'd been somebody great, but no longer. You say, do you mean to tell me that that's what God has to do to everybody? Now, first of all, you're not Pharaoh's son, so don't worry about that. But God does utilize the same principle. And God's purpose in your life and my life is not to make us famous. It is not to make us prominent. It's not to make us prestigious. It's not to make us wealthy. His purpose in our life is not any of that. His purpose in your life and my life is to bring us to the position of absolute nothingness whereby we recognize all we have of any value is God and God alone. Now, God may give you the position of being wealthy. He may give you a position of prominence in your business or whatever it might be. He may give you all of these things. But any time any one of those stands in the way of your totally and absolutely depending upon God and your goal of Jesus Christ being expressed through your life, you can mark it down. He draws a bullseye on that area of your dependence and he zeroes in on it because he knows any dependence upon anything is going to hinder God's purpose for your life. Now I want to show you how that happens in the life of Moses. You know, of course, the story of what God called him to do. And I want to show you in a few moments how involved that was. God knew that if Moses, under any condition, attempted to pull this off, that is, liberating 2.5 million people. Now, if you'll think about that, that would be like metropolitan Atlanta and a little beyond that. Everybody living together in one place and somebody saying, I'm going to liberate all of these people. Now, I want to show you in a moment how difficult this was, but God knew that he had to absolutely strip Moses of any self-dependence, any of his personal plans, any of his personal ambition, any of his personal ideas about how to liberate God's people until he had nothing left. You say, well, why did it take him 40 years to do it? My friend, God will break and keep on breaking until all resentment has been broken out of our life, all hostility, all anger. And you see, growing up in this family and watching his people mistreated as they were, I'm sure that Moses must have had some anger and hostility and self-determination. I'm going to free my people. I'm going to get it done. I will see that it happens. God had to absolutely shatter all of that until he was a man who had dependence upon nothing except God and God alone. Helplessly and hopelessly, he faced an uncertain future, knowing that the cries of his people over in Egypt were still going up and God somehow was not answering their prayers. God had to shred him of everything. 40 long years it took to weed out of Moses' life and break out of Moses' life, cleanse him from that anger and hostility. You see, because if he'd have gone back in a spirit of anger and hostility and determination and self-confidence and all that a man can measure up in himself, he would never have been able to do it. He had to walk in the steps of God, in harmony with God, in absolute obedience to God, or it would never have worked. You know why oftentimes God can't accomplish in our life what he wants to accomplish? Too much self. We think we have it worked out. We want to do God's work our way. We want the plan to fit our schedule, our purposes, our goals, our dreams, and the path that we've set out. God sets it out, and our objective must be to follow him. And so, therefore, he must break all shreds of independence within us so that we're willing to say, yes, Lord, yes, Lord, yes, Lord. Over in Midian, on the backside of the desert, out there tending sheep, Moses didn't have anything but God. Nothing but God. Now, many people are threatened by that. They don't want to hear sermons about being broken and suffering and pain and all this because, you see, they've been taught. It's self-confidence, self-determination, set your goals, set your plans, go after them, don't move, don't budge. I understand that. The only problem with that is this. God works his greatest work in those men and women who realize how hopeless they are apart from his supernatural intervention in their life. It's either going to be the flesh or it's going to be the spirit. That doesn't mean that you're not to achieve in your business. It doesn't mean that you're not to build a godly family. It does not mean that you're not to do the work that God has called you to do. But we must be careful that we do not do it based on our experience and our prestige and our resources, but rather on God. You see, God's goal for your life and mine is, he said, he predestined that we would be conformed to the likeness of his Son. How did Jesus operate? Based on his relationship with the Father. He says, I only do the things I see my Father doing. I only say the things the Father tells me to say. Jesus was living out the divine life. And Jesus Christ living within us desires that he be able to live his life out through us. And in order to do that, every shred of self must be broken and shattered. It must be laid aside until it is God and God alone. Now, someone has said, a soul is converted in a moment of time, but a saint, it takes a lifetime. A saint is manufactured in a lifetime. A moment of conversion, sainthood, it takes a lifetime. Most brokenness does not happen over a short period of time. God begins to chisel away at our life. He begins to prune. He begins to break. He will never break your spirit, but only your will. It is not God's purpose to leave you lifeless and broken in your spirit so that you have nothing within to break your will, to revitalize your spirit so that in your spirit you have Him, Him only. But my friend, when you have God, you've got enough. When you have Him, you have everything. And so that is His purpose for doing so. So when you look at the life of Moses, God began to mature him by doing what? Stripping him of everything so that it was God and God only. Isn't it amazing how a person becomes a Christian early in life and then they begin to climb and claw and gather and gain and accumulate and assimilate and arrange and amass as if this is the Christian life. You know what the Christian life is? It's getting rid of this and getting rid of that and ridding ourselves of this and anything and everything that God puts His finger on until it's just you and Him. There's a second reason that God has in mind, a second purpose for brokenness. First of all, we said spiritual maturity, bringing us to the end of ourselves so it is us and God alone. Our dependence upon Him, His life flowing through us, that intimate, loving relationship of utter dependence upon Him. And the second purpose for that brokenness is, remember first, spiritual maturity. Secondly, supernatural ministry. You say, well, that leaves me out because I'm a homemaker. Let me ask you something, Mom. Can you tell me any more responsibility in all of life that is more demanding than raising a godly family? You think of the wisdom and the faith and the patience and the love. You can think of all the attributes that are so absolutely necessary for a mother to raise godly children. Think of all the sacrifice and all the time it takes, and all the skill and the wisdom and the knowledge and the understanding that a woman must have to raise godly children. Don't ever belittle your responsibility as a mother. Don't ever belittle and say, well, I don't have a ministry. Suppose Moses' mother said, I don't have a ministry. Moses' mother had a great ministry, bringing her son into the world, saving him. And then in the few little compact years she had, she ingrained within him something he never lost. Now, if I should ask you, how many of you know the name of Moses' mother? You can look in the Bible and find out, but you know Moses' name. But Moses' mother had a godly ministry. She raised her son. And you see, the truth is that all of us that have a ministry, that doesn't mean behind the pulpit, we have different roles. It doesn't mean one is more important than the other in God's eyes in your life. But what God wants is this. He wants your maturity to be such that whatever His purpose is in your life, He would be able to accomplish that and achieve that. Now, He chose Moses for the purpose of liberating this family of people that now has grown to almost 3 million. Now, I want you to see the ministry to which He called him and how God has worked this purpose in his life. Now, think about this for a moment. We said, first of all, the purpose is maturity, spiritual maturity. Secondly, supernatural ministry. Now, all ministry, if it's real, is supernatural, because you can't carry out ministry without the intervention and the involvement of God, which is the involvement of the supernatural power of the Holy Spirit. Anything done other than in the Spirit is not supernatural. Anything that's done outside the Holy Spirit of God is not ministry from God's point of view. So whether it's carrying on your business on the basis of spiritual principles, or raising a godly family, or preaching the gospel, or singing in the choir, or playing in the orchestra, no matter what it is, if it is done to the glory of God and by the power of the Holy Spirit, it is ministry done in the supernatural power of God. Now, I want us to look at the ministry of this man. First of all, it was absolutely spectacular in its objective. Now think about this for a moment. God said to Moses, there by the burning bush, I want you to go to Pharaoh and tell him to let my people go. Now you can imagine what he must have felt. Me, shepherd, go to Pharaoh's court, tell him that I said or you said, and he won't even know who you are. Tell him that you said, let his people go. Then think about organizing 2.5 million Hebrews. Imagine getting them together. Now think about what had to go through Moses' mind now when God said, I want you to liberate my people. Imagine organizing these 2.5 million Hebrews. Imagine trying to figure out how are we going to escape? How are they going to get out? God says, I'm going to free them. How are you going to free them? You go tell Pharaoh to let my people go. Suppose he doesn't let them go. And even if he does, there's the Red Sea to deal with. And then there are those months and months and maybe years in the desert. Hot, burning sun of the desert. What about the supply lines? What about food? What about water? What about clothing? And besides that, how in the world am I going to keep this crowd together? Imagine 2.5 million of them. Most of them would never have seen Moses. Imagine what he must have thought, what must have gone through his mind when God said to him, Moses, I have chosen you. After 40 years on the backside of the desert, now Moses flat out before God, before the burning bush, take off the shoes on your feet. The ground upon which you stand is holy ground. I've got a job for you. He said the same thing you and I would have said. You got the wrong fellow. There's no way. He told him he couldn't speak in public. He said, I can't do it. Send somebody else. He told him all of these things. And remember what he asked him to do. Bring the nation of Israel, or bring the family of Hebrews out of Egyptian bondage, across the Red Sea, down to Sinai to be de-Egyptianized, to receive the law, teach them the law, then carry them up to the promised land, into the promised land, having learned the law, so that they would be a peculiar people, different from everyone else. God intended to separate the Hebrews from all the pagan, heathen, idolatrous people around them, so that the way they dressed, their customs, their sacrifices, everything made them absolutely a totally different people. He said, you're not to marry them, you're not to fellowship with them, you're not to fight with them, you're not to worship with them, nothing. You're to be absolutely separated from all the other peoples of the world. So God gave them their own economy. God gave them their own lifestyle, their own way of living that would totally separate them. That's why he said to them, under no condition are you to marry with the heathen. You are not to worship their gods. He gave them the Ten Commandments and all the other laws in order to keep them a separated, peculiar people. A spectacular objective he gave to Moses. He says, this is the responsibility you have. Secondly, it was strategic in its purpose for God. God's purpose was that through this nation, all the other nations of the earth would learn the identity of the one true God, who is Jehovah, Yahweh, Adonai, all the other names the Old Testament gives us for God. Now, what a tremendous task. And through this family and through this nation would come the Messiah. What a tremendous goal God had set for these people. This task that God had given to him was supernatural in its method. Now, I want you to think about this for a moment. How in the world would God ever pull this off? Moses could never have done it. The only way he could possibly have fulfilled the ministry God called him to was, first of all, to absolutely strip him of all self-confidence, all goals, all ideas, all plans, all strategy, and leave him with nothing. Took him 40 years to do it. So now, when God comes to Moses, what does he tell him? He says, I want you to go to Pharaoh and tell him, let my people go. He says, well, now when I tell the Hebrews who sent me, what shall I say? You say, you tell them, I am hath sent you. I am in the past. I am in the present. I am in the future. I am sovereign in the past. I am sovereign in the present. I am sovereign in the future. I'm all powerful in the past. I'm all powerful in the present. I'm all powerful in the future. The great I am has sent you. Now, he told him what to do. But there's some things God didn't tell him. So I want to tell you, my friend, when God calls you to a task, he's not going to give you the full story. Can you imagine what Moses must have thought if God had said to him of the burning bush, Moses, I want you to go to Pharaoh and tell him, let my people go. I'm going to send 10 plagues. I'm going to open the Red Sea. I'm going to cover you with a cloud by day and fire by night. I'm going to give you all the food you need and all the water you're going to ever want to drink. If he'd have given him the whole picture, Moses would probably have thought, I must be dreaming. opened the Red Sea, fire in the heavens, all the unnatural things he could have thought about. But God gave him just enough. He said, Moses, all you need to know is that you're to go, and the only thing you need to remember is, I will be with thee. Why did God strip Moses and break him? Because he wanted Moses to go to see Pharaoh with only one thing. A shepherd's staff in his hand, which was a symbol of the presence of God. That's all he had. He said, I will go with thee. And what did God do? Not only did he free those Hebrews, the Bible says God sent them plagues. Plague after plague after plague. 10 plagues he sent them until finally even the Pharaoh was broken and let them go. Then when they got, of course, to the Red Sea, you remember what happened there? Supernatural, the way God did it. He gave them a cloud by day to keep the heat of the desert sun off of them, to keep them cool. At night, the desert is cold, and so he let there be a fire in the heavens, a cloud of fire to keep them warm at night. Their shoes didn't even wear out. And God rained down food from heaven. And water was there when they needed it. Every single thing they needed, I want you to remember, Moses didn't provide any of it. Moses didn't open the Red Sea. Moses didn't convince Pharaoh. Moses didn't put the clouds up there. Moses didn't provide the food. Moses didn't provide the water. Moses didn't do anything. You know the only thing Moses did? The only thing Moses did was to follow the commands of the Lord his God. God assumed full responsibility for all the consequences and all the needs of 2.5 million of people through the leadership of one obedient servant who had been stripped of all self-confidence, all self-reliance, so that all he had was God. Supernatural in its method, but I want you to notice something else about it. Sacrificial in its demands. You think about the toll this took on Moses. Moses had the responsibility of organizing this crowd. And you can imagine the kind of attitudes that cropped up. Sacrificial in its demand. Moses, you're to lead these people. You're to obey me no matter what. No matter how often they persecute you. And you remember what happens. So many times they want to rebel against him. He came down from getting the Ten Commandments, and what had they done? Now they just come from the Red Sea. God had opened the Red Sea for them. They had seen the miracle. They were a part of the miracle. It isn't something they read about. They walked through the sea. Now what? They've built themselves a golden calf, and they're worshiping a golden calf. You're talking about sacrifice and demands. But likewise, it was stormy in its progress. You think about all the heartaches and the burdens and the strife. You think about 2.5 million Hebrews out there wandering in the desert and following a man they've never seen. Oh, they tell me his name is Moses. Have you ever seen him? No, but he's up the head of the crowd. Well, what did he say? I don't know what he said, but somebody told me that somebody told them that someone else told them that he said we were going to the promised land. Well, I heard there are enemies out there. Well, somebody told me that somebody else said that there... Can you imagine 2.5 million people marching through the desert and the only thing they had to depend upon was one guy they've never even seen? That's all they had. And besides that, every once in a while, they wanted to go back. Take us back to Egypt with the leeks and the onions and the cucumbers, but they don't mention slavery. Isn't it amazing? How when God begins to break us, God begins to work in our lives, we want to run back to where it's ease and comfort and pleasure, but you can't do that. You see, God has set a purpose in your life, and I want to tell you something, my friend. You can weasel out of it the best you can and determine your heart. You are not going to be broken, and you, with your determination, you are going to get it done. And one of two things is going to happen. You're either going to give up and surrender, or God's going to put you on the shelf. Now, you know, you can take a beautiful vase that's worth $1,000 or more, beautifully colored, and set it on some very prominent place in your living room, and you walk by and say, isn't that pretty? Or you can take an old $5 gallon bucket pail, And I can carry enough water to refresh a whole lot of people who are thirsty. There's some folks who'd rather be pretty and just looked at. God wants buckets. Old buckets. Full of God. Emptied of self. Not beautiful vases. Something to look at. But in order for that to happen, you got to get broken. Got to be willing to get dirty. Got to be willing to work. Got to be willing to sacrifice. Got to be willing to go through some stormy times. Got to be willing to suffer. And most folks don't want any pain. We want maturity without suffering and pain. We want to be able to succeed in the work that God has called us to do with no suffering, no pain, no rejection, no any of that. We just want it, just God answering our prayers and making everything so sweet and comfortable. But I want to tell you, that isn't the way God operates. Moses had a stormy path, but it was stretching in its effect. Listen, when he came to Pharaoh and said, God said, Jehovah said, let my people go. And he said, no. You can imagine what happened to the faith of Moses when time after time he went and then see these horrible plagues come upon the Egyptians. The first plague, the second, the third, the fourth, the fifth, the sixth, the seventh, the eighth, the ninth, the tenth, until finally he let them go. Can you imagine the faith stretching experience of that in the life of Moses? And then when he came to the Red Sea, rumbling behind them was the sound of Egyptian charioteers. And they'd come this far. Here's the water. There's the bank. 2.5 million of us. We can't swim it. What now? God said, Moses, what do you have? Nothing. Same old rod. Same old staff. He said, just raise that. The sea right before his eyes opens up. They march across through the walls of water until every last Hebrew is on the other side. And when they're on the other side, God said, Moses, just drop the rod now. Watch what happens. And here they are, fearful on the other side. And when enough Egyptian chariots get in the middle of the Red Sea, when enough of them are there to absolutely wipe out Egypt's charioteers, God just releases the water and they're all covered up and drowned, washed away. You can imagine the faith when Moses thought, you know, usually the desert's hot. It was on the backside down in Horeb or down in Midian. It was hot. He looks up. Here's God's cloud keeping him cool. At nighttime, usually when they had to wrap up real good, here was the fire of God keeping them warm. Can you imagine the faith of Moses when God said to him, I want you to go up to the top of this mountain, Mount Horeb, Mount Sinai. And there, waiting upon God, God writes in stone his law in the very hand of Moses. And he says to Moses, I want you to teach this to my people because I'm going to rule them and govern them all of their lives by this. Can you imagine what happened to Moses' faith as he walked through those trying, difficult times? Remember where he came from now. God, I can't even speak in public. Who's going to listen to me? Send somebody else. I could never do that. And then years later, 2.5 million Hebrews have been liberated out of Egyptian bondage. You know how God did it? He did it, first of all, by stripping Moses of every single thing he had to depend upon but God himself. His promise was, I will go with you. Do you realize that God's made the same promise to you that he made to Moses? It's even a better promise for you and me because now we are indwelt by the supernatural presence and the power of the Holy Spirit. That is the same, listen to this now, the same supernatural power that opened the Red Sea and created clouds of coolness and clouds of warmth is the same supernatural Holy Spirit who is abiding and dwelling in you and me every single moment of our life. You say, well, why doesn't God do something supernatural in my life? Because it may be, my friend, that you may be too stubborn and determined, self-willed and independent, to allow God to shatter and break you so that He can trust you with something good and big in your life. You see, brokenness is God's method. It isn't man's method, it's God's method. It's preparation. Our usefulness by God will be determined by the degree of brokenness within our life. There are a lot of folks who are just satisfied getting saved. But let me ask you a question. Would you really and truly like to discover what God could do in your life if there were nothing within you to keep Him from doing it? Would you like to live your life and find out what God really planned for you the day He brought you into the world? Now, here's your first response. Oh, but would you forget the buts for a moment? I mean, buts like I'm 60 years old and buts I've made these mistakes and buts here's what happened. Just forget all of that for a moment. Because I want you to think about something. Do you know approximately how old Moses was when God issued him this great responsibility? He was approximately 80 years old. That should give some of you great hope. You know what he's saying to us? Listen, God will use anybody who's broken. He takes the weak. Think about this. Moses' shepherd's staff. David's slingshot. Gideon's pitcher. It's amazing what simple little weak things God takes to confound the mighty and to bring about His purpose. So I want to ask you a question. What is it in your life that you're holding on to that you're not willing to surrender to God so He can use you to the maximum? What is it that you're holding on to with your self-independent will that you're not willing to give up so that you can mature to be the person God wants you to be, so you can accomplish what God wants you to accomplish? Is it worth that? Is this worth missing God's fantastic, indescribable, supernatural best for your life? You mean that one relationship is worth missing all of that? That one thing, that one habit is worth missing all of that? You want a new vision of God's purpose in your life? You want a new freedom in your spirit? You want a new power in your service for God? Here is where it begins. With a sense of humility, to be willing to say to God, Lord, I'm willing for You to break any aspect of my life, no matter what it is, in order to prepare me to become the total person You created me to be and to achieve the work in this world You've called me to achieve. Are you willing to tell Him that? Now listen, if not, why not? Are you willing to say to Him, mold me, break me, make me? Are you willing to say to Him, all to Jesus I surrender, all to Him I freely give? If not, why not? A new vision of God's purpose for your life, a new freedom in your spirit, and a new power in your service. Moses learned a great lesson by being broken. And God wanted to teach him a simple truth. This absolutely impossible task, but he had to learn something, that God and God alone would do the work. Bear not a single care thyself. One is too much for thee. The work is mine and mine alone. Thy work to rest in me. It is when you and I learn to rest in Him and know that it's all His and not ours, that God is able to accomplish what He has so willed to accomplish in your life. Now I want to address this again today to you who are 12, 16, 20, 25, 35.

0: in these moments. And wherever people are listening, that you'll hover over that person at this very moment to realize how serious it is to be confronted with the truth and be forced by the nature of the truth to make a decision as to whether we will act independently of you or surrender to you all that we are. I pray for somebody today who needs to be saved, whose independence will ultimately take them into a place of eternal separation from you if they continue. I pray for those, Father, who are listening, that they might be willing to be honest enough to ask themselves this question: am I willing to hold on to what I want and miss God's great best for my life? Let there be confession. Father, let there be repentance. Father, let there be surrender. Lord, let there be yieldedness to your will in these moments is my prayer. In Jesus' name, amen.
1: With a message from God's Word, here's Charles Stanley.
0: Brokenness is God's method of dealing with that self-life within all of us, which is that desire to act independently of God. And His ultimate objective is to bring every aspect of our life into total submission to His will so that God's ultimate purpose for creating us would be accomplished. Oftentimes, we object to the way God does that. This is the third message in our series on brokenness, the way to blessing. The first, the principle. Secondly, the purpose, and now today, the process. That is, God doesn't just react. God goes about breaking us in a very systematic fashion. And what I'd like for us to do in this message is to look at the process God uses to break us. And as in each of these messages, we want to illustrate this principle by some biblical character. And today, it is the Apostle Peter. So if you'll turn to Luke chapter 22, and let's read a portion of this chapter, and remind you that Jesus has been arrested, and they've taken him away, and this is an incident that happens after that. Verse 54 of Luke chapter 22. And having arrested him, they led him away and brought him to the house of the high priest. But Peter was following at a distance. And after they had kindled a fire in the midst of the courtyard and had sat down together, Peter was sitting there among them. And a certain servant girl, seeing him as he sat in the firelight, and looking intently at him, said, "This man was with him too." But he denied it, saying, "Woman, I do not know him." And a little later another saw him and said, "You're one of them too." But Peter said, "Man, I'm not." And after about an hour had passed, another man began to insist, saying, "Certainly this man also was with him, for he is a Galilean too." But Peter said, "Man, I do not know what you're talking about." And immediately while he was speaking, a cock crowed. And the Lord, who was walking by, and the Lord turned and looked at Peter. And Peter remembered the word of the Lord, how he had told him, "Before a cock crows today, you will deny me three times." And he went out and wept bitterly. Peter was not a normal sort of a fellow, very talented, very gifted in many ways. And if you will take a concordance and look in the Gospels, you'll find the name of the Apostle Peter above all the other names of the apostles many times over. In fact, you'd be surprised how many times his name is mentioned in the New Testament. Now, if you'll recall that Peter, James, and John were the group that were in the inner circle with Jesus, somehow there seemed to be a relationship more intimate with them than all the rest of the apostles. He was a fisherman, rather impulsive, self-centered, self was written all over him, and impulsive, lots of talent and ability, very strong-willed, self-willed. Jesus said about him, in fact, he said, "I'm going to change your name, I'm going to call

0: call you the Rock, which I'm sure didn't help his ego any. And you and I may wonder, well, why in the world would Jesus choose a fellow like this? For the same reason he's chosen you and me. He didn't choose us because of what we are. He chose all of us for what he could see within us, that all of us have the potential of becoming in Christ Jesus. And so Jesus chose a man through whom he could work, as he did all of those apostles, but he had a special work for the apostle Peter. And in the process of preparing Peter for the work, the process is a beautiful example of the process of brokenness. God getting him ready for the work God had called him to do. Now, I want you to listen very carefully. There are only 4 points to this message. The first one is extremely important that you understand what we mean by God targeting our area of brokenness. Now, remember we said that brokenness is God's way of dealing with the self-life, that part of us, that desire within us to act independently of God's will and purpose and plan for our life. So what he does, he, through brokenness, brings our physical body, our soul, our mind, our will, our emotion, our conscience, our consciousness into submission to the indwelling presence of the Holy Spirit, who is there residing within us for the purpose of guiding and controlling our life. But it's a struggle not for most of us, but for all of us. And so, what is this process? That is, how does God go about breaking an individual? So I want you to jot down 4 things, and the first one is this. God targets the area in which we need to be broken. God targets the area which is to be broken. All of us have strengths, and all of us have weaknesses. All of us. And so you would think, well, what we're to do, we're to live by our strengths and work on our weaknesses. But the truth is that in our strengths, we probably are the most vulnerable because that's where we let our guard down. In our weaknesses, we're the most conscious of our weaknesses because we think, I'm so weak here, we probably are more guarded there. But I want you to understand how God operates when we say that he targets the area in which we need to be broken. Here's the way he does it. Here is a need over here in our life, or rather a hindrance in our life to what God wants to accomplish in our life or what he wants us to become. He sees this area. It can be an attitude. It can be a habit. It can be a relationship. It can be something that we desire so strong that we hold on to, but something usually very valuable in our life. So he sees an area over here that's hindering what God wants us to become. So what does God do? Does he go over here and work on the hindrance? Well, he does. He targets the hindrance, but the way he operates is this. He looks at our life and sees what's the most valuable to us? What is the most precious to us? What is it that we cherish the most? What is it we are holding on to? What's the last thing in the world we want to give up? And God puts his finger and begins to break us in that thing that we depend upon, that which we cherish the most, that which we hold on to in order to deal with something over here that probably most of us don't want to deal with. It is old human nature to try to rationalize this, camouflage it, explain it away. God wants to deal with it because he sees it as a hindrance. Now, there are times when the hindrance in our life, we're not even aware of what it is. We know that there may be something, but we can't even put our finger on what it is. God knows exactly what it is. And so we may either rationalize it away, excuse it if we know what it is, or even if we don't know what it is, God has already targeted it, and what he does is he goes after the target by the way of getting our attention with something we hold on to dearly. He knows exactly how to get our attention because, you see, whatever I am depending on over here or relying upon, God is going to remove it one way or the other because he wants us relying only upon him. He wants no relationship to take the place of our relationship with him. No reliance upon anything that would substitute for him. And therefore, in order to force us to deal with that which we don't want to deal with or not even aware of, God begins to crush and to break and to shatter and to remove from our life oftentimes that which is dear to us, what we cherish, what we hold on to, what is the most valuable to us. And in the process of that breaking, God gets us to a position of such neutrality and such openness. Then he can point to that area of our life that needs to be dealt with if we don't know it, or in the process of being broken, we very soon begin to realize God is after this and now I have to deal with it. So when we say that God targets an area in our life, that's what we're talking about. Now, you don't have to be accused by anyone else. The Holy Spirit is living in your heart if you're a believer, and already, even now in this message, he's already surfaced in your life what he wants to deal with. You already know what, most of you probably know what it is. Something in your life that is a hindrance to the free flow of the Spirit of God in your life. Freedom in your witness. Freedom of victory in your daily life. The free flow of the Spirit of God, something hinders that. Something you have to keep dealing with. Something you get drawn to. Something you get magnetized to. Something that disrupts your peace and your harmony with the Lord Jesus Christ and your contentment with him. You already know more than likely what that is. Now, Peter's life is a beautiful example of God identifying and targeting the area he has to deal with. Now, this is one of those sermons that I wish we had about an hour and a half and we could just talk back with each other, because I'd like to ask you some questions and let you respond. So what I want you to do is I want you to follow me through some events in the life of Peter. And I want you to see if you can detect what it is. And if you're listening, if you just take your Bible and read these verses with us and see if you can identify what Jesus saw as the greatest hindrance in Peter's life and the area in which he dealt with over and over and over again, and the way Jesus broke Peter in order to deal with this hindrance. So let's begin with the 14th chapter of Matthew, with several passages in Matthew. 14th chapter of Matthew, and you recall in this chapter, Jesus had left his apostles, went up in the mountain to pray. They're out on the ship, and the storm comes up, and so they are in desperate condition, scared to death. And so here comes Jesus walking on the water. And they cried out for fear, and he said, "Now take courage, it's I, do not be afraid." Verse 28, Peter, now he's the only one. Peter answered him and said, "Lord, if it's you, command me to come to you on the water." "Lord, if you ask me, I'll come walking on the water." Now remember this, that Peter had never seen anybody walk on water. Nor had any of the other apostles ever seen anybody walk on water, except that day when they saw Jesus. How many of you have ever seen anybody walk on water? So here he says, "Lord, if that's you, you tell me and I'll walk on the water to you." So I want you to turn to Matthew chapter 16. Matthew chapter 16 is the beginning of a turning point in the ministry of Jesus when he says to his apostles, "I'm going to have to suffer and die and rise again." Verse 21 of Matthew 16. "From that time, Jesus Christ began to show his disciples that he must go to Jerusalem, suffer many things from the elders and the chief priests and scribes, and be killed and be raised up on the third day. And Peter took him aside and began to rebuke him." Now, can you imagine somebody rebuking God? He began to rebuke the Lord Jesus, and he said to him, "God forbid it, Lord, this shall never happen to you." And Jesus turned and said to Peter, "Get behind me, Satan. You're a stumbling block to me. You're not setting your mind on God's interest, but on man's." All right, let's keep going. I hope you're getting warm. Chapter 18, verse 21. "Then Peter came and said to him, 'Lord, how often shall my brother sin against me and I forgive him?' 7 times," which he thought was very, very generous. And Jesus said to him, "Not 7, but 70 times 7. Then if you will turn to John chapter 13, and you'll recall this is in the upper room, and the cross is the next day, and Jesus is preparing to tell them the most important things probably he could tell them before he left, much of which was about the Holy Spirit. And verse 5 of chapter 13 says, that Jesus poured water into the basin and began to wash the disciples' feet and to wipe them with the towel with which he was girded. And so he came to Simon Peter and he said to him, Lord, do you wash my feet? Jesus answered and said to him, what I do you do not realize now, but you shall understand hereafter. Peter said to him, never shall you wash my feet. That's interesting, isn't it? The same old Peter. Now, if you'll turn to Matthew 26. Matthew 26. Here he is again. Let's start with verse 31. Then Jesus said to them, you will all fall away because of me this night, for it is written, I will strike down the shepherd, and the sheep of the flock shall be scattered. But after I have been raised, I will go before you to Galilee. But Peter answered and said to him, even though all may fall away because of you, I will never fall away. Then let's look at Luke chapter 22 and verse 49. And when those who were around him saw what was going to happen, they said, Lord, shall we strike with the sword? Now, either before Jesus had a chance to answer this or even after he answered this, look what happens. And a certain one of them, Peter, struck the slave of the high priest and cut off his right ear. Now, if you'll notice, of course, there are other experiences in the life of Peter, but everywhere you see Peter, what happens? He's out front, impulsively doing what? What is it that is so paramount in Peter's life? What is it that God, that the Lord Jesus Christ, what is it in his life that he saw as a hindrance that he must deal with in order for Peter to become the man he became? And you recall, he became the preacher at Pentecost. He was the foundation and the strength of that early church. And what is it that Jesus saw in this man whom he called the rock that he had to shatter? He had to deal with a great hindrance in his life. What was it? Pride. I'll never leave you. Oh, I know that James and John, all the rest of them may count on me, the old rock. When everybody else has left you, I'll be here. You're not going to wash my feet. They're not going to kill you. Call on me. I'll walk on the water. Oh, prideful Peter, let me ask you something. Is there a hindrance in your life that the Holy Spirit has identified that's just as pronounced in your life as it is in Peter's life? Now, Jesus had to deal with that. And the truth is, either now or in the past, there are areas of our life just as pronounced, just as much a hindrance to us and God's work in our life as pride and egotism and arrogance oftentimes was in the life of the Apostle Peter. How could Jesus raise this man up, fill him with the Holy Spirit, make him the strength of that early church in its early days, prideful, full of arrogance, impulsive, thoughtless, oftentimes rebellious, going to do it his way? If we're going to take care of these Romans, we're going to do it by the sword, not by love. What is it in your life that God has identified, he's already targeted, that must go if you're going to be the person that God wants you to be? With the Apostle Peter, it was his pride. And so what we find as we go through these passages and you look at his life, what we find is the Lord Jesus Christ beginning to break Peter in order to deal with his pride. So I want you to watch the process. So the first step in the process is God targets the area in our life that he must deal with. It may be a habit. It may be an attitude. It may be a relationship. It may be our covetous, greedy grasp of something we do not want to give up, we do not want to surrender. But the Holy Spirit is the one who's to identify that in your life. Second step in the process, and that is that God arranges the circumstances in which we are to be broken. God arranges the circumstances in which we are to be broken. Now let me say two things about that. First of all, sometimes he puts it all together in order for us to be broken. Sometimes God allows us and sees us moving in a direction in which we will get ourselves in a position. By our own actions and our own moves, he will allow us to get ourselves in a position. whereby the Spirit of God begins to break us. So either way, God is behind the process. Now, when you think about this in Peter's life for a moment, here's the Lord Jesus Christ walking on the water. Now, I'm not saying that Jesus sent the storm just to prove this to Peter, but in the circumstance of the storm, and Peter says, Lord, if that's you, I'm coming. Well, he could have said, Peter, stay in the boat with the rest of your friends. He didn't say that. He said, come. And so he comes walking on the water, and of course we know he looks around, he begins to sink. Now, you know, Jesus could have saved him at his ankle deep. At ankle deep, he could have raised him back up. But I have a feeling he let him get deep enough that Peter began to really get scared. Because he didn't say, Jesus, please save me. He cried out, Lord, save me. He thought he was going to sink because he was sinking. Now imagine this for a moment. Imagine what Peter was thinking about sinking. Then also imagine what he must have thought the rest of his apostle friends were thinking. There he goes again. And how embarrassed he must have been, because, you see, if Peter was up to his old regular self-centered self, he was probably thinking, watch me, fellows. And out on the water he began, and now he had to come back, brought by the Lord Jesus Christ, sinking. Imagine how humiliating that must have been. Now here he is, the Lord Jesus Christ, turning point in the life of the Lord, saying them in very serious terms, I want you to understand what's going to happen. I'm going to have to die and leave you. I'm going to be crucified. I'm going to die the death of a criminal on the cross. I'm going to be accused falsely, crucified. I'm going to die. I'm going to be buried. I'm going to rise again. Peter said, no way is it going to happen. Now, here's the Lord Jesus Christ giving his apostles God's divine plan of redemption. That is, this is the most important thing in the life of Christ. This is why he came. And Peter steps in to say, no way, it's not going to happen that way. I'm not going to allow that. So what did Jesus do? He took his chisel out and popped him one more time. He said, right in front of his apostle friends, he said, you act just like the devil. Now, let me ask you a question. Suppose you went to work tomorrow morning, and you're sitting around 12 of your employees, and the boss comes in, and he says something, and you say something, and he says to you, you act just like the devil. Each time, the chisel is humiliation. Up in the upper room, in one of the most precious times in the life of Jesus, here's Peter. You're not going to wash my feet. And Jesus has to say to him, if you won't allow me to be a servant and wash your dirty feet, you can have, Peter, you can have no part in this ministry. What did he say? Humbled by that, he said, just wash me from head to foot. Everywhere you turn, Lord, all the rest of these, they don't quite have the courage I've got. They'll probably leave you when the going gets rough. But you look behind, I'll be right at your footsteps. And a girl says to him, I believe you're one of those. Not I. A man says, you look like a Galilean. What? I don't know what you're talking about. The cock crows. And all of a sudden, he is humiliated and smitten with overwhelming conviction that his boast of loyalty and faithfulness, all of a sudden it wasn't there. You see what Jesus did? Jesus took advantage of every opportunity to chisel away, chip away, and prune away every ounce of dependence Peter had upon himself. Now, here's what I want you to see. God zeroes in and targets that which hinders us. The outward expression of this is pride. Count on me. I can handle it. I want to be first. Everybody else may be wrong, but I'm going to be right. You know what Peter's basic ultimate problem was? It was pride. But you know what God had to chisel away at? The thing that really and truly was the thing that really took Peter to the last moments of Christ's life before he ever yielded? Well, I'm going to tell you at the last point, but I want you to think about it. You can see his pride and how the Lord Jesus is working in him. Now, let me ask you a question. Is there something going on in your circumstance today that you don't like? You're thinking, God, what are you up to? Could it be that he's targeted some area of hindrance in your life and you're in the process of having targeted it? God is in the process of setting up circumstances in your life to absolutely remove everything that you can grasp, hold on to, depend upon, rely upon, except other than the Lord Jesus Christ himself. That's part of the process. He doesn't want us relying on anything else but him. I can't give up this relationship, God, then what'll happen? What'll happen is God will supply his part. Lord, I can't give up this job. If I do, what'll happen? God will give you a better job. You see, it doesn't make any difference what you're grasping, what you're holding on to. I can tell you, my friend, it's going to crumble sooner or later. And if you, in your insistence, determination, and willfulness, hold on, all you're going to do is to slow up the process of brokenness in your life. He sets up the circumstances. He sets it up in a business and a man fails. He sets it up in the home and there's great consternation and anxiety and dissension and lack of harmony. God knows how to set up the circumstances in order to bring us to the end of ourselves in order that we can see or are willing to deal with the thing that is hindering us. If we don't know what it is, he's going to reveal it. If we know what it is and we won't deal with it, the pressure gets on until finally we say, God, okay. And you see, over here is the break-in process. Over here is the targeted area. Over here, he's taking something from me because he wants to correct something over here in my life that he knows is the hindrance. And sometimes, not understanding the principle, we think, well, God, what in the world's going on? Well, I've done my best on my job. Why could I lose my job? God, I've done my best in this relationship. Why has this relationship fallen apart? God, I've done my best in my finances. Why are they falling apart? It may not be that any of that's the problem. This is the problem, but God deals with this because empty-handed I have to come and say, oh, God, what are you trying to do in my life? And finally, he's able to show us and able to deal with it. Third thing I want you to jot down in the passage is this. God chooses the tools with which to break us. Now, we don't like them. I don't like them any more than you do. If God would choose the tools that I'd like for him to break me, I'd say, God, just give me a book. Give me about 2 pages. I believe I can get the message. Well, the reason there are no such books is because nobody's ever gotten the message in 2 pages. You see, God chooses the tools with which to break us. Now, let me say 2 or 3 things about the tools. Number one, they're beyond our control. We don't do the choosing. God does the choosing. You see, we think we know what it would take to break us, but we don't. And secondly, we certainly wouldn't choose much of what he chooses, because you see, God's tools with which to break us are pointed and very sharp, very painful, cause great hurt, and oftentimes great suffering. He knows exactly what it takes. Beyond our control, I can't tell him how I want to be broken. That's his business. Can't tell him what tools to use. That's his business. They're absolutely beyond our control. Now, one thing I do know about them, they will be painful, hurtful, and oftentimes bring suffering. Now, that does not mean that God cannot use his word to penetrate our heart and to break our stubborn will. He can use his word. But most of the time, even when God uses his word, there's going to be pain and suffering and hurt. Because he's dealing with something over here that we don't want to yield. And if it is something we don't know about, usually when we find out, we think, oh, God. And yet, he must deal with it. On the other hand, there are times when God can break more quickly than he can other times, and we yield to it. It depends upon what it is that God is dealing with in our life. Now, let's think about some tools, for example. In the life of Peter, and we could never reproduce this situation, so it's not going to be this way with us. In the life of Peter, the tool that Jesus used most of all was his own word. Peter, you're acting like the devil. That was a rather penetrating, piercing word. Peter, you're going to deny me. Peter, you're going to fall away. So in his relationship with Christ, the primary tool was the words of Christ. But also probably some of the embarrassment that he had among his fellow apostles and his failures. What are the tools that God uses in our life? Now I want you to listen to what I'm not saying. I'm not saying to you that God's going to kill this man to get this woman to do this, or kill this woman to get this man to do this, or take this child to get this man to do this. I'm not going to say that. It's true that sometimes when God takes a life, that someone else close to that life straightens up and God gets a hold of their life. But I don't think you can say, well, God killed him to get her to do so and so. Well, God loves both of them. So I don't want you to hear me saying that, but I want you to hear me saying this. Sometimes God will use tools that are very precious to us, very dear to us, the most precious, dearest thing in life, to break us. The second thing I want you to remember is this, that you cannot be broken privately. That is, all secluded in a capsule, because somebody around you, it's going to spill on somebody. Whether it's your wife or your children or your parents or your friends or whoever it may be. And so God uses a tool. Here is a Christian couple whose priorities are out of sorts, progressing and succeeding in business, and God sees the hindrance. And so what happens? God knows exactly what to touch in the life of that family. And so the next thing you know, and listen to what I'm not saying. I would never say God caused this son to get on drugs or this daughter to get involved in sex. Or I didn't say God caused that. But God will take advantage of their weaknesses and their sins and their disobedience to break their parents. On the other hand, God may do the same thing with a husband and wife. He may use one of them to break the other. He may use a man's business to break him. Here's where his heart is. His life is, his business has become his life, and all of a sudden, it's not there. What is it that God's doing? Was it misplaced? You see, all of us have strengths and weaknesses, and there's nothing wrong with the strengths as long as we understand that God and God alone must be our ultimate strength. And secondly, the problem is that we misdirect the gifts and the abilities and the talents and the strengths we have. And what happens is we violate God's principles, sin against God by the misdirection of what we have. So what does he do? He deals with that which is precious to us. And he uses the pruning knife and the hammer and the sword and the fire. He burns, he hammers, he breaks, he shatters, he cuts to the very heart and the quick of a person's life. Why? Is it because God is ruthless and crude and cruel and heartless and lost his compassion? No, it's because God knows your potential. And you see, the truth is that knowing your potential, God isn't going to let you alone. And so, whether it is your health, and so for some people, that's the only way he gets their attention. That's the thing they pride themselves the most. Some people pride themselves in their looks. So what does God do? He begins to deal with it. Their possessions, he begins to deal with them. Some relationship, he begins to deal with it. God puts the pruning knife in our life at the point of my greatest love and devotion. Sometimes we don't even know what that is. We think, well, you know, I don't love my job, or I don't love my business, or I don't love money. I don't love this. I don't love that. The truth is we do. And it has very seductively become an idol in our life. And so God deals with it. Now, you know the worst tool God ever uses in anybody's life? Our enemies. Oh, God don't use my enemies to get the truth to me. But sometimes he does. He uses our enemies to break us. That's the tool. And sometimes he'll use a tool that is so precious and dear to you. You don't know how to respond to that. You know what God does? He just keeps on increasing the pressure. He's got his eye on the goal, dealing with the hindrance. And all the time we're over here thinking, God, why is this happening to me? Why don't you stop this? Why don't you settle this? Why don't you straighten this out? God has an answer for all that. He knows he's dealing with whatever's hindering us in our life. So you see, sometimes your enemy can be God's too. I didn't say your enemy was right. What they're doing to you may be absolutely, totally wrong. The way you've been treated in your vocation, your job may be absolutely wrong. Could it be that God has utilized someone else's wrong attitude to break you in an area, to get you to look over here to deal with what absolutely must be dealt with? We don't like the tools. We don't like husbands and wives being the tool, our children being the tool, loss of finances and loss of friends or status or position. We don't like any of that. But you see, God knows what it takes to get down here in my heart where I have to say, God, I don't have anything. It's just you now, Lord. And that's the best position to be in. He chooses the right tool. Then the last thing I want you to jot down, that is, God controls the pressure. God controls the pressure in the process of being broken. Remember that it's not God's purpose to break your spirit, because that would be devastating. God breaks the stubborn will in order that my will may be subdued to the Spirit of God who is within me. And now what I am keyed in on is, Lord, what would you have me to do? So he breaks our stubborn will to bring it in submission to his Spirit who is within us. Not our spirit, but our will, he's in the process of breaking. Now, my resistance to the breaking process will prolong it, or my willingness to yield early will shorten it. So I do have something to do with the breaking process. The earlier and the quicker I'm able to identify and yield to what God is after, the quicker I do that, the quicker it's going to be over. But you see, sometimes we're just stubborn. We're willful, just like the Apostle Peter. Somehow I'm going to be able to handle this. Now, I want to get back to what I said a while ago. What is it that Peter had the biggest problem dealing with? Do you know why Peter, it took him 3 years before he was broken? The last thing in the world Peter wanted to give up is control. You see, think about this. He said to Jesus, when we're talking about God's eternal plan of redemption, it's not going to happen that way. I'm not going to allow them to kill you. Peter's in control. You're not washing my feet. I'll do the foot washing. Everybody else may leave. Count on me. If we're going to have a fight right here in Gethsemane, I'm going to be the first one to get a trophy. So he whacks off the Roman's ear. Peter had a very difficult time giving up control. But you know what? Every one of us do. Amen? We don't want to give up control. Somehow we want to have a little bit of the final say. But you see, brokenness is for the purpose of bringing us to the point when we don't have any more say. Lord Jesus, what would you have me to do in this? Lord Jesus, what would you have me to do in this? Lord Jesus, what would you have me to do in this? You see, brokenness is to bring us to the point that in every aspect of our life, the only question is, Lord, what do you want? Not how's it going to affect me? Is it going to make me richer or poorer? Am I going to have more recognition or less? Am I going to have more friends or less? Am I going to have more money or less? Am I going to be in... None of that's the issue. The issue is, Lord, what would you have me to do? And my friend, at any point in your life and mine, when we are confronted with a decision or a situation or a circumstance, and our conversation with God begins on any other line of thought, mark it down. He's targeted some area that he's going to deal with until you can begin to say, Lord, what do you want in my life? And you see, if there are none of those things back there, then there's no conflict between us and God. And so the question is, Lord, what do you want? If I, by stubbornness and self-will and selfishness, decide that I am not going to give up my right here, all I do is prolong, listen to this now, prolong the brokenness But I also force God's hand to turn the vise just a little bit tighter. Or to stick it a little bit deeper. Or to sand a little bit stronger. Or to chisel away a little bit deeper. Because all I'm doing is forcing God to bring on more pain and more hurt and more suffering until I'm willing to give up. Now, there are those who can hang in there, resisting God, refuse to deal with it, and after a period of time, you know what God does? Just sets them on the shelf. Just puts them on the shelf. And sometimes in a church, when God has put somebody on the shelf, great potential, unwilling to be broken. Sometimes people want to take them off the shelf and ignore it. You see, what God's doing by breaking us is loving us. He sees the potential. Now, we said Peter's biggest problem was pride. God broke him. When did he break him? Luke chapter 22. Look at this. Here's when I believe Peter was ultimately broken. Out there by the fire, he denied to a young woman that he knew Christ. He denied to two different men he knew him. And then here's what I want you to notice. Peter said, "Man, I don't know what you're talking about." And immediately while he was still speaking, the cock crowed. And the Lord, now think about this, the Lord, walking by at that moment when the cock crowed, having more than likely heard, Peter said, "Man, what are you talking about? I don't know him." The cock crows, and there's Jesus, and the Bible says, and Jesus turned. And he looked upon Peter. And Peter remembered the sayings of the Lord. Jesus kept going. He was with the guards. But here's what happened to Peter. When he looked into the eyes of the Lord Jesus Christ, after all of his 3 years of boasting and pride and arrogance, when he said, "I don't know him," for the third time. And Jesus didn't say anything. He just turned and looked at Peter. And the Bible says he broke down in overwhelming brokenness, guilt, shame, sorrow. The Bible says he wept bitterly. It took him 3 years. Jesus chiseling away for 3 years. Until the day, my friend, he fell on his face before the Lord Jesus Christ, out away from where the Lord was. And think about this now. Here is Jesus going to be punished before the crucifixion the next day. And what's Peter doing? Peter's over here on his face crying out for forgiveness, remembering time after time the wonderful things that Jesus said to him. Remembering time after time, and all of a sudden it began to dawn on him. That's what he's been trying to tell me all the time, that I can't do it myself. I can't live this life myself. And here at the most crucial time in his life, I failed him. Peter's broken and shattered and splintered, and there's nothing left. His Savior, his best friend, is going to the cross and die. The apostles are all scattered, and he has failed to support the man who said he was God and the man whom he testified as being God, and he's failed him. Shattered, splintered, broken, here he is. Now, it is the same man who stands up on the day of Pentecost and preaches that absolutely fantastic sermon, 3,000 people were saved. It is this man who in the early church has great faith, and God begins to work through his life in a magnificent way. It is this same man after he's broken. Turn to 1 Peter, his epistle, 1 Peter chapter 5. It is this man now, having been broken, shattered, splintered, now in a usable condition. Listen to the epistle that he wrote years later. Verse 5 of chapter 5. "You younger men, likewise, be subject to your elders, and all of you clothe yourselves with humility. toward one another. For God is opposed to the proud. Now, brother, he could write that with a great conviction. God is opposed to the proud, but gives grace to the humble. And then he says, humble yourselves, therefore, under the mighty hand of God, that he may exalt you at the proper time. Is that not what happened to the Apostle Peter? After 3 years of Christ Jesus working on him, breaking him, the process going on, finally broken and shattered, what happens? In his broken, shattered condition, at the right time, Jesus, the resurrected Lord, having sent the Holy Spirit into the Apostle Peter's life, now he transforms him. And on the day of Pentecost, he is exalted as the spokesman of the apostles. He's exalted as the rock. He is that tremendous leader that God starts and sets out in that New Testament church. But that proud, arrogant, egotistical Peter had to be shattered and broken, and the pieces then put back together in their proper place, so that all of this determination and persistence and strength could now be, having been saddle-busted, could now be corralled and now be directed toward the Lord's work. Do you realize, my friend, that's what God's up to in all of our lives? That's what he's up to in your life and my life. We can shorten it or prolong it by our response to what he's doing in our life. I want you to listen to something that you may have heard before, but it just fits this particular message. And I want to say to the women, most of these things are written, will say a man this and a man that, but God intends for it to include men and women as well. Listen to this. When God wants to drill a man and thrill a man and skill a man to play the noblest part, when he yearns with all of his heart to create so great and bold a man that all the world shall be amazed, watch his methods, watch his ways, how he ruthlessly perfects whom he royally elects, how he hammers him and hurts him, and with mighty blows converts him into trial shapes of clay, which only God understands. While his tortured heart is crying, and he lifts beseeching hands, how he bends but never breaks, when his good he undertakes, how he uses whom he chooses, and with every purpose fuses him, by every act induces him to try his splendor out. God knows what he's about. Sometimes we think, God, what are you about? God knows what he's about. Breaking that which we hold dear, that I may deal with that which hinders me, that having dealt with it, you and I may become what God so beautifully and perfectly designed for our life. And it's following the humiliation of brokenness that God exalts us at the proper time. Father, we praise you for loving us. How beautiful you've given us the truths in your scriptures. How, like Peter, oftentimes we act and respond. Thank you for not giving up on him. Thank you for not giving up on us. And I pray for those who are present today. I pray for those who are listening. I pray for that one who has never received Jesus Christ as their personal Savior, who does not understand what's going on in their life. There is hurt. There is suffering. There is pain, and they want to blame. Would you help them to understand that what you're allowing is for the purpose of breaking all reliance upon anything, so that they'll end up with nothing but the Lord Jesus Christ, in whom they can believe, who will forgive them as a result of the repentance and confession of their sins, who will save them from their sins as they receive him personally as their Savior by faith. I pray, Father, for every believer who hears this message. That we would not blame the hand that holds the knife, the hammer, the sword, the chisel, or the fire. But we would look to you and be able to understand you love us so much that you will not let us get by with our own self-will, our own prideful ways, our own strengths, our own self-reliance, but rather to strip us of all of that, that all we have left is Jesus, totally relying upon you as our life and all that we need. How I pray that you will root this message and lock it into the heart of every person who hears it, that we might be able to praise you amidst the hurt and the suffering and the pain, knowing that as you did for Peter, so will you do for us also in your own way, according to your personal purpose for our life, by humbling us, you're able to exalt us in due time. So we humble ourselves before you today to thank you and praise you for loving us enough to so work in our life that you will be pleased and glorified, is our prayer in Jesus' name. Amen.
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2: Today's scripture reading is 1 Corinthians chapter 6, verses 19 and 20. Or do you not know that your body is a temple of the Holy Spirit who is in you, whom you have from God, and that you are not your own? For you have been bought with a price. Therefore, glorify God in your body.
1: Most of us can look back and see moments when God asked us to step beyond what felt comfortable. Maybe it was a call to forgive, to act generously, or to walk into something unfamiliar. These invitations can feel overwhelming, but they're actually signs that God is drawing us deeper into relationship with Him. Our natural tendency is to set boundaries around the areas where we feel safe following God. We might not say it out loud, but our hearts sometimes whisper, "I'll trust you here, Lord, but not there." It's an honest impulse, and God isn't surprised by it. But He loves us too much to let us settle for a small story when He has a larger, grander one in mind. When God challenges us beyond our self-determined limits, He isn't testing us. He's inviting us into a higher level of trust. No matter how far we've come, there's always more of His goodness to discover. Each new step of surrender is an opportunity to experience His faithfulness in ways we haven't yet imagined. The Christian life isn't about arriving, it's about following. And the one who leads us knows the way, loves the journey, and has already prepared what's ahead. All we have to do is take the next step.
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0: We destroyed the republic in the home. 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
6: When you and I are mistreated on the job, we're to respond like the Lord Jesus Christ responded. And in so doing, what do? We establish the truth of the gospel. That we who profess the name of Jesus Christ, not only profess that, but we demonstrate it on our job when our employer knows he's mistreating us, we know he's mistreating us, and we respond in love. I want to tell you, my friend, that is a far greater testimony than standing in a church building and doing anything.
7: What's your attitude about your job? Before you talk about working conditions, recognition, or pay, listen to In Touch, the teaching ministry of Dr. Charles Stanley. God calls believers to think differently about our jobs. Stay with us for a lesson in how to become an influential Christian in the marketplace.
6: Do you work for somebody you don't like? Do you like the way you're paid? Are you satisfied with how much you're paid? When you leave work on Friday afternoon, do you spend about half the way home blessing out your employer? Do you think if you could just get rid of half of your employees that you'd feel so much better? If you could just about every 3 months go by and get yourself a whole new cast, things would be better in your business? Do you pray for your employer? Do you pray for your employees? Are you honest and just and fair with those you work for? Do you have a critical spirit? Or do you go the second mile in helping them to do their best and to prosper in their business? What is your attitude? Now, the attitude of an unbeliever is one thing. But God says for the believer, there are some very definite attitudes, some very definite actions that ought to be true in all of us who are employers or employees who name the name of Christ. So I want us to begin by looking at what the scripture says, first of all, in admonitions to those who are employees. What does God have to say to all of us who work for someone else? Well, let's look, if you will, in 1 Peter chapter 2, verse 18. He says, employees, be submissive to your employers with all respect, not only to those who are good and gentle, but also to those who are unreasonable. You say, well, I was afraid we were going to get to that verse. Because sometimes you may work for someone who is extremely unreasonable. I did not say that they commanded you to violate a spiritual principle. They're just unreasonable. Listen to what he says. With all respect, we are to be submissive, not only to those who are good and gentle, but also to those who are unreasonable. How in the world could we ever justify God saying that we are to be submissive to those who require of us things that we consider very unreasonable and unfair? Well, there is a major verse in all of these passages that is the real key to what God's after in this whole matter of relationships between employees and employers. Listen to what he says now in verse 19. He says, for this finds favor. What finds favor? When employees submit to the requirements of employers, we're to be submissive, he says, even to those who are not gentle, those who are harsh, those who are ugly, those who are unreasonable, those who put tasks upon us that are more than we think is right. He says, for this finds favor. If for the sake of conscience toward God, a man or woman bears up under sorrows when suffering unjustly. Now he says, when you and I do what is required of us and we think it's tough, it's hard, it's harsh and unjust, he says, when you and I obey those in authority over us, God says we will find favor in his eyes. Now, my friend, the next time you complain and moan and groan and go to somebody else that you work for and you just let your boss have it behind his back, you remember that you are violating the word of God. And I figured I wouldn't get a single amen on that, and I didn't. There's some things you can just naturally guess. Listen to what he says. He says now, for this finds favor if for the sake of conscience toward God a man bears up under sorrows when suffering unjustly. For what credit is there if when you sin and are harshly treated, you endure it with patience? For if when you do what is right and suffer for it, you patiently endure it, this finds favor with God. Now, he says, when you and I sin, and then we get penalized, and we're mistreated, he said, there's no reward in that, but when we are mistreated, treated unjustly, requirements are harsh, we don't think it's fair,

see the way Jesus lived. You are, where you work, the living gospel of Jesus Christ. Now, usually the response is, when you get mistreated, I'm quitting, I'm going to find myself another job, I'm getting out of here. My friend, could it be that God has placed you there and trusted you with ill will and trusted you with mistreatment in order that He may demonstrate through you His wonderful gospel? Is it that you're prone to just want to get out because you're mistreated? Nobody respects you. Nobody loves you. They don't live up to what they promised you, so you want out. Is it better to get out, or is it better to give a strong, undeniable, unforgettable witness of the gospel of Jesus Christ? According to the scripture, he says, you will pattern your conduct after the life of Christ if you hang in there and respond in love. Now, that is the attitude the employees to have toward the employer. But now what about our service? What kind of service is this that you and I are to render? So I want you to turn back, if you will, to Ephesians chapter 6 and also in Colossians chapter 3. Listen to what he says. Verse 5 says, employees, be obedient to those who masters according to the flesh with fear and trembling in the sincerity of your heart as to Christ. Now he says, this service of ours and our work. He says we're to view our work in this light. First of all, it is not to be done as to the employer, but it is to be done as if we are doing it to Christ or for Him. As to Christ, not by way of eye service, that is only working when somebody's looking over your shoulder to see that you're doing a good job. As men pleases, that is working our hardest to impress someone else. But as employees of Christ, did you get that? As employees of Christ, doing the will of God from the heart. You say, no, wait a minute. You don't mean to tell me that I'm to work to my employer as if he were Jesus. Let me ask you this. Which is easier in your thinking? That a slave submit in authority with no rights whatsoever to a slave master as if he were Christ, or you in this society in which we live in, submitting to your employee as if you were submitting to Christ? If he says that for slaves, my friend, the principle is still here. That employees are to work and they're to carry out their labor as if the labor is for the Lord, not for a human employer. Let me ask you a question. Wouldn't that result in better production, better products, the time, listen, on time, if we were doing it as if for Jesus? He says that an employee is to work as if the work is unto Christ. Now, I want to tell you something. There's not a single one of us who'd cut corners or punch out ahead of time if Jesus were the employer. And for the believer, listen, this isn't an option. This isn't a suggestion. This is the way Christian employees are to work. Their service as unto the Lord Jesus Christ, who is their heavenly employer. Listen, according to the scripture, he says that no matter what our job is, if you assume the responsibility on your job, you're to carry it out as if, listen, you're to treat your employer as if he were Christ. You are to be obedient, respectful of him or of her, and the work is to be done of the same character as if Christ were going to examine the work. Now, brother, that puts a whole new twist in our labor. But that's what he's saying. That's what he said. Look, if you will, in Colossians chapter 3. Same thing, almost, slaves or employees in all things obey those who are your employers on earth, not with external service, that is just doing it to get by. Your heart's not in it. You listen, did you know that a clock watcher is a poor testimony? You know what he's talking about? He's talking about clock watching employees. Not with external service as those who merely please men, but with sincerity of heart, fearing the Lord. You are subject to the Lord in your employment. Whatever you do, do your work heartily. Put your whole heart into it as for the Lord rather than men.

0: Look at it coming from him. You want to fight? You want to get ugly? You want to say some things you shouldn't say? But you see, the key is where we see it coming from. Now, I don't believe you can do a sloppy job with a clear conscience. You say, well, they mistreat me. That's not the issue. Other folks get by with it. That's not it. I deserve more than they're paying me. You should have settled that before you got there. Listen, you can give 40 reasons for doing a poor job, but you can't give me one single biblical reason acceptable before God. Not a one. That's the spirit he's talking about here. Now, look, if you will, back over into Titus just a few moments, and I want you to notice something he says and makes it very, very clear. Chapter 2, verse 9. And it's amazing how people do this, so Christians, and brag about it. Chapter 2, verse 9. Urge, he says, urge the employees to be subject to their own employers and everything to be well-pleasing, not argumentative. Pretty straight, isn't it? You don't argue with them. Secondly, not pilfering or stealing from them. If you don't have the authority to walk out 30 minutes early, you have just stolen what you paid for working for 30 minutes. That's stealing. Now, I can understand lost man doing that, but God says for believers, I'm telling you, my friend, he says, no way can you justify that. Lost man can't justify it either, but I mean, he says, no argumentation and no stealing. Listen. But showing all good faith that they may adorn the doctrine of God our Savior in every respect. Our good, righteous, just, fair conduct is going to draw them to the Savior. But I wonder how many Christians are willing to give a little bit and compromise a little over here in order to gain just a little bit more. He says, no, there's no way that you and I can justify that. Now, he says we are to be submissive, that our spirit is to be one of wholehearted service. We're to be honest. And it's interesting here that in 1 Timothy, no, go back to 1 Timothy a moment. He says, if you work for a Christian employer, you know what? He says, let those who have believers as their employees not be disrespectful to them, but brethren, but listen, because they're brethren, let them serve them all the more. You're to work harder. Listen, you have to do more if you work for a Christian employer. He says, is that what that means? There's only one way to interpret that verse. Because you're working for a brother, a sister in Christ, you do a little bit more. Now, you say, where is my security? That is, what does God say about if I'm willing to do this? First of all, we just read in 1 Peter that he says, we're going to be favored by God. That is, God's going to favor us for our good testimony. Then if you'll go back to chapter 6 of Ephesians, he says, verse 8, when you and I are good responders, he says, knowing that whatever good thing each one does, this he will receive back from the Lord, whether slave or free. That is, God rewards us for our faithfulness. Now, your employer gives you a paycheck, but he says God will reward you in greater ways if you and I are faithful to him. So there is accountability in our labor for those whoever we work for, whoever it might be. He says we are going to receive a reward. We're going to be held accountable before him. Now, so for the employee, the responsibility looks pretty heavy. Submission, service. Our spirit must be that of submission, throwing our whole heart into it, giving it our best because we're serving him, not serving man. Now, what about the employer? He said, boy, I'm waiting to get to that one. Well, it's very interesting what he says in Colossians and Ephesians. Go back to Ephesians chapter 6. Listen to what he says. Verse 9, masters or employers, do the same things to them. That is, the golden rule is the rule for employers. Treat your employees exactly the way you want to be treated. Listen, and he says you don't do it by intimidation and threats. Employers are not to lord it over their employees with intimidations and threats of firing. He says, give up threatening, knowing that both your master is your master and your employee's master is in heaven and there's no partiality with him. If the employee mistreats the employer, they have to pay the penalty. If the employer mistreats the employee, have to pay the penalty. Back over to Colossians chapter 3. He says, chapter 4, verse 1, masters, grant to your employees justice and fairness, knowing that you too have a master in heaven. It is the responsibility of the employer to pay a fair wage and to provide the right kind of working conditions and to have the right kind of spirit and to treat the employees with respect and honor. For the truth is, employers and employees who know the Lord Jesus Christ are brothers and sisters in the Lord. And you see, the principle of love always prevails over everything else. There is in no fashion, for no reason, are we to mistreat a brother or sister. That doesn't mean there'll not be sometimes difficulty and discipline and very difficult situations. But the principle is, what is our spirit? It is the spirit of loving, forgiveness, discipline, and instruction. Before you let somebody go, to be sure they understand why. That has nothing to do with you being angry. It has to do with that you want the very best for them. And an employer who has to let someone go because of wrongdoing, or because of lack of discipline on the job, or because of creating disharmony, should explain to them why, and in the spirit of Christian love, say to that person, I am responsible to God as your employer. They may say, don't give me this religious bit, let them say anything they want to. Acknowledge that you're responsible to God to be a good employer, and you're going to have to give an account to God for the way you treat your employees, and therefore, to let them get by with wrongdoing, you're going to have to give an account to God. Very clear, he says, there's no partiality with God in the treatment of employees and employers. God says, fair and just, remembering that there is a day of accountability. They said, now why did Paul say so much to these churches, to the slaves, not very much to the slave owners? Because there were probably 100 to 1 slaves versus slave masters in the church. But it's clear how we should treat one another. You see, there is power in submission. There's an awesome power in submission to authority. Jesus was submissive to his Father's authority. He's given us an example. He said, I only do the things that the Father tells me to do. We're to be submissive to authority. And there is power in submission. There is persuasiveness in loving submission. And my friend, if you're not a Christian, I want to encourage you to surrender your life to Christ. Submit yourself to the authority of God. You know why so many people are not submissive on their job? I bet you if you take a little poll, here's what you find. If they're not submissive to their working authority, they're not submissive to spiritual authorities, and they're not submissive to God's authority. It's amazing how that works in people's lives. There is power in submission. There is freedom in submission. And God says there is blessing in submission because God assumes the responsibility for the blessing. And I want to encourage you, my friend, to trust the Lord Jesus Christ as your Savior. Submit to His authority. Submit to the authorities of government, church, labor, and watch God begin to free you, liberate you, promote you, prosper you. God will favor those who walk in submission to Him. And then I want to say it again to all of you who are Christians. Wherever you work, you have a responsibility before God to leave this trail behind you wherever you're working. A godly testimony of what the Christian life is all about. That's what all of these admonitions have as their goal, that our message, the message of the truth of the gospel, is unhindered and untarnished by our life.
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1: Protecting your job might not always be the most important thing. Hear a story about that in a moment with Charles Stanley.
0: I was talking to a young lady about a story she told me. She worked for this particular man, and he asked her to do something that she didn't believe was really right in her eyes. She says, no, I'm not going to do it. Even though he's going to profit him and her, she says, no, I'm not going to do it. So he argued with her about how profitable it would be. Nobody would know but them, and he rationalized all the things about his request. And it sounded really good, she says, but deep down inside, everything in me said, no, that is a violation of the truth. It is deceptive. Now, it wasn't an outright lie, but it was deceptive, which is to lie. She said, no. So what did he do? He fired her for 2 weeks. 2 weeks later, he calls her back, apologized, said, I want to ask you to forgive me. You were right. He said, this man wasn't even a Christian. He says, I've not had a good night's sleep since the day I fired you. When she told me this, now he's going to church for the first time in his life. A good witness. Someone who was willing, listen, who was willing to lose her job for the sake of the gospel of Jesus Christ. He now is adorning her doctrine, the gospel of Christ.
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5: Well, all of us have to learn to deal with fear in our life. And if you'll think about it, we live in a very fearful time in history. And we live in a society that's full of fear. People are fearing about losing their job, their home, their health, their family, their friends, their position, you name it. Lots of things around us that cause fear. And in spite of all that, God's people are not to live in fear. And so somebody says, well, I got lots of reasons to be afraid. Well, I would never question that. But how are we to live in a society? And somebody says, well, how did we get in this position in the first place? Well, I was just asking myself that question, thinking about what I found in the book of Ecclesiastes, and the passage, just one verse of scripture, in fact, that sort of sums it all up of how we got where we are. Why all this fear? The simple reason we have violated a very clear principle of scripture, which says, listen to this, at the end of Ecclesiastes, the 13th verse, the conclusion when all has been heard is, fear God, keep His commandments, because this applies to every person. And we've decided not to do that. We've decided we're going to live the way we want to live, and we're going to ignore the principles and the Word of God, and as a result of that, what happens? We're a nation full of fear. And we fear many things we should not have to be fearing. And if you watch the news, you can stir up enough fear very easily. And so the question is, how does a believer live in a fearful generation, at a fearful time in life, and at the same time, be the kind of person God wants us to be? So I want you to turn, if you will, to Isaiah chapter 41. And for me personally, this is the most powerful verse in the Word of God when it comes to fear, because of the awesome promise here. And if this isn't outlined or underlined in your Bible, you certainly ought to. And what I've discovered is, if I put a date down by something that God has said to me, then it's a reminder of me that He's interested, that He cares, and that He's involved in my life. So look at this 10th verse of the 41st chapter of Isaiah. Do not fear, for I am with you. Do not anxiously look about you, for I am your God. I will strengthen you. I will help you. Surely I will uphold you with my righteous right hand. And then, of course, he says, behold, all those who are angered at you will be ashamed and dishonored, and those who contend with you will be as nothing and will perish. You will seek those who quarrel with you, but you will not find them. And those who war with you will be as nothing and non-existent. For I am the Lord your God who upholds your right hand, who says to you, do not fear, I will help you. And I can remember the time in my life when I was going through a real big time test. And I came to this verse that says, behold, all those who are angered at you will be shamed and dishonored, and those who contend with you will be as nothing and will perish. You will seek them, those who quarrel with you, but will not find them. And before long, I thought to myself, well, Lord, that's a reality, because they're all gone. All of my enemies were gone. And so sometimes what happens is this. We linger on things that God takes care of because we forget that He means exactly what He says. And so when you come to this 10th verse, whatever you're afraid of, this verse itself ought to say something powerful in your life. If you'll think about it, the first recorded conversation that God and Adam had was, Adam said, I was afraid. That's his first words in his conversation with God. And the truth is that man has been afraid ever since. So when we think about fear, how would you describe fear? So what I'd like to do is give you a definition, a simple definition, because we need to understand what we are feeling. It is an uneasy feeling. It is sort of a feeling of dread. It is a feeling of like an alarm going off within us, warning us of something that is going to happen. And it's a feeling of being threatened by something that maybe we can control or not control. There are many people who are afraid who don't think they are. They think to admit that they're afraid of something is to be weak. That's not to be weak. It's to be wise. If you're afraid of something, then be willing to deal with it. Now, there is fear that's bad fear. There's fear that's good fear. When the Bible says, fear the Lord, that means to reverence Him, to acknowledge Him for who He is, and to respect God as God, holy, righteous God. To fear Him does not mean to be afraid of, but it means to reverence Him. So there's good fear, and then, of course, there's bad fear, the kind we would like to get rid of. Now, one of the things I think we don't realize is that in our emotions, and all of us are a big pile of emotions. We have love, or we could have hate, or we could have all kind of things. And all these emotions that we have, you'll find them linked with fear. So look at this for just a moment. And the first one is, I'm going to name some words, some emotions we have, and I want you to see how fear is related. First of all is greed. What is greed? It is fear that we will not have enough. It's because I'm afraid I won't have enough. That's what greed is. Secondly, there's rejection. And what is rejection? Rejection is fear will not be accepted. They won't like me. Then there is guilt. And guilt is what? A feeling of fear that I may be found out, may be discovered, something may be revealed. Then there's lack of confidence, which is a fear of failure, that I may not measure up, that I may not be accepted, that I may fail in whatever I'm doing. And then there is anger, which is fear that I won't get my way. And this is why people throw their temper tantrums and so forth, afraid I won't get my way. And jealousy is the fear of losing control. Somebody else may get what I want. Indecision is fear of making the wrong decision. So if you think about all those emotions we have, that all of them are expressed by fear in our life, which says to us that fear is a major issue when it comes to our emotional being. And God has made us an emotional being so we could love, and we could have concern and kindness and so forth, but also so we could hate evil, love righteousness, so we can love one another. Remember this, our emotional being isn't just something that's in our head. Our whole emotional makeup covers our whole body. There is no way for you to be off base in your emotions and your physical being be just right. And I want to show you in a few moments why and how they all relate to each other. And that's one of my purposes in this whole series, that people think, well, I can believe this or believe that or think this or feel that. No, you can't separate it from your physical being, because what we think affects our actions, but it also affects this human body of ours, because it may start here, but it goes all the way to our toes. And so our emotions are a vital part of us. Our body is the temple of the Holy Spirit. So we're to care for it. But likewise, we're to care about what we think. And the scripture talks about as a person thinks in his or her heart, that's who they are. Not who they profess to be, but that's who they are. What we think about ourselves, what we feel, these emotions are very important. Now, some people sort of live by their emotions. It's up today and down tomorrow and in today and out the next day. We're not talking about that. We're talking about the fact that God has given us a set of emotions so we could enjoy life, so we can relate to each other. If there were no emotion of love, you wouldn't be married. And so all of these emotions are God's gift to us in order not only to be able to enjoy life, but to be able to accomplish His purpose and His plan and His will for our life and for His kingdom. In Proverbs chapter 1, verse 7, the fear of the Lord is the beginning of wisdom, a reverence for Him as God, as holy respect for Him. That is a fear that all of us should enjoy in life and should be experiencing. But let's think about why we get afraid. Why are people afraid? Well, there are lots of reasons, so let's look at them for a moment. Because if you can't identify your fear, more than likely you won't be able to handle it. Well, one of the first things I'd mention is simply this, that our fears, whatever they are, they don't come from God. Paul said to Timothy, you remember what he said? He says, God has not given you the spirit of fear, but of power and of love and of a sound mind. Have you ever been so afraid you thought you could hardly move? Have you ever been so afraid that you didn't know what to do next or how to handle the situation? Think about the cause of these fears. Well, one of the reasons we have fears is because we learned them very early in life. They're learned attitudes. I can remember my mother saying, don't get close to the river. You may fall in and drown. Now, she was expressing her love, but what happened was, in my little mind, water is dangerous. And so it took me a while before I'd ever get in the creek to learn how to swim. Or she may say, don't play ball in the street. You may get run over. Well, I know what she was saying, but in my mind, you know, I would think about that. I may get killed. Somebody may run over me. So our parents have ingrained some things in us that oftentimes can be things that create fear. But teachers, for example, you think about kids going to school, all the things that they're learning. And when they're learning things that are totally ungodly and unscriptural, it's becoming a part of their thinking. Once you hear it, once you see it, once you feel it, it's a part of you. That's why you can be driving down the highway or doing something totally oblivious of what all of a sudden comes to your mind that happened 20 years ago, 40 years ago, and there it pops in your mind. And so the truth is, your imagination is one of your greatest gifts from God. Now, as long as we put that imagination to work for good things, that's good. But people can put it to work for evil things as well. But a lot of times our fears come from as a result of our imagination. For example, if I said to you, in order to illustrate one of the points of my message, I'm going to have a grizzly bear come in here, and he's tame, no problem. He's not going to get out of sorts, and he's going to walk in. I guarantee you, you wouldn't remain on the front seat. No, you wouldn't, would you? No. But now suppose he's not real. Here's what I want you to see. Your nervous system cannot distinguish between what is real and not real. That is, if it looks real, really real, and you believe it's real, what happens? You tense up, or as you say, you would run. Well, on the one hand, that's a good thing, but on the other hand, it's not good. But our imagination is awesome. They're like shadow fears. They're there. It's what we imagine. For example, if you imagine, and I heard a lady say not long ago, she said, you know, I used to watch on the TV, but I thought I'd never join the church. It's too big, and nobody would be friendly. Nobody would pay attention. She had this imagination of what First Baptist would be like. She says, I walked in here, and I couldn't get in because so many people were welcoming me and saying, happy to see you, where you're from, so forth. Her imagination was about to keep her away. But her grandson, who had been watching, said, I want to go to First Baptist. He coaxed her here. She joined the second Sunday. But suppose you let her imagination control her. Then she still wouldn't be a part of it. Your imagination's an awesome thing. It's a great creator, but it can get you in trouble if you're not careful. Then, of course, there's sin. Sin causes fear, and that's a good thing. If sin was just all pleasure, when people tell us, well, you know, I do this and I do that, and God hasn't judged me, just wait, he's coming. In other words, when you realize the truth, and if you're living in sin, it's time you became afraid, because you will be held accountable. You will stand in the judgment of God, and you will give an account for your life. And so sin should create fear in our life. And all through the scripture, that is very evident. Then, of course, there's ignorance. Ignorance can cause us to be fearful. I think about people who believe this. If you believe that when you died, no matter how good you were, you would go into a place that you were going to have to suffer for a period of time until you'd paid your sin debt in full, and then they were going to let you out wherever this place is. That would be a terrible thing to believe. And more people are getting free of that when they begin to realize, and when I say, look, where is that in the Bible? It's not in the Bible. Then you're suffering from fear of something that is not going to happen, because if you will look at the cross and see what Jesus did, he canceled out the possibility of you going to anywhere and suffer for a long time, no matter who you are. If you've trusted him as your Savior, that settled the issue of where you're going to spend eternity. And the fact that it's a matter of grace and not works, you can't stay anywhere long enough to pay enough for your sin debt. And so when I think about people who grow up in that, and who believe that? I think about people, for example, who believe that you can be saved and lost. And it's amazing. People, they almost want to fight about it. And I think about this. And I grew up in that. I understand that. So when I say, look, here's what the Word of God says, that you're saved by the grace of God. He has atoned for your sin, past, present, and future. And so it doesn't mean that you're not going to sin again, but it means that he's paid your sin debt in full. And if you sin again, he's going to discipline you. Sometimes they will get so upset, it's almost like they want to fight. And look what they're fighting about. They're fighting to hold on to a belief that if they sin against God and they're sinning when they die, they go into hell. I wouldn't hold on to that one second. But they've been taught it. I remember it. Taught it by their family. Taught it by people whom they love. People whom they believe. And they believe that. And so it creates great fear. And I can remember believing that. And thinking every night when I went to bed, oh God, whatever I've done, I pray that you'll forgive me. Please, please forgive me tonight in Jesus' name. I went to bed every night scared of what could happen to me the next day. But I remember this. One night I was down praying, and it had to be the Spirit of God. It's like I felt, that can't be true. If I belong to God, how can that be true? And then in a short period of time thereafter, I knew it wasn't true. So I can be on both sides of that situation, understand why people would be afraid. But think about every time you came to church and I preached on sin, and I said to you, you know, if you don't live a godly life and you don't live a sinless life, a sanctified life, you're going to die and go to hell. Well, if I was you, I wouldn't even belong here. I'd go find me another church. But it's not true. But when people are taught error, it can create terrible fear in their life. Then, of course, the whole issue of doubt. Hey, listen, if you live your life doubting God, you got some reasons to be afraid. If you doubt that He loves you, if you doubt that He's forgiven you, if you're confessing the same thing over and over and over again that you confessed last year and the year before that and 2 years before that, then how can you have any freedom and liberty and peace and contentment in life if you're afraid of God? Well, somebody says, well, isn't He holy? Yes, He's holy. Well, that's a reason to be afraid. No. It's a reason to reverence Him, love Him, obey Him, follow Him. That's not a reason to be frightened by Him. He doesn't want us to be frightened by Him. What did Jesus say over and over again? Fear not, fear not, fear not. And He says that He's not given us the spirit of fear, but of power and of love and of a sound mind. Then I think about people who have a poor self-image. Here's what they think. They think, you know what? They won't like me. And so it creates fear from trying to have a relationship with someone. It creates fear. For example, I can't be a part of this group because I don't think I measure up. Fear of not measuring up. Fear of not pleasing. Fear of not being accepted. And listen, one of the worst kinds of fears is the fear of rejection. It's probably one of the worst of all the emotions because to feel rejected means many things. You shut out, unwanted, you don't count, you're worthless, you don't belong. And everybody needs to feel three things. Remember these. You might jot these down. You know what a tripod is. You got to have three parts. You take away one, it's going to fall. Take away two, it's going to fall. It's got to have three parts. First of all, everybody needs to feel like they belong. Number one, a sense of belonging. And everybody needs to feel like they are worthy. That is, I'm worth something, I count. And everybody needs to feel a sense of competence that I can do whatever I'm supposed to do. You take either one of those out and a person's emotional being is not going to be what it ought to be. And God intends for us to be whole. This is why in the King James Jesus talked about, He would say, would you be made whole? And a whole person is spiritually, physically, and emotionally. And so these fears in our life, they have tremendous consequences in our life. And when I think sometimes also when a person sets their standards too high, well, I'm going to do this or accomplish that or whatever it might be, and it's too high. It's more than they can do. And what happens is then they fear they just can't measure up. And sometimes it's something they do to themselves. And then, of course, one of the worst fears is a wrong view of who God is. I can tell you, I had been a pastor a long time before I genuinely, emotionally felt. Oh, I knew it, and I'd preached it, but before I emotionally felt God really loved me as a person, it was a long time. It was the wrong view of God. And that's the kind of church I grew up in. God was a judge above everything else. And that's the message I got sitting on the second row from the front every Sunday. That's who God was. And especially if you were taught that a sanctified life meant a life that you live without sin. That didn't work on a kid. And so as I look back over all the things that cause fear, there are many other physical things that everybody understands. But I just wanted to bring those to your attention because I want you to think about if you're afraid of something, what is it? Or if you feel like there's a cloud of fear that just covers you all the time, then what is it? What is it that you feel? And when you think about the consequences of it, and you really understand the consequences, then you'll begin to get busy finding out, what is it? Why do I feel fear? Now, if they put me in the orchestra and gave me a trombone and said, you're going to play a solo next Sunday morning, I wouldn't just be fearful, I'd be petrified. Petrified. Because that's totally beyond my abilities and talents and skills. We're not talking about that. We're talking about those things that are sort of under the table. They're all around us that we deal with every day. So when you think about the consequences, think about it in this light. If you're fearful of something, it divides your mind. You can't concentrate well on something if beneath the surface of your emotions, you're fearful that your husband's going to leave you. You're fearful your wife's going to leave you. You're fearful that your kid's going to get on drugs. In other words, if there's some continuing fear boiling within you, then it's going to divide your mind. Secondly, it's going to stifle your ability to think and act as you should. Because dividing your mind, you don't think clearly as often as you should. And so you begin to feel the consequences of it. Likewise, it's going to cause indecision because you're going to feel paralyzed oftentimes in making decisions. And a procrastinator, for example, is a person who does not act for fear of not doing it perfectly or doing it adequately to suit them. They may be a very gifted person, able to do many things, but if they don't think they can do it perfectly, they don't think so, what happens? Then they procrastinate. It's like they're paralyzed. It doesn't work. And so fear can damage a person in their work or whatever it might be. It undermines our self-confidence. In other words, all of us have a degree of self-confidence. We have different degrees of self-confidence about different things. When I see a man walk up and sit down in the seat of a big bulldozer and begin to push dirt, and I think, that must be exciting to be able to do that. Or when I see these fellows up on these tremendously high pieces of equipment, and they're looking down, lifting this and moving it over here and so forth, I think, my, my, my, what a talent. How brave, how courageous they may be. But I couldn't do that. Don't think that would be my way of operating. When I think about the whole idea of self-confidence, some people, for example, can just walk into a situation. They can handle it. They have self-confidence. Now, if a person just tells you, I can handle that, I can handle this, I can handle that, that's a little arrogant. Most of the folks I know who do that usually end up making a mess of things. And so it's one thing to be self-confident in your God-given skills, abilities, and talents and giving Him credit for it. It's something else to have a cocky kind of self-confidence. Well, fear can also result in panic. Somebody says, have you ever panicked? One time in my life. Now, panic means you are out of control for fear. I'm 36,000 feet up in the plane, and I've been gone about an hour, maybe an hour and a half, somewhere thereabouts. And all of a sudden, I got this feeling, I've got to get off this plane, I've got to get off of it right now. Now, I knew I couldn't get off the plane, but everything in me said I've got to get off. I remember looking at the door and thinking, I know I can't get off this plane. And so it just totally overwhelmed me. I called for the stewardess, and she came, and she had a doctor. She just sent him, and he asked me what was wrong. I said, well, I'm just going through a very difficult time in my life right now, and somehow I just want to get off this plane. He said, well, you know you can't. I said, yes, sir, I know I can't. I sat there and just got quiet and easy. And I remember looking at the door again, and I thought, how stupid to think I'd get off this plane. But at the moment, it's all that mattered. I was so panicky, it was all that mattered. Because I was facing something I couldn't do anything about. And I will have to admit, I was afraid of what the consequences would be. It's not that I did anything wrong. It's just that something somebody else did that I couldn't control. So when a person says they panicked, I know what that means. And I wouldn't ever want to feel that way again as long as I live. It is a totally out of control kind of fear. And I think sometimes people who suffer panic, that's when they do things they would never do if they were in their right mind. Then, of course, I think fear can enslave a person with a feeling of uncertainty. If you live with it, it's one thing to walk up on a snake and be afraid wisely and walk away. It's because that's an incident. It happened yesterday at that moment in time. It's something else to be afraid of something that maybe you know what it is, but it's ongoing. It's continuous. Maybe the doctor said you've got thus and so, or something happens to your son or your daughter. It just hangs in there. Or something about your finances. Whatever. There are many, many things that could fit into that category. But the fear just hangs in there and it won't go away. How do you handle that? Then, of course, fear destroys people's relationships. And it's interesting to me how many young ladies have said to me, these men are scared to death of marriage. Well, that may be true. Wonder why they are. But I think there's some ladies who are probably just as afraid because they've either had experiences that hurt them painfully, or they've watched their parents, or they've watched their friends. In other words, all that gets into their emotional being, and they find themselves being afraid by what they've seen, what they've felt, what they've heard, what they've experienced. But you see, remember, it all gets here. Everything you've ever heard, seen, or felt, it's there. This is why, as we said, you can be driving down the expressway thinking about what you're going to do, and into your mind comes something that happened 20 years ago. It just flies right on through, but it's there. But if somebody could just totally expose our mind, everything we've ever thought, felt, experienced, wished, hated, whatever it might be, that'll never happen. Only God knows that. What I want you to see is it's all there. And there are people who are living with fears, like clouds in their life. They can't quite put their finger on it, or maybe they can. Especially if they can and don't know how to deal with it, it's even more painful than that. It steals our joy. It steals our peace, our happiness, our contentment. You can't be a fearful person and be peaceful and joyful and happy. Those things just don't fit together. In fact, it's like sand in a machine. You put oil in a machine, it functions beautifully. You pour a bucket of sand in it, and there's a grinding away. And that grinding away is ultimately going to tear it up. And I think fear in a person's emotions, they don't identify it, they can't handle it. It's like sand. It just grinds away. And what happens? It affects every system of your body. When a person thinks that they can disobey God and it's not going to hurt them, it's absolutely impossible. And I want to show you in a few moments because fear does do something to us physically. Then, of course, I think about people who, because of fear, what do? They think, well, I've got to go to the doctor, and they get him to give me something. Well, give me something to sort of settle me down a little bit. What they're saying is, I want something to deal with my nerves. They're afraid of something. Something's going on in their life. So he gives them something. Then he's got to give it to them again. After a while, he's got to give them a little bit more. And then a little bit more and a little bit more. That's not the way to deal with fear. And yet that's exactly where a lot of people are. They're living with fear. They don't know what to do with it. Don't know how to handle it. It looks impossible for them. And so they've got to have something that does what? That numbs their feelings for a few moments or a few hours. And that's why they'll pay any price for drugs. Because they feel like they've got to have it, or they would panic. And they do things that are unbelievable. It's certainly going to block your spiritual growth. If a person's living in fear, think about this. You think about all that you know about God, and then you're living with this fear, which is not of God, and here's God has a will for your life, and you're afraid to step out. He calls a young man to preach, for example, and he's afraid because he says, I can't speak in front of people. And there are many other people who have challenges in life, who've been told they can't do this or can't do that, and they just do what seemingly is miraculous. When somebody tells you you can't do something, the issue is, God, what do you want me to do? He's the one who decides how he's equipped you and how he's built you to do. And most of us could probably do far more than we do if we would just trust him instead of thinking, well, and here's what we do. We look at somebody else and say, well, I can't do that. God isn't expecting you to do that. Whatever he calls you to do, he's calling you to do it to the degree he called you to do it to fit his will, purpose, and plan for your life. So he doesn't expect us to try to measure up to someone else. It's when other people put their measurements on our life that we have a lack of confidence and become fearful at times. And the truth is, you and I will never be able to become the person God wants us to be or achieve the things God wants us to achieve as long as we're afraid. As long as fear dominates our life, then we're not going to do it. And so when we think about how all those things affect us, I want us to think about our health for just a moment. Because fear is certainly going to affect your physical health, because there's no question that our emotional being affects our whole body. Listen to some of these. Fear is linked to cardiovascular disease, hypertension, digestive disease, headaches, skin disorders, also stress, and there's a whole bunch of them, but I won't get into those. And so a person's immune system, this is how we live. The stronger your immune system, the more difficult it is for you to get sick. The weaker your immune system, the easier it is for you. And so those who deal with cancer would say that when the immune system reaches a certain low, because those cells are already in your body, it's going to crop up. And so there are also those who say if you can build your immune system and it's not too late as far as where you are in that case, then you can overcome it. But what I want you to see is it does affect their whole body. If a person is worried all the time and fearful about something, it's going to affect you. It probably affect the way you eat, what you eat, how much you eat. It affects whether you exercise or don't exercise. And so the whole system of our emotions isn't just something that we feel and know up here, but it affects our whole entire body. That's the power of our emotions. And it's the power of fear. I gave you that long list about greed and all the rest of those things and how fear relates to that. And if you'll think for just a moment, listen to this. Greed, rejection, guilt, lack of confidence, anger, jealousy, and indecision. Somebody may say, well, I feel all of that. Then listen, you're not only emotionally in trouble, you are physically in trouble. And that's why you cannot separate the spirit, the soul, the body. You can't separate them. They all work together. Now, the question is, how do we deal with it? How do we deal with fears? Now, listen carefully. What I'm going to say will seem real simple. But isn't that what Jesus did? He told parables. He didn't make things difficult. I know this works. There's no doubt in my mind whether it works or not. I want us to look at a passage of Scripture, and I want us to look at it from the perspective, if you'll just think about it, okay, God, here's something I think I'm afraid of, or whatever it might be. I want you to think about dealing with it in this light. And that is, first of all, to acknowledge its presence. Let's say that you're afraid financially that you're going to lose everything, and there are people living right there. Whatever the fear is in your life, whatever it might be, so first of all, you acknowledge that it's there. And then what you need to do is to identify, where did that come from? Why am I afraid of that? Is it something somebody built into your thought processes? Or is it something that you did that you are afraid of the consequence? In other words, what's the real source of it? So here's what I'm afraid of, and here's the source of it. That's two very important points. The third one is this. Watch this carefully. As long as I focus on what that fear is, it's not going to get any smaller. The longer I focus on it, what happens? The bigger part of my life it consumes, the more it influences my decisions or my makeup or whatever it might be. So I've got to change my focus. If I'm going to get over it and freed of it, I've got to change my focus. I've got to get it off of that, and I've got to get it on God. And then here's what I must do. I must turn my focus immediately to the most powerful weapon. Listen, to the most powerful weapon that I can have in time of fear. And what is that? It's the Word of God. Now, with that in mind, I want you to turn back to Isaiah 41. And I want you to look at this in the light of who you are and what it is that you're facing in life and what you may be fearful of. Look in Isaiah 41 now, verse 10. Because I look at this as an anchor. That is, whatever storm I may be facing when it comes to fear, here's my anchor right here. Listen to what he says. Verse 10. He says, number one, do not fear. Why? I am with you. Who is I am? That's Jehovah God, the sovereign creator of the universe, The Bible says he's established his throne in the heavens and his sovereignty rules over everything. Listen, it's one thing for somebody to tell you, oh, don't be afraid of that. It's something else for God to say, do not fear. Why? Listen, do not fear. I am with you. Jehovah God's with me. Look at this. Do not anxious and look about you. That's one of the most important phrases in the whole Bible when it comes to overcoming anything. Do not anxiously look about you. You know why he said that? Because he wants to get our focus on God. As long as I focus on what I'm afraid of, it gets larger and larger and more important and more detrimental. Do not anxiously look about you, for I am your God. Not just your friend. I'm your God. I'm the sovereign creator of the universe, and I'm your God. I'm your personal God. Then he says, I will strengthen you. How much strength does he have? He's omnipotent. He says, I will strengthen you. Surely I will help you. What do you put that surely in there for? To say, listen, you can rest assured of this because I'm who I am. And because I love you. And because I am your God. I am going to help you. He says, surely I will uphold you with my righteous hand. It doesn't make any difference what you face in life. Listen, you're in my hands. I, sovereign God of this universe, you're in my hands. I will hold you up. I will lift you. I will strengthen you. I'm your God. You don't have anything that can outmaneuver Almighty God. I will uphold you with my righteous right hand. Now, let me ask you a question. Do you believe that verse of Scripture? Say amen.
6: Amen.
5: Was it true a couple of thousand years ago? Has it changed? So it's still the same, right? And it's still the same God who made that promise, right? Does God change? Doesn't change. So if he made that promise a couple of thousand or so years ago, watch this. Now don't say anything if you don't mean it. Do you believe that what he said a couple of thousand years ago about facing our fears, do you believe that what he says in that verse is still true?
6: Yes.
5: Now, if you really believe that, say it loudly.
6: Yes.
5: All right? That means that you accept this truth, that your God has said that he is your God because you've trusted him through Jesus, and that he will help you, he will be with you, he will strengthen you, and he will uphold you with his righteous right hand. Is that true? Now, is it true? And if you're a believer, is that true for you today? So whatever you're facing, you believe that the God of this universe has given you a personal promise. I will uphold you, strengthen you, be with you. I am your God. Do you believe he's trustworthy enough to take that fear of yours, whatever it might be, and say, Lord, I know this doesn't belong in my life any longer. And so what I'm going to do is I'm going to take you at your word. And now, from this point on, I'm going to set my focus on you. And I lay this fear down. I'm laying it down on the basis of who you are, what you said. So here's the question. Do you believe that God is who he says he is? Amen. Do you believe that God will do what he says he'll do? Amen? Then you need not carry that fear any longer. Because watch this. You know what this all boils down to? It is a faith battle. Saying what you just said and agreeing with what you just agreed with, the Word of God. If you agree with that and you meant what you said, then if you have any doubts about that, listen, does your doubt affect God? No? Amen? No? It doesn't change anything he said, right? If it doesn't affect God, it doesn't change anything he said, then do you have a reason to hold on to this fear when God has said, you don't have to. I will uphold you with my righteous right hand, which means whatever you're facing in life, sovereign God of this universe is going to hold you safely and bring you through it no matter what. Amen? No matter what. Now you say, oh, but you don't know. I don't know, but who does? God knows. Let me ask you, is there anything you know about you that God doesn't know? Doesn't he know everything about you? He can handle it. He keeps his promise. He keeps his word.

0: knows? You've got an anchor that absolutely is not going to move, because that anchor is Almighty God. Amen?
1: Amen.
0: Then you ought to mark that verse, verse 10 of Isaiah 41, color it, put a date down by it, and when you go home and you get by yourself and you lay that fear down, put a date down by it, say, you know what, on this day, I stopped being afraid of losing my money. I stopped being afraid of what's going to happen to my kids. I stopped being afraid my husband's going to leave, my wife's going to leave. You say, oh, but suppose they do leave. Who's got you? Almighty God. He's got you. And if He's got you, there's not any way you can lose, no matter what. Amen? Well, you may not be a Christian. You say, well, does that work for me? No, doesn't work. Let me tell you why it doesn't work. Because if you reject the Lord Jesus Christ, who is our only Savior, if you reject Him as your Savior, then you have rejected life at its best. You have rejected eternal life. You have rejected the love of God. You have rejected His will, His purpose, and His plan for your life. You have rejected the best of life. You have rejected life as God Almighty intended for you. You've got a lot to be afraid of, because one of these days you're going to die. And when you die, here's what the Bible says. It is appointed unto man once to die, and after this, the judgment. You have lots of reasons to be afraid, but you don't have to. If you're willing to ask the Lord Jesus Christ to forgive you of your sins, seriously, you mean it. Asking Him to forgive you, not on the basis that you're going to do all these things for Him, on the basis that when He went to the cross, He paid your sin debt in full. He intended to take away these fears and give you a peace and an assurance and a confidence to face anything in life, no matter what it is. That's who He is. And the moment you trust Him as your Savior, all that you've heard can become a reality in your life. Wouldn't you agree it's better to live your life for God than to live it in fear, uncertainty, doubt, knowing that out there somewhere in the future, you're going to face God, and that all of your good works, He's already declared this, no matter what you do and how good it is, they're like filthy rags when it comes to saving you of your sins. Your good works will never work. That's what He says. And so I want to encourage you to trust Him as your Savior. We want you to grow in your relationship, understanding the truth of God's Word, to make a difference in your life. And listen, if you walk out of here week after week and share what you hear, you know what's going to happen? The people who know you and the people who talk to you, after a while, they're going to want you to tell them. At first, they may say, don't give me that. But you'll share something one day that'll change their life. That's who we are. We are witnesses of the truth of the gospel. Amen. Father, how grateful we are for Your awesome love for us. And Lord, we know that You know all about fear, everything there is to know about it. But You said, my peace I give unto you. Not as the world gives, give unto you. Let not your heart be troubled. Let not your heart be fearful. You believe in God, believe also in me. And we do. And we thank You for it in Jesus' name. Amen.
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3: With a message from God's Word, here's Charles Stanley.
0: Many people are living in bondage and not even aware of it. Not talking about bars and chains, but there are other forms of bondage besides things that you and I can see. And sometimes the worst form of bondage is something emotional in a person's life. And if I should ask you if you've ever felt like you were in bondage to something you couldn't see, you couldn't touch, but you felt it on the inside, probably most everybody has at some point or the other. If I should ask you, what is the most painful bondage you've ever experienced? What is the most painful experience when it comes to our emotions? We can think in terms of unforgiveness. We can think in terms of bitterness or resentfulness,

0: hostility or depression or whatever it might be. There are lots of them. What is the most painful one of all? And the one, for example, that seems to sort of slip out from under us, and you live with it for years and years and years and do not even realize that it has hindered you in every single area of your life. Because the truth about this form is this. It causes you to believe a lie about yourself. It causes you to project upon other people thoughts about you that are not true. And it also undermines your relationship to God. What kind of emotion can do that? So I want you to turn, if you will, to Romans chapter 8. And I want us to look at this awesome passage of assurance and confidence that we have because of our relationship to God through His Son, Jesus. And I want us to begin reading just the last part of this chapter, beginning in verse 31. Paul asked the question, what then shall we say to these things? If God is for us, who is against us? Now, every one of us ought to answer that question. If God is for us, what he's saying is, who can successfully be against us? He who did not spare his own son, but delivered him over for us all, how will he not also with him freely give us all things? That is, having given us his best, will he not freely give us all things? Who will bring a charge against God's elect? God is the one who justifies. Who is the one who condemns? Christ Jesus is he who died, yes, rather, who was raised, who is at the right hand of God, who also intercedes for us. Then he asked the question, who will separate us from the love of Christ? Will tribulation or distress or persecution or famine or nakedness or peril of sword? Just as it is written, for your sake we are being put to death all day long. We were considered as sheep to be slaughtered. But in all these things we overwhelmingly conquer, he says, through him who loved us, that is Jesus. For I am convinced that neither death, nor life, nor angels, nor principalities, nor things present, nor things to come, nor powers, nor height, nor depth, nor any other created thing will be able to separate us from the love of God, which is in Christ Jesus our Lord. If you read that passage, think about this. There is no room, no room in that passage of Scripture for rejection. Rejection is probably the most painful of all the emotions. And the truth is, all of us have been rejected either by somebody or some group or something at some point in life. And so the question is, how did you respond? And if I should ask you, well, did that rejection bother you? Do you ever think about it? No, it doesn't bother me. I never think about it much. But let me just correct that. It does bother you. Until a person recognizes the presence of rejection in their life and discovers the source of it and deals with it, it will bother you all of your life. And I will give you a list of things, for example, the consequences of living with rejection in a few moments. Rejection is very, very painful. And if you have ever experienced real rejection, true rejection, you know that if you compare that with all the other emotions you've ever felt, there's something about rejection that goes straight to the core. It isn't skin deep. It goes straight to the core of the very person you are, who you are, and what you think and feel about yourself. And when I think about in the Scriptures, for example, where do we start? Joseph was rejected by his brother in the most awesome way. You know that story. But Moses, who led the people of Israel out of Egyptian bondage, they rejected him over and over and over again. And David was continually running from Saul because Saul rejected him out of his sense of jealousy of him. And then, of course, look at the Apostle Paul. Everywhere he turned, Jews, Pharisees, Sadducees, you name it, they hated him, they despised him, they did the very best they could to assassinate him over and over and over again. And then, of course, there's Jesus and the passage in the Old Testament and in the New Testament about he was rejected by his own. He came unto his own and his own received him not. Why? Because they rejected him. And so how do we take these passages and the Scriptures and apply them to our own life in order to eliminate the attitude of rejection in their life. You cannot live with it without it having a devastating effect upon your life. And so let's just think for a moment and clarify what we mean by rejection. And the truth is, if somebody rejects something, that means they refuse it. If you come to me and say, I'd like to be your friend, and I reject you, what I'm saying is, I don't want to be your friend. I refuse your offer of friendship. And what does that do? That causes the other person to feel less respect for themselves and begin to be self-critical for the simple reason, why wouldn't somebody want to be my friend? And so there's some basic things that are very basic when it comes to that. And what it does, it sends a message. In other words, rejection isn't just a feeling, it sends a message. When you reject somebody, you send them a strong message going straight to the core of their heart. You're not worthy. You're not fit. You don't belong. I don't want you. You don't fit into this situation. And anytime anybody feels that, especially from somebody that's very precious to them or very important to them, it's devastating. And there are many people who live with that. And the response, of course, is that there are many responses. We'll talk about them in a moment. But sometimes that's the reason people become criminals, because they feel so rejected by society, they have to do something to get some notoriety, and at least their acceptance is they were the worst at whatever they may have done. On the other hand, you take it all the way back to a little child. A little child feels rejection. And the worst place to start rejecting anyone is when they're still in the crib. You say, oh, they don't understand that. Oh, yes, they do. So whoever you are and wherever you are, I want you to listen carefully. Because, listen, if you don't feel rejected, if you're not careful, you'll reject somebody else. But more than likely, all of us at some point have been. And what I want to show you is this. Just because you think you have forgotten it doesn't mean that you don't still have it. The question is, what do you do with it? How do you handle it? And there are lots of ways people handle rejection that doesn't free them of it. What I want to talk about is how you get free of it. So let's think about it in just a moment. And think in terms of, if you look at it this way, rejection is a message, and it's also a form of control. Parents do this to their kids. Husbands and wives do it to each other. If I am able to reject you and make you feel like a nobody, and you don't fit and you don't belong, I can control what you do and what you think. It is a devastating way of controlling people, but people are controlled by that. And I'll give you a couple of illustrations a little later on. And then think about it this way. You can reject yourself. Many people reject themselves. I don't fit. I don't look good enough. I don't dress well enough. My hair this. My lips that. Where I live this. What I drive that. It's my job. My income, on and on and on they go. What are they doing? In their mind and heart, they've got to match up to something in order to be worth anything. And that is not true at all. Then I think about this whole idea. Here's what happens. When a person is in what we would call, say, a syndrome of rejection, they're sort of fixed in that mode. Here's what they're going to do. Now watch this carefully. They're going to do something to you and with you and in your relationship that's going to, listen, they're going to force you to reject them. You say, well, I don't have to reject them. They will come on so strong in some way. Maybe they realize it, maybe they don't. But they want you to reject them. And you know what happens when you do? They feel better. You say, that's not true. Oh, yes, it is. When a person who has that rejection fixed attitude, when you reject them for any reason, they feel better than they would if you accepted them, because they don't feel worthy of being accepted. They don't feel like they fit in. And so when you reject them, that just puts them where they think they are anyway. They don't think they're worthy. They don't think they fit. They don't think they measure up. And so when you reject them, you've satisfied something within them. Now, the reason I know that is I live with a stepfather that I couldn't figure. It was years after he was gone that I figured out why he acted the way he would act. He'd come home. He'd blast everybody. It didn't make any difference what went on. He had to be ugly and condemning and critical. And I can remember sometimes we got in some pretty rough scuffles. And when it was all over, I felt terrible. He felt fine. And it was always a mystery to me. How could he act like it never happened? Now, If you're married, then more than likely you catch on to what I'm saying. For example, your husband and your wife, they come home, and he or she is sort of out of sorts of what happened at the office, and so their attitude's terrible. And as soon as they get you upset, as soon as they get through blasting, they feel fine. And what, at night you go to bed crying because of what happened. Didn't seem to bother them. It's an awful snare and trick of the devil. But if you understand what's happening, then you can deal with that. So let's think about some characteristics of a person who has an experience. Let's put it this way. Rejection isn't something that happened just once. If I reject myself, it's an ongoing thing. It may be conscious or unconscious, but it's an ongoing thing. For example, a person who has that rejection attitude, that fixed attitude about themselves, one of the things that they do is they have a critical spirit, not only themselves, but other people. They'll find something to be critical of. You know why? It's the only way they can feel good, because they criticize themselves. They don't think they measure up. And so they have to watch this. For them to feel good, they've got to bring you down to where they think they are, which is devastating in a person's life. Likewise, naturally, they're going to have difficulty loving somebody else. And if you don't love yourself, it's very difficult to love someone else because you're critical of them. They're sort of down to where you are, and you don't feel like you deserve loving, so they have difficulty loving. They have a feeling of inferiority. And so that makes them feel, no matter where they are and what the situation is, they don't quite measure up, they don't belong. Oftentimes have an over-attention on clothes. Why is that? Well, if I dress well enough and expensive enough, maybe I get your attention. It's a trap. Watch this carefully. I've said this to people till I learned that it was a trap for me. If I walked up to you this morning, I said, "You look fantastic this morning." If you're in the rejection, here's what you say. "What about yesterday? Is this the first time you've ever seen me looking good?" That's the way they think. Because you see, their antennas are all out about something. In other words, they dress up to be complimented. They can't stand it unless you say it exactly right. So I give you that warning. Don't say to somebody how well they look today. Just leave that off. And just tell them how good they look. Likewise, they're perfectionists. That is, a person who is in that kind of a fixed attitude, if they can't do it right, in their minds, they won't do it at all. And so they're procrastinators. And it's amazing what it costs them. Likewise, they have this sense of floating anger. That is, "I don't like my life as it is, and I don't particularly like yours either." And so on and on they go, and it's easy to trip them off just like that, because they're looking for something to be critical of. That's the way they operate. And some people can manage that better than others, but it's still there. And they show an attitude of superiority. For example, when you see somebody who's prideful, egotistical, arrogant, "I did this and I did that and I'm this and I'm that and I have this and that," here's what you just marked down. All that's hot air. Here's what it is. It is a blind to cover their sense of what? Of inferiority. You can't really hide it very long. It'll show up somehow. Then a person naturally is going to be easily hurt if they have a sense of rejection. It doesn't take much. As we said, if I simply say to you, "You look good today," instead of just saying, "You look good," in other words, they pick up on things. Here's the reason. Their antennas are out. I'm looking for self-verification. I want somebody to say something that'll verify that I'm really good and I'm really acceptable. But you know what? Then they can't handle it. But they're always looking for it. And so if they don't get what they're looking for, they're going to be angry. Listen, they live with this. And this is why I want you to see not only what causes it, but what's the evidence of it. And you'll meet people, and you're probably already going through a list of names that you already have in mind already, of people that you think, well, maybe that's their problem. And you know, you feel sorry for a person who feels rejected, because, listen, it's difficult to love them. It's difficult to have a relationship with them. And my favorite uncle, his name is Jack, and I loved him dearly. And I brought him down to Atlanta with my mom because she was having a little age on her. And so I love Jack, and I would always say to him, "Jack, I just love you." He'd say, no, you don't. I said, Jack, I do love you. Now, Charles, you don't love me. I said, well, I do, and I want to thank you for taking good care of my mom. And I'd list all these things I was grateful for. Oh, you don't love me. I kept saying that over and over and over again. Jack, I just love you. I thought, one of these days I'm going to get through. 3 years later, I remember exactly where I was standing and where he was. I said, Jack, I just love you. He said, Charles, I love you too. 3 years later, it took me. Because he grew up not thinking much of himself. His wife died. And that was like God rejecting him in life. It took him years to get through all that. But I thought about how much I loved him and cared for him and blessed him in lots and lots of ways. But you see, no matter what I said, he couldn't accept it. Because in his mind, he would say, think, what is it about me you love? Why do you love me? I'm a nobody. I don't have anything. And his children all had grown up and gone somewhere else. And so he was sort of alone except living with my mom. And he couldn't accept the fact that I genuinely loved him. And when he did, everything about him changed. He'd hug me. I'd hug him. And I want to think, Jack, how many years of hugging had you missed? And all my friends who knew him thought the same thing about him. But you see, he didn't think so. And the reason I emphasize that is you can go through life depriving yourself of love and admiration and thanksgiving and people desiring to help you and desiring to express their love for you. But if you can't accept it, it's all in vain. And I think about also people who are feel rejected. They're suspicious. For example, you say, look, I'd like to be your friend. Let's go do such and such. Well, in other words, why do you want to be my friend? What is it you want from me? Because I'm not really, I don't fit your category. So they're suspicious. And they're, listen, watch this. It all fits together. Being suspicious, they have a very difficult time building any friendships. And so what happens? They become aloof. They're sort of loners. They're here by themselves, whether they work in your office or not, or whether it's somebody you know. And so you say, well, why don't we do this? And so, well, and listen, when you offer them the privilege, they don't say it, but in their mind, here's what goes through. Wonder what they want. I don't belong there. I'm not worthy of that. In other words, listen, they can give you some specific reasons why you don't want to be their friend, and at the same time, they are clamoring for something to fill this emptiness in their life. And so they destroy themselves. They get depressed. For example, a person who is into real rejection, they'll walk into a room and they got one of three attitudes. They like me. They don't like me. It's bad. They can't walk in a room and say, hello, friends. They can't. Because you see, deep down inside, they're not worthy. They don't belong. They're not capable. They don't fit. And here's what, deep down inside, this is what they're thinking. If you really knew me, you wouldn't like me. Let me ask you a question. Have you ever thought that about yourself? If you really knew me, you wouldn't like me. And many people who are lots of noise, how awesome everything is, those are the people probably, if you really knew, you may not like them. But people who are wonderfully, genuinely, godly people, they can still have a rejection, fixed attitude in their life. That what does it do? It cheats them out of life. Because life's all about relationships and giving of ourselves to one another and being what God wants us to be, helping each other, whatever it might be. But if you can't accept it, this is one of the reasons people fail in their life. For the simple reason, they cannot get past their attitude. Watch this. It didn't start with them. And that's what I want to talk about, where it all came from in a moment. And naturally, a person who has a rejection syndrome is going to be have a lot of interest on material things in life. Because they can have the finest to drive and the finest to live and the finest to dress, and that helps. Here's the tragedy. Everybody else may enjoy it, but they don't. Because it's something on the inside of them that says, I'm not worthy of your compliments, and I'm not worthy of your recognition, and so I don't fit. Now, one of the worst things about this is simply this. It cheats the person out of what God wants to do in that person's life. And so they live their life on a lower level down here, wondering why they can't get up. And here's what people do. They want to blame somebody else for their situation. As long as you live in the blame game, you're never going to do anything in life. We've all had our difficulties, hardships, pain, suffering, rejection, and all the rest. You can ask any pastor of a pretty good-sized church or a small church. You ever felt rejected? No, not have I ever, but how many times have I ever? And so that's just the way life is. Everybody's going to get rejected by somebody at some point, or maybe many people. The issue is, how do you handle it? What do you do with it? And so sometimes it drives people to drink, to drugs, to sex, to failure in their life, because they just can't accept who they are. Now, what are the causes? This is the most important part. What causes people to feel rejection? Well, the underlying basic cause is, it's their opinion of themselves. If I come into this world and early in life, I am somehow taught, somehow impressed that I don't really count and I'm not really worthy, then what happens? I'm going to have a problem all of my life. And many, many people suffer all of their life as a result. And so I want us to think about some general causes. Why do people feel rejected? Sometimes it's physical defects. For example, if I had some physical defect, it can be because of how tall you are, how short you are, how thin you are, how fat you are, what you think. You look in the mirror and you think, well, who am I and why would anybody want to marry me? And on it goes. Sometimes it's physical defects, but sometimes they're imagined. And so it's a powerful, powerful situation in a person's life when they can't get beyond that. Of course, one of those causes, one of the primary causes, is deep emotional hurt from the past. It can be a father, a mother, it can be a child, it can be a friend, whoever it might be, deep hurts of the past. Sometimes it's the death of a loved one. Let's say, for example, there are people, when their husband or wife passes away, somehow in their mind they take it as rejection. Well, the person didn't want to die, but all of a sudden they're left alone. And to them, it comes across as an act of rejection. Is it God rejecting them? Doesn't make any difference what they think about it. That's the way it figures to them. And then, of course, think about this. Divorce is one of the most painful of all experiences in life. In every single divorce, there is rejection. A husband either rejects his wife, or the wife rejects her husband, or they both may reject each other. Now think about this. When two people who love each other, live to each other, become one person, and then one decides to reject the other, that's really what it is, whatever the reason may be, and so they walk away from the marriage, and the other person is left with what? Terrible, horrible, painful rejection. And oftentimes when somebody goes home, I've had people tell me later, went home from church, had this note left, I'm leaving you for someone else I've found, on and on the stories go. And what happens? The sense of rejection. No matter what, in other words, they may have all the money, everything else in the world they want, but the person they love said, I don't love you anymore. Watch this. I don't love you anymore. I don't want you anymore. You're not worth living with anymore. You don't fit me anymore. You don't belong to me anymore. There's a whole array of intense rejection that goes on in a person's life that oftentimes they never get over it. Or they attempt to get over it by making a big mistake. Got to find somebody else who will love me. And if a person gets married on the basis, I've got to have somebody to love me, you're headed for trouble. You don't marry somebody because you want somebody to love you. That's a great part of marriage, naturally. But you take baggage into that life, and one of the worst things you can take in life is rejection for this reason. Watch this carefully. A person who's full of rejection. They've been rejected, hurt terribly. I'm not saying it's something they did, but they feel this. Their antennas are out. And all you've got to do sometimes is say the wrong thing, and what happens? All this rejection that was placed there because of that experience, it just gets multiplied and divided and multiplied. And then what happens? They dump it on the other person. Well, you don't love me. You've rejected me. Because listen, rejection by one person whom you deeply love so absolutely, totally overwhelms a person and penetrates every cell of their body, so to speak, it doesn't take much. And this is why you've got to persevere. This time, second time, third time, fourth time, fifth time, doing what? Trying to find something to satisfy what only God can satisfy. Listen to this. For example, let's take childhood experiences. All of us probably, I can think about some of my childhood experiences, but let's just think about a couple of things. Parents, let me just say this to you. You can set your child in a wrong direction in their life very, very, very early in life. You say, oh, they forget that. Well, I can tell you several reasons why they don't. Number one, because it is the truth, they don't. And I think about the effect that parents have on children, and they think, well, you know what? Kids grow up, they get over these things. No, they don't. I had a staff member. He's a real fine young man, very talented, very gifted, a good-looking guy, had lots of talents, skills, abilities. And one day he came in, sat down, and he said, Dr. Stanley, he said, I've been thinking about this, and I want to be co-pastor with you. Well, I sort of smiled. I said, well, you want to be co-pastor? He said, yeah. I said, do you mean you want to be equal with me as far as authority is in the church and decisions we make? He said, yeah. I said, well, why do you want to do that? And he hadn't been here but about 2 years. So I kept listening. I said, well, I called his name. I said, why do you want to be co-pastor? He said, well, I just think, you know, it's time for me to be co-pastor. I said, do you understand what that means? He said, I think I do. So I said, let me ask you a question. Let's talk about this. I said, so, because I was after the motive. I said, I'll tell you what I'll do. I will just list the number of words. Just words. And if I come to one that bothers you, you say, that bothers me. He said, okay. I said, authority. He said, that bothers me. First word. First word. So we kept on talking, and I said, well, why don't we see if we can find out what's going on? So here's a story he told me. He was in his bedroom. He was somewhere along in the day, 9, 10, whatever. His mother and father in the next room, and they got in a fight. And they were talking. And his mother said, well, I didn't want Joe anyway. And he heard it. So he grew up. He went to college. He went to seminary on the staff. So what was he saying? I want to feel like somebody. Being an associate pastor, I don't feel like anybody. I want to be somebody. I want to be accepted. He was already accepted. We all loved him. I want to be accepted. I want some authority. You know what he was suffering from? Now think about it. As fine as he was, ringing in his ears, we didn't want Joe anyway. When you hear, we don't want you anyway, from somebody like your mother, your father, or someone that you love, someone that you highly respect, you think you're going to forget that? You can't. You can deal with it, but you can't forget it. So when I think about what an extreme case, but it's true. Then I think about something I heard this week. This lady and I were talking, and she said something that brought this up, and I always got my ears open of why people are saying things. So if you tell me something, remember that. So not that I'm critical. I just think I'll learn something. May learn something about myself. And she kept talking about the past and so forth. And I said something about how the past lives with us. Then she said, well, yeah, I know what you're talking about. She said, there were four girls in this family. And she said, one of the daughters is a tall, blonde, beautiful hair. And the rest of them were just, in her mind, just girls. I don't know what she meant by that. But anyway, she realized what a beautiful girl her sister was, and they were all not pretty close to the same age, not too far apart. And she said, one day my father came home and brought this beautiful red dress and gave it to my sister, who was the blonde. The rest of us got nothing. We didn't say anything. But I'm going to tell you how long that lasted in her life. A couple of years ago, she wanted to go home to see her father. I said, fine. Before she left, she said, the reason I want to go see my dad is because I think he's dying. And they're pretty sure he was. And she said, in all these years, my father has never told me he loved me. She says, I just want to go and be with him these last days. And all I want to hear him say is, I love you, and call her name. She went to see him. She talked to him. She listened to him. She begged him to say, I love you. And he died and never said it. You think you can forget that? No, you cannot. That is the height of rejection. You see, rejection is control. It can be vicious. It can be destructive if you allow it to be. And so when you think about how people live their lives, there's so many people around us who are living in rejection. Father rejecting. And let me just say this. The worst thing that can happen to a woman, the very worst thing that can happen to a woman, is for her father to reject her. Mother are important, but a father's rejection is absolutely devastating. You say, well, she can get over that. When she gets married, here's the thing she's got to deal with. She's got to deal with the fact that the most important person in her life rejected her. You don't get over that by just saying, I want to forget it. Because every single one of us has a library. A library, well, we used to say tapes. I'm going to stick with the tapes because CDs don't fit this. All of us have a library on our shoulders. It's our mind. And everything we've ever felt, heard, or seen is up there. Now, the reason I know that, of a lot of reasons, I can still remember this. I was sitting in the bed, in this bedroom with wooden walls and a kerosene lamp, in the bed, crying with an earache. That's my first remembrance in life. Now, that had to be a 70-some many, many years ago. Why would I remember that? Because it's up there. And so, think about this. When a child hears, I wish you'd get out of here. You're just an encumbrance to this family. You slow things down. Records. Or, of all of our children, you cause us the most problems. Record. The truth is, I wish you'd get out. Record, record, record, record, record. Now watch this. It doesn't take but one devastating statement to be recorded on a child's mind to devastate them for life. It depends on who said it and what the circumstance was and the relationship of that child or the father. We think it all goes away quickly. It does not. It's all there recorded. And so when I think about people today, things are crop up in their mind. They'll think, oh, you know what? That's not important. Oh, I forgave them. Well, isn't it interesting? It keeps cropping up. And you see, here's this subtle thing about it. It affects us on a daily basis if we don't deal with it in ways that we don't even think about. Why is it some people just can't get a promotion? They work hard. You look at their work and they ought to get the promotion and give it to somebody else. Is it something inside of that person, the way they act, their attitude? The truth is, listen, watch this. They want it badly. But on the other hand, they don't really feel like they deserve it. So what do? Watch this carefully. They will act in such a way as to lose the opportunity. Because deep down inside, they don't mean to. On the surface, it looks like, well, I want that. But deep down inside, they'll do something that caused them to be rejected. Because they've rejected themselves. And it's tragic. Now, what in the world can you do about it? So, let's think of it in this light. Watch this carefully. Some things, if you get this, and you will, there is a way to overcome that, no matter what it is. There are three feelings that are absolutely essential to a healthy self-attitude and your own personal view of yourself, your self-respect and everything else. These three attitudes are a sense of belonging. I belong. That's very important to be a part of. I'm a part of. The second one is I'm worthy. That is, you know what? I'm worth something. I'm of value. God loves me. And thirdly, I'm competent. I can do it. I can handle it, whatever it is. If you don't have those three feelings about yourself, emotions about yourself, you'll go through life suffering and hurting. Now, scripturally, think about it for a moment. What Paul said in Romans 8:16, the Spirit himself bears witness with our spirit that we're the children of God. Listen, it doesn't make any difference about what somebody else thinks or who they want, where, when. You and I are a part of the body of Christ. We belong to him. And he welcomed us into his family, into the kingdom of God. We belong. We may not belong as far as somebody else is concerned in some other situation. We belong to him. And once I get that in my mind and heart, I'm going to start getting over these things, feelings of rejection. Not only do I belong, but I have this feeling of worthiness. And look at this. Do you want to know whether you're worthy or not? All you have to do is to turn to John 3:16. Listen to this. For God so loved the world. You say, well, that's the whole world. Wait a minute. God so loved the world that he gave his only begotten son that whosoever, which includes you and me, whosoever believes in him will not perish but have everlasting life. And Paul said again in Romans, he said, while we were yet sinners, Christ died for us. And we read a few moments ago that nothing can separate us from the love of Christ. So, your worthiness, he died for you. He considers you worthy that he died for you. Watch this. He not only considers you worthy that he died for you, but he's living on the inside of you. Every father, if he loves his son, he's proud when his son acts like him or looks like him. So think about this. God loves you. He doesn't see what's on the outside. He sees on the inside. He loves you. And here's what he said in the Word of God. Nothing, watch this, nothing can separate you from the love of God in Christ Jesus. Nothing, nothing, nothing, nothing, nothing can separate you. Therefore, I have to believe the Bible or I don't. And the third feeling is a feeling of competence. I can do it. Well, why do I feel that? Because he says the Holy Spirit who lives within us will enable us to do whatever he calls us to do. And you can quote that verse from Paul in Philippians chapter 4. I can do all things through Christ who strengthens me. Now watch this. If you have a sense of belonging, belong to God, I know he loves me, I'm worth something, he died for me, and besides that, he's put his seal upon me. Sealed for all eternity. He says nothing can separate me from his love for me. And I can do anything and everything God calls me to do. Now watch that. It's like a tripod. You've got three feelings. A feeling of belonging. A feeling of what? Worthiness. And a feeling of competence. And when you have those three, you take out any one of them. A tripod can't stand up. And no person is really and truly full and complete if one of those is missing. If you don't feel competent, then you just back off. If you don't feel worthy, you back off. If you don't feel like you belong, you back off. And so what happens? You go through life handicapped by things that happened in the past in your life. So what if somebody rejects you? You know, some people reject you because they got a problem. Not because you have one, because they have one. And it doesn't make any difference what they say or why they reject you. They're the ones who have the problem. There's not a verse in the Bible that tells me I should reject anybody. Because every single one of us is loved by God. So ask yourself the question, what is it in my past that every once in a while crops up? Is it something somebody said, something that happened? Or maybe if you begin to look inside, here's what you'll think. You'll think, well, you know what? I just misinterpreted exactly what that was all about. And all of a sudden you get free. Now watch this. It's going to be there until you deal with it. You should pray for God to surface those things in your life, past, present. Surface those things in your life that you need to deal with so that you can deal with them. And what you need to do is what? He surfaces it. You ask him. You acknowledge that it's there. You ask him to forgive you for allowing these things to hinder you. But now that you understand from his perspective that you belong to him and you're worth something and you're competent. Listen, what you're doing is you're getting God's attitude towards you into your life so you can operate on the basis of who he is in you and not those bad feelings you had about yourself. So what does it boil down to? A choice. I can either choose to believe what God said about me or I can choose to believe what other people say. Now watch this. When you start believing what other people say in their criticisms, then you get in trouble. So you have to ask yourself the question, who do I want to trust? In other words, people may say things about you. They don't know the truth about you. God does. Listen, Almighty God who loves you unconditionally knows the absolute truth about every single one of us. And here's what he says. I love you. And I love you so much that I'm not going to let anything separate you from me. That's how much I love you. And not only that, I love you so much I'm going to come and live my life in and through you through the presence of the Holy Spirit. Listen to this. A person of the Trinity living on the inside of you. And not all that, he's there to do what? To enable you and me to accomplish anything and everything he calls us to accomplish. Now that is the truth. If I want to deal with those things in my life that cause me to feel rejection, then I have to make a choice. I'm either going to believe what he said about me, well, I'm going to believe what they say about me. And sometimes you can't get two people to agree on anything. You're not going to make a decision based on what they say. You make a decision about yourself based on what he says. Now, listen carefully. There may be some people like your own children or your friends that you rejected. You've said things you shouldn't have said. Or you just absolutely rejected them. You should have the courage to go to that person and say, I really need to ask you to forgive me for something. My attitude towards you was not right. And I apologize. I ask you to forgive. They may say, oh, no. You said, no, I have to deal with this. You see, it all boils down to one thing. Either I believe what God said or I don't. If I believe what he said, I'm going to be free. Amen. Father, how grateful we are for your precious word. That we can be freed from anything and everything. You said, I came to set the captives free. And I pray the Holy Spirit has and is and will speak. Not only to people here, but to people around the world who hear this. Who are living in all kinds of circumstances beyond our comprehension. That they may recognize that you love them, that you care, and that you're in it with them, no matter what. And we pray this in Jesus' name. Amen. And you say, well, I'm not even a Christian. Well, let me just say this. Watch this carefully and listen so you won't misunderstand. If you die having rejected Jesus Christ as your personal Savior, who's the Son of God, then you will experience the ultimate eternal rejection. You don't have to. It's a choice you make. If you recognize you need Christ in your life, you're living in sin and disobeying God, prideful and rebellious, whatever it might be, ask him to forgive you of your sin. That you believe that his death at the cross paid your sin debt in full, and you're receiving him as your personal Savior. That is the beginning of life for you. And then God will have to sift out a lot of junk. He's had to sift out a lot of junk in all of our lives, but He will. But you start with accepting His loving forgiveness for your sin and the gift of eternal life. And that's my prayer for you. I hope you'll be wise enough before you go to sleep tonight. Do some thinking. Get anything in there that shouldn't be there, get it cleaned out. And if it's somebody you need to deal with them. Because listen, there may be somebody who is very, very, very hurt because of your rejection. A true godly person will have the courage to face it and deal with it. You got to get rid of all the stuff, junky stuff, in your life so you can be free.
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0: The most dangerous emotion of them all is anger. Many emotions that we have, but the most dangerous of all is anger. And one of the things about anger is this. It's like a boomerang. You can throw it out there, but it is coming back. Because people who are angry are not just angry at somebody at a distance without paying a price themselves. That's just the very nature of it. And oftentimes a person will say, well, this is the way God made me. No, God didn't make you angry. Or somebody will say, well, you know, I was born with a short fuse. Well, you may have been born with some things, but that's not one of them. You didn't have a short fuse. God doesn't make short fuse babies. We're not born that way. You have to deal with your anger, and excusing it and blaming it on somebody else doesn't work. So I would simply ask you a question. Are you an angry person? Do you live in an angry family? Do you work around angry people? Would you consider your boss being angry? Or maybe some of your friends. Or maybe you even go to a church where the pastor's angry. In other words, where does anger fit in your life? It's a destructive emotion. And I want us to look to see what the Word of God says about it. And also, how do you overcome it? Because all of us have been angry at times in our life. And maybe all of us have, at some degree, or most of us have lived in a circumstance where anger was very prevalent. At the end of the first service, a lady walked down the aisle and she said, for 21 years, I've lived with an angry man. What do I do? So it's prevalent. Whenever there's been a divorce, there's anger. I think about all the children who live in a home where anger is very prevalent. I think of small children who grow up with an angry father or angry mother. What happens? They grow up with it. It's the environment they grow up in, they live in, and you know what they do? They pass it on to someone else. Don't forget this. Anger is a trait you can pass on from one generation to the next. I've seen it. I've heard it in testimonies. I know it is absolutely true. And so therefore, parents say, well, he'll get over that. No, he won't. Because a kid loves his daddy, and his daddy is his hero. And when his hero continually pushes him down and pushes him away in anger, he creates something within that little boy that is devastating to that boy, and the same thing would be true of a little girl. People marry folks who are angry. They don't stop to look deep enough to realize that the person has an angry spirit. So they get married thinking everything's going to be fine. It's not fine. It wasn't fine before they got married. And you know what? If you think you're going to marry somebody to change them, you need to stop and think clearly and honestly. That's not the reason you marry people. It's to change them. So if they need some changing, let God fix them, then you marry them. You don't marry them before that. Anger is very destructive, and yet there's a way to overcome it. So I want you to turn, if you will, to the fourth chapter of Ephesians, and Paul deals with it here in a beautiful way. And there are some very specific steps a person can deal with to overcome anger in their life, or whatever the cause might be. So look, if you will, beginning in verse 31. We'll come back to this chapter in a moment, but look in verse 31 of Ephesians chapter 4. The scripture says, "Let all bitterness and wrath and anger and clamor and slander be put away from you, along with all malice. Be kind to one another, tender-hearted, forgiving each other, just as God in Christ has also forgiven you." Look at the awesome contrast in those two verses. And also notice, if you will, the traveling companions with anger. Look at this. Bitterness, wrath, clamor, and slander, and malice. All of these are traveling companions with anger. They all work together, devastating a person mentally, spiritually, and physically. And I want you to see in this passage and in the whole message that our physical being is greatly affected. And probably the one that affects it most of all is anger. And so when you look at this passage and you see the contrast, on the other hand, be kind to one another, tender-hearted, forgiving each other, even as the Lord Jesus Christ has forgiven us. And if you go back to Proverbs chapter 22 and look at what the scripture says here so clearly in this 22nd chapter, look, if you will, in the 24th verse. This is what God says about anger and about the angry person. He says, "Do not associate with a man given to anger, or go with a hot-tempered man, or you will learn his ways and find a snare for yourself." You know what happens? Anger creates anger. Now watch this. Anger can be passed on from generation to generation. When somebody grows up in an angry family, and that's the environment in which they grow up in, it's very easy for them to repeat it. The same thing is true, for example, in alcoholism. When a person, and I've seen this over and over and over again, when a person grows up in an alcoholic family, and it's amazing to me, with all the pain and the suffering and the heartache that they experience, that daughter will oftentimes go out and marry an alcoholic. It's the environment which she came from. That's the environment she grew up in. But notice what he says in this passage. Don't even associate with a man given to anger, or go with a hot-tempered man. Now, if you are not married and you are dating somebody, mark that one down. Don't go with a hot-tempered man. He may be handsome. He may drive the finest automobile. He may have lots of money. But if he's hot-tempered, he's dangerous. And notice what he says. Don't go with one. It's amazing to me that people listen and read the Word of God, go right out and do the opposite and say, "Well, but he's different." Everybody's different. Listen to this. "Or you will learn his ways and find a snare for yourself." That's a very specific, clear warning of the Word of God not to relate, not to get involved with an angry person, because it's a disaster waiting to happen, because they just transfer it. Now, I want us to look at this passage, and I want us to notice here how clear the Bible is about those things that go along with anger: bitterness, clamor, all of these things that go along with it. So I want to give you a definition of anger. I could define it much shorter, but I want to give you a long one because it tells you what anger is all about. Look at this. It is a strong feeling of intense displeasure. Somebody's unhappy. Hostility, indignation as a result, watch this now, of a real or an imagined threat. It doesn't have to be real. Insult, frustration or injustice toward yourself or others important to you. Look at that. A strong, intense feeling of displeasure, hostility, indignation as a result of a real or maybe an imagined thing that you heard. It's something that you heard about yourself, a threat or is an insult, frustration or injustice toward yourself or others important to you. That's what anger is all about. That's why it is absolutely so disastrous. And when a person says, "Well, you know, I'm angry, but I'm not hurting anybody but myself." Oh, yes, you are. Now, there are a couple of verses that I know always on people's minds. Well, what about God's anger? And what about the Bible says in this particular passage in the 4th chapter of Ephesians when he says, verse 26, "Be angry and yet do not sin. Do not let the sun go down in your anger." Do not give the devil an opportunity. So when he says, be angry and sin not, so does that mean that there's good anger and bad anger? Yes, there is. So let's talk about what good anger is about for a moment.

And that's why he says, don't go to bed with it. Don't let the sun go down on it. Don't put your head on a pillow if there's anger in your life, because God is warning us of what it does. Now, there is a form of anger that's good. The form of anger that expresses itself against those who are mistreating somebody else. Do you get that? It's anger toward those who are mistreating somebody else. That's legitimate. That's good anger, because it needs to be corrected. And so that kind of anger is controlled. That kind of anger has a purpose. And that kind of anger is justifiable. It's never selfish. If you do something to me, you hurt my feelings, and I get all uptight and get angry, then that's selfish. You've done something to me. But if you're angry because you see someone else mistreating someone else, then that's a whole different story. And when I think about that, I think about a godly man or woman gets angry at the right time, in the right way, for the right reason. And so all anger is not bad. Some of it's good if it's the right time, the right way, and the right reason. Because there are many times when we need to be angry. Many, many people are hurting today. Many, many people have lost their money, their home, many things. And so people are angry. We live in a very angry society. And we see people, for example, they're so angry, they don't even know they're angry. So they drive up to the traffic light, and the light turns green. And if you're not on the gas pedal instantly, they blow their horn. And if you still don't move, they may just get out of the car and come up and talk to you about it. You know why? They were sitting there angry before they ever got to the traffic light. We have an angry generation before us. And people are angry for all different kind of reasons, but whatever they are, they either have to be dealt with, or they are totally disastrous to the person who is angry. And I'm going to say this more than once. Listen, if somebody is angry with you, you may not even know about it. And so what happens? If they're angry at you and you don't even know about it, who's suffering? They're the ones who are suffering. You're not. So you don't even know what they're angry about. And I've had people, not any time lately, but I've had people walk down the aisle every once in a while, years ago. I can honestly say it's been years ago. Maybe it's because I was a little young and said something they didn't like. But anyway, they'd say, I just need to apologize. I always say, you're forgiven no matter what it is, because I don't even know what it's about. And they'll tell me how I said something that just upset them, and they just couldn't get over it. And they left the church for a few weeks or a few months, and la da da, on and they go. And I say, you know what? You've been hurting all this long, and I've been happy as a lark. I said, you know, what a waste of hurt and pain when you're angry at something that really doesn't make any difference to somebody who doesn't even know about it. So think about, for example, Jesus. He was getting ready to heal this man, and he looked around, and he knew the Pharisees and Sadducees were getting ready to accuse him. And so the scripture says, after looking around at them with anger, Jesus got angry. Looking around at them with anger, grieved at their hardness of heart. Now, what was he angry about? He wasn't angry about what they were doing to him. He was angry because of their attitude toward this man. He was getting ready to get healed on the Sabbath, and they couldn't stand it. So he was angry. And then 490 times in the Old Testament, the Bible says that God is angry about something. But God's anger was always righteous indignation. Righteous indignation is anger toward those things that God would be angry about if he were in that situation. You know that's right anger. It's God's anger. It's righteous indignation. And so how do we determine, for example, if our anger is sinful or not? So I'll give you several things to think about. You ask yourself several questions. Number one, is my anger directed toward a person? Is my anger directed toward a person? Secondly, is it without a justifiable cause? Am I angry just because somebody hurt my feelings or said something or did something I didn't like? Is it a justifiable cause? No. Does that anger seek to do harm to another person or persons or institution? Is that the kind of anger I have? And then, of course, if it's the wrong kind of anger, I'm going to hold tightly, not giving it up, no matter what. And so also you have to ask, is my anger the kind that has developed an unforgiving spirit? All of those are bad. In other words, an unforgiving spirit says, I have anger that I'm holding to tightly, and you're not going to get it away from me, because somehow some people in a very negative, distorted kind of way enjoy their anger, because somehow in their twisted thinking, they take great delight in causing other people heartache and difficulty in life. So how do people usually handle their anger?

0: Well, there are several ways. One way is to repress it, which is simply to say this: no, I'm not angry. And isn't it interesting? And I've seen people do this, and I've talked to them once in a while, and I'll say, are you angry about something? No, I'm not. I say, well, and I could say, yes, you are, but they'd probably say again, no, I'm not. I'd say, well, good, let's talk about it. If you're not angry, it must be something else. Of course, we always get back to anger. And so one way to deal with it is to repress it and say, no, I'm not angry. You know why they say that? Because they're unconscious of it. There are people living bound up in anger who do not even realize that's the problem. And they're quick to point out to you somebody else who's angry. Or you may be angry, but they say, I'm not angry. What am I angry about? But if you keep that conversation going, before long it'll be very evident that they're very angry. So they repress it. Then some people suppress it. They acknowledge that it's there, but here's what they do. They say, it's my business. It's none of your business. If I want to be angry, that's my business. And the truth is, they may admit it, but they determine in their heart, they're not going to change. You're not going to make them change. And so they say, no, you know what? No problem. And what they don't realize is this. When a person is angry and they will not acknowledge it, it just internalizes. And here's what happens. That anger just sort of sets in there. And it's like a big 50-gallon drum of poison with a hole, a little hole in the bottom of it. And it's just leaking out day after day, week after week, month after month, year after year. And their entire emotional and physical system is being destroyed little by little by anger. But that's what anger does. And if a person is not willing to admit it, listen, denial does not cause it to go away. And even if you admit it and don't deal with it. And so how do you express it? Well, you express it in several ways. And one way that many people express their anger, they just explode. Well, and they just have this fit. And then they quiet down and they act like everything's fine because they've got it out of their system. The other person is like a boiling pot. And I think in terms of like a crock pot. You know, you put all the food in there and the water and so forth, and then you just turn it on and just let it simmer. And it boils and it simmers and on it goes. And you know what? Everything gets cooked. And in human life, a person with a crock pot anger, they may keep it subdued, but you know what it's doing? It's cooking them. Their whole emotional being is being tainted. And ultimately destroyed. Before long, we'll talk about the consequences. They can't love anybody. They can't get along with anybody. They can't tell you why, because they won't deal with anger. And they may be able to trace their anger all the way back to their father, mother, and say, well, I'm the way I am because of thus and so. Listen, all of us could go back and find something that somebody taught us or we saw that didn't help us any. The truth is, we're responsible for discovering what's there that's causing us to act the way we act. You can't shove responsibility for actions on somebody else. It doesn't make any difference who they are and what they did. Well, they did thus and so. Okay, so they did, so what do we do about it? And then, of course, those people who make excuse for it. And that's one of the excuses. Or they'll say, I've always been this way. No, nobody has always been full of anger. Or they may say, I have a short fuse. All they say, as we mentioned at the very beginning, this is the way God made me. So remember this. You mothers, when your baby was born, did you say, oh, you angry child, you? No, you didn't. You'd have never, you talked about how sweet and loving, and I mean, they get you up in the middle of the night, they cry half the night, they got colic and all those things. You didn't say, you angry child, you, why did you come in the world so angry? No, you didn't say that, because that's not the way they came. But they can learn very quickly how to express their anger. And all of us have to deal with it at some time in our life. And so when I think about how we express it, we either explode or it simmers. We acknowledge it, and we will attempt to deal with it in some fashion. But we're all going to respond to it in one way or the other. And when a person realizes it, they can deal with it and overcome it. So to give you a little quick idea of how you would describe how some people handle it, I have them all in the same letter. We blame others or God. We blow up. We bury it. We bear it. We belittle it. We grow bitter, or we benefit from it. Jot them down. You may need them. And so people respond in different ways. But anger is an issue that when it's left in a person's life and undealt with, it will destroy you one way or the other. Now, when a person is like that, it's more than likely they're going to be a little bit more evident in their feelings and thinking when they say, well, you know, sometimes I am angry. Well, here's the question. Are you angry at this, or are you just angry? All of us at times get angry at this or that, whatever, for a moment. But are we just angry people? And I would say to you, if you're an angry person, you're dangerous. You're dangerous to the people around you who try to love you, who want the best for you. But when I say dangerous, I mean you're dangerous to yourself above everything else, of what's going to happen to you. So let's just think about what are the consequences of being angry. Well, first of all, your relationship to God's not right. You cannot be angry toward others and be right with God. When he says, put it off, lay it down, lay it aside. Can't be right with God and angry at someone else. Even though you could give me 25 reasons for being angry, the truth is, there are 25 reasons why you ought to deal with it. So what happens? Your relationship to God's not right. When you're angry with another person, your relationship with them is not going to be right. Especially is that true in a marriage. When one person is angry, or both of them are angry, things are not going to be right. Because anger, when it's bad anger, it's all about me. Because you see, anger says, I want control. And I will control by throwing a fit or by doing something else that is ungodly. And so there's a critical spirit that develops in a person who is angry. And you know people who are angry. That's just who they are. In other words, you say, well, you know, that's who they are. That's who they are, but you don't want to be around them. And when the Bible says, don't even associate with an angry person, because an angry person is a foolish person. He says, anger resides in the bosom of a fool. That's strong language for God to say about a person who's angry. Why? Because God wants us to see how devastating it is in a person's life. There is no peace. There is a sense of isolation because people really don't want to be around them. There's a sense of frustration, a sense of emptiness in a person who is angry because something's missing. And the reason is love, joy, peace, kindness, goodness, gentleness, all those things are absent. Think about this. If love, joy, peace, goodness, gentleness, self-control, and all these and many other wonderful qualities are not in a person, what do they have? Emptiness, loneliness, frustration, fear, and totally upset with their own life, no sense of real joy in their life. No, and when they think about the future, they're not excited about the future. They're mad about something going on in the present. And in their minds, they have legitimate reasons for being angry because they don't have this and they don't have that. And so we live in a hostile environment. And so a believer can shine brighter today than ever before because there's so many people around us who are angry. And so a person who's angry, they can't focus very well. They're procrastinators oftentimes because they can't. But what I want you to see about anger is this. There is an immediate response to anger, but there is an ongoing response to anger in a person's body. You cannot live with anger and be a healthy person. You cannot. And many people, for example, who are depressed, they're angry about something. Something that happened in the past. They can't get over it. They hold to it. They nourish it. They nurse it. It's part of them. But it's also a destructive part of them. And so when you think of physically, think about it, for example. A person who is very, very angry and who lives with that anger is subject to a heart attack. It would be interesting, and the medical profession could tell you probably some statistics. How many people have heart attacks in a fit of anger or at the end of an angry period? Their blood pressure is going up. I wonder how many people are on blood pressure medicine because of something that's going on in their life. And what happens? Everything in your body gets tense. When your body is tense and your vessels are tense, in other words, you can't function. The physical body was not made to function in tight stress and anger and hostility and bitterness and all the rest. There's no way. So they have strokes. I'm not saying that everybody who has a heart attack or has a stroke is full of anger. But one thing I know for sure, that these things are caused. One of the primary reasons is that they're caused as a result of anger. And see, we like to separate. Well, I'm angry and I've got reasons to be angry. We like to separate that from our physical body. You cannot. You cannot separate anger from its effect on the physical body. And I want you to know, have you heard me say any good thing anger does for the body? You know why? Because there's no good thing. That righteous indignation can cause us to do something, but that's not the kind of anger we're talking about. We're talking about bad anger. We're talking about the kind of anger that spills over a period of time, the kind that explodes in a moment, the kind that makes a person, you don't even want to be around them. There are consequences, and those consequences are devastating. And so, listen, sometimes it results in suicide. People get so angry they don't want to live. In other words, what is there to live for? They take their own life. There are many more results in a person's body. But just to give you an idea, to simply say this, you don't want it, you can't afford it. If you intend to have a healthy life and a happy life, the thing you've got to get rid of, you've got to get rid of all the anger in your life because it's destructive. Listen, you say, I'm going to sleep it off. No, you're not sleeping at all. You're sleeping with it. You don't get rid of it by sleeping it off or drugs or alcohol or sex or pleasure of any kind. It does not get rid of anger. It's something we have to deal with and deal with in a very specific way. So the consequences are devastating. Because if I'm angry, I'm going to hurt somebody else. You know, there's a song, you always hurt the one you love. Well, if you're angry, you're going to hurt the folks around you. You can't keep it to yourself. There's no such thing as hiding anger very long. You may hide it for a short period of time, but it's there. Every child can detect anger in their parent. You can't hide it from a child. You may hide it from somebody else for a short period of time, but eventually it's coming out. And so the issue is, it's a devastating, ungodly attitude about which God says it makes a man or a woman a fool. Anger abides in the bosom of a fool. Therefore, it is ungodly, it is unchristlike, it is unproductive, and it's unhealthy, and it's costly, and it can destroy you. Now tell me one good thing why you should allow yourself to be angry. Cannot. So how do we deal with it? I'm going to give you a list of 9 ways to deal with it, because all of them are important. The first one is this. You've got to identify it. You want to get rid of anger because you see somebody, you may be sitting out here and saying, I know I'm angry, I feel angry, but I don't know why. Then you have to identify it. If you're going to deal with it, you've got to identify it and ask yourself the question, what is the source of my anger? In other words, do I look at my family and say, it's my husband, my wife, my children? Is it my finances? Is it my job? Or, watch this, is it something that happened back yonder in the past that I've never dealt with? You were hurt back there. Maybe you were younger. Maybe it was in your marriage. But somewhere back yonder in the past, you were deeply hurt. You didn't deal with it. And that's been seething there all along. So if you're going to deal with anger, you have to be willing to look back, look around, but look back and ask yourself the question, what is it that I'm angry about? Am I angry at God? Somebody said to me one time, they said, at first I thought I was angry at you. I said, well, then I decided I was angry at God. Then I finally decided I was angry with myself. Well, let me ask you a question. How foolish is it to be angry with God? You know, he could snap you out just like that. You're angry at God who sent his son to the cross to die for your sins, who keeps your heart beating every day. Every good thing that comes your way is from him, and even some of the bad things that come your way, he turns them to good, and you're angry at God. You have to identify who and what is it that I'm angry. Am I angry against some institution? It doesn't make a difference what it is. You have to identify it. What is it I'm angry about? Secondly, You have to be willing to confess it. That is, yes, I am angry. I'm not going to stuff it any longer. Not going to deny it any longer. Not going to push it aside. Not going to cover it up. I'm going to be willing to acknowledge it. And in the process, ask yourself the question, why am I angry? Why am I angry? Whatever the reason is, why am I still angry? I'm the one paying the price. Why am I still angry? The third thing is this. Clarify your feelings. In other words, what am I feeling in this anger? I admit that I am. Ask myself the question, why am I angry? So what are my feelings in this? Clarify. Is it that I feel hurt? Do I feel rejected? You may say all these things. Do I fear getting involved in something that I think I should? Am I angry about that? Why don't I have the capacity to do these things? Do I have needs that are unmet? For example, there are people who want to get married, and they don't seem to be able to find the right one, and so they're angry. They're angry at God, angry at women, angry at men, angry about the circumstance. Why am I angry? What am I feeling in this anger? And then, of course, and I'll say this again because this is so very important. Am I angry about something that happened back yonder? Well, what is it that happened that made me, how did I get angry at that person? Am I still angry? I remember picking up this biography of a person that you would know his name. Most of you would if I call his name, and I wouldn't. Before you get to the foreword, in the front of this book, he makes this statement. It's in print. I will never forgive this man as long as I live. Now, if I call his name, he's got all the money in the world he could ever want. Prestige, prominence, position. Somebody wronged him. Somebody else whose name you would know. And he said, but I'll never forgive him as long as I live. When I picked it up and read that, I didn't even want to read it anymore because I thought, what could I learn from this? I learned enough right up on the front page. Here's a man who's got everything in the world anybody could ever want materially. I don't know about his family. But he has bitterness, resentment, hostility, anger to put in print, in public, that I will never forgive him as long as I live. What a horrible way to look at life and to put it in print. What do you think his children said about that? What will his grandchildren say? Well, my grandfather said he'd never forgive so-and-so no matter how long he lived. What a horrible testimony. If you were to ask him, are you a Christian? He might say yes. If I were to talk to him and he told me yes, I'd say, let's get your biography out and look at it. We don't even need to turn to page one. Let's look at the first statement you made. You would never forgive somebody. Have you thought about the cross? Have you thought about how many times Jesus has forgiven you? And you're not going to forgive this man for making a decision that he thought was wise, and you will never forgive him. You have to purposely deal with it. In other words, you see, he's still living with it. If you're going to overcome anger, purposely deal with it quickly. If you get angry at somebody and say, well, I'm going to sleep on it. Remember what I've said, and I've said it on purpose about three times. You're not going to sleep with it. It's going on the inside. You're going to wake up with it. And so that's not the way to get rid of it. Deal with it quickly. How? Well, first of all, just what we said, identify it, confess it, clarify your feelings. What's this all about? If you feel, watch this, and this is a terrible feeling somebody have. If you feel angry and you don't know what it is, that's just frustration. That creates anxiety. That creates a hostile feeling in your own heart. You're angry with yourself, bitter with yourself. Why am I this way? What's going on in my life? And so when you start getting honest, you have to be totally honest. And so if I'm going to deal with it, I need to deal with it. Watch this quickly, because the longer I hold to it, the more I will justify its presence and defend it, and the more disastrous it'll be. You know what? I can just weep when I think about children growing up in that kind of a life. I'll give you an example. And I've seen this more than once. But usually I notice it's mothers, not fathers, because mothers are usually the one to buy groceries. a little boy walks over and they got all this candy up here. Now, you know, that's like heaven to about a 3-year-old or 4-year-old. And they have their pick. And so the kid walks over and he picks up a piece of candy and the mother just explodes. Put that down right now. You know you shouldn't eat that. No, I won't even talk about all the things she says. Well, you say, well, doesn't the mother have a right to correct the child? She's not correcting him. She's venting anger. When a mom explodes over something like a 10-cent piece of candy, you've got an angry mother. And if she'll do that in public, I thought, what will she do in private? And if I said, ma'am, are you angry? No, I'm not angry. I'm just correcting my child. She doesn't even realize how angry she is. You think about a child growing up in a home where mother and dad are fussing, fighting all the time. If you're happily married, you better thank God. Secondly, if you're thinking about being married, you better think, T-H-I-N-K, to God. Because I see so much of this, and I see people hurting, and hurting deeply, and especially kids who grow up in that kind of a situation. So the quicker you deal with it, the better. And one thing I'd make a suggestion, which is the next thing on my list here, that is take an emotional timeout. And one of the best ways to do that is think about this. Let me ask you this. We all know what a big stop, red stop sign looks like. Amen? Come on now. Amen?
1: Amen.
0: You know what a stop sign looks like. All right, if you want to prevent yourself from getting angry about something, when somebody wrongs you or says something you think they said or whatever it might be, that before you react, you think about that big red stop sign. Stop. And do what? Stop and think now exactly what's going on. Is that what I thought they said or is that what they said? Is that true or is it not true? Did I get the real story or did I not? God, how do you want me to respond to this? Now, I know that works. And I know it works because when I was president of the Southern Baptist Convention, and I had lots there, about, as I said, 49% against me, 51% for me. And so I had this big meeting of all the executive secretaries of all the Baptists in the whole United States. And so they had a right to ask me any question they want to ask me, and the cameras were there, and the reporters and so forth. And so the night before, I got to thinking about that, and I thought, oh, dear Lord, I've seen how they act. They're like vultures. They just want you to say one wrong thing. So I took a 4x6 card, and I wrote on it in big black letters, pause. And so I set it on my table right in front of myself, and I had it fixed so I could see it real good. And every time they'd ask me a question, I'd look at that. Pause. And so I didn't answer it quickly. So they didn't catch me on anything. They tried their best. Now, if I had not had that there and I'd have responded quickly, they probably would have caught me on something. So it made me look real smart. that I could answer every question very carefully. I knew the answers, but I could have gotten, you know, the way they come on at you, you can get a little angry, you get a little irritated. That's what they want to do. They want you to act in such a fashion they can say, see there? And so that's why you can't afford to act that way. So that little pause sign really helped me. Watch this. If you listen, say amen.
1: Amen.
0: You do not have to respond to everything people say about you. You don't have to. In other words, if they want to think something, they want to say something, let them say it. And when you and I know the truth, and God knows the truth, that's what matters. And sometimes people will fly off and say things that they shouldn't say or wish they hadn't. And so, what difference does it make? If you're doing the right thing, you and God know about it. It doesn't make any difference what anybody else thinks. Ultimately, if you're doing the right thing and you're doing it in the right spirit, in the right way, then there's always going to be criticism. And so it's how we handle it. And what we're talking about here is how to handle it so that you don't get angry. You stop and you think about it. Remember what the Bible says? Quick to hear, slow to speak, slow to anger. Quick to listen to it, slow to speak, slow to anger. Because God doesn't want us living as angry people. We represent Him. And so The next thing I'd simply say is what he says in this passage, put it away. That's what he says in this passage. He says, be angry and yet do not sin. Do not let the sun go down on your anger. Do not give the devil, for example, don't give him a place. And he said, let all bitterness and wrath and anger and clamor and slander be put away from you. What do you mean, put it away? Well, for example, this morning I got up and I didn't have this coat on. So I decided to put it on. So I've been wearing it. Now, how do I put it, take it off? I just take it off the way I got it on. So, if I'm going to get rid of anger, here's what he says. Take it off. Strip it away. Put it down. He says, listen, I can't put that down. If you could not, it wouldn't be in the Bible. By the power of the Holy Spirit who lives within you, he will enable you and empower you to say, God, I forgive them. I don't want that in my life anymore, Lord. It's hurt me. It's damaged me. It's hurt me deeply. And Lord, I lay it down. I lay down my anger toward that person. You say, well, suppose they do it again. You lay it down again. How do I know that can work? Because I saw and lived with my mom who laid it down day after day, week after week, month after month, year after year. Until the man to whom she was married became blind and couldn't do anything for himself. And all of a sudden, his whole attitude changed. You can lay it down. You can lay it down again and again. But primarily, when it first hits you, lay it down right then. You can lay it down. Because remember, if you watch this. If you don't, watch this carefully. You play into the hands of the person who wants to hurt you. They can get you angry and get that anger in you. Then you know what they're doing? They've won the battle to some degree. Now, they're suffering too. But now they have you suffering. So, remember that passage here in Ephesians 6? Put on the whole armor of God. And I have this little soldier that somebody sent me a long, long time ago, and it's a frame, and I have it on the table beside my bed. So when I wake up in the morning, I'm reminded. And I put it on this way. I know the Bible says it another way, but I think this way. Put on the helmet of salvation to protect my thinking. Breastplate of righteousness to protect my emotions. The girdle of truth so that I'll know how to respond in truth. Feet shod with the preparation of the gospel of peace, ready to share the gospel. The sword of the Spirit. And above all, taking the shield of faith. Now, that was not a round shield. That shield in the Greek is the same word for door, which meant it was one of those shields that could cover a person totally. And so what is he saying in that passage? He said to be properly dressed, get dressed because you're going to be in a battle. And I think when we get up every morning, you and I do not know what we're going to face. And it may be that you work around somebody that's just very difficult to deal with because they're just angry persons. Now, you can't tell them they're angry because they don't know it yet. What you can do is to pray for them, for God to show them in some fashion that they're angry. But we're talking about how you and I deal with it. Put it away. Ask God to strip it off. It doesn't fit. Let me ask you a question. Does bad anger fit a believer? No. This hurts our testimony. Therefore, because it doesn't fit us and it's not the will of God, and he says it abides in the bosom of a fool, I can take it off by the Spirit of God within me. I can lay it down no matter what they've done. You can. But you have to choose to. Then somebody says, well, but wait a minute now. If I don't retaliate, they're getting away with it. Don't you know God knows what they did? Nobody gets away with anything with him. Listen, it's not in your hands and mine to retaliate and to be sure somebody gets punished for something. That only creates problems. We leave them to God. Let me tell you something. I'd much rather somebody get me than God. He knows how to really place the thorn where it belongs. Then likewise, replace it. That would we say, get rid of it and replace it. Let's say you get angry. I would say to a lady, your husband makes you angry about something and you just don't know what you're going to do and you're just having a fit. Go clean out that old closet that you've been avoiding to clean out for months. Get in there. You know what happens? You get in there with your hands and you're working. Or if you're a man, go wash your car. In other words, go play golf. Do something to get you out of that mode. You don't have to respond in bitterness and resentment and hostility and anger. You don't have to. Do something that's good. I can think of times that I've been angry years ago. I just go down to my dark room, close the door, nobody but me and God, and work a half a day or something developing my photos. And you know what? By the time I got out of that, you'd have thought I'd been in paradise. I was so relaxed. So everybody needs a hobby or something they can do. And what you're really doing is you're working out those emotions. You're getting rid of them. That's why we said deal with it quickly. And don't let it harbor there. Because listen, watch this. You can't keep anger to yourself. You cannot. And then determine in your own mind you're going to benefit from it. In other words, if you hit one of those situations, don't let it go by. Just say, how can I benefit from this? Well, one way you can benefit from it is this. You say, well, Lord, just help me to be able to realize that when I'm angry, there's something wrong. If I'm angry, there's something wrong. So therefore, it's up to me to deal with that anger in my heart, no matter whether somebody else does or not. And then I can also profit from it by, if it makes me angry, get up and do something that's worthwhile. And sometimes a person will say, you know, I was just so angry, and I got it, and I did thus and so, and this, that, and the other, and so forth. And you know what? I got over it. They worked it out. And so there's nothing wrong with that. Everybody has to find out the best way for them to deal with it. But I come back to say this. Listen, you do not want to live with poison, spiritual, emotional, physical poison. That's what it is. You name it anything you want to. That's what it is, because that's the effect it has upon your physical body. It's not worth it. Why should I poison my body, poison my spirit, poison and ruin my future over something somebody did to me, whether it's the day yesterday or years ago? And there are people today whose physical bodies reveal the consequences of anger in their life. And then purpose in your heart that you'll prevent that from reoccurring again. You just won't let yourself get entangled in all that anger. In other words, you can make a decision. Lord, I don't want to be a person who wears their feelings on their sleeve. I want to be a person who demonstrates godliness, righteousness, love and kindness and peace and understanding and forgiveness. And purpose in my heart to respond in that way. You may be sitting here this morning thinking, he doesn't know my situation. No, I don't. But let me ask you a question. Name me a situation in which it is not right to do the things that I've talked about. You can't. Acknowledge it. Deal with it. Lay it down. Wash your hands of it. God will enable you to do that. And walk on in your life, not allowing yourself. Listen, it's a form of suicide. You kill yourself a day at a time by allowing anger to conquer you in your life. People are angry at the church, angry at God, angry at their boss, angry at each other, angry at their family, angry at their finances, angry at this, angry at that. You know what they're doing? It's a self-destruct mode. You do not have to do that. Life is too precious. Your friend, your family, your friends are too precious. They need you in their life. And besides that, when you stand tall in the midst of difficulty, hardship, and pain, you bear an awesome witness to people who are struggling. You can become a strong, solid, life-changing witness when you're able to share with somebody that you see going through anger. And you say, let me tell you what I learned about that and how God worked in my life. You see, if you can help a person see that what they're doing to themselves is so disastrous, you've got their attention. As long as they think, well, it's okay. No, you're destroying yourself. And I've said that over and over and over again in this message for the simple reason that is exactly what happens. It's self-destruction. Well, you may not be a Christian and you're saying, well, how can I deal with that? You won't do very well at it. For the simple reason, it takes Jesus and the power of God within you to be able to forgive and to enable yourself to walk away and strip away those things in your life that are destroying your life. it's not worth it. And if you're willing to ask him to forgive you of your sins and to cleanse you of the sin in your own life, and tell him that you're receiving Christ Jesus as your personal Savior and the Lord and Master of your life, and that you want him in your life, you want the best life possible, and that's a life that he gives. If you're willing to ask him, he's willing to give it to you and to give you guidance in your life and to help you overcome. You say, but I've got so much junk in my past and so much trash in my past and so much hurt and so much failure in my past. When he went to the cross, he took your sin debt in full. He paid your sin debt in full. He's already taken care of all that. All you have to do is let him handle it, and he'll handle it. You don't have but two choices. You can be miserable the rest of your life, or you can have a peace that passes all understanding. But if you're angry, you've got to deal with it. Father, how grateful we are that you're patient and loving and kind and tender and forgiving. Thank you that you'd have a lot of reasons to be angry with all of us, but you're not. And when we make mistakes or sin against you, you don't get angry with us. You know where we are. You know our hearts. You know what we choose to do. And so we thank you this morning for loving us enough to be gracious and kind and forgiving and very patient till we learn some lessons we probably should have learned a long time ago. And this we pray in Jesus' name. Amen. Now listen carefully. You wrote down some things this morning that you're going to need. Don't put them in a drawer. Or don't put them in that closet where you don't go to very often. Keep them close to you. Because more than likely before this week's over, you're going to wish you remembered something that you heard. And if you will go over those at night before you go to bed, they get in your mind, they get in your heart, they get in your subconscious. You meet somebody who needs it, it's amazing. The Bible says, Jesus said about the Holy Spirit, he'll bring to your remembrance those things that I've taught you. He'll do the same for you. You can be a catalyst to save somebody from wrecking and ruining their life and possibly even committing suicide. You'd be surprised how many calls we get in any given month. In fact, I was speaking at a conference this week, and this couple who were there when I was speaking, he said, I got to tell you something. 3 weeks ago, I was committed to committing suicide and already planned it. And I turned on the television, not to listen to you, but I turned it on, and you said something. Changed my mind immediately. You don't know who you're working around, living around, who's just a moment away from self-destruction. That makes you very, very important in the kingdom of God every day of your life. Amen.
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0: Last year, or maybe yesterday, or maybe this morning, somebody hurt you, and you felt it. And your first response was to retaliate, because you felt like you had a right to. So outwardly, you decided not to. But what you did, you stuffed it. And it's on the inside. Or it may be that last year, or yesterday, or whenever, you saw somebody else that you thought was wronged. And you would like to have retaliated about that. But you didn't feel like you could. So you stuffed that one. One of the most dangerous things a person can do is stuff resentment, anger, hostility, all of these things which really adds up to unforgiveness. And all this series of sermons, we've talked about the different emotions that are deadly. And they cause all kind of diseases, all kind of hurt, all kind of pain. And people live with it. Instead of dealing with it, they just live with it. And they have the idea that it's over because, oh, I have forgotten that. But if you stuffed it, you may have forgotten it in your mind, but your body is still being affected by what you stuffed. Because you see, unforgiveness may be stuffed, but you do not escape the consequences of an unforgiving spirit. An unforgiving spirit is one of the most disastrous things that a person can have, because it's so subtle. It seems like, well, I forgot it. It was a long time ago, and it didn't really make all that much difference, and so I've just forgotten the whole affair. Well, you may have forgotten it, but not really, because deep down inside it's still boiling away. The acid is still working away. You may not have any feelings about it right now, and you think, you know what, if it was all that bad, why don't I feel it? A person can have cancer for years without feeling it. They can have heart trouble for a long time before it has its outward effect. There are a lot of things that can go on in the human body before we even know about it. Unforgiveness is a disastrous attitude. It's a totally ungodly attitude. In fact, it is an attitude of rebellion. When you look at what unforgiveness is all about, you understand the nature of it from God's viewpoint when you look at the cross. Because at the cross, what did he say? That he was paying us in debt for every single person in the world, from Adam all the way to the last person who's born. That was the love of God. And he didn't say, I'll forgive you until when, if, and but, and so forth. But his awesome gift of forgiveness is offered to all. And so I want you to listen carefully to this message, because many people think they don't have any unforgiveness in their life. But the truth is, if they look deeply enough, it's probably there. And if it's there, it's doing its damage just a little bit at a time. So I want you to turn, if you will, to a passage that we turned to when we talked about anger. And if you'll turn to the fourth chapter of Ephesians, and I want us just to read two or three verses here, beginning in verse 26, when the scripture says, Paul said it, he said, don't let the sun go down on your anger, don't sleep with it, and do not give the devil an opportunity, which says, if we don't deal with things right up front, we give the devil a toehold in our life, and the result is that's when he begins to work his destructive work. Then he says in verse 29, let no unwholesome word proceed from your mouth, but only such a word as is good for edification according to the need of the moment, so that it will give grace to those who hear. Do not grieve the Holy Spirit of God, by whom you were sealed for the day of redemption. Listen to this. Let all bitterness and wrath and anger and clamor and slander be put away from you along with all malice. And then he says, be kind to one another, tender-hearted, forgiving each other, just as God in Christ also has forgiven you. That is a command of the Lord. And if you'll think about this, it is the only attitude that is befitting those who say that we are believers and followers of Jesus. An unforgiving spirit does not fit in the life of a follower of Jesus. Why did he come? He came for the purpose of dying on the cross to do what? To make it possible that all of us would be forgiven of our sin. When you trust the Lord Jesus Christ as your personal Savior, he forgives you of all of your sin. And all of us have the responsibility, who are followers of his, to forgive others. And he doesn't say if and when possible and this, that, and the other. He just says our responsibility is to forgive. And notice the degree of forgiveness. He doesn't say forget it when we're wrong. He says be kind to one another, tender-hearted, forgiving each other, just as God in Christ also has forgiven you. That is a command. It's the will of God. It's the plan of God. And to do otherwise would keep us from being the persons God wants us to be, having the witness God wants us to have, and living the life God has planned for us. There are not many things more destructive in a person's life than an unforgiving spirit, because that you cannot keep it to yourself. And it can go on for years, destroying inside of a person without them even realizing it. So let's define a couple of things here, and let's just define what we mean by forgiveness, because people have different attitudes and different ideas about it. So forgiveness, for example, it means giving up resentment against someone and our right to get even. no matter what they've done. It means giving up resentment against someone and our right to get even, no matter what has been done to us. And that's the crucial part. Because people say, well, if you just knew what he did, if you just knew what they did, she did. No. No matter what has been done to us. Think about it this way. How many times has Jesus forgiven you of your sin since you were saved? How many times has he forgiven you of something since you were saved? You have never been to him and asked him genuinely and honestly. You have never asked him to forgive you until he said, nothing doing. When you come to the cross and realize what he's done for us, you and I have no right to not forgive. Because think about this, we're followers of Jesus. And what was Jesus all about? Why did he come? He came to forgive us of our sins. And for me to be unforgiving means that I'm acting totally out of character as a follower of Jesus. Now, I want to give you another definition, so listen to this. Forgiveness is the surrendering of my right to hurt you back. If I really and truly forgive you, I surrender my right to hurt you back, no matter what you've done. And I know that there are people who've been through all kinds of, quote, hell, and say, but if you only knew how I was treated. Let me ask you a question. Retaliation does what? It doesn't make you feel any better. Somebody says, well, I'd feel a whole lot better if I could retaliate. No, you just think you could. Because God says retaliation is not his will, that he will assume full responsibility for dealing with the other person. That's not our responsibility. Retaliation just creates more anger and more hostility and more conflict. So let's just define what we mean by unforgiveness. It means the deliberate, willful refusal to give up one's resentment and the right to get even based on the attitude somebody's got to pay for the wrong done. As long as I feel like somebody's got to pay, then I'm not going to be forgiving. Look at that. Deliberate, willful refusal to give up one's resentment and the right to get even based on the attitude someone's got to pay for the wrong done. Because here's what happens. Somebody says, well, they got by with it. Do you think anybody can get by with anything with an all-knowing God? No, they cannot. That's why he says, leave it to me. Vengeance is mine, I will repay, saith the Lord. So it must grieve the heart of God to see his children have resentment and hostility and anger, unforgiveness towards someone because of what's happened. When God says, look, leave it to me. You forgive them and I'll take care of it. I know exactly how to take care of it. And so it's never excusable. It is never defendable to have an unforgiving spirit toward anyone as a follower of Jesus Christ. And think about this. When we accepted Christ as our Savior, we surrendered that right. We gave up that right. You may not have thought about it, but when you think about what happened, you surrendered your life to him. The Holy Spirit came into your life to live out the life of Christ. And what is the fruit of the Spirit? Love, joy, peace, kindness, goodness, self-control. 9 fruits of the Spirit. He came to do what? To live in us. And when you and I trusted Jesus Christ as our Savior, he says he became our life. It's the life of Jesus living within us through the Holy Spirit. So unforgiveness doesn't fit on the inside. We're followers of Jesus. We are men and women who are godly. And a godly spirit and an unforgiving spirit doesn't inhabit the same heart. It doesn't fit who we are. It would be like me coming in here. I wear a size 41 long. If I came in here with a size 62 short, you'd say, well, you need to go back and redress. Because why? Because that doesn't fit me. Unforgiveness does not fit you. You can never make it fit you. You will never be that size in the eyes of God. And so we have to deal with it in some fashion. And what it does, it just, unforgiveness plants a root in us. You see, unforgiveness isn't just an act. Unforgiveness is like a seed planted. And when it's planted, it's going to grow roots. And it's going to grow and grow and grow. And remember this. the consequences of unforgiveness do not disappear because you start doing good things. You can't come to church enough. You can't hear enough sermons. You can't give enough money. You can't have enough good deeds to eliminate and to remove a bitter, resentful, unforgiving spirit. Something has to happen on the inside of a person, because what happens is it grows and grows and grows. And remember this, that if I keep unforgiveness in my heart, it's a decision I make. I don't have to. I can either remain unforgiving, I can remain resentful, I can remain not wanting to see the person, look at the person. When I see them, for example, I have a bad spirit. I can keep that in my heart only to my damage, because it always damages the person who is unforgiving. And if you think about it, it's self-imposed bondage. When a person has an unforgiving spirit, it's there. But when a person feels like they've really been wronged in a big way, and they carry the weight of that and don't deal with it, they carry weight. It's a weight that God never intended. Come unto me, all ye that labor and are heavy laden, and I'll give you rest. But if I come to him, I've got to unshackle my unforgiving spirit, my bitterness, my resentment, my hostility, and all of my defensiveness. And saying, well, you know, it's not what they did to me, it's what they did to somebody else. It's still resentment, it's still hostility, it's still anger, it's still bitterness, and the consequences are the same. Or, if I'm unwilling to forgive myself, let's say that you do something in your life that you just can't forgive yourself. If you don't forgive yourself, the consequences are the same. Because it's still, listen, it's still an attitude within yourself that carries consequences, because there is guilt, there is self-anger, and all the things that go with it. Unforgiveness is a destructive element in anyone's life, and it doesn't fit who we are. And if you'll think about it, we can call it sin. But you know, what I've discovered is the little word S-I-N doesn't really mean too much to most people. But when you say what it really is, rebellion against God, that's what it really is. So you know that rebellion against God is to fight against him. It's to say no to him. It's to insist on I have my way no matter what way he wants. So when you look at unforgiveness as rebellion against Almighty God, it is a sin. It is a sin that doesn't go away until you're willing to deal with it and acknowledge that it's there. And it oftentimes has consequences a person never dreamed of. And if they could just foresee the consequences in their family, among their children, in their business, in their personal relationships, if they could foresee the consequences of how that works, they'd get rid of it. But many people just push it aside and say, well, nobody's perfect. Everybody makes mistakes. It's my business. It's nobody else's business. If I want to feel that way, I'll feel that way. But that does not remove the fact that it is a spirit of rebellion against Almighty God. And when I think about how serious that is, turn, if you will, to Matthew chapter 6 for a moment. And let's look at the prayer that Jesus taught his disciples here. We all know this. Most of us know it by heart. Our Father which art in heaven. And so forth. And when he comes down to the end of this prayer, listen to this. And do not lead us into temptation, but deliver us from evil. For yours is the kingdom and the power and the glory forever. Amen. Then he says, look at these next two verses. For if you forgive others for their transgressions, your heavenly Father will also forgive you. But if you do not forgive others, then your Father will not forgive your transgression. Now, let's explain what that means. That is, if I'm unwilling to forgive those who've wronged me, or if I'm unwilling to forgive somebody that I think hurt somebody I love, for example, if I'm unwilling to forgive, here's what he says. My Father won't forgive me of my transgressions. That's the only part of that prayer that has a warning in it. And the warning says to me, this is a very serious thing when a person is unwilling to forgive. Now, what does he mean by the fact that if I don't forgive, he won't forgive me? He said, does that mean I lose my salvation? No. When you and I trusted Jesus Christ as our personal Savior, we were pardoned from all of our sins and the penalty of our sin. But on a daily basis, we live in a fallen world. And so, because we're not perfect and we're not going to be perfect, that's why John says in 1 John 1:9, to keep ourselves clean.

forgive somebody for what they've done to me or done to somebody that I love. And so I hold resentment and hostility and anger. And he says, as long as you do that, there's something between us. Watch this. Listen carefully. You cannot be right with God and have unforgiveness, resentment, hostility, anger, bitterness towards somebody else, no matter what it is. We read the definition. You cannot. Here's what he says. He says, if we don't forgive, then he won't forgive us. It doesn't mean we'll be lost, but it means our fellowship is broken. You say, well, Neil, I can pray and pray and pray. You can pray all you want to. The word of God is either true or it's not true. And he says that there is unforgiven sin between us and God. I have to deal with that. If I do not deal with it, I am the one who's suffering the consequences. You see, here is the crazy devastation about unforgiveness. No matter what somebody's done to me, let's say, for example, somebody wrongs me. They don't even know it. And so I get bitter and resentful and angry and hostile. And I blame them for it and I want to retaliate. Well, let me ask you, if they don't even know anything about it, who's hurting? They're not hurting. I'm hurting. If that's my attitude, I'm the one who's suffering, not the other person. And there are many, many people who go through life with bitterness and anxiety and resentment. And I've met a few people, not many, who've gone through several years in their life of unforgiveness and discovered that the person they thought wronged them was not the right person. Imagine that. Look what they carried with them. How many years of resentment, hostility, and anger did they carry towards someone else that they had the wrong person in mind? Who suffered? They suffered. It doesn't make any difference if you have the right person or the wrong person. You suffer when there's unforgiveness. And I think this passage ought to say to us how serious it is that God would say, you don't forgive, you break fellowship. You can't give enough, you can't pray enough, you can't witness enough, you can't do enough to put that back together until the heart's clean. Why? God loves you too much to let you get by with sin and to agree with it's okay. Because why? Because remember what he says? He says he predestined you and me to be conformed to the likeness of his son. If I'm going to be conformed to the likeness of his son, then whatever's in me that is unlike his son, we got to get rid of it. We got to deal with it. And so that's why Paul says on two occasions, lay it down. Lay it aside. Lay aside those things. Make a decision, a determined decision, that you will not allow in your life anything that, listen, that keeps you from becoming the person God wants you to be. And being able to achieve the things in life that God wants you to achieve. And there are many people in life who, listen, they've built their own barrier to progress. They've built their own barrier to prosperity. They've built their own barrier to love because they refuse to surrender what is poisoning their life. And as a result, they go through life wanting to blame somebody. Sometimes they just want to blame society. Well, it's this country I live in. Oh, it's these people. Oh, if I were this and if I were that. Listen, all that blame doesn't get you anything but frustration, anxiety, and more anger, and more unforgiveness. You see, it doesn't fit. You can't make unforgiveness fit anywhere in your life as a believer. It doesn't fit. And we just pay the consequences. Now, think about, for example, when Peter said, and he probably said it a little pridefully, well, Lord, how many times should I forgive somebody? Seven times? He said, no. 70 times 7, and that does not mean 490. Let me tell you why. Why did he say 70 times 7? Because that was the number of completeness, which means we just keep on forgiving. So let me ask you a question. At what point do we stop forgiving? You can't name that because there is no point. In other words, if I stop forgiving, I start suffering the consequences. So at no point do I stop forgiving. You say, but suppose they keep on, keep on, keep on. I understand that. What do? I keep on forgiving and keep on forgiving. Otherwise, what? I suffer the consequences. So let's think for just a moment. What happens in a person's life when they refuse to be forgiving? Well, as we said, there starts within them what the chapter 12 of Hebrews warns us about in this 14th verse. He says, pursue peace with all men, and sanctification without which no one will see God, if there's no holiness in us. Watch this. He uses this word, and it's interesting.

0: See to it that no one comes short of the grace of God. So I looked up that word in the Greek, see to it. Listen, that's a 13-letter word. That is, make it your business. Concentrate on this. Don't overlook this. Make it your business to do what? To see that no root of bitterness springs up in your life causing trouble. And listen, he says, and by it many people are defiled, which simply means you can't keep bitterness to yourself. And bitterness is a choice we make. If somebody hurts me, I have a choice to be bitter, resentful, hostile, angry, and retaliate, or I have a choice not to. It's a choice we make. And the fruits of bitterness, what happens? It's anger, we want to retaliate, and all kind of things grow up out of bitterness. And all of them are negative in its effect upon us. You take one pure glass of crystal clear water. It doesn't take but one drop of dark blue ink to turn the whole thing blue. Or black ink, or whatever color. The whole thing is affected by it. You see, bitterness is a destructive attitude. And it's an attitude that does what? It overflows. No bitter person can keep it to themselves. You say, well, you know what? I'm a private kind of person. Nobody knows that I'm bitter. Oh, yes, they do. You can't keep it to yourself because that's the nature of it. It's a destroyer. And what it does, it destroys people who are around you. You cannot keep it to yourself. People lose their job because of their unforgiving, bitter spirit. They lose their family. Husband or wife walks out. They lose their children because the kids can't stand that kind of bitterness any longer, being mistreated. There is a price to pay for an unforgiving spirit. And most people have believed the devil's lie. Well, it's not going to hurt you. Look at you. You're doing well. You cannot live long without it beginning to show up in a fashion that you don't want to suffer till the end of your life. And so when I think about all the different ways it hinders us, for example, you cannot have a good prayer life and have a bitter spirit or have unforgiveness in your heart. You can't. Why? Because you come to God and you can come to Him saying, Lord, I just want to thank You for being so good to me. And I'm confessing my sin. You can reel all that off. Do you think God doesn't see that behind all that is an unforgiving spirit? Listen, if you hold bitterness, resentment, hostility, anger toward anybody, unforgiveness in your life, prayer life's over until you deal with it. You say, well, I'm getting along fine. You think you are. But what you can't see is what's on the inside, what's happening to you. Your worship, for example. Think about this for a moment. You see, if we get realistic about it, how can you come and sing these songs, for example? My Jesus, I love Thee. I know Thou art mine. For Thee all the follies of sin I resign. Amazing grace, how sweet the sound that saved a wretch like me. This world is not my home. I'm just a passing through. We just go through all these songs. How great thou art. With unforgiving spirit in my heart, that's hypocrisy. It doesn't work. I'm just saying if you'll think about it, talking to a holy, loving God who loves you dearly, and you sing these songs as if everything is all right when you know in your heart you can't stand it. You know, the interesting thing about being a pastor, I started out like most pastors did in a very small church up in the mountains of North Carolina. And it was a wonderful group of people. But in any small church, you got little, especially if it's families, you got this conflict. And sometimes I remember sitting up on a platform thinking, what is it going to take to get these folks to loving each other? Because what they were fussing about was totally insignificant. It was something that happened to their parents, and they passed it down the generation. And you think about people who pass down their anger and hostility and bitterness, and if you ask them why, it is amazing that sometimes, and I remember asking one of these gentlemen, I said, why can't y'all get along? Well, our parents didn't get along. I said, wait a minute. And you're still angry? Well, we got a reason to be angry. Well, what is it? Did you know not one could ever tell me what it was? Not one person could identify. But you say, that's part of the family. That's who we are. Can't worship. What kind of witness can you have if your heart's full of unforgiveness? How can you talk about the forgiveness of God to a person when you've got unforgiveness in your own heart? And when it comes to giving, What did Jesus say? He said, if you've got something against somebody, before you put in your offering, go deal with it and then bring it back. The important thing is, listen, God wants you to have peace and joy and happiness in your heart. He wants you to enjoy life. You cannot enjoy life as long as there's conflict between you and someone else. It's just there. And especially is that true in families where people live close knit as a family does. And so what happens? It blocks your spiritual growth and hinders the people around you. I think about children who grow up in a family where one member of the family or the parents, let's say that they're angry at each other. When they grow up in that kind of atmosphere, unless one of those members of the family, unless they're strong enough to see what's happening, explain it and talk about forgiveness and so forth, what happens to those kids? They're going to grow up. If that's their atmosphere, it's sort of natural for them to be angry. And what happens to their kids? The same thing. We pass down more than we realize. And therefore, it's not something that you keep to yourself. So when I think about how it affects us, I think about how it affects us physically. And generally, the counselors will say, 90% of the people who come to us for counseling have an unforgiving spirit. We might be shocked if we knew how many people were in hospital beds that could trace it back to an unforgiving spirit. You see, an unforgiving spirit creates anger and hostility and so forth. So what happens? Listen, do you want to be driving next to someone else who got up angry as the devil that morning, couldn't stand anybody around them, walked out angry, and they're driving 80 miles an hour right beside you? No, you don't. You can't keep it to yourself. And maybe you're hurting somebody and you don't even realize it. Maybe the things that you say about somebody, comments that you make. You see, here's what happens. Watch this carefully. When the people who love you and respect you hear you say angry things or bitter things or resentment towards someone else, if that person's not godly, let's say they have high respect for you, they may pick up on that and start feeling the same thing. Well, the person they're feeling that toward had nothing to do with anything. This is why bitterness spreads, and it's absolutely a disaster. It affects every part of a person. Think about this. Hospitals running over. Just try to go to any hospital and park. Just try. You got to go to the top level, no matter what time of day it is, and maybe find a parking place. Think about all the hospitals running over. Doctors are jammed full. They're in a hurry. You're one person, next person waiting in line. Why are we so sick? Well, I think there are probably two reasons. What we eat and how we believe. That'll make you sick. And sometimes you can't always govern everything you eat, but you can govern how you feel, the way you treat people, how you respond. So it affects all kind of relationships. But the one thing I want to think about for just a few moments, and that's this, how do we deal with it? So I'd ask you this. If you walked out here today and somebody tripped you somehow and you fell, and say you broke your leg, and they were just careless, how would you feel? Would you say, oh, I know you didn't mean to when you got in the car? I'm telling you, if I'd have just... In other words, how do you respond? You see, forgiveness is a good measure of how big of a man you are, how big of a woman you are. How big are you? Are you big enough to forgive no matter what? You've been hurt a long time, you can still forgive. You see, little people hold resentment. Little people are gossipers. Little people want to retaliate. Godly men and women don't want to retaliate. They want to forgive. You know why we want to forgive? Because we want to live in keeping with the one who died for us and whose very life is all about forgiveness. It just doesn't fit who we are. So if I'm going to deal with it, number one, first of all, I have to acknowledge the fact that it's serious business. You don't deal with unforgiveness lightly. It's serious business to deal with unforgiveness because we're dealing with our relationship with Almighty God. We're dealing with our whole future when you deal with unforgiveness. So you have to assume a responsibility for it. And when you say or assume responsibility, I have to say and acknowledge, God, I am bitter, I am resentful, I am hostile, I have an unforgiving spirit. I accept it as true of me, Lord. And one of the reasons people will live with it is they just can't acknowledge, yes, watch this. Because what they want to dwell on is what was done to them, who did it, why they did it, how they did it, and how they suffer. They can't get over that. Watch this. You have to look beyond your hurt and your pain. You can't focus on yourself. So if a person's not willing to do that, they're not going to deal with this. A third thing is this. You have to confess it. God, I'm bitter. God, I'm resentful. I resent how he was treated. I resent how she was treated. I resent how my kids are treating me. I resent this. Yes, Lord, I'm bitter. I don't deserve this. This is not what I married for. On and on and on people can go. But I have to confess the fact that I am. You see, it's easy to confess something in private between you and God. Just you and God. As if it's a secret. No, listen, I need to hear myself say it. God, I am guilty of resentment. I am guilty of holding a grudge. I am guilty, God, of disobeying your law and being unwilling to forgive. I must be willing to confess it and acknowledge it. And I need to acknowledge the fact that it's a violation of the Word of God. You see, as long as I keep my focus on them, what they did, I won't do this. But I need to acknowledge the fact that I have a responsibility, that I have an unforgiving spirit. It is an act of rebellion toward God. In other words, I need to look at it like it is. You won't deal with it until you see it like God sees it. As long as you can sort of smooth it over, wrap it up, put a bow on it, you can live with it, you think. And then, of course, you need to ask God to forgive you. Ask him to forgive you. God, forgive me. I'm guilty. I've violated your law. I've rebelled against your spirit. I've hurt other people. It's spread over to my family or whatever. I need to ask you to forgive me. Then I have to ask God to enable me to forgive. Now, when a person has lived with somebody a long time and you've been hurt and hurt all short time, you've been hurt and hurt and mistreated and accused and blamed, and somebody says you've got to lay it down, you have to ask the Spirit of God within you to enable you to make a decision. Not based on feeling, but make a decision. God, I choose to lay down my anger, my resentfulness, my hostility, whatever the words that are there. I choose to lay it down by your grace and your mercy and your strength. You said you would enable me to do all things. I can do all things through Christ who strengthens me. I choose to lay it down. I choose to root it out of my life. I'm asking you to take it out of my life. I don't want it in my life. I give up my right to retaliate. I lay it all down. If you ask God to do that, will he do it? Absolutely. Why? Watch this. You don't have to pray this. Lord, if it's your will, it is his will. Lord, I choose to lay it down. Not if it's his will. It is his will. Asking it shall be given you. Seeking you shall find. Knocking it shall be opened to you. It's very clear what his will is. If there's any sin, any rebellion, any unforgiveness in my life, I need to confess it, repent of it, lay it down. And I don't have to ask him if it's his will. I only need to ask him to enable me by the power of the Holy Spirit. All that hurt, all that pain, been there for years and years and years. I have to ask him, Lord, enable me to lay it down. Will he? Yes. Now watch this. You say, well, does that mean you won't ever think about it anymore? No, it doesn't mean that. Watch this, but it means when you think about it, you just let it go. Just make it a flyby. If you grab it and hold it, Satan gets a root. But when it comes back, you just say, that doesn't fit who I am anymore. That's the way I used to feel. I don't feel that way anymore. I've laid it down. Now, all of us have laid down little things like that. There's nothing too big for God. You can lay it down. Listen. It is a choice. It is a decision you make. You got up this morning, you made a decision to come to church. You had to get dressed, you ate your breakfast, you had to get in the car, you had to drive a pretty good ways, and you got here. You have the same power to make a decision. I no longer want unforgiveness in my life. I absolutely and totally forgive. It doesn't fit who I am any longer. I thank you, dear God, by your awesome power. I lay it down. I choose to lay it down. Say, why do you keep saying that over and over again? Because I want the last person in here to hear it. Lay it down. And when you go home, I want you to remember what I said. Lay it down. That's what he said. He says, lay aside these things. You have the power to do it. Now, then you need to start praying for the other person. Let's say somebody's hurt you for years and years and years. You begin to pray for them. Ask God to open their eyes. That is, here's what happens. Watch this. No longer is the center of my attention on me and how I got hurt. Now the center of my attention is on them. And then you might have to ask the Lord, and it would be a good thing to do this. Lord, what can I do for that other person? What can I do for them? You say, you just don't understand. No, I don't. I understand that doing something for somebody who hurts you is powerful. I do know that's true. And, listen, if they know what you're feeling, it may be that you need to go to that person and just be honest with them and say, I need to ask you to forgive me of something. Now, listen, if it's somebody who doesn't even have any idea what's going on, I'm not saying you should go to everybody. You ask God about that. But if God leads you to go to that person, here's how you do it. You don't go to him and say, well, back yonder a year ago, here's what you did to me. It's over. Here's what you say. You say, about a year ago, here's what happened to me, and I want to tell you, here's been my bad attitude, and I need to ask you to forgive me for responding in the wrong way. I'm saying all that to say, if you really want to get rid of it, you got to get rid of it. You got to lay it down. And listen, you have to be willing to be rejected. But as long as you deal with it, you're free. You're not free as long as you have an unforgiving spirit. Now you say, well, how do you deal with somebody who's died? You say, well, that's all over. No, it's not. Watch this. If you have bitterness towards someone, unforgiving spirit, let's just say like it's one of your parents, and you have that, and they die, and you begin to grow in your Christian life, and you realize the way you treated them, then you want to deal with it, and they're gone. I'll tell you what, if you deal with that, here's the first thing that will happen. All of a sudden, you'll feel this sudden, horrible emptiness that they're gone, and I can't do anything about it. I won't ever be able to settle it, but you can. And I know this sounds simple, but it works. You sit in one chair and put a chair in front of you and put that other person in the other chair. You say, they're already in heaven. It's okay. For this moment, they're sitting there listening to you. And then you say the same thing to them sitting in the chair as if they were there. Now watch this. What makes this work? God's listening. God's hearing your heart. What's he doing? He's forgiving and cleansing and settling that issue. You can do that to that invisible person whom you know well, and you're asking them to forgive you. They don't hear it here. God hears it. You hear it. And that settles it. That's the only way you're going to get rid of it. Now, how will you know? Watch this. How will you know when you've forgiven somebody? Well, number one, when you see them, you won't see them the same way. Secondly, those harsh feelings you had will be replaced by a whole different attitude toward them. Why? Because you laid it down. It's not in you anymore. You don't feel the way you felt. Why? Because you asked God to forgive you and to cleanse you, and you laid it down. God emptied you of that. And what will happen is you'll be willing, watch this. Now, this may be a little difficult for you to think. You'll be willing to accept them just the way they are. Now, you say, well, oh, my goodness, that may be a trap. No, it's not a trap. Watch this. When you are forgiving, God is on your side. He's working in your behalf. You'll be able to look at them from a whole different perspective. You'll be willing to see them in a whole different light. And in the process of doing so, you'll be able to accept them the way they are. And more than likely, you'll try to understand why they acted the way they act. It'll be different when you really forgive them. So when somebody says, well, can I be sure? Yes, you can. Well, maybe it's somebody that you've sort of avoided. You know, you see them coming and you very carefully and politely go the other way. When you have forgiven them, here's what you do. you're waiting for. And let me give you an example. When I first came to Atlanta, we had a big fight, and the folks who tried to run me off, God ran them off. But one of those men is a man I really loved, genuinely. And I thought he loved and supported me, but he didn't. And so he did something to me that really hurt me, tried to trap me in a situation, and the Lord just spared me of all that. And he just couldn't face me. So I'll tell you when I knew I'd forgiven him. One day I was at the Southern Baptist Convention, and I saw him walking across the rotunda. And I thought, well, have I forgiven him or not? And I had this wonderful spirit of total freedom. I couldn't wait for him to come to me. But I knew that he was forgiven in my mind when I saw him, and I couldn't wait to say, you know, hi, how are you? And I said to him, you're welcome to First Baptist anytime. Listen, you don't want any of your friends to die and you have an unforgiving spirit toward them. It doesn't mean it's what they've done. You and I want to be free. And there's only one person who can make you free. And Jesus said, I'll make you free, and you'll be free indeed. You do not want to be bound by a destructive attitude such as unforgiveness. And Father, how grateful we are for your love for us. You know we stumble and fall and fall, and you pick us up. And you teach us and you keep on instructing us. Thank you for being patient with us and understanding. And I pray the Holy Spirit will take this message. Oh God, let it not be ignored under any condition. Let it stick for every person who hears it. And I know that there are people who will hear it around the world who are living in horrible situations. Would you grant them, dear God, the grace to believe your word and to trust you, that you will see them through whatever they're going through. And I pray for every person who finds themselves in one of those positions, struggling with unforgiveness. Grant them, dear God, the power to lay it down, that they will not have to sleep another night with a spirit of unforgiveness. But peace, joy, love, kindness, forgiveness, all the wonderful qualities that you provide for us. And we ask you this in Jesus' name. Amen. Well, if you've never been saved, none of this is going to work for you. It's what you have to start with. You have to start the way all of us started, by asking the Lord Jesus Christ to forgive you for your rebellious spirit, to forgive you for your sins, to forgive you wanting it your way, and tell him that you're trusting him as your personal Savior, that you believe he died on the cross and paid your sin debt, and that he's willing to forgive you and to cleanse you and to give you a whole new life. The moment you're willing to do that, he's willing to start your life for you all over again.
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0: Where does truth fit in your personal list of essential character qualities? Do you just take it for granted, for example, that you're a truthful person? You take it for granted that everything you say is truthful? Or is truth an issue with you? And when I think about how important it is, I think oftentimes we overlook how central it is. For example, when truth loses its supreme position in our life individually or in the life of a nation, everything begins to crumble on the inside. All you have to do is to look around and see something is happening to truth in our land. Well, the Bible has a lot to say about truth. For example, in the New Testament, 98 times, that the Bible speaks of truth in the New Testament, in the Old Testament about 99 times. And what I want you to see in this message entitled, Building Truth into Your Life, I want us to go all the way back to begin with to the book of Exodus.
3: Because you discover something here. Not only is that one of the first times that truth is mentioned, but there is a characteristic given that I think every single person in political office should have to adhere to. And that all of us in positions to influence other people should adhere to. And the truth is everybody. So I want you to go back, if you will, to the 18th chapter of the book of Exodus. And let me give you a little idea of what's happening. And here, Moses has led the people of Israel out of Egyptian bondage. And now he is in the process of governing them. And so his father-in-law said to him, he said, this is not good. This is not working. And the 18th chapter of Exodus, beginning in verse 17, listen to what he says. Moses' father-in-law said to him, the thing that you're doing is not good. That is, he was just trying to do it all. You surely will wear out both yourself and these people who are with you, for the task is too heavy for you. You cannot do it alone. Now listen to me. I will give you counsel and God will be with you. You be the people's representative before God. You bring the disputes to God. Then teach them the statutes and the laws and make known to them the way in which they are to walk and the work they are to do. Now watch this next verse. Furthermore, you shall select out of the people able men who fear God, men of truth, those who hate dishonest gain. Would you not agree? These are the kind of leaders our nation ought to have. Men who fear God, men of truth, and men who hate dishonest gain. Truth is very, very essential. It is a primary, essential characteristic that should be found in every single person, and especially in leaders, I would say. Well, you can look through the scriptures, for example, and you'll remember in Proverbs chapter 3, and this third verse, he says, do not let kindness and truth leave you. Bind them about your neck. Write them on the tablet of your heart. Kindness and truth. Why would he put those two together? For the simple reason, they're very essential in a person's character, who they are, how they respond, how they relate to other people. Remember, Jesus said, I am the way and the truth. All truth is to be found in him. He said, for example, speaking of the Holy Spirit, the Spirit is the Spirit of truth. And you remember what Pilate asked Jesus before the trial? Pilate said to Jesus, what is truth? And I believe Pilate meant exactly what he said. He had no earthly idea in that corrupt society of Rome what truth was really all about. But it was all about corruption and power and all the things that were going on around them at that particular time. For example, in Galatians, the apostle Paul had written a letter to the Galatians, and one of the things that he was having to deal with was the fact, he said, now that I have written you this letter, he said, you hate me because I tell you the truth. And I wonder how many pastors could say that. They tell the truth, and oftentimes people don't like the truth because the truth hurts. It cultivates, it digs up, it reveals. And so when you come to this passage here in Ephesians, and I want you to turn to, if you'll turn to this fourth chapter of Ephesians, and look at this one simple command that the Apostle Paul gives. But I want us to start with the 17th verse because he's describing, and beginning in the 17th verse, the lifestyle that people are living and so forth. And so he says, in beginning in verse 17 of chapter 4, so this I say and affirm together with the Lord, that you walk no longer, that is, stop walking just as the unbelievers, that's what he calls Gentiles, unbelievers also walk in the futility of their mind, being darkened in their understanding, excluded from the life of God because of the ignorance that's in them, because of the hardness of their hearts. And they, having become callous, have given themselves over to sensuality for the practice of every kind of impurity and greediness. But you did not learn Christ in this way. If indeed you have heard him and have been taught in him, just as truth is in whom? In Jesus. That in reference to your former manner of life, you lay aside the old life. That is, walk away from that, which is being corrupted in accordance with the lust of deceit, and that you, Be renewed in the spirit of your mind. Look at this next verse. And put on the new self, which in the likeness of God has been created in righteousness and holiness of the truth. Therefore, laying aside falsehood, speak truth, each one of you, with his neighbor, for we are members of one another. Now, I would ask you this simple question. Where does truth fit into your life? Would you say I'm a truthful person? Or I'd like to be truthful? Or I'm truthful sometime? Or how would you say truth fits into your life? Let me just say this. It doesn't just happen. In other words, truth doesn't just happen. For example, your children. All of us would have to say that when we were growing our children up, at first when they're very small, and we ask them not to do something, they did it anyway. And then if you ask them if they did it, the truth is they said they lied to you. No, I didn't do it. I mean, it's laying them on the floor broken. No, I didn't do it. I absolutely didn't do it. Well, why would a child lie to his parents? Are they evil? No. They came into this world with a sinful nature, and so they lie. And if you ask a child, why do they lie? So I can remember when Andy was very small, and he would just tell me things that absolutely were not true, and I knew it wasn't, and I'd catch him in it. So I asked the Lord to show me how to deal with it. So I took him to the Dairy Queen, and I said, now just whatever you want, have all you want. So I forgot what we have. It is a big whatever it was. So I took him over next to the bay, and we sat looking at the water and so forth. We started talking. Finally, I brought up the fact that sometimes that I ask him to do something, and he tells me he did it, and he didn't do it. And I said, now, you know, Dad loves you, and why would you do that? Finally, the conversation all boiled down to the fact that he didn't want to disappoint me as his father. So he said, I didn't want to hurt your feelings. I said, well, you won't hurt my feelings telling me the truth. You hurt my feelings by telling me something that's not true. So we talked that out in just a loving father, gentle way, and eating ice cream. That always makes the bitterness go down better. But so we talked it all out, and then, to my knowledge, after that, he never lied to me. Notice I said to my knowledge. He'll hear that. But anyway, so it settled the issue. But I had to figure out what the problem was. The problem was it isn't that he didn't like his dad or he wanted to be disobedient. He didn't want to hurt my feelings. Sometimes people don't tell the truth because they don't want to hurt someone else. But telling the truth is very, very important because of many, many aspects of it. And I'm going to give you a lot of notes because it's very important. I hope you'll jot them down and pass them on to your own children. So first of all, let's clarify the meaning of truth. And it's simply this. Truth is what corresponds to what actually is, what as things really are. Truth isn't what I feel like it is. Truth isn't what I want it to be. Truth is what corresponds to what absolutely is reality. Now, falsehood, for example, is a misleading statement. That is, falsehood is not telling it like it is, but it's a misrepresentation of the truth. So we either tell the truth or we don't tell the truth. Now, some people say, well, I sort of tell the truth. That means you sort of sand it off here and sift it off here and cut it here. And by the time you get through massaging it, it may look like the truth, feel like the truth, but it's not the truth. If it's not the truth, you suffer the consequences of telling a falsehood. Now, let's just take a few moments to have a little self-examination. This is just between you and God. It's nobody else's business. But I think it's something that would be good for us to think about as we think about being honest. And I would just ask you to consider these questions. Do you consider yourself a truthful person? You say, well, that's an odd question. No. Would you consider yourself a truthful person? And some of you might say, well, sometimes, most of the times, and oftentimes that's the way it is. Many people are truthful when it's convenient, when it protects them, they think, or when it profits them in some fashion. But truthfulness is a character quality. It isn't just a word. It's a character quality. It has to do with the reality of what's on the inside of you. It's like your spine. It's there. And everything is going to get sifted through that one way or the other. The second question is this. Do you have a tendency to tell the truth with it sort of edged off and it's sort of the truth and kind of the truth and close to the absolute truth, but not always the truth? And so what we do is we rationalize and we say, well, I did tell the truth, sort of. Well, the truth isn't sort of. Remember we said it's what actually is, not what it appears to be, what it feels good. A third question is, do you sometimes feel threatened by the truth? Do you feel threatened by telling the truth? When somebody asks you a question, whatever it may be, do you feel threatened by that question? So therefore, in immediate subconscious or conscious self-defense, you don't exactly tell the truth, or you may just come out and lie about something. Truth is very important because, listen, it goes to the inside. It may be verbal from your perspective, but that nature and that spirit and that attitude from which it flows is something at the heart, the foundation, and the root of your life. And that's why it's so very important. Then I'd ask you this question. Do you feel like it's okay to lie as long as you don't hurt someone else? Somebody says, well, as long as I'm not hurting anybody else, I guess it's okay. Is it okay? Not according to what Scripture says. He says, speak truth to one another. That is, Jesus said, I am the way, the truth. All truth is found in Him. That is, you can't come up with a single problem that has to do with life in which Jesus has not given as an answer, either Himself or through one of His apostles or somewhere in the Word of God. Because this book is a book of truth. It isn't a book about truth. It is a book of truth. It doesn't speak about the subject. It is the subject. And so when we come to the Word of God, we have the truth in this book. We have the truth in Jesus. And Jesus wants the truth in every single one of us. We best represent Him when we are speaking the truth. Then let me ask you this. How do you feel when you don't tell the truth? When you know that you've answered someone or some question and you know you didn't tell them the truth, how do you feel? Do you feel like you got by with something? Do you feel like you escaped something? Do you feel like maybe you don't feel so good? Maybe you regret it. Maybe you shamed yourself. Maybe you can't figure out why you didn't tell them the truth. How do you feel when you know you have not told someone the truth, that you've told a falsehood? Then, of course, how do you feel when you know that someone else is not telling you the truth? What kind of relationship can you have with someone that you can't be truthful? So how do you feel when you're talking with someone, it may be in your business or be in your family or whatever it might be, and you know that they're not telling you the truth and they just with a straight face telling you something that you know that they know better? How do you feel? Doesn't it do something to you on the inside? Doesn't it cause conflict? Isn't there a little bit of stress there when you know, well, here's somebody, maybe it's a member of your family, maybe it's your husband or your wife, or maybe your son or daughter, or maybe a friend of someone you work with. You know they're not telling you the truth. You just want the truth. Maybe the truth that you're seeking would be of great help to you. I had a staff member on one occasion. He's a fine guy, and he's a good preacher. And yet somehow in our relationship, he couldn't be honest with me. And so with him, somehow he thought if he said something to me that would hurt my feelings or something, oh, what would that be? And I had to ask myself the question, what kind of relationships can this wonderful guy have if he can't just face up to the truth about something? And yet many people cannot, and they can give you some kind of reason that they can't. Then, for example, let me ask this. Do you want other people to be honest with you? Yes or no? Yeah, well, some of you didn't say anything, so let me ask it this way. Let me ask it this way. If you were going to buy a house from someone, would you or would you not want them to be honest with you?
4: Yes.
3: Suppose you were going to buy their used automobile. Would you want them to be honest with you?
4: Yes,
3: you would. Suppose you were receiving your bank statement. Do you want them to be honest with you?
4: Yes.
3: You didn't sound very excited about that one. Suppose you went to the doctor and you've been having some real pain. Don't you want your physician to be absolutely deadly honest with you when you go to see him, right? Right. So truth is a vital part of our life. It's a vital part of our thinking. It affects everything about us. And so oftentimes when we want to massage you a little bit and want to feel better, then what we're asking is, what is it going to cost us? So ask yourself this question. Would you want to work for somebody who's not honest with you? No, you wouldn't. Because you don't know whether you can get paid or not. So all these questions are questions we have to ask about life for the simple reason we relate to people all the time. And so people are either telling us the truth or not telling us the truth. Now, when we build truth into our life, it's for our protection. For example, you do not want a pastor who does not tell you the truth. Now, you can't say that about everybody. Because there's some people who deliberately, willfully go to a church where they know that it's okay to drink. They don't expect you to tithe. You can do this and you can do that. In other words, and especially since they will tell you that all the Bible's not true. Now, most of it is true, and a lot of it is left to personal interpretation, and therefore that gives you a lot of freedom. Is that the kind of church you want? In other words, do you want a church where truth is not absolutely essential? If you want to go to a church where truth is not the bottom line, and where the Bible is not the ultimate expression of divine truth, then what you're saying is, I don't really want to know the truth. I want to know the things that I agree with, but I want some room. In other words, I want some liberty that I can do some things that nobody's going to bring it to my attention. That's deadly. Truth is part of our protection. If I said to you, that snake is not going to bother you, and it's a diamondback rattler. Is that what you want me to tell you that it's okay? No, you do not. Truth is a protection. It's a form of protection. And God has given us that quality in our life because He wants it there. For example, we end up with wrong thinking, wrong actions, wrong belief system. In other words, everything in our life gets contorted when there is no truth there as a bottom line, as a foundational principle by which we operate. And so many people go astray in their life because, first of all, they don't know the truth. And on this last trip, meeting lots of people, and many people, for example, who do not go to church, and most of them did not go, and some of them believed in God, sort of, and it was very, very almost depressing to talk to people about God whose perspective of God is so distorted, it's unbelievable, because it's been distorted by people who have distorted the truth, who've turned away from the Word of God, and have a form of religion, but do not have the essence of Christianity. And I think every member of our team felt the same way. And so they don't have the truth. And I remember our guide was such a fine young man. I said, "Do you believe in God?" "Well, I don't know." And I think about many people who genuinely would like to know the truth. So I said to him, "Do you want to know the truth?" He said, "Well, I'd like to know the truth. But I'm not interested in church, and right now I don't need God in my life." Well, that was his honest opinion based on what he had seen, what he had heard, what he felt. His parents don't go to church. He didn't go to church. Nobody interested in church in that particular area, it seems. And so it's a protection. If I know the truth, I can protect myself from error and missing out on things that God very evident has given us in His Word. And so people deny the truth. They resist the truth. They don't want the truth. And when you don't have truth, let me ask you, what do you have to anchor your soul when you don't have the truth? What do you have to anchor you in times of difficulty and hardship and pain when you don't have the truth that God is with you? What do you have to anchor you when you are trying to make a decision and you don't know which way to go? And everything in your life hinges on that decision. It is the truth of Almighty God. I will guide you with my eye. I will teach you in the way which you should go. It is truth that protects us. A second thing it does, not only protect us, but it provides something for us. It provides, listen to this, guidance to know what to do. That is, if I know the truth, I will know what to do in a given situation. Secondly, I will have wisdom to know the best way to go, because truth will show me the best way to go in whatever that situation may be. Thirdly, truth strengthens us, enables us, because we have a solid, firm foundation. You see, it's a foundational part of our very being, truth is. Then, of course, truth gives us the courage to do whatever we need to do. It motivates us. And this is why when you and I believe that Jesus Christ is the Son of God and He's the only way of salvation, it gives us courage to state that clearly to people. Whether they like it or not, whether they accept it or not, it's not the issue. We're being truthful. And many Christians today compromise what they believe for fear of rejection. Oh, well, you know, if I were to say that, and this is what Paul meant again. I said again, he says, do you hate me now because I tell you the truth? And I think many pastors, many pastors face that very thing. They will not tell the truth. They will compromise what they really and truly believe because they don't want their congregation to not like them. So you have to make a decision in life. Do I want to please God or other people? Listen, once you settle that issue, then it's over. If people like you, fine. If they don't like you, that's not your issue. It's their issue. And so it's a protection. To be truthful is to be protected. And when you say, I'm committed to the truth of the gospel, whatever that means, you'll make enemies from some people and you'll make people who love you forever because you told them the truth. Then, not only that, it's a comfort. It produces a comfort in us to lift us in situations. Well, I know this is the truth and I have done exactly what God said. Now, Lord, I'm going to leave all the consequences to you because this is what you said I am to do. And then, of course, I think it produces a faith in us to act on the truth that we need. That is, if we're truthful persons, there's a sense of faith in God that He is going to do what? He's going to sustain you in living, walking, and speaking the truth. Truth is very, very, very important. Now, what can we expect if we fail to build truth into our life? As we said, it doesn't just happen. I think about most people who don't go to church. And a lot of folks watch it on television. We're grateful for that opportunity. Every single time we can get it out there, we want to, radio, television, every way possible. A lot of folks, they're just out there. They don't think about it. And I'm thinking every day, what about today? Where do you turn? What's your guide? The decisions you have to make. No Bible, no church, no God, no anything. What is the truth? So you see, if the truth is only what you think it is, and what she thinks it is, and what they think it is, and what he thinks it is, then what is the truth? And when Pilate said to Jesus, what is truth? He meant exactly what he said. And if you ask the average person what is truth, they don't even know where to stand on that subject. They don't even know how to answer that question because they don't know the truth. And I simply said to you, the truth is a basic foundational principle of life. And that's why one of the reasons Jesus said, I am not only just the way and the life, I am the truth. All truth that relates to anything about life is wrapped up in the person of Jesus because He is the answer in some form or fashion. So the question is, if we fail to build truth into our life, and as we said in the very beginning, it doesn't just happen. You think about how many children are growing up today in homes where there is no Bible. Nobody goes to church. Sunday is a day of recreation, and God is never mentioned. What do they know? They know about money and cars and clothes and booze and sex and all the rest. What do they know about life? Or where do you find out about life? Where do you find out about life and death? Where do you find out about eternity? Where do you find out about dealing with guilt and sin? Where do you find out about getting victory over those things that destroy a person's life? You find it from the truth of the Word of God. And that's why truth is so very important. And if you'll think about it, listen, every single one of us who is a walking, spirit-filled believer, we know the truth and we speak the truth. We live the truth. We share the truth. Truth is what it's all about. You want your children to trust you. You want to trust them. You want your husband to trust you. You want to trust him. And so it's all about truth. So what happens when we fail to build it into our lives? Well, let me just give you a list of things. I hope you'll jot them down because they're worthy of remembering. First of all, you'll believe error. You don't know the truth, you'll believe error. And many people are genuinely believing in error. They believe you can fall from grace. Some of them believe you have to go to purgatory when you die. Many of them believe there's no such thing as hell. Many of them believe that heaven is just in your mind. People believe everything imaginable. There has to be a depository of truth. It is the living Word of God. And you will remain in confusion. You will remain in uncertainty until you settle this issue, that the Bible is God's book of truth. Not just about truth, it is the book of truth. And if you want to find out how to live and how to die, this is the source of that truth. So, a second thing happens, you develop evil habits. When a person doesn't know the truth, what happens? They drink, they get on drugs. Now, many people do that, and they know the truth. But you see, when a person knows the truth and violates it, then the consequences are devastating. And if somebody says, well, oh, I don't believe drinking is going to hurt anybody, you know, as long as I don't hurt anybody else, then that's okay, then they're believing a lie. And you could just go right down the list of activities that people engage in and say, well, that's not going to hurt me. Well, they're being deceived. It does hurt. Drinking does hurt. Unfaithfulness does hurt. And all kinds of overemphasis on things. Somebody says, eat all I want, anytime I want, it's not going to hurt me. You're believing a lie. So you have to decide, am I going to live by the truth? Am I going to live by what appears to be the truth, or what I like, or what satisfies me at the moment? So you develop evil habits. Third, it's emotional bondage. If you're not living in truth, you're living in emotional bondage because, listen, your whole psyche, your whole personality is affected when you do not tell the truth. It's emotional bondage. You have to bear that. In other words, lying is a sin. Do not bear false witness is the word of God. Why do you tell us that? For lots of reasons. So if we violate that, somebody says, well, it's not going to hurt me to lie, then you just believed a lie, because it does hurt. Then, of course, it's going to hinder your spiritual growth. You cannot ignore the truth, violate the truth, and grow in your relationship with the Lord. It doesn't happen that way, because God has made us to be truthful sons and daughters of God, truthful to Him, truthful to ourselves, truthful to each other. And that's why Paul said, speak truth one to another. Likewise, it will continually throw you off balance emotionally. When a person is not truthful, here's what happens. When they tell something that is not the truth, something happens on the inside. There is conflict. There is an emotional disturbance. There's a mental disturbance that goes on. They may do it over and over and over again, and it appears not to have hurt. Yes, it does, because it is a part of a person's physiological, emotional structure. The truth is absolutely essential. And so when a person says, well, lying's not going to hurt anybody, it hurts everybody, beginning with the person who does not tell the truth. He says, do not bear false witness. Likewise, it's going to destroy your testimony. And when a person has a reputation of not telling the truth, they have no reputation for bearing the truth of Jesus. So it hurts your testimony. Likewise, it grieves the heart of God. I think when we do not tell the truth, it grieves the heart of God. I don't know where we got the idea that there are white lies and black lies. There's only one kind of lie, and that is the sin lie. That's the only one. What I may say may not be as significant over here as it was over here, but falsehood is falsehood. It's telling something in a way that really and truly is not the way it is. It's just that simple. Somebody says, well, a little lie is not going to hurt anybody. What is a little lie? It's a little determined attempt to bring about a misunderstanding about something, and it may be small in your eyes, but not in the eyes of God. Likewise, you're going to live in continuing disappointment. Here's what's going to happen. If you don't live by the truth, you're going to be disappointing yourself, because you sometimes are going to say things that you know are not true. And when you walk away, they may never know the truth about what y'all discuss. But deep down inside of you, there's this little something. And if you're a Christian, he's the Holy Spirit saying to you, that's not right. So you got conflict. Why do you want to live with conflict in your life? You see, you cannot lie and have peace in your heart. God did not create these physical beings, emotional beings, these spiritual beings to lie and not have any consequences at all. Likewise, you're going to have poor relationships. Who wants to have a relationship with you if you don't tell the truth? Oh, so you know so-and-so? I wouldn't believe what he said. I wouldn't believe what she said. Oh, why? Because they told me this, they told me that, they told me the other. I don't believe any of that. And I think about families, for example, husbands and wives getting big fights over what? Somebody said something that wasn't true. Didn't tell the truth about something. And listen, how many times do you have to tell the same person something that is not true before the crack of distrust?

whether anybody's telling you the truth or not. If that becomes a habit in your life, you begin to say, well, maybe it's a habit in his life, her life. Then who do you trust? That is, what kind of society do we have? Who's trusting who? And if you look at our government today, for example, and all the things that are going on, it appears that nobody much trusts anybody. Who's telling the truth? It is a very important thing that we as a nation and that we as individuals face up to truth. Very important. Then, of course, here's what happens. Person doesn't tell the truth, they're always looking over the shoulder to the past. Maybe somebody they wronged. Something happened back there. They never settle in life. You don't want to live that kind of life. Truth is very important. It's an essential part of our life. And what will happen is this. If you don't become a truthful person, you will never reach your potential in life. Truth is such a foundational principle that God's built into us. If we don't practice truth, we'll never reach what God wants us to do in life. That's why He's created us. And Jesus said, I am the truth. He is the epitome of all truth. Now, that all being true, how do you build truth into your life? Well, first of all, you have to recognize truthfulness as a foundational life principle. That's how important it is, foundational life principle. That's the bottom line of building truth in your life. Secondly, we evaluate the results of past failures of truthfulness and say, all right, I didn't tell the truth here, I didn't tell the truth there, here's what happened. And you look at the consequences, and you recognize the consequence was not worth it. In other words, telling the truth is far more important. Thirdly, you accept the Bible as the ultimate guidebook to practicing truth. There's got to be some ultimate guide. What's the ultimate guide? Average person would say, my opinion is as good as your opinion. And so why do you think you know more than I do? In other words, you have the privilege to think that the way you want to think. And I can think, but don't try to pull me into your mold. And so people want to jockey it around, for example. And the truth is there has to be some ultimate, final principle or truth. And that truth is found in the Word of God. None of us are perfect. We'll make mistakes. And sometimes we may say things that we think are absolutely the truth that we discover are not. Or you may make decisions based on what you thought was the truth. Now, when you genuinely, with all of your heart, as best you know the will of God, watch this carefully. You make a decision based on the truth that you knew, and you make a wrong decision. You say, what's God going to do about that? Romans 8:28. And that is, He works all things together for those who love Him, to those who call according to His purpose. That is, God knows we're going to make mistakes. He knows we're going to make decisions based on things that we thought, that we were taught, maybe, whatever it might be. And I wonder how many of you, for example, have changed what you believe about your relationship to God over a period of time. And I can remember growing up that my view of God was He was a very judgmental God and that He was a God of judgment primarily. Well, it took me time to grow out of that because that's where I grew up and that's what I heard all those early years. And so I'm sure that I would, if you'd asked me about God, about something, I'd have said, I'd have been very, very overemphasizing that part. So we make corrections in life. We learn. That's not what we're talking about. We're talking about deliberate, willful denial of the truth. And so what happens? Well, the way you build truth into your life is practice telling it and watch the consequences. Practice telling it and be careful to watch the consequences. For example, I told him the truth. I felt like I was going to be really rejected as a result of it, but I had to tell him anyway. Well, what were the consequences? The consequences, you may have been hurt or you may not have been. But the fact is that you told the truth freed you up from any inhibitions you may have had. You have to be honest with yourself when you fail and discover why. Why didn't I tell him the truth? Why didn't I tell the truth? And I think sometimes, oftentimes, a person doesn't tell the truth for fear of rejection. I wonder how many people, for example, who are dating a prospective husband or wife, and they don't tell the truth about something because they think, oh, if I tell her that, she'd never marry me. Or if I told him that, he wouldn't want me. You know what? It just may be the fact that you told him what you had to go through early in life would be one reason he'd love you that much more. There's something about truth that just covers a lot of stuff in life. And people are more often more willing to accept

0: truth than to find out later and then learn to be distrustful all the days of their life. Then ask God to give you an ever-increasing desire for truthfulness. Lord, just show me how to be truthful in every area. When I hesitate, God, bring it to my attention that I can trust you with truth, whatever's going on. Identify any area of weakness which pops up the most often, and find the scripture that relates to that and begin to quote that verse of scripture in your heart. There's something about that, that's the cleansing power of the Word of God, the truthfulness of God. For example, let's just say you're fearful of rejection. What does God say about you? He loves you unconditionally. And so whatever the opposite is the way you ought to go. If you fear this, then find out what God says about it. And then you can tell the truth, trusting God to work out all the results of that. Then, of course, fill your mind with the Word of God, sowing your mind with the truth of God's Word. And what happens is it strengthens you, it encourages you, it gives you the courage to tell the truth. And you'll find yourself becoming more truthful, more honest, when the Word of God is more powerful in your life. And then, of course, purpose in your heart to be a person whose words are true, making you trustworthy, reliable, and believable. Isn't that what you want to be? Don't you want to be trustworthy, reliable, and believable? And a person, for example, they want to be your friend. They can trust you to tell them the truth. I have friends who will tell me the truth. Listen, if you have a friend who will not tell you the truth, they're not a true friend. In other words, watch this carefully, because it's not the way it looks. If a friend will not tell you the truth because they don't want to hurt your feelings, the truth is they don't want to be rejected by you. If you have a true friend, they're going to tell you the truth. They may get you by yourself and tell you the truth. They may get you on your knees and tell you the truth. They may say, let's go to lunch or something I need to share with you. But truth is the bottom line. For example, if you didn't have a spine, you'd be jelly. If truth is not in your life, you're a ball of emotional jelly. The very principle that makes you who you are is wrapped up in truth. Now, let me ask you this question. Do you know the truth about eternal life? You say, yeah, I've been to church and I've heard all that. Are you sure you've heard the truth? I'm not sure you have. So let me just tell you what the truth is. Here's the truth about eternal life. The truth about eternal life is this. God recognizes the sinful condition of mankind, which has separated him from all of mankind. His love for you caused him to send Jesus Christ to this earth to reveal to us who God is and what he's like, and then to go to the cross, lay down his life on the cross, shed his blood, which paid your sin debt in full. And only by his paying your sin debt in full can your sins be forgiven. You can't ever be good enough. How good would you have to be? Can't ever do anything long enough, give enough, be good enough. It's what he did for you. And the moment you're willing to ask him to forgive you of your sins based on what he did, he is willing to forgive you. That is the truth. He says if we confess our sins, he's faithful and just to forgive us our sins and to cleanse us from all unrighteousness. Believe on the Lord Jesus Christ, that is who he is and what he's done, and you will be saved, forgiven of your sins. Name written in the Lamb's Book of Life, sealed by the Holy Spirit of God. That's the truth. When somebody says, well, if you just be good, God will take care of you, that's not the truth. What you have to ask is this, do I want to know the truth? And when I've heard the truth, am I willing to abide by the truth? My responsibility is to tell you the truth. Your responsibility is to respond wisely. And that's what I trust that you'll do. That you'll receive Jesus Christ as your personal Savior. That's what the Bible says. That's what I'm saying to you. And it doesn't make any difference what anybody else tells you about, well, God loves you and he's not going to do this. And he's what's the truth? Not what you feel like the truth is. Not what you'd like it to be. But what is it? Straight from God's Word. For God so loved the world that he gave his only begotten Son, that whosoever believes in him, that's a belief that results in surrender to him, will have eternal life and will not perish. There is no other way to get to heaven except through the person of Jesus Christ. You'll hear a thousand different views, but that is the biblical view. That's the true view, because it is God's view wrapped up in the Son of God Himself. If you're wise, you'll take advantage of that opportunity of trusting Him. And that's my prayer for you. And Father, how grateful we are that You made our access to You so simple, and that You'll make this truth so paramount that it'll penetrate every single aspect of this globe. So Lord, remind us of how blessed we are that You've given us the Bible, that we have the Word of Truth to live by. And therefore, we are obligated to get it to the rest of the world. And that is our prayer. In Jesus' name, amen.
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3: Well, if someone should say to you, why do you Christians place so much emphasis on the cross? Isn't that rather negative? I mean, shame, suffering, and death. Well, why do we? Certainly, you would seem to want to be more positive than that, to be talking about somebody's death. Why don't you emphasize his preaching and his teaching and his healing? That seems to be far more positive than emphasizing his death. Well, that's a good question. I can certainly understand why people would ask that question, because that's the very question that people were asking Paul in his day as an apostle. And if you recall, he said, in fact, the preaching of the cross is a stumbling block to Jews, and it is also very foolish to those who are Greeks. And so I thought about that many times and tried to put myself in their place, and it would sort of be like saying today in the 21st century, it'd be like saying, you know, Jesus died for my sins, and when he died in the electric chair, it made it possible for me to be saved. In the what? In the electric chair. Electric chair today would be as obnoxious and as repulsive as the cross was in that day, because it was the most horrible way to die. It was the most shameful way to die. It was the way criminals died. And you mean you're telling me that I am to believe in someone who died a shameful death as a criminal, that I'm to place my faith in him for the forgiveness of my sins? It would be like us saying today, dying in the electric chair, he made it possible for me to be saved. So you understand why they had a very, very difficult time with that. And yet in spite of that, it is the very heart of everything we believe as Christians. And the Apostle Paul made a very strong statement about his conviction about the cross in Galatians chapter 6. And I want you to turn there, if you will, and for one verse, the 14th verse of the 6th chapter. And what is happening here is, right before, he is sort of chiding those Judaizers in the Galatian churches there who were boasting about their circumcision and boasting about keeping the law, which he knew they could not. And all of their boasting was in vain. And so here's what he said. In comparison to what they were boasting about, Paul said in verse 14, but he says, may it never be that I would boast except in the cross of our Lord Jesus Christ, through which the world has been crucified to me and I to the world. Look at that. He says, may it never be, God forbid, that I would boast in anything except the cross of our Lord Jesus Christ. Now, why in the world would the Apostle Paul make such a statement? Because he understood the meaning of the cross. Because he understood that it was central to everything he believed. Because he understood that it was central to the very message of the gospel, the good news of the Lord Jesus Christ. That's the reason he made that statement. And so what I'd like for us to do is I would like for us to look at this question ourselves. That is, why do we make the cross the central focus of our faith? Why do we place them on our church steeples? And why do we have them hanging around our neck? And why do we have them printed on our Bibles? What is this cross all about? Well, I want us to think about it, because there are a lot of people out there who ask the question, why? And sometimes a Christian will say, well, that's just what we believe. Well, to an unbeliever, that's not a very acceptable answer, and I don't blame them. And it's not a very good answer, and it's not a very clear answer. And it may be that you're one of those persons who likewise, maybe you're not a believer, or maybe you are, and you've wondered what all this emphasis about the cross is all about. Well, we know Jesus died on the cross, but why all this emphasis? So we'd like to answer that question. And this 14th verse is certainly a strong verse, a strong statement by the Apostle Paul. And if you notice the intensity of it, he says, may it never be. God forbid that I would ever boast in anything except the cross of Jesus Christ. Why? Well, let's look at it for a moment because we have to ask ourselves the same question. First of all, because the cross is the heart of what we believe. And listen, the reason that's true for us, it's because it holds such a preeminent position and place in the entire New Testament. Now, look at the Gospels for a moment. The Gospels are not histories. They're not biographical sketches of the life of Jesus Christ, and they're not works of literary art. The Gospels are treaties or, shall we say, treaties. They're theological treaties. That is, the whole message of the Gospel is to identify who Jesus Christ is and his death at Calvary and its impact upon our life personally. And if you think about the Gospels for a moment, if you start reading them, you'll find that in the very beginning of them, they're all heading in one direction, and that's toward the cross. And that anywhere from 1/6 to 1/3 of the four Gospels, Matthew, Mark, Luke, and John, all deal with events around the cross, are implying the cross, are indicating something of the death, the passion of the Lord Jesus Christ. So it isn't just one position at the end of the Gospels, though the word cross is only mentioned the word is only mentioned 18 times in all four Gospels. But what I want you to recognize, and I want to give you an example in a moment, that all through the Gospels, the cross is there. The message of the death of Jesus Christ, because that is exactly why he came. And so we say that the cross is the heart of all that we believe because of its place and position in the Word of God. So what I want us to do, I want us to look through the four Gospels for a moment. I want us to look at four verses specifically and for a reason that neither of these verses have the word cross in them, not any of them. They don't even have the word cross in them. But what I want you to see is this is just an indication how the Gospels are filled with the passion, the death of Jesus Christ, the shedding of his blood. It permeates the entire Bible from beginning to end. So let's go through so you'll have a little background so you can have something that you might be able to discuss with us. So let's begin in Matthew chapter 16 for a moment. 16th chapter of Matthew, and here Jesus speaking with his disciples, he's just asked them, well, who do people say that I am? What do they think of me? And in the process of answering that question, of course, Peter says, you're the Christ, the Son of the living God. And then he begins to say to them in verse 21 of Matthew chapter 16. Notice the word cross isn't mentioned, but I want you to notice this whole gospel is moving toward the cross. Jesus said, from that time, Jesus began to show his disciples that he must go to Jerusalem, suffer many things from the elders and chief priests and scribes, and be killed and be raised up on the third day. All right, that's just one verse. There are many of them. We don't have time to take them all. Let's go to Mark for a moment. Mark chapter 10. Mark chapter 10. And look, if you will, in the 45th verse. Jesus speaking here. Here's what he said. For even the Son of Man did not come to be served, but to serve and to give his life a ransom for many. That is a payment, an exchange. And so when he died on the cross, he paid sin's debt. Now listen carefully. Jesus did not pay off the devil. When Jesus Christ died at the cross, he satisfied God's requirement of the shedding of blood for the payment of sin. And the only person who could die for the sin of mankind is someone who had never sinned. That's why I want to show you this, that in John's gospel, he starts out in the very first chapter, the very first few verses, and he says, in the beginning was the Word, speaking of Jesus, and the Word was with God, and the Word was God. If that were not true, then the crucifixion would have been meaningless. He would have been just another person. He had to be the sinless Son of God, and he had to be deity himself in order for the crucifixion to effect what God intended, and that is the forgiveness of man's sin, satisfying the requirement of the death. Then, for example, if you look in Luke, a little different kind of verse, in the second chapter of Luke, here again, Jesus has been taken to the temple as just a babe now, and Mary and Joseph meet two people there, a prophetess, and also a prophet, the prophet by the name of Simeon. And so when he saw her with Jesus, the scripture says he took him in his arms and began to bless the Lord and make some statements about him. And then the scripture says in verse 33, and his father and mother were amazed at the things which were being said about him. And Simeon blessed them and said to Mary his mother, behold, this child is appointed for the fall and rise of many in Israel and for a sign to be opposed. Then he said, and a sword will pierce even your own soul to the end that thoughts from many hearts may be revealed. And what he was referring to is he knew that his mother was going to see his death, his crucifixion, of course, which she did. Then if you look in John, for example, the Gospel of John, you haven't heard the word cross at all, but all these verses refer to the cross. You recall in John chapter 1, when John speaking here of John the Baptist down at the Jordan baptizing, and you recall what happens. Look, if you will, in verse 28. These things took place in Bethany beyond the Jordan where John was baptizing. The next day, he saw Jesus coming to him and said, behold, the Lamb of God who takes away the sin of the world. Now watch this. All down through the Old Testament, from the beginning in the Garden of Eden, when God gave Adam and Eve skins to cover them, from the very moment of the crucifixion of Jesus Christ when the earthquake came and the veil in the temple was rent from top to bottom, God did it and opened the veil to all mankind. In the crucifixion of Jesus Christ, he was the Lamb of God. Listen, the Lamb of God slain before the foundation of the world, which means, listen to this, in the mind of God, Jesus was already a slain lamb before the creation of the world. That was God's plan for mankind. So God's redemptive plan, the cross, wasn't something that God thought about after Adam and Eve sinned. It was, listen, it was pre-planned, foreordained before it ever happened. And so we see in this gospel, he says, behold, the Lamb of God who takes away the sin of the world. And so all the shedding of the blood of those lambs and sheep and goats and all the rest, what was that? The Bible said it was a foreshadowing of that which was to come. And it happened over and over, hundreds and hundreds of years, thousands and probably millions of animals killed. It was the shedding of their blood. He says the life is in the blood. And he says without the shedding of blood, there is no forgiveness of sin. In those days, they laid their hand on the lamb. The lamb's throat was cut by the priest. They confessed their sins and they claimed by faith that their sin was forgiven because that was God's foreshadowing, God's plan, God's literal symbol so that they could see and feel and touch this lamb. The shedding of that blood meant the forgiveness of their sin. When Jesus Christ went to the cross, he was the Lamb of God. He was the final lamb. Nothing else, no other blood had to be shed because what he was the completion of everything that they'd been thinking about and been hoping for all down through these years because he was Israel's Messiah. Not only was he Israel's Messiah, he came as the Savior of the world. He said, I came to give my life a ransom for many. I came to seek and to save that which is lost. And so when you look at the Gospels and you see one verse after the other, and this is just one verse in each Gospel, but all through the Gospels, the key, everything is moving toward the cross of Jesus Christ. That is the climax in each one of the Gospels. Now when you come to the book of Acts and that early church, look if you want the book of Acts in chapter 2. And what you'll notice is that when Peter preached at Pentecost, he preached this sermon and some 3,000 people responded, gave their life to Christ. And listen to what he said in verse 22. Men of Israel, listen to these words. Jesus the Nazarene, a man attested to you by God with miracles and wonders and signs, which God performed through him in your midst, just as you yourselves know. Watch this now. This man, Jesus, delivered over by the predetermined plan and foreknowledge of God. He was not a victim of Rome. He was not a victim of the Pharisees and Sadducees. He was not a victim of his Jewish enemies. He says, predetermined plan, foreknowledge of God, you nailed to a cross by the hands of godless men and put him to death, but God raised him up again, putting an end to the agony of death, since it was impossible for him to be held in power. All through the Acts, we find the message of the passion of our Lord Jesus Christ. Then I want you to turn to 1 Corinthians. We're coming back to Romans. 1 Corinthians chapter 1. Here Paul, in the beginning of this letter, He makes it very clear, it's very understandable, that the cross is the centrality of his preaching. It's the heart of his preaching. It's the heart of his message. It was the heart of the New Testament church because it's the heart of every single believer and what we believe. Look, if you will, in chapter 1, verse 17. For Christ did not send me to baptize, but to preach the gospel, not in cleverness of speech, so that in any fashion the cross of Christ would not be made void. He said, God didn't send me to impress you. God didn't send me as a philosopher, though he could have been one and certainly was one. He didn't send me as a statesman, though he certainly was one. He didn't send me as some great orator. He sent me to preach the gospel so clearly that one thing would be certain. You could not miss the message of the cross. Then if you'll notice in verse 22, for indeed Jews ask for a sign, Greeks search for wisdom, but we preach one thing, Christ crucified, the Jews a stumbling block, and the Gentiles foolishness. Look in chapter 2 of the same book. Chapter 2, verse 1. When I came to you, brethren, I did not come with superiority of speech or of wisdom, proclaiming to you the testimony of God. For I determined to know nothing among you except Jesus Christ and him crucified. Look at those two verses. The Apostle Paul was so absolutely committed to the message of the cross that twice now he said, I want to be sure that you don't see anything, you don't hear anything that will in any way void the message of the cross, because if I miss getting the message of the cross to you, then I have missed my very purpose for preaching and teaching to you. And so the very heart of what he said. Now, if you go back to Romans chapter 5 for a moment, and I want you to look at one of these very, very, very important passages in the Bible, though they're all important. Listen to what Paul has said. Now, watch this. The word cross is not found in the book of Romans, which is probably the greatest theological treatise on salvation that could ever be written by anybody anywhere, because it was written by God through the Apostle Paul. So listen to what he says in Romans chapter 5. He says, beginning in verse 6. Now, watch this clearly. Let's say, for example, if you happen to be one of those persons who's not a Christian and somehow you think, well, you know, I'm not too bad, and somehow, after all, you know, I believe God's going to accept me. I want you to listen very clearly, not to what I think, what I say, but what God says in his word, beginning in verse 6. For while we were still helpless, look at that, still helpless, at the right time Christ died for the ungodly. For one will hardly die for a righteous man, though perhaps for the good man someone might even dare to die. But God demonstrates his own love toward us in that while we were yet sinners, Christ died for us. Much more then, having now been justified, declared not guilty by his blood, we shall be saved from the wrath of God through him. For while we were enemies, we were reconciled to God through the death of his Son. Much more, having been reconciled, we shall be saved by his life. Here's what I want you to see. Here is the condition of people who are without Christ. Now, this is a little tough on people who are unbelievers. They say, well, you're trying to make a Christian out of me. Absolutely. You know what our purpose is? To help you understand your spiritual condition, that God loves you with all of his divine heart, that he's made it possible for you to have a relationship to him personally. Look what he says about those who are unbelievers. Look, if you will. He says in verse 6, first of all, he says, we were helpless. Second, in the same verse, ungodly. And then if you'll notice what he says, we were sinners. Then he says, not only were we sinners, he says, we were enemies of Almighty God. He says, helpless, sinners, ungodly, enemies, and he says also that we were under the wrath of God. He says that he saved us from the wrath of God. A person who is not a Christian is a person who is an enemy. They're unsaved, they're ungodly, under the wrath of God, hopeless and helpless. And that's what the cross is all about. And if you notice how all of this centers around the cross of the death of Jesus, listen. He said, when we were helpless, at the right time Christ died for the ungodly, the cross. God demonstrates his love how? Christ died, the cross. Justified how? By the cross, by his blood. And so he says, the death of his Son reconciled us, brought us back into relationship. This is an awesome passage. He says, we were justified, declared no longer guilty. We were reconciled, brought back into right relationship. How did he do that? Every single one of these verses points to the cross. And if you've listened or watched very often over the years, here's what you're going to notice. Almost every Sunday, without an exception, I'm going to do something like this. I'm going to say, If you want to trust the Lord Jesus Christ as your Savior, you must place your faith in Christ's death at Calvary as the atoning payment for your sin. I said almost every Sunday why. It is the heart of our message. It is the heart of the New Testament. It was the heart of the Gospels. It's the heart of the New Testament church. It's the heart of what the Apostle Paul preached in the years of his ministry. And so why should we not do the very same thing? Well, you could go through all these epistles of Paul, and they're absolutely loaded with the cross. Romans, Ephesians, Colossians, absolutely saturated with the cross. Well, let's slip on over to the book of Hebrews for a moment. And if you will look in Hebrews, and there are many, many verses in Hebrews that relate to the cross and the death of Jesus Christ, and he's our high priest, and he's the one who laid down his life as a sacrifice. Look, if you will, in the 9th chapter of Hebrews and the 28th verse. 27th verse says, it is appointed unto man once to die, and after this the judgment. Following that, here's what he says in verse 28. So Christ also, having been offered once to bear the sins of many, will appear a second time for salvation without reference to sin to those who eagerly await for him. Here's what I want you to see. The key in this verse is Christ also, having been offered once to do what? Bear the sins of many. All right, turn on over from Hebrews to 1 Peter. 1 Peter, if you look in that epistle, and here again, two verses I want you to notice. Chapter 1, verse 18, Peter says, knowing that you and I were not redeemed or saved with perishable things like silver or gold from your futile way of life inherited from your forefathers, but with the precious blood as of a lamb, unblemished and spotless, the blood of Christ. It could not be any clearer. Look at that. He says, not with gold and silver and precious things, not by good works on man's part, but with the precious blood as of a lamb, unblemished and spotless, the blood of Christ. What did John say? Behold the Lamb of God who takes away the sin of the world. First Peter. Then let's move to the book of the Revelation, last book of the Bible, in the 5th chapter. And here, in the heavenlies, when the saints are bowing down and offering praise and worship and glory to God, look at these verses. Chapter 5 of the Revelation, verse 9. He says, and they sang a new song, saying, worthy are you, speaking of Jesus, to take the book and to break its seals, for you were slain and purchased for God with your blood, men from every tribe and tongue and people and nation. You've made them to be a kingdom of priests to our God, and they will reign upon the earth. Verse 12, saying, worthy is the Lamb that was slain to receive power and riches and wisdom and might and honor and glory and blessing. From Genesis to Revelation, the red line of God's redemptive plan runs all the way through from skins from Adam and Eve in the garden all the way to the book of the Revelation. And what happens? The Lamb that was prophesied back there is now the Lamb before which the saints of God will bow down, cast their crowns, and sing, worthy is the Lamb. And look at this, worthy is the Lamb. You purchase for God with your blood men from every tribe and tongue and people and nation. Now, my friend, you want to know why we say that the cross is the heart of what we believe? Because it permeates the Scripture. It saturates the Scripture. It's all the way through the Bible. It is the purpose for which Jesus Christ came. He didn't come to be a teacher. He didn't come to be a preacher or to be a healer. He came, and that was part of his activity as a minister and as a servant of God. But his purpose for coming, he said, I came to seek and to save that which is lost. I came, he says, to give my life a ransom for many. Jesus came for the purpose of dying. Somebody says, well, but in the garden, wasn't he trying to get out of that? No, he was not. Well, what about that cup business? Didn't he say, let this cup pass from me? What was in the cup? He was not speaking of escaping the cross. He knew that's why he came. He came to die. He said to them, I'm going to Jerusalem and be killed. He said the night before he was crucified, he said, here's what's going to happen to me. He told them all about it. He wasn't trying to escape it. When he said, let this cup pass me, here's what he was referring to. His crucifixion not only meant his physical death, but in order to pay for our sins, he must suffer the consequences of sin. Watch this. 1 Peter chapter 2, and look, if you will, in this second chapter. Second chapter in the 24th verse. Because this is the key. We saw it in Hebrews. Verse 24, chapter 2. And he himself, Jesus, bore our sins in his body on the cross so that we might die to sin and live in righteousness, for by his wounds or his death we've been healed. It is the fact that he bore our sin. And so when he died at the cross, what was he doing? He was taking upon himself our sin debt. He was our substitute. He was our lamb that we brought. He was the final lamb. He paid the sacrifice. Now, what was it that he paid? Was it the fact that he simply died? No. But when he said, Father, is there any way for this cup to pass from me? Listen, the Bible says the wages of sin is death. The gift of God is eternal life. He says our sins have separated us from God. The penalty of sin is condemnation. The penalty of sin is judgment. And the penalty of sin is the wrath of God. Now, how is that wrath and condemnation and that judgment upon Jesus Christ? Well, certainly physical death would be one part of that, but it wasn't all of it. The thing that Jesus was trying to avoid, if at all possible, was his separation from the Father, because in all eternity past, God the Father and God the Son had never been separated. And he was saying, Father, is there any other way to go to the cross without my being separated from you? Remember, he cried out, my God, why have you forsaken me? What he was doing is he was suffering the death that men will suffer when they die without Christ and be eternally separated from God. Jesus knew what that was like. And he suffered, he experienced separation from the Father. And so when we think in terms of what he meant when he said, this cup, is in a way for it to pass? No. He must bear the absolute full total penalty for all the sin of all mankind, for all people, for all eternity, past, present, and future. He paid that debt in one single act on the cross. You want to know why it's central to everything we believe? Because it runs from Genesis to Revelation, and without the cross, there is absolutely no hope whatsoever. Now, I want you to think about something. Let's remove the cross from your life. Totally. Remove the blood of Jesus Christ and the cross from your life. And then you come this afternoon on your deathbed and you face death. No cross. Let me ask you a question. What kind of hope do you have? What kind of future do you have when you face a God of righteousness and holiness and purity who said, your sins have separated you from me. The soul that sinneth, it shall die. What kind of hope, what kind of mercy can you look for when you come to that time of death and you have absolutely excluded the cross of Christ, which is God's provision for man's salvation and the only provision he's made? Everything else is man-made. Everything else is man trying to be good, trying to do this, trying to do that, trying to do the other. When God says there is only one way to salvation through the cross, what would you have? Here's what you'd have. You'd have this awesome, horrible, empty, dismal, futile, scary, fearful, uncertainty about some darkness out there in the future. No hope of anything. That's exactly what you would have. My friend, if you're expecting to get to heaven by being good, I want to remind you of something. He says, our righteousness, the best we can do is like filthy rags in the sight of a pure God. He said, for by grace are you saved through faith, that not of yourselves, not of works. Listen, not of works, lest anyone should boast. And my friend, many people are boasting about how good they are, what they haven't done. Listen, what you have to remember is this. You may have been a very moral person, very ethical person, but the issue is, what about your sinful nature? You came into this world with a sinful nature against Almighty God. You've lived in rebellion against God. It may have been sophisticated rebellion, or it may have been horrible rebellion, but it's been rebellion against God. Until you receive Jesus Christ as your personal Savior, until you accept his work on the cross, there is absolutely no hope of salvation, no hope of heaven whatsoever. That's the testimony and the witness of the Word of God. And the reason we say the cross is central to everything we believe, because God made it that way, and there is no exception whatsoever. Now, so one of the primary reasons that the cross is the heart of what we believe is because that is the witness of Scripture. That is the teaching of the Word of God. It's all through the Bible. But there's a second reason. The second reason is this. And that is, it is by the cross of the Lord Jesus Christ. Listen, it is by the cross of the Lord Jesus Christ that we experience spiritual liberty in our life. So, listen, something happens in our life. And when I think about what the Apostle Paul said here, when he said, God forbid that I should boast of anything else. Why? because it's the heart of what we believe. It is the liberating power of our personal life. There is no liberty. There's no freedom, for example. The problem man has to face is the problem of sin. And so therefore, since everybody has sinned against God, and since the penalty of sin is death, and since he says, how shall we escape if we neglect so great a salvation? And the wrath and the condemnation, the judgment of God before every single person who denies Jesus Christ as their personal Savior. Man has an awesome, uncertain future. And it isn't because God is an unloving God. God is a very loving God. And he says, you know what? I have made provision for your salvation. I have done the one thing that no one else could do for you. And that is I've come into this world in the person of my Son to lay down my life in order that you might be forgiven of your sin. This isn't some denominational doctrine. This is the heart and core of the Bible from cover to cover. And not only that, it is the key to our walking in liberty every day. Liberty from what? Liberty from the power and the penalty of sin in our life. And what's the penalty of sin? Eternal death. Eternal separation from God. The penalty of sin is eternal separation from God. And listen, every other religion in the world has ways of getting around their judgments or whatever they believe about judgment and so forth to their God. And all of them are self-made. All of them are a human effort on their part. And the one thing that God says is that human effort is absolutely of no value whatsoever. He said, my very best works, my very best that I can do is like filthy rags in light of a pure, holy God. So we need to be delivered. We need to be liberated from what? From the penalty of sin in our life. So let me ask you a question. Remove the cross, and how do you get liberated? Remove the cross, and how do your sins get forgiven? Remove the cross, and how do you get to heaven? Remove the cross, and where's your sense of hope? Listen, we're not trying to make some particular denomination out of you. We just want you to know the truth. And my friend, this isn't my truth. This is God's truth. This is why Jesus said to Nicodemus, except a man be born again, he cannot see the kingdom of God. What was he saying? Unless a person has been transformed and renewed. How does that happen? When you trust the Lord Jesus Christ as your personal Savior, your sins are forgiven. Your name is written in the Lamb's Book of Life. And you have absolute eternal security forever and ever and ever. You're a child of God. And the Apostle Paul said, what can separate us from the love of God? Neither life nor death, principalities, power, Satan, the whole bit. He says, nothing can separate us from the love of God. Why? Here is the power of the death of Jesus. That death was so awesomely powerful that any person who accepts Jesus Christ for the forgiveness of their sins, they are immediately forgiven, past, present, and future, of all sin. So that, no, listen, that's the kind of pardon that is absolutely, listen, it is eternal pardon that is once and for all eternally secure, because the basis of our salvation, our forgiveness, is not what we did, but what he did at Calvary once and for all in one awesome, unforgettable event, the shedding of his blood, bought us our forgiveness. And the only way you can have liberty from the penalty of sin, the only way you're going to be delivered from the awesome penalty of sin, which is separation from God, is through the blood of Jesus. What do you say in this passage in Romans? Justified by his blood, redeemed by his blood, and over and over and over throughout the epistles, throughout all the things that Paul wrote, and he wrote so many things about the death of Jesus Christ and its impact upon our life. He said, even the forgiveness of our sins through the blood of Jesus Christ. Over and over and over again through the epistles, he makes one statement after the other. Now, delivered from the penalty of sin. How? Just one way. Through the cross. It's the only way to be saved. It has nothing to do with denominations. Has nothing to do with religions. It has to do with God's foreordained, predetermined plan to save man. As he says, Jesus was, this was the Lamb of God before the foundation of the world. This was God's big plan before the foundation of the world. This is why we want to carry out the Great Commission, because we know it is the only message that can transform a person's life. It's the only message that can turn your eternal destiny around. It's the only message that can set you free of the penalty of sin, that can eliminate, listen, God's judgment and condemnation and wrath, which is coming upon sin. It's the only hope. If there were a second one, I would tell you. There is only one. It is clear from Genesis to Revelation. And the reason it is the heart of what we believe is because it is the heart of God. Because it's his plan. It's his only plan. Now listen, you may be one of those skeptics and you say, well, but I want to think about so-and-so. Think about anything you want to, but let me ask you a question. You've got to be honest enough to come back to ask yourself this question. If forgiveness before God and my acceptance before God is not through the cross, the crucifixion, the blood of Jesus Christ and His atoning death, then what is it through? You must be honest enough to answer, to ask that question. If it is not through the cross, as you're saying, then what is the basis of my acceptance? What is the basis upon which I'm going to expect God to let me into heaven? And my friend, here's what you're going to have to conclude. It will have to be something you do. It will have to be something that you accomplish. It'll have to be something that you achieve. And remember this verse. Not by works of righteousness which we've done, but according to His mercy, provided at the cross, He saves us. What I want you to see is this. There is only one way, and that is the cross. That is, listen, sinful man and holy God. And what did God do? Because man was absolutely helpless, He bridged this awesome gap of eternal separation by the cross. And you and I, through the cross of Jesus Christ, can be made acceptable in the eyes of God. So one of the reasons we say it's the heart of what we believe is because it permeates the Scripture from beginning to end. And secondly, because listen, it liberates us and frees us from the penalty of sin in our life. We're saved by it. But Paul went one step further. Listen to what he said. He said, not only that, look at verse 14, chapter 6 again. But may it never be, God forbid that I would boast except in the cross of our Lord Jesus Christ through which the world has been crucified to me and I to the world. Now, what did he mean by that? He didn't say, I crucified the world. He said, the world's been crucified to me. Here's what the Apostle Paul discovered. What so many Christians will live their entire life and never, never, never understand, that when we come to the cross and God forgives us of our sins and indwells us with the Holy Spirit, listen, the same blood of Jesus that purchased your forgiveness and cleansing and eternal life is the same blood of Jesus Christ that has made provision for us to walk in victory day after day after day. When he says the world's been crucified to me, here's what he said. He says, when I got a glimpse of the cross and I began to understand the cross, he says, the world lost its appeal. When I began to understand that through the cross of Jesus Christ, everything I will ever need, my God will provide. Every desire of my heart that fits the will of God for me, God will provide. Because you see, it is by our relationship to Jesus Christ that you and I come to God in prayer. It's because of our relationship to Jesus Christ we can expect Him to meet all of our needs. The truth is that every good thing that comes our way, some of them may be painful, many of them are not. Every good thing that comes our way comes by the grace of God. What makes it possible for God to love and forgive and to cleanse us? The shedding of His blood. He said, the soul that sinneth it shall die. God had to not violate His own principle, but satisfy His own demand. And that's what Jesus did. His death satisfied God's demand for the penalty of sin. I will say that probably in every single one of these messages many times. Why? Because it is the heart and the core. Listen, the heart and the core of the redemptive plan is that Jesus was a substitute for you and me. He paid our penalty, bore it in His body on the tree. Now, when we come as believers, the Holy Spirit comes to live on the inside of us. Listen, God through Jesus at the cross not only provided for our forgiveness, He provided for our liberty to walk day by day, is what Paul said. Paul said, now, knowing, understanding who Jesus is and understanding the cross, he said, the world's lost its appeal. Lost its appeal. Now, let me give you an example. The world, some of the world has lost its appeal in your life, for example. Let's say that, how many of you get up every morning worried to death about the fact that you're going to drink pure whiskey today? How many of you are going to wake up tomorrow morning and say, I've got to gamble today? How am I going to avoid gambling today? Well, you died to that long time ago. Some things you just died to immediately, just like that. Now, I could list a lot of other things that maybe you haven't died to, but I'm not going to get into that. But here's what I'm saying. Paul is saying, here's what I've learned. I've learned that when my relationship to the Son of God, because of the power of the cross in my life personally, sin has lost its appeal. The world and its possessions and its prominence and prestige and prosperity and all that, that's not the driving force in my life. It doesn't have any appeal anymore. What has an appeal to me is my relationship to Jesus. In my personal relationship to Jesus, I may have possessions and all the rest. And I may be able to have lots of fun in life. And certainly we ought to as believers. We ought to be able to have fun. Listen, becoming a Christian doesn't make you a dud. When you understand what the cross is about, you're going to become a delight, not a dud. And somebody says, well, I'll just have to swivel up if I become a Christian. No, for the first time in your life, you will blossom elegantly in the eyes of God because you will have begun to become the person God wants you to be in the very beginning. Why do we say the cross is the heart of what we believe? Because it is. Listen, it is what has liberated us from the penalty of sin. Daily and continuously as we come to Him and lay our life down before Him at the cross daily, surrendering our lives to Him, what happens? We walk in victory. We walk fearlessly. We walk courageously. We walk in victory. That is the awesome power of the cross of Jesus Christ. So when the Apostle Paul said, I boast, what did he mean by that? Well, if you look it up in a dictionary, it'll say a person who is, for example, who is prideful, or a person who is lauding what they have, what they possess, who they are, what their position or prominence may be. And so the whole idea of boasting has a negative tone to it. But notice what Paul said. He said, I boast. I glory in what? I glory in the cross. Now watch this. He was not talking about a piece of wood, because there were two other crosses on that same hill. And on each of those was a criminal. When he said, I boast in the cross of Jesus Christ, he was speaking of the person, the life, as well as what he died upon. But listen, there were two other criminals, a criminal on each side of him. He was crucified as a criminal, but he was the living, perfect Son of God. He died a sacrificial, atoning, satisfying death. Satisfied the Father's demands. Therefore, when you and I come to the cross, we have access to God the Father. We have the power of Almighty God living within us to make it possible for us to walk in victory, to live above the power of sin in our life. Does that mean we're going to be sinless? No, it does not. Because we still have our humanness about us. Every single one of us have those human propensities in our life. So we are going to be tempted. There are times when we're going to struggle and times we're going to disobey God. But these are exceptions. This is not the way we live. We get up in the morning aware that through the cross of Jesus Christ, listen, we wake up knowing in our heart that we have Almighty God to guide us and lead us all through the day. And listen, it's up to us. We're the ones who choose to walk obediently or not, because the power of God is living within us to enable us to make wise decisions, to live a godly life, to live a holy life, to walk in the ways of Almighty God. That's the awesome power. Now, when Paul said, I boast about one thing, and the one thing I boast about, he says, is the cross. He understood its power in his life. It set him free. It liberated him, listen, from the penalty of sin. It liberated him from the power of sin in his life. And now he could say, what shall separate us from the love of Christ? He says, therefore, there is now no condemnation in Christ Jesus. Why? Because he understood the awesome power of the shed blood of Jesus Christ. Now, I look at this and think about what Paul was saying here and think about how he said it. When we begin to understand the meaning of the cross, here's what happens. We begin to look at it in a different light. The cross is like a mirror. What does it mirror? The cross mirrors our unworthiness. The cross mirrors our sinfulness. What put Jesus Christ on the cross? Sin. That's the wickedness and the evil of sin that had nailed to the cross the perfect Son of God. But it also mirrors God's what? God's love. God's goodness, God's mercy, God's kindness, God's forgiveness. It also magnifies and mirrors the attributes of God, His greatness and His power, and all the other attributes of God. When you look at the cross, you begin to see, what does it say about the Father? What does it say about the Son? Everything it says is fantastically and absolutely wonderful. It talks about a God and His Son who loves us enough to lay down His life in our behalf. It's like a mirror. But not only is it like a mirror, but I think when I look at it, I think about it, the fact that it's the means of our salvation, as we've spent this whole time talking about. There is no other way. Except a man be born again, he cannot see the kingdom of God. He says, I've come to seek and to save that which is lost. Believe on the Lord Jesus Christ and thou shalt be saved. Not that he was a teacher and a preacher and a healer, but that he died on the cross for our sins. It is a mirror. It is the means of our salvation. And it's certainly a magnet. It's like a magnet. Listen to this. Remember what Jesus said when he was speaking to his disciples? He said, if I be lifted up, I will do what? I will draw all men to myself. And so what is he doing? He's been drawing men, women, and young people to himself down through these ages. And what is it that draws us? There's something magnetic about the Son of God. Something magnetic about the cross. While to some it's a stumbling block, to others it's foolishness. To us who understand what the cross is, listen, we hang them around our neck. We put them on our steeple. We have glasses with them, or cups with them, or shirts with them. I mean, you see the cross hanging on every kind of thing imaginable. And some things I wonder about what is hanging on, but that's all right. It's the cross of the Lord Jesus Christ. Listen, the problem is that many people have it hanging on something. They have no earthly idea what it means. This is not some kind of a little symbol that gives me a little emotional feeling out of hanging in my car so it'll protect me from accidents. No, listen, the cross is a symbol of God's love, his forgiveness of sin, and his power in our life to liberate us and to free us to walk a godly life every single day. Now, the Apostle Paul saw it as a mirror. He saw it as the means of salvation. He saw it as a magnet. But he also saw it as something else, and that is, he saw it as a model. Now, you say, well, does that mean we're all supposed to go to the cross and die? No. When I say model, I mean this. What is it he modeled? He modeled sacrificial love, the love of Almighty God for sinful man. And you remember what he said? He said, by this all men shall know that you're my disciples. What? That you have loved one toward another. What an awesome model. What an absolute. Somebody says, well, I do believe that Jesus was a model of good living. No, Jesus was the Son of God. He is the Son of God, the Lamb of God who came and who was slain before the foundation of the world. And it became a reality some 2,000 years ago in order that your sin and my sin may be forgiven, because he was the substitute for us and bore the penalty himself. That's who he is. Now, you might ask the question, when Paul says, I boast. Well, how did he boast? Was he walking around saying, praise God. Hallelujah for Jesus. Blessed be the cross. Lift up the cross. Hallelujah for the cross. Blessed be the cross. No. There are a lot of folks oftentimes who say things that I certainly hope they mean every one of them, but sometimes it appears that they don't. When he says, I boast. Now, if you look in the dictionary, it's all negative. What was Paul boasting of? He was boasting of what Christ, of Christ. Now, how did he do it? It wasn't something audibly that he did, but something else. Paul's expression of his boast was done in this fashion. He surrendered his life absolutely, totally, and completely to the will of God to do what God said do, when he said do it, and the way he said do it. If I'm going to boast in the cross, then I must kneel before the cross and surrender my life to the Christ who is nailed there, and say to him, you are my Savior, you are my Lord, you are my Master, and what you want is what I will do. So he certainly yielded himself, surrendered himself. The second way I believe that he boasted of the cross was this. Paul prayed that the same resurrection power that resurrected Jesus Christ from the dead would also be true and effective and real in his life. That's what he was talking about in that third chapter of Ephesians, when he talked about that he wanted to experience. He wanted to experience resurrection power. When you and I come to the Lord Jesus Christ, we yield our life to him. We have the same right to ask what Paul asked. God, let your power, your authority, be so real in my life. I acknowledge you as Savior. I acknowledge you as Lord. I acknowledge you as Master. My boast in you is not what I may say audibly necessarily, but my boast in you is I surrender my life to you. I acknowledge your Lordship. I yield myself to you without any reservation whatsoever. Not only am I yielding myself to you, but I'm also praying, crying out to you that the same power that you released in your Son at his death and raised him from the dead, the same power exercising in our lives so that we can become valuable servants of yours. The other way that the Apostle Paul boasted of Christ was certainly in his proclamation. What did he say? We saw a few moments ago. He says, I didn't come to you in words of man's wisdom, but preaching the cross. He says, my message is the cross. And so when you and I share our faith, listen, I don't like believe you should share your faith without mentioning the cross. And I've said this before and I'll say it again. If you go to church anywhere and the preacher never mentions a cross, if they've taken the hymns about the cross and the blood of Jesus Christ out of their hymn books, if there's no mention of the blood of Jesus Christ, if it is a very evident, avoided subject, I would leave that church immediately because somebody is totally off base, headed in the wrong direction, and has to be conveying a message that is absolutely full of deceit, because you have to be conveying a message that somebody can improve and become and be forgiven apart from the cross, and it is absolutely, totally, scripturally untrue. You say, well, that's coming on a little strong. Well, you know what? The Apostle Paul would have come on stronger.

You cannot. And the Apostle Paul, when he says, I boast in nothing but the cross of the Lord Jesus Christ, he proclaimed it wherever he went. And not only that, he courageously defended the gospel and his message. He was on Mars Hill talking to those philosophers. He was in Corinth. He was talking to the Judaizers in the Galatian churches. Wherever he was, what was he doing? He was defending the faith. Defending the faith. What was he saying? That man is saved by Jesus Christ's death, the shedding of his blood alone, not by works. That was the heart of his message, and that was the thing that caused him much trouble between he and the Judaizers, because they said, no, you got to be circumcised first. You got to have this and do this. He said, no. He says, justified by the blood of Jesus, redeemed by the blood of Jesus, sanctified by the blood of Jesus. He says, saved by the blood of Jesus, glorified by the blood of Jesus. It's all the cross from beginning to end. Now, I ask you a question. You've seen them all of your life. And you've heard about them. And you've read stories and you've read scripture maybe, and you've heard these songs we sing. We've got lots of songs about the cross. When I survey, for example, the wondrous cross on which the Prince of Glory died, my richest gain I count but loss and count them as nothing. Pride, absolute wastefulness, nothing compared to the cross of Jesus Christ. The song says, if the whole realm of nature were mine, it would be a present far too small. Why? Because when I look at the cross, there's nothing I could ever do to merit its salvation. Nothing I could ever do to merit the blessings that come through the cross of Jesus Christ. And so I would simply ask you this question. Heard about it? Read about it? Maybe grew up singing about it? Here's the big question. Have you ever, at any given time in your life, ever applied the message of the cross to your personal life? What do I mean by that? Has there ever been a time in your life when you, before Almighty God, said to Him, God, I know that I have sinned against You, left You out of my life, rebelled against You, sort of had it my way, God. I recognize that my sin has separated me from You, and I need Your forgiveness. And so, therefore, I am accepting Your forgiveness provided for me through the death of Your Son, Jesus Christ, at Calvary. I do believe that when He died, He paid my sin debt in full. And I'm accepting Christ and His work at Calvary for the forgiveness of my sin. Listen carefully. You can read about it. You can pray over it. You can hear 10,000 sermons. You can go to church all of your life. You can be baptized, anointed, sprinkled, you name it. You can have everything done to you that can be done to a human being. You can own a Bible of every single translation. And you can pray. You can go to Bible studies. You can do anything you want to. But here's the crucial, critical issue. Have you ever applied the message of the cross, God's forgiveness, through the shedding of the blood of Jesus? Have you ever applied that to your heart by accepting it by faith personally as a part of your experience? My friend, let me tell you something. I'm going to live and die by that truth. Every single believer is going to live and die by that truth. Millions have lived and died by that truth in history. We're going to live and die by it till the moment Jesus calls us home. Because it is the living word of the eternal God. And I want to invite you that if you've never made that decision in your life, this is a key moment in your life. You have heard the heart of the whole Bible. And I want to ask you, are you willing to ask the Lord Jesus to forgive you of your sins? That you do believe the witness of Scripture concerning the cross, and you're accepting His forgiveness by faith. By faith, we're saved. We believe what the Bible says. We act on it. Listen, you can believe about it, but until you act on it personally, a confession of your own lips, yes, I believe that Jesus Christ is the Son of God. Yes, I believe He died on the cross for my sins. Yes, I believe my sins.

0: debt was paid in full. Yes, I receive him as my Savior. In that moment, your whole eternal destiny gets changed. And you can pray that simple prayer in your words any way you want to. And if your heart is sincere, you can't, listen, not want, you cannot ever be the same again. Hallelujah. Father, how grateful we are. Wonderful, wonderful, loving Father. Wonderful Father to send your only begotten Son to die on the cross on our behalf. I pray that you'll sink this message so deep it will never be able to be escaped. These truths will permeate every facet of our mind, lodge them in every cell of our body, so that every time we see a cross, we want to praise you and thank you. Every time we're reminded of the cross, we just feel like we want to worship you. Every time someone makes a remark about the cross, we want to be ready to defend it. But Father, we would say with the Apostle Paul, God forbid that we would ever boast, brag, glory about anything but one thing, and that's Jesus and the cross upon which he died. But we ask it in his name and for his sake. Amen.
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0: We all like our freedom, our liberty, and are grateful to God for the wonderful privilege of living in a country where we have freedom, where we have a liberty to do the things that we desire to do. Of course, with responsibility and accountability. And when I think about that, I think about our Constitution and the kind of guarantees we have. And I have two of the first of those 27 amendments that I'd like for us just to look at for a moment and think about how these protect us. And the first one is this, that Congress shall make no law respecting an establishment of religion or prohibiting the free exercise thereof or abridging the freedom of speech or of the press or the right of the people peaceably to assemble and to petition the government for redress of grievances. Thank God for that amendment. And the second one reads, the Second Amendment guarantees the freedom to bear arms. It reads, a well-regulated militia being necessary to the security of a free state, the right of the people to keep and bear arms shall not be infringed. Those are just two of those 27 amendments, and these are guarantees by the Constitution. These are rights that I have and rights that you have. And as citizens, we have these rights protected by our Constitution, but along with those rights comes accountability. And so all of us who are citizens of this country, we are accountable for what we know to be right. We are accountable to this nation to live the kind of life that would strengthen our country and that would help preserve those amendments and the Constitution that we live by and that was formulated to guard us and protect us and to provide the kind of protection that we need. But we have responsibility because we are accountable. And when I think about what God says about that in the 14th chapter, for example, of Romans, here's what Paul said. He said, we will all stand before the judgment seat of Christ, the judgment seat of God. So shall each one of us give an account of himself to God in the 10th and the 12th verses. So the scripture says we are accountable to God for our actions in this life. We're accountable to God for the resources we have. We're accountable to God for the privileges and the awesome, wonderful opportunity to live in this country as God has provided for us. Now, what I want to talk about in this message is this whole idea of accountability. And when it comes to freedom, I think about what Paul said in Galatians chapter 5 for a moment. And he put it this way. He said in the first verse of this fifth chapter, it was for freedom that God set us free. Therefore, keep standing firm and do not be subject again to a yoke of slavery. Then he goes right to the 13th verse and he says, watch. He says, for you were called to freedom, that is to live a life for freedom in Christ. Do not turn your freedom into an opportunity for the flesh, but through love serve one another, which was what he was saying is this. While we are forgiven children of God, a name is written in the Lamb's Book of Life, we are heaven bound one of these days, we have a responsibility. He says, don't turn that freedom into the flesh. But he says, you're responsible. I had a friend of mine who was a fellow pastor, and he believed just like I believed. And somewhere along the way, somebody convinced him that because he was free in Christ Jesus, that there's certain things that he could do. And I watched my friend, who was theologically as correct as a guy could be, who was an excellent pastor, but somewhere along the way, somebody convinced him that freedom in Christ meant that you could just do most anything you wanted to do. And I warned him and warned him and warned him. I said, look, I'm telling you, this is going to come back to haunt you, because if you slip over on this side just a little bit, you're going to keep going out of the ministry. Wonderful servant of God out of the ministry, because he did exactly what the Apostle Paul warned us not to do. We are accountable to God for our freedom. And oftentimes people do not recognize that. And so when I look at that, I want us to go to the 25th chapter of Matthew, if you will. And here is a passage of Scripture that a lot of people know, maybe not by heart, but they're familiar with it. So I want us to read it, because this is all about accountability. That's what I want to talk about, is the call to accountability. Now, accountability is sort of like consequences. That is, people don't like consequences. They don't want to talk about consequences, and people don't like talking about accountability. Because our idea of freedom is you do what you want to do, when you want to do it, how you want to do it. But sometimes they also add to any person you want to do it. And you and I know that's not accountability. So listen to what Jesus said. He says in this 14th verse, the 25th chapter of Matthew, for it is just like a man about to go on a journey, who called his own slaves and entrusted his possessions to them. To the one he gave 5 talents. Now remember this, in this particular passage of Scripture, he's talking about finances, about money and so forth, but it could be your spiritual gifts, your talents, your skills, your abilities that God has given you. And what he's saying is here, this is all about accountability. And so he says, to one he gave 5 talents, to another 2, and to another 1, each according to his own ability. And he went on his journey. Now notice that. He gave to them according to their ability. That's what God has done for your life and my life. He gives and provides and gives us privileges and opportunities and work to do according to the ability that we have. And he knows that perfectly. Then he says, immediately, the one who had received 5 talents went and traded with them and gained 5 more talents. In the same manner, the one who had received the 2 talents gained 2 more. But the one who had received the 1 talent went away, dug a hole in the ground, and hid his master's money. Now, after a long time, the master of those slaves came and settled accounts with them. The one who had received the 5 talents came up and brought 5 more talents, saying, Master, you entrusted 5 talents to me. See, I've gained 5 talents more. You entrusted me with 5. He said to him, well done, good and faithful slave. You were faithful with a few things. Now I'm going to put you in charge of many. Enter into the joy of the master. Also the one who had received the 2 talents came up and said, Master, you entrusted 2 talents to me. See, I've gained 2 more talents. His master said to him, well done, good and faithful slave. You were faithful with a few things. I'll put you in charge of many things. Enter into the joy of your master. And the one who had received the 1 talent came up and said, Master, now listen to his response. I knew you to be a hard man, reaping where you did not sow and gathering where you scattered no seed, as if to accuse him as an excuse. And I was afraid, and I went away and hid your talent in the ground. See, you have what is yours. But his master answered and said to him, you wicked, lazy slave. You knew that I reap where I did not sow and gather where I scattered no seed. Then you ought to put my money in the bank, and on my arrival I would have received my money back with interest. Therefore, take away the talent from him and give it to the one who has the 10 talents. For to everyone who has, more shall be given, and he will have an abundance. But from the one who does not have, even what he does have shall be taken away. Throw out the worthless slave into the outer darkness. In that place there will be weeping and gnashing of teeth. Now this is a parable, and that does not mean that if a person doesn't live up to God's expectation of their use of their skills and talents and abilities, that they go into hell. That's not what that means. The whole idea is about accountability. It's about something that all of us have to deal with, because all of us are accountable. Now let's just define what is accountability. Accountability in essence is responsibility. It's sort of like a check and balance system in our life that really protects us from harm that we would do to ourselves, or harm, for example, that someone else would do. So accountability in its very essence is a protective measure. It's a way of life that God has given to all of us for many, many reasons. Some of them we will talk about here. And what it means is simply this. We live out this accountability by being open and free, and by being willing to tell the truth and to share with someone else what's going on in our life, and to be willing, listen, not only an encourager to other people, but that other people would encourage us. And not only that, that when we need to be brought to accountability about something, and something needs to change in our life, that is exactly what happened. And all of us have been there. We've all been in situations and circumstances where we may have said something, it did something that we knew that it was not exactly right. Then what happens? Somebody brings us to accountability. So here's what I want you to see. There's nothing wrong with accountability. Accountability is a gift. Accountability is the way God, one of the ways He chooses to protect us from ourselves, because, you remember what Paul said to the Galatians? He said, now, don't slip back into this slavery that you were in. And then he said, now you're free, but don't turn your freedom by being unaccountable, forgetting that you're accountable to God, into the flesh, that is, to slip over into a life of sin. So while we are free in many ways, we're accountable, and that accountability naturally is of God. Now, so when I think about that, and I think about it in this light, the truth is, accountability is a principle of the Word of God. For example, go back to the second chapter of Genesis for a moment, and you know this passage pretty well by heart, I'm sure. But here's what I want you to see. Here's where accountability begins. Once in a while, somebody will say, well, where is so-and-so in the Bible? Here's what you'll find. Most of those questions about simple things, about how we operate, is found in the very first book of the Bible. In fact, the book of Genesis has about every theology you and I believe in it. Now listen to what happens. The 15th verse of the second chapter, Adam and Eve are in the Garden of Eden. Everything's absolutely perfect. Couldn't be happier, more peaceful. Don't even know what worry and anxiety and fret and sin is about. And so here's what God said to them. 15th verse. Then the Lord God took the man and put him into the Garden of Eden to cultivate it and to keep it. The Lord God commanded the man, saying, from any tree of the garden you may eat freely, but from the tree of the knowledge of good and evil you shall not eat, for in the day that you eat from it, you'll surely die. There will be a day of accountability. Now listen to how simple his instructions were, so there's no confusion here. He said, Adam and Eve, here's your responsibility, being in the garden. Two things you're to do. Cultivate it, and what? Cultivate it and keep it. Real simple. What's your job in the garden? Cultivate it and keep it. Here's what I want you to do. Cultivate it and to keep it. Then he said, there's one other responsibility you have. Refrain from the tree of good and evil that is separated only to me. So the thing they had to remember is this. Refrain from that tree and just cultivate and keep the garden. Well, Eve proved to be untrustworthy, and so did Adam. And so what happens? Exactly what God said. The Bible says, in the 8th verse of the 3rd chapter, they heard the sound of the Lord God walking in the garden in the cool of the day, and the man and his wife hid themselves from the presence of the Lord God among the trees of the garden. Then the Lord God called to the man and said to him, where are you? Where are you? And the scripture says, he said, I was afraid and hid myself. What was he afraid of? Afraid to give an account for his actions. It's all right there in almost a capsule in the very beginning of Scripture, that we are accountable to God for our actions. And the truth is, you and I know what to do, what's right and what's wrong. And sometimes when somebody says, well, you know, I don't know whether so-and-so is right or wrong. Well, just stop and think. Yes, you do. We know what right and wrong is. We know when we're disobeying God and when we're not. And they knew when they ate of the tree, he said only a few things. He said, cultivate it, keep it, and refrain from it. And they decided to violate one of those commands. He said there's going to be a day of accountability. And it's very evident here what that day of accountability was. God came to him and said, Adam, where are you? That he knew exactly where he was. He wanted Adam to admit where he was, living in sin in this awesome, perfect garden. Well, all through the Old Testament, you'll think about how the prophets came upon the scene. And in one occasion, Samuel, who was the prophet when Saul was the king, and Samuel had given him clear instructions. You are not to offer sacrifices. That is a responsibility given strictly to the prophet. And you wait before you go to battle. You wait before you offer sacrifice till I get there. Well, he waited a pretty good while, and he thought the day was already over. Maybe he got impatient, and so he decides, I'll offer the sacrifice. When the prophet came, he had to give an account. And his giving of account was that he violated the very clear message of the prophet. And so what happened was, the day of accountability came that very day, and the result was that he lost his kingdom. Samuel said, you've lost your kingdom. You disobeyed what I told you. Do you remember when Bathsheba and David got together? David knew better, and yet what happens? He violated the law of God. He should have been out with his soldiers in battle. And Nathan the prophet shows up. And what was Nathan's responsibility? To bring him to accountability for his actions. All through the scripture, God is bringing man to accountability. He's still bringing people to accountability today. Now, you and I may see some people doing some things who have great notoriety or less than. And we think, well, I don't see any accountability. Oh, listen, it's coming. There's no such thing as escaping the accountability of God. He says, every knee shall bow, every tongue shall confess. There's a coming a day of judgment when all of us, as he says, will give an account of our life to him. And so when you look at the scripture, for example, look at Jesus and Peter. Now, on one occasion, Jesus said to Peter, Peter, your name is the Rock. A big compliment to Peter, encouraging him to be strong and to follow him. Next thing you know, what is he saying to Peter? Peter, you're acting just like the devil. Get behind me. Now, that's real accountability. You encourage, and then you bring to confrontation when something is not right. And Jesus could have said, you're the Rock. That's okay. You know, you're getting by with it. No. You don't want your children to take advantage of you, because you know what will happen ultimately if they don't come to accountability for you and with you. You know that they're going to drift further and further away, violate the very simple principles that you've tried to teach them as they've been growing up in life. And so when you think about the importance of accountability, and I think about the fact that accountability is just good stewardship. Whatever you and I do, if we know that someone's holding us accountable, we're going to do our best. I think you ought to, at least. You would do your best if you are held accountable and they're expecting the best of you. And what happens is the very idea of accountability sometimes is very motivating. And let me give you an example. My grandson just went to school, to college this past week, and he was enrolling in the ROTC, the Army ROTC. He wants to be an Army Ranger. And so his mother wrote this beautiful story, really, of her last day before he went to school and the very day he went to school. One of the things she said, I'm thinking about my son. He was 5 pounds and 6 ounces when he was born. Now he's 6 feet, 5 inches and 230 pounds. And he's a giant. So, but the real story is this. I called him the night before he was to take this test to get into the ROTC. And it was pretty strenuous. And so he told me what he had to do. He had to have so many push-ups in a short period of time, so many sit-ups, and he had to run run 2 miles in a certain length of time. So that night I called him and I said, now, listen, tomorrow, what time are you running? He said, I'm running at 7 o'clock my time, 8 o'clock your time. I said, now Gimps is going to be praying for you. I'm going to be praying for you starting at 7 o'clock your time, and I'm going to pray for you long enough that I know that you've already done all that. So remember, Gimps is praying while you're sitting up, pushing up, and running. So he said, okay, Gimps, I appreciate that. Now here's the most important thing. Not only did he do far more push-ups than was expected, far more sit-ups quicker than expected, he outran everybody. Now, here's the issue. I told him, I said, now look, tomorrow, after that's over, I want you to call me. I want you to call me. If I'm going to be praying, you call me and tell me what happened. So accountability is coming the next day. This has just blessed me so much. He called me back. He said, Gimps, tell me what happened. He said, Gimps, I was running. And he said, and I thought about you praying for me. And he said, I just lunged, Father. He said, I just had this burst of energy when I thought about you praying for me. He was motivated. And he was motivated because he loved me, one thing. And secondly, of course, he wanted to do his best. But just to know that, you know what? Shortly, he had to call me and give an account. Accountability is a wonderful thing. If I'd have just said to him, well, I'm going to be thinking about you tomorrow while you're running, that's one thing. But he knows me well enough to know that if I told him, I'm going to be praying, I'm going to be talking to God and calling your name while you're running and sitting and pushing up, it made a difference. He said, I felt this burst of energy when I realized that you were praying for me. And I think about how the motivation comes. And also you think about this, that accountability, what does it do for us? It gives us an opportunity to get promoted. In other words, wherever you're working and whatever you're doing, if you are accountable, trustworthy, reliable, dependable, nobody's having to look over your shoulder because they give you a task, they know it's going to get done. I've got some staff members like that. If I ask them about something, I don't have to ask them anything else. I know that it'll be done. It'll be done to the very best of their ability. That's a motivating factor when you know that you're accountable to someone. And not only does it give you motivation, but it positions you to get promoted. Because you've got a number of people you work around, somebody's going to excel. And it isn't always the person who can do the most or the best, but when a person is trustworthy, they're reliable, you can depend upon them, their spirit's right, they're cooperative, and they help motivate the folks around them, that's what causes a person to get promoted. And sometimes people get promoted and other people wonder why, and it's their attitude, probably as much as anything. Now think about this. What could you build? Think about bridges and big high-rises and so forth. There's no way in the world to build a building or do any kind of big construction without accountability. If the plumber doesn't do his part, the electrician doesn't do his part, and the drywall man doesn't do his part, and you could just go down the list, everybody has a responsibility and everybody has accountability. I don't want to cross any bridges where there are a bunch of folks who didn't feel very accountable and didn't do a very good job, and neither do you. In other words, we trust these constructions to do what they're supposed to do because these people are accountable. And in any business where you have a business and people not accountable, then you got a problem. And when people not accountable, it's bad news for everybody. Accountability is a principle of the Word of God. It's a principle of the law of God. And we just read this passage, and Jesus spent all that time saying that a man or a woman is accountable for what they do. And they're accountable for what they have. Watch this. Everybody is not equally accountable as far as what they achieve. Some people are more gifted. As he says, to one he gave 5 talents, to another 2, to another 1. God did not judge the 1 talented man by the 5 talented man. He judged him on the basis of what he, watch this, of what he did with what he was entrusted with. And that's the way God judges us. He doesn't mean that all of us have to excel and to be better than someone else. We are just accountable to doing, as I say to you, look your best, do your best, be your best. That's all we're accountable for. And so it's very motivating to other people when we're accountable. And likewise, what we're doing in accountability is we're sharing our lives with people. And when we take it out of the business world and just personally, all of you have friends, and I wonder how many of you have friends that you're accountable to. Shh. How many of you have friends that you're accountable to? People say, I don't want to be accountable to anybody. That you're walking on dangerous ground. We all need to be accountable. And for myself, not only am I accountable to some of my friends, some basic friends I have, but I make myself accountable to some basic staff members I have. And this is my whole approach. Listen, if you see anything in me that's inconsistent with the Word of God, it is your responsibility to come to me and to make me give an account and to be responsible for my actions or my attitudes. And secondly, I reserve the same right to do the same to you. If I see something going on in your life that I think is dangerous, or something going on around you that maybe you don't even see, or something around me that I don't even see, but you see it, you are accountable to me to come tell me if you see something going on that you think had put me in jeopardy in any way, in some fashion. That's accountability. Now, you've got to be willing to be accountable. In other words, you can't be one-sided and say, okay, now, if I see something going on in your life, I'm going to tell you. But since I'm the pastor, you can't tell me that. No, you can't do that. We are all accountable to each other. And when a person has no one to be accountable to, they are automatically in danger. We live in a world where the devil works day and night, where Satan is there, and where temptation is lurking everywhere, and you and I need to be accountable. Accountability is a protection. And this is why there are men, for example, who are in accountability groups, women in accountability groups, and God intends for men to be accountable to men, women to be accountable to women. You say, well, I'd rather be accountable to some woman. Well, forget it. Because you are accountable to your wife if you're married. She's accountable to you. And the two of you are accountable to each other. You say, well, I'm not having some woman telling me what to do. Then you shouldn't have got married. For the simple reason, God set up accountability for marriage. He set up accountability for families. Children are accountable to their parents. If they rebel against them, then God's going to hold them responsible. There's no such thing as being unaccountable to anybody. And you call the opposite of accountability rebellion. I don't want to be accountable to anybody, but you are. And, for example, you're accountable to the government. And most of you, I certainly hope all of you are accountable at this point. For example, you're accountable to pay your taxes. I didn't say you liked it. I said we are accountable. That is, we have to be honest and above board and be truthful about it. You're accountable to God, for example, about your tithe. Nobody else may know how much you give, but somebody says, well, you know, here's the real truth about this thing. And that is, the truth is that I just don't know how much I made last year. Oh, well, I can help you. Just let me see your tax return and see what you put down and the bottom line, and we'll just take 10% of that, and I can answer your question. You see, you are accountable. We're all accountable. We're accountable to the government, for example, accountable to each other. And accountability is a godly principle. It is always for our protection, our motivation, our joy, our excitement, building relationships with other people. And the bottom line is this. We all live in a world that's full of the flesh and temptation. We all need to be accountable to somebody or somebodies. And there's no exception. It's a law of God. It's a principle of Scripture. But the basic truth is, it's just good for everybody. It's good for everybody to be accountable. And so when the person says, I'm not accountable to anybody, I just do what I please, I'm telling you, you are asking for trouble. Because you're going to make decisions that you're going to regret. Besides this, the Bible says that every one of us should give an account of himself to God. And you know what? You can't excuse that, and you can't eliminate it, and you can't remove yourself from it. That's the law of God. So when I look at this parable and see what God says, and I also look, for example, in the Scripture. Look at Moses. He had Aaron and Hur, and David had Jonathan. And you look at the Apostle Paul, had Silas and Barnabas and Timothy. In other words, relationships. In that last chapter of Colossians, Paul talks about all these guys he had relationships with. Now, God intends for us to have good relationships because that strengthens us. Accountability is part of a source of our strength. It builds our courage. It builds our faith. We see others that we're accountable to doing the right thing, and so we're encouraged, and they're good examples to us. And so all of that is for our benefit. So when a person says, well, I don't want to be accountable, I don't think that's what God wants in my life, then you've missed it. Now, there's some requirements. And one of the first requirements is this. I got to be trustworthy. Accountability is all about being trustworthy and being honest and being dependable and being transparent and being above board about things and thinking about the other person and what's best. In other words, just anybody's not accountable. If you're not trustworthy, it's not going to work. If you're not honest, it's not going to work. And if a person finds themselves, for example, wanting to cover up and refuse to be sincere, then they're going to have a problem. To be accountable, I have to have convictions. Let's say that I'm an accountability group. There are four of us. Well, it's not going to do any good to have an accountability group if you don't have honesty, transparency, openness, willingness to speak the things that you see, and have some conviction about things. If you have no conviction, there's no accountability. Somebody says, well, I'm not a theologian. You don't have to be a theologian. You just have to have convictions. The truth is, everybody is a theologian to some degree. That is, you have certain beliefs about things. And if a person says he's an atheist, he's just in the dark. That's what he is. And somebody says, I'm an agnostic. I don't believe in God. Well, let me just say this to you. If you think that relieves you of being accountable, you better think twice. Because the Bible doesn't say you're accountable to God unless you don't believe in Him or unless you have doubts about Him. We are all accountable for our life here and now. And one of these days we'll stand before Him and give a full account of our entire life. You say, well, what about all those things I've been forgiven for? Right? You don't have to. He's not going to bring up. In other words, if you're a believer, when you stand before His presence, He's not going to bring up, let's see, you did this on that day and this on that day. And I can remember earlier in life when I'd hear pastors talk about the judgment, this is what they'd say. They'd say things like this. When you stand before God, He's going to have this movie before you, and He's just going to play your life so that everybody in the world sees your sin. He's going to judge you. It used to scare me to death. And I think, my goodness, what's going to be on my film? But you know what? All of that was just ignorance. That's all that was. Because that's not what the Bible says. What I'm forgiven for, He's forgotten. But you say, well, but now do you lose? Yes. When you waste time, you lose. When you waste finances, you lose. When you waste relationships and love, you lose. It's not that He, in other words, the judgment isn't, I'm going to do this to you. But in the judgment, I think we will see what we lost. We're going to heaven. We're going to be blessed. And we will be rewarded on the basis of our conduct, our attitude, the way we've lived our life. And what we've messed up on, we don't get any rewards for that. And what we've done right, we will be rewarded. But there's a day of accountability, and it's strange to me that people today, oftentimes in high places of office in this country, act, live, and decide as if there was no accountability whatsoever. There is accountability, great accountability, and if a person doesn't have the courage and the character to be what they ought to be, then they can't be in an accountability group. So let's put it this way. As a believer, you're accountable to Jesus every single day. If you're an unbeliever, you're still accountable to God every single day. In other words, there's no such thing as being unaccountable in the eyes of God. You may act like it and live like it, but what you're doing is just driving other people away, because who can trust you? If you refuse to be accountable, you're not trustworthy. Because we might ask ourselves the question, why do people do that? And it's interesting that people who are unaccountable, when you confront them, they're quick to complain, quick to accuse, and quick to excuse. Because they don't want to give an account. And you've met people like that, maybe somebody that you work around. And no matter what you try to do to confront them, they have an excuse. Or the critical, in other words, they jump to criticize someone else to defend their failure. Accountability is a wonderful thing because it motivates us and it energizes us and it motivates us to want to do our best and be our best and look our best and count for God in some fashion. But you know, I might ask the questions, well, what do people object to being accountable? Well, it's real simple. They're dishonest. That's one reason. They're dishonest. And because they're dishonest, they don't want to be accountable. For example, why do you think businesses have these machines that, of course, they're different things. You punch in every morning. You punch in when you leave. Why don't they just say, well, you know, we start at 8 and we leave at 5. Y'all come whenever you want to, leave when you please, but that's the deal. No, because people are so dishonest, they get there 30 minutes after and leave 30 minutes before. There are a lot of things that you and I have to put up with because of people's dishonesty and they're unwilling to be accountable. And you see, we have so much freedom and liberty in this country. And when we don't take responsibility, what happens is people make decisions that all of us suffer as a result. And so you have to ask yourself the question. Who are you? Is there one person in your life that you're accountable to? You say, well, I am married. Well, then you're accountable to him or to her. Well, I do have parents, then you're accountable to them. Well, I do work at a certain place, then you're accountable to them. Well, I do go to a certain church, then you're accountable to the church. In other words, if you belong to the First Baptist Church or whatever church you belong to, and you go out and you live like the devil and you're sitting in the bars drinking and smoking and telling dirty jokes and somebody says, what you been doing? Well, I just got back from church. Well, do me a favor and don't tell them if you belong here. We're all accountable. And it's a good thing to be accountable. But people who are not, they're dishonest, for example. Oftentimes they're trying to cover up something in their life. Usually they have a little bit of rebellion in them. And usually they're slothful. Because you see, if you don't have any accountability, then why get up when you don't feel like getting up and going to work when you just don't want to go anyway? So I think about people call in and say, I'm sick. Now think about this. If you work somewhere and you're accountable to be there at a certain time, and you just don't feel like you want to go today. So you call in and say, well, I'm on sick leave. You're not sick. You just lied. That's what you did. And what you did is you sent a deceptive message. So the next day, you come back to work and somebody says, well, what did you, man, I had most fun yesterday. Let me tell you what I did. You just shut your testimony right there. It is deception. It is lying. When you quit beforehand, it is deception. If you quit a half an hour early, then you should say, dock my pay 30 minutes I left earlier. How many folks will do that? Accountability is just being the person we claim to be. And of all people who ought to do that is believers. We ought to be absolutely as clean as we can possibly be about any and every circumstance of life. And some people are unaccountable. They don't want to be accountable because they fear a loss. Well, if I'm really honest about that, I may not have this opportunity. Well, if I'm really up above board about all this thing, I may lose this privilege. No. The more honest and on top you are and the more open you are, then more people trust you to do and to be the best you can. Who wants to be around somebody who's untrustworthy? For example, do you want to tell the deepest part of your life to a gossip? No, you don't. So listen to me carefully. A gossip is an untrustworthy person to whom you do not want to be accountable. Because what you openly share in your heart with somebody, something you've been through, some hurt, some pain, or some disaster, or something you've done in your life that you wouldn't want anybody else to know about but somebody who's a close friend because they'll understand, and then they go tell somebody else, untrustworthy, gossip, sin, you name it. That's not being accountable. That is taking advantage of somebody else's reputation. To be a Christian is serious business. And to have a testimony is serious business. And so one of the reasons that some people don't want to give an account It's just pure old pride. I'm not having anybody tell me what to do. That is pure pride. Thank God. Every morning I wake up, I want Him to tell me what to do. Before I go to bed at night, I want Him to tell me what I did or what I did not do or how I failed in any way or to tell me what a fantastic job I may have done. In other words, God holds us accountable. But think about this. Don't you know that God... Let's put it this way. Let's say, for example, that every night before you go to bed, here's Jesus sitting on the side of the bed saying, well, let's think about today. Here's what I think He would want you to do. He'd want you to tell Him what a good job you did. You did a good job. You did the best you could. And you were blessed during the day. And you just want to thank Him for being with you. In other words, God isn't a tyrant. He's not a monster. God is this awesome, loving Heavenly Father who has given us principles to live by so you and I could live successful and be happy and have peace and joy and contentment and our needs met and be an influence and make an impact in somebody else's life. He's up to something good in our life. That's what He's up to. And we have to be accountable to Him. Now, when we lack accountability, here's what happens. You can't do your best. If you're not accountable, you will not do your best in life. Secondly, you're going to be wasteful. If a person is not accountable for their money, what are they going to do? They say, well, I think I'm going to the malls. I'm just going to float through the malls and just look around a little bit. Well, you know that if you start floating through the malls with your credit cards or cash, before long, you're going to see something you do not need. You know you don't need it, but you got to buy something before you leave. I mean, why do you want to go to the mall and not buy something? Because you don't need anything. When people are not accountable, let's say in a marriage, for example, you want to break up a marriage, get fussing over money. Money breaks up a lot of marriages because somebody does not want to be held accountable for the way they spend their money. And what this parable is all about is accountability. Then, for example, I think about one of the aspects of it is a person spiritually is not going to grow much until you are accountable to somebody in your life. When I grew up, who was I accountable to? My mother. And she made me accountable to her. When I came home at night, she wanted to know where I'd been and who I was with. Now, she wasn't being critical. She would say, well, where have you been? She had this very quiet way of getting straight to the truth in me. And once in a while, she'd say, well, tell me what you want me to know. Do you know what that did to me? It motivated me to tell her the truth. I couldn't lie to her. And she didn't say, tell me the truth. She'd just say, well, tell me what you want me to know. Well, a few times I probably wasn't as honest as I should have been, but she got to me with that. Everybody needs to be accountable. And we need to know how to approach accountability. You don't say to your children, all right, tell me where you've been, who you've been with, and what you did, and what time. That's not the way they show accountability. In other words, there's a loving way to do it. But the issue is we are accountable. And what you want your children to do, you want them to grow up feeling accountable to you. Because when they grow up feeling accountable to you, they'll feel accountable in their job, in the military, in their school, and sports. For example, if you've got people on a football team and you've got two guys who are not accountable, you're not going to win anything. Or whatever the sport may be, everybody has to link with each other. That's how we make progress in our spiritual life and every other way. Then I think also a lack of accountability is divisive. It's divisive on any team. Well, he's not cooperating. He won't stay in his position. She didn't do her part. Whenever you have that kind of divisiveness going on because somebody has a little bit of rebellion inside of them, they're going to do it their way when they get ready. They lose their job. And many people lose their job because they refuse to be accountable. It is a spiritual principle. Then I think about the privileges a person misses. Think about this. And the promotions they miss. Why? Well, they're just going to do it their way and they're not accountable to anybody. Then you know what? You don't get promoted. You don't get the privilege. You don't get the raise. You don't get the extra vacation. In other words, what happens is a person does it to themselves. And what I want you to see is that Adam and Eve did it to themselves. They had clear instructions and they refused to be accountable to God for what they did. And that refusing to be accountable is tragedy. Now, I think about, for example, oftentimes as far as the government's concerned. When we send people to Washington, they represent us. Now, while they may be a senator or a congressman or a representative, and they have all the accolades and all the prestige and the prominence, this, that, and the other, what do we say? Remember who sent you there. We put you there, and we put you there because we trusted you to do the right thing and to be accountable to us, the citizens of this country, to protect us. We see the Constitution, all of its amendments. You have a certain responsibility. We expect you to be trustworthy. When we hear of waste and confusion, and when we hear of the things that are going on, we have a right to question what's going on. And for example, when it comes to accountability, let me give you a couple examples. One of which, and I took this out of the September issue of the Reader's Digest, and it says the U.S. military cannot account for at least 87,000 weapons supplied to one of the eastern countries. Some of the arms that they found and the ammunition that was left when they had defeated the enemy were made in the USA. That means that our men killed by our weapons that somebody was unaccountable with and it fell into the wrong hands. But let me tell you something else. In this same article, 33 billion dollars. Now that's more than we can count. $33 billion sent to one country, happens to be the same one, and they can't account for it. We send it to build roads and bridges and all these things and to help. You go to those places, there are no roads being built, no bridges being built. You know why? Because somebody is not holding somebody accountable. $33 billion. And we got people in our country who have a hard time making a living. We got mothers who have 3 and 4 children and can hardly make a living. And you drive every morning an hour to get to your job and you work hard and you work 40 hours a week and you give it your best and they take your hard-earned money and send it to somebody and they don't even know what's happening to it. Now that is a form of accountability that is a sin against God, a violation of our trust. And this is why the American people are angry. The American people are very mad. They're angry. And they're showing their anger and they're getting together to express it. Well, shall we just sit by and be quiet and say, y'all just go ahead and spend our money and waste it. It's okay. It's not okay that we can't account for weapons that kill our sons and daughters. And secondly, it's not okay to send, listen, that's just one country, $33 billion. That doesn't even count all the rest of them. Now, how did we get in this situation that we just give it all away and people over here are hurting? This isn't something I made up. This is an article that says, outrageous friends like these, our allies in these two countries are using our money to pad their pockets or worse, to give it to the terrorists. Now, we have a right to say to those who represent us, you are responsible and you are accountable to us, fathers and mothers who send our sons to be trained to go to other countries to protect us. They should not be confronted with our weapons. Accountability goes to every place in our life. Starts at our home, husbands and wives and children. In the schools, we entrust our children to so-called Christian colleges. And I could give you a list of quotes that you'd hardly believe out of Christian schools. Well, one of the first things the professor says, I am an atheist. Or, I am against Christianity and I think it's stupid. 2 out of every 3 students who leave their church to go to college with their faith, 2 out of every 3 leave the college or the university having thrown their faith aside. That is tragic. Somebody's not accountable. They are deceptive to call themselves Christians, and they are untrustworthy. And you as a parent have a right and a responsibility to ask for accountability that you call this a Christian university. And one of the first things the professor says, that he's not only not a Christian, he doesn't believe in God, and the Bible is an antiquated book. Remember, that's your hard-earned cash you paid them. Accountability is a law of God. And that's why you as a parent cannot keep quiet. We as citizens cannot keep quiet. We have responsibility to call for accountability in a godly fashion, whether it's in a large group of people, or whether you write, or whether you call, or whatever you believe, and however you choose to do it. The one thing we're accountable for is what we know is the truth. Can you sit silently, knowing that these things are going on that affect your family? Listen. And your children and your grandchildren, and say, well, somehow it'll all work out. I'm not telling you what to do. I'm just simply saying this. You ask God, how should you respond in this day and time, in a critical time in the life of our nation, and in all of our lives personally? It's a critical time. Accountability is the principle of the Word of God. And we're all accountable to Him. And there are people out there who represent us who are accountable to us. We're accountable to each other to live a godly life. And we're accountable to the Lord Jesus Christ to get His message of truth to the world. That's why we want to get into every language we can. That's why we want to get as many people on the mission field as we can. Why? We're accountable to God to fulfill the Great Commission. We can't do it all, but we can all do our part. And that's what we are responsible for. What a wonderful, exciting day to be alive. And knowing that you have the truth that can transform a person's life and change their eternal destiny. That when they die, they'll go to heaven because Jesus went to the cross, paid their sin debt in full. That message, we're accountable to God to get to the whole world. And that's what we're about at First Baptist. That's what In Touch is all about. And as I say to people, the train is the First Baptist Church. The track is In Touch. That's the way we get it to the world. We are accountable to God to do our best and all that we can do for having the wonderful privilege of getting it out there. Amen. Now, you may be here and you're saying, well, so what am I to do? Well, here's what you're to do. If you've never trusted Jesus Christ as your Savior, then you have already been acting irresponsibly. You've rebelled against His authority. You need to ask God to forgive you of your sins, whatever that is, and tell Him that today, wherever you are right now, that you do believe that Jesus went to the cross and died on the cross for your sins. And you're accepting Him as your personal Savior. You want to be accountable. You want to do what's right. You want your life to be the kind of life that makes a positive impact upon your family and those around you, where you work and among your friends. These are serious days to be a godly person. It's what He requires of us. And remember this. Whatever He requires of us, He provides. Amen. Father, how grateful we are that You do hold us accountable. Thank You for the Spirit of God within us that convicts us when we are wrong and encourages us when we are right, who motivates us to do our best and warns us against evil. Teach us how to be the kind of believers and the kind of citizens and the kind of parents we need to be in order for You to accomplish Your purpose and Your plan for our lives. But we ask it in Jesus' name. Amen.
2: 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Stop by as often as you can. We're on around the clock. with a message from God's Word, here's Charles Stanley.
0: When you violate your conscience by doing something wrong, how do you feel? Feel guilty, right. Do you ever have those same feelings when you haven't done anything wrong?

under this cloud of guilt. They can't tell you why. They just know it's there, and it's made their life miserable and hindered them in more ways than they realize. And so when I think about that, and I think about so many people who do not realize why they've lost their joy, why they don't have a lot of assurance in life, no real confidence, not going anywhere, not trying to accomplish anything. It's just sort of hanging in there. It's like being in a slight fog. Well, that's what I want to talk about in this message. And I want to talk about victory over guilt. This is the second message in our series on healing damaged emotions. And I want you to turn to the 8th chapter of John, if you will. Here's a perfect example of true, genuine guilt and the response of Jesus to this guilt. Beginning in John chapter 8, verse 1. But Jesus went to the Mount of Olives early in the morning, and he came again into the temple, and all the people were coming to him. And he sat down and began to teach them. So right in the middle of this now, the scribes and the Pharisees brought a woman caught in adultery, and having set her in the center of the court. And they said, "Teacher, this woman has been caught in adultery in the very act. Now, in the law of Moses, commanded us to stone such women. What do you say then?" The whole idea was they were trying to trap him. This was not interest in her. They were saying this, testing him so that they might have grounds for accusing him. But Jesus stooped down with his finger. He wrote on the ground. But when they persisted in asking him, he straightened up and said to them, "He who is without sin among you, let him be the first one to cast a stone at her." Again, he stooped down and wrote on the ground. When they heard it, they began to go out one by one, beginning with the older ones. And he was left alone in the woman where she was in the center of the court. Straightening up, Jesus said to her, "Woman, where are they? Did no one condemn you?" She said, "No one, Lord." And Jesus said, "Neither do I condemn you. Go from now on and sin no more." Now, here's a perfect example of true, genuine guilt. She was caught in the act, and they emphasized that. And so their goal was to trick Jesus, not to care for the woman. Because if they could get him to violate the Mosaic law, then they could accuse him of all other kind of things. So he simply answered in his wisdom, "Well, if we're going to stone her, let's start with the one of you who has not been guilty of sin, and probably the same sin." And so they all walked away. And of course, here's the most perfect example of how Jesus responds to sin, to guilt, to being ostracized, shut out, cast out, feeling worthless, unworthy of anything. And so what is his response? Not, "Well, I will condemn you," or "you should do this." He looked at her and said, "Neither do I condemn you. Go and sin no more." So somebody says, "Well, wait a minute. It looks like Jesus just let her off the hook." No, he didn't. Because in the second chapter of John, the last verse says that Jesus knew what was in all men. He knew her heart. He knew that as she lay there before them, condemned, feeling worthless and dirty and filthy and unacceptable, looking into his eyes, something happened to her. She knew that he was the Son of God. She felt his forgiveness. God cleansed her right there in the front of everybody as they all walked away. Jesus isn't in the business of making us guilty. He's in the business of cleaning up our life so we'll not feel guilty. So I want us to look at this whole issue of guilt, because there's a whole aspect of guilt that many people don't realize. They're suffering from it, and they've never been able to identify what's going on in their life. And so as I ask you, when you experience guilt, what do you feel? You say, "Well, I feel guilty." Well, sometimes you feel guilty. Sometimes you feel fear. And oftentimes a person would say, "Well, I feel fear of God's punishment. I feel like he's just waiting to get me. That he knows my weaknesses and my frailties. I feel unworthy. I feel unacceptable." And so people can go down this long list of adjectives of the way they really feel when they get honest. And it all goes back to something.

0: they feel guilty about. And sometimes they can tell you what it is. Many times they can't even tell you what they feel guilty about. So I want us to look at the differences here in guilt, as oftentimes people think about, you've got to commit this sin, this sin, this sin in order to feel guilty. No, you don't. In fact, you don't have to commit any sin to feel guilty. I think about growing up in a very strict church, and in those days, if you went to the movie, you'd committed a sin. Now, there was not any such thing as dirty movies. They were all clean. And so, if you went to the movie, you'd sinned. And so, I remember I went to the movie a few times when I was very young, and then the reason I quit going is because it only costs 9 cents. And so, I'd been going on Saturday morning, and this Saturday I went to another movie, cost 11 cents. And so, the lady looked at me, and she said, "How old are you?" I said, "I'm 11 years old." She said, "You're not." I said, "Yes, ma'am, I am." And I was a little tall and skinny. And she said, you're not 11 years old. She wouldn't let me in. I quit going to the movie. So about 6 or 7 years later, maybe, I went. And having been taught all of my life that sin encumbered everything that was fun. If it was fun, it was a sin. I remember sitting in that movie house thinking, this thing could burn up right now with me and something could happen. And I think about it, I don't know that I really remembered a lot about the movie. I do remember the name of it. The title of the movie was "I Wonder Who's Kissing Her Now." But I think I was probably wondering, "I wonder what he's going to do now," because I felt very guilty. Also, I think about in those days, you couldn't go swimming in the same pool with girls. When I think of it, how far we've come from not even swimming in the pool with them to what's going on today, that's been a long time. Now, the tragedy is we have become so numb to sin that things that ought to trouble us today don't trouble us. But I'm simply saying all that to say people have different ideas about what should cause them to feel guilty. And in those days, and I'm sure there are people today who've grown up in very legalistic churches, and there are many things that they would say, that's sin, this is sin, you must not do that. And in those days, of course, it didn't bother me. I was a kid, very small, and I thought, well, that's right. And so as I think about that and think about how trapped many people are, they don't know what the trap is. They just feel like they have this burden on them. It's sort of hanging on them. It's just there. They can't get away from it. They look around and try to find somebody to blame for it, and they can't. What they don't realize is they're dealing with guilt. And when I think about this whole idea of guilt, I want to give you two statements of definition so that you can at least get a little idea of what I'm thinking about. And then I want to talk about this idea of the categories of guilt and good guilt and bad guilt, because there's good guilt and there's bad guilt. So we just define this as a state of having done something wrong or having committed an offense, whether it's legal or ethical. And then likewise, a painful feeling of self-condemnation for having done something that we recognize as being immoral or wrong or a sin. So it's that feeling we have, that heaviness, that guilt, that wrong that we feel is committed. Now, you could also divide guilt into several other categories, like the civil guilt, which is a violation of the law, for example. And there's theological guilt, a violation of the Word of God, God's divine law. Then there's psychological guilt. And that is a guilt of a feeling I have that I could have done better, or I should have, ought, must. And so you can just put it in all kind of categories. We've all felt all of those things. But what I want to do first is I want to talk about the difference between good guilt and bad guilt. Somebody says, well, wait a minute. If guilt is the result of sin, how can you have good guilt? Very simply. Think about it for a moment. When you sin against God, when you disobey God, what do you feel? If you're a believer, you're going to feel guilt. Why would you feel guilt when you disobey God? You say, well, because, and you finally come to the conclusion, because the Holy Spirit gives me a sense and awareness that I have violated the law of God, and therefore I feel guilty. Well, what that says is that God has given us an awesome gift by allowing us to feel guilty when we sin against Him. Suppose there was no feeling of guilt. So, good guilt is the guilt that you and I receive when we disobey God, we violate His law, We transgress His law. We do those things that we know are absolutely a violation of the Word of God. So it's a gift from God. Because what He's doing is that He's confronting us with something we need to be confronted with. Something He wants us to deal with. So that guilt is good. It may have all kind of different aspects as far as feelings, but it's good guilt. And it's His way of warning us, if you keep going in this direction, there are consequences. In other words, the guilty feeling is a warning, there are consequences to sinning against God. Ignoring those feelings is going to bring some kind of judgment. And so God gives us good feelings of guilt. Now, it doesn't feel good, but it's good for us. Because it's His way of saying, whoa, whoa, whoa, whoa, this is not right. You're violating my law. You're heading for trouble. This is not what you want to do. If you knew what was out there, you wouldn't do this. So the Spirit of God begins to work in our heart. And so what do we feel? We feel pain. For example, there are some things if a person does, you're going to feel pain. You're going to feel emotional pain. For example, if you wrong someone and you morally wrong them, or you sexually wrong them, or hurt them in some way physically, whatever it might be, you're going to feel pain of some sort. That's God's way, His warning, and His attempt to show us that something's going on inside of us that can be disastrous unless we correct it. So that's a good guilt. And I think about it in this light. For example, if you go to an intersection, you've got red, yellow, and a green light. Well, suppose you said, well, I know that light's red, so I'm going right on through and ignore it. Well, you're going to have a disaster. In other words, the red light is a warning. A guilty conscience is a warning. Now watch this. True guilt is God's red light in your life. Stop. It's a gift from God. It is good because what He's doing, He's looking out for us. So when we think about bad guilt, for example, there is a guilt that is the result, watch this, the result of wrong thinking. Not wrong action, but wrong thinking. For example, if I go to a movie, and it's a good movie, and I just go to enjoy myself, and it's not dirty, and it's hard to find those today, not dirty in any way, then I don't feel guilty. But if I sat down in front of something that was sexual or dirty, the language is bad, I'd feel bad. Why? Because it doesn't fit who I am. It doesn't fit who you are. In other words, that's not who we are. The world laughs at all that. And the dirtier it is, the more they're willing to pay to see it or get it. But those of us who are believers, all that's obnoxious to us. It's an affront to us. In other words, it's offensive to us. And so something inside of us will not allow us, thank God, to enjoy something that ultimately is destructive. And so when we think about bad guilt now, suppose I have these feelings that have no basis whatsoever, none whatsoever. That is a guilt that God does not use to do anything good for us at all. It's a guilt that we come up with. For example, if I think about something that I think it's wrong, and then I think about it and I think, well, that wasn't the wrong thing to do. Well, that was the right thing to do. Then what happens? Your guilt it removes because there's bad guilt and there's good guilt. If we disobey Him, then there's going to be guilt that is for our benefit to protect us. So when we think about it in that light, good and bad, if I have wrong thinking about what is right and wrong, I can feel very guilty about something that is not wrong. But if that's the way I grew up, that's the way I was taught, then I will feel that way. Then there are those people whose conscience is so dead, whose conscience is so dried up that they don't feel anything. And there are those people who are the most dangerous people walking on the streets today are those who have no sense of guilt. And so that's a whole different kind of guilt. But what I want us to talk about for a moment is this whole issue of believers. That is, the guilt that we face and why we face it and so forth. So let's think about where it comes from. What is the source of real, true, genuine guilt? I have this feeling that I've done something wrong. So what is the source of it? Well, it's a painful feeling that you and I receive as a result of doing something wrong. And so that painful feeling is painful, but it is good for us. That's what we call true guilt. A good example is Adam and Eve. For example, when Adam and Eve sinned against God, what happens? Immediately, first two people who have ever felt guilt, Adam and Eve, immediately they felt guilt. They said, our eyes were open. We saw that we were naked. We found leaves. In other words, then they began their excuses to God. Immediately they felt guilt. Every person who's ever lived beyond Adam and Eve has felt guilt over something. And so they were feeling guilty because of their sin. David, for example, when he sinned against Bathsheba by committing adultery with her, had her husband killed, lied, committed the murder, adultery, and all the rest of it. Then when he was confronted by the prophet, he said, I have sinned against the Lord. He was very guilty and felt the weight of that guilt. When the apostle Peter, for example, had said to the Lord, listen, everybody else may betray you, but you can count on me. I'll be here for you no matter what. And he denies him three times. And what happens? What did he feel? The scripture says he went out and wept. Why? Because the guilt was so absolutely penetrating to him. And he had to think about it. He had said to the master, I will be here with you. And in front of this fire and this young lady, he couldn't even admit the fact that he knew him. So this is guilt that God intends for all of us to have. When we disobey him, he intends for us to know it, to know it strongly and to penetrate to the very heart of our being. When you get to the place that you can sin against God, watch this, and it doesn't bother you, you are in a dangerous position in your relationship to God. This is why when I hear people say, and knowing they're living in sin, well, that doesn't bother me, I want to say to them, that's a whole lot worse than having a terrible disease, because you're going to suffer some horrible consequences. Guilt that God gives by His Spirit is for our benefit, and it is good guilt. So, for example, why do people not like the Ten Commandments? They say, well, you know, think about this for a moment. How absolutely ridiculous to take the Ten Commandments off of the wall in the school. Now, what's wrong with the Ten Commandments? Unless you don't want to be reminded of your sin. If you don't want to be reminded of it, so what do? In order to attempt to eliminate your guilt, you remove what reminds you of guilt. Thou shalt not steal, shall not covet, shall not commit adultery, shall not commit murder. In other words, all these things, think about this. Why would they take them off the wall? I mean, do we think that children ought to commit adultery and lie and steal and cheat? No. Then why take it off the wall? Because it is a very powerful reminder of the laws of God. And it stirs the conscience. And this is the reason. For example, why do people say to you, well, I don't believe the Bible. Is it because it's not true? No. Is it because they can take it and show you all these verses that are erroneous? No. Why don't they believe it? Because they can't stand the guilt that they feel when they're faced with truth. So when truth comes into our life, if there's anything wrong there, we're going to feel guilty. And so think about this. Why would anybody hate the Ten Commandments? Why would they hate the Word of God? Why would they hate the church? Because something about all three of those remind them of something deep down inside, and they feel guilty. They don't want to feel guilty. They don't like the feeling that comes with being disobedient to God. So violating the laws of God, you're going to feel guilty. That's God's guilt. Now, what about false guilt? How can a person feel guilty and not be guilty? Well, there is such a thing as false guilt, and probably all of us have experienced it at some time or the other. So you say, well, guilt is good. That's God's guilt. Comes by the Spirit. That's good. False guilt is not good. In other words, genuine guilt from the Word of God, that's good. False guilt is not from God, and therefore it's not good. So let's think about what it is, because this is where a lot of people are living, and why they live in anxiety, why they're depressed, why they're frustrated about life, and why they lose their sense of real joy in life. And a lot of people who have lots of reasons to be happy are not. Lots of reasons to feel secure, but not. Lots of reasons to be able to enjoy life, but they don't. And part of the reason is false guilt. So what is it? It's that feeling that a person has when they have not even committed a wrong. but it's a feeling of guilt. And they can't put their finger on it. And if you ask, what have you done to make you feel guilty? They can't tell you. And they will say, as we said in the very beginning, well, I just feel guilty. Well, I must have done something wrong. Not necessarily. It is a trick of the devil to cause you to feel guilty when you've not done anything to feel guilty about. For example, if I should say to you, how many of you can live without sin? First thing in their mind is, I can't live without sin. So let me ask you this. How many of you could live 1 minute without sin? I can tell you that. Because you've been in here a pretty good while. And I certainly hope you haven't committed any sin. Not sitting here. How many of you could live without sin 5 minutes? You see, you'd agree with me till I got up till about an hour or so, and then you go, oh, no, I can't. But you see, that is a lie. That is not the truth. You can live more than an hour without sin. The devil's twisted our thinking. And so oftentimes a person will feel guilty about something, and if you ask them what they're guilty about, they can't tell you. And this is a painful kind of guilt, because if you know what it is, you know what you got to deal with. If you don't know what it is, you just live in this fog. So I think about people, the loads they carry. Let's take a young lady who grows up in, let's say while she's 12 years of age, her father abuses her sexually. And this goes on for 4, 5, 6 years. You ask that young lady, how do you feel about that? She will tell you she feels guilty. In other words, it's amazing what happens to their minds. She feels guilty, though it's his fault. But that's the way it gets twisted in a young person's mind. She didn't do anything wrong. She was forced to do it. And yet, she feels guilty. That happens so often. It's absolutely tragic how often that happens. I think about, for example, a mother. She has to work, for example, and she's pregnant. And right before the baby's due, she loses the baby. It's real easy for mom to think and to ask the question, what did I do? Or, God, why did you punish me with this? Why did you take the baby? What did I do wrong? I shouldn't have worked. I shouldn't have done this. I should have done the other. And so mom feels very guilty about something. She's not guilty at all. I think about oftentimes a person has an opportunity on their job. They prepared to do their best. They tried to do their best. They didn't do their best. And so they feel very guilty. They feel like they failed. And so they feel guilty for not doing their best. They don't have to feel guilty for not doing their best. Maybe they did the best. Listen to this. If you do the best you can do, and you're prepared to do whatever you're supposed to do, you don't have any reason to feel guilty. It doesn't make any difference what somebody else thinks. If you've done your best, you're not guilty. But if you think you are, and somebody, for example, convinces you that you are. And then I think about people who are married. And your husband, he has expectations of you. And you try to do your best, and somehow you just can't live up to his expectation of you. And no matter how hard you try, you just can't. And so what happens? You feel guilty. Oh, what am I doing? What can I change? Get my hair changed, change my dress, change this, change that, change, in other words, everything. And you know what? You're not guilty. But you see, if somebody makes you think you are, if they can give you a reason to think that you should feel guilt about something, and you take that. That is a false sense of guilt, and it's extremely penetrating in a person's life. Then I think about a person who just feels inadequate. There are people, if you ask them, well, what are you inadequate about? I don't know. They just feel like they just don't quite ever measure up. They look around at what their neighbors have or their friends have, and the big house he lives in and she lives in, and the big car he or she drives, and the money and so forth, and prestige and position, and they think, well, it must be something I'm doing wrong. Not necessarily. It's easy to blame ourselves with false guilt. Now, we have enough problems with real guilt. That's the one issue. False guilt is the devil's trap. And if he can get you to feeling inadequate, that you don't deserve, you're not worthy, and there surely must have been something back. In other words, the devil said to you, well, look what all these folks have, and look what you have. Well, it must have been something back yonder that you did that God's just punishing you. And I meet people far too often who genuinely feel that God is punishing them for something in the past. And so I will say, well, did you ask God to forgive you? Yes, I did. Did he forgive you? Well, yes, he did. Well, why are you still worried about it? Well, how many times have you asked him to forgive you? Oh, I've asked him to forgive me for probably 50 times. So I will ask, how many times do you have to ask God to forgive you for something before he does? Well, they'll say in their minds, one time. Well, did you ask God to forgive you? Yes, I did. Well, did he forgive you? Then they'd feel trapped. Well, yes, he did, but what? But the truth is, they're saying, I still feel guilty over something I asked God to forgive me for years ago. And I'm telling you, there are people who are suffering. They are suffering in every area of their life because they can't handle that. They can't accept the fact that if I ask God to forgive me, then he's forgiven me. Now, I think about this as a good example. Somebody, you go to work tomorrow morning and you say, I went to church and I heard this song about heaven and so forth. And they'll say, well, are you one of those church members who believes that only Jesus is the way? He's the only way. Is that what you believe? Well, don't you think that's rather narrow-minded? Let me ask you a question. How could you have love in your heart if you believe that Jesus is the only way? What about all those people out there who don't believe in Jesus? And besides that, not only is that being narrow-minded, but it's certainly being unfair. And by the time they get through telling you what's wrong with your believing the Word of God, they've got you feeling guilty for believing the truth. Unless you know the truth and you wouldn't stand for it. And people, they just put pressure on you. Well, you're one of those narrow-minded Christians. Your God is too small. You've got him limited to one person, Jesus Christ. And on and on and on you go. And so sometimes Christians will say, well, I guess, and they, watch this. Then you feel guilty for believing the truth. But you've let them do it to you. You must not let them do that to you. You're not guilty for believing the truth. You may, in other words, if you don't say anything and you keep quiet and God tells you to defend yourself, then you have a reason to be guilty, feel guilty if you don't do what he says. But listen, false guilt is powerful. Then I think also about someone who wants to induce you to do something wrong. For example, here's somebody who says, well, look, if you really love me, and haven't you heard this? If you really love me, here's what you do. And the answer is, no, that's not what I would do. When someone uses guilt to induce you to do something that's selfish for them, that is ungodly. And you do not have to feel guilty about not doing the wrong thing. And so people find themselves in traps. And how many young girls have gotten pregnant because somebody put that on them? Well, if you love me, here's what you'd do. No, if you really love me, you'll be a righteous, godly, pure young lady. That's what you'd really do. If you really mean business. So there's false guilt, there's good guilt, and there are consequences to either one. What are the consequences? Now listen, if I have false guilt, I can suffer the same thing emotionally that the person who has true guilt. So when we talk about the consequences, keep that in mind. And first of all, one of the consequences of our guilt is fear of being rejected by God. That's one of the consequences. You're going to feel, secondly, that his judgment could be imminent. And people live with the fear of that. They get up and go to work in the morning. I could have an accident today. I could have an accident coming home. My children could get hurt today. Our house could burn down while I'm gone. I could lose my job. In other words, you could just go on and on and on. Satan will attack you in every possible way to get you to feel guilty about something and that you deserve it. Then, of course, there's a strong feeling of anxiety. When it comes to guilt, anxiety, worry, depression, all these things go hand in hand because they work together. Oftentimes, a person will feel very driven in their life when they feel guilty. Because they're trying to overcome this thing. Whatever this is in their life, they want to overcome it, so they work extra hard. They have a divided mind. When you feel guilty, you cannot have singleness of mind. Whatever your occupation may be, In other words, people know, why do they feel guilty? Because they do things that create guilt in their life. And then they wonder why they feel the way they feel. There's a decrease in energy because your mind gets divided. And if you feel guilty, listen, the feelings of guilt are an energy drain in a person's life. And you think about people who think, well, I just don't feel like getting up and going to work. Why don't you feel like getting up and going to work? Well, I don't know. I just feel bad. Well, don't keep just feeling bad. Put your finger on it. Find out what's going on. And oftentimes, many of them would have to say, well, I just seem to have this cloud in my life. And oftentimes that cloud is a cloud of guilt for what they're doing. It divides your mind. It drains your energy. There's a sense of self-punishment. That is, I feel like I deserve it. God's going to punish me. I feel like I deserve to be punished. No. Not if it's false guilt. And He'll take care of that. There's a sense of insecurity. Because if you feel guilty before God, you're going to feel insecure in your life. If you feel guilty, you won't feel His protection. You won't feel His love. You won't feel His provision. In other words, you have all kind of things that begin to go on in a person's mind when they feel like they're guilty before Almighty God. It's certainly going to hinder your prayer life. Think about this. When have you gotten down to pray, asking God about something very important to you, and what happens? Satan will bring back something in the past or yesterday or whatever it might be, and you feel guilty. Remember this. When you have guilt and faith, there's a conflict. And what guilt does, it just absolutely destroys a person's faith. If you feel guilty before God, then you know the verses. He says, He will not hear me if I regard iniquity in my heart. Oh, God, I've got iniquity in my heart. Please hear me anyway. And so what happens? Messes up your prayer life. Your relationship to Him gets all fouled up. You cannot live with guilt and have a good relationship with Him. Or really, you won't have a good relationship with anybody. If a man feels guilty and he doesn't know what it's about, he's going to be hard on the family. And so the same thing would be true of the wife. And if the children feel guilty about something, and maybe they can't put their finger on it. Maybe they think that they did something. And I've heard kids say this. My mom and dad divorced, and I guess I was the cause. Wait a minute. What could you have done to me? Well, and you know what? No one's ever answered that question, but they can tell you they feel like they could be the ones who are responsible. False guilt. Either the family said something to them that made them feel that way, or they just developed that themselves. And as I said, there's depression, and where there's unresolved guilt, there will be depression. And depression's like living in a cloud, a dark cloud. It has all kind of penalties along with it. Oftentimes, if a person can just get punished, if something can happen to them, then they feel better. You know what it's like? It's like a kid, for example. You tell your son or your daughter not to do that. They do it anyway. And you know what? You laid down the law, so what do they expect you to discipline them. Now, they don't want it. And they'll say, oh, no. But you know what? After you've disciplined them, whatever it might be, they feel better. Why? Because they got what they think they deserve. And there are sometimes people believe that about God. False guilt is a terrifying thing in a person's life. Then, of course, there's a loss of sense of worthiness. If a person feels guilty, they feel bad. In other words, it's, I am bad. Not that my deed was bad, but oftentimes it's, I am bad because of the weight of guilt. And it's also, watch this, accompanied with a feeling of shame. And the truth is, anybody who disobeys God ought to feel shame. But when you have false guilt and you feel shame for something you didn't do, something maybe somebody did about you. And I think about all the people, for example, who are divorced. And I think about oftentimes when the subject comes up, you get that same feeling, that same look, same feeling. In other words, it's like it's a disgrace. If somebody divorced you and you can't do anything about it, you do not have to feel disgraced for the simple reason, if somebody walks away, you can't do anything about that. I'm opposed to divorce, but I'm simply saying there are a lot of people who feel like, well, if I'd have just done this and if I'd have done that, you can spend the rest of your life saying if I'd have. and it won't make any difference whatsoever. If they've made a decision, they've made a decision, and you and I are not responsible for the decisions people make that we can't do anything about. We're not responsible for that. And what happens is that guilt prevents us from having good relationships with other people. Think about this. If you feel guilty about something, what do you want to do? You want to cover it up. You don't want your friends to know about it. And think about feeling guilty and you're not guilty. The price you pay, how it separates you from people who would love you if they got the opportunity. You're going to miss the will of God. And as I said, it's going to lead you to depression eventually if you don't deal with it. And then the last thing I would say is simply this. There will be physical illness. You cannot live with guilt without it ultimately, eventually coming to take its toll. So I just want to say this. The big goal here is how do we get released from guilt? Let's say, for example, you feel guilty because of something you've done. Or let's say you feel guilty and you realize it's not what you did, it's something somebody did to you and put it on you. How do we get released from guilt? It begins with our understanding of the substitutionary death of Jesus Christ on the cross, which means that when he went to the cross, he took our guilt, he took our penalty, he took our pain, he took our suffering upon himself. He died as a substitute, the Lamb of God. As a substitute, he paid the price for our sins. Therefore, I have a right and the privilege and the authority of Almighty God to confess that sin, repent of that sin, and know in my heart that I don't have to pay. He's already paid. Now watch this. There are people whose idea of salvation is, I confess it and I repent of it, but what? And they spend the rest of their life trying to make amends for things that they've done. They can't make amends for it. And for example, let's say you mistreated your father badly and you feel guilty. And the worst thing that could happen is for your father to die. So he dies and you're left with the pain and the weight of guilt of how you treated him or whatever you may have done. Guilt is a horrible thing, especially when you can't settle it with the person that you wronged. They're gone. And so you say, well, can it be settled? Yes, it can. But you have to deal with it. You have to face the guilty feelings, honestly. Identify the cause of that guilt. For example, if you feel guilty about something that you know that you've done back then, then you need to deal with it. And how do you deal with it? You confess it before God. Now watch this. To confess something before him means that I am in agreement about the way he sees this. And if I have violated his law in some fashion, I have to ask him to forgive me for violating his will, his law, the word of God, whatever I did, whether it was to somebody or to myself or whatever it might be. Confessing means I agree with it, and to repent of it means I turn away from it. So if you are facing something in your life that you know you need to deal with, you say, well, how can I deal with it? First of all, you begin with realizing and believing that when Jesus Christ went to the cross, he paid your penalty. But listen, payment isn't applicable to you until you're willing to accept it. And that's why you must receive Jesus Christ as your personal Savior. When you do that, what comes with that? The forgiveness of all your sin. You identified, you ask him to forgive you, and you trust him to forgive you. Listen. Not based on the fact that you will never sin again, but based on this fact and this fact alone. When he died on the cross for your sins and you accepted him as your Savior, he took your guilt, all of your guilt, all of your punishment upon himself. Now you say, well, does that mean that if I disobey God and I just confess it that there are no repercussions? No, indeed, I wouldn't say that. But as far as you and God are concerned, what he forgives you for, he doesn't hold against you. There are some consequences that even though I ask him to forgive me, and even though I repent of it, the consequences are still there. For example, young lady goes out and commits immorality, and she gets pregnant. Will God forgive her? Yes. Does that eliminate the baby? No. Does it eliminate a lot of problems and heartaches in her future life? No. If she's wise, she'll learn from it. but doesn't eliminate them. But God is a God of forgiveness and love and kindness. And listen, when you and I ask Him to forgive us, and we mean it with all of our heart, we are forgiven. That is, listen, you can stop looking to heaven and thinking, oh, God, you're so displeased. He's not displeased. Think about this. He understands every single one of us. He knows all about us. There's not anything that you and I can tell Him. There's no information He needs. What He wants to hear from us is honesty, confession, genuine repentance, and the surrender of our life. And with that comes forgiveness and cleansing and a new beginning, no matter who you are and what the circumstance may be. But if you decide that you are going to just hold on to that guilt, you suffer the penalty. Now listen, there's one other thing here. When you know that God has forgiven you, then that's a wonderful opportunity for you to, listen, to weave that sin or mistake into a blessing so that other people through you can find the Lord Jesus as their Savior or can get freed of their guilt. Now, if we took a little survey, if I should ask you, is there any guilt in your life about anything? That's nobody's business but yours. How long do you want to feel guilty? Some of the most touching letters I've ever read come from prisoners. And it's interesting when they say, the best thing that's ever happened to me is to be put in prison. I've found Christ. God's changed my life. Some of them will never get out. Some of them will at some point. But you know what happens? They have the feeling that they've atoned for whatever they did in society. If they rob somebody or hurt somebody, paying the penalty. When it comes to relationship to God, remember this. That's what the cross is all about. Paying your penalty. That's what it's all about. So that you and I do not have to live in guilt. But I would simply say this to you. If you feel guilty about anything, whether it's false or true, for Jesus' sake, for your sake, for your happiness, your joy, your peace, for being able to fulfill God's purpose and will for your life, deal with it. Don't keep running away from it. Deal with it. And God will set you free. That's what He's about. He'll set you free. He said He came to set the captives free of what? Anything and everything that hinders our relationship to Him. And Father, how grateful we are that You love us that much. And I pray that every person who hears this message would be honest enough to look on the inside and see what's real guilt and what's false guilt. To deal with the real guilt and also to deal with the false guilt by walking away and thanking You, Father, that You love us unconditionally. We bless You for it in Jesus' name. Amen.
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2: Today's abridged scripture reading is from Daniel chapter 1, where we find that Daniel, Hananiah, Mishael, and Azariah were among the Hebrew youths selected for training to be servants in King Nebuchadnezzar's court. Verse 5, the king appointed for them a daily ration from the king's choice food and from the wine which he drank, and appointed that they should be educated 3 years. At the end of which they were to enter the king's personal service. But Daniel made up his mind that he would not defile himself with the king's choice food or with the wine which he drank. So he sought permission from the commander of the officials that he might not defile himself. Now God granted Daniel favor and compassion in the sight of the commander of the officials. And the commander of the officials said to Daniel, I am afraid of my lord the king, who has appointed your food and your drink. For why should he see your faces looking more haggard than the youths who are your own age? Then you would make me forfeit my head to the king. But Daniel said to the overseer, please test your servants for 10 days, and let us be given some vegetables to eat and water to drink. Then let our appearance be observed in your presence, and the appearance of the youths who are eating the king's choice food, and deal with your servants according to what you see. So he listened to them in this matter and tested them for 10 days. At the end of 10 days, their appearance seemed better, and they were fatter than all the youths who had been eating the king's choice food. So the overseer continued to withhold their choice food and the wine they were to drink, and kept giving them vegetables. As for these 4 youths, God gave them knowledge and intelligence in every branch of literature and wisdom. Daniel even understood all kinds of visions and dreams. Then at the end of the days which the king had specified for presenting them, the commander of the officials presented them before Nebuchadnezzar. The king talked with them, and out of them all, not one was found like Daniel, Hananiah, Mishael, and Azariah. So they entered the king's personal service. As for every matter of wisdom and understanding about which the king consulted them, he found them 10 times better than all the magicians and conjurers who were in all his realm.
1: Daniel and his friends faced a dilemma that echoes in our own life. What do we do when faithfulness to God puts us at odds with the world around us? Our challenge is to live under God's authority while remaining in submission to the law of the land. But when the two collide, our first instinct should be to seek the Lord's guidance before moving forward. Daniel's example shows us what that looks like in practice. Had he bluntly declared, "I won't eat this food," he wouldn't have lasted long. But the Lord gave him the wisdom to humbly seek permission from the person in authority over him, rather than stage a confrontation. God honored Daniel's commitment and provided a way for him to live righteously, not through defiance, but through discernment. We remember Daniel and his 3 friends for the remarkable lives they lived, but it's important to realize that the determining factor was never their own greatness. Rather, it was their devotion to a heavenly Father who does extraordinary things in lives that are fully surrendered to him. Keep in mind their example of faithfulness and watch what God does when you make yourself available to him.
3: When you and I are mistreated on the job, we have to respond like the Lord Jesus Christ responded. And in so doing, what do? We establish the truth of the gospel. That we who profess to name the name of Jesus Christ, not only profess that, but we demonstrate it on our job when our employer knows he's mistreating us, we know he's mistreating us, and we respond in love. I want to tell you, my friend, that is a far greater testimony than standing in a church building and doing anything.
4: What's your attitude about your job? Before you talk about working conditions, recognition, or pay, listen to In Touch, the teaching ministry of Dr. Charles Stanley. God calls believers to think differently about our jobs. Stay with us for a lesson in how to become an influential Christian in the marketplace.
3: Do you work for somebody you don't like? Do you like the way you're paid? Are you satisfied with how much you're paid? When you leave work on Friday afternoon, do you spend about half the way home blessing out your employer? Do you think if you could just get rid of half of your employees that you'd feel so much better? If you could just about every 3 months go by and get yourself a whole new cast, things would be better in your business? Do you pray for your employer? Do you pray for your employees? Are you honest and just and fair with those you work for? Do you have a critical spirit? Or do you go the second mile in helping them to do their best and to prosper in their business? What is your attitude? Now, the attitude of an unbeliever is one thing. But God says for the believer, there are some very definite attitudes, some very definite actions that ought to be true in all of us who are employers or employees who name the name of Christ. So I want us to begin by looking at what the scripture says, first of all, in admonitions to those who are employees. What does God have to say to all of us who work for someone else? Well, let's look, if you will, in 1 Peter chapter 2, verse 18. He says, "Employees, be submissive to your employers with all respect, not only to those who are good and gentle, but also to those who are unreasonable. You say, well, I was afraid we were going to get to that verse. Because sometimes you may work for someone who is extremely unreasonable. I did not say that they commanded you to violate a spiritual principle. They're just unreasonable. Listen to what he says. With all respect, we are to be submissive, not only to those who are good and gentle, but also to those who are unreasonable. How in the world could we ever justify God saying that we are to be submissive to those who require of us things that we consider very unreasonable and unfair? Well, there is a major verse in all of these passages that is the real key to what God's after in this whole matter of relationships between employees and employers. Listen to what he says now in verse 19. He says, for this finds favor. What finds favor? When employees submit to the requirements of employers, we're to be submissive, he says, even to those who are not gentle, those who are harsh, those who are ugly, those who are unreasonable, those who put tasks upon us that are more than we think is right. He says, for this finds favor. If for the sake of conscience toward God, a man or woman bears up under sorrows when suffering unjustly. Now he says, when you and I do what is required of us and we think it's tough, it's hard, it's harsh and unjust. He says, when you and I obey those in authority over us, God says we will find favor in his eyes. Now, my friend, the next time you complain and moan and groan and go to somebody else that you work for and you just let your boss have it behind his back, you remember that you are violating the word of God. And I figured I wouldn't get a single amen on that, and I didn't. There's some things you can just naturally guess. Listen to what he says. He says now, for this finds favor if for the sake of conscience toward God a man bears up under sorrows when suffering unjustly. For what credit is there if when you sin and are harshly treated, you endure it with patience? For if when you do what is right and suffer for it, you patiently endure it, this finds favor with God. Now, he says, when you and I sin, and then we get penalized and we're mistreated. He said, there's no reward in that. But when we are mistreated, treated unjustly, requirements are harsh, we don't think it's fair, and we endure it, we bear up under it and go ahead and do what is required of us. Twice he says, this finds favor with God. Our responsibility is to respond in love, respecting and honoring the employer, even when we're mistreated. And to remember this, he says, you and I find favor. Listen, we find favor with God because what he's done is this. If God puts you in a bad position, allows you to be in a tough position, what he's doing is giving you the privilege of what? Demonstrating the life of the Lord Jesus Christ in visible, living, human form so that those about you can see the way Jesus lived. You are, where you work, the living gospel of Jesus Christ. Now, usually the response is, when you get mistreated, I'm quitting, I'm going to find myself another job, I'm getting out of here. My friend, could it be that God has placed you there and trusted you with ill will and trusted you with mistreatment in order that he may demonstrate through you his wonderful gospel? Is it that you're prone to just want to get out because you're mistreated? Nobody respects you. Nobody loves you. They don't live up to what they promised you, so you want out. Is it better to get out, or is it better to give a strong, undeniable, unforgettable witness of the gospel of Jesus Christ? According to the scripture, he says, you will pattern your conduct after the life of Christ if you hang in there and respond in love. Now, that is the attitude the employees to have toward the employer. But now what about our service? What kind of service is this that you and I are to render? So I want you to turn back, if you will, to Ephesians chapter 6 and also in Colossians chapter 3. Listen to what he says. Verse 5 says, employees, be obedient to those who are masters according to the flesh with fear and trembling in the sincerity of your heart as to Christ. Now he says, this service of ours and our work. He says we're to view our work in this light. First of all, it is not to be done as to the employer, but it is to be done as if we are doing it to Christ or for Him. As to Christ, not by way of eye service, that is only working when somebody's looking over your shoulder to see that you're doing a good job. As men pleases, that is working our hardest to impress someone else, but as employees of Christ. Did you get that? As employees of Christ, doing the will of God from the heart. You say, no, wait a minute. You don't mean to tell me that I'm to work to my employer as if he were Jesus. Let me ask you this. Which is easier in your thinking? That a slave submit in authority with no rights whatsoever to a slave master as if he were Christ, or you in this society in which we live in, submitting to your employee as if you were submitting to Christ? If he says that for slaves, my friend, the principle is still here. That employees are to work and they're to carry out their labor as if the labor is for the Lord, not for a human employer. Let me ask you a question. Wouldn't that result in better production, better products, the time, listen, on time, if we were doing it as if for Jesus? He says that an employee is to work as if the work is unto Christ. And I want to tell you something. There's not a single one of us who'd cut corners or punch out ahead of time if Jesus were the employer. And for the believer, listen, this isn't an option. This isn't a suggestion. This is the way Christian employees ought to work. Their service as unto the Lord Jesus Christ, who is their heavenly employer. Listen, according to the scripture, he says that no matter what our job is, if you assume the responsibility on your job, you're to carry it out as if, listen, you're to treat your employer as if he were Christ. You are to be obedient, respectful of him or of her, and the work is to be done of the same character as if Christ were going to examine the work. Now, brother, that puts a whole new twist in our labor. But that's what he's saying. That's what he said. Look, if you will, in Colossians chapter 3. Same thing, almost, slaves or employees, and all things obey those who are your employers on earth, not with external service, that is just doing it to get by. Your heart's not in it. You listen, did you know that a clock watcher is a poor testimony? You know what he's talking about? He's talking about clock watching employees. Not with external service as those who merely please men, but with sincerity of heart, fearing the Lord. You are subject to the Lord in your employment. Whatever you do, do your work heartily. Put your whole heart into it, as for the Lord rather than men. If you look at it coming from Him, you want to fight. You want to get ugly. You want to say some things you shouldn't say. But you see, the key is where we see it coming from. Now, I don't believe you can do a sloppy job with a clear conscience. You say, well, they mistreat me. That's not the issue. Other folks get by with it. That's not it. I deserve more than they're paying me. You should have settled that before you got there. Listen, you can give 40 reasons for doing a poor job, but you can't give me one single biblical reason acceptable before God. Not a one. That's the spirit he's talking about here. Now, look, if you will, back over into Titus just a few moments, and I want you to notice something he says and makes it very, very clear. Chapter 2, verse 9, and it's amazing how people do this, who are Christians, and brag about it. Chapter 2, verse 9, urge, he says, urge the employees to be subject to their own employers in everything, to be well-pleasing, not argumentative. It's pretty straight, isn't it? You don't argue with them. Secondly, not pilfering or stealing from them. If you don't have the authority to walk out 30 minutes early, you have just stolen what you paid for working for 30 minutes. That's stealing. Now, I can understand lost man doing that, but God says for believers, I'm telling you, my friend, he says, no way can you justify that. Lost man can't justify it either, but I mean, he says, no argumentation and no stealing. Listen. But showing all good faith that they may adorn the doctrine of God our Savior in every respect. Our good, righteous, just, fair conduct is going to draw them to the Savior. But I wonder how many Christians are willing to give a little bit and compromise a little over here in order to gain just a little bit more. He says, no, there's no way that you and I can justify that. Now, he says we are to be submissive, that our spirit is to be one of wholehearted service. We're to

Christ, you do a little bit more. Now, you say, where is my security? That is, what does God say about if I'm willing to do this? First of all, we just read in 1 Peter that he says, we're going to be favored by God. That is, God's going to favor us for our good testimony. Then if you'll go back to chapter 6 of Ephesians, he says, verse 8, when you and I are good responders, he says, knowing that whatever good thing each one does, this he will receive back from the Lord, whether slave or free. That is, God rewards us for our faithfulness. Now, your employer gives you a paycheck, but he says God will reward you in greater ways if you and I are faithful to him. So there is accountability in our labor for those whoever we work for, whoever it might be. He says we are going to receive a reward. We're going to be held accountable before him. Now, so for the employee, the responsibility looks pretty heavy. Submission, service. Our spirit must be that of submission, throwing our whole heart into it, giving it our best because we're serving him, not serving man. Now, what about the employer? He said, boy, I'm waiting to get to that one. Well, it's very interesting what he says in Colossians and Ephesians. Go back to Ephesians chapter 6. Listen to what he says. Verse 9, masters or employers, do the same things to them. That is, the golden rule is the rule for employers. Treat your employees exactly the way you want to be treated. Listen, and he says you don't do it by intimidation and threats. Employers are not to lord it over their employees with intimidations and threats of firing. He says, give up threatening, knowing that both your master is your master and your employee's master is in heaven and there's no partiality with him. If the employee mistreats the employer, they have to pay the penalty. If the employer mistreats the employee, have to pay the penalty. Back over to Colossians chapter 3. He says, chapter 4, verse 1, masters, grant to your employees justice and fairness, knowing that you too have a master in heaven. It is the responsibility of the employer to pay a fair wage and to provide the right kind of working conditions and to have the right kind of spirit and to treat the employees with respect and honor. For the truth is, employers and employees who know the Lord Jesus Christ are brothers and sisters in the Lord. And you see, the principle of love always prevails over everything else. There is in no fashion, for no reason, are we to mistreat a brother or sister. That doesn't mean there'll not be sometimes difficulty and discipline and very difficult situations. But the principle is, what is our spirit? It is the spirit of loving, forgiveness, discipline, and instruction. Before you let somebody go, to be sure they understand why. That has nothing to do with you being angry. It has to do with that you want the very best for them. And an employer who has to let someone go because of wrongdoing, or because of lack of discipline on the job, or because of creating disharmony, should explain to them why, and in the spirit of Christian love, say to that person, I am responsible to God as your employer. They may say, don't give me this religious bit, let them say anything they want to. Acknowledge that you're responsible to God to be a good employer, and you're going to have to give an account to God for the way you treat your employees, and therefore, to let them get by with wrongdoing, you're going to have to give an account to God. Very clear, he says, there's no partiality with God in the treatment of employees and employers. God says, fair and just, remembering that there is a day of accountability. They said, now why did Paul say so much to these churches, to the slaves, not very much to the slave owners? Because there were probably 100 to 1 slaves versus slave owners.

0: masters in the church. But it's clear how we should treat one another. You see, there is power in submission. There's an awesome power in submission to authority. Jesus was submissive to his Father's authority. He's given us an example. He said, I want to do the things that the Father tells me to do. We're to be submissive to authority. And there is power in submission. There is persuasiveness in loving submission. And my friend, if you're not a Christian, I want to encourage you to surrender your life to Christ. Submit yourself to the authority of God. You know why so many people are not submissive on their job? I bet you if you take a little poll, here's what you find. If they're not submissive to their working authority, they're not submissive to spiritual authorities, and they're not submissive to God's authority. It's amazing how that works in people's lives. There is power in submission. There is freedom in submission. And God says there is blessing in submission because God assumes the responsibility for the blessing. And I want to encourage you, my friend, to trust the Lord Jesus Christ as your Savior. Submit to His authority. Submit to the authorities of government, church, labor, and watch God begin to free you, liberate you, promote you, prosper you. God will favor those who walk in submission to Him. And then I want to say it again to all of you who are Christians. Wherever you work, you have a responsibility before God to leave this trail behind you wherever you're working. A godly testimony of what the Christian life is all about. That's what all of these admonitions have as their goal. That our message, the message of the truth of the gospel, is unhindered and untarnished by our life.
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0: I was talking to a young lady about a story she told me. She worked for this particular man, and he asked her to do something that she didn't believe was really right in her eyes. She says, no, I'm not going to do it. Even though it's going to profit him and her, she says, no, I'm not going to do it. So he argued with her about how profitable it would be. Nobody would know but them. And he rationalized all the things about his request. And it sounded really good, she says. But deep down inside, everything in me said, no, that is a violation of the truth. It is deceptive. Now, it wasn't an outright lie, but it was deceptive, which is to lie. She said, no. So what did he do? He fired her for 2 weeks. 2 weeks later, he calls her back. Apologized, said, I want to ask you to forgive me. You were right. He said, this man wasn't even a Christian. He says, I've not had a good night's sleep since the day I fired you. When she told me this, now he's going to church for the first time in his life. A good witness, someone who was willing, listen, who was willing to lose her job for the sake of the gospel of Jesus Christ. He now is adorning her doctrine, the gospel of Christ.
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5: Well, all of us have to learn to deal with fear in our life. And if you'll think about it, we live in a very fearful time in history. And we live in a society that's full of fear. People are fearing about losing their job, their home, their health, their family, their friends, their position, you name it. Lots of things around us that cause fear. And in spite of all that, God's people are not to live in fear. And so somebody says, well, I got lots of reasons to be afraid. Well, I would never question that. But how are we to live in a society? And somebody says, well, how did we get in this position in the first place? Well, I was just asking myself that question, thinking about what I found in the book of Ecclesiastes and the passage, just one verse of scripture, in fact, that sort of sums it all up of how we got where we are. Why all this fear? The simple reason we have violated a very clear principle of scripture, which says, listen to this, at the end of Ecclesiastes, the 13th verse, the conclusion when all has been heard is, fear God, keep His commandments, because this applies to every person. And we've decided not to do that. We've decided we're going to live the way we want to live, and we're going to ignore the principles and the Word of God, and as a result of that, what happens? We're a nation full of fear. And we fear many things we should not have to be fearing. And if you watch the news, you can stir up enough fear very easily. And so the question is, how does a believer live in a fearful generation, in a fearful time in life, and at the same time be the kind of person God wants us to be? So I want you to turn, if you will, to Isaiah chapter 41. And for me personally, this is the most powerful verse in the Word of God when it comes to fear, because of the awesome promise here. And if this isn't outlined or underlined in your Bible, you certainly ought to. And what I've discovered is, if I put a date down by something that God has said to me, then it's a reminder of me that He's interested, that He cares, and that He's involved in my life. So look at this 10th verse of the 41st chapter of Isaiah. Do not fear, for I am with you. Do not anxiously look about you, for I am your God. I will strengthen you. I will help you. Surely I will uphold you with my righteous right hand. And then, of course, he says, behold, all those who are angered at you will be ashamed and dishonored, and those who contend with you will be as nothing and will perish. You will seek those who quarrel with you, but you will not find them. And those who war with you will be as nothing and non-existent. For I am the Lord your God who upholds your right hand, who says to you, do not fear, I will help you. And I can remember the time in my life when I was going through a real big-time test. And I came to this verse that says, behold, all those who are angered at you will be shamed and dishonored, and those who contend with you will be as nothing and will perish. You will seek them, those who quarrel with you, but will not find them. And before long, I thought to myself, well, Lord, that's a reality, because they're all gone. All of my enemies were gone. And so sometimes what happens is this. We linger on things that God takes care of because we forget that He means exactly what He says. And so when you come to this 10th verse, whatever you're afraid of, this verse itself ought to say something powerful in your life. If you'll think about it, the first recorded conversation that God and Adam had was, Adam said, "I was afraid." That's his first words in his conversation with God. And the truth is that man has been afraid ever since. So when we think about fear, how would you describe fear? So what I'd like to do is give you a definition, a simple definition, because we need to understand what we are feeling. It is an uneasy feeling. It is sort of a feeling of dread. It is a feeling of like an alarm going off within us, warning us of something that is going to happen. And it's the feeling of being threatened by something that maybe we can control or not control. There are many people who are afraid who don't think they are. They think to admit that they're afraid of something is to be weak. That's not to be weak. It's to be wise. If you're afraid of something, then be willing to deal with it. Now, there is fear that's bad fear. There's fear that's good fear. When the Bible says, fear the Lord, that means to reverence Him, to acknowledge Him for who He is, and to respect God as God, holy, righteous God. To fear Him does not mean to be afraid of, but it means to reverence Him. So there's good fear, and then, of course, there's bad fear, the kind we would like to get rid of. Now, one of the things I think we don't realize is that in our emotions, and all of us are a big pile of emotions. We have love, or we could have hate, or we could have all kind of things. And all these emotions that we have, you'll find them linked with fear. So look at this for just a moment. And the first one is, I'm going to name some words, some emotions we have, and I want you to see how fear is related. First of all is greed. What is greed? It is fear that we will not have enough. It's because I'm afraid I won't have enough. That's what greed is. Secondly, there's rejection. And what is rejection? Rejection is fear will not be accepted. They won't like me. Then there is guilt. And guilt is what? A feeling of fear that I may be found out, may be discovered, something may be revealed. Then there's lack of confidence, which is a fear of failure, that I may not measure up, that I may not be accepted, that I may fail in whatever I'm doing. And then there is anger, which is fear that I won't get my way. And this is why people throw their temper tantrums and so forth, afraid I won't get my way. And jealousy is the fear of losing control. Somebody else may get what I want. Indecision is fear of making the wrong decision. So if you think about all those emotions we have, that all of them are expressed by fear in our life, which says to us that fear is a major issue when it comes to our emotional being. And God has made us an emotional being so we could love and we could have concern and kindness and so forth, but also so we could hate evil, love righteousness, so we can love one another. Remember this, our emotional being isn't just something that's in our head. Our whole emotional makeup covers our whole body. There is no way for you to be off base in your emotions and your physical being be just right. And I want to show you in a few moments why and how they all relate to each other. And that's one of my purposes in this whole series, that people think, well, I can believe this or believe that, or think this or feel that. No, you can't separate it from your physical being, because what we think affects our actions, but it also affects this human body of ours, because it may start here, but it goes all the way to our toes. And so our emotions are a vital part of us. Our body is the temple of the Holy Spirit, so we're to care for it. But likewise, we're to care about what we think. And the Scripture talks about as a person thinks in his or her heart, that's who they are. Not who they profess to be, but that's who they are. What we think about ourselves, what we feel, these emotions are very important. Now, some people sort of live by their emotions. It's up today and down tomorrow and in today and out the next day. We're not talking about that. We're talking about the fact that God has given us a set of emotions so we could enjoy life, so we could relate to each other. If there were no emotion of love, you wouldn't be married. And so all of these emotions are God's gift to us in order not only to be able to enjoy life, but to be able to accomplish His purpose and His plan and His will for our life and for His kingdom. In Proverbs chapter 1, verse 7, the fear of the Lord is the beginning of wisdom, a reverence for Him as God, as holy respect for Him. That is a fear that all of us should enjoy in life and should be experiencing. But let's think about why we get afraid. Why are people afraid? Well, there are lots of reasons, so let's look at them for a moment. Because if you can't identify your fear, more than likely you won't be able to handle it. Well, one of the first things I'd mention is simply this, that our fears, whatever they are, they don't come from God. Paul said to Timothy, you remember what he said? He says, God has not given you the spirit of fear, but of power and of love and of a sound mind. Have you ever been so afraid you thought you could hardly move? Have you ever been so afraid that you didn't know what to do next or how to handle the situation? Think about the cause of these fears. Well, one of the reasons we have fears is because we learned them very early in life. They're learned attitudes. I can remember my mother saying, don't get close to the river. You may fall in and drown. Now, she was expressing her love, but what happened was, in my little mind, water is dangerous. And so it took me a while before I'd ever get in the creek to learn how to swim. Or she may say, don't play ball in the street. You may get run over. Well, I know what she was saying, but in my mind, you know, I would think about that. I may get killed. Somebody may run over me. So our parents have ingrained some things in us that oftentimes can be things that create fear. But teachers, for example, you think about kids going to school, all the things that they're learning. And when they're learning things that are totally ungodly and unscriptural, it's becoming a part of their thinking. Once you hear it, once you see it, once you feel it, it's a part of you. That's why you can be driving down the highway or doing something totally, totally oblivious of what all of a sudden comes to your mind that happened 20 years ago, 40 years ago, and there it pops in your mind. And so the truth is, your imagination is one of your greatest gifts from God. Now, as long as we put that imagination to work for good things, that's good. But people can put it to work for evil things as well. But a lot of times our fears come from as a result of our imagination. For example, if I said to you, in order to illustrate one of the points of my message, I'm going to have a grizzly bear come in here, and he's tame, no problem. He's not going to get out of sorts, and he's going to walk in. I guarantee you, you wouldn't remain on the front seat. No, you wouldn't, would you? No. But now suppose he's not real. Here's what I want you to see. Your nervous system cannot distinguish between what is real and not real. That is, if it looks real, really real, and you believe it's real, what happens? You tense up, or as you say, you would run. Well, on the one hand, that's a good thing, but on the other hand, it's not good. But our imagination is awesome. They're like shadow fears. They're there. It's what we imagine. For example, if you imagine, and I heard a lady say not long ago, she said, you know, we used to watch on the TV, but I thought I'd never join this church. It's too big, and nobody would be friendly. Nobody would pay attention. She had this imagination of what First Baptist would be like. She says, I walked in here, and I couldn't get in because so many people were welcoming me and said, happy to see you, where you're from, so forth. Her imagination was about to keep her away, but her grandson, who had been watching, said, I want to go to First Baptist. He coaxed her here. She joined the second Sunday. But suppose you let her imagination control her, then she still wouldn't be a part of it. Your imagination's an awesome thing. It's a great creator, but it can get you in trouble if you're not careful. Then, of course, there's sin. Sin causes fear, and that's a good thing. If sin was just all pleasure, when people tell us, well, you know, I do this and I do that, and God hasn't judged me, just wait, He's coming. In other words, when you realize the truth, and if you're living in sin, it's time you became afraid. Because you will be held accountable, you will stand in the judgment of God, and you will give an account for your life. And so sin should create fear in our life. And all through the Scripture, that is very evident. Then, of course, there's ignorance. Ignorance can cause us to be fearful. I think about people who believe this. If you believed that when you died, no matter how good you were, you would go into a place that you were going to have to suffer for a period of time until you'd paid your sin debt in full, and then they were going to let you out wherever this place is. That would be a terrible thing to believe. And more people are getting free of that when they begin to realize. And when I say, look, where is that in the Bible? It's not in the Bible. then you're suffering from fear of something that is not going to happen, because if you will look at the cross and see what Jesus did, he canceled out the possibility of you going to anywhere and suffer for a long time, no matter who you are. If you've trusted him as your Savior, that settled the issue of where you're going to spend eternity. And the fact that it's a matter of grace and not works, you can't stay anywhere long enough to pay enough for your sin debt. And so when I think about people who grow up in that and who believe that, I think about people, for example, who believe that you can be saved and lost. And it's amazing. People, they almost want to fight about it. And I think about this. And I grew up in that. I understand that. So when I say, look, here's what the Word of God says, that you're saved by the grace of God. He has atoned for your sin, past, present, and future. And so it doesn't mean that you're not going to sin again, but it means that he's paid your sin debt in full. And if you sin again, he's going to discipline you. Sometimes they will get so upset, it's almost like they want to fight. Look what they're fighting about. They're fighting to hold on to a belief that if they sin against God and they're sinning when they die, they go into hell. I wouldn't hold on to that one second. But they've been taught it. I remember it. Taught it by their family. Taught it by people whom they love. People whom they believe. And they believe that. And so it creates great fear. And I can remember believing that and thinking every night when I went to bed, oh God, whatever I've done, I pray that you'll forgive. Please, please forgive me tonight in Jesus' name. I went to bed every night scared of what could happen to me the next day. But I remember this. One night I was down praying, and it had to be the Spirit of God. It's like I felt, that can't be true. If I belong to God, how can that be true? And then in a short period of time thereafter, I knew it wasn't true. So I can be on both sides of that situation, understand why people would be afraid. But think about it. Every time you came to church and I preached on sin, and I said to you, you know, if you don't live a godly life and you don't live a sinless life, a sanctified life, you're going to die and go to hell. Well, if I was you, I wouldn't even belong here. I'd go find me another church. But it's not true. But when people are taught error, it can create terrible fear in their life. Then, of course, the whole issue of doubt. Hey, listen, if you live your life doubting God, you got some reasons to be afraid. If you doubt that he loves you, if you doubt that he's forgiven you, if you're confessing the same thing over and over and over again that you confessed last year and the year before that and 2 years before that, then how can you have any freedom and liberty and peace and contentment in life if you're afraid of God? Well, somebody says, well, isn't he holy? Yes, he's holy. Well, that's a reason to be afraid. No, no, no, no. It's a reason to reverence him, love him, obey him, follow him. That's not a reason to be frightened by him. He doesn't want us to be frightened by him. What did Jesus say over and over again? Fear not, fear not, fear not. And he says that he's not given us the spirit of fear, but of power and of love and of a sound mind. Then I think about people who have a poor self-image. Here's what they think. They think, you know what? They won't like me. And so it creates fear from trying to have a relationship with someone. It creates fear. For example, I can't be a part of this group because I don't think I measure up. Fear of not measuring up. Fear of not pleasing. Fear of not being accepted. And listen, one of the worst kinds of fears is the fear of rejection. It's probably one of the worst of all the emotions, because to feel rejected means many things. You shut out. Unwanted. You don't count. You're worthless. You don't belong. And everybody needs to feel three things. Remember these. You might jot these down. You know what a tripod is. Got to have three parts. You take away one, it's going to fall. Take away two, it's going to fall. It's got to have three parts. First of all, everybody needs to feel like they belong. Number one, a sense of belonging. And everybody needs to feel like they are worthy. That is, I'm worth something. I count. And everybody needs to feel a sense of competence that I can do whatever I'm supposed to do. You take either one of those out, and a person's emotional being is not going to be what it ought to be. And God intends for us to be whole. This is why in the King James Jesus talked about, he would say, would you be made whole? And a whole person is spiritually, physically, and emotionally. And so these fears in our life, they have tremendous consequences in our life. And when I think sometimes also when a person sets their standards too high, well, I'm going to do this or accomplish that or whatever it might be, and it's too high. It's more than they can do. And what happens is then they fear they just can't measure up. And sometimes it's something they do to themselves. And then, of course, one of the worst fears is a wrong view of who God is. I can tell you, I had been a pastor a long time before I genuinely, emotionally felt. Oh, I knew it, and I'd preached it, but before I emotionally felt God really loved me as a person, it was a long time. It was a wrong view of God. And that's the kind of church I grew up in. God was a judge above everything else. And that's the message I got sitting on the second row from the front every Sunday. That's who God was. And especially if you were taught that a sanctified life meant a life that you live without sin. That didn't work on a kid. And so as I look back over all the things that cause fear, there are many other physical things that everybody understands, but I just want to bring those to your attention because I want you to think about, if you're afraid of something, what is it? Or if you feel like there's a cloud of fear that just covers you all the time, then what is it? What is it that you feel? And when you think about the consequences of it, and you really understand the consequences, then you'll begin to get busy finding out, what is it? Why do I feel fear? Now, if they put me in the orchestra and gave me a trombone and said, you're going to play a solo next Sunday morning, I wouldn't just be fearful, I'd be petrified. Petrified. Because that's totally beyond my abilities and talents and skills. We're not talking about that. We're talking about those things that are sort of under the table. They're all around us that we deal with every day. So when you think about the consequences, think about it in this light. If you're fearful of something, it divides your mind. You can't concentrate well on something if beneath the surface of your emotions, you're fearful that your husband's going to leave you. You're fearful your wife's going to leave you. You're fearful that your kid's going to get on drugs. In other words, if there's some continuing fear boiling within you, then it's going to divide your mind. Secondly, it's going to stifle your ability to think and act as you should. Because dividing your mind, you don't think clearly as often as you should. And so you begin to feel the consequences of it. Likewise, it's going to cause indecision because you're going to feel paralyzed oftentimes in making decisions. And a procrastinator, for example, is a person who does not act for fear of not doing it perfectly or doing it adequately to suit them. They may be a very gifted person, able to do many things, but if they don't think they can do it perfectly, they don't think so, what happens? Then they procrastinate. It's like they're paralyzed. It doesn't work. And so fear can damage a person in their work or whatever it might be. It undermines our self-confidence. In other words, all of us have a degree of self-confidence. We have different degrees of self-confidence about different things. When I see a man walk up and sit down in the seat of a big bulldozer and begin to push dirt, and I think, that must be exciting to be able to do that. Or when I see these fellows up on these tremendously high pieces of equipment and they're looking down, lifting this and moving it over here and so forth, I think, my, what a talent. How brave, how courageous they may be. But I couldn't do that. I don't think that would be my way of operating. When I think about the whole idea of self-confidence, some people, for example, can just walk into a situation. They can handle it. They have self-confidence. Now, if a person just tells you, I can handle that, I can handle this, I can handle that, that's a little arrogant. Most of the folks I know who do that usually end up making a mess of things. And so it's one thing to be self-confident in your God-given skills, abilities, and talents and giving him credit for it. It's something else to have a cocky kind of self-confidence. Well, fear can also result in panic. Somebody says, have you ever panicked? One time in my life. Now, panic means you are out of control for fear. I'm 36,000 feet up in the plane, and I've been gone about an hour, maybe an hour and a half, somewhere thereabouts. And all of a sudden, I got this feeling, I've got to get off this plane. I've got to get off of it right now. Now, I knew I couldn't get off the plane, but everything in me said I've got to get off. I remember looking at the door and thinking, I know I can't get off this plane. And so it just so totally overwhelmed me. I called for the stewardess, and she came, and she had a doctor. She just sent him, and he asked me what was wrong. I said, well, I'm just going through a very difficult time in my life right now, and somehow I just want to get off this plane. He said, well, you know you can't. I said, yes, sir, I know I can't. I sat there and just got quiet knees, and I remember looking at the door again, and I thought, how stupid to think I'd get off this plane. But at the moment, it's all that mattered. I was so panicky, it was all that mattered. Because I was facing something I couldn't do anything about. And I will have to admit, I was afraid of what the consequences would be. It's not that I did anything wrong. It's just that something somebody else did that I couldn't control. So when a person says they panicked, I know what that means. And I will never want to feel that way again as long as I live. It is a totally out of control kind of fear. And I think sometimes people who suffer panic, that's when they do things they would never do if they were in their right mind. Then, of course, I think fear can enslave a person with a feeling of uncertainty. If you live with it, it's one thing to walk up on a snake and be afraid wisely and walk away. It's because that's an incident. It happened yesterday at that moment in time. It's something else to be afraid of something that maybe you know what it is, but it's ongoing. It's continuous. Maybe the doctor said you've got thus and so, or something happens to your son or your daughter. It just hangs in there. Or something about your finances. Whatever. There are many, many things that could fit into that category. But the fear just hangs in there and it won't go away. How do you handle that? Then, of course, fear destroys people's relationships. And it's interesting to me how many young ladies have said to me, these men are scared to death of marriage. Well, that may be true. Wonder why they are. But I think there's some ladies who are probably just as afraid because they've either had experiences that hurt them painfully or they watch their parents. Or they've watched their friends. In other words, all that gets into their emotional being, and they find themselves being afraid by what they've seen, what they've felt, what they've heard, what they've experienced. But you see, remember, it all gets here. Everything you've ever heard, seen, or felt, it's there. This is why, as we said, you can be driving down the expressway thinking about what you're going to do, and into your mind comes something that happened 20 years ago. It just flies right on through, but it's there. But if somebody could just totally expose our mind, everything we've ever thought, felt, experienced, wished, hated, whatever it might be, that'll never happen. Only God knows that. What I want you to see is it's all there. And there are people who are living with fears, like clouds in their life. They can't quite put their finger on it, or maybe they can. Especially if they can and don't know how to deal with it, it's even more painful than that. It steals our joy. It steals our peace, our happiness, our contentment. You can't be a fearful person and be peaceful and joyful and happy. Those things just don't fit together. In fact, it's like sand in a machine. You put oil in a machine, it functions beautifully. You pour a bucket of sand in it, and there's a grinding away. And that grinding away is ultimately going to tear it up. And I think fear in a person's emotions, they don't identify it. They can't handle it. It's like sand. It just grinds away. And what happens? It affects every system of your body. When a person thinks that they can disobey God and it's not going to hurt them, it's absolutely impossible. And I want to show you in a few moments because fear does do something to us physically. Then, of course, I think about people who, because of fear, what do? They think, well, I've got to go to the doctor, and they get him to give me something. Well, give me something to sort of settle me down a little bit. What they're saying is, I want something to deal with my nerves. They're afraid of something. Something's going on in their life. So he gives them something. Then he's got to give it to them again. After a while, he's got to give them a little bit more. And then a little bit more and a little bit more. That's not the way to deal with fear. And yet that's exactly where a lot of people are. They're living with fear. They don't know what to do with it. Don't know how to handle it. It looks impossible for them. And so they've got to have something that does what? That numbs their feelings for a few moments or a few hours. And that's why they'll pay any price for drugs because they feel like they've got to have it or they would panic and they do things that are unbelievable. It's certainly going to block your spiritual growth. If a person's living in fear, think about this. You think about all that you know about God, and then you're living with this fear, which is not of God, and here's God has a will for your life, and you're afraid to step out. He calls a young man to preach, for example, and he's afraid because he says, I can't speak in front of people. And there are many other people who have challenges in life, who've been told they can't do this or can't do that, and they just do what seemingly is miraculous. When somebody tells you you can't do something, the issue is, God, what do you want me to do? He's the one who decides how he's equipped you and how he's built you to do. And most of us could probably do far more than we do if we would just trust him instead of thinking, well, and here's what we do. We look at somebody else and say, well, I can't do that. God isn't expecting you to do that. Whatever he calls you to do, he's calling you to do it to the degree he called you to do it to fit his will, purpose, and plan for your life. So he doesn't expect us to try to measure up to someone else. It's when other people put their measurements on our life that we have a lack of confidence and become fearful at times. And the truth is, you and I will never be able to become the person God wants us to be or achieve the things God wants us to achieve as long as we're afraid. As long as fear dominates our life, then we're not going to do it. And so when we think about how all those things affect us, I want us to think about our health for just a moment. Because fear is certainly going to affect your physical health. Because there's no question that our emotional being affects our whole body. Listen to some of these. Fear is linked to cardiovascular disease, hypertension, digestive disease, headaches, skin disorders, also stress. And there's a whole bunch of them, but I won't get into those. And so a person's immune system, this is how we live. The stronger your immune system, the more difficult it is for you to get sick. The weaker your immune system, the easier it is for you. And so those who deal with cancer would say that when the immune system reaches a certain low, because those cells aren't in your body, it's going to crop up. And so there are also those who say, if you can build your immune system and it's not too late as far as where you are in that case, then you can overcome it. But what I want you to see is it does affect their whole body. If a person is worried all the time and fearful about something, it's going to affect you. It probably affect the way you eat, what you eat, how much you eat. It affects whether you exercise or don't exercise. And so the whole system of our emotions isn't just something that we feel and know up here, but it affects our whole entire body. That's the power of our emotions. And it's the power of fear. I gave you that long list about greed and all the rest of those things, and how fear relates to that. And if you'll think for just a moment, listen to this. Greed, rejection, guilt, lack of confidence, anger, jealousy, and indecision. Somebody may say, well, I feel all of that. Then listen, you're not only emotionally in trouble, you are physically in trouble. And that's why you cannot separate the spirit, the soul, the body. You can't separate them. They all work together. Now, the question is, how do we deal with it? How do we deal with fears? Now, listen carefully. What I'm going to say will seem real simple, but isn't that what Jesus did? He told parables. He didn't make things difficult. I know this works. There's no doubt in my mind whether it works or not. I want us to look at a passage of Scripture, and I want us to look at it from the perspective, if you'll just think about it, okay, God, here's something I think I'm afraid of, or whatever it might be. I want you to think about dealing with it in this light. And that is, first of all, to acknowledge its presence. Let's say that you're afraid financially that you're going to lose everything. And there are people living right there. Whatever the fear is in your life, whatever it might be, so first of all, you acknowledge that it's there. And then what you need to do is to identify where did that come from. Why am I afraid of that? Is it something somebody built into your thought processes? Or is it something that you did that you are afraid of the consequence? In other words, what's the real source of it? So here's what I'm afraid of, and here's the source of it. That's two very important points. The third one is this. Watch this carefully. As long as I focus on what that fear is, it's not going to get any smaller. The longer I focus on it, what happens? The bigger part of my life it consumes, the more it influences my decisions or my makeup or whatever it might be. So I've got to change my focus. If I'm going to get over it and freed of it, I've got to change my focus. I've got to get it off of that, and I've got to get it on God. And then here's what I must do. I must turn my focus immediately to the most powerful weapon. Listen, to the most powerful weapon that I can have in time of fear. And what is that? It's the Word of God. Now, with that in mind, I want you to turn back to Isaiah 41. And I want you to look at this in the light of who you are and what it is that you're facing in life and what you may be fearful of. Look in Isaiah 41 now, verse 10. Because I look at this as an anchor. That is, whatever storm I may be facing when it comes to fear, here's my anchor right here. Listen to what he says. Verse 10. He says, number one, do not fear. Why? I am with you. Who is I am? That's Jehovah God, the sovereign creator of the universe. The Bible says he's established his throne in the heavens and his sovereignty rules over everything. Listen, it's one thing for somebody to tell you, oh, don't be afraid of that. It's something else for God to say, do not fear. Why? Listen, do not fear. I am with you. Jehovah God's with me. Look at this. Do not anxiously look about you. That's one of the most important phrases in the whole Bible when it comes to overcoming anything. Do not anxiously look about you. You know why he said that? Because he wants to get our focus on God. As long as I focus on what I'm afraid of, it gets larger and larger and more important and more detrimental. Do not anxiously look about you, for I am your God. Not just your friend. I'm your God. I'm the sovereign creator of the universe, and I'm your God. I'm your personal God. Then he says, I will strengthen you. How much strength does he have? He's omnipotent. He says, I will strengthen you. Surely I will help you. What do you put that surely in there for? To say, listen, you can rest assured of this because I'm who I am, and because I love you, and because I am your God. I am going to help you. He says, surely I will uphold you with my righteous hand. It doesn't make any difference what you face in life. Listen, you're in my hands. I, sovereign God of this universe, you're in my hands. I will hold you up. I will lift you. I will strengthen you. I'm your God. You don't have anything that can outmaneuver Almighty God. I will uphold you with my righteous right hand. Now, let me ask you a question. Do you believe that verse of Scripture? Say amen.
6: Amen.
5: Was it true a couple of thousand years ago?
6: Yes.
5: Has it changed?
6: No.
5: So it's still the same, right?
6: Yes.
5: And it's still the same God who made that promise, right?
6: Yes.
5: Does God change?
6: No.
5: Doesn't change. So if he made that promise a couple of thousand or so years ago, watch this. Now, don't say anything if you don't mean it. Do you believe that what he said a couple of thousand years ago about facing our fears, do you believe that what he says in that verse is still true?
6: Yes.
5: Now, if you really believe that, say it loudly.
6: Yes.
5: All right? That means that you accept this truth, that your God has said that he is your God because you've trusted him through Jesus. And that he will help you, he will be with you, he will strengthen you, and he will uphold you with his righteous right hand. Is that true?
6: Yes.
5: Now, is it true? And if you're a believer, is that true for you today?
6: Yes.
5: So whatever you're facing, you believe that the God of this universe has given you a personal promise. I will uphold you, strengthen you, be with you. I am your God. Do you believe He's trustworthy enough to take that fear of yours, whatever it might be, and say, Lord, I know this doesn't belong in my life any longer. And so what I'm going to do is I'm going to take you at your word. And now, from this point on, I'm going to set my focus on you. And I lay this fear down. I'm laying it down on the basis of who you are, what you said. So here's the question. Do you believe that God is who He says He is? Amen?
6: Yes.
5: Do you believe that God will do what He says He'll do? Amen? Then you need not carry that fear any longer. Because watch this. You know what this all boils down to? It is a faith battle. Saying what you just said and agreeing with what you just agreed with, the Word of God. If you agree with that and you mean what you said, then if you have any doubts about that, listen, does your doubt affect God? No. Amen? No. It doesn't change anything He said, right? If it doesn't affect God, it doesn't change anything He said, then do you have a reason to hold on to this fear when God has said, you don't have to. I will uphold you with my righteous right hand, which means whatever you're facing in life, sovereign God of this universe is going to hold you safely and bring you through it no matter what. Amen? No matter what. Now you say, oh, but you don't know. I don't know, but who does? God knows. Let me ask you, is there anything you know about you that God doesn't know? Doesn't He know everything about you? He can handle it. He keeps His promise. He keeps His word. He loves you unconditionally. Then give it to Him. Watch this. If that's not your response, and that's not what you're going to do, what are you going to do with your fears? Watch this. There may be something in your life that you can't change. Does that mean you have to fear it? No, it doesn't. Just because you and I can't change it, what did He say? He said, I'm going to uphold you with my righteous right hand. He didn't say, I'm going to remove this, remove that, remove the other. No, He said, I'm going to uphold you with my righteous right hand, which means when the storm blows, you've got an anchor that absolutely is not going to move, because that anchor is Almighty God. Amen?
6: Amen.
5: Then you ought to mark that verse, verse 10 of Isaiah 41, color it, put a date down by it, and when you go home and you get by yourself and you lay that fear down, put a date down by it, say, you know what? On this day, I stopped being afraid of losing my money. I stopped being afraid of what's going to happen to my kids. I stopped being afraid my husband's going to leave, my wife's going to leave. You say, oh, but suppose they do leave. Who's got you?
6: God.
5: Almighty God. He's got you. And if He's got you, there's not any way you can lose, no matter what. Amen? Well, you may not be a Christian. You say, well, does that work for me? No, doesn't work. Let me tell you why it doesn't work. Because if you reject the Lord Jesus Christ, who is our only Savior, if you reject Him as your Savior, then you have rejected life at its best. You have rejected eternal life. You have rejected the love of God. You have rejected His will, His purpose, and His plan for your life. You have rejected the best of life. You have rejected life as God Almighty intended for you. You've got a lot to be afraid of. Because one of these days you're going to die. And when you die, here's what the Bible says. It is appointed unto man once to die. And after this, the judgment. You have lots of reasons to be afraid. But you don't have to. If you're willing to ask the Lord Jesus Christ to forgive you of your sins, seriously, you mean it. Asking Him to forgive you, not on the basis that you're going to do all these things for Him. On the basis that when He went to the cross, He paid your sin debt in full. He intended to take away these fears and give you a peace and an assurance and a confidence to face anything in life, no matter what it is. That's who he is. And the moment you trust him as your Savior, all that you've heard can become a reality in your life. Wouldn't you agree it's better to live your life for God than to live it in fear, uncertainty, doubt, knowing that out there somewhere in the future, you're going to face God, and that all of your good works, he's already declared this, no matter what you do and how good it is, they're like filthy rags when it comes to saving you of your sins. Your good works will never work. That's what he says. And so I want to encourage you to trust him as your Savior. We want you to grow in your relationship, understanding the truth of God's Word, to make a difference in your life. And listen, if you walk out of here week after week and share what you hear, you know what's going to happen? The people who know you and the people who talk to you, after a while, they're going to want you to tell them. At first, they may say, don't give me that. But you'll share something one day that'll change their life. That's who we are. We are witnesses of the truth of the gospel. Amen. Father, how grateful we are for your awesome love for us. And Lord, we know that you know all about fear, everything there is to know about it. But you said, my peace I give unto you. Not as the world gives, give unto you. Let not your heart be troubled. Let not your heart be fearful. You believe in God, believe also in me. And we do. And we thank you for it in Jesus' name. Amen.
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4: With a message from God's Word, here's Charles Stanley.
5: Many people are living in bondage and not even aware of it. Not talking about bars and chains, but there are other forms of bondage besides things that you and I can see. And sometimes the worst form of bondage is something emotional in a person's life. And if I should ask you if you've ever felt like you were in bondage to something you couldn't see, you couldn't touch, but you felt it on the inside, probably most everybody has at some point or the other. If I should ask you, what is the most painful bondage you've ever experienced? What is the most painful experience when it comes to our emotions? We can think in terms of unforgiveness. We can think in terms of bitterness or resentfulness and hostility or depression or whatever it might be. There are lots of them. What is the most painful one of all? And the one, for example, that seems to sort of slip out from under us and you live with it for years and years and years and do not even realize that it has hindered you in every single area of your life. Because the truth about this form is this. It causes you to believe a lie about yourself. It causes you to project upon other people thoughts about you that are not true. And it also undermines your relationship to God. What kind of emotion can do that? So I want you to turn, if you will, to Romans chapter 8. And I want us to look at this awesome passage of assurance and confidence that we have because of our relationship to God through his Son, Jesus. And I want us to begin reading just the last part of this chapter, beginning in verse 31. Paul asked the question, what then shall we say to these things? If God is for us, who is against us? Now, every one of us ought to answer that question. If God is for us, what he's saying is, who can successfully be against us? He who did not spare his own son, but delivered him over for us all, how will he not also with him freely give us all things? That is, having given us his best, will he not freely give us all things? Who will bring a charge against God's elect? God is the one who justifies. Who is the one who condemns? Christ Jesus is he who died, yes, rather, who was raised, who is at the right hand of God, who also intercedes for us. Then he asked the question, who will separate us from the love of Christ? Will tribulation or distress or persecution or famine or nakedness or peril of sword? Just as it is written, for your sake we are being put to death all day long. We were considered as sheep to be slaughtered. But in all these things we overwhelmingly conquer, he says, through him who loved us, that is Jesus. For I am convinced that neither death nor life,

of all the emotions. And the truth is, all of us have been rejected either by somebody or some group or something at some point in life. And so the question is, how did you respond? And if I should ask you, well, did that rejection bother you? Do you ever think about it? No, it doesn't bother me. I never think about it much. But let me just correct that. It does bother you. Until a person recognizes the presence of rejection in their life and discovers the source of it and deals with it, it will bother you all of your life. And I will give you a list of things, for example, the consequences of living with rejection in a few moments. Rejection is very, very painful. And if you have ever experienced real rejection, true rejection, you know that if you compare that with all the other emotions you've ever felt, there's something about rejection that goes straight to the core. It isn't skin deep. It goes straight to the core of the very person you are, who you are, and what you think and feel about yourself. And when I think about in the scriptures, for example, where do we start? Joseph was rejected by his brother in the most awesome way. You know that story. But Moses, who led the people of Israel out of Egyptian bondage, they rejected him over and over and over again. And David was continually running from Saul because Saul rejected him out of his sense of jealousy of him. And then, of course, look at the Apostle Paul. Everywhere he turned, Jews, Pharisees, Sadducees, you name it, they hated him, they despised him, they did the very best they could to assassinate him over and over and over again. And then, of course, there's Jesus in the passage in the Old Testament and in the New Testament about he was rejected by his own. He came unto his own and his own received him not. Why? Because they rejected him. And so how do we take these passages and the scriptures and apply them to our own life in order to eliminate the attitude of rejection in our life? You cannot live with it without it having a devastating effect upon your life. And so let's just think for a moment and clarify what we mean by rejection. And the truth is, if somebody rejects something, that means they refuse it. If you come to me and say, I'd like to be your friend, and I reject you, what I'm saying is, I don't want to be your friend. I refuse your offer of friendship. And what does that do? That causes the other person to feel less respect for themselves and begin to be self-critical for the simple reason, why wouldn't somebody want to be my friend? And so there's some basic things that are very basic when it comes to that. And what it does, it sends a message. In other words, rejection isn't just the feeling, it sends a message. When you reject somebody, you send them a strong message going straight to the core of their heart. You're not worthy. You're not fit. You don't belong. I don't want you. You don't fit into this situation. And anytime anybody feels that, especially from somebody that's very precious to them or very important to them, it's devastating. And there are many people who live with that. And the response, of course, is that there are many responses. We'll talk about them in a moment. But sometimes that's the reason people become criminals, because they feel so rejected by society, they have to do something to get some notoriety, and at least their acceptance is they were the worst at whatever they may have done. On the other hand, you take it all the way back to a little child. A little child feels rejection, and the worst place to start rejecting anyone is when they're still in the crib. You say, oh, they don't understand that. Oh, yes, they do. So whoever you are and wherever you are, I want you to listen carefully. Because, listen, if you don't feel rejected, if you're not careful, you'll reject somebody else. But more than likely, all of us at some point have been. And what I want to show you is this. Just because you think you have forgotten it doesn't mean that you don't still have it. The question is, what do you do with it? How do you handle it? And there are lots of ways people handle rejection that doesn't free them of it. What I want to talk about is how you get free of it. So let's think about it in just a moment. And think in terms of, if you look at it this way, rejection is a message, and it's also a form of control. Parents do this to their kids. Husbands and wives do it to each other. If I am able to reject you and make you feel like a nobody, and you don't fit and you don't belong, I can control what you do and what you think. It is a devastating way of controlling people, but

0: People are controlled by that. And I'll give you a couple of illustrations a little later on. And then think about it this way. You can reject yourself. Many people reject themselves. I don't fit. I don't look good enough. I don't dress well enough. My hair this. My lips that. Where I live this. What I drive that. It's my job. My income. On and on and on they go. What are they doing? In their mind and heart, they've got to match up to something in order to be worth anything. And that is not true at all. Then I think about this whole idea. Here's what happens. When a person is in what we would call, say, a syndrome of rejection, they're sort of fixed in that mode. Here's what they're going to do. Now watch this carefully. They're going to do something to you and with you and in your relationship that's going to, listen, they're going to force you to reject them. You say, well, I don't have to reject them. They will come on so strong in some way. Maybe they realize it, maybe they don't. But they want you to reject them. And you know what happens when you do? They feel better. You say, that's not true. Oh, yes, it is. When a person who has that rejection fixed attitude, when you reject them for any reason, they feel better than they would if you accepted them because they don't feel worthy of being accepted. They don't feel like they fit in. And so when you reject them, that just puts them where they think they are anyway. They don't think they're worthy. They don't think they fit. They don't think they measure up. And so when you reject them, you've satisfied something within them. Now, the reason I know that is I live with a stepfather that I couldn't figure. It was years after he was gone that I figured out why he acted the way he would act. He'd come home. He'd blast everybody. It didn't make any difference what went on. He had to be ugly and condemning and critical. And I can remember sometimes we got in some pretty rough scuffles. And when it was all over, I felt terrible. He felt fine. And it was always a mystery to me. How could he act like it never happened? Now, if you're married, then more than likely, you'll catch on to what I'm saying. For example, your husband and your wife, they come home. And he or she is sort of out of sorts of what happened at the office. And so their attitude's terrible. And as soon as they get you upset, as soon as they get through blasting, they feel fine. And what? At night you go to bed crying because of what happened. Didn't seem to bother them. It's an awful snare and trick of the devil. But if you understand what's happening, then you can deal with that. So let's think about some characteristics of a person who has an experience. Let's put it this way. Rejection isn't something that happened just once. If I reject myself, it's an ongoing thing. It may be conscious or unconscious, but it's an ongoing thing. For example, a person who has that rejection attitude, that fixed attitude about themselves, one of the things that they do is they have a critical spirit not only themselves but other people. They'll find something to be critical of. You know why? It's the only way they can feel good. Because they criticize themselves. They don't think they measure up. And so they have to watch this. For them to feel good, they've got to bring you down to where they think they are, which is devastating in a person's life. Likewise, naturally, they're going to have difficulty loving somebody else. And if you don't love yourself, it's very difficult to love someone else because you're critical of them. They're sort of down to where you are, and you don't feel like you deserve loving. So they have difficulty loving. They have a feeling of inferiority. And so that makes them feel, no matter where they are and what the situation is, they don't quite measure up. They don't belong. Oftentimes have an overattention on clothes. Why is that? Well, if I dress well enough and expensive enough, maybe I get your attention. It's a trap. Watch this carefully. I've said this to people till I learned that it was a trap for me. If I walked up to you this morning, I said, you look fantastic this morning. If you're in the rejection, here's what you say. What about yesterday? Is this the first time you've ever seen me looking good? That's the way they think. Because you see, their antennas are all out about something. In other words, they dress up to be complimented. They can't stand it. Unless you say it exactly right. So I give you that warning. Don't say to somebody how well they look today. Just leave that off. And just tell them how good they look. Likewise, they're perfectionists. That is, a person who is in that kind of a fixed attitude If they can't do it right in their minds, they won't do it at all. And so they're procrastinators. And it's amazing what it costs them. Likewise, they have this sense of floating anger. That is, I don't like my life as it is, and I don't particularly like yours either. And so on and on they go, and it's easy to trip them off just like that, because they're looking for something to be critical of. That's the way they operate. And some people can manage that better than others, but it's still there. And they show an attitude of superiority. For example, when you see somebody who's prideful, egotistical, arrogant, I did this and I did that and I'm this and I'm that and I have this and that, here's what you just marked down. All that's hot air. Here's what it is. It is a blind to cover their sense of what? Of inferiority. You can't really hide it very long. It'll show up somehow. Then a person naturally is going to be easily hurt. If they have a sense of rejection, it doesn't take much. As we said, if I simply say to you, you look good today, instead of just saying you look good, in other words, they pick up on things. Here's the reason. Their antennas are out. I'm looking for self-verification. I want somebody to say something that'll verify that I'm really good and I'm really acceptable. But you know what? Then they can't handle it. But they're always looking for it. And so if they don't get what they're looking for, they're going to be angry. Listen, they live with this. And this is why I want you to see not only what causes it, but what's the evidence of it. And you'll meet people, and you're probably already going through a list of names that you already have in mind already, of people that you think, well, maybe that's their problem. And you know, you feel sorry for a person who feels rejected because, listen, it's difficult to love them. It's difficult to have a relationship with them. And my favorite uncle, his name is Jack, and I loved him dearly. And I brought him down to Atlanta with my mom because she was having a little age on her. And so I loved Jack, and I would always say to him, Jack, I just love you. He'd say, no, you don't. I said, Jack, I do love you. Now, Charles, you don't love me. I said, well, I do, and I want to thank you for taking good care of my mom. And I'd list all these things I was grateful for. Oh, you don't love me. I kept saying that over and over and over again. Jack, I just love you. I thought, one of these days I'm going to get through. 3 years later, I remember exactly where I was standing and where he was. I said, Jack, I just love you. He said, Charles, I love you too. 3 years later, it took me. Because he grew up not thinking much of himself. His wife died. And that was like God rejecting him in life. It took him years to get through all that. But I thought about how much I loved him and cared for him and blessed him in lots and lots of ways. But you see, no matter what I said, he couldn't accept it. Because in his mind, he would say, think, what is it about me you love? Why do you love me? I'm a nobody. I don't have anything. And his children all had grown up and gone somewhere else. And so he was sort of alone except living with my mom. And he couldn't accept the fact that I genuinely loved him. And when he did, everything about him changed. He'd hug me, I'd hug him. And I want to think, Jack, how many years of hugging have you missed? And all my friends who knew him thought the same thing about him. But you see, he didn't think so. And the reason I emphasize that is you can go through life depriving yourself of love and admiration and thanksgiving and people desiring to help you and desiring to express their love for you. But if you can't accept it, it's all in vain. And I think about also people who are feel rejected. They're suspicious. For example, you say, look, I'd like to be your friend. Let's go do such and such. Well, in other words, why do you want to be my friend? What is it you want from me? Because I'm not really, I don't fit your category. So they're suspicious. And they're, listen, watch this. It all fits together. Being suspicious, they have a very difficult time building any friendships. And so what happens? They become aloof. They're sort of loners. They're here by themselves, whether they work in your office or not, or whether it's somebody you know. And so you say, well, why don't we do this? And so, well, and listen, when you offer them the privilege, they don't say it, but in their mind, here's what goes through. Wonder what they want. I don't belong there. I'm not worthy of that. In other words, listen, they can give you some specific reasons why you don't want to be their friend, and at the same time, they are clamoring for something to fill this emptiness in their life. And so they destroy themselves. They get depressed. For example, a person who is into real rejection, they'll walk into a room and they got one of three attitudes. They like me, they don't like me, it's bad. They can't walk in a room and say, hello, friends. They can't, because you see, deep down inside, they're not worthy. They don't belong. They're not capable. They don't fit. And here's what, deep down inside, this is what they're thinking. If you really knew me, you wouldn't like me. Let me ask you a question. Have you ever thought that about yourself? If you really knew me, you wouldn't like me. And many people who are lots of noise, how awesome everything is, those are the people probably, if you really knew, you may not like them. But people who are wonderfully, genuinely, godly people, they can still have a rejection, fixed attitude in their life. That what does it do? It cheats them out of life. Because life's all about relationships and giving of ourselves to one another and being what God wants us to be, helping each other, whatever it might be. But if you can't accept it, this is one of the reasons people fail in their life, for the simple reason they cannot get past their attitude. Watch this. It didn't start with them. And that's what I want to talk about, where it all came from in a moment. And naturally, a person who has a rejection syndrome is going to be have a lot of interest on material things in life. Because they can have the finest to drive and the finest to live and the finest to dress, and that helps. Here's the tragedy. Everybody else may enjoy it, but they don't. Because it's something on the inside of them that says, I'm not worthy of your compliments, and I'm not worthy of your recognition, and so I don't fit. Now, one of the worst things about this is simply this. It cheats the person out of what God wants to do in that person's life. And so they live their life on a lower level down here, wondering why they can't get up. And here's what people do. They want to blame somebody else for their situation. As long as you live in the blame game, you're never going to do anything in life. We've all had our difficulties, hardships, pain, suffering, rejection, and all the rest. You can ask any pastor of a pretty good-sized church or a small church. You ever felt rejected? No, not have I ever, but how many times have I ever? And so that's just the way life is. Everybody's going to get rejected by somebody at some point, or maybe many people. The issue is, how do you handle it? What do you do with it? And so sometimes it drives people to drink, to drugs, to sex, to failure in their life, because they just can't accept who they are. Now, what are the causes? This is the most important part. What causes people to feel rejection? Well, the underlying basic cause is, it's their opinion of themselves. If I come into this world and early in life I am somehow taught, somehow impressed that I don't really count and I'm not really worthy, then what happens? I'm going to have a problem all of my life. And many, many people suffer all of their life as a result. And so I want us to think about some general causes. Why do people feel rejected? Sometimes it's physical defects. For example, if I had some physical defect, it can be because of how tall you are, how short you are, how thin you are, how fat you are, what you think. You look in the mirror and you think, well, who am I? And why would anybody want to marry me? And on it goes. Sometimes it's physical defects, but sometimes they're imagined. And so it's a powerful, powerful situation in a person's life when they can't get beyond that. Of course, one of those causes, one of the primary causes, is deep emotional hurt from the past. It can be a father, a mother, it can be a child, it can be a friend, whoever it might be, deep hurts of the past. Sometimes it's the death of a loved one. Let's say, for example, there are people, when their husband or wife passes away, somehow in their mind they take it as rejection. Well, the person didn't want to die, but all of a sudden they're left alone. And to them, it comes across as an act of rejection. Is it God rejecting them? Doesn't make any difference what they think about it. That's the way it figures to them. And then, of course, think about this. Divorce is one of the most painful of all experiences in life. In every single divorce, there is rejection. A husband either rejects his wife, or the wife rejects her husband, or they both may reject each other. Now think about this. When two people who love each other, live to each other, become one person, and then one decides to reject the other, that's really what it is, whatever the reason may be, and so they walk away from the marriage, and the other person is left with what? Terrible, horrible, painful rejection. And oftentimes when somebody goes home, I've had people tell me later, went home from church, had this note left, I'm leaving you for someone else I've found, on and on the stories go. And what happens? The sense of rejection. No matter what, in other words, they may have all the money, everything else in the world they want, but the person they love said, I don't love you anymore. I don't love you anymore. I don't want you anymore. You're not worth living with anymore. You don't fit me anymore. You don't belong to me anymore. There's a whole array of intense rejection that goes on in a person's life that oftentimes they never get over it. Or they attempt to get over it by making a big mistake. Got to find somebody else who will love me. And if a person gets married on the basis, I've got to have somebody to love me, you're headed for trouble. You don't marry somebody because you want somebody to love you. That's a great part of marriage, naturally. But you take baggage into that life. And one of the worst things you can take in life is rejection for this reason. Watch this carefully. A person who's full of rejection, they've been rejected, hurt terribly. I'm not saying it's something they did, but they feel this. Their antennas are out. And all you've got to do sometimes is say the wrong thing, and what happens? All this rejection that was placed there because of that experience, it just gets multiplied and divided and multiplied. And then what happens? They dump it on the other person. Well, you don't love me. You've rejected me. Because, listen, rejection by one person whom you deeply love so absolutely, totally overwhelms a person and penetrates every cell of their body, so to speak, it doesn't take much. And this is why you've got a person marrying this time, second time, third time, fourth time, fifth time, doing what? Trying to find something to satisfy what only God can satisfy. Listen to this. For example, let's take childhood experiences. All of us probably, I can think about some of my childhood experiences, but let's just think about a couple of things. Parents, let me just say this to you. You can set your child in a wrong direction in their life very, very, very early in life. You say, oh, they forget that. Well, I can tell you several reasons why they don't. Number one, because it is the truth, they don't. And I think about the effect that parents have on children, and they think, well, you know what? Kids grow up, they get over these things. No, they don't. I had a staff member. He's a real fine young man, very talented, very gifted, a good-looking guy, had lots of talents, skills, abilities. And one day he came in, sat down, and he said, Dr. Stanley, he said, I've been thinking about this, and I want to be co-pastor with you. Well, I sort of smiled. I said, well, you want to be co-pastor? He said, yeah. I said, do you mean you want to be equal with me as far as authority is in the church and decisions we make? He said, yeah. I said, well, why do you want to do that? And he hadn't been here but about 2 years. So I kept listening. I said, well, I called his name. I said, why do you want to be co-pastor? He said, well, I just think, you know, it's time for me to be co-pastor. I said, do you understand what that means? He said, I think I do. So I said, let me ask you a question. Let's talk about this. I said, so, because I was after the motive. I said, I'll tell you what I'll do. I will just list the number of words. Just words. And if I come to one that bothers you, you say, that bothers me. He said, okay. I said, authority. He said, that bothers me. First word. First word. So we kept on talking, and I said, well, why don't we see if we can find out what's going on? So here's the story he told me. He was in his bedroom. He was somewhere along in the day, 9, 10, whatever. His mother and father in the next room, and they got in a fight. And they were talking. And his mother said, well, I didn't want Joe anyway. And he heard it. So he grew up. He went to college. He went to seminary on the staff. So what was he saying? I want to feel like somebody. Being an associate pastor, I don't feel like anybody. I want to be somebody. I want to be accepted. He was already accepted. We all loved him. I want to be accepted. I want some authority. You know what he was suffering from? Now think about it. As fine as he was, ringing in his ears, we didn't want Joe anyway. When you hear, we don't want you anyway, from somebody like your mother, your father, or someone that you love, someone that you highly respect, you think you're going to forget that? You can't. You can deal with it, but you can't forget it. So when I think about what an extreme case, but it's true. Then I think about something I heard this week. This lady was, and I were talking, and she said something that brought this up, and I always got my ears open of why people are saying things. So if you tell me something, remember that. So not that I'm critical. I just think I'll learn something. May learn something about myself. And she kept talking about the past and so forth, and I said something about how the past lives with us. Then she said, well, I know what you're talking about. She said, there were four girls in this family. And she said, one of the daughters is a tall, blonde, beautiful hair. And the rest of them were just, in her mind, just girls. I don't know what she meant by that. But anyway, she realized what a beautiful girl her sister was. And they were all not pretty close to the same age, not too far apart. And she said, one day my father came home and brought this beautiful red dress and gave it to my sister, who was the blonde. The rest of us got nothing. We didn't say anything, but I'm going to tell you how long that lasted in her life. A couple of years ago, she wanted to go home to see her father. I said, fine. Before she left, she said, the reason I want to go see my dad is because I think he's dying. And they're pretty sure he was. And she said, in all these years, my father has never told me he loved me. She says, I just want to go and be with him these last days. And all I want to hear him say is, I love you, and call her name. She went to see him. She talked to him. She listened to him. She begged him to say, I love you. And he died and never said it. You think you can forget that? No, you cannot. That is the height of rejection. You see, rejection is control. It can be vicious. It can be destructive if you allow it to be. And so when you think about how people live their lives, there's so many people around us who are living in rejection. Father rejected. And let me just say this. The worst thing that can happen to a woman, the very worst thing that can happen to a woman, is for her father to reject her. Mother are important, but a father's rejection is absolutely devastating. You say, well, she can get over that. When she gets married, here's the thing she's got to deal with. She's got to deal with the fact that the most important person in her life rejected her. You don't get over that by just saying, I want to forget it. Because every single one of us has a library. A library, well, we used to say tapes. I'm going to stick with the tapes because CDs don't fit this. All of us have a library on our shoulders. It's our mind. And everything we've ever felt, heard, or seen is up there. Now, the reason I know that, of a lot of reasons, I can still remember this. I was sitting in the bed in this bedroom with wooden walls and a kerosene lamp, in the bed, crying with an earache. That's my first remembrance in life. Now, that had to be a 70-some many, many years ago. Why would I remember that? Because it's up there. And so, think about this. When a child hears, I wish you'd get out of here. You're just an encumbrance to this family. You slow things down. Records. Or, of all of our children, you cause us the most problems. Record. The truth is, I wish you'd get out. Record. Record. Record. Record. Record. Now watch this. It doesn't take but one devastating statement to be recorded on a child's mind to devastate them for life. It depends on who said it and what the circumstance was and the relationship of that child or the father. We think it all goes away quickly. It does not. It's all there recorded. And so when I think about people today, things are crop up in their mind. They'll think, oh, you know what? That's not important. Oh, I forgave them. Well, isn't it interesting? It keeps cropping up. And you see, here's the subtle thing about it. It affects us on a daily basis, if we don't deal with it, in ways that we don't even think about. Why is it some people just can't get a promotion? They work hard. You look at their work and they ought to get the promotion and give it to somebody else. Is it something inside of that person, the way they act, their attitude? The truth is, listen, watch this. They want it badly. But on the other hand, they don't really feel like they deserve it. So what do? Watch this carefully. They will act in such a way as to lose the opportunity. Because deep down inside, they don't mean to. On the surface, it looks like, well, I want that. But deep down inside, they'll do something to cause them to be rejected. Because they've rejected themselves. And it's tragic. Now, what in the world can you do about it? So, let's think of it in this light. Watch this carefully. Some things, if you get this, and you will, there is a way to overcome that, no matter what it is. There are three feelings that are absolutely essential to a healthy self-attitude and your own personal view of yourself, your self-respect and everything else. These three attitudes are a sense of belonging. I belong. That's very important to be a part of. I'm a part of. The second one is I'm worthy. That is, you know what? I'm worth something. I'm of value. God loves me. And thirdly, I'm competent. I can do it. I can handle it, whatever it is. If you don't have those three feelings about yourself, emotions about yourself, you'll go through life suffering and hurting. Now, scripturally, think about it for a moment. What Paul said in Romans 8:16, the Spirit Himself bears witness with our spirit that we're the children of God. Listen, it doesn't make any difference about what somebody else thinks or who they want, where, when. You and I are a part of the body of Christ. We belong to Him. And He welcomed us into His family, into the kingdom of God. We belong. We may not belong as far as somebody else is concerned in some other situation. We belong to Him. And once I get that in my mind and heart, I'm going to start getting over these things, feelings of rejection. Not only do I belong, but I have this feeling of worthiness. And look at this. Do you want to know whether you're worthy or not? All you have to do is to turn to John 3:16. Listen to this. For God so loved the world. You say, well, that's the whole world. Wait a minute. God so loved the world that He gave His only begotten Son, that whosoever, which includes you and me, whosoever believes in Him will not perish but have everlasting life. And Paul said again in Romans, he said, while we were yet sinners, Christ died for us. And we read a few moments ago that nothing can separate us from the love of Christ. So, your worthiness, He died for you. He considers you worthy that He died for you. Watch this. He not only considers you worthy that He died for you, but He's living on the inside of you. Every father, if he loves his son, he's proud when his son acts like him or looks like him. So think about this. God loves you. He doesn't see what's on the outside. He sees on the inside. He loves you. And here's what he said in the Word of God. Nothing, watch this, nothing can separate you from the love of God in Christ Jesus. Nothing, nothing, nothing, nothing, nothing can separate you. Therefore, I have to believe the Bible or I don't. And the third feeling is a feeling of confidence. I can do it. Well, why do I feel that? Because he says the Holy Spirit who lives within us will enable us to do whatever he calls us to do. And you can quote that verse from Paul in Philippians chapter 4. I can do all things through Christ who strengthens me. Now watch this. If you have a sense of belonging, belong to God, I know he loves me, I'm worth something, he died for me, and besides that, he's put his seal upon me, seal for all eternity. He says nothing can separate me from his love for me. And I can do anything and everything God calls me to do. Now watch that. It's like a tripod. You've got three feelings. A feeling of belonging, a feeling of what? Worthiness, and a feeling of competence. And when you have those three, you take out any one of them, a tripod can't stand up. And no person is really and truly full and complete if one of those is missing. If you don't feel competent, then you just back off. If you don't feel worthy, you back off. If you don't feel like you belong, you back off. And so what happens? You go through life handicapped by things that happened in the past in your life. So what if somebody rejects you? You know, some people reject you because they got a problem. Not because you have one, because they have one. And it doesn't make any difference what they say or why they reject you. They're the ones who have the problem. There's not a verse in the Bible that tells me I should reject anybody. Because every single one of us is loved by God. So ask yourself the question. What is it in my past that every once in a while crops up? Is it something somebody said, something that happened? Or maybe if you begin to look inside, here's what you'll think. You'll think, well, you know what? I just misinterpreted exactly what that was all about. And all of a sudden you get free. Now watch this. It's going to be there until you deal with it. You should pray for God to surface those things in your life, past, present. Surface those things in your life that you need to deal with so that you can deal with them. And what you need to do is what? He surfaces it. You ask him. You acknowledge that it's there. You ask him to forgive you for allowing these things to hinder you. But now that you understand from his perspective that you belong to him and you're worth something and you're competent. Listen, what you're doing is you're getting God's attitude towards you into your life so you can operate on the basis of who he is in you and not those bad feelings you had about yourself. So what does it boil down to? A choice. I can either choose to believe what God said about me, or I can choose to believe what other people say. Now watch this. When you start believing what other people say in their criticisms, then you get in trouble. So you have to ask yourself the question, who do I want to trust? In other words, people may say things about you. They don't know the truth about you. God does. Listen. Almighty God who loves you unconditionally knows the absolute truth about every single one of us. And here's what he says. I love you. And I love you so much that I'm not going to let anything separate you from me. That's how much I love you. And not only that, I love you so much I'm going to come and live my life in and through you through the presence of the Holy Spirit. Listen to this. A person of the Trinity living on the inside of you. And not all that, he's there to do what? To enable you and me to accomplish anything and everything he calls us to accomplish. Now that is the truth. If I want to deal with those things in my life that cause me to feel rejection, then I have to make a choice. I'm either going to believe what he said about me, or I'm going to believe what they say about me. And sometimes you can't get two people to agree on anything. You're not going to make a decision based on what they say. You make a decision about yourself based on what he says. Now, listen carefully. There may be some people like your own children or your friends that you rejected. You've said things you shouldn't have said. Or you just absolutely rejected them. You should have the courage to go to that person and say, I really need to ask you to forgive me for something. My attitude towards you was not right. And I apologize. I ask you to forgive. They may say, oh, no, no, no, no. You said, no, I have to deal with this. You see, it all boils down to one thing. Either I believe what God said or I don't. If I believe what he said, I'm going to be free. Amen. Father, how grateful we are for your precious word. That we can be freed from anything and everything. You said, I came to set the captives free. And I pray the Holy Spirit has and is and will speak. Not only to people here, but to people around the world who hear this. Who are living in all kinds of circumstances beyond our comprehension. That they may recognize that you love them, that you care, and that you're in it with them, no matter what. And we pray this in Jesus' name. Amen. And you say, well, I'm not even a Christian. Well, let me just say this. Watch this carefully and listen so you won't misunderstand. If you die having rejected Jesus Christ as your personal Savior, who's the Son of God, then you will experience the ultimate eternal rejection. You don't have to. It's a choice you make. If you recognize you need Christ in your life, you're living in sin and disobeying God, prideful and rebellious, whatever it might be, ask him to forgive you of your sin, that you believe that his death at the cross paid your sin debt in full, and you're receiving him as your personal Savior. That is the beginning of life for you. And then God will have to sift out a lot of junk. He's had to sift out a lot of junk in all of our lives, but he will. But you start with accepting his loving forgiveness for your sin and the gift of eternal life. And that's my prayer for you. I hope you'll be wise enough before you go to sleep tonight. Do some thinking. Get anything in there that shouldn't be there. Get it cleaned out. And if there's somebody you need to deal with, deal with them. Because listen, there may be somebody who is very, very, very hurt because of your rejection. A true godly person will have the courage to face it and deal with it. You got to get rid of all the stuff, junky stuff, in your life so you can be free.
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0: The most dangerous emotion of them all is anger. Many emotions that we have, but the most dangerous of all is anger. And one of the things about anger is this. It's like a boomerang. You can throw it out there, but it is coming back. Because people who are angry are not just angry at somebody at a distance without paying a price themselves. That's just the very nature of it. And oftentimes a person will say, well, this is the way God made me. No, God didn't make you angry. Or somebody will say, well, you know, I was born with a short fuse. Well, you may have been born with some things, but that's not one of them. You didn't have a short fuse. God doesn't make short fuse babies. We're not born that way. You have to deal with your anger, and excusing it and blaming it on somebody else doesn't work. So I would simply ask you a question. Are you an angry person? Do you live in an angry family? Do you work around angry people? Would you consider your boss being angry? Or maybe some of your friends. Or maybe you even go to a church where the pastor's angry. In other words, where does anger fit in your life? It's a destructive emotion. And I want us to look to see what the Word of God says about it. And also, how do you overcome it? Because all of us have been angry at times in our life. And maybe all of us have, at some degree, or most of us have lived in a circumstance where anger was very prevalent. At the end of the first service, a lady walked down the aisle. She said, "For 21 years, I've lived with an angry man. What do I do?" So it's prevalent. Whenever there's been a divorce, there's anger. I think about all the children who live in a home where anger is very prevalent. I think of small children who grow up with an angry father, angry mother. What happens? They grow up with it. It's the environment they grow up in, they live in, and you know what they do? They pass it on to someone else. Don't forget this. Anger is a trait you can pass on from one generation to the next. I've seen it. I've heard it in testimonies. I know it is absolutely true. And so therefore parents say, "Well, he'll get over that." No, he won't. Because the kid loves his daddy, and his daddy is his hero. And when his hero continually pushes him down and pushes him away in anger, he creates something within that little boy that is devastating to that boy, and the same thing would be true of a little girl. People marry folks who are angry. They don't stop to look deep enough to realize that the person has an angry spirit. So they get married thinking everything's going to be fine. It's not fine. It wasn't fine before they got married. And you know what? If you think you're going to marry somebody to change them, you need to stop and think clearly and honestly. That's not the reason you marry people. It's to change them. So if they need some changing, let God fix them, then you marry them. You don't marry them before that. Anger is very destructive. And yet there's a way to overcome it. So I want you to turn, if you will, to the fourth chapter of Ephesians. And Paul deals with it here in a beautiful way. And there are some very specific steps a person can deal with to overcome anger in their life, or whatever the cause might be. So look, if you will, beginning in verse 31. We'll come back to this chapter in a moment, but look in verse 31 of Ephesians chapter 4. The scripture says, "Let all bitterness and wrath and anger and clamor and slander be put away from you, along with all malice. Be kind to one another, tender-hearted, forgiving each other, just as God in Christ has also forgiven you." Look at the awesome contrast in those two verses. And also notice, if you will, the traveling companions with anger. Look at this. Bitterness, wrath, clamor, and slander, and malice. All of these are traveling companions with anger. They all work together, devastating a person mentally, spiritually, and physically. And I want you to see in this passage and in the whole message that our physical being is greatly affected. And probably the one that affects it most of all is anger. And so when you look at this passage and you see the contrast, on the other hand, be kind to one another, tender-hearted, forgiving each other, even as the Lord Jesus Christ has forgiven us. And if you go back to Proverbs chapter 22 and look at what the scripture says here so clearly in this 22nd chapter. Look, if you will, in the 24th verse. This is what God says about anger and about the angry person. He says, "Do not associate with a man given to anger, or go with a hot-tempered man, or you will learn his ways and find a snare for yourself." You know what happens? Anger creates anger. Now watch this. Anger can be passed on from generation to generation. When somebody grows up in an angry family, and that's the environment in which they grow up in, it's very easy for them to repeat it. The same thing is true, for example, in alcoholism. When a person, and I've seen this over and over and over again, when a person grows up in an alcoholic family, and it's amazing to me, with all the pain and the suffering and the heartache that they experience, that daughter will oftentimes go out and marry an alcoholic. It's the environment which she came from. That's the environment she grew up in. But notice what he says in this passage. Don't even associate with a man given to anger, or go with a hot-tempered man. Now, if you are not married and you are dating somebody, mark that one down. Don't go with a hot-tempered man. He may be handsome. He may drive the finest automobile. He may have lots of money. But if he's hot-tempered, he's dangerous. And notice what he says. Don't go with one. It's amazing to me that people listen and read the Word of God, go right out and do the opposite and say, well, but he's different. Everybody's different. Listen to this. Or you will learn his ways and find a snare for yourself. That's a very specific, clear warning of the Word of God, not to relate, not to get involved with an angry person. Because it's a disaster waiting to happen. Because they just transfer it. Now, I want us to look at this passage, and I want us to notice here how clear the Bible is about those things that go along with anger. Bitterness, clamor, all of these things that go along with it. So I want to give you a definition of anger. I could define it much shorter, but I want to give you a long one because it tells you what anger is all about. Look at this. It is a strong feeling of intense displeasure. Somebody's unhappy. Hostility, indignation as a result, watch this now, of a real or an imagined threat. It doesn't even have to be real. Insult, frustration, or injustice toward yourself or others important to you. Look at that. A strong, intense feeling of displeasure, hostility, indignation as a result of a real or maybe an imagined thing that you heard is something that you heard about yourself, a threat, or is an insult, frustration, or injustice toward yourself or others important to you. That's what anger is all about. That's why it is absolutely so disastrous. And when a person says, well, you know, I'm angry, but I'm not hurting anybody but myself. Oh, yes, you are. Now, there are a couple of verses that I know always on people's minds. Well, what about God's anger? And what about the Bible says in this particular passage in the fourth chapter of Ephesians when he says, verse 26, be angry and yet do not sin. Do not let the sun go down in your anger. Do not give the devil an opportunity. So when he says, be angry and sin not, so does that mean that there's good anger and bad anger? Yes, there is. So let's talk about what good anger is about for a moment. So the Bible doesn't say don't get angry. He says, don't go to bed with it. Don't let the sun go down on it. Which simply means, listen, don't go to bed at night with anger in your heart. Somebody says, well, I'm going to sleep it off. No, you're going to sleep it in. Because when you go to bed with anger in your mind, your subconscious takes that and works that anger all night long, working it into your system. And you think you're going to wake up feeling fantastic. And that you're going to be ye kind one to another, tender-hearted, forgiving each other? No, because your subconscious takes that, drives it into your life. And that's why he says, don't go to bed with it. Don't let the sun go down on it. Don't put your head on a pillow if there's anger in your life because God is warning us of what it does. Now, there is a form of anger that's good. The form of anger that expresses itself against those who are mistreating somebody else. Do you get that? It's anger toward those who are mistreating somebody else. That's legitimate. That's good anger because it needs to be corrected. And so that kind of anger is controlled. That kind of anger has a purpose. And that kind of anger is justifiable. It's never selfish. If you do something to me, you hurt my feelings, and I get all uptight and get angry, then that's selfish. You've done something to me. But if you're angry because you see someone else mistreating someone else, then that's a whole different story. And when I think about that, I think about a godly man or woman gets angry at the right time, in the right way, for the right reason. And so all anger is not bad. Some of it's good if it's the right time, the right way, and the right reason. Because there are many times when we need to be angry. Many, many people are hurting today. Many, many people have lost their money, their home, many things. And so people are angry. We live in a very angry society. And we see people, for example, they're so angry, they don't even know they're angry. So they drive up to the traffic light, and the light turns green, and if you're not on the gas pedal instantly, they blow their horn, and if you still don't move, they may just get out of the car and come up and talk to you about it. You know why? They were sitting there angry before they ever got to the traffic light. We have an angry generation before us. And people are angry for all different kind of reasons, but whatever they are, they either have to be dealt with or they are totally disastrous to the person who is angry. And I'm going to say this more than once. Listen, if somebody is angry with you, you may not even know about it. So what happens? If they're angry at you and you don't even know about it, who's suffering? They're the ones who are suffering. You're not. So you don't even know what they're angry about. And I've had people, not in their time lately, but I've had people walk down the aisle every once in a while, years ago. I can honestly say it's been years ago. Maybe it's because I was a little young and said something they didn't like. But anyway, they'd say, I just need to apologize. I always say, you're forgiven no matter what it is, because I don't even know what it's about. And they'll tell me how I said something that just upset them and they just couldn't get over it. They left the church for a few weeks or a few months and la, la, la, on and on they go. And I say, you know what? You've been hurting all this long and I've been happy as a lark. I say, you know, what a waste of hurt and pain when you are angry at something that really doesn't make any difference to somebody who doesn't even know about it. So think about, for example, Jesus. He was getting ready to heal this man, and he looked around, and he knew the Pharisees and Sadducees were getting ready to accuse him. And so the scripture says, after looking around at them with anger, Jesus got angry. Looking around at them with anger, grieved at their hardness of heart. Now, what was he angry about? He wasn't angry about what they were doing to him. He was angry because of their attitude toward this man. He was getting ready to get healed on the Sabbath, and they couldn't stand it. So he was angry. And then 490 times in the Old Testament, the Bible says that God is angry about something. But God's anger was always righteous indignation. Righteous indignation is anger toward those things that God would be angry about if he were in that situation. You know that's right anger. It's God's anger. It's righteous indignation. And so how do we determine, for example, if our anger is sinful or not? So I'll give you several things to think about. You ask yourself several questions. Number one, is my anger directed toward a person? Is my anger directed toward a person? Secondly, is it without a justifiable cause? Am I angry just because somebody hurt my feelings or said something or did something I didn't like? Is it a justifiable cause? No. Does that anger seek to do harm to another person or persons or institution? Is that the kind of anger I have? And then, of course, if it's the wrong kind of anger, I'm going to hold tightly, not giving it up, no matter what. And so also you have to ask, is my anger the kind that has developed an unforgiving spirit? All of those are bad. In other words, an unforgiving spirit says, I have anger that I'm holding to tightly, and you're not going to get it away from me because somehow some people in a very negative, distorted kind of way enjoy their anger because somehow in their twisted thinking, they take great delight in causing other people heartache and difficulty in life. So how do people usually handle their anger? Well, there are several ways. One way is to repress it, which is simply to say this, no, I'm not angry. And isn't it interesting? And I've seen people do this, and I've talked to them once in a while, and I'll say, are you angry about something? No, I'm not. I say, well, and I could say, yes, you are, but they'd probably say again, no, I'm not. I'd say, well, good, let's talk about it. If you're not angry, it must be something else. Of course, we always get back to anger. And so one way to deal with it is to repress it and say, no, I'm not angry. You know why they say that? Because they're unconscious of it. There are people living bound up in anger who do not even realize that's the problem. And they're quick to point out to you somebody else who's angry. Or you may be angry, but they say, I'm not angry. What am I angry about? But if you keep that conversation going, before long it'll be very evident that they're very angry. So they repress it. Then some people suppress it. They acknowledge that it's there, but here's what they do. They say, it's my business. It's none of your business. If I want to be angry, that's my business. And the truth is, they may admit it, but they determine in their heart, they're not going to change. You're not going to make them change. And so they say, no, you know what? No problem. And what they don't realize is this. When a person is angry and they will not acknowledge it, it just internalizes it. And here's what happens. That anger just sort of sets in there. And it's like a big 50-gallon drum of poison with a hole, a little hole in the bottom of it. And it's just leaking out day after day, week after week, month after month, year after year. And their entire emotional and physical system is being destroyed little by anger. But that's what anger does. And if a person is not willing to admit it, listen, denial does not cause it to go away. And even if you admit it and don't deal with it. And so how do you express it? Well, you express it in several ways. And one way that many people express their anger, they just explode. Well,

It's cooking them. Their whole emotional being is being tainted and ultimately destroyed. Before long, we'll talk about the consequences. They can't love anybody. They can't get along with anybody. They can't tell you why, because they won't deal with anger. And they may be able to trace their anger all the way back to their father, mother, and say, well, I'm the way I am because of thus and so. Listen, all of us could go back and find something that somebody taught us or we saw that didn't help us any. The truth is, we're responsible for discovering what's there that's causing us to act the way we act. You can't shove responsibility for actions on somebody else. It doesn't make any difference who they are and what they did. Well, they did thus and so. Okay, so they did, so what do we do about it? And then, of course, those people who make excuse for it. And that's one of the excuses. Or they'll say, I've always been this way. No, nobody has always been full of anger. Or they may say, I have a short fuse. Or they say, as we mentioned in the very beginning, this is the way God made me. So remember this. You mothers, when your baby was born, did you say, oh, you angry child, you? No, you didn't. You talked about how sweet and loving, and I mean, they get you up in the middle of the night, they cry half the night, they got colic and all those things. You didn't say, you angry child, you, why did you come in the world so angry? No, you didn't say that, because that's not the way they came. But they can learn very quickly how to express their anger. And all of us have to deal with it at some time in our life. And so when I think about how we express it, we either explode, or it simmers. We acknowledge it, and we will attempt to deal with it in some fashion. But we're all going to respond to it in one way or the other. And when a person realizes it, they can deal with it and overcome it. So to give you a little quick idea of how you would describe how some people handle it, I have them all in the same letter. We blame others or God. We blow up. We bury it. We bear it. We belittle it, we grow bitter, or we benefit from it. Jot them down. You may need them. And so people respond in different ways. But anger is an issue that when it's left in a person's life and undealt with, it will destroy you one way or the other. Now, when a person is like that, it's more than likely going to be a little bit more evident in their feelings and thinking when they say, well, sometimes I am angry. Well, here's the question. Are you angry at this, or are you just angry? All of us at times get angry at this or that, whatever, for a moment. But are we just angry people? And I would say to you, if you're an angry person, you're dangerous. You're dangerous to the people around you who try to love you, who want the best for you. But when I say dangerous, I mean you're dangerous to yourself above everything else. What's going to happen to you? So let's just think about what are the consequences of being angry. Well, first of all, your relationship to God's not right. You cannot be angry toward others and be right with God. When He says, put it off, lay it down, lay it aside. Can't be right with God and angry at someone else. Even though you could give me 25 reasons for being angry, the truth is, there are 25 reasons why you ought to deal with it. So what happens? Your relationship to God's not right. When you're angry with another person, your relationship with them is not going to be right. Especially is that true in a marriage. When one person is angry, or both of them are angry, things are not going to be right. Because anger, when it's bad anger, it's all about me. Because you see, anger says, I want control. And I will control by throwing a fit or by doing something else that is ungodly. And so there's a critical spirit that develops in a person who is angry. And you know people who are angry. That's just who they are. In other words, you say, well, that's who they are. That's who they are, but you don't want to be around them. And when the Bible says, don't even associate with an angry person, because an angry person is a foolish person. He says, anger resides in the bosom of a fool. That's strong language for God to say about a person who's angry. Why? Because God wants us to see how devastating it is in a person's life. There is no peace. There is a sense of isolation because people really don't want to be around them. There's a sense of frustration, a sense of emptiness in a person who is angry because something's missing. And the reason is love, joy, peace, kindness, goodness, gentleness, all those

0: Those things are absent. Think about this. If love, joy, peace, goodness, gentleness, self-control, and all these and many other wonderful qualities are not in a person, what do they have? Emptiness, loneliness, frustration, fear, and totally upset with their own life, no sense of real joy in their life. No, and when they think about the future, they're not excited about the future. They're mad about something going on in the present. And in their minds, they have legitimate reasons for being angry, because they don't have this and they don't have that. And so we live in a hostile environment. And so a believer can shine brighter today than ever before because there's so many people around us who are angry. And so a person who's angry, they can't focus very well. They're procrastinators oftentimes because they can't. But what I want you to see about anger is this. There is an immediate response to anger, but there is an ongoing response to anger in a person's body. You cannot live with anger and be a healthy person. You cannot. And many people, for example, who are depressed, they're angry about something. Something that happened in the past. They can't get over it. They hold to it. They nourish it. They nurse it. It's part of them. But it's also a destructive part of them. And so when you think of physically, think about it, for example. A person who is very, very angry and who lives with that anger is subject to a heart attack. It would be interesting, and the medical profession could tell you probably some statistics, how many people have heart attacks in a fit of anger or at the end of an angry period. Their blood pressure is going up. I wonder how many people are on blood pressure medicine because of something that's going on in their life. And what happens? Everything in your body gets tense. When your body is tense and your vessels are tense, in other words, you can't function. The physical body was not made to function in tight stress and anger and hostility and bitterness and all the rest. There's no way. So they have strokes. I'm not saying that everybody who has a heart attack or has a stroke is full of anger. But one thing I know for sure, that these things are caused. One of the primary reasons is that they're caused as a result of anger. And you see, we like to separate. Well, yes, I'm angry and I've got reasons to be angry. We like to separate that from our physical body. You cannot. You cannot separate anger from its effect on the physical body. And I want you to know, have you heard me say any good thing anger does for the body? You know why? Because there's no good thing. That righteous indignation can cause us to do something, but that's not the kind of anger we're talking about. We're talking about bad anger. We're talking about the kind of anger that spills over a period of time, the kind that explodes in a moment, the kind that makes a person, you don't even want to be around them. There are consequences, and those consequences are devastating. And so, listen, sometimes it results in suicide. People get so angry they don't want to live. In other words, what is there to live for? They take their own life. There are many more results in a person's body. But just to give you an idea, to simply say this. You don't want it, you can't afford it. If you intend to have a healthy life and a happy life, the thing you've got to get rid of, you've got to get rid of all the anger in your life because it's destructive. Listen, you say, I'm going to sleep it off. No, you're not sleeping it off. You're sleeping with it. You don't get rid of it by sleeping it off or drugs or alcohol or sex or pleasure of any kind. Does not get rid of anger. It's something we have to deal with and deal with in a very specific way. So the consequences are devastating. Because if I'm angry, I'm going to hurt somebody else. You know, there's a song, you always hurt the one you love. Well, if you're angry, you're going to hurt the folks around you. You can't keep it to yourself. There's no such thing as hiding anger very long. You may hide it for a short period of time, but it's there. Every child can detect anger in their parent. You can't hide it from a child. You may hide it from somebody else for a short period of time, but eventually it's coming out. And so the issue is, it's a devastating, ungodly attitude about which God says it makes a man or a woman a fool. Anger abides in the bosom of a fool. Therefore, it is ungodly. It is unchristlike. It is unproductive. and it's unhealthy, and it's costly, and it can destroy you. Now tell me one good thing why you should allow yourself to be angry. Cannot. So how do we deal with it? I'm going to give you a list of 9 ways to deal with it, because all of them are important. The first one is this. You got to identify it. You want to get rid of anger because you see somebody, you may be sitting out here and saying, I know I'm angry, I feel angry, but I don't know why. Then you have to identify it. If you're going to deal with it, you've got to identify it and ask yourself the question, what is the source of my anger? In other words, do I look at my family and say, it's my husband, my wife, my children? Is it my finances? Is it my job? Or, watch this, is it something that happened back yon in the past that I've never dealt with? You were hurt back there. Maybe you were younger. Maybe it was in your marriage. But somewhere back yon in the past, you were deeply hurt. You didn't deal with it, and that's been seething there all along. So if you're going to deal with anger, you have to be willing to look back. Look around, but look back and ask yourself the question, what is it that I'm angry about? Am I angry at God? Somebody said to me one time, they said, at first I thought I was angry at you. Well, then I decided I was angry at God. Then I finally decided I was angry with myself. Well, let me ask you a question. How foolish is it to be angry with God? You know, He could snap you out just like that. You're angry at God, who sent His Son to the cross to die for your sins, who keeps your heart beating every day. Every good thing that comes your way is from Him, and even some of the bad things that come your way, He turns them to good, and you're angry at God? You have to identify who and what is it that I'm angry. Am I angry against some institution? It doesn't make a difference what it is. You have to identify it. What is it I'm angry about? Secondly, you have to be willing to confess it. That is, yes, I am angry. I'm not going to stuff it any longer. Not going to deny it any longer. Not going to push it aside. Not going to cover it up. I'm going to be willing to acknowledge it. And in the process, ask yourself the question, why am I angry? Why am I angry? Whatever the reason is, why am I still angry? I'm the one paying the price. Why am I still angry? The third thing is this. Clarify your feelings. In other words, what am I feeling in this anger? I admit that I am. Ask myself the question, why am I angry? So what are my feelings in this? Clarify. Is it that I feel hurt? Do I feel rejected? You may say all these things. Do I fear getting involved in something that I think I should? Am I angry about that? Why don't I have the capacity to do these things? Do I have needs that are unmet? For example, there are people who want to get married. And they don't seem to be able to find the right one. And so they're angry. They're angry at God, angry at women, angry at men, angry about the circumstance. Why am I angry? What am I feeling in this anger? And then, of course, and I'll say this again because this is so very important. Am I angry about something that happened back yonder? Well, what is it that happened that made me... How did I get angry with that person? Am I still angry? I remember picking up this biography of a person that you would know his name. Most of you would if I call his name, and I wouldn't. Before you get to the foreword, in the front of this book, he makes this statement. It's in print. I will never forgive this man as long as I live. Now, if I call his name, he's got all the money in the world he could ever want. Prestige, prominence, position. Somebody wronged him. Somebody else whose name you would know. And he said, but I'll never forgive him as long as I live. When I picked it up and read that, I didn't even want to read it anymore because I thought, what could I learn from this? I learned enough right up on the front page. Here's a man who's got everything in the world anybody could ever want materially. I don't know about his family. But he has bitterness, resentment, hostility, anger to put in print, in public, that I will never forgive him as long as I live. What a horrible way to look at life and to put it in print. What do you think his children said about that? What will his grandchildren say? Well, my grandfather said he'd never forgive so-and-so, no matter how long he lived. What a horrible testimony. If you were to ask him, are you a Christian? He might say yes. If I were to talk to him and he told me yes, I'd say, let's get your biography out and look at it. We don't even need to turn to page one. Let's look at the first statement you made. You would never forgive somebody. Have you thought about the cross? Have you thought about how many times Jesus has forgiven you? And you're not going to forgive this man for making a decision that he thought was wise, and you will never forgive him. You have to purposely deal with it. In other words, you see, he's still living with it. If you're going to overcome anger, purposely deal with it quickly. If you get angry at somebody and say, well, I'm going to sleep on it. Remember what I've said, and I've said it on purpose about three times. You're not going to sleep with it. It's going on the inside. You're going to wake up with it. And so that's not the way to get rid of it. Deal with it quickly. How? Well, first of all, just what we said, identify it, confess it, clarify your feelings. What's this all about? If you feel, watch this, and this is a terrible feeling somebody has. If you feel angry and you don't know what it is, that's just frustration. That creates anxiety. That creates a hostile feeling in your own heart. You're angry with yourself, bitter with yourself. Why am I this way? What's going on in my life? And so when you start getting honest, you have to be totally honest. And so if I'm going to deal with it, I need to deal with it. Watch this quickly, because the longer I hold to it, the more I will justify its presence and defend it, and the more disastrous it'll be. You know what? I could just weep when I think about children growing up in that kind of a life. I'll give you an example. And I've seen this more than once. But usually I notice it's mothers, not fathers, because mothers are usually the one to buy groceries. A little boy walks over and they got all this candy up here. Now, you know, that's like heaven to about a 3-year-old or 4-year-old. And they can have their pick. And so the kid walks over and he picks up a piece of candy, and the mother just explodes. Put that down right now. You know you shouldn't eat that. No, I won't even talk about all the things she says. Well, you say, well, doesn't the mother have a right to correct the child? She's not correcting him. She's venting anger. When a mom explodes over something like a 10-cent piece of candy, you've got an angry mother. And if she'll do that in public, I thought, what would she do in private? And if I said, ma'am, are you angry? No, I'm not angry. I'm just correcting my child. She doesn't even realize how angry she is. You think about a child growing up in a home where mother and dad are fussing, fighting all the time. If you're happily married, you better thank God. Secondly, if you're thinking about being married, you better thank, T-H-I-N-K, to God. Because I see so much of this, and I see people hurting and hurting deeply, and especially kids who grow up in that kind of a situation. So the quicker you deal with it, the better. And one thing I'd make a suggestion, which is the next thing on my list here, that is take an emotional timeout. And one of the best ways to do that is think about this. Let me ask you this. We all know what a big stop, red stop sign looks like. Amen? Come on now. Amen?
1: Amen.
0: You know what a stop sign looks like. All right, if you want to prevent yourself from getting angry about something, when somebody wrongs you or says something you think they said or whatever it might be, that before you react, you think about that big red stop sign. Stop. And do what? Stop and think now exactly what's going on. Is that what I thought they said, or is that what they said? Is that true, or is it not true? Did I get the real story, or did I not? God, how do you want me to respond to this? Now, I know that works. And I know it works because when I was president of the Southern Baptist Convention, and I had lots there, about, as I said, 49% against me, 51% for me. And so I had this big meeting of all the executive secretaries of all the Baptists in the whole United States. And so they had a right to ask me any question they want to ask me, and the cameras were there, and the reporters and so forth. And so the night before, I got to thinking about that, and I thought, oh, dear Lord, I've seen how they act. They're like vultures. They just want you to say one wrong thing. So I took a 4x6 card and I wrote on it in big black letters, pause. And so I set it on my table right in front of myself, and I had it fixed so I could see it real good. And every time they'd ask me a question, I'd look at that, pause. And so I didn't answer it quickly. So they didn't catch me on anything. They tried their best. Now, if I had not had that there and I'd have responded quickly, they probably would have caught me on something. So it made me look real smart that I could answer every question very carefully. I knew the answers, but I could have gotten, you know, the way they come on at you, you can get a little angry, you get a little irritated. That's what they want to do. They want you to act in such a fashion they can say, see there? And so that's why you can't afford to act that way. So that little pause sign really helped me. Watch this. If you're listening, say amen. You do not have to respond to everything people say about you. You don't have to. In other words, if they want to think something, they want to say something, let them say it. And when you and I know the truth, and God knows the truth, that's what matters. Now, sometimes people will fly off and say things that they shouldn't say or wish they hadn't. And so what difference does it make? If you're doing the right thing, you and God know about it. It doesn't make any difference what anybody else thinks. Ultimately, if you're doing the right thing and you're doing it in the right spirit, in the right way, then there's always going to be criticism. And so it's how we handle it. And what we're talking about here is how to handle it so that you don't get angry. You stop and you think about it. Remember what the Bible says? Quick to hear, slow to speak, slow to anger. Quick to listen to it, slow to speak, slow to anger. Because God doesn't want us living as angry people. We represent Him. And so the next thing I'd simply say is what He says in this passage, put it away. That's what He says in this passage. He says, be angry and yet do not sin. Do not let the sun go down on your anger. Do not give the devil, for example, don't give him a place. And He's let all bitterness and wrath and anger and clamor and slander be put away from you. What do you mean, put it away? Well, for example, this morning I got up and I didn't have this coat on. So I decided to put it on. So I've been wearing it. Now, how do I put it to take it off? I just take it off the way I got it on. So if I'm going to get rid of anger, here's what He says. Take it off. Strip it away. Put it down. He says, well, listen, I can't put that down. If you could not, it wouldn't be in the Bible. By the power of the Holy Spirit who lives within you, He will enable you and empower you to say, God, I forgive them. I don't want that in my life anymore, Lord. It's hurt me. It's damaged me. It's hurt me deeply. And Lord, I lay it down. I lay down my anger toward that person. You say, well, suppose they do it again. You lay it down again. How do I know that can work? Because I saw and lived with my mom who laid it down day after day, week after week, month after month, year after year. Until the man to whom she was married became blind and couldn't do anything for himself. And all of a sudden, his whole attitude changed. You can lay it down. You can lay it down again and again. But primarily, when it first hits you, lay it down right then. You can lay it down. Because remember, watch this carefully. You play into the hands of the person who wants to hurt you. They can get you angry and get that anger in you. Then you know what they're doing? They've won the battle to some degree. Now, they're suffering too, but now they have you suffering. So remember that passage here in Ephesians 6? Put on the whole armor of God. And I have this little soldier that somebody sent me a long, long time ago, and it's a frame. I have it on the table beside my bed. So when I wake up in the morning, I'm reminded. And I put it on this way. I know the Bible says it another way, but I think this way. Put on the helmet of salvation to protect my thinking. Breastplate of righteousness to protect my emotions. The girdle of truth so that I'll know how to respond in truth. Feet shod with the preparation of the gospel of peace, ready to share the gospel. The sword of the Spirit. And above all, taking the shield of faith. Now, that was not a round shield. That shield in the Greek is the same word for door, which meant it was one of those shields can cover a person totally. And so what is he saying in that passage? He said to be properly dressed. Get dressed because you're going to be in a battle. And I think when we get up every morning, you and I do not know what we're going to face. And it may be that you work around somebody that's just very difficult to deal with because they're just angry persons. Now, you can't tell them they're angry because they don't know it yet. What you can do is to pray for them, for God to show them in some fashion that they're angry. But we're talking about how you and I deal with it. Put it away. Ask God to strip it off. It doesn't fit. Let me ask you a question. Does bad anger fit a believer? No. This hurts our testimony. Therefore, because it doesn't fit us and it's not the will of God, and he says it abides in the bosom of a fool, I can take it off by the Spirit of God within me. I can lay it down no matter what they've done. You can, but you have to choose to. Then somebody says, well, but wait a minute now. If I don't retaliate, they're getting away with it. Don't you know God knows what they did? Nobody gets away with anything with him. Listen, it's not in your hands and mine to retaliate and to be sure somebody gets punished for something. That only creates problems. We leave them to God. Let me tell you something. I'd much rather somebody get me than God. He knows how to really place the thorn where it belongs. Then likewise, replace it. In other words, we say get rid of it, replace it. Let's say you get angry. I would say to a lady, your husband makes you angry about something, and you just don't know what you're going to do, and you're just having a fit. Go clean out that old closet that you've been avoiding to clean out for months. Get in there. You know what happens? You get in there with your hands, and you're working. Or if you're a man, go wash your car. In other words, go play golf. Do something to get you out of that mode. You don't have to respond in bitterness and resentment and hostility and anger. You don't have to. Do something that's good. I can think of times that I've been angry years ago. I just go down to my dark room, close the door, nobody but me and God, and work a half a day or something developing my photos. And you know what? By the time I got out of that, you'd have thought I'd been in paradise. I was so relaxed. So everybody needs a hobby or something they can do. And what you're really doing is you're working out those emotions. You're getting rid of them. That's why we said deal with it quickly and don't let it harbor there. Because listen, watch this. You can't keep anger to yourself. You cannot. And then determine in your own mind you're going to benefit from it. In other words, if you hit one of those situations, don't let it go by. Just say, how can I benefit from this? Well, one way you can benefit from it is this. You say, well, Lord, just help me to be able to realize that when I'm angry, there's something wrong. If I'm angry, there's something wrong. So therefore, it's up to me to deal with that anger in my heart, no matter whether somebody else does or not. And then I can also profit from it by, if it makes me angry, get up and do something that's worthwhile. And sometimes a person will say, you know, I was just so angry, and I got it, and I did thus and so, and this, that, and the other, and so forth. And you know what? I got over it. They worked it out. And so there's nothing wrong with that. Everybody has to find out the best way for them to deal with it. But I come back to say this. Listen, you do not want to live with poison. Spiritual, emotional, physical poison. That's what it is. You name it anything you want to. That's what it is. Because that's the effect it has upon your physical body. It's not worth it. Why should I poison my body, poison my spirit, poison and ruin my future over something somebody did to me, whether it's the day yesterday or years ago? And there are people today whose physical bodies reveal the consequences of anger in their life. And then purpose in your heart that you'll prevent that from reoccurring again. You just won't let yourself get entangled in all that anger. In other words, you can make a decision. Lord, I don't want to be a person who wears their feelings on their sleeve. I want to be a person who demonstrates godliness, righteousness, love and kindness and peace and understanding and forgiveness and purpose in my heart to respond in that way. Now, you may be sitting here this morning thinking, he doesn't know my situation. No, I don't. But let me ask you a question. Name me a situation in which it is not right to do the things that I've talked about. You can't. Acknowledge it. Deal with it. Lay it down. Wash your hands of it. God will enable you to do that. And walk on in your life, not allowing yourself. Listen, it's a form of suicide. You kill yourself a day at a time by allowing anger to conquer you in your life. People are angry at the church, angry at God, angry at their boss, angry at each other, angry at their family, angry at their finances, angry at this, angry at that. You know what they're doing? It's a self-destruct mode. You do not have to do that. Life is too precious. Your friend, your family, your friends are too precious. They need you in their life. And besides that, when you stand tall in the midst of difficulty, hardship, and pain, you bear an awesome witness to people who are struggling. You can become a strong, solid, life-changing witness when you're able to share with somebody that you see going through anger. And you say, let me tell you what I learned about that and how God worked in my life. You see, if you can help a person see that what they're doing to themselves is so disastrous, you've got their attention. As long as they think, well, it's okay. No, you're destroying yourself. And I've said that over and over and over again in this message for the simple reason that is exactly what happens. It's self-destruction. Well, you may not be a Christian and you're saying, well, how can I deal with that? You won't do very well at it. For the simple reason it takes Jesus and the power of God within you to be able to forgive and to enable yourself to walk away and strip away those things in your life that are destroying your life. It's not worth it. And if you're willing to ask Him to forgive you of your sins and to cleanse you of the sin in your own life, and tell Him that you're receiving Christ Jesus as your personal Savior and the Lord and Master of your life. And that you want Him in your life. You want the best life possible. And that's a life that He gives. If you're willing to ask Him, He's willing to give it to you. And to give you guidance in your life. And to help you overcome. You say, but I've got so much junk in my past and so much trash in my past and so much hurt and so much failure in my past. When He went to the cross, He took your sin debt in full. He paid your sin debt in full. He's already taken care of all that. All you have to do is let Him handle it, and He'll handle it. You don't have but two choices. You can be miserable the rest of your life, or you can have a peace that passes all understanding. But if you're angry, you've got to deal with it. Father, how grateful we are that you're patient and loving and kind and tender and forgiving. Thank you that you'd have a lot of reasons to be angry with all of us, but you're not. And when we make mistakes or sin against you, you don't get angry with us. You know where we are. You know our hearts. You know what we choose to do. And so we thank you this morning for loving us enough to be gracious and kind and forgiving and very patient till we learn some lessons we probably should have learned a long time ago. And this we pray in Jesus' name. Amen. Amen. Now listen carefully. You wrote down some things this morning that you're going to need. Don't put them in a drawer. Or don't put them in that closet where you don't go to very often. Keep them close to you. Because more than likely before this week's over, you're going to wish you remembered something that you heard. And if you will go over those at night before you go to bed, they get in your mind, they get in your heart, they get in your subconscious. You meet somebody who needs it, it's amazing. The Bible says, Jesus said about the Holy Spirit, He'll bring to your remembrance those things that I've taught you. He'll do the same for you. You can be a catalyst to save somebody from wrecking and ruining their life and possibly even committing suicide. You'd be surprised how many calls we get in any given month. In fact, I was speaking at a conference this week, and this couple who were there when I was speaking, he said, I got to tell you something. 3 weeks ago, I was committed to committing suicide and already planned it. And I turned on the television, not to listen to you, but I turned it on, and you said something. changed my mind immediately. You don't know who you're working around, living around, who's just a moment away from self-destruction. That makes you very, very important in the kingdom of God every day of your life. Amen.
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0: Last year, or maybe yesterday, or maybe this morning, somebody hurt you, and you felt it. And your first response was to retaliate, because you felt like you had a right to. So outwardly, you decided not to. But what you did, you stuffed it. And it's on the inside. Or it may be that last year or yesterday or whenever, you saw somebody else that you thought was wronged. And you would like to have retaliated about that. But you didn't feel like you could. So you stuffed that one. One of the most dangerous things a person can do is stuff resentment, anger, hostility, all of these things, which really adds up to unforgiveness. And all this series of sermons, we've talked about the different emotions that are deadly, and they cause all kind of diseases, all kind of hurt, all kind of pain. And people live with it. Instead of dealing with it, they just live with it. And they have the idea that it's over because, oh, I have forgotten that. But if you stuffed it, you may have forgotten it in your mind, but your body is still being affected by what you stuffed. Because you see, unforgiveness may be stuffed, but you do not escape the consequences of an unforgiving spirit. An unforgiving spirit is one of the most disastrous things that a person can have. Because it's so subtle, it seems like, well, I forgot it. It was a long time ago, and it didn't really make all that much difference, and so I've just forgotten the whole affair. Well, you may have forgotten it, but not really. Because deep down inside, it's still boiling away. The acid is still working away. You may not have any feelings about it right now. And you think, you know what, if it was all that bad, why don't I feel it? A person can have cancer for years without feeling it. They can have heart trouble for a long time before it has its outward effect. There are a lot of things that can go on in the human body before we even know about it. Unforgiveness is a disastrous attitude. It's a totally ungodly attitude. In fact, it is an attitude of rebellion. When you look at what unforgiveness is all about, you understand the nature of it from God's viewpoint when you look at the cross. Because at the cross, what did he say? That he was paying us in debt for every single person in the world, from Adam all the way to the last person who's born. That was the love of God. And he didn't say, I'll forgive you until when, if, and, but, and so forth. But his awesome gift of forgiveness is offered to all. And so I want you to listen carefully to this message. Because many people think they don't have any unforgiveness in their life. But the truth is, if they look deeply enough, it's probably there. And if it's there, it's doing its damage just a little bit at a time. So I want you to turn, if you will, to a passage that we turned to when we talked about anger. And if you'll turn to the fourth chapter of Ephesians, and I want us just to read two or three verses here, beginning in verse 26, when the scripture says, Paul said it, he said, don't let the sun go down on your anger. Don't sleep with it. And do not give the devil an opportunity, which says, if we don't deal with things right up front, we give the devil a toehold in our life, and the result is that's when he begins to work his destructive work. Then he says in verse 29, let no unwholesome word proceed from your mouth, but only such a word as is good for edification according to the need of the moment, so that it will give grace to those who hear. Do not grieve the Holy Spirit of God, by whom you were sealed for the day of redemption. Listen to this. Let all bitterness and wrath and anger and clamor and slander be put away from you along with all malice. And then he says, Be kind to one another, tender-hearted, forgiving each other, just as God in Christ also has forgiven you. That is a command of the Lord. And if you'll think about this, it is the only attitude that is befitting those who say that we are believers and followers of Jesus. An unforgiving spirit does not fit in the life of a follower of Jesus. Why did he come? He came for the purpose of dying on the cross to do what? To make it possible that all of us would be forgiven of our sin. When you trust the Lord Jesus Christ as your personal Savior, he forgives you of all of your sin. And all of us have the responsibility, who are followers of his, to forgive others. And he doesn't say if and when possible and this, that, and the other. He just says our responsibility is to forgive. And notice the degree of forgiveness. He doesn't say forget it when we're wrong. He says be kind to one another, tender-hearted, forgiving each other, just as God in Christ also has forgiven you. That is a command. It's the will of God. It's the plan of God. And to do otherwise would keep us from being the persons God wants us to be, having the witness God wants us to have, and living the life God has planned for us. There are not many things more destructive in a person's life than an unforgiving spirit, because that you cannot keep it to yourself. And it can go on for years, destroying inside of a person without even realizing it. So let's define a couple of things here, and let's just define what we mean by forgiveness, because people have different attitudes and different ideas about it. So forgiveness, for example, it means giving up resentment against someone and our right to get even, no matter what they've done. It means giving up resentment against someone and our right to get even, no matter what has been done to us. And that's the crucial part, because people say, well, if you just knew what he did, if you just knew what they did, she did. No. No matter what has been done to us. Think about it this way. How many times has Jesus forgiven you of your sin since you were saved? How many times has he forgiven you of something since you were saved? You have never been to him and asked him genuinely and honestly. You have never asked him to forgive you and he said, nothing doing. When you come to the cross and realize what he's done for us, you and I have no right to not forgive. Because think about this, we're followers of Jesus. And what was Jesus all about? Why did he come? He came to forgive us of our sins. And for me to be unforgiving means that I'm acting totally out of character as a follower of Jesus. Now, I want to give you another definition, so listen to this. Forgiveness is the surrendering of my right to hurt you back. If I really and truly forgive you, I surrender my right to hurt you back, no matter what you've done. And I know that there are people who've been through all kinds of, quote, hell, and say, but if you only knew how I was treated. Let me ask you a question. Retaliation does what? It doesn't make you feel any better. Somebody says, well, I'd feel a whole lot better if I could retaliate. No, you just think you could. Because God says retaliation is not his will, that he will assume full responsibility for dealing with the other person. That's not our responsibility. Retaliation just creates more anger and more hostility and more conflict. So let's just define what we mean by unforgiveness. It means the deliberate, willful refusal to give up one's resentment and the right to get even based on the attitude somebody's got to pay for the wrong done. As long as I feel like somebody's got to pay, then I'm not going to be forgiving. Look at that. Deliberate, willful refusal to give up one's resentment and the right to get even based on the attitude someone's got to pay for the wrong done. Because here's what happens. Somebody says, well, they got by with it. Do you think anybody can get by with anything with an all-knowing God? No, they cannot. That's why he says, leave it to me. Vengeance is mine, I will repay, saith the Lord. So it must grieve the heart of God to see his children have resentment and hostility and anger, unforgiveness towards someone because of what's happened. When God says, look, leave it to me. You forgive them and I'll take care of it. I know exactly how to take care of it. And so it's never excusable. It is never defendable to have an unforgiving spirit toward anyone as a follower of Jesus Christ. And think about this. When we accepted Christ as our Savior, we surrendered that right. We gave up that right. You may not have thought about it, but when you think about what happened, you surrendered your life to Him. The Holy Spirit came into your life to live out the life of Christ. And what is the fruit of the Spirit? Love, joy, peace, kindness, goodness, self-control. 9 fruits of the Spirit. He came to do what? To live in us. And when you and I trusted Jesus Christ as our Savior, He says He became our life. It's the life of Jesus living within us through the Holy Spirit. So unforgiveness doesn't fit on the inside. We're followers of Jesus. We are men and women who are godly. And a godly spirit and an unforgiving spirit doesn't inhabit the same heart. It doesn't fit who we are. It would be like me coming in here. I wear a size 41 long. If I came in here with a size 62 short, you'd say, well, you need to go back and redress. Because why? Because that doesn't fit me. Unforgiveness does not fit you. You can never make it fit you. You will never be that size in the eyes of God. And so we have to deal with it in some fashion. And what it does, it just, unforgiveness plants a root in us. You see, unforgiveness isn't just an act. Unforgiveness is like a seed planted. And when it's planted, it's going to grow roots. And it's going to grow and grow and grow. And remember this, the consequences of unforgiveness do not disappear because you start doing good things. You can't come to church enough. You can't hear enough sermons. You can't give enough money. You can't have enough good deeds to eliminate and to remove a bitter, resentful, unforgiving spirit. Something has to happen on the inside of a person. Because what happens is it grows and grows and grows. And remember this, that if I keep unforgiveness in my heart, it's a decision I make. I don't have to. I can either remain unforgiving, I can remain resentful, I can remain not wanting to see the person, look at the person. When I see them, for example, I have a bad spirit. I can keep that in my heart only to my damage, because it always damages the person who is unforgiving. And if you think about it, it's self-imposed bondage. When a person has an unforgiving spirit, it's there. But when a person feels like they've really been wronged in a big way, and they carry the weight of that and don't deal with it, they carry weight. It's a weight that God never intended. Come unto me, all ye that labor and are heavy laden, and I'll give you rest. But if I come to him, I've got to unshackle my unforgiving spirit, my bitterness, my resentment, my hostility, and all of my defensiveness. And saying, well, you know, it's not what they did to me, it's what they did to somebody else. It's still resentment, it's still hostility, it's still anger, it's still bitterness, and the consequences are the same. Or if I'm unwilling to forgive myself, let's say that you do something in your life that you just can't forgive yourself. If you don't forgive yourself, the consequences are the same. Because it's still, listen, it's still an attitude within yourself that carries consequences. Because there is guilt, there is self-anger, and all the things that go with it. Unforgiveness is a destructive element in anyone's life, and it doesn't fit who we are. And if you'll think about it, we can call it sin. But you know, what I've discovered is the little word S-I-N doesn't really mean too much to most people. But when you say what it really is, rebellion against God, that's what it really is. So you know that rebellion against God is to fight against Him. It's to say no to Him. It's to insist on I have my way no matter what way He wants. So when you look at unforgiveness as rebellion against Almighty God, it is a sin. It is a sin that doesn't go away until you're willing to deal with it and acknowledge that it's there. And it oftentimes has consequences a person never dreamed of. And if they could just foresee the consequences in their family, among their children, in their business, in their personal relationships, if they could foresee the consequences of how that works, they'd get rid of it. But many people just push it aside and say, well, nobody's perfect. Everybody makes mistakes. It's my business. It's nobody else's business. If I want to feel that way, I'll feel that way. But that does not remove the fact that it is a spirit of rebellion against Almighty God. And when I think about how serious that is, turn, if you will, to Matthew chapter 6 for a moment. And let's look at the prayer that Jesus taught his disciples here. We all know this. Most of us know it by heart. Our Father which art in heaven. And so forth. And when he comes down to the end of this prayer, listen to this. And do not lead us into temptation, but deliver us from evil. For yours is the kingdom and the power and the glory forever. Amen. Then he says, look at these next two verses. For if you forgive others for their transgressions, your heavenly Father will also forgive you. But if you do not forgive others, then your Father will not forgive your transgression. Now let's explain what that means. That is, if I'm unwilling to forgive those who've wronged me, or if I'm unwilling to forgive somebody that I think hurt somebody I love, for example, if I'm unwilling to forgive, here's what he says. My Father won't forgive me of my transgressions. That's the only part of that prayer that has a warning in it. And the warning says to me, this is a very serious thing when a person is unwilling to forgive. Now, what does he mean by the fact that if I don't forgive, he won't forgive me? He said, does that mean I lose my salvation? No. When you and I trusted Jesus Christ as our personal Savior, we were pardoned from all of our sins and the penalty of our sin. But on a daily basis, we live in a fallen world. And so, because we're not perfect and we're not going to be perfect, that's why John says in 1 John 1:9, to keep ourselves clean, there needs to be confession. And so, what does it mean by the fact that he'll not forgive us? It doesn't mean you're going to be lost, but it means between you and God, there is something that has to be dealt with that is not dealt with, and therefore God isn't going to just wipe it away because what you've done, you have said, I'm unwilling to forgive. Now, what's this forgiveness all about? This forgiveness is all about God's whole entire redemptive plan. That's what the cross is all about, forgiveness. And here I am now as a believer, and I'm unwilling to forgive somebody for what they've done to me or done to somebody that I love. And so I hold resentment and hostility and anger. And he says, as long as you do that, there's something between us. Watch this. Listen carefully. You cannot be right with God and have unforgiveness, resentment, hostility, anger, bitterness towards somebody else, no matter what it is. We read the definition. You cannot. Here's what he says. He says, if we don't forgive, then he won't forgive us. It doesn't mean we'll be lost, but it means our fellowship is broken. You say, well, Neil, I can pray and pray and pray. You can pray all you want to. The Word of God is either true or it's not true. And he says that there is unforgiven sin between us and God. I have to deal with that. If I do not deal with it, I am the one who's suffering the consequences. And you see, here is the crazy devastation about unforgiveness. No matter what somebody's done to me, let's say, for example, somebody wrongs me, they don't even know it. And so I get bitter and resentful and angry and hostile. And I blame them for it and I want to retaliate. Well, let me ask you, if they don't even know anything about it, who's hurting? They're not hurting. I'm hurting. If that's my attitude, I'm the one who's suffering, not the other person. And there are many, many people who go through life with bitterness and anxiety and resentment. And I've met a few people, not many, who've gone through several years in their life of unforgiveness and discovered that the person they thought wronged them was not the right person. Imagine that. But look what they carried with them. How many years of resentment, hostility, and anger did they carry towards someone else that they had the wrong person in mind? Who suffered? They suffered. It doesn't make any difference if you have the right person or the wrong person. You suffer when there's unforgiveness. And I think this passage ought to say to us how serious it is that God would say, you don't forgive, you break fellowship. You can't give enough. You can't pray enough. You can't witness enough. You can't do enough to put that back together until the heart's clean. Why? God loves you too much to let you get by with sin and to agree with it's okay. Because why? Because remember what he says? He says he predestined you and me to be conformed to the likeness of his son. If I'm going to be conformed to the likeness of his son, then whatever's in me that is unlike his son, we got to get rid of it. We got to deal with it. And so that's why Paul says on two occasions, lay it down. Lay it aside. Lay aside those things. Make a decision, a determined decision, that you will not allow in your life anything that, listen, that keeps you from becoming the person God wants you to be. And being able to achieve the things in life that God wants you to achieve. And there are many people in life who, listen, they've built their own barrier to progress. They've built their own barrier to prosperity. They've built their own barrier to love because they refuse to surrender what is poisoning their life. And as a result, they go through life wanting to blame somebody. Sometimes they just want to blame society. Well, it's this country I live in. Oh, it's these people. Oh, if I were this and if I were that. Listen, all that blame doesn't get you anything but frustration, anxiety, and more anger and more unforgiveness. You see, it doesn't fit. You can't make unforgiveness fit anywhere in your life as a believer. It doesn't fit. And we just pay the consequences. Now, think about, for example, when Peter said, and probably said it a little pridefully, well, Lord, how many times should I forgive somebody? Seven times? He said, no, 70 times seven, and that does not mean 490. Let me tell you why. Why did he say 70 times seven? Because that was the number of completeness, which means we just keep on forgiving. So let me ask you a question. At what point do we stop forgiving? You can't name that because there is no point. In other words, if I stop forgiving, I start suffering the consequences. So at no point do I stop forgiving. You say, but suppose they keep on, keep on, keep on. I understand that. What do? I keep on forgiving and keep on forgiving. Otherwise, what? I suffer the consequences. So let's think for just a moment. What happens in a person's life when they refuse to be forgiving? Well, as we said, there starts within them what the chapter 12 of Hebrews warns us about in this 14th verse. He says, pursue peace with all men and sanctification without which no one will see God if there's no holiness in us. Watch this. He uses this word, and it's interesting. See to it that no one comes short of the grace of God. So I looked up that word in the Greek, see to it. Listen, that's a 13-letter word. That is, make it your business. Concentrate on this. Don't overlook this. Make it your business to do what? To see that no root of bitterness springs up in your life causing trouble. And listen, he says, and by it, many people are defiled, which simply means you can't keep bitterness to yourself. And bitterness is a choice we make. If somebody hurts me, I have a choice to be bitter, resentful, hostile, angry, and retaliate, or I have a choice not to. It's a choice we make. And the fruits of bitterness, what happens? It's anger. We want to retaliate. And all kind of things, all kind of things grow up out of bitterness. And all of them are negative in its effect upon us. You take one pure glass of crystal clear water. It doesn't take but one drop of dark blue ink to turn the whole thing blue. Or black ink or whatever color. It's all, listen, the whole thing is affected by it. You see, bitterness is a destructive attitude. And it's an attitude that does what? It overflows. No bitter person can keep it to themselves. You say, well, you know what? I'm a private kind of person. Nobody knows that I'm bitter. Oh, yes, they do. You can't keep it to yourself because that's the nature of it. It's a destroyer. And what it does, it destroys people who are around you. You cannot keep it. People lose their job because of their unforgiving, bitter spirit. They lose their family. Husband or wife walks out. They lose their children because the kids can't stand that kind of bitterness any longer, being mistreated. There is a price to pay for an unforgiving spirit. And most people have believed the devil's lie. Well, it's not going to hurt you. Look at you. You're doing well. You cannot live long without it beginning to show up in a fashion that you don't want to suffer till the end of your life. And so when I think about all the different ways it hinders us, for example,

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Your worship, for example. Think about this for a moment. You see, if we get realistic about it, how can you come and sing these songs, for example? My Jesus, I love thee. I know thou art mine. For thee all the follies of sin I resign. Amazing grace, how sweet the sound that saved a wretch like me. This world is not my home. I'm just a passing through. We can just go through all these songs. How great thou art. With unforgiving spirit in my heart, that's hypocrisy. It doesn't work. I'm just saying, if you'll think about it, talking to a holy, loving God who loves you dearly, and you sing these songs as if everything is all right when you know in your heart you can't stand different. You know, the interesting thing about being a pastor, I started out like most pastors did in a very small church up in the mountains in North Carolina. And it was a wonderful group of people. But in any small church, you got little, especially if it's families, you got this conflict. And sometimes I remember sitting up on a platform thinking, what is it going to take to get these folks to loving each other? Because what they were fussing about was totally insignificant. It was something that happened to their parents, and they passed it down a generation. And you think about people who pass down their anger and hostility and bitterness, and if you ask them why, it is amazing that sometimes, and I remember asking one of the gentlemen, I said, why can't y'all get along? Well, our parents didn't get along. I said, wait a minute. And you're still angry? Well, we got a reason to be angry. Well, what is it? Did you know not one could ever tell me what it was? Not one person could identify. But you say, that's part of the family. We just, that's who we are. Can't worship. What kind of witness can you have if your heart's full of unforgiveness? How can you talk about the forgiveness of God to a person when you've got unforgiveness in your own heart? And when it comes to giving, what did Jesus say? He said, if you've got something against somebody, before you put in your offering, go deal with it and then bring it back. The important thing is, listen, God wants you to have peace and joy and happiness in your heart. He wants you to enjoy life. You cannot enjoy life as long as there's conflict between you and someone else. It's just there. And especially is that true in families where people live close knit as a family does. And so what happens? It blocks your spiritual growth and hinders the people around you. I think about children who grow up in a family where one member of the family or the parents, let's say that they're angry at each other. When they grow up in that kind of atmosphere, unless one of those members of the family, unless they're strong enough to see what's happening, explain it and talk about forgiveness and so forth, what happens to those kids? They're going to grow up. If that's their atmosphere, it's sort of natural for them to be angry. And what happens to their kids? The same thing. We pass down more than we realize. And therefore, it's not something that you keep to yourself. So when I think about how it affects us, I think about how it affects us physically. And generally, the counselors will say, 90% of the people who come to us for counseling have an unforgiving spirit. We might be shocked if we knew how many people were in hospital beds that could trace it back to an unforgiving spirit. You see, an unforgiving spirit creates anger and hostility and so forth. So what happens? Listen, do you want to be driving next to someone else who got up angry as the devil that morning, couldn't stand anybody around them, walked out angry, and they're driving 80 miles an hour right beside you? No, you don't. You can't keep it to yourself. And maybe you're hurting somebody and you don't even realize it. Maybe the things that you say about somebody, comments that you make. You see, here's what happens. Watch this carefully. When the people who love you and respect you hear you say angry things or bitter things or resentment towards someone else, if that person's not godly, let's say they have high respect for you, they may pick up on that and start feeling the same thing. Well, the person they're feeling that toward had nothing to do with anything. This is why bitterness spreads, and it's absolutely a disaster. It affects every part of a person. Think about this. Hospitals running over. Just try to go to any hospital and park. Just try. You got to go to the top level

0: no matter what time of day it is, and maybe find the parking place. Think about all the hospitals running over. Doctors are jammed full. They're in a hurry. You're one person, next person waiting in line. Why are we so sick? Well, I think there are probably two reasons. What we eat and how we believe. That'll make you sick. And sometimes you can't always govern everything you eat, but you can govern how you feel, the way you treat people, how you respond. So it affects all kind of relationships. But the one thing I want to think about for just a few moments, and that's this, how do we deal with it? So I'd ask you this. If you walked out here today and somebody tripped you somehow and you fell, and say you broke your leg, and they were just careless, how would you feel? Would you say, oh, I know you didn't mean to when you got in the car, I'm telling you, if I'd have just... Not. That was, how do you respond? You see, forgiveness is a good measure of how big of a man you are, how big of a woman you are. How big are you? Are you big enough to forgive no matter what? You've been hurt a long time, can you still forgive? You see, little people hold resentment. Little people are gossipers. Little people want to retaliate. Godly men and women don't want to retaliate. They want to forgive. You know why we want to forgive? Because we want to live in keeping with the one who died for us and whose very life is all about forgiveness. It just doesn't fit who we are. So if I'm going to deal with it, number one, first of all, I have to acknowledge the fact that it's serious business. You don't deal with unforgiveness lightly. It's serious business to deal with unforgiveness because we're dealing with our relationship with Almighty God. We're dealing with our whole future when you deal with unforgiveness. So you have to assume a responsibility for it. And when you say or assume responsibility, I have to say and acknowledge God. I am bitter. I am resentful. I am hostile. I have an unforgiving spirit. I accept it as true of me, Lord. And one of the reasons people will live with it is they just can't acknowledge, yes. Watch this. Because what they want to dwell on is what was done to them, who did it, why they did it, how they did it, and how they suffer. They can't get over that. Watch this. You have to look beyond your hurt and your pain. You can't focus on yourself. So if a person's not willing to do that, they're not going to deal with this. A third thing is this. You have to confess it. God, I'm bitter. God, I'm resentful. I resent how he was treated. I resent how she was treated. I resent how my kids are treating me. I resent this. Yes, Lord, I'm bitter. I don't deserve this. This is not what I married for. On and on and on people can go. But I have to confess the fact that I am. You see, it's easy to confess something in private between you and God. Just you and God. As if it's a secret. No, listen, I need to hear myself say it. God, I am guilty of resentment. I am guilty of holding a grudge. I am guilty, God, of disobeying your law and being unwilling to forgive. I must be willing to confess it and acknowledge it. And I need to acknowledge the fact that it's a violation of the Word of God. You see, as long as I keep my focus on them, what they did, I won't do this. But I need to acknowledge the fact that I have a responsibility, that I have an unforgiving spirit. It is an act of rebellion toward God. In other words, I need to look at it like it is. You won't deal with it until you see it like God sees it. As long as you can sort of smooth it over, wrap it up, put a bow on it, you can live with it, you think. And then, of course, you need to ask God to forgive you. Ask him to forgive you. God, forgive me. I'm guilty. I've violated your law. I've rebelled against your spirit. I've hurt other people. It's spread over to my family or whatever. I need to ask you to forgive me. Then I have to ask God to enable me to forgive. Now, when a person has lived with somebody a long time and you've been hurt and hurt all short time, you've been hurt and hurt and mistreated and accused and blamed, and somebody says you've got to lay it down, you have to ask the Spirit of God within you to enable you to make a decision, not based on feeling, but make a decision. God, I choose to lay down my anger, my resentfulness, my hostility, whatever the words that are there, I choose to lay it down by your grace and your mercy and your strength. You said you would enable me to do all things. I can do all things through Christ who strengthens me. I choose to lay it down. I choose to root it out of my life. I'm asking you to take it out of my life. I don't want it in my life. I give up my right to retaliate. I lay it all down. If you ask God to do that, will he do it? Absolutely. Why? Watch this. You don't have to pray this. Lord, if it's your will, it is his will. Lord, I choose to lay it down. Not if it's his will, it is his will. Asking it shall be given you, seeking you shall find, knocking it shall be opened to you. It's very clear what his will is. If there's any sin, any rebellion, any unforgiveness in my life, I need to confess it, repent of it, lay it down, and I don't have to ask him if it's his will. I only need to ask him to enable me by the power of the Holy Spirit. All that hurt, all that pain, been there for years and years and years, I have to ask him, Lord, enable me to lay it down. Will he? Yes. Now watch this. You say, well, does that mean you won't ever think about it anymore? No, it doesn't mean that. Watch this, but it means when you think about it, you just let it go. Just make it a flyby. If you grab it and hold it, Satan gets a root. But when it comes back, you just say, that doesn't fit who I am anymore. That's the way I used to feel. I don't feel that way anymore. I've laid it down. Now, all of us have laid down little things like that. There's nothing too big for God. You can lay it down. It is a choice. It is a decision you make. You got up this morning, you made a decision to come to church. You had to get dressed, you ate your breakfast, you had to get in the car, you had to drive a pretty good ways, and you got here. You have the same power to make a decision. I no longer want unforgiveness in my life. I absolutely and totally forgive. It doesn't fit who I am any longer. I thank you, dear God, by your awesome power. I lay it down. I choose to lay it down. You say, why do you keep saying that over and over again? Because I want the last person in here to hear it. Lay it down. And when you go home, I want you to remember what I said. Lay it down. That's what he said. He says, lay aside these things. You have the power to do it. Now, then you need to start praying for the other person. Let's say somebody's hurt you for years and years and years. You begin to pray for them. Ask God to open their eyes. That is, here's what happens. Watch this. No longer is the center of my attention on me and how I got hurt. Now the center of my attention is on them. And then you might have to ask the Lord, and it would be a good thing to do this. Lord, what can I do for that other person? What can I do for them? You say, you just don't understand. No, I don't. I understand that doing something for somebody who hurts you is powerful. I do know that's true. And, listen, if they know what you're feeling, it may be that you need to go to that person and just be honest with them and say, I need to ask you to forgive me for something. Now, listen, if it's somebody who doesn't even have any idea what's going on, I'm not saying you should go to everybody. You ask God about that. But if God leads you to go to that person, here's how you do it. You don't go to him and say, well, back yonder a year ago, here's what you did to me. It's over. Here's what you say. You say, about a year ago, here's what happened to me, and I want to tell you, here's been my bad attitude, and I need to ask you to forgive me for responding in the wrong way. I'm saying all that to say, if you really want to get rid of it, you got to get rid of it. You got to lay it down. And listen, you have to be willing to be rejected. But as long as you deal with it, you're free. You're not free as long as you have an unforgiving spirit. Now you say, well, how do you deal with somebody who's died? You say, well, that's all over. No, it's not. Watch this. If you have bitterness towards someone, unforgiving spirit, let's just say like it's one of your parents, and you have that, and they die, and you begin to grow in your Christian life, and you realize the way you treated them, then you want to deal with it, and they're gone. I'll tell you what, if you deal with that, here's the first thing that will happen. All of a sudden, you'll feel this sudden, horrible emptiness that they're gone, and I can't do anything about it. I won't ever be able to settle it, but you can. And I know this sounds simple, but it works. You sit in one chair and put a chair in front of you and put that other person in the other chair. You say, they're already in heaven. It's okay. For this moment, they're sitting there listening to you. And then you say the same thing to them sitting in the chair as if they were there. Now watch this. What makes this work? God's listening. God's hearing your heart. What's He doing? He's forgiving and cleansing and settling that issue. You can do that to that invisible person whom you know well, and you're asking them to forgive you. They don't hear it here. God hears it. You hear it, and that settles it. That's the only way you're going to get rid of it. Now, how will you know? Watch this. How will you know when you've forgiven somebody? Well, number one, when you see them, you won't see them the same way. Secondly, those harsh feelings you had will be replaced by a whole different attitude toward them. Why? Because you laid it down. It's not in you anymore. You don't feel the way you felt. Why? Because you asked God to forgive you and to cleanse you, and you laid it down. God emptied you of that. And what will happen is you'll be willing, watch this. Now, this may be a little difficult for you to think. You'll be willing to accept them just the way they are. Now, you say, well, oh, my goodness, that may be a trap. No, it's not a trap. Watch this. When you are forgiving, God is on your side. He's working in your behalf. You'll be able to look at them from a whole different perspective. You'll be willing to see them in a whole different light. And in the process of doing so, you'll be able to accept them the way they are. And more than likely, you'll try to understand why they acted the way they act. It'll be different when you really forgive them. So when somebody says, well, can I be sure? Yes, you can. Well, maybe it's somebody that you've sort of avoided. You know, you see them coming and you very carefully and politely go the other way. When you have forgiven them, here's what you do. You're waiting for them. And let me give you an example. When I first came to Atlanta, we had a big fight, and the folks who tried to run me off, God ran them off. But one of those men is a man I really loved, genuinely. And I thought he loved and supported me, but he didn't. And so he did something to me that really hurt me. He tried to trap me in a situation, and the Lord just spared me of all that. And he just couldn't face me. So I'll tell you when I knew I'd forgiven him. One day I was at the Southern Baptist Convention, and I saw him walking across the rotunda. And I thought, well, have I forgiven him or not? And I had this wonderful spirit of total freedom. I couldn't wait for him to come to me. But I knew that he was forgiven in my mind when I saw him, and I couldn't wait to say, you know, hi, how are you? And I said to him, you're welcome to First Baptist anytime. Listen, you don't want any of your friends to die and you have an unforgiving spirit toward them. It doesn't mean it's what they've done. You and I want to be free. And there's only one person who can make you free. And Jesus said, I'll make you free and you'll be free indeed. You do not want to be bound by a destructive attitude such as unforgiveness. And Father, how grateful we are for your love for us. You know we stumble and fall and fall, and you pick us up. And you teach us and you keep on instructing us. Thank you for being patient with us and understanding. And I pray the Holy Spirit will take this message. Oh God, let it not be ignored under any condition. Let it stick for every person who hears it. And I know that there are people who will hear it around the world who are living in horrible situations. Would you grant them, dear God, the grace to believe your word and to trust you, that you will see them through whatever they're going through. And I pray for every person who finds themselves in one of those positions, struggling with unforgiveness. Grant them, dear God, the power to lay it down, that they will not have to sleep another night with a spirit of unforgiveness, but peace, joy, love, kindness, forgiveness, all the wonderful qualities that you provide for us. And we ask you this in Jesus' name. Amen. Well, if you've never been saved, none of this is going to work for you. This is what you have to start with. You have to start the way all of us started, by asking the Lord Jesus Christ to forgive you for your rebellious spirit, to forgive you for your sins, to forgive you wanting it your way, and tell him that you're trusting him as your personal Savior, that you believe he died on the cross and paid your sin debt, and that he's willing to forgive you and to cleanse you and to give you a whole new life. The moment you're willing to do that, he's willing to start your life for you all over again.
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0: Where does truth fit in your personal list of essential character qualities? Do you just take it for granted, for example, that you're a truthful person? Do you take it for granted that everything you say is truthful? Or is truth an issue with you? And when I think about how important it is, I think oftentimes we overlook how central it is. For example, when truth loses its supreme position in our life individually or in the life of a nation, everything begins to crumble on the inside. All you have to do is to look around and see something is happening to truth in our land. Well, the Bible has a lot to say about truth. For example, in the New Testament, 98 times that the Bible speaks of truth in the New Testament, in the Old Testament about 99 times. And what I want you to see in this message entitled Building Truth into Your Life, I want us to go all the way back to begin with to the book of Exodus, because you discover something here. Not only is that one of the first times that truth is mentioned, but there is a characteristic given that I think every single person in political office should have to adhere to, and that all of us in positions to influence other people should adhere to. And the truth is everybody. So I want you to go back, if you will, to the 18th chapter of the book of Exodus, and let me give you a little idea of what's happening. And here, Moses has led the people of Israel out of Egyptian bondage, and now he is in the process of governing them. And so his father-in-law said to him, he said, this is not good. This is not working. And the 18th chapter of Exodus, beginning in verse 17, listen to what he says. Moses' father-in-law said to him, the thing that you're doing is not good. That is, he was just trying to do it all. You surely will wear out both yourself and these people who are with you, for the task is too heavy for you. You cannot do it alone. Now listen to me. I will give you counsel and God will be with you. You be the people's representative before God. You bring the disputes to God. Then teach them the statutes and the laws and make known to them the way in which they are to walk and the work they are to do. Now watch this next verse. Furthermore, you shall select out of the people able men who fear God, men of truth, those who hate dishonest gain. Would you not agree? These are the kind of leaders our nation ought to have. Men who fear God, men of truth, and men who hate dishonest gain. Truth is very, very essential. It is a primary, essential characteristic that should be found in every single person, and especially in leaders, I would say. Well, you can look through the scriptures, for example, and you'll remember in Proverbs chapter 3 and this third verse, he says, do not let kindness and truth leave you. Bind them about your neck. Write them on the tablet of your heart. Kindness and truth. Why would he put those two together? For the simple reason, they're very essential in a person's character, who they are, how they respond, how they relate to other people. Remember, Jesus said, I am the way and the truth. All truth is to be found in him. He said, for example, speaking of the Holy Spirit, the Spirit is the Spirit of truth. And you remember what Pilate asked Jesus before the trial? Pilate said to Jesus, "What is truth?" And I believe Pilate meant exactly what he said. He had no earthly idea in that corrupt society of Rome what truth was really all about. But it was all about corruption and power and all the things that were going on around them at that particular time. For example, in Galatians, the apostle Paul had written a letter to the Galatians, and one of the things that he was having to deal with was the fact, he said, "Now that I have written you this letter," he said, "you hate me because I tell you the truth." And I wonder how many pastors could say that. They tell the truth, and oftentimes people don't like the truth because the truth hurts. It cultivates, it digs up, it reveals. And so when you come to this passage here in Ephesians, and I want you to turn to, if you'll turn to this fourth chapter of Ephesians, and look at this one simple command that the Apostle Paul gives. But I want us to start with the 17th verse, because he's describing, in beginning in the 17th verse, the lifestyle that people are living and so forth. And so he says, in beginning in verse 17 of chapter 4, "So this I say and affirm together with the Lord, that you walk no longer," that is, stop walking just as the unbelievers, that's what he calls Gentiles, "unbelievers also walk in the futility of their mind, being darkened in their understanding, excluded from the life of God because of the ignorance that's in them, because of the hardness of their hearts. And they, having become callous, have given themselves over to sensuality for the practice of every kind of impurity and greediness. But you did not learn Christ in this way, if indeed you have heard him and have been taught in him, just as truth is in whom? In Jesus. That in reference to your former manner of life, you lay aside the old life," that is, walk away from that, "which is being corrupted in accordance with the lust of deceit, and that you be renewed in the spirit of your mind." Look at this next verse. "And put on the new self, which in the likeness of God has been created in righteousness and holiness of the truth. Therefore, laying aside falsehood, speak truth, each one of you, with his neighbor, for we are members of one another." Now, I would ask you this simple question. Where does truth fit into your life? Would you say, "I'm a truthful person"? Or, "I'd like to be truthful"? Or, "I'm truthful sometime"? Or how would you say truth fits into your life? Let me just say this. It doesn't just happen. In other words, truth doesn't just happen. For example, your children. All of us would have to say that when we were growing our children up, at first when they're very small and we ask them not to do something, they did it anyway. And then if you ask them if they did it, the truth is they said, they lied to you. No, I didn't do it. I mean, slaying them on the floor broken. No, I didn't do it. I absolutely didn't do it. Well, why would a child lie to his parents? Are they evil? No. They came into this world with a sinful nature, and so they lie. And if you ask a child, why do they lie? So I can remember when Andy was very small, and he would just tell me things that absolutely were not true, and I knew it wasn't, and I'd catch him in it. So I asked the Lord to show me how to deal with it. So I took him to the Dairy Queen, and I said, "Now just whatever you want, have all you want." So I forgot what we have. It is a big whatever it was. So I took him over next to the bay, and we sat looking at the water and so forth. We started talking, and finally I brought up the fact that sometimes that I ask him to do something, and he tells me he did it, and he didn't do it. And I said, "Now, you know, Dad loves you, and why would you do that?" Finally, the conversation all boiled down to the fact that he didn't want to disappoint me as his father. So he said, "I didn't want to hurt your feelings." I said, "Well, you won't hurt my feelings telling me the truth. You hurt my feelings by telling me something that's not true." So we talked that out in just a loving father, gentle way, and eating ice cream. That always makes the bitterness go down better. But so we talked it all out. And then, to my knowledge, after that, he never lied to me. Notice I said, "to my knowledge." He'll hear that. But anyway, so it settled the issue. But I had to figure out what the problem was. The problem was, it isn't that he didn't like his dad or he wanted to be disobedient. He didn't want to hurt my feelings. Sometimes people don't tell the truth because they don't want to hurt someone else. But telling the truth is very, very important because of many, many aspects of it. And I'm going to give you a lot of notes because it's very important. I hope you'll jot them down and pass them on to your own children. So first of all, let's clarify the meaning of truth. And it's simply this. Truth is what corresponds to what actually is, what as things really are. Truth isn't what I feel like it is. Truth isn't what I want it to be. Truth is what corresponds to what absolutely is reality. Now, falsehood, for example, is a misleading statement. That is, falsehood is not telling it like it is, but it's a misrepresentation of the truth. So we either tell the truth or we don't tell the truth. Now, some people say, well, I sort of tell the truth. That means you sort of sand it off here and sift it off here and cut it here. And by the time you get through massaging it, it may look like the truth, feel like the truth, but it's not the truth. If it's not the truth, you suffer the consequences of telling a falsehood. Now, let's just take a few moments to have a little self-examination. This is just between you and God. It's nobody else's business. But I think it's something that would be good for us to think about as we think about being honest. And I would just ask you to consider these questions. Do you consider yourself a truthful person? You say, well, that's an odd question. No. Would you consider yourself a truthful person? And some of you might say, well, sometimes, most of the times. And oftentimes that's the way it is. Many people are truthful when it's convenient, when it protects them, they think, or when it profits them in some fashion. But truthfulness is a character quality. It isn't just a word. It's a character quality. It has to do with the reality of what's on the inside of you. It's like your spine. It's there. And everything is going to get sifted through that one way or the other. The second question is this. Do you have a tendency to tell the truth with it sort of edged off and it's sort of the truth and kind of the truth and close to the absolute truth, but not always the truth? And so what we do is we rationalize and we say, well, I did tell the truth sort of. Well, the truth isn't sort of. Remember we said it's what actually is, not what it appears to be, what it feels good. A third question is, do you sometimes feel threatened by the truth? Do you feel threatened by telling the truth? When somebody asks you a question, whatever it may be, do you feel threatened by that question? So therefore, in immediate subconscious or conscious self-defense, you don't exactly tell the truth, or you may just come out and lie about something. Truth is very important because, listen, it goes to the inside. It may be verbal from your perspective, but that nature and that spirit and that attitude from which it flows is something at the heart, the foundation, and the root of your life. And that's why it's so very important. Then I'd ask you this question. Do you feel like it's okay to lie as long as you don't hurt someone else? Somebody says, well, as long as I'm not hurting anybody else, I guess it's okay. Is it okay? Not according to what Scripture says. He says, speak truth to one another. That is, Jesus said, I am the way, the truth. All truth is found in Him. That is, you can't come up with a single problem that has to do with life in which Jesus has not given as an answer, either Himself or through one of His apostles or somewhere in the Word of God. Because this book is a book of truth. It isn't a book about truth. It is a book of truth. It doesn't speak about the subject. It is the subject. And so when we come to the Word of God, we have the truth in this book. We have the truth in Jesus, and Jesus wants the truth in every single one of us. We best represent Him when we are speaking the truth. Then let me ask you this. How do you feel when you don't tell the truth? When you know that you've answered someone or some question, and you know you didn't tell them the truth. How do you feel? Do you feel like you got by with something? Do you feel like you escaped something? Do you feel like maybe you don't feel so good? Maybe you regret it. Maybe you shamed yourself. Maybe you can't figure out why you didn't tell them the truth. How do you feel when you know you have not told someone the truth, that you've told a falsehood? Then, of course, how do you feel when you know that someone else is not telling you the truth? What kind of relationship can you have with someone that you can't be truthful? So how do you feel when you're talking with someone, it may be in your business or be in your family or whatever it might be, and you know that they're not telling you the truth and they just with a straight face telling you something that you know that they know better? How do you feel? Doesn't it do something to you on the inside? Doesn't it cause conflict? Isn't there a little bit of stress there when you know, well, here's somebody, maybe it's a member of your family, maybe it's your husband or your wife, or maybe your son or daughter, or maybe a friend of someone you work with. You know they're not telling you the truth. You just want the truth. Maybe the truth that you're seeking would be of great help to you. I had a staff member on one occasion. He's a fine guy, and he's a good preacher. And yet somehow in our relationship, he couldn't be honest with me. And so with him, somehow he thought if he said something to me that would hurt my feelings or something, oh, what would that be? And I had to ask myself the question, what kind of relationships can this wonderful guy have if he can't just face up to the truth about something? And yet many people cannot, and they can give you some kind of reason that they can't. Then, for example, let me ask this. Do you want other people to be honest with you? Yes or no? Well, some of you didn't say anything, so let me ask it this way. If you were going to buy a house from someone, would you or would you not want them to be honest with you? Suppose you were going to buy their used automobile. Would you want them to be honest with you? Yes, you would. Suppose you were receiving your bank statement. Do you want them to be honest with you? Well, you didn't sound very excited about that one. Suppose you went to the doctor and you've been having some real pain. Don't you want your physician to be absolutely deadly honest with you when you go to see him, right? Right. So truth is a vital part of our life. It's a vital part of our thinking. It affects everything about us. And so oftentimes when we want to massage you a little bit and want to feel better, then what we're asking is, what is it going to cost us? So ask yourself this question. Would you want to work for somebody who's not honest with you? No, you wouldn't, because you don't know whether you can get paid or not. So all of these questions are questions we have to ask about life for the simple reason we relate to people all the time. And so people are either telling us the truth or not telling us the truth. Now, when we build truth into our life, it's for our protection. For example, you do not want a pastor who does not tell you the truth. Now, you can't say that about everybody, because there's some people who deliberately, willfully go to a church where they know that it's okay to drink. They don't expect you to tithe. You can do this and you can do that. In other words, and especially since they will tell you that all the Bible's not true. Now, most of it is true, and a lot of it is left to personal interpretation, and therefore that gives you a lot of freedom. Is that the kind of church you want? In other words, do you want a church where truth is not absolutely essential? If you want to go to a church where truth is not the bottom line, and where the Bible is not the ultimate expression of divine truth, then what you're saying is, I don't really want to know the truth. I want to know the things that I agree with, but I want some room. In other words, I want some liberty that I can do some things that nobody's going to bring into my attention. That's deadly. Truth is part of our protection. If I said to you, that snake is not going to bother you, and it's a diamondback rattler. Is that what you want me to tell you, that it's okay? No, you do not. Truth is a protection. It's a form of protection. And God has given us that quality in our life because He wants it there. For example, we end up with wrong thinking, wrong actions, wrong belief system. In other words, everything in our life gets contorted when there is no truth there as a bottom line, as a foundational principle by which we operate. And so many people go astray in their life because, first of all, they don't know the truth. And on this last trip, meeting lots of people, and many people, for example, who do not go to church, and most of them did not go, and some of them believed in God, sort of, and it was just, it was very, very almost depressing to talk to people about God whose perspective of God is so distorted, it's unbelievable, because it's been distorted by people who have distorted the truth, who've turned away from the Word of God and have a form of religion but do not have the essence of Christianity. And I think every member of our team felt the same way. And so they don't have the truth. And I remember our guide was such a fine young man. I said, do you believe in God? Well, I don't know. And I think about many people who genuinely would like to know the truth. So I said to him, Do you want to know the truth? They said, well, I'd like to know the truth. But I'm not interested in church. And right now, I don't need God in my life. Well, that was his honest opinion based on what he had seen, what he had heard, what he felt. His parents don't go to church. He didn't go to church. Nobody interested in church in that particular area, it seems. And so it's a protection. If I know the truth, I can protect myself from error and missing out on things that God very evident has given us in his word. And so people deny the truth. They resist the truth. They don't want the truth. And when you don't have truth, let me ask you, what do you have to anchor your soul when you don't have the truth? What do you have to anchor you in times of difficulty and hardship and pain when you don't have the truth that God is with you? What do you have to anchor you when you are trying to make a decision and you don't know which way to go and everything in your life hinges on that decision? It is the truth of Almighty God. I will guide you with my eye. I will teach you in the way of which you should go. It is truth that protects us. A second thing it does, not only protect us, but it provides something for us. It provides, listen to this, guidance to know what to do. That is, if I know the truth, I will know what to do in a given situation. Secondly, I will have wisdom to know the best way to go, because truth will show me the best way to go in whatever that situation may be. Thirdly, truth strengthens us, enables us, because we have a solid, firm foundation. You see, it's a foundational part of our very being, truth is. Then, of course, truth gives us the courage to do whatever we need to do. It motivates us. And this is why when you and I believe that Jesus Christ is the Son of God and he's the only way of salvation, it gives us courage to state that clearly to people, whether they like it or not, whether they accept it or not. It's not the issue. We're being truthful. And many Christians today compromise what they believe for fear of rejection. Oh, well, you know, if I were to say that, and this is what Paul meant again. I said again, he says, do you hate me now because I tell you the truth? And I think many pastors face that very thing. They will not tell the truth. They will compromise what they really and truly believe because they don't want their congregation to not like them. So you have to make a decision in life. Do I want to please God or other people? Listen, once you settle that issue, then it's over. If people like you, fine. If they don't like you, that's not your issue. It's their issue. And so it's a protection. To be truthful is to be protected. And when you say, I'm committed to the truth of the gospel, whatever that means, you'll make enemies from some people and you'll make people who love you forever because you told them the truth. Then, not only that, it's a comfort. It produces a comfort in us to lift us in situations. Well, I know this is the truth, and I have done exactly what God said. Now, Lord, I'm going to leave all the consequences to you because this is what you said I am to do. And then, of course, I think it produces a faith in us to act on the truth that we need. That is, if we're truthful persons, there's a sense of faith in God that he is going to do what? He's going to sustain you in living, walking, and speaking the truth. Truth is very, very, very important. Now, what can we expect if we fail to build truth into our life? As we said, it doesn't just happen. I think about most people who don't go to church. Now, a lot of folks watch it on television. We're grateful for that opportunity. Every single time we can get it out there, we want to, radio, television, every way possible. A lot of folks, they're just out there. They don't think about it. And I'm thinking every day, what about today? Where do you turn? What's your guide? Your decisions you have to make. No Bible, no church, no God, no anything. What is the truth? So you see, if the truth is only what you think it is, and what she thinks it is, and what they think it is, and what he thinks it is, then what is the truth? And when Pilate said to Jesus, what is truth? He meant exactly what he said. And if you ask the average person what is truth, they don't even know where to stand on that subject. They don't even know how to answer that question because they don't know the truth. And I simply said to you, the truth is a basic foundational principle of life. And that's why one of the reasons Jesus said, I am not only just the way and the life, I am the truth. All truth that relates to anything about life is wrapped up in the person of Jesus, because he is the answer in some form or fashion. So the question is, if we fail to build truth into our life, and as we said in the very beginning, it doesn't just happen. You think about how many children are growing up today in homes where there is no Bible. Nobody goes to church. Sunday is a day of recreation, and God is never mentioned. What do they know? They know about money and cars and clothes and booze and sex and all the rest. What do they know about life? Or where do you find out about life? Where do you find out about life and death? Where do you find out about eternity? Where do you find out about dealing with guilt and sin? Where do you find out about getting victory over those things that destroy a person's life? You find it from the truth of the Word of God. And that's why truth is so very important. And if you'll think about it, listen, every single one of us who is a walking, spirit-filled believer, we know the truth and we speak the truth. We live the truth. We share the truth. Truth is what it's all about. You want your children to trust you. You want to trust them. You want your husband to trust you. You want to trust him. And so it's all about truth. So what happens when we fail to build it into our lives? Well, let me just give you a list of things. I hope you'll jot them down because they're worthy of remembering. First of all, you'll believe error. You don't know the truth, you'll believe error. And many people are genuinely believing in error. They believe you can fall from grace. Some of them believe you have to go to purgatory when you die. Many of them believe there's no such thing as hell. Many of them believe that heaven is just in your mind. People believe everything imaginable. There has to be a depository of truth. It is the living Word of God. And you will remain in confusion. You will remain in uncertainty until you settle this issue, that the Bible is God's book of truth. Not just about truth, it is the book of truth. And if you want to find out how to live and how to die, this is the source of that truth. So a second thing happens, you develop evil habits. When a person doesn't know the truth, what happens? They drink, they get on drugs. Now, many people do that, and they know the truth. But you see, when a person knows the truth and violates it, then the consequences are devastating. And if somebody says, well, oh, I don't believe drinking is going to hurt anybody, you know, as long as I don't hurt anybody else, then and that's okay, then they're believing a lie. And you could just go right down the list of activities that people engage in and say, well, that's not going to hurt me. Well, they're being deceived. It does hurt. Drinking does hurt. Unfaithfulness does hurt. And all kinds of overemphasis on things. Somebody says, eat all I want, anytime I want, it's not going to hurt me. You're believing a lie. So you have to decide, am I going to live by the truth? Am I going to live by what appears to be the truth, or what I like, or what satisfies me at the moment? So you develop evil habits. Third, it's emotional bondage. If you're not living in truth, you're living in emotional bondage because, listen, your whole psyche, your whole personality is affected when you do not tell the truth. It's emotional bondage. You have to bear that. In other words, lying is a sin. Do not bear false witness is the word of God. Why do you tell us that? For lots of reasons. So if we violate that, somebody says, well, it's not going to hurt me to lie, then you just believed a lie, because it does hurt. Then, of course, it's going to hinder your spiritual growth. You cannot ignore the truth, violate the truth, and grow in your relationship with the Lord. It doesn't happen that way. Because God has made us to be truthful sons and daughters of God, truthful to him, truthful to ourselves, truthful to each other. And that's why Paul said, speak truth one to another. Likewise, it will continually throw you off balance emotionally. When a person is not truthful, here's what happens. When they tell something that is not the truth, something happens on the inside. There is conflict. There is an emotional disturbance. There's a mental disturbance that goes on. They may do it over and over and over again, and it appears not to have hurt. Yes, it does, because it is a part of a person's physiological, emotional structure. The truth is absolutely essential. And so when a person says, well, lying's not going to hurt anybody, it hurts everybody, beginning with the person who does not tell the truth. He says, do not bear false witness. Likewise, it's going to destroy your testimony. And when a person has a reputation of not telling the truth, they have no reputation for bearing the truth of Jesus. So it hurts your testimony. Likewise, it grieves the heart of God. I think when we do not tell the truth, it grieves the heart of God. I don't know where we got the idea that there are white lies and black lies. There's only one kind of lie, and that is the sin lie. That's the only one. What I may say may not be as significant over here as it was over here, but falsehood is falsehood. It's telling something in a way that really and truly is not the way it is. It's just that simple. Somebody says, well, a little lie is not going to hurt anybody. What is a little lie? It's a little determined attempt to bring about a misunderstanding about something, and it may be small in your eyes, but not in the eyes of God. Likewise, you're going to live in continuing disappointment. Here's what's going to happen. If you don't live with the truth, you're going to be disappointing yourself, because you sometimes are going to say things that you know are not true, and when you walk away, they may never know the truth about what y'all discuss. But deep down inside of you, there's this little something, and if you're a Christian, he's the Holy Spirit saying to you, that's not right. So you got conflict. Why do you want to live with conflict in your life? You see, you cannot lie and have peace in your heart. God did not create these physical beings, emotional beings, these spiritual beings to lie and not have any consequences at all. Likewise, you're going to have poor relationships. Who wants to have a relationship with you if you don't tell the truth? Oh, so you know so-and-so? I wouldn't believe what he said. I wouldn't believe what she said. Why? Because they told me this, they told me that, they told me the other. I don't believe any of that. And I think about families, for example, husbands and wives getting big fights over what? Somebody said something that wasn't true, didn't tell the truth about something. And listen, how many times do you have to tell the same person something that is not true before the crack of distrust opens so wide? How long does it take to mend broken trust? Sometimes it never mends. That's why what we say and what we do is so very important. And it's important in the eyes of God. Likewise, it does something to you personally. It hurts your self-image. Because after a while, listen, if you become a person who doesn't tell the truth, after a while, watch this. You see yourself that way. And if you don't see yourself as an honest, truthful person, then after a while, you don't know whether anybody's telling you the truth or not. If that becomes a habit in your life, you begin to say, well, maybe it's a habit in his life, her life. Then who do you trust? That is, what kind of society do we have? Who's trusting who? And if you look at our government today, for example, and all the things that are going on, it appears that nobody much trusts anybody. Who's telling the truth? It is a very important thing that we as a nation and that we as individuals face up to truth. Very important. Then, of course, here's what happens. Person doesn't tell the truth, they're always looking over the shoulder to the past. Maybe somebody they wronged. Something happened back there. They never settled in life. You don't want to live that kind of life. Truth is very important. It's an essential part of our life. And what will happen is this. If you don't become a truthful person, you will never reach your potential in life. Truth is such a foundational principle that God's built into us. If we don't practice truth, we'll never reach what God wants us to do in life. That's the way He's created us. And Jesus said, I am the truth. He is the epitome of all truth. Now, that all being true, how do you build truth into your life? Well, first of all, you have to recognize truthfulness as a foundational life principle. That's how important it is, foundational life principle. That's the bottom line of building truth in your life. Secondly, we evaluate the results of past failures of truthfulness and say, all right, I didn't tell the truth here, I didn't tell the truth there, here's what happened. And you look at the consequences, and you recognize the consequences was not worth it. In other words, telling the truth is far more important. Thirdly, you accept the Bible as the ultimate guidebook to practicing truth. There's got to be some ultimate guide. What's the ultimate guide? Average person would say, my opinion is as good as your opinion. And so why do you think you know more than I do? In other words, you have the privilege to think that you, way you want to think. And I can think, but don't try to pull me into your mold. And so people want to jockey it around, for example. And the truth is there has to be some ultimate final principle or truth. And that truth is found in the Word of God. None of us are perfect. We'll make mistakes. And sometimes we may say things that we think are absolutely the truth that we discover are not. Or you may make decisions based on what you thought was the truth. Now, when you genuinely, with all of your heart, as best you know the will of God, watch this carefully. You make a decision based on the truth that you knew, and you make a wrong decision. You say, what's God going to do about that? Romans 8:28. And that is, he works all things together for those who love him, to those who call according to his purpose. That is, God knows we're going to make mistakes. He knows we're going to make decisions based on things that we thought, that we were taught, maybe, whatever it might be. And I wonder how many of you, for example, have changed what you believe about your relationship to God over a period of time. And I can remember growing up that my view of God was he was a very judgmental God, and that he was a God of judgment primarily. Well, it took me time to grow out of that because that's where I grew up and that's what I heard all those early years. And so I'm sure that I would, if you'd asked me about God, about something, I'd have said, God, I'd have been very, very overemphasizing that part. So we make corrections in life. We learn. That's not what we're talking about. We're talking about deliberate, willful denial of the truth. And so what happens? Well, the way you build truth into your life is practice telling it and watch the consequences. Practice telling it and be careful to watch the consequences. For example, I told him the truth. I felt like I was going to be really rejected as a result of it, but I had to tell him anyway. Well, what were the consequences? The consequences, you may have been hurt or you may not have been. But the fact is that you told the truth freed you up from any inhibitions you may have had. You have to be honest with yourself when you fail and discover why. Why did not tell him the truth? Why did not tell him the truth? And I think sometimes, oftentimes, a person doesn't tell the truth for fear of rejection. I wonder how many people, for example, who are dating a prospective husband or wife, and they don't tell the truth about something because they think, oh, if I tell her that, she'd never marry me. Or if I told him that, he wouldn't want me. You know what? It just may be the fact that you told him what you had to go through early in life would be one reason he'd love you that much more. There's something about truth that just covers a lot of stuff in life. And people are more often more willing to accept truth than to find out later and then learn to be distrustful all the days of their life. Then ask God to give you an ever-increasing desire for truthfulness. Lord, just show me how to be truthful in every area. When I hesitate, God, bring it to my attention that I can trust you with truth, whatever's going on. Identify any area of weakness which pops up the most often, and find the scripture that relates to that and begin to quote that verse of scripture in your heart. There's something about that. That's the cleansing power of the Word of God. The truthfulness of God. For example, let's just say you're fearful of rejection. What does God say about you? He loves you unconditionally. And so whatever the opposite is the way you ought to go. If you fear this, then find out what God says about it. And then you can tell the truth, trusting God to work out all the results of that. Then, of course, fill your mind with the Word of God, sowing your mind with the truth of God's Word. And what happens is it strengthens you, it encourages you, it gives you the courage to tell the truth. And you'll find yourself becoming more truthful, more honest, when the Word of God is more powerful in your life. And then, of course, purpose in your heart to be a person whose words are true, making you trustworthy, reliable, and believable. Isn't that what you want to be? Don't you want to be trustworthy, reliable, and believable? And a person, for example, they want to be your friend. They can trust you to tell them the truth. I have friends who will tell me the truth. Listen, if you have a friend who will not tell you the truth, they're not a true friend. In other words, watch this carefully, because it's not the way it looks. If a friend will not tell you the truth because they don't want to hurt your feelings, the truth is they don't want to be rejected by you. If you have a true friend, they're going to tell you the truth. They may get you by yourself and tell you the truth. They may get you on your knees and tell you the truth. They may say, let's go to lunch or something. I, I,

0: About eternal life is this. God recognizes the sinful condition of mankind, which has separated him from all of mankind. His love for you caused him to send Jesus Christ to this earth to reveal to us who God is and what he's like, and then to go to the cross, lay down his life on the cross, shed his blood, which paid your sin debt in full. And only by his paying your sin debt in full can your sins be forgiven. You can't ever be good enough. How good would you have to be? Can't ever do anything long enough, give enough, be good enough. It's what he did for you. And the moment you're willing to ask him to forgive you of your sins based on what he did, he is willing to forgive you. That is the truth. He says if we confess our sins, he's faithful and just to forgive us our sins and to cleanse us from all unrighteousness. Believe on the Lord Jesus Christ. That is who he is and what he's done. And you will be saved, forgiven of your sins. Name written in the Lamb's Book of Life, sealed by the Holy Spirit of God. That's the truth. When somebody says, well, if you just be good, God will take care of you, that's not the truth. What you have to ask is this, do I want to know the truth? And when I've heard the truth, am I willing to abide by the truth? My responsibility is to tell you the truth. Your responsibility is to respond wisely. And that's what I trust that you'll do. That you'll receive Jesus Christ as your personal Savior. That's what the Bible says. That's what I'm saying to you. And it doesn't make any difference what anybody else tells you about, well, God loves you and he's not going to do this. And what's the truth? Not what you feel like the truth is. Not what you'd like it to be. But what is it? Straight from God's word. For God so loved the world that he gave his only begotten Son, that whosoever believes in him, that's a belief that results in surrender to him, will have eternal life and will not perish. There is no other way to get to heaven except through the person of Jesus Christ. You'll hear a thousand different views, but that is the biblical view. That's the true view because it is God's view wrapped up in the Son of God himself. If you're wise, you'll take advantage of that opportunity of trusting him. And that's my prayer for you. And Father, how grateful we are that you made our access to you so simple. And that you'll make this truth so paramount that it'll penetrate every single aspect of this globe. So Lord, remind us of how blessed we are that you've given us the Bible, that we have the word of truth to live by. And therefore, we are obligated to get it to the rest of the world. And that is our prayer. In Jesus' name, amen.
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0: Well, if someone should say to you, why do you Christians place so much emphasis on the cross? Isn't that rather negative? I mean, shame, suffering, and death. Well, why do we? Certainly, you would seem to want to be more positive than that, to be talking about somebody's death. Why don't you emphasize his preaching and his teaching and his healing? That seems to be far more positive than emphasizing his death. Well, that's a good question. I can certainly understand why people would ask that question, because that's the very question that people were asking Paul in his day as an apostle. And if you recall, he said, in fact, the preaching of the cross is a stumbling block to Jews, and it is also very foolish to those who are Greeks. And so I thought about that many times and tried to put myself in their place. And it would sort of be like saying today in the 21st century, it'd be like saying, you know, Jesus died for my sins, and when he died in the electric chair, it made it possible for me to be saved. In the what? In the electric chair. Electric chair today would be as obnoxious and as repulsive as the cross was in that day, because it was the most horrible way to die. It was the most shameful way to die. It was the way criminals died. And you mean you're telling me that I am to believe in someone who died a shameful death as a criminal, that I'm to place my faith in him for the forgiveness of my sins? It would be like us saying today,

0: Dying in the electric chair, he made it possible for me to be saved. So you understand why they had a very, very difficult time with that. Yet in spite of that, it is the very heart of everything we believe as Christians. And the Apostle Paul made a very strong statement about his conviction about the cross in Galatians chapter 6. And I want you to turn there, if you will, and for one verse, the 14th verse of this 6th chapter. And what is happening here is, right before, he is sort of chatting those Judaizers in the Galatian churches there, who were boasting about their circumcision, and boasting about keeping the law, which he knew they could not. And all of their boasting was in vain. And so here's what he said. In comparison to what they were boasting about, Paul said in verse 14, but he says, may it never be that I would boast except in the cross of our Lord Jesus Christ, through which the world has been crucified to me and I to the world. Look at that. He says, may it never be, God forbid, that I would boast in anything except the cross of our Lord Jesus Christ. Now, why in the world would the Apostle Paul make such a statement? Because he understood the meaning of the cross. Because he understood that it was central to everything he believed. Because he understood that it was central to the very message of the gospel, the good news of the Lord Jesus Christ. That's the reason he made that statement. And so what I'd like for us to do is I would like for us to look at this question ourselves. That is, why do we make the cross the central focus of our faith? Why do we place them on our church steeples? And why do we have them hanging around our neck? And why do we have them imprinted on our Bibles? What is this cross all about? Well, I want us to think about it, because there are a lot of people out there who ask the question, why? And sometimes a Christian will say, well, that's just what we believe. Well, to an unbeliever, that's not a very acceptable answer, and I don't blame them. And it's not a very good answer, and it's not a very clear answer. And it may be that you're one of those persons who likewise, maybe you're not a believer, or maybe you are, and you've wondered what all this emphasis about the cross is all about. Well, we know Jesus died on the cross, but why all this emphasis? So we'd like to answer that question. And this 14th verse is certainly a strong verse, a strong statement by the Apostle Paul. And if you notice the intensity of it, he says, may it never be. God forbid that I would ever boast in anything except the cross of Jesus Christ. Why? Well, let's look at it for a moment, because we have to ask ourselves the same question. First of all, because the cross is the heart of what we believe. And listen, the reason that's true for us, it's because it holds such a preeminent position and place in the entire New Testament. Now, look at the Gospels for a moment. The Gospels are not histories. They're not biographical sketches of the life of Jesus Christ, and they're not works of literary art. The Gospels are treatises, or, shall we say, treatises. They're theological treatises. That is, the whole message of the Gospel is to identify who Jesus Christ is and his death at Calvary and its impact upon our life personally. And if you think about the Gospels for a moment, if you start reading them, you'll find that in the very beginning of them, they're all heading in one direction, and that's toward the cross. And that anywhere from 1/6 to 1/3 of the four Gospels, Matthew, Mark, Luke, and John, all deal with events around the cross, are implying the cross, are indicating something of the death, the passion of the Lord Jesus Christ. So it isn't just one position at the end of the Gospels, though the word cross is only mentioned mentioned 18 times in all four Gospels. But what I want you to recognize, and I want to give you an example in a moment, that all through the Gospels, the cross is there. The message of the death of Jesus Christ, because that is exactly why he came. And so we say that the cross is the heart of all that we believe because of its place and position in the Word of God. So what I want us to do, I want us to look through the four Gospels for a moment. I want us to look at four verses specifically, and for a reason, that neither of these verses have the word cross in them. Not any of them. They don't even have the word cross in them. But what I want you to see is this is just an indication how the Gospels are filled with the passion, the death of Jesus Christ, the shedding of his blood. It permeates the entire Bible from beginning to end. So let's go through so you'll have a little background so you can have something that you might be able to discuss with others. So let's begin in Matthew chapter 16 for a moment. 16th chapter of Matthew, and here Jesus, speaking with his disciples, he's just asked them well, who do people say that I am? What do they think of me? And in the process of answering that question, of course, Peter says, you're the Christ, the Son of the living God. And then he begins to say to them in verse 21 of Matthew chapter 16. Notice the word cross isn't mentioned, but I want you to notice this whole gospel is moving toward the cross. Jesus said, from that time, Jesus began to show his disciples that he must go to Jerusalem, suffer many things from the elders and chief priests and scribes, and be killed and be raised up on the third day. All right, that's just one verse. There are many of them. We don't have time to take them all. Let's go to Mark for a moment. Mark chapter 10. Mark chapter 10, and look, if you will, in the 45th verse. Jesus speaking here. Here's what he said. For even the Son of Man did not come to be served, but to serve and to give his life a ransom for many. That is a payment, an exchange. And so when he died on the cross, he paid sin's debt. Now listen carefully. Jesus did not pay off the devil. When Jesus Christ died at the cross, he satisfied God's requirement of the shedding of blood for the payment of sin, and the only person who could die for the sin of mankind is someone who had never sinned. That's why I want to show you this, that in John's gospel, he starts out in the very first chapter, the very first few verses, and he says, in the beginning was the Word, speaking of Jesus, and the Word was with God, and the Word was God. If that were not true, then the crucifixion would have been meaningless. He would have been just another person. He had to be the sinless Son of God, and he had to be deity himself in order for the crucifixion to effect what God intended, and that is the forgiveness of man's sin, satisfying the requirement of the death. Then, for example, if you look in Luke, a little different kind of verse, in the second chapter of Luke, here again, Jesus has been taken to the temple as just a babe now, and Mary and Joseph meet to two people there, a prophetess and also a prophet, the prophet by the name of Simeon. And so when he saw her with Jesus, the scripture says he took him in his arms and began to bless the Lord and make some statements about him. And then the scripture says in verse 33, and his father and mother were amazed at the things which were being said about him. And Simeon blessed them and said to Mary's mother, behold, this child is appointed for the fall and rise of many in Israel and for a sign to be opposed. Then he said, and a sword will pierce even your own soul to the end that thoughts from many hearts may be revealed. And what he was referring to is he knew that his mother was going to see his death, his crucifixion, of course, which she did. Then if you look in John, for example, the Gospel of John, you haven't heard the word cross at all, but all these verses refer to the cross. You recall in John chapter 1 when John speaking here of John the Baptist down at the Jordan baptizing. And you recall what happens. Look, if you will, in verse 28. These things took place in Bethany beyond the Jordan where John was baptizing. The next day he saw Jesus coming to him and said, behold, the Lamb of God who takes away the sin of the world. Now watch this. All down through the Old Testament, from the beginning in the Garden of Eden, when God gave Adam and Eve skins to cover them, from the very moment of the crucifixion of Jesus Christ when the earthquake came and the veil in the temple was rent from top to bottom, God did it and opened the veil to all mankind. In the crucifixion of Jesus Christ, he was the Lamb of God. Listen, the Lamb of God slain before the foundation of the world, which means, listen to this, in the mind of God, Jesus was already a slain lamb before the creation of the world. That was God's plan for mankind. So God's redemptive plan, the cross, wasn't something that God thought about after Adam and Eve sinned. It was, listen, it was pre-planned, foreordained before it ever happened. And so we see in this gospel, he says, behold, the Lamb of God who takes away the sin of the world. And so all the shedding of the blood of those lambs and sheep and goats and all the rest, what was that? The Bible said it was a foreshadowing of that which was to come. And it happened over and over, hundreds and hundreds of years, thousands and probably millions of animals killed. It was the shedding of their blood. He says the life is in the blood. And he says without the shedding of blood, there is no forgiveness of sin. In those days, they laid their hand on the lamb. The lamb's throat was cut by the priest. They confessed their sins and they claimed by faith that their sin was forgiven, because that was God's foreshadowing, God's plan, God's literal symbol, so that they could see and feel and touch this lamb. The shedding of that blood meant the forgiveness of their sin. When Jesus Christ went to the cross, He was the Lamb of God. He was the final lamb. Nothing else, no other blood had to be shed, because what He was the completion of everything that they'd been thinking about and been hoping for all down through these years, because He was Israel's Messiah. Not only was He Israel's Messiah, He came as the Savior of the world. He said, I came to give my life a ransom for many. I came to seek and to save that which is lost. And so when you look at the Gospels and you see one verse after the other, and this is just one verse in each Gospel, but all through the Gospels, the key, everything is moving toward the cross of Jesus Christ. That is the climax in each one of the Gospels. Now when you come to the book of Acts and that early church, look if you want the book of Acts in chapter 2. And what you'll notice is that when Peter preached at Pentecost, he preached this sermon and some 3,000 people responded, gave their life to Christ. And listen to what he said in verse 22. Men of Israel, listen to these words. Jesus the Nazarene, a man attested to you by God with miracles and wonders and signs, which God performed through him in your midst, just as you yourselves know. Watch this now. This man, Jesus, delivered over by the predetermined plan and foreknowledge of God. He was not a victim of Rome. He was not a victim of the Pharisees and Sadducees. He was not a victim of his Jewish enemies. He says, predetermined plan, foreknowledge of God, you nailed to a cross by the hands of godless men and put into death, but God raised him up again, putting an end to the agony of death, since it was impossible for him to be held in power. All through the Acts, we find the message of the passion of our Lord Jesus Christ. Then I want you to turn to 1 Corinthians. We're coming back to Romans. 1 Corinthians chapter 1. Here Paul, in the beginning of this letter, he makes it very clear, it's very understandable, that the cross is the centrality of his preaching. It's the heart of his preaching. It's the heart of his message. It was the heart of the New Testament church, because it's the heart of every single believer and what we believe. Look, if you will, in chapter 1, verse 17. For Christ did not send me to baptize, but to preach the gospel, not in cleverness of speech, so that in any fashion the cross of Christ would not be made void. He said, God didn't send me to impress you. God didn't send me as a philosopher, though he could have been one and certainly was one. He didn't send me as a statesman, though he certainly was one. He didn't send me as some great orator. He sent me to preach the gospel so clearly that one thing would be certain. You could not miss the message of the cross. Then if you'll notice in verse 22, for indeed Jews ask for a sign, Greeks search for wisdom, but we preach one thing, Christ crucified, the Jews a stumbling block, and the Gentiles foolishness. Look in chapter 2 of the same book, chapter 2, verse 1. When I came to you, brethren, I did not come with superiority of speech or of wisdom, proclaiming to you the testimony of God. For I determined to know nothing among you except Jesus Christ and Him crucified. Look at those two verses. The Apostle Paul was so absolutely committed to the message of the cross that twice now he said, I want to be sure that you don't see anything, you don't hear anything that will in any way void the message of the cross, because if I miss getting the message of the cross to you, then I have missed my very purpose for preaching and teaching to you. And so the very heart of what he said. Now, if you go back to Romans chapter 5 for a moment, and I want you to look at one of these very, very, very important passages in the Bible, though they're all important. Listen to what Paul has said. Now, watch this. The word cross is not found in the book of Romans, which is probably the greatest theological treatise on salvation that could ever be written by anybody anywhere, because it was written by God through the Apostle Paul. So listen to what he says in Romans chapter 5. He says, beginning in verse 6. Now, watch this clearly. Let's say, for example, if you happen to be one of those persons who's not a Christian and somehow you think, well, you know, I'm not too bad, and somehow after all, you know, I believe God's going to accept me. I want you to listen very clearly, not to what I think, what I say, but what God says in His Word, beginning in verse 6. For while we were still helpless, look at that, still helpless, at the right time Christ died for the ungodly. For one will hardly die for a righteous man, though perhaps for the good man someone might even dare to die. But God demonstrates His own love toward us in that while we were yet sinners, Christ died for us. Much more then, having now been justified, declared not guilty by his blood, we shall be saved from the wrath of God through him. For while we were enemies, we were reconciled to God through the death of his son. Much more, having been reconciled, we shall be saved by his life. Here's what I want you to see. Here is the condition of people who are without Christ. Now, this is a little tough on people who are unbelievers. They say, well, you're trying to make a Christian out of me. Absolutely. You know what our purpose is? To help you understand your spiritual condition, that God loves you with all of his divine heart, that he's made it possible for you to have a relationship to him personally. Look what he says about those who are unbelievers. Look, if you will. He says in verse 6, first of all, he says, we were helpless. Secondly, in the same verse, ungodly. And then if you'll notice what he says, we were sinners. Then he says, not only were we sinners, he says, we were enemies of Almighty God. He says, helpless, sinners, ungodly, enemies, and he says also that we were under the wrath of God. He says that he saved us from the wrath of God. A person who is not a Christian is a person who is an enemy. They're unsaved, they're ungodly, under the wrath of God, hopeless and helpless. And that's what the cross is all about. And if you notice how all of this centers around the cross of the death of Jesus, listen. He said, when we were helpless, at the right time Christ died for the ungodly, the cross. God demonstrates his love how? Christ died, the cross. Justified how? By the cross, by his blood. And so he says, the death of his son reconciled us, brought us back into relationship. This is an awesome passage. He says, we were justified, declared no longer guilty. We were reconciled, brought back into right relationship. How did he do that? Every single one of these verses points to the cross. And if you've listened or watched very often over the years, here's what you're going to notice. Almost every Sunday, without an exception, I'm going to do something like this. I'm going to say, if you want to trust the Lord Jesus Christ as your Savior, you must place your faith in Christ's death at Calvary as the atoning payment for your sin. I said almost every Sunday, why? It is the heart of our message. It is the heart of the New Testament. It was the heart of the Gospels. It's the heart of the New Testament church. It's the heart of what the Apostle Paul preached in the years of his ministry. And so why should we not do the very same thing? Well, you could go through all these epistles of Paul, and they're absolutely loaded with the cross. Romans, Ephesians, Colossians, absolutely saturated with the cross. Well, let's slip on over to the book of Hebrews for a moment. And if you will look in Hebrews, and there are many, many verses in Hebrews that relate to the cross and the death of Jesus Christ, and he's our high priest, and he's the one who laid down his life as a sacrifice. Look, if you will, in the 9th chapter of Hebrews and the 28th verse. 27th verse says, it is appointed unto man once to die, and after this the judgment. Following that, here's what he says in verse 28. So Christ also, having been offered once to bear the sins of many, will appear a second time for salvation without reference to sin to those who eagerly await for him. Here's what I want you to see. The key in this verse is, Christ also, having been offered once to do what? Bear the sins of many. All right, turn on over from Hebrews to 1 Peter. 1 Peter, if you look in that epistle, and here again, two verses I want you to notice. Chapter 1, verse 18. Peter says, knowing that you and I were not redeemed or saved with perishable things like silver or gold from your futile way of life inherited from your forefathers, but with the precious blood as of a lamb, unblemished and spotless, the blood of Christ. It could not be any clearer. Look at that. He says, not with gold and silver and precious things, not by good works on man's part, but with the precious blood as of a lamb, unblemished and spotless, the blood of Christ. What did John say? Behold the Lamb of God who takes away the sin of the world. First Peter. Then let's move to the book of the Revelation, last book of the Bible, in the 5th chapter. And here, in the heavenlies, when the saints are bowing down and offering praise and worship and glory to God, look at these verses. Chapter 5 of the Revelation, verse 9. He says, and they sang a new song, saying, worthy are you, speaking of Jesus, to take the book and to break its seals, for you were slain and purchased for God with your blood, men from every tribe and tongue and people and nation. You've made them to be a kingdom of priests to our God, and they will reign upon the earth. Verse 12, saying, "Worthy is the Lamb that was slain to receive power and riches and wisdom and might and honor and glory and blessing." From Genesis to Revelation, the red line of God's redemptive plan runs all the way through from skins from Adam and Eve in the garden all the way to the book of the Revelation. And what happens? The Lamb that was prophesied back there is now the Lamb before which the saints of God will bow down, cast their crowns, and sing, "Worthy is the Lamb." And look at this, "Worthy is the Lamb." You purchase for God with your blood men from every tribe and tongue and people and nation. Now, my friend, you want to know why we say that the cross is the heart of what we believe? Because it permeates the Scripture. It saturates the Scripture. It's all the way through the Bible. It is the purpose for which Jesus Christ came. He didn't come to be a teacher. He didn't come to be a preacher, to be a healer. He came, and that was part of his activity as a minister and as a servant of God. But his purpose for coming, he said, "I came to seek and to save that which is lost. I came," he says, "to give my life a ransom for many." Jesus came for the purpose of dying. Somebody says, "Well, but in the garden, wasn't he trying to get out of that?" No, he was not. Well, what about that cup business? Didn't he say, "Let this cup pass from me"? What was in the cup? He was not speaking of escaping the cross. He knew that's why he came. He came to die. He said to them, "I'm going to Jerusalem and be killed." He said the night before he was crucified, he said, "Here's what's going to happen to me." He told them all about it. He wasn't trying to escape it. When he said, "Let this cup pass me," here's what he was referring to. His crucifixion not only meant his physical death, but in order to pay for our sins, he must suffer the consequences of sin. Watch this. 1 Peter chapter 2, and look, if you will, in second chapter. Second chapter in the 24th verse. Because this is the key. We saw it in Hebrews. Verse 24, chapter 2. "And he himself, Jesus, bore our sins in his body on the cross so that we might die to sin and live in righteousness, for by his wounds or his death we've been healed." It is the fact that he bore our sin. And so when he died at the cross, what was he doing? He was taking upon himself our sin debt. He was our substitute. He was our lamb that we brought. He was the final lamb. He paid the sacrifice. Now, what was it that he paid? Was it the fact that he simply died? No. But when he said, "Father, is there any way for this cup to pass from me?" Listen, the Bible says the wages of sin is death. The gift of God is eternal life. He says our sins have separated us from God. The penalty of sin is condemnation. The penalty of sin is judgment. And the penalty of sin is the wrath of God. Now, how is that wrath and condemnation and that judgment upon Jesus Christ? Well, certainly physical death would be one part of that, but it wasn't all of it. The thing that Jesus was trying to avoid, if at all possible, was his separation from the Father, because in all eternity past, God the Father and God the Son had never been separated. And he was saying, "Father, is there any other way to go to the cross without my being separated from you?" Remember, he cried out, my God, why have you forsaken me?" What he was doing is he was suffering the death that men will suffer when they die without Christ and be eternally separated from God. Jesus knew what that was like. And he suffered, he experienced separation from the Father. And so when we think in terms of what he meant when he said, "This cup, is in a way for it to pass?" No. He must bear the absolute full, total penalty for all the sin of all mankind, for all people, for all eternity, past, present, and future. He paid that debt in one single act on the cross. You want to know why it's central to everything we believe? Because it runs from Genesis to Revelation, and without the cross, there is absolutely no hope whatsoever. Now, I want you to think about something. Let's remove the cross from your life. Totally. Remove the blood of Jesus Christ and the cross from your life. And then you come this afternoon on your deathbed and you face death. No cross. Let me ask you a question. What kind of hope do you have? What kind of future do you have when you face a God of righteousness and holiness and purity who said, "Your sins have separated you from me. The soul that sinneth, it shall die"? What kind of hope, what kind of mercy can you look for when you come to that time of death and you have absolutely excluded the cross of Christ, which is God's provision for man's salvation and the only provision he's made. Everything else is man-made. Everything else is man trying to be good, trying to do this, trying to do that, trying to do the other. When God says there is only one way to salvation through the cross, what would you have? Here's what you'd have. You'd have this awesome, horrible, empty, dismal, futile, scary, fearful uncertainty about some darkness out there in the future. No hope of anything. That's exactly what you would have. My friend, if you're expecting to get to heaven by being good, I want to remind you of something. He says our righteousness, the best we can do, is like filthy rags in the sight of a pure God. He said, for by grace are you saved through faith, that not of yourselves, not of works. Listen, not of works, lest anyone should boast. And my friend, many people are boasting about how good they are, what they haven't done. Listen, what you have to remember is this. You may have been a very moral person, very ethical person, but the issue is, what about your sinful nature? You came into this world with a sinful nature against Almighty God. You've lived in rebellion against God. It may have been sophisticated rebellion, or it may have been horrible rebellion, but it's been rebellion against God. Until you receive Jesus Christ as your personal Savior, until you accept His work on the cross, there is absolutely no hope of salvation, no hope of heaven whatsoever. That's the testimony and the witness of the Word of God. And the reason we say the cross is central to everything we believe, because God made it that way, and there is no exception whatsoever. Now, so one of the primary reasons that the cross is the heart of what we believe is because that is the witness of Scripture. That is the teaching of the Word of God. It's all through the Bible. But there's a second reason. The second reason is this. And that is, it is by the cross of the Lord Jesus Christ. Listen, it is by the cross of the Lord Jesus Christ that we experience spiritual liberty in our life. So, listen, something happens in our life. And when I think about what the Apostle Paul said here, when he said, God forbid that I should boast of anything else. Why? Because it's the heart of what we believe. It is the liberating power of our personal life. There is no liberty. There's no freedom, for example. The problem man has to face is the problem of sin. And so therefore, since everybody has sinned against God, and since the penalty of sin is death, and since he says, how shall we escape if we neglect so great a salvation? And the wrath and the condemnation, the judgment of God before every single person who denies Jesus Christ as their personal Savior. Man has an awesome, uncertain future. And it isn't because God is an unloving God. God is a very loving God. And he says, you know what? I have made provision for your salvation. I have done the one thing that no one else could do for you. And that is, I've come into this world in the person of my Son to lay down my life in order that you might be forgiven of your sin. This isn't some denominational doctrine. This is the heart and core of the Bible from cover to cover. And not only that, it is the key to our walking in liberty every day. Liberty from what? Liberty from the power and the penalty of sin in our life. And what's the penalty of sin? Eternal death. Eternal separation from God. The penalty of sin is eternal separation from God. And listen, every other religion in the world has ways of getting around their judgments or whatever they believe about judgment and so forth to their God. And all of them are self-made. All of them are a human effort on their part. And the one thing that God says is that human effort is absolutely of no value whatsoever. He said, my very best works, my very best that I can do is like filthy rags in light of a pure, holy God. So we need to be delivered. We need to be liberated from what? From the penalty of sin in our life. So let me ask you a question. Remove the cross, and how do you get liberated? Remove the cross, and how do your sins get forgiven? Remove the cross, and how do you get to heaven? Remove the cross, and where's your sense of hope? Listen, we're not trying to make some particular denomination out of you. We just want you to know the truth. And my friend, this isn't my truth. This is God's truth. This is why Jesus said to Nicodemus, except a man be born again, he cannot see the kingdom of God. What was he saying? Unless a person has been transformed and renewed. How does that happen? When you trust the Lord Jesus Christ as your personal Savior, your sins are forgiven. Your name is written in the Lamb's Book of Life. And you have absolute eternal security forever and ever and ever. You're a child of God. And the Apostle Paul said, what can separate us from the love of God? Neither life nor death, principalities, power, Satan, the whole bit. He says, nothing can separate us from the love of God. Why? Here is the power of the death of Jesus. That death was so awesomely powerful that any person who accepts Jesus Christ for the forgiveness of their sins, they are immediately forgiven, past, present, and future, of all sins. So that, no, listen, that's the kind of pardon that is absolutely, listen, it is eternal pardon that is once and for all eternally secure, because the basis of our salvation, our forgiveness, is not what we did, but what He did at Calvary once and for all in one awesome, unforgettable event, the shedding of His blood, bought us our forgiveness. And the only way you can have liberty from the penalty of sin, the only way you're going to be delivered from the awesome penalty of sin, which is separation from God, is through the blood of Jesus. What do you say in this passage in Romans? Justified by His blood, redeemed by His blood, and over and over and over throughout the epistles, throughout all the things that Paul wrote, and he wrote so many things about the death of Jesus Christ and its impact upon our life. He said, even the forgiveness of our sins through the blood of Jesus Christ. Over and over and over again through the epistles, he makes one statement after the other. Now, delivered from the penalty of sin. How? Just one way. Through the cross. It's the only way to be saved. It has nothing to do with denominations. Has nothing to do with religions. It has to do with God's foreordained, predetermined plan to save man. As he says, Jesus was, listen, was the Lamb of God before the foundation of the world. This was God's big plan before the foundation of the world. This is why we want to carry out the Great Commission, because we know it is the only message that can transform a person's life. It's the only message that can turn your eternal destiny around. It's the only message that can set you free of the penalty of sin, that can eliminate, listen, God's judgment and condemnation and wrath, which is coming upon sin. It's the only hope. If there were a second one, I would tell you. There is only one. It is clear from Genesis to Revelation. And the reason it is the heart of what we believe is because it is the heart of God. Because it's His plan. It's His only plan. Now listen, you may be one of those skeptics and you say, well, but I want to think about so-and-so. Think about anything you want to, but let me ask you a question. You've got to be honest enough to come back to ask yourself this question. If forgiveness before God and my acceptance before God is not through the cross, the crucifixion, the blood of Jesus Christ and His atoning death, then what is it through? You must be honest enough to answer, to ask that question. If it is not through the cross, as you're saying, then what is the basis of my acceptance? What is the basis upon which I'm going to expect God to let me into heaven? And my friend, here's what you're going to have to conclude. It will have to be something you do. It will have to be something that you accomplish. It'll have to be something that you achieve. And remember this verse. Not by works of righteousness which we've done, but according to His mercy, provided at the cross, He saves us. What I want you to see is this. There is only one way, and that is the cross. That is, listen, sinful man and holy God. And what did God do? Because man was absolutely helpless, He bridged this awesome gap of eternal separation by the cross. And you and I, through the cross of Jesus Christ, can be made acceptable in the eyes of God. So one of the reasons we say it's the heart of what we believe is because it permeates the Scripture from beginning to end. And secondly, because listen, it liberates us and frees us from the penalty of sin in our life. We're saved by it. But Paul went one step further. Listen to what he said. He said, not only that, look at verse 14, chapter 6 again. But may it never be, God forbid that I would boast except in the cross of our Lord Jesus Christ, through which the world has been crucified to me and I to the world. Now, what did he mean by that? He didn't say, I crucified the world. He said, the world's been crucified to me. Here's what the Apostle Paul discovered. What so many Christians will live their entire life and never, never, never understand? That when we come to the cross and God forgives us of our sins and indwells us with the Holy Spirit, listen, the same blood of Jesus that purchased your forgiveness and cleansing and eternal life is the same blood of Jesus Christ that has made provision for us to walk in victory day after day after day. When he says the world's been crucified to me, here's what he said. He says, when I got a glimpse of the cross and I began to understand the cross, he says, the world lost its appeal. When I began to understand that through the cross of Jesus Christ, everything I will ever need, my God will provide. Every desire of my heart that fits the will of God for me, God will provide. Because you see, it is by our relationship to Jesus Christ that you and I come to God in prayer. It's because of our relationship to Jesus Christ we can expect Him to meet all of our needs. The truth is that every good thing that comes our way, some of them may be painful, many of them are not. Every good thing that comes our way comes by the grace of God. What makes it possible for God to love and forgive and to cleanse us? The shedding of His blood. He said, the soul that sinneth it shall die. God had to not violate His own principle, but satisfy His own demand. And that's what Jesus did. His death satisfied God's demand for the penalty of sin. I will say that probably in every single one of these messages many times. Why? Because it is the heart and the core. Listen, the heart and the core of the redemptive plan is that Jesus was a substitute for you and me. He paid our penalty, bore it in His body on the tree. Now, when we come as believers, the Holy Spirit comes to live on the inside of us. Listen, God through Jesus at the cross not only provided for our forgiveness, He provided for our liberty to walk day by day, is what Paul said. Paul said, now, knowing, understanding who Jesus is and understanding the cross, he said, the world's lost its appeal. Lost its appeal. Now, let me give you an example. The world, some of the world has lost its appeal in your life, for example. Let's say that how many of you get up every morning worried to death about the fact that you're going to drink pure whiskey today? How many of you are going to wake up tomorrow morning and say, I've got to gamble today? How am I going to avoid gambling today? Well, you died to that long time ago. Some things you just died to immediately, just like that. Now, I could list a lot of other things that maybe you haven't died to, but I'm not going to get into that. But here's what I'm saying. Paul is saying, here's what I've learned. I've learned that when my relationship to the Son of God, because of the power of the cross in my life personally, sin has lost its appeal. The world and its possessions and its prominence and prestige and prosperity and all that, that's not the driving force in my life. It doesn't have any appeal anymore. What has an appeal to me is my relationship to Jesus. In my personal relationship to Jesus, I may have possessions and all the rest. And I may be able to have lots of fun in life. And certainly we ought to as believers. We ought to be able to have fun. Listen, becoming a Christian doesn't make you a dud. When you understand what the cross is about, you're going to become a delight, not a dud. And somebody says, well, I'll just have to swivel up if I become a Christian. No, for the first time in your life, you will blossom elegantly in the eyes of God because you will have begun to become the person God wants you to be in the very beginning. Why do we say the cross is the heart of what we believe? Because it is. Listen, it is what has liberated us from the penalty of sin daily and continuously as we come to Him and lay our life down before Him at the cross daily, surrendering our lives to Him. What happens? We walk in victory. We walk fearlessly. We walk courageously. We walk in victory. That is the awesome power of the cross of Jesus Christ. So when the Apostle Paul said, I boast, what did he mean by that? Well, if you look it up in a dictionary, it'll say a person who is, for example, who is prideful, or a person who is lauding what they have, what they possess, who they are, what their position or prominence may be. And so the whole idea of boasting has a negative tone to it. But notice what Paul said. He said, I boast. I glory in what? I glory in the cross. Now watch this. He was not talking about a piece of wood, because there were two other crosses on that same hill. And on each of those was a criminal. When he said, I boast in the cross of Jesus Christ, he was speaking of the person, the life, as well as what he died upon. But listen, there were two other criminals, a criminal on each side of him. He was crucified as a criminal, but he was the living, perfect Son of God. He died a sacrificial, atoning, satisfying death. Satisfied the Father's demands. Therefore, when you and I come to the cross, we have access to God the Father. We have the power of Almighty God living within us to make it possible for us to walk in victory, to live above the power of sin in our life. Does that mean we're going to be sinless? No, it does not. because we still have our humanness about us. Every single one of us have those human propensities in our life. So we are going to be tempted. There are times when we're going to struggle and times we're going to disobey God. But these are exceptions. This is not the way we live. We get up in the morning aware that through the cross of Jesus Christ, listen, we wake up knowing in our heart that we have Almighty God to guide us and lead us all through the day. And listen, it's up to us. We're the ones who choose to walk obediently or not, because the power of God is living within us to enable us to make wise decisions, to live a godly life, to live a holy life, to walk in the ways of Almighty God. That's the awesome power. Now, when Paul said, I boast about one thing, and the one thing I boast about, he says, is the cross. He understood its power in his life. It set him free. It liberated him, listen, from the penalty of sin. It liberated him from the power of sin in his life. And now he could say, what shall separate us from the love of Christ? He says, therefore, there is now no condemnation in Christ Jesus. Why? Because he understood the awesome power of the shed blood of Jesus Christ. Now look at this and think about what Paul was saying here and think about how he said it. When we begin to understand the meaning of the cross, here's what happens. We begin to look at it in a different light. The cross is like a mirror. What does it mirror? The cross mirrors our unworthiness. The cross mirrors our sinfulness. What put Jesus Christ on the cross? Sin. That's the wickedness and the evil of sin that had nailed to the cross the perfect Son of God. But it also mirrors God's what? God's love, God's goodness, God's mercy, God's kindness, God's forgiveness. It also magnifies and mirrors the attributes of God, His greatness and His power, and all the other attributes of God. When you look at the cross, you begin to see, what does it say about the Father? What does it say about the Son? Everything it says is fantastically and absolutely wonderful. It talks about a God and His Son who loves us enough to lay down His life in our behalf. It's like a mirror. But not only is it like a mirror, but I think when I look at it, I think about it, the fact that it's the means of our salvation, as we've spent this whole time talking about. There is no other way. Except a man be born again, he cannot see the kingdom of God. He says, I've come to seek and to save that which is lost. Believe on the Lord Jesus Christ and thou shalt be saved. Not that he was a teacher and a preacher and a healer, but that he died on the cross for our sins. It is a mirror. It is the means of our salvation. And it's certainly a magnet. It's like a magnet. Listen to this. Remember what Jesus said when he was speaking to his disciples? He said, if I be lifted up, I will do what? I will draw all men to myself. And so what is he doing? He's been drawing men, women, and young people to himself down through these ages. And what is it that draws us? There's something magnetic about the Son of God. Something magnetic about the cross. While to some it's a stumbling block, to others it's foolishness. To us who understand what the cross is, listen, we hang them around our neck. We put them on our steeple. We have glasses with them, or cups with them, or shirts with them. I mean, you see the cross hanging on every kind of thing imaginable. And some things I wonder about what is hanging on, but that's all right. It's the cross of the Lord Jesus Christ. Listen, the problem is that many people have it hanging on something. They have no earthly idea what it means. This is not some kind of a little symbol that gives me a little emotional feeling. I'll hang it in my car so it'll protect me from accidents. No, listen, the cross is a symbol of God's love, His forgiveness of sin, and His power in our life to liberate us and to free us to walk a godly life every single day. Now, the Apostle Paul saw it as a mirror. He saw it as the means of salvation. He saw it as a magnet, but he also saw it as something else, and that is, he saw it as a model. Now, you say, well, does that mean we're all supposed to go to the cross and die? No. When I say model, I mean this. What is it he modeled? He modeled sacrificial love, the love of Almighty God for sinful man. And you remember what he said? He said, by this all men shall know that you're my disciples. What? That you have loved one toward another. What an awesome model. What an absolute. Somebody says, well, I do believe that Jesus was a model of good living. No. Jesus was the Son of God. He is the Son of God, the Lamb of God who came and who was slain before the foundation of the world. And it became a reality some 2,000 years ago in order that your sin and my sin may be forgiven, because he was the substitute for us and bore the penalty himself. That's who he is. Now, you might ask the question, when Paul says, I boast. Well, how did he boast? Was he walking around saying, praise God. Hallelujah for Jesus. Blessed be the cross. Lift up the cross. Hallelujah for the cross. Blessed be the cross. No. There are a lot of folks oftentimes who say things that I certainly hope they mean every one of them, but sometimes it appears that they don't. When he says, I boast. Now, if you look in the dictionary, it's all negative. What was Paul boasting of? He was boasting of what Christ, of Christ. Now, how did he do it? It wasn't something audibly that he did, but something else. Paul's expression of his boast was done in this fashion. He surrendered his life absolutely, totally, and completely to the will of God to do what God said do when he said do it and the way he said do it. If I'm going to boast on the cross, then I must kneel before the cross and surrender my life to the Christ who is nailed there and say to him, you are my Savior, you are my Lord, you are my Master, and what you want is what I will do. So he certainly yielded himself, surrendered himself. The second way I believe that he boasted at the cross was this. Paul prayed that the same resurrection power that resurrected Jesus Christ from the dead would also be true and effective and real in his life. That's what he was talking about in that third chapter of Ephesians when he talked about that he wanted to experience. He wanted to experience resurrection power. When you and I come to the Lord Jesus Christ, we yield our life to him. We have the same right to ask what Paul asked. God, let your power, your authority be so real in my life. I acknowledge you as Savior. I acknowledge you as Lord. I acknowledge you as Master. My boast in you is not what I may say audibly necessarily, but my boast in you is I surrender my life to you. I acknowledge your Lordship. I yield myself to you without any reservation whatsoever. Not only am I yielding myself to you, but I'm also praying, crying out to you that the same power that you released in your son at his death and raised him from the dead, the same power exercising in our lives so that we can become valuable servants of yours. The other way that the Apostle Paul boasted of Christ was certainly in his proclamation. What did he say? We saw a few moments ago. He says, I didn't come to you in words of man's wisdom, but preaching the cross. He says, my message is the cross. And so when you and I share our faith, listen, I don't like believe you should share your faith without mentioning the cross. And I've said this before and I'll say it again. If you go to church anywhere and the preacher never mentions a cross, if they've taken the hymns about the cross and the blood of Jesus Christ out of their hymn books, if there's no mention of the blood of Jesus Christ, if it is a very evident, avoided subject, I would leave that church immediately because somebody is totally off base, headed in the wrong direction, and has to be conveying a message that is absolutely full of deceit, because you have to be conveying a message that somebody can improve and become and be forgiven apart from the cross, and it is absolutely, totally, scripturally untrue. You say, well, that's coming on a little strong. Well, you know what? The Apostle Paul would have come on stronger because there is no hope. Listen, you mean to tell me that somebody could open this book that is absolutely full of the cross and tell anybody how to live, how to be forgiven, how to be saved, never mention the cross, never mention the blood of Jesus Christ because the blood is rather obnoxious or the blood is distasteful? Let me ask you a question. If it's so distasteful, why don't we drain your body? He says the life is in the blood. Listen. The life in your physical body is in your blood, and the life, listen, your eternal life is to be found in the blood of Jesus Christ. That's why you cannot avoid the subject and be saved. You cannot. And the Apostle Paul, when he says, I boast in nothing but the cross of the Lord Jesus Christ, he proclaimed it wherever he went. And not only that, he courageously defended the gospel and his message. He was on Mars Hill talking to those philosophers. He was in Corinth. He was talking to the Judaizers in the Galatian churches. Wherever he was, what was he doing? He was defending the faith. Defending the faith. What was he saying? That man is saved by Jesus Christ's death, the shedding of his blood alone, not by works. That was the heart of his message, and that was the thing that caused him much trouble between he and the Judaizers, because they said, no, you got to be circumcised first. You got to have this and do this. He said, no. He says, justified by the blood of Jesus, redeemed by the blood of Jesus, sanctified by the blood of Jesus. He says, saved by the blood of Jesus, glorified by the blood of Jesus. It's all the cross from beginning to end. Now, I ask you a question. You've seen them all of your life. And you've heard about them. And you've read stories and you've read scripture maybe and you've heard these songs we sing. We've got lots of songs about the cross. When I survey, for example, the wondrous cross on which the Prince of Glory died, my richest gain I count but loss and count them as nothing. Pride, absolute wastefulness, nothing compared to the cross of Jesus Christ. The song says, if the whole realm of nature were mine, it would be a present far too small. Why? Because when I look at the cross, there's nothing I could ever do to merit its salvation. Nothing I could ever do to merit the blessings that come through the cross of Jesus Christ. And so I would simply ask you this question. Heard about it? Read about it? Maybe grew up singing about it? Here's the big question. Have you ever, at any given time in your life, ever applied the message of the cross to your personal life? What do I mean by that? Has there ever been a time in your life when you, before Almighty God, said to Him, God, I know that I have sinned against You, left You out of my life, rebelled against You, sort of had it my way, God. I recognize that my sin has separated me from You, and I need Your forgiveness. And so, therefore, I am accepting Your forgiveness provided for me through the death of Your Son, Jesus Christ, at Calvary. I do believe that when He died, He paid my sin debt in full. And I'm accepting Christ and His work at Calvary for the forgiveness of my sin. Listen carefully. You can read about it. You can pray over it. You can hear 10,000 sermons. You can go to church all of your life. You can be baptized, anointed, sprinkled, you name it. You can have everything done to you that can be done to a human being. You can own a Bible of every single translation. And you can pray. You can go to Bible studies. You can do anything you want to. But here's the crucial, critical issue. Have you ever applied the message of the cross, God's forgiveness, through the shedding of the blood of Jesus? Have you ever applied that to your heart by accepting it by faith personally as a part of your experience? My friend, let me tell you something. I'm going to live and die by that truth. Every single believer is going to live and die by that truth. Millions have lived and died by that truth in history. We're going to live and die by it till the moment Jesus calls us home, because it is the living word of the eternal God. And I want to invite you that if you've never made that decision in your life, this is a key moment in your life. You have heard the heart of the whole Bible. And I want to ask you, are you willing to ask the Lord Jesus to forgive you of your sins? That you do believe the witness of Scripture concerning the cross, and you're accepting His forgiveness by faith. By faith, we're saved. We believe what the Bible says. We act on it. Listen, you can believe about it, but until you act on it personally, a confession of your own lips. Yes, I believe that Jesus Christ is the Son of God. Yes, I believe He died on the cross for my sins. Yes, I believe my sin debt was paid in full. Yes, I receive Him as my Savior. In that moment, your whole eternal destiny gets changed. And you can pray that simple prayer in your words any way you want to. And if your heart is sincere, you can't, listen, not want, you cannot ever be the same again. Hallelujah. Father, how grateful we are. Wonderful, wonderful, loving Father. Wonderful Father to send Your only begotten Son to die on the cross on our behalf. I pray that You'll sink this message so deep it will never be able to be escaped. These truths will permeate every facet of our mind. Lodge them in every cell of our body. So that every time we see a cross, we want to praise You and thank You. Every time we're reminded of the cross, we just feel like we want to worship You. Every time someone makes a remark about the cross, we want to be ready to defend it. But Father, we would say with the Apostle Paul, God forbid that we would ever boast brag, glory about anything but one thing, and that's Jesus and the cross upon which he died. But we ask it in his name and for his sake. Amen.
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3: We all like our freedom, our liberty, and are grateful to God for the wonderful privilege of living in a country where we have freedom, where we have a liberty to do the things that we desire to do, of course, with responsibility and accountability. And when I think about that, I think about our Constitution and the kind of guarantees we have. And I have two of the first of those 27 amendments that I'd like for us just to look at for a moment and think of.

needs a well-regulated militia, being necessary to the security of a free state. The right of the people to keep and bear arms shall not be infringed. Those are just two of those 27 amendments, and these are guarantees by the Constitution. These are rights that I have and rights that you have. And the citizens, we have these rights protected by our Constitution, but along with those rights comes accountability. And so all of us who are citizens of this country, we are accountable for what we know to be right. We are accountable to this nation to live the kind of life that would strengthen our country and that would help preserve those amendments and the Constitution that we live by and that was formulated to guard us and protect us and to provide the kind of protection that we need. But we have responsibility because we are accountable. And when I think about what God says about that in the 14th chapter, for example, of Romans, here's what Paul said. He said, we will all stand before the judgment seat of Christ, the judgment seat of God. So shall each one of us give an account of himself to God in the 10th and the 12th verses. So the scripture says we are accountable to God for our actions in this life. We're accountable to God for the resources we have. We're accountable to God for the privileges and the awesome, wonderful opportunity to live in this country as God has provided for us. Now, what I want to talk about in this message is this whole idea of accountability. And when it comes to freedom, I think about what Paul said in Galatians chapter 5 for a moment. And he put it this way. He said in the first verse of this fifth chapter, it was for freedom that God set us free. Therefore, keep standing firm and do not be subject again to a yoke of slavery. Then he goes right to the 13th verse and he says, watch. He says, for you were called to freedom, that is to live a life for freedom in Christ. Do not turn your freedom into an opportunity for the flesh, but through love serve one another, which was what he was saying is this. While we are forgiven children of God, a name is written in the Lamb's book of life, we are heaven bound one of these days. We have a responsibility. He says, don't turn that freedom into the flesh. But he says, you're responsible. I had a friend of mine who was a fellow pastor, and he believed just like I believe. And somewhere along the way, somebody convinced him that because he was free in Christ Jesus, that there's certain things that he could do. And I watched my friend, who was theologically as correct as a guy could be, who was an excellent pastor, but somewhere along the way, somebody convinced him that freedom in Christ meant that you could just do most anything you wanted to do. And I warned him and warned him and warned him. I said, look, I'm telling you, this is going to come back to haunt you, because if you slip over on this side just a little bit, you're going to keep going out of the ministry. Wonderful servant of God out of the ministry, because he did exactly what the Apostle Paul warned us not to do. We are accountable to God for our freedom. And oftentimes people do not recognize that. And so when I look at that, I want us to go to the 25th chapter of Matthew, if you will. And here is a passage of Scripture that a lot of people know, maybe not by heart, but they're familiar with it. So I want us to read it, because this is all about accountability. That's what I want to talk about, is the call to accountability. Now, accountability is sort of like consequences. That is, people don't like consequences. They don't want to talk about consequences, and people don't like talking about accountability. Because our idea of freedom is you do what you want to do, when you want to do it, how you want to do it. But sometimes they also add to any person you want to do it. And you and I know that's not accountability. So listen to what Jesus said. He says in this 14th verse, the 25th chapter of Matthew, for it is just like a man about to go on a journey, who called his own slaves and entrusted his possessions to them. To the one he gave 5 talents. Now remember this. In this particular passage of Scripture, he's talking about finances, about money, and so forth. But it could be your spiritual gifts, your talents, your skills, your abilities that God has given you. And what he's saying is here, this is all about accountability. And so he says, to one he gave 5 talents, to another 2, and to another 1, each according to his own ability. And he went on his journey. Now notice that. He gave to them according to their ability. That's what God has done for your life and my life. He gives and provides and gives us privileges and opportunities and work to do according to the ability that

0: we have, and he knows that perfectly. Then he says, immediately, the one who had received 5 talents went and traded with them and gained 5 more talents. In the same manner, the one who had received the 2 talents gained 2 more. But the one who had received the 1 talent went away, dug a hole in the ground, and hid his master's money. Now, after a long time, the master of those slaves came and settled accounts with them. The one who had received the 5 talents came up and brought 5 more talents, saying, Master, you entrusted 5 talents to me. See, I've gained 5 talents more. You entrusted me with 5. He said to him, well done, good and faithful slave. You were faithful with a few things. Now I'm going to put you in charge of many. Enter into the joy of the master. Also, the one who had received the 2 talents came up and said, Master, you entrusted 2 talents to me. See, I've gained 2 more talents. His master said to him, well done, good and faithful slave. You were faithful with a few things. I'll put you in charge of many things. Enter into the joy of your master. And the one who had received the 1 talent came up and said, Master, now listen to his response. I knew you to be a hard man, reaping where you did not sow and gathering where you scattered no seed, as if to accuse him as an excuse. And I was afraid, and I went away and hid your talent in the ground. See, you have what is yours. But his master answered and said to him, you wicked, lazy slave, you knew that I reap where I did not sow and gather where I scattered no seed. Then you ought to put my money in the bank, and on my arrival I would have received my money back with interest. Therefore, take away the talent from him and give it to the one who has the 10 talents. For to everyone who has, more shall be given, and he will have an abundance. But from the one who does not have, even what he does have shall be taken away. Throw out the worthless slave into the outer darkness. In that place there will be weeping and gnashing of teeth. Now this is a parable, and that does not mean that if a person doesn't live up to God's expectation of their use of their skills and talents and abilities, that they go into hell. That's not what that means. The whole idea is about accountability. It's about something that all of us have to deal with, because all of us are accountable. Now let's just define what is accountability. Accountability, in essence, is responsibility. It's sort of like a check and balance system in our life that really protects us from harm that we would do to ourselves, or harm, for example, that someone else would do. So accountability, in its very essence, is a protective measure. It's a way of life that God has given to all of us for many, many reasons. Some of them we will talk about here. And what it means is simply this. We live out this accountability by being open and free, and by being willing to tell the truth and to share with someone else what's going on in our life, and to be willing, listen, not only an encourager to other people, but that other people would encourage us. And not only that, that when we need to be brought to accountability about something and something needs to change in our life, that is exactly what happened. And all of us have been there. We've all been in situations and circumstances where we may have said something, it did something that we knew that it was not exactly right. Then what happens? Somebody brings us to accountability. So here's what I want you to see. There's nothing wrong with accountability. Accountability is a gift. Accountability is the way God, one of the ways he chooses to protect us from ourselves, because, you remember what Paul said to the Galatians? He said, now, don't slip back into this slavery that you were in. And then he said, now you're free, but don't turn your freedom by being unaccountable, forgetting that you're accountable to God, into the flesh, that is, to slip over into a life of sin. So while we are free in many ways, we are accountable, and that accountability naturally is of God. Now, so when I think about that, and I think about it in this light, the truth is, accountability is a principle of the Word of God. For example, go back to the 2nd chapter of Genesis for a moment, and you know this passage pretty well by heart, I'm sure. But here's what I want you to see. Here's where accountability begins. Once in a while, somebody will say, well, where is so-and-so in the Bible? Here's what you'll find. Most of those questions about simple things, about how we operate, is found in the very first book of the Bible. In fact, the book of Genesis has about every theology you and I believe in it. Now listen to what happens. The 15th verse of the second chapter, Adam and Eve are in the Garden of Eden. Everything's absolutely perfect. Couldn't be happier, more peaceful. Don't even know what worry and anxiety and fret and sin is about. And so here's what God said to them. 15th verse. Then the Lord God took the man and put him into the Garden of Eden to cultivate it and to keep it. The Lord God commanded the man, saying, "From any tree of the garden you may eat freely, but from the tree of the knowledge of good and evil you shall not eat, for in the day that you eat from it, you'll surely die." There will be a day of accountability. Now listen to how simple his instructions were, so there's no confusion here. He said, "Adam and Eve, here's your responsibility, being in the garden. Two things you're to do, cultivate it and what? Cultivate it and keep it. Real simple. What's your job in the garden? Cultivate it and keep it. Here's what I want you to do. Cultivate it and to keep it. Then he said, there's one other responsibility you have. Refrain from the tree of good and evil that is separated only to me. So the thing they had to remember is this. Refrain from that tree and just cultivate and keep the garden. Well, Eve proved to be untrustworthy, and so did Adam. And so what happens? Exactly what God said. The Bible says, in the 8th verse of the 3rd chapter, they heard the sound of the Lord God walking in the garden in the cool of the day, and the man and his wife hid themselves from the presence of the Lord God among the trees of the garden. Then the Lord God called to the man and said to him, "Where are you? Where are you?" And the scripture says, he said, "I was afraid and hid myself." What was he afraid of? Afraid to give an account for his actions. It's all right there in almost the capsule in the very beginning of Scripture, that we are accountable to God for our actions. And the truth is, you and I know what to do, what's right, what's wrong. And sometimes when somebody says, "Well, you know, I don't know whether so-and-so is right or wrong." Well, just stop and think. Yes, you do. We know what right and wrong is. We know when we're disobeying God and when we're not. And they knew when they ate of the tree, he said only a few things. He said, cultivate it, keep it, and refrain from it. And they decided to violate one of those commands. He said, there's going to be a day of accountability. And it's very evident here what that day of accountability was. God came to him and said, "Adam, where are you?" That he knew exactly where he was. He wanted Adam to admit where he was, living in sin in this awesome, perfect garden. Well, all through the Old Testament, you'll think about how the prophets came upon the scene. And in one occasion, Samuel, who was the prophet when Saul was the king, and Samuel had given him clear instructions. You are not to offer sacrifices. That is a responsibility given strictly to the prophet. And you wait before you go to battle, you wait before you offer sacrifice till I get there. Well, he waited a pretty good while, and he thought the day was already over. Maybe he got impatient, and so he decides, I'll offer the sacrifice. When the prophet came, he had to give an account. And his giving of account was that he violated the very clear message of the prophet. And so what happened was, the day of accountability came that very day, and a result was that he lost his kingdom. Samuel said, "You've lost your kingdom. You disobeyed what I told you." Do you remember when Bathsheba and David got together? David knew better, and yet what happens? He violated the law of God. He should have been out with his soldiers in battle. And Nathan the prophet shows up. And what was Nathan's responsibility? To bring him to accountability for his actions. All through the scripture, God is bringing man to accountability. He's still bringing people to accountability today. Now, you and I may see some people doing some things who have a great notoriety or less than. And we think, well, I don't see any accountability. Oh, listen, it's coming. There's no such thing as escaping the accountability of God. He says, every knee shall bow, every tongue shall confess. There's a coming a day of judgment when all of us, as he says, will give an account of our life to him. And so when you look at the scripture, for example, look at Jesus and Peter. Now, on one occasion, Jesus said to Peter, "Peter, your name is the Rock." A big compliment to Peter, encouraging him to be strong and to follow him. Next thing you know, what is he saying to Peter? Peter, you're acting just like the devil. Get behind me. Now, that's real accountability. You encourage, and then you bring to confrontation when something is not right. And Jesus could have said, you're the rock, that's okay, you know, you get by with it. No. You don't want your children to take advantage of you, because you know what will happen ultimately. If they don't come to accountability for you and with you, you know that they're going to drift further and further away, violate the very simple principles that you've tried to teach them as they've been growing up in life. And so when you think about the importance of accountability, and I think about the fact that accountability is just good stewardship. Whatever you and I do, if we know that someone's holding us accountable, we're going to do our best. I think you ought to, at least. You would do your best if you are held accountable and they're expecting the best of you. And what happens is the very idea of accountability sometimes is very motivating. And let me give you an example. My grandson just went to school, to college this past week, and he was enrolling in the ROTC, the Army ROTC. He wants to be an Army Ranger. And so his mother wrote this beautiful story, really, of her last day before he went to school, and the very day he went to school. One of the things she said, I'm thinking about my son. He was 5 pounds and 6 ounces when he was born. Now he's 6 feet, 5 inches, and 230 pounds, and he's a giant. So, but the real story is this. I called him the night before he was to take this test to get into the ROTC, and it was pretty strenuous. And so he told me what he had to do. He had to have so many push-ups in a short period of time, so many sit-ups, and he had to run I'd run 2 miles in a certain length of time. So that night I called him and I said, now, listen, tomorrow, what time are you running? He said, I'm running at 7 o'clock my time, 8 o'clock your time. I said, now, Gimps is going to be praying for you. I'm going to be praying for you starting at 7 o'clock your time, and I'm going to pray for you long enough that I know that you've already done all that. So remember, Gimps is praying while you're sitting up, pushing up, and running. So he said, okay, Gimps, I appreciate that. Now, here's the most important thing. Not only did he do far more push-ups than was expected, far more sit-ups quicker than expected, he outran everybody. Now, here's the issue. I told him, I said, now look, tomorrow, after that's over, I want you to call me. I want you to call me. If I'm going to be praying, you call me and tell me what happened. So accountability is coming the next day. This has just blessed me so much. He called me back. He said, Gimps, tell me what happened. He said, Gimps, I was running. And he said, and I thought about you praying for me. And he said, I just lunged, Father. He said, I just had this burst of energy when I thought about you praying for me. He was motivated. And he was motivated because he loved me, one thing. And secondly, of course, he wanted to do his best. But just to know that, you know what? Shortly, he had to call me and give an account. Accountability is a wonderful thing. If I'd have just said to him, well, I'm going to be thinking about you tomorrow while you're running, that's one thing. But he knows me well enough to know that if I told him, I'm going to be praying, I'm going to be talking to God and calling your name while you're running and sitting and pushing up, it made a difference. He said, I felt this burst of energy when I realized that you were praying for me. And I think about how the motivation comes. And also you think about this, that accountability, what does it do for us? It gives us an opportunity to get promoted. In other words, wherever you're working and whatever you're doing, if you are accountable, trustworthy, reliable, dependable, nobody's having to look over your shoulder because they give you a task, they know it's going to get done. I've got some staff members like that. If I ask them about something, I don't have to ask them anything else. I know that it'll be done. It'll be done to the very best of their ability. That's a motivating factor when you know that you're accountable to someone. And not only does it give you motivation, but it positions you to get promoted. because you've got a number of people you work around, somebody's going to excel. And it isn't always the person who can do the most or the best, but when a person is trustworthy, they're reliable, you can depend upon them, their spirit's right, they're cooperative, and they help motivate the folks around them, that's what causes a person to get promoted. And sometimes people get promoted and other people wonder why, and it's their attitude probably as much as anything. Now think about this. What could you build? Think about bridges and big high rises and so forth. There's no way in the world to build a building or do any kind of big construction without accountability. If the plumber doesn't do his part, the electrician doesn't do his part, and the drywall man doesn't do his part, and you could just go down the list, everybody has a responsibility and everybody has accountability. I don't want to cross any bridges where there are a bunch of folks who didn't feel very accountable and didn't do a very good job, and neither do you. In other words, we trust these constructions to do what they're supposed to do because these people are accountable. And in any business where you have a business and people not accountable, then you got a problem. And when people not accountable, it's bad news for everybody. Accountability is a principle of the Word of God. It's a principle of the law of God. And we just read this passage, and Jesus spent all that time saying that a man or a woman is accountable for what they do. And they're accountable for what they have. Watch this. Everybody is not equally accountable as far as what they achieve. Some people are more gifted. As he says, the one he gave 5 talents, to another 2, to another 1. God did not judge the 1 talented man by the 5 talented man. He judged him on the basis of what he, watch this, of what he did with what he was entrusted with. And that's the way God judges us. He doesn't mean that all of us have to excel and to be better than someone else. We are just accountable to doing, as I say to you, look your best, do your best, be your best. That's all we're accountable for. And so it's very motivating to other people when we're accountable. And likewise, what we're doing in accountability is we're sharing our lives with people. And when we take it out of the business world and just personally, all of you have friends, and I wonder how many of you have friends that you're accountable to. How many of you have friends that you're accountable to? People say, I don't want to be accountable to anybody. That you're walking on dangerous ground. We all need to be accountable. And for myself, not only am I accountable to some of my friends, some basic friends I have, but I make myself accountable to some basic staff members I have. And this is my whole approach. Listen, if you see anything in me that's inconsistent with the Word of God, it is your responsibility to come to me and to make me give an account and to be responsible for my actions or my attitudes. And secondly, I reserve the same right to do the same to you. If I see something going on in your life that I think is dangerous, or something going on around you that maybe you don't even see, or something around me that I don't even see, but you see it, you are accountable to me to come tell me if you see something going on that you think had put me in jeopardy in any way, in some fashion. That's accountability. Now, you've got to be willing to be accountable. In other words, you can't be one-sided and say, okay, now, if I see something going on in your life, I'm going to tell you. But since I'm the pastor, you can't tell me that. No, you can't do that. We are all accountable to each other. And when a person has no one to be accountable to, they are automatically in danger. We live in a world where the devil works day and night, where Satan is there, and where temptation is lurking everywhere, and you and I need to be accountable. Accountability is a protection. And this is why there are men, for example, who are in accountability groups, women in accountability groups, and God intends for men to be accountable to men, women to be accountable to women. You say, well, I'd rather be accountable to some woman. Well, forget it. Because you are accountable to your wife if you're married. She's accountable to you. And the two of you are accountable to each other. You say, well, I'm not having some woman telling me what to do. Then you shouldn't have got married. For the simple reason, God set up accountability for marriage. He set up accountability for families. Children are accountable to their parents. If they rebel against them, then God's going to hold them responsible. There's no such thing as being unaccountable to anybody. And you call the opposite of accountability rebellion. I don't want to be accountable to anybody, but you are. And for example, you're accountable to the government. And most of you, I certainly hope all of you are accountable at this point. For example, you're accountable to pay your taxes. I didn't say you liked it. I said, we are accountable. That is, we have to be honest and above board and be truthful about it. You're accountable to God, for example, about your tithe. Nobody else may know how much you give, but somebody says, well, you know, here's the real truth about this thing. And that is, the truth is that I just don't know how much I made last year. Oh, well, I can help you. Just let me see your tax return and see what you put down and the bottom line, and we'll just take 10% of that, and I can answer your question. You see, you are accountable. We're all accountable. We're accountable to the government, for example, accountable to each other. And accountability is a godly principle. It is always for our protection, our motivation, our joy, our excitement, building relationships with other people. And the bottom line is this. We all live in a world that's full of the flesh and temptation. We all need to be accountable to somebody or somebodies, and there's no exception. It's a law of God. It's a principle of Scripture. But the basic truth is, it's just good for everybody. It's good for everybody to be accountable. And so when the person says, I'm not accountable to anybody, I just do what I please, I'm telling you, you are asking for trouble. Because you're going to make decisions that you're going to regret. Besides this, the Bible says that every one of us should give an account of himself to God. And you know what? You can't excuse that. You can't eliminate it. And you can't remove yourself from it. That's the law of God. So when I look at this parable and see what God says, and I also look, for example, in the Scripture. Look at Moses. He had Aaron and Hur, and David had Jonathan, and you look at the Apostle Paul, had Silas and Barnabas and Timothy. In other words, relationships. In that last chapter of Colossians, Paul talks about all these guys he had relationships with. Now, God intends for us to have good relationships because that strengthens us. Accountability is part of a source of our strength. It builds our courage. It builds our faith. We see others that we're accountable to doing the right thing, and so we're encouraged, and they're good examples to us. And so all of that is for our benefit. So when a person says, well, I don't want to be accountable, I don't think that's what God wants in my life, then you've missed it. Now, there's some requirements. And one of the first requirements is this. I got to be trustworthy. Accountability is all about being trustworthy. And being honest, and being dependable, and being transparent, and being above board about things, and thinking about the other person and what's best. In other words, just anybody's not accountable. If you're not trustworthy, it's not going to work. If you're not honest, it's not going to work. And if a person finds themselves, for example, wanting to cover up and refuse to be sincere, then they're going to have a problem. To be accountable, I have to have convictions. Let's say that I'm an accountability group. There are four of us. Well, it's not going to do any good to have an accountability group if you don't have honesty, transparency, openness, willingness to speak the things that you see, and have some conviction about things. If you have no conviction, there's no accountability. Somebody says, well, I'm not a theologian. You don't have to be a theologian. You just have to have convictions. The truth is, everybody is a theologian to some degree. That is, you have certain beliefs about things. And if a person says he's an atheist, he's just in the dark. That's what he is. And somebody says, I'm an agnostic. I don't believe in God. Well, let me just say this to you. If you think that relieves you of being accountable, you better think twice. Because the Bible doesn't say you're accountable to God unless you don't believe in Him or unless you have doubts about Him. We are all accountable for our life here and now, and one of these days we'll stand before Him and give a full account of our entire life. You say, well, what about all those things I've been forgiven for? Right? You don't have to. He's not going to bring up. In other words, if you're a believer, when you stand before His presence, He's not going to bring up, let's see, you did this on that day and this on that day, and I can remember earlier in life when I'd hear pastors talk about the judgment, this is what they'd say. They'd say things like this. When you stand before God, He's going to have this movie before you, and He's just going to play your life so that everybody in the world sees your sin. He's going to judge you. He used to scare me to death. And I think, my goodness, what's going to be on my film? But you know what? All of that was just ignorance. That's all that was. Because that's not what the Bible says. What I'm forgiven for, He's forgotten. But you say, well, but now do you lose? Yes. When you waste time, you lose. When you waste finances, you lose. When you waste relationships and love, you lose. It's not that He, in other words, the judgment isn't, I'm going to do this to you. But in the judgment, I think we will see what we lost. We're going to heaven. We're going to be blessed. And we will be rewarded on the basis of our conduct, our attitude, the way we've lived our life. And what we've messed up on, we don't get any rewards for that. And what we've done right, we will be rewarded. But there's a day of accountability. And it's strange to me that people today, oftentimes in high places of office in this country, act, live, and decide as if there was no accountability whatsoever. There is accountability, great accountability. And if a person doesn't have the courage and the character to be what they ought to be, then they can't be in an accountability group. So let's put it this way. As a believer, you're accountable to Jesus every single day. If you're an unbeliever, you're still accountable to God every single day. In other words, there's no such thing as being unaccountable in the eyes of God. You may act like it and live like it, but what you're doing is just driving other people away, because who can trust you? If you refuse to be accountable, you're not trustworthy. Because we might ask ourselves the question, why do people do that? And it's interesting that people who are unaccountable, when you confront them, they're quick to complain, quick to accuse, and quick to excuse. Because they don't want to give an account. And you've met people like that, maybe somebody that you work around. And no matter what you try to do to confront them, they have an excuse. Or they're critical. In other words, they jump to criticize someone else to defend their failure. Accountability is a wonderful thing because it motivates us and it energizes us and it motivates us to want to do our best and be our best and look our best and count for God in some fashion. But you know, I might ask the questions, well, why do people object to being accountable? Well, it's real simple. They're dishonest. That's one reason. They're dishonest. And because they're dishonest, they don't want to be accountable. For example, why do you think businesses have these machines that, of course, they're different things. You punch in every morning. You punch in when you leave. Why don't they just say, well, you know, we start at 8 and we leave at 5. Y'all come whenever you want to, leave when you please, but that's the deal. No, because people are so dishonest, they get there 30 minutes after and leave 30 minutes before. There are a lot of things that you and I have to put up with because of people's dishonesty and they're unwilling to be accountable. And you see, we have so much freedom and liberty in this country. And when we don't take responsibility, what happens is people make decisions that all of us suffer as a result. And so you have to ask yourself the question, who are you? Is there one person in your life that you're accountable to? You say, well, I am married. Well, then you're accountable to him or to her. Well, I do have parents, then you're accountable to them. Well, I do work at a certain place, then you're accountable to them. Well, I do go to a certain church, then you're accountable to the church. In other words, if you belong to the First Baptist Church or whatever church you belong to, and you go out and you live like the devil and you're sitting in the bars drinking and smoking and telling dirty jokes and somebody says, what you been doing? Well, I just got back in church. Well, do me a favor and don't tell them if you belong here. We're all accountable. And it's a good thing to be accountable. But people who are not, they're dishonest, for example. Oftentimes they're trying to cover up something in their life. Usually they have a little bit of rebellion in them. And usually they're slothful. Because you see, if you don't have any accountability, then why get up when you don't feel like getting up and going to work when you just don't want to go anyway? So I think about people call in and say, I'm sick. Now think about this. If you work somewhere and you're accountable to be there at a certain time, and you just don't feel like you want to go today. So you call in and say, well, I'm on sick leave. You're not sick. You just lied. That's what you did. And what you did is you sent a deceptive message. So the next day, you come back to work and somebody says, well, what did you, man, I had most fun yesterday. Let me tell you what I did. You just shut your testimony right there. It is deception. It is lying. When you quit beforehand, it is deception. If you quit a half an hour early, then you should say, dock my pay 30 minutes I left earlier. How many folks will do that? Accountability is just being the person we claim to be. And of all people who ought to do that is believers. We ought to be absolutely as clean as we can possibly be about any and every circumstance of life. And some people are unaccountable. They don't want to be accountable because they fear a loss. Well, if I'm really honest about that, I may not have this opportunity. Well, if I'm really up above board about all this thing, I may lose this privilege. No. The more honest and on top you are and the more open you are, then more people trust you to do and to be the best you can. Who wants to be around somebody who's untrustworthy? For example, do you want to tell the deepest part of your life to a gossip? No, you don't. So listen to me carefully. A gossip is an untrustworthy person to whom you do not want to be accountable. Because what you openly share in your heart with somebody, something you've been through, some hurt, some pain, or some disaster, or something you've done in your life that you wouldn't want anybody else to know about but somebody who's a close friend, because they'll understand, and then they go tell somebody else, untrustworthy, gossip, sin, you name it. That's not being accountable. That is taking advantage of somebody else's reputation. To be a Christian is serious business. And to have a testimony is serious business. And so one of the reasons that some people don't want to give an account is just pure old pride. I'm not having anybody tell me what to do. That is pure pride. Thank God. Every morning I wake up, I want him to tell me what to do. Before I go to bed at night, I want him to tell me what I did, or what I did not do, or how I failed in any way, or to tell me what a fantastic job I may have done. In other words, God holds us accountable, but think about this. Don't you know that God, let's put it this way, let's say, for example, that every night before you go to bed, here's Jesus sitting on the side of the bed saying, well, let's think about today. Here's what I think he would want you to do. He'd want you to tell him what a good job you did. You did a good job, you did the best you could, and you were blessed during the day, and you just want to thank him for being with you. In other words, God isn't a tyrant. He's not a monster. God is this awesome, loving Heavenly Father who has given us principles to live by so you and I could live successful and be happy and have peace and joy and contentment and our needs met and be an influence and make an impact in somebody else's life. He's up to something good in our life. That's what he's up to. And we have to be accountable to him. Now, when we lack accountability, here's what happens. You can't do your best. If you're not accountable, you will not do your best in life. Secondly, you're going to be wasteful. If a person is not accountable for their money, what are they going to do? They say, well, I think I'm going to the malls. I'm just going to float through the malls and just look around a little bit. Well, you know that if you start floating through the malls with your credit cards or cash, before long, you're going to see something you do not need. You know you don't need it, but you got to buy something before you leave. I mean, why do you want to go to the mall and not buy something? Because you don't need anything. When people are not accountable, let's say in a marriage, for example, you want to break up a marriage, get fussing over money. Money breaks up a lot of marriages because somebody does not want to be held accountable for the way they spend their money. And what this parable is all about is accountability. Then, for example, I think about one of the aspects of it is a person spiritually is not going to grow much until you are accountable to somebody in your life. When I grew up, who was I accountable to? My mother. And she made me accountable to her. When I came home at night, she wanted to know where I'd been and who I was with. Now, she wasn't being critical. She said, well, where have you been? She had this very quiet way of getting straight to the truth in me. And once in a while, she'd say, well, tell me what you want me to know. Do you know what that did to me? It motivated me to tell her the truth. I couldn't lie to her. And she didn't say, tell me the truth. She'd just say, well, tell me what you want me to know. Well, a few times I probably wasn't as honest as I should have been, but she got to me with that. Everybody needs to be accountable. And we need to know how to approach accountability. You don't say to your children, all right, tell me where you've been, who you've been with, and what you did, and what time. That's not the way to show accountability. In other words, there's a loving way to do it. But the issue is we are accountable. And what you want your children to do, you want them to grow up feeling accountable to you. Because when they grow up feeling accountable to you, they'll feel accountable in their job, in the military, in their school, in sports, for example. If you've got people on a football team and you've got two guys who are not accountable, you're not going to win anything. Or whatever the sport may be. Everybody has to link with each other. That's how we make progress in our spiritual life and every other way. Then I think also a lack of accountability is divisive. It's divisive on any team. Well, he's not cooperating. He won't stay in his position. She didn't do her part. Whenever you have that kind of divisiveness going on because somebody has a little bit of rebellion inside of them, they're going to do it their way when they get ready. They lose their job. And many people lose their job because they refuse to be accountable. It is a spiritual principle. Then I think about the privileges a person misses. Think about this. And the promotions they miss. Why? Well, they're just going to do it their way and they're not accountable to anybody. Then you know what? You don't get promoted. You don't get the privilege. You don't get the raise. You don't get the extra vacation. In other words, what happens is a person does it to themselves. And what I want you to see is that Adam and Eve did it to themselves. They had clear instructions and they refused to be accountable to God for what they did. And that refusing to be accountable is tragedy. Now I think about, for example, oftentimes as far as the government's concerned. When we send people to Washington, they represent us. Now while they may be a senator or a congressman or a representative, and they have all the accolades and all the prestige and the prominence, this, that, and the other. What do we say? Remember who sent you there. We put you there, and we put you there because we trusted you to do the right thing and to be accountable to us, the citizens of this country, to protect us. We see the Constitution, all of its amendments. You have a certain responsibility. We expect you to be trustworthy. When we hear of waste and confusion, and when we hear of the things that are going on, we have a right to question what's going on. And for example, when it comes to accountability, let me give you a couple examples. One of which, and I took this out of the September issue of the Reader's Digest, and it says the U.S. military cannot account for at least 87,000 weapons supplied to one of the eastern countries. Some of the arms that they found and the ammunition that was left when they had defeated the enemy were made in the USA. That means that our men killed by our weapons that somebody was unaccountable with and it fell into the wrong hands. But let me tell you something else. In this same article, 33 billion dollars. Now that's more than we can count. $33 billion sent to one country, happens to be the same one, and they can't account for it. We send it to build roads and bridges and all these things and to help. You go to those places, there are no roads being built, no bridges being built. You know why? Because somebody is not holding somebody accountable. $33 billion. And we got people in our country who have a hard time making a living. We got mothers who have three and four children and can hardly make a living. and you drive every morning an hour to get to your job, and you work hard, and you work 40 hours a week, and you give it your best, and they take your hard-earned money and send it to somebody, and they don't even know what's happening to it. Now, that is a form of accountability that is a sin against God, a violation of our trust. And this is why the American people are angry. The American people are very mad. They're angry. And they're showing their anger, and they're getting together to express it. Well, shall we just sit by and be quiet and say, y'all just go ahead and spend our money and waste it. It's okay. It's not okay that we can't account for weapons that kill our sons and daughters. And secondly, it's not okay to send, listen, that's just one country, 33 billion. That doesn't even count all the rest of them. Now, how did we get in this situation that we just give it all away and people over here are hurting? This isn't something I made up. This is an article that says, outrageous friends like these, our allies in these two countries are using our money to pad their pockets or worse, to give it to the terrorists. Now, we have a right to say to those who represent us, you are responsible and you are accountable to us, fathers and mothers who send our sons to be trained to go to other countries to protect us. They should not be confronted with our weapons. Accountability goes to every place in our life. Starts at our home, husbands and wives and children. In the schools, we entrust our children to so-called Christian colleges. And I could give you a list of quotes that you'd hardly believe out of Christian schools. Well, one of the first things the professor says, I am an atheist. Or, I am against Christianity and I think it's stupid. Two out of every three students who leave that church to go to college with their faith, two out of every three leave the college or the university having thrown their faith aside. That is tragic. Somebody's not accountable. They are deceptive to call themselves Christians, and they are untrustworthy. And you as a parent have a right and a responsibility to ask for accountability that you call this a Christian university, and one of the first things the professor says that he's not only not a Christian, he doesn't believe in God, and the Bible is an antiquated book. Remember, that's your hard-earned cash you paid them. Accountability is a law of God. And that's why you as a parent cannot keep quiet. We as citizens cannot keep quiet. We have responsibility to call for accountability in a godly fashion, whether it's in a large group of people, or whether you write, or whether you call, or whatever you believe, and however you choose to do it. The one thing we're accountable for is what we know is the truth. Can you sit silently, knowing that these things are going on that affect your family? Listen. And your children and your grandchildren, and say, well, somehow it'll all work out. I'm not telling you what to do. I'm just simply saying this. You ask God, how should you respond in this day and time, in a critical time in the life of our nation and in all of our lives personally? It's a critical time. Accountability is the principle of the Word of God. And we're all accountable to Him. And there are people out there who represent us who are accountable to us. We're accountable to each other to live a godly life. And we're accountable to the Lord Jesus Christ to get His message of truth to the world. That's why we want to get into every language we can. That's why we want to get as many people on the mission field as we can. Why? We're accountable to God to fulfill the Great Commission. We can't do it all, but we can all do our part. And that's what we are responsible for. What a wonderful, exciting day to be alive. And knowing that you have the truth that can transform a person's life and change their eternal destiny. that when they die, they'll go to heaven because Jesus went to the cross, paid their sin debt in full. That message, we're accountable to God to get to the whole world. And that's what we're about at First Baptist. That's what In Touch is all about. And as I say to people, the train is the First Baptist Church. The track is In Touch. That's the way we get it to the world. We are accountable to God to do our best and all that we can do for having the wonderful privilege of getting it out there. Amen? Amen. Now, you may be here and you're saying, well, so what am I to do? Well, here's what you're to do. If you've never trusted Jesus Christ as your Savior, then you have already been acting irresponsibly. You've rebelled against His authority. You need to ask God to forgive you of your sins, whatever that is, and tell Him that today, wherever you are right now, that you do believe that Jesus went to the cross and died on the cross for your sins, and you're accepting Him as your personal Savior. You want to be accountable. You want to do what's right. You want your life to be the kind of life that makes a positive impact upon your family and those around you, where you work and among your friends. These are serious days to be a godly person. It's what He requires of us. And remember this, whatever He requires of us, He provides. Amen. Father, how grateful we are that You do hold us accountable. Thank You for the Spirit of God within us that convicts us when we are wrong and encourages us when we are right, who motivates us to do our best and warns us against evil. Teach us how to be the kind of believers and the kind of citizens and the kind of parents we need to be in order for You to accomplish Your purpose and Your plan for our lives. But we ask it in Jesus' name. Amen.
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3: When you violate your conscience by doing something wrong, how do you feel? Feel guilty, right? Do you ever have those same feelings when you haven't done anything wrong? A lot of people have. In fact, a lot of people live under this cloud of guilt. If you ask them why, sometimes they can tell you something that happened in the past or something that's going on. But oftentimes, they can't tell you why. They just say, I just feel guilty. Well, guilty about what? Oh, I don't know. I just feel that way. How long have you been feeling that way? Oh, I've been feeling that way a long time. You don't know why you're feeling guilty? No, I just guess everybody does. No, everybody doesn't. So what happens is they live under this cloud of guilt. They can't tell you why. They just know it's there, and it's made their life miserable and hindered them in more ways than they realize. And so when I think about that, and I think about so many people who do not realize why they've lost their joy, why they don't have a lot of assurance in life, no real confidence, not going anywhere, not trying to accomplish anything. It's just sort of hanging in there. It's like being in a slight fog. Well, that's what I want to talk about in this message. And I want to talk about victory over guilt. This is the second message in our series on healing damaged emotions. And I want you to turn to the 8th chapter of John, if you will. Here's a perfect example of true, genuine guilt and the response of Jesus to this guilt. Beginning in John chapter 8, verse 1. But Jesus went to the Mount of Olives early in the morning, and He came again into the temple, and all the people were coming to Him. And He sat down and began to teach them. So right in the middle of this now, the scribes and the Pharisees brought a woman caught in adultery, and having set her in the center of the court. And they said, Teacher, this woman has been caught in adultery in the very act. Now, in the law of Moses, commanded us to stone such women. What do you say then? The whole idea was they were trying to trap Him. This was not interest in her. They were saying this, testing him so that they might have grounds for accusing him. But Jesus stooped down with his finger he wrote on the ground. But when they persisted in asking him, he straightened up and said to them, "He who is without sin among you, let him be the first one to cast a stone at her." Again he stooped down and wrote on the ground. When they heard it, they began to go out one by one, beginning with the older ones. And he was left alone in the woman where she was in the center of the court. Straightening up, Jesus said to her, "Woman, where are they? Did no one condemn you?" She said, "No one, Lord." And Jesus said, "Neither do I condemn you. Go from now on and sin no more." Now, here's a perfect example of true, genuine guilt. She was caught in the act, and they emphasized that. And so their goal was to trick Jesus, not to care for the woman. Because if they could get him to violate the Mosaic law, then they could accuse him of all other kind of things. So he simply answered in his wisdom, "Well, if we're going to stone her, let's start with the one of you who has not been guilty of sin, and probably the same sin." And so they all walked away. And of course, here's the most perfect example of how Jesus responds to sin, to guilt, to being ostracized, shut out, cast out, feeling worthless, unworthy of anything. And so what is his response? Not, "Well, I will condemn you," or "you should do this." He looked at her and said, "Neither do I condemn you. Go and sin no more." So somebody says, "Well, wait a minute. It looks like Jesus just let her off the hook." No, he didn't. Because in the second chapter of John, the last verse says that Jesus knew what was in all men. He knew her heart. He knew that as she lay there before them, condemned, feeling worthless and dirty and filthy and unacceptable, looking into his eyes, something happened to her. She knew that he was the Son of God. She felt his forgiveness. God cleansed her right there in the front of everybody as they all walked away. Jesus isn't in the business of making us guilty. He's in the business of cleaning up our life so we'll not feel guilty. So I want us to look at this whole issue of guilt, because there's a whole aspect of guilt that many people don't realize. They're suffering from it and they've never been able to identify what's going on in their life. And so as I ask you, when you experience guilt, what do you feel? You say, "Well, I feel guilty." Well, sometimes you feel guilty, sometimes you feel fear. And oftentimes a person would say, "Well, I feel fear of God's punishment. I feel like he's just waiting to get me, that he knows my weaknesses and my frailties. I feel unworthy. I feel unacceptable." And so people can go down this long list of adjectives of the way they really feel when they get honest. And it all goes back to something they feel guilty about. And sometimes they can tell you what it is. Many times they can't even tell you what they feel guilty about. So I want us to look at the differences here in guilt, as oftentimes people think about, you've got to commit this sin, this sin, this sin in order to feel guilty. No, you don't. In fact, you don't have to commit any sin to feel guilty. I think about growing up in a very strict church. And in those days, if you went to the movie, you'd committed a sin. Now, there was not any such thing as dirty movies. They were all clean. And so if you went to the movie, you'd sinned. And so I remember I went to the movie a few times when I was very young. And then the reason I quit going is because it only costs 9 cents. And so I'd been going on Saturday morning. And this Saturday I went to another movie, cost 11 cents. And so the lady looked at me and she said, "How old are you?" I said, "I'm 11 years old. She said, "You're not." I said, "Yes, ma'am, I am." And I was a little tall and skinny. And she said, you're not 11 years old. She wouldn't let me in. I quit going to the movie. So about 6 or 7 years later, maybe, I went. And having been taught all of my life that sin encumbered everything that was fun. If it was fun, it was a sin. I remember sitting in that movie house thinking, this thing could burn up right now with me in it. Something could happen. And I think about it. I don't know that I really remembered a lot about the movie. I do remember the name of it. The title of the movie was I Wonder Who's Kissing Her Now. But I think I was probably wondering, I wonder what he's going to do now, because I felt very guilty. Also, I think about in those days, you couldn't go swimming in the same pool with girls. When I think of it after we've come from not even swimming in the pool with them to what's going on today, that's been a long time. Now, the tragedy is we have become so numb to sin that things that ought to trouble us today don't trouble us. But I'm simply saying all that to say people have different ideas about what should cause them.

statements of a definition so that you can at least get a little idea of what I'm thinking about. And then I want to talk about this idea of the categories of guilt and good guilt and bad guilt, because there's good guilt and there's bad guilt. So we just define this as a state of having done something wrong or having committed an offense, whether it's legal or ethical. And then likewise, a painful feeling of self-condemnation for having done something that we recognize as being immoral or wrong or a sin. So it's that feeling we have, that heaviness, that guilt, that wrong that we feel is committed. Now, you could also divide guilt into several other categories, like the civil guilt, which is a violation of the law, for example. And there's theological guilt, a violation of the Word of God, God's divine law. Then there's psychological guilt. And that is a guilt of a feeling I have that I could have done better, or I should have, ought, must. And so you can just put it in all kind of categories. We've all felt all of those things. But what I want to do first is I want to talk about the difference between good guilt and bad guilt. Somebody says, well, wait a minute. If guilt is the result of sin, how can you have good guilt? Very simply. Think about it for a moment. When you sin against God, when you disobey God, what do you feel? If you're a believer, you're going to feel guilt. Why would you feel guilt when you disobey God? You say, well, because, and you finally come to the conclusion, because the Holy Spirit gives me a sense and awareness that I have violated the law of God, and therefore I feel guilty. Well, what that says is that God has given us an awesome gift by allowing us to feel guilty when we sin against Him. Suppose there was no feeling of guilt. So, good guilt is the guilt that you and I receive when we disobey God, we violate His law, we transgress His law, we do those things that we know are absolutely a violation of the Word of God. So it's a gift from God. Because what He's doing is that He's confronting us with something we need to be confronted with, something He wants us to deal with. So that guilt is good. It may have all kind of different aspects as far as feelings, but it's good guilt. And it's His way of warning us, if you keep going in this direction, there are consequences. In other words, the guilty feeling is a warning, there are consequences to sinning against God. Ignoring those feelings is going to bring some kind of judgment. And so God gives us good feelings of guilt. Now, it doesn't feel good, but it's good for us. Because it's His way of saying, whoa, whoa, whoa, whoa, this is not right. You're violating my law. You're heading for trouble. This is not what you want to do. If you knew what was out there, you wouldn't do this. So the Spirit of God begins to work in our heart. And so what do we feel? We feel pain. For example, there are some things if a person does, you're going to feel pain. You're going to feel emotional pain. For example, if you wrong someone and you morally wrong them, or you sexually wrong them, or hurt them in some way physically, whatever it might be, you're going to feel pain of some sort. That's God's way, His warning, and His attempt to show us that something's going on inside of us that can be disastrous unless we correct it. So that's a good guilt. And I think about it in this light. For example, if you go to an intersection, you've got red, yellow, and a green light. Well, suppose you said, well, I know that light's red, so I'm going right on through and ignore it. Well, you're going to have a disaster. In other words, the red light is a warning. A guilty conscience is a warning. Now watch this. True guilt is God's red light in your life. Stop. It's a gift from God. It is good because what He's doing, He's looking out for us. So when we think about bad guilt, for example, there is a guilt that is the result, watch this, the result of wrong thinking. Not wrong action, but wrong thinking. For example, if I go to a movie, and it's a good movie, and I just go to enjoy myself, and it's not dirty, and it's hard to find those today, not dirty in any way, then I don't feel guilty. But if I sat down in front of something that was sexual or dirty, the language is bad, I'd feel bad. Why? Because it doesn't fit who I am. It doesn't fit who you are. In other words, that's not who we are. The world laughs at all that. And the dirtier it is, the more they're willing to pay to see it or get it. But those of us who are believers, all of that's obnoxious to us. It's an affront to us. In other words, it's offensive to us. And so something inside of us will not allow us, thank God,

0: enjoy something that ultimately is destructive. And so when we think about bad guilt now, suppose I have these feelings that have no basis whatsoever, none whatsoever. That is a guilt that God does not use to do anything good for us at all. It's a guilt that we come up with. For example, if I think about something that I think it's wrong, and then I think about it and I think, well, that wasn't the wrong thing to do. Well, that was the right thing to do. Then what happens? Your guilt it removes. Because there's bad guilt and there's good guilt. If we disobey Him, then there's going to be guilt that is for our benefit to protect us. So when we think about it in that light, good and bad, if I have wrong thinking about what is right and wrong, I can feel very guilty about something that is not wrong. But if that's the way I grew up, that's the way I was taught, then I will feel that way. Then there are those people whose conscience is so dead, whose conscience is so dried up that they don't feel anything. And there are those people who are the most dangerous people walking on the streets today are those who have no sense of guilt. And so that's a whole different kind of guilt. But what I want us to talk about for a moment is this whole issue of believers. That is, the guilt that we face and why we face it and so forth. So let's think about where it comes from. What is the source of real, true, genuine guilt? I have this feeling that I've done something wrong. So what is the source of it? Well, it's a painful feeling that you and I receive as a result of doing something wrong. And so that painful feeling is painful, but it is good for us. That's what we call true guilt. A good example is Adam and Eve. For example, when Adam and Eve sinned against God, what happens? Immediately, first two people who have ever felt guilt, Adam and Eve, immediately they felt guilt. They said, our eyes were open, we saw that we were naked, we found leaves. In other words, then they began their excuses to God. Immediately they felt guilt. Every person who's ever lived beyond Adam and Eve has felt guilt over something. And so they were feeling guilty because of their sin. David, for example, when he sinned against Bathsheba by committing adultery with her, had her husband killed, lied, committed the murder, adultery, and all the rest of it. Then when he was confronted by the prophet, he said, I have sinned against the Lord. He was very guilty and felt the weight of that guilt. When the apostle Peter, for example, had said to the Lord, listen, everybody else may betray you, but you can count on me. I'll be here for you no matter what. And he denies him three times. And what happens? What did he feel? The scripture says he went out and wept. Why? Because the guilt was so absolutely penetrating to him. And he had to think about it. He had said to the master, I will be here with you. And in front of this fire and this young lady, he couldn't even admit the fact that he knew him. So this is guilt that God intends for all of us to have. When we disobey Him, He intends for us to know it, to know it strongly and to penetrate to the very heart of our being. When you get to the place that you can sin against God, watch this, and it doesn't bother you, you are in a dangerous position in your relationship to God. This is why when I hear people say, and knowing they're living in sin, well, that doesn't bother me, I want to say to them, that's a whole lot worse than having a terrible disease because you're going to suffer some horrible consequences. Guilt that God gives by His Spirit is for our benefit, and it is good guilt. So, for example, why do people not like the Ten Commandments? They say, well, you know, think about this for a moment. How absolutely ridiculous to take the Ten Commandments off of the wall in the school. Now, what's wrong with the Ten Commandments? Unless you don't want to be reminded of your sin. If you don't want to be reminded of it, so what do? In order to attempt to eliminate your guilt, you remove what reminds you of guilt. Thou shalt not steal, shall not covet, shall not commit adultery, shall not commit murder. In other words, all these things, think about this. Why would they take them off the wall? I mean, do we think that children ought to commit adultery and lie and steal and cheat? No. Then why take it off the wall? Because it is a very powerful reminder of the laws of God. And it stirs the conscience. And this is the reason. For example, why do people say to you, well, I don't believe the Bible. Is it because it's not true? No. Is it because they can take it and show you all these verses that are erroneous? No. Why don't they believe it? Because they can't stand the guilt that they feel when they're faced with truth. So when truth comes into our life, if there's anything wrong there, we're going to feel guilty. And so think about this. Why would anybody hate the Ten Commandments? Why would they hate the Word of God? Why would they hate the church? Because something about all three of those remind them of something deep down inside, and they feel guilty. They don't want to feel guilty. They don't like the feeling that comes with being disobedient to God. So violating the laws of God, you're going to feel guilty. That's God's guilt. Now, what about false guilt? How can a person feel guilty and not be guilty? Well, there is such a thing as false guilt, and probably all of us have experienced it at some time or the other. So you say, well, guilt is good. That's God's guilt. Comes by the Spirit. That's good. False guilt is not good. In other words, genuine guilt from the Word of God, that's good. False guilt is not from God, and therefore it's not good. So let's think about what it is, because this is where a lot of people are living, and why they live in anxiety, why they're depressed, why they're frustrated about life, why they lose their sense of real joy in life. And a lot of people who have lots of reasons to be happy are not. Lots of reasons to feel secure, but not. Lots of reasons to be able to enjoy life, but they don't. And part of the reason is false guilt. So what is it? It's that feeling that a person has when they have not even committed a wrong, but it's a feeling of guilt, and they can't put their finger on it. And if you ask, what have you done to make you feel guilty? They can't tell you. And they will say, as we said in the very beginning, well, I just feel guilty. Well, I must have done something wrong. Not necessarily. It is a trick of the devil to cause you to feel guilty when you've not done anything to feel guilty about. For example, if I should say to you, how many of you can live without sin? First thing in their mind is, I can't live without sin. So let me ask you this. How many of you could live 1 minute without sin? I can tell you that. But you've been in here a pretty good while. And I certainly hope you haven't committed any sin. Not sitting here. How many of you could live without sin 5 minutes? You see, you'd agree with me till I got up till about an hour or so, and then you go, oh, no, I can't. But you see, that is a lie. That is not the truth. You can live more than an hour without sin. The devil's twisted our thinking. And so oftentimes a person will feel guilty about something, and if you ask them what they're guilty about, they can't tell you. And this is a painful kind of guilt, because if you know what it is, you know what you got to deal with. If you don't know what it is, you just live in this fog. So I think about people, the loads they carry. Let's take a young lady who grows up and let's say while she's 12 years of age, her father abuses her sexually. And this goes on for 4, 5, 6 years. You ask that young lady, how do you feel about that? She will tell you she feels guilty. In other words, it's amazing what happens to their minds. She feels guilty, though it's his fault. But that's the way it gets twisted in a young person's mind. She didn't do anything wrong. She was forced to do it. And yet, she feels guilty. That happens so often. It's absolutely tragic how often that happens. I think about, for example, a mother. She has to work, for example, and she's pregnant. And right before the baby's due, she loses the baby. It's real easy for mom to think and to ask the question, what did I do? Or, God, why did you punish me with this? Why did you take the baby? What did I do wrong? I shouldn't have worked. I shouldn't have done this. I should have done the other. And so mom feels very guilty about something. She's not guilty at all. I think about oftentimes a person has an opportunity on their job. They prepared to do their best. They tried to do their best. They didn't do their best. And so they feel very guilty. They feel like they failed. And so they feel guilty for not doing their best. They don't have to feel guilty for not doing their best. Maybe they did the best. Listen to this. If you do the best you can do and you're prepared to do whatever you're supposed to do, you don't have any reason to feel guilty. It doesn't make any difference what somebody else thinks. If you've done your best, you're not guilty. But if you think you are, and somebody, for example, convinces you that you are, and then I think about people who are married, and your husband, he has expectations of you, and you try to do your best, and somehow you just can't live up to his expectation of you. And no matter how hard you try, you just can't. And so what happens? You feel guilty. Oh, what am I doing? What can I change? Get my hair changed, change my dress, change this, change that, change, in other words, everything. And you know what? You're not guilty. But you see, if somebody makes you think you are, if they can give you a reason to think that you should feel guilty about something, and you take that, that is a false sense of guilt, and it's extremely penetrating in a person's life. Then I think about a person who just feels inadequate. There are people, if you ask them, well, what are you inadequate about? I don't know. They just feel like they just don't quite ever measure up. They look around at what their neighbors have or their friends have, and the big house he lives in and she lives in, and the big car he or she drives, and the money and so forth, and prestige and position, and they think, well, it must be something I'm doing wrong. Not necessarily. It's easy to blame ourselves with false guilt. Now, we have enough problems with real guilt. That's the one issue. False guilt is the devil's trap. And if he can get you to feeling inadequate, that you don't deserve, you're not worthy, and there surely must have been something back. In other words, the devil said to you, well, look what all these folks have, and look what you have. Well, it must have been something back yonder that you did that God's just punishing you. And I meet people far too often who genuinely feel that God is punishing them for something in the past. So I will say, well, did you ask God to forgive you? Yes, I did. Did he forgive you? Well, yes, he did. Well, why are you still worried about it? Well, how many times have you asked him to forgive you? Oh, I've asked him to forgive me for probably 50 times. So I will ask, how many times do you have to ask God to forgive you for something before he does? Well, they'll say in their minds, one time. Well, did you ask God to forgive you? Yes, I did. Well, did he forgive you? Then they'd feel trapped. Well, yes, he did, but what? But the truth is, they're saying, I still feel guilty over something I asked God to forgive me for years ago. And I'm telling you, there are people who are suffering. They are suffering in every area of their life because they can't handle that. They can't accept the fact that if I ask God to forgive me, then he's forgiven me. Now, I think about this as a good example. Somebody, you go to work tomorrow morning and you say, I went to church and I heard this song about heaven and so forth. And they'll say, well, are you one of those church members who believes that only Jesus is the way, he's the only way? Is that what you believe? Well, don't you think that's rather narrow-minded? Let me ask you a question. How could you have love in your heart if you believe that Jesus is the only way? What about all those people out there who don't believe in Jesus? And besides that, not only is that being narrow-minded, but it's certainly being unfair. And by the time they get through telling you what's wrong with your believing the Word of God, they've got you feeling guilty for believing the truth. Unless you know the truth and you wouldn't stand for it. And people, they just put pressure on you. Well, you're one of those narrow-minded Christians. Your God is too small. You've got him limited to one person, Jesus Christ. And on and on and on you go. And so sometimes Christians will say, well, I guess, and they, watch this. Then you feel guilty for believing the truth. But you've let them do it to you. You must not let them do that to you. You're not guilty for believing the truth. You may, in other words, if you don't say anything and you keep quiet and God tells you to defend yourself, then you have a reason to be guilty, feel guilty if you don't do what he says. But listen, false guilt is powerful. Then I think also about someone who wants to induce you to do something wrong. For example, here's somebody who says, well, look, if you really love me, and haven't you heard this? If you really love me, here's what you do. And the answer is, no, that's not what I would do. When someone uses guilt to induce you to do something that's selfish for them, that is ungodly. And you do not have to feel guilty about not doing the wrong thing. And so people find themselves in traps. And then, and how many young girls have gotten pregnant because somebody put that on them? Well, if you love me, here's what you'd do. No. If you really love me, you'll be a righteous, godly, pure young lady. That's what you'd really do. If you really mean business. So there's false guilt, there's good guilt, and there are consequences to either one. What are the consequences? Now listen, if I have false guilt, I can suffer the same thing emotionally that the person who has true guilt. So when we talk about the consequences, keep that in mind. And first of all, one of the consequences of our guilt is fear of being rejected by God. That's one of the consequences. You're going to feel, secondly, that His judgment could be imminent. And people live with a fear of that. They get up and go to work in the morning. I could have an accident today. I could have an accident coming home. My children could get hurt today. Our house could burn down while I'm gone. I could lose my job. In other words, you could just go on and on and on. Satan will attack you in every possible way to get you to feel guilty about something and that you deserve it. Then, of course, there's a strong feeling of anxiety. When it comes to guilt, anxiety, worry, depression, all these things go hand in hand because they work together. Oftentimes a person will feel very driven in their life when they feel guilty because they're trying to overcome this thing. Whatever this is in their life, they want to overcome it, so they work extra hard. They have a divided mind. When you feel guilty, you cannot have singleness of mind, whatever your occupation may be. In other words, people know, why do they feel guilty? Because they do things that create guilt in their life. And then they wonder why they feel the way they feel. There's a decrease in energy because your mind gets divided. And if you feel guilty, listen, the feelings of guilt are an energy drain in a person's life. And you think about people who think, well, I just don't feel like getting up and going to work. Why don't you feel like getting up and going to work? Well, I don't know. I just feel bad. Well, don't keep just feeling bad. Put your finger on it. Find out what's going on. And oftentimes, many of them would have to say, well, I just seem to have this cloud in my life. And oftentimes that cloud is a cloud of guilt for what they're doing. It divides your mind. It drains your energy. There's a sense of self-punishment. That is, I feel like I deserve it. God's going to punish me. I feel like I deserve to be punished. No. Not if it's false guilt. And He'll take care of that. There's a sense of insecurity. Because if you feel guilty before God, you're going to feel insecure in your life. If you feel guilty, you won't feel His protection. You won't feel His love. You won't feel His provision. In other words, you have all kind of things that begin to go on in a person's mind when they feel like they're guilty before Almighty God. It's certainly going to hinder your prayer life. Think about this. When have you gotten down to pray, asking God about something very important to you, and what happens? Satan will bring back something in the past or yesterday or whatever it might be, and you feel guilty. Remember this. When you have guilt and faith, there's a conflict. And what guilt does, it just absolutely destroys a person's faith. If you feel guilty before God, then you know the verses. He says, He will not hear me if I regard iniquity in my heart. Oh, God, I've got iniquity in my heart. Please hear me anyway. And so what happens? Messes up your prayer life. Your relationship to Him gets all fouled up. You cannot live with guilt and have a good relationship with Him. Or really, you won't have a good relationship with anybody. If a man feels guilty and he doesn't know what it's about, he's going to be hard on the family. And so the same thing would be true of the wife. And if the children feel guilty about something, and maybe they can't put their finger on it. Maybe they think that they did something. And I've heard kids say this. My mom and dad divorced, and I guess I was the cause. Wait a minute. What could you have done to me? Well, and you know what? No one's ever answered that question. But they can tell you they feel like they could be the ones who are responsible. False guilt. Either the family said something to them that made them feel that way, or they just developed that themselves. And as I said, there's depression, and where there's unresolved guilt, there will be depression. And depression's like living in a cloud, a dark cloud. It has all kind of penalties along with it. Oftentimes, if a person can just get punished, if something can happen to them, then they feel better. You know what it's like? It's like a kid, for example. You tell your son or your daughter not to do that. They do it anyway. And you know what? You laid down the law, so what do they expect you to discipline them. Now, they don't want it. And they'll say, oh, no. But you know what? After you've disciplined them, whatever it might be, they feel better. Why? Because they got what they think they deserve. And there are sometimes people believe that about God. False guilt is a terrifying thing in a person's life. Then, of course, there's a loss of sense of worthiness. If a person feels guilty, they feel bad. In other words, it's, I am bad. Not that my deed was bad, but oftentimes it's, I am bad because of the weight of guilt. And it's also, watch this, accompanied with a feeling of shame. And the truth is, anybody who disobeys God ought to feel shame. But when you have false guilt and you feel shame for something you didn't do, something maybe somebody did about you. And I think about all the people, for example, who are divorced. And I think about oftentimes when the subject comes up, you get that same feeling, that same look, same feeling. In other words, it's like it's a disgrace. If somebody divorced you and you can't do anything about it, you do not have to feel disgraced. For the simple reason, if somebody walks away, you can't do anything about that. I'm opposed to divorce, but I'm simply saying there are a lot of people who feel like, well, if I'd have just done this and if I'd have done that, you can spend the rest of your life saying, if I'd have, and it won't make any difference whatsoever. If they've made a decision, they've made a decision, and you and I are not responsible for the decisions people make that we can't do anything about. We're not responsible for that. And what happens is that guilt prevents us from having good relationships with other people. Think about this. If you feel guilty about something, what do you want to do? You want to cover it up. You don't want your friends to know about it. And think about feeling guilty and you're not guilty. The price you pay, how it separates you from people who would love you if they got the opportunity. You're going to miss the will of God. And as I said, it's going to lead you to depression eventually if you don't deal with it. And then the last thing I would say is simply this. There will be physical illness. You cannot live with guilt without it ultimately, eventually coming to take its toll. So I just want to say this. The big goal here is, how do we get released from guilt? Let's say, for example, you feel guilty because of something you've done. Or let's say you feel guilty and you realize it's not what you did, it's something somebody did to you and put it on you. How do we get released from guilt? It begins with our understanding of the substitutionary death of Jesus Christ on the cross, which means that when he went to the cross, he took our guilt, he took our penalty, he took our pain, he took our suffering upon himself. He died as a substitute, the Lamb of God. As a substitute, he paid the price for our sins. Therefore, I have a right and the privilege and the authority of Almighty God to confess that sin, repent of that sin, and know in my heart that I don't have to pay. He's already paid. Now watch this. There are people whose idea of salvation is, I confess it and I repent of it, but what? And they spend the rest of their life trying to make amends for things that they've done. They can't make amends for it. And for example, let's say you mistreated your father badly, and you feel guilty. And the worst thing that could happen is for your father to die. So he dies, and you're left with the pain and the weight of guilt of how you treated him or whatever you may have done. Guilt is a horrible thing, especially when you can't settle it with the person that you wronged. They're gone. And so you say, well, can it be settled? Yes, it can. But you have to deal with it. You have to face the guilty feelings, honestly. Identify the cause of that guilt. For example, if you feel guilty about something that you know that you've done back then, then you need to deal with it. And how do you deal with it? You confess it before God. Now watch this. To confess something before him means that I am in agreement about the way he sees this. And if I have violated his law in some fashion, I have to ask him to forgive me of violating his will, his law, the word of God, whatever I did, whether it was to somebody or to myself or whatever it might be. Confessing means I agree with it, and to repent of it means I turn away from it. So if you are facing something in your life that you know you need to deal with, you say, well, how can I deal with it? First of all, you begin with realizing and believing that when Jesus Christ went to the cross, He paid your penalty. But listen, payment isn't applicable to you until you're willing to accept it. And that's why you must receive Jesus Christ as your personal Savior. When you do that, what comes with that? The forgiveness of all your sin. You identified, you ask Him to forgive you, and you trust Him to forgive you. Listen, not based on the fact that you will never sin again, but based on this fact and this fact alone. When He died on the cross for your sins and you accepted Him as your Savior, He took your guilt, all of your guilt, all of your punishment upon Himself. Now you say, well, does that mean that if I disobey God and I just confess it, that there are no repercussions? No, indeed, I wouldn't say that. But as far as you and God are concerned, what He forgives you for, He doesn't hold against you. There are some consequences that even though I ask Him to forgive me, and even though I repent of it, the consequences are still there. For example, young lady goes out and commits immorality, and she gets pregnant. Will God forgive her? Yes. Does that eliminate the baby? No. Does it eliminate a lot of problems and heartaches in her future life? No. If she's wise, she'll learn from it, but doesn't eliminate them. But God is a God of forgiveness and love and kindness. And listen, when you and I ask Him to forgive us, and we mean it with all of our heart, we are forgiven. That is, listen, you can stop looking to heaven and thinking, oh, God, you're so displeased. He's not displeased. Think about this. He understands every single one of us. He knows all about us. There's not anything that you and I can tell Him. There's no information He needs. What He wants to hear from us is honesty, confession, genuine repentance, and the surrender of our life. And with that comes forgiveness and cleansing and a new beginning, no matter who you are and what the circumstance may be. But if you decide that you are going to just hold on to that guilt, you suffer the penalty. Now listen, there's one other thing here. When you know that God has forgiven you, then that's a wonderful opportunity for you to, listen, to weave that sin or mistake into a blessing so that other people through you can find the Lord Jesus as their Savior or can get freed of their guilt. Now, if we took a little survey, and if I should ask you, is there any guilt in your life about anything? That's nobody's business but yours. How long do you want to feel guilty? Some of the most touching letters I've ever read come from prisoners. And it's interesting when they say, the best thing that's ever happened to me is to be put in prison. I've found Christ. God's changed my life. Some of them will never get out. Some of them will at some point. But you know what happens? They have the feeling that they've atoned for whatever they did in society. If they robbed somebody or hurt somebody, paying the penalty. When it comes to relationship to God, remember this. That's what the cross is all about. Paying your penalty. That's what it's all about. So that you and I do not have to live in guilt. But I would simply say this to you. If you feel guilty about anything, whether it's false or true, for Jesus' sake, for your sake, for your happiness, your joy, your peace, for being able to fulfill God's purpose and will for your life, deal with it. Don't keep running away from it. Deal with it. And God will set you free. That's what He's about. He'll set you free. He said He came to set the captives free. Of what? Anything and everything that hinders our relationship to Him. And Father, how grateful we are that You love us that much. And I pray that every person who hears this message would be honest enough to look on the inside and see what's real guilt and what's false guilt. To deal with the real guilt and also to deal with the false guilt by walking away and thanking You, Father, that You love us unconditionally. We bless you for it in Jesus' name. Amen.
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3: Today's abridged scripture reading is from Daniel chapter 1, where we find that Daniel, Hananiah, Mishael, and Azariah were among the Hebrew youths selected for training to be servants in King Nebuchadnezzar's court. Verse 5. The king appointed for them a daily ration from the king's choice food and from the wine which he drank, and appointed that they should be educated 3 years, at the end of which they were to enter the king's personal service. But Daniel made up his mind that he would not defile himself with the king's choice food or with the wine which he drank. So he sought permission from the commander of the officials that he might not defile himself. Now God granted Daniel favor and compassion in the sight of the commander of the officials. And the commander of the officials said to Daniel, "I am afraid of my lord the king, who has appointed your food and your drink. For why should he see your faces looking more haggard than the youths who are your own age? Then you would make me forfeit my head to the king." But Daniel said to the overseer, "Please test your servants for 10 days, and let us be given some vegetables to eat and water to drink. Then let our appearance be observed in your presence, and the appearance of the youths who are eating the king's choice food, and deal with your servants according to what you see." So he listened to them in this matter, and tested them for 10 days. At the end of 10 days, their appearance seemed better, and they were fatter than all the youths who had been eating the king's choice food. So the overseer continued to withhold their choice food and the wine they were to drink, and kept giving them vegetables. As for these 4 youths, God gave them knowledge and intelligence in every branch of literature and wisdom. Daniel even understood all kinds of visions and dreams. Then at the end of the days which the king had specified for presenting them, the commander of the officials presented them before Nebuchadnezzar. The king talked with them, and out of them all, not one was found like Daniel, Hananiah, Mishael, and Azariah. So they entered the king's personal service. As for every matter of wisdom and understanding about which the king consulted them, he found them 10 times better than all the magicians and conjurers who were in all his realm.
2: Daniel and his friends faced a dilemma that echoes in our own life. What do we do when faithfulness to God puts us at odds with the world around us? Our challenge is to live under God's authority while remaining in submission to the law of the land. But when the two collide, our first instinct should be to seek the Lord's guidance before moving forward. Daniel's example shows us what that looks like in practice. Had he bluntly declared, "I won't eat this food," he wouldn't have lasted long. But the Lord gave him the wisdom to humbly seek permission from the person in authority over him, rather than stage a confrontation. God honored Daniel's commitment and provided a way for him to live righteously, not through defiance, but through discernment. We remember Daniel and his 3 friends for the remarkable lives they lived, but it's important to realize that the determining factor was never their own greatness. Rather, it was their devotion to a heavenly Father who does extraordinary things in lives that are fully surrendered to him. Keep in mind their example of faithfulness and watch what God does when you make yourself available to him.
4: When you and I are mistreated on the job, we have to respond like the Lord Jesus Christ responded. And in so doing, what do? We establish the truth of the gospel. That we who profess to name the name of Jesus Christ, not only profess that, but we demonstrate it on our job when our employer knows he's mistreating us, we know he's mistreating us, and we respond in love. I want to tell you, my friend, that is a far greater testimony than standing in a church building and doing anything.
5: What's your attitude about your job? Before you talk about working conditions, recognition, or pay, listen to In Touch, the teaching ministry of Dr. Charles Stanley. God calls believers to think differently about our jobs. Stay with us for a lesson in how to become an influential Christian in the marketplace.
4: Do you work for somebody you don't like? Do you like the way you're paid? Are you satisfied with how much you're paid? When you leave work on Friday afternoon, do you spend about half the way home blessing out your employer? Do you think if you could just get rid of half of your employees that you'd feel so much better? If you could just about every 3 months go by and get yourself a whole new cast, things would be better in your business? Do you pray for your employer? Do you pray for your employees? Are you honest and just and fair with those you work for? Do you have a critical spirit? Or do you go the second mile in helping them to do their best and to prosper in their business? What is your attitude? Now, the attitude of an unbeliever is one thing. But God says for the believer, there are some very definite attitudes, some very definite actions that ought to be true in all of us who are employers or employees who name the name of Christ. So I want us to begin by looking at what the Scripture says, first of all, in admonitions to those who are employees. What does God have to say to all of us who work for someone else? Well, let's look, if you will, in 1 Peter chapter 2, verse 18. He says, employees, be submissive to your employers with all respect, not only to those who are good and gentle, but also to those who are unreasonable. You say, well, I was afraid we were going to get to that verse. Because sometimes you may work for someone who is extremely unreasonable. I did not say that they commanded you to violate a spiritual principle. They're just unreasonable. Listen to what he says. With all respect, we are to be submissive, not only to those who are good and gentle, but also to those who are unreasonable. How in the world could we ever justify God saying that we are to be submissive to those who require of us things that we consider very unreasonable and unfair? Well, there is a major verse in all of these passages that is the real key to what God's after in this whole matter of relationships between employees and employers. Listen to what he says now in verse 19. He says, for this finds favor. What finds favor? When employees submit to the requirements of employers, we're to be submissive, he says, even to those who are not gentle, those who are harsh, those who are ugly, those who are unreasonable, those who put tasks upon us that are more than we think is right. He says, for this finds favor. If for the sake of conscience toward God, a man or woman bears up under sorrows when suffering unjustly. Now he says, when you and I do what is required of us and we think it's tough, it's hard, it's harsh and unjust, he says, when you and I obey those in authority over us, God says we will find favor in his eyes. Now, my friend, the next time you complain and moan and groan and go to somebody else that you work for and you just let your boss have it behind his back, you remember that you are violating the Word of God. And I figured I wouldn't get a single amen on that, and I didn't. There's some things you can just naturally guess. Listen to what he says. He says now, for this finds favor if for the sake of conscience toward God a man bears up under sorrows when suffering unjustly. For what credit is there if when you sin and are harshly treated, you endure it with patience? For if when you do what is right and suffer for it, you patiently endure it, this finds favor with God. Now, he says, when you and I sin and then we get penalized and we're mistreated, he said, there's no reward in that, but when we are mistreated, treated unjustly, requirements are harsh, we don't think it's fair, and we endure it, we bear up under it, and go ahead and do what is required of us. Twice he says, this finds favor with God. Our responsibility is to respond in love, respecting and honoring the employer, even when we're mistreated. And to remember this, he says, you and I find favor. Listen, we find favor with God because what he's done is this. If God puts you in a bad position, allows you to be in a tough position, what he's doing is giving you the privilege of what? Demonstrating the life of the Lord Jesus Christ in visible, living, human form so that those about you can see the way Jesus lived. You are, where you work, the living gospel of Jesus Christ. Now, usually the response is, when you get mistreated, I'm quitting, I'm going to find myself another job, I'm getting out of here. My friend, could it be that God has placed you there and trusted you with ill will and trusted you with mistreatment in order that He may demonstrate through you His wonderful gospel? Is it that you're prone to just want to get out because you're mistreated? Nobody respects you. Nobody loves you. They don't live up to what they promised you, so you want out. Is it better to get out, or is it better to give a strong, undeniable, unforgettable witness of the gospel of Jesus Christ? According to the scripture, he says, you will pattern your conduct after the life of Christ if you hang in there and respond in love. Now, that is the attitude the employees to have toward the employer. But now what about our service? What kind of service is this that you and I are to render? So I want you to turn back, if you will, to Ephesians chapter 6 and also in Colossians chapter 3. Listen to what he says. Verse 5 says, employees, be obedient to those who masters according to the flesh with fear and trembling in the sincerity of your heart as to Christ. Now he says, this service of ours and our work. He says we're to view our work in this light. First of all, it is not to be done as to the employer, but it is to be done as if we are doing it to Christ or for Him. As to Christ, not by way of eye service, that is only working when somebody's looking over your shoulder to see that you're doing a good job. As men pleases, that is working our hardest to impress someone else. But as employees of Christ, did you get that? As employees of Christ, doing the will of God from the heart. You say, no, wait a minute. You don't mean to tell me that I'm to work to my employer as if he were Jesus. Let me ask you this. Which is easier in your thinking? That a slave submit in authority with no rights whatsoever to a slave master as if he were Christ, or you in this society in which we live in, submitting to your employee as if you were submitting to Christ? If he says that for slaves, my friend, the principle is still here. That employees are to work and they're to carry out their labor as if the labor is for the Lord, not for a human employer. Let me ask you a question. Wouldn't that result in better production? Better products, the time, listen, on time, if we were doing it as if for Jesus. He says that an employee is to work as if the work is unto Christ. Man, I want to tell you something. There's not a single one of us who'd cut corners or punch out ahead of time if Jesus were the employer. And for the believer, listen, this isn't an option. This isn't a suggestion. This is the way Christian employees are to work. Their service as unto the Lord Jesus Christ, who is their heavenly employer. Listen, according to the scripture, he says that no matter what our job is, if you assume the responsibility on your job, you're to carry it out as if, listen, you're to treat your employer as if he were Christ. You are to be obedient, respectful of him or of her. And the work is to be done of the same character as if Christ were going to examine the work. Now, brother, that puts a whole new twist in our labor. But that's what he's saying. That's what he said. Look, if you will, in Colossians chapter 3. Same thing, almost. Slaves or employees in all things obey those who are your employers on earth, not with external service, that is just doing it to get by. Your heart's not in it. You listen, did you know that a clock watcher is a poor testimony? You know what he's talking about? He's talking about clock watching employees. Not with external service as those who merely please men, but with sincerity of heart, fearing the Lord. You are subject to the Lord in your employment. Whatever you do, Do your work heartily. Put your whole heart into it. As for the Lord rather than men. If you look at it coming from Him, you want to fight. You want to get ugly. You want to say some things you shouldn't say. But you see, the key is where we see it coming from. Now, I don't believe you can do a sloppy job with a clear conscience. You say, well, they mistreat me. That's not the issue. Other folks get by with it. That's not it. I deserve more than they're paying me. You should have settled that before you got there. Listen, you can give 40 reasons for doing a poor job, but you can't give me one single biblical reason acceptable before God. Not a one. That's the spirit he's talking about here. Now, look, if you will, back over into Titus just a few moments. And I want you to notice something he says and makes it very, very clear. Chapter 2, verse 9. And it's amazing how people do this who are Christians and brag about it. Chapter 2, verse 9. Urge, he says, urge the employees to be subject to their own employers in everything, to be well-pleasing, not argumentative. Pretty straight, isn't it? You don't argue with them. Secondly, not pilfering or stealing from them. If you don't have the authority to walk out 30 minutes early, you have just stolen what you paid for working for 30 minutes. That's stealing. Now, I can understand lost man doing that, but God says for believers, I'm telling you, my friend, he says, no way can you justify that. Lost man can't justify it either, but I mean, he says, no argumentation and no stealing. Listen. But showing all good faith that they may adorn the doctrine of God our Savior in every respect. Our good, righteous, just, fair conduct is going to draw them to the Savior. But I wonder how many Christians are willing to give a little bit and compromise a little over here in order to gain just a little bit more. He says, no, there's no way that you and I can justify that. Now, he says we are to be submissive. That our spirit is to be one of wholehearted service. We're to be honest. And it's interesting here that in 1 Timothy, no, go back to 1 Timothy a moment. He says, if you work for a Christian employer, you know what? He says, let those who have believers as their employees not be disrespectful to them, but brethren, but listen, because they're brethren, let them serve them all the more. You're to work harder. Listen, you're to do more if you work for a Christian employer. He says, is that what that means? There's only one way to interpret that verse. Because you're working for a brother, a sister in Christ, you do a little bit more. Now, you say, where is my security? That is, what does God say about if I'm willing to do this? First of all, we just read in 1 Peter that he says, we're going to be favored by God. That is, God's going to favor us for our good testimony. Then if you'll go back to chapter 6 of Ephesians, he says, verse 8, when you and I are good responders, he says, knowing that whatever good thing each one does, this he will receive back from the Lord, whether slave or free. That is, God rewards us for our faithfulness. Now, your employer gives you a paycheck, but he says God will reward you in greater ways if you and I are faithful to him. So there is accountability in our labor for those whom, whoever we work for, whoever it might be, he says we are going to receive a reward. We're going to be held accountable before him. Now, so for the employee, the responsibility looks pretty heavy. Submission, service. Our spirit must be that of submission, throwing our whole heart into it, giving it our best because we're serving him, not serving man. Now, what about the employer? He said, boy, I'm waiting to get to that one. Well, it's very interesting what he says in Colossians and Ephesians. Go back to Ephesians chapter 6. Listen to what he says. Verse 9, masters or employers, do the same things to them. That is, the golden rule is the rule for employers. Treat your employees exactly the way you want to be treated. Listen, And he says, you don't do it by intimidation and threats. Employers are not to lord it over their employees with intimidations and threats of firing. He says, give up threatening, knowing that both your master is your master and your employee's master is in heaven and there's no partiality with him. If the employee mistreats the employer, they have to pay the penalty. If the employer mistreats the employee, have to pay the penalty. Back over to Colossians chapter 3. He says, chapter 4, verse 1. Masters, grant to your employees justice and fairness, knowing that you too have a master in heaven. It is the responsibility of the employer to pay a fair wage and to provide the right kind of working conditions and to have the right kind of spirit and to treat the employees with respect and honor. For the truth is, employers and employees who know the Lord Jesus Christ are brothers and sisters in the Lord. And you see, the principle of love always prevails over everything else. There is in no fashion, for no reason, are we to mistreat a brother or sister. That doesn't mean there'll not be sometimes difficulty and discipline and very difficult situations. But the principle is, what is our spirit? It is the spirit of loving, forgiveness, discipline, and instruction. Before you let somebody go, to be sure they understand why. That has nothing to do with you being angry. It has to do with that you want the very best for them. And an employer who has to let someone go because of wrongdoing or because of lack of discipline on the job or because of creating disharmony should explain to them why. And in the spirit of Christian love, say to that person, I am responsible to God as your employer. They may say, don't give me this religious bit. Let them say anything they want to. Acknowledge that you're responsible to God to be a good employer, and you're going to have to give an account to God for the way you treat your employees, and therefore, to let them get by with wrongdoing, you're going to have to give an account to God. Very clear, he says, there's no partiality with God in the treatment of employees and employers. God says, fair and just, remembering that there is a day of accountability. They said, now why did Paul say so much to these churches, to the slaves, not very much to the slave owners? Because there were probably 100 to 1 slaves versus slave masters in the church. But it's clear how we should treat one another. You see, there is power in submission. There's an awesome power in submission to authority. Jesus was submissive to his Father's authority. He's given us an example. He said, I only do the things that the Father tells me to do. We're to be submissive to authority. And there is power in submission. There is persuasiveness in loving submission. And my friend, if you're not a Christian, I want to encourage you to surrender your life to Christ. Submit yourself to the authority of God. You know why so many people are not submissive on their job? I bet you if you take a little poll, here's what you'd find. If they're not submissive to their working authority, they're not submissive to spiritual authorities, and they're not submissive to God's authority. It's amazing how that works in people's lives. There is power in submission. There is freedom in submission. And God says there is blessing in submission because God assumes the responsibility for the blessing. And I will encourage you, my friend, to trust the Lord Jesus Christ as your Savior. Submit to His authority. Submit to the authorities of government, church, labor, and watch God begin to free you, liberate you, promote you, prosper you. God will favor those who walk in submission to Him. And then I want to say it again to all of you who are Christians. Wherever you work, you have a responsibility before God to leave this trail behind you wherever you're working. A godly testimony of what the Christian life is all about. That's what all of these admonitions have as their goal. That our message, the message of the truth of the gospel, is unhindered and untarnished by our life.

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0: Protecting your job might not always be the most important thing. 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
2: I was talking to a young lady about a story she told me. She worked for this particular man, and he asked her to do something that she didn't believe was really right in her eyes. She says, no, I'm not going to do it, even though it's going to profit him and her. She says, no, I'm not going to do it. So he argued with her about how profitable it would be. Nobody would know but them, and he rationalized all the things about his request. And it sounded really good, she says, but deep down inside, everything in me said, no, that is a violation of the truth. It is deceptive. Now, it wasn't an outright lie, but it was deceptive, which is to lie. She said, no. So what did he do? He fired her for 2 weeks. 2 weeks later, he calls her back, apologized, said, I want to ask you to forgive me. You were right. He said, this man wasn't even a Christian. He says, I've not had a good night's sleep since the day I fired you. When she told me this, now he's going to church for the first time in his life. A good witness. Someone who was willing, listen, who was willing to lose her job for the sake of the gospel of Jesus Christ. He now is adorning her doctrine, the gospel of Christ.
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5: Well, all of us have to learn to deal with fear in our life. And if you'll think about it, we live in a very fearful time in history. And we live in a society that's full of fear. People are fearing about losing their job, their home, their health, their family, their friends, their position, you name it. Lots of things around us that cause fear. And in spite of all that, God's people are not to live in fear. And so somebody says, well, I got lots of reasons to be afraid. Well, I would never question that. But how are we to live in a society? And somebody says, well, how did we get in this position in the first place? Well, I was just asking myself that question, thinking about what I found in the book of Ecclesiastes. And the passage, just one verse of scripture, in fact, that sort of sums it all up of how we got where we are. Why all this fear? For the simple reason we have violated a very clear principle of Scripture, which says, listen to this, at the end of Ecclesiastes, the 13th verse, the conclusion when all has been heard is, fear God, keep His commandments, because this applies to every person. And we've decided not to do that. We've decided we're going to live the way we want to live, and we're going to ignore the principles in the Word of God, and as a result of that, what happens? We're a nation full of fear, and we fear many things we should not have to be fearing. And if you watch the news, you can stir up enough fear very easily. And so the question is, how does a believer

0: live in a fearful generation and a fearful time in life, and at the same time, be the kind of person God wants us to be. So I want you to turn, if you will, to Isaiah chapter 41. And for me personally, this is the most powerful verse in the Word of God when it comes to fear, because of the awesome promise here. And if this isn't outlined or underlined in your Bible, you certainly ought to. And what I've discovered is, if I put a date down by something that God has said to me, then it's a reminder of me that He's interested, that He cares, and that He's involved in my life. So look at this 10th verse of the 41st chapter of Isaiah. Do not fear, for I am with you. Do not anxiously look about you, for I am your God. I will strengthen you. I will help you. Surely I will uphold you with my righteous right hand. And then, of course, he says, behold, all those who are angered at you will be ashamed and dishonored, and those who contend with you will be as nothing and will perish. You will seek those who quarrel with you, but you will not find them. And those who war with you will be as nothing and non-existent. For I am the Lord your God who upholds your right hand, who says to you, do not fear, I will help you. And I can remember the time in my life when I was going through a real big time test. And I came to this verse that says, behold, all those who are angered at you will be shamed and dishonored, and those who contend with you will be as nothing and will perish. You will seek them, those who quarrel with you, but will not find them. And before long, I thought to myself, well, Lord, that's a reality, because they're all gone. All of my enemies were gone. And so sometimes what happens is this. We linger on things that God takes care of because we forget that He means exactly what He says. And so when you come to this 10th verse, whatever you're afraid of, this verse itself ought to say something powerful in your life. If you'll think about it, the first recorded conversation that God and Adam had was, Adam said, I was afraid. That's his first words in his conversation with God. And the truth is that man has been afraid ever since. So when we think about fear, how would you describe fear? So what I'd like to do is to give you a definition, a simple definition, because we need to understand what we are feeling. It is an uneasy feeling. It is sort of a feeling of dread. It is a feeling of like an alarm going off within us, warning us of something that is going to happen. And it's the feeling of being threatened by something that maybe we can control or not control. There are many people who are afraid who don't think they are. They think to admit that they're afraid of something is to be weak. That's not to be weak. It's to be wise. If you're afraid of something, then be willing to deal with it. Now, there is fear that's bad fear. There's fear that's good fear. When the Bible says, fear the Lord, that means to reverence Him, to acknowledge Him for who He is, and to respect God as God, holy, righteous God. To fear Him does not mean to be afraid of, but it means to reverence Him. So there's good fear, and then, of course, there's bad fear, the kind we would like to get rid of. Now, one of the things I think we don't realize is that in our emotions, and all of us are a big pile of emotions, we have love, or we could have hate, or we could have all kind of things. And all these emotions that we have, you'll find them linked with fear. So look at this for just a moment. And the first one is, I'm going to name some words, some emotions we have, and I want you to see how fear is related. First of all is greed. What is greed? It is fear that we will not have enough. It's because I'm afraid I won't have enough. That's what greed is. Secondly, there's rejection. And what is rejection? Rejection is fear will not be accepted. They won't like me. Then there is guilt. And guilt is what? A feeling of fear that I may be found out, may be discovered, something may be revealed. Then there's lack of confidence, which is a fear of failure, that I may not measure up, that I may not be accepted, that I may fail in whatever I'm doing. And then there is anger, which is fear that I won't get my way. And this is why people throw their temper tantrums and so forth, afraid I won't get my way. And jealousy is the fear of losing control. Somebody else may get what I want. Indecision is fear of making the wrong decision. So if you think about all those emotions we have, that all of them are expressed by fear in our life, which says to us that fear is a major issue when it comes to our emotional being. And God has made us an emotional being so we could love, and we could have concern and kindness and so forth, but also so we could hate evil, love righteousness, so we can love one another. Remember this, our emotional being isn't just something that's in our head. Our whole emotional makeup covers our whole body. There is no way for you to be off base in your emotions and your physical being be just right. And I want to show you in a few moments why and how they all relate to each other. And that's one of my purposes in this whole series, that people think, well, I can believe this or believe that, or think this or feel that. No, you can't separate it from your physical being, because what we think affects our actions, but it also affects this human body of ours, because it may start here, but it goes all the way to our toes. And so our emotions are a vital part of us. Our body is the temple of the Holy Spirit, so we're to care for it. But likewise, we're to care about what we think. And the scripture talks about as a person thinks in his or her heart, that's who they are. Not who they profess to be, but that's who they are. What we think about ourselves, what we feel, these emotions are very important. Now, some people sort of live by their emotions. It's up today and down tomorrow and in today and out the next day. We're not talking about that. We're talking about the fact that God has given us a set of emotions so we could enjoy life, so we can relate to each other. If there were no emotion of love, you wouldn't be married. And so all of these emotions are God's gift to us in order not only to be able to enjoy life, but to be able to accomplish His purpose and His plan and His will for our life and for His kingdom. In Proverbs chapter 1, verse 7, the fear of the Lord is the beginning of wisdom, a reverence for Him as God, as holy respect for Him. That is a fear that all of us should enjoy in life and should be experiencing. But let's think about why we get afraid. Why are people afraid? Well, there are lots of reasons, so let's look at them for a moment. Because if you can't identify your fear, more than likely you won't be able to handle it. Well, one of the first things I'd mention is simply this, that our fears, whatever they are, they don't come from God. Paul said to Timothy, you remember what he said? He says, God has not given you the spirit of fear, but of power and of love and of a sound mind. Have you ever been so afraid you thought you could hardly move? Have you ever been so afraid that you didn't know what to do next or how to handle the situation? Think about the cause of these fears. Well, one of the reasons we have fears is because we learned them very early in life. They're learned attitudes. I can remember my mother saying, don't get close to the river. You may fall in and drown. Now, she was expressing her love, but what happened was, in my little mind, water is dangerous. And so it took me a while before I'd ever get in the creek to learn how to swim. Or she may say, don't play ball in the street. You may get run over. Well, I know what she was saying, but in my mind, you know, I would think about that. I may get killed. Somebody may run over me. So our parents have ingrained some things in us that oftentimes can be things that create fear. But teachers, for example, you think about kids going to school, all the things that they're learning. And when they're learning things that are totally ungodly and unscriptural, it's becoming a part of their thinking. Once you hear it, once you see it, once you feel it, it's a part of you. That's why you can be driving down the highway or doing something totally, totally oblivious of what all of a sudden comes to your mind that happened 20 years ago, 40 years ago, and there it pops in your mind. And so the truth is, your imagination is one of your greatest gifts from God. Now, as long as we put that imagination to work for good things, that's good. But people can put it to work for evil things as well. But a lot of times our fears come from as a result of our imagination. For example, if I said to you, in order to illustrate one of the points of my message, I'm going to have a grizzly bear come in here, and he's tame, no problem. He's not going to get out of sorts, and he's going to walk in. I guarantee you, you wouldn't remain on the front seat. No, you wouldn't, would you? No. But now, suppose he's not real. Here's what I want you to see. Your nervous system cannot distinguish between what is real and not real. That is, if it looks real, really real, and you believe it's real, what happens? You tense up, or as you say, you would run. Well, on the one hand, that's a good thing, but on the other hand, it's not good. But our imagination is awesome. They're like shadow fears. They're there. It's what we imagine. For example, if you imagine, and I heard a lady say not long ago, she said, you know, we used to watch on the TV, but I thought I'd never join this church. It's too big, and nobody would be friendly, and nobody would pay attention. She had this imagination of what First Baptist would be like. She says, I walked in here, and I couldn't get in because so many people were welcoming me and said, happy to see you, where you're from, so forth. Her imagination was about to keep her away, but her grandson, who had been watching, said, I want to go to First Baptist. He coaxed her here. She joined the second Sunday. But suppose she let her imagination control her, then she still wouldn't be a part of it. Your imagination's an awesome thing. It's a great creator, but it can get you in trouble if you're not careful. Then, of course, there's sin. Sin causes fear, and that's a good thing. If sin was just all pleasure, when people tell us, well, you know, I do this and I do that, and God hasn't judged me, just wait, He's coming. In other words, when you realize the truth, and if you're living in sin, it's time you became afraid, because you will be held accountable, you will stand in the judgment of God, and you will give an account for your life. And so sin should create fear in our life. And all through the Scripture, that is very evident. Then, of course, there's ignorance. Ignorance can cause us to be fearful. I think about people who believe this. If you believed that when you died, no matter how good you were going to a place that you were going to have to suffer for a period of time until you'd paid your sin debt in full, and then they were going to let you out wherever this place is. That would be a terrible thing to believe. And more people are getting free of that when they begin to realize. And when I say, look, where is that in the Bible? It's not in the Bible. Then you're suffering from fear of something that is not going to happen, because if you will look at the cross and see what Jesus did, He canceled out the possibility of you going to anywhere and suffer for a long time, no matter who you are. If you've trusted Him as your Savior, that settled the issue of where you're going to spend eternity. And the fact that it's a matter of grace and not works, you can't stay anywhere long enough to pay enough for your sin debt. And so when I think about people who grow up in that and who believe that, I think about people, for example, who believe that you can be saved and lost. And it's amazing. People, they almost want to fight about it. And I think about this. And I grew up in that. I understand that. So when I say, look, here's what the Word of God says, that you're saved by the grace of God. He has atoned for your sin, past, present, and future. And so it doesn't mean that you're not going to sin again, but it means that He's paid your sin debt in full, and if you sin again, He's going to discipline you. Sometimes they will get so upset, it's almost like they want to fight. Look what they're fighting about. They're fighting to hold on to a belief that if they sin against God and they're sinning when they die, they go into hell. I wouldn't hold on to that one second, but they've been taught it. I remember it, taught it by their family, taught it by people whom they love, people whom they believe, and they believe that. And so it creates great fear. And I can remember believing that and thinking every night when I went to bed, oh God, whatever I've done, I pray that you'll forgive. Please, please forgive me tonight in Jesus' name. I went to bed every night scared of what could happen to me the next day. But I remember this. One night I was down praying, and it had to be the Spirit of God. It's like I felt, that can't be true. If I belong to God, how can that be true? And then in a short period of time thereafter, I knew it wasn't true. So I can be on both sides of that situation, understand why people would be afraid. But think about it. Every time you came to church and I preached on sin, and I said to you, you know, if you don't live a godly life and you don't live a sinless life, a sanctified life, you're going to die and go to hell. Well, if I was you, I wouldn't even belong here. I'd go find me another church. But it's not true. But when people are taught error, it can create terrible fear in their life. Then, of course, the whole issue of doubt. Hey, listen, if you live your life doubting God, you got some reasons to be afraid. If you doubt that He loves you, If you doubt that he's forgiven you, if you're confessing the same thing over and over and over again that you confessed last year and the year before that and 2 years before that, then how can you have any freedom and liberty and peace and contentment in life if you're afraid of God? Well, somebody says, well, isn't he holy? Yes, he's holy. Well, that's a reason to be afraid. No. It's a reason to reverence him, love him, obey him, follow him. That's not a reason to be frightened by him. He doesn't want us to be frightened by him. What did Jesus say over and over again? Fear not, fear not, fear not. And he says that he's not given us the spirit of fear, but of power and of love and of a sound mind. Then I think about people who have a poor self-image. Here's what they think. They think, you know what? They won't like me. And so it creates fear from trying to have a relationship with someone. It creates fear. For example, I can't be a part of this group because I don't think I measure up. Fear of not measuring up. Fear of not pleasing. Fear of not being accepted. And listen, one of the worst kinds of fears is the fear of rejection. It's probably one of the worst of all the emotions because to feel rejected means many things. You shut out, unwanted, you don't count, you're worthless, you don't belong. And everybody needs to feel three things. Remember these. You might jot these down. You know what a tripod is. Got to have three parts. You take away one, it's going to fall. Take away two, it's going to fall. It's got to have three parts. First of all, everybody needs to feel like they belong. Number one, a sense of belonging. And everybody needs to feel like they are worthy. That is, I'm worth something, I count. And everybody needs to feel a sense of competence that I can do whatever I'm supposed to do. You take either one of those out, and a person's emotional being is not going to be what it ought to be. And God intends for us to be whole. This is why in the King James Jesus talked about, he would say, would you be made whole? And a whole person is spiritually, physically, and emotionally. And so these fears in our life, they have tremendous consequences in our life. And when I think sometimes also when a person sets their standards too high, well, I'm going to do this or accomplish that or whatever it might be, and it's too high. It's more than they can do. And what happens is then they fear they just can't measure up. And sometimes it's something they do to themselves. And then, of course, one of the worst fears is a wrong view of who God is. I can tell you, I had been a pastor a long time before I genuinely, emotionally felt. Oh, I knew it, and I'd preached it, but before I emotionally felt God really loved me as a person, it was a long time. It was a wrong view of God. And that's the kind of church I grew up in. God was a judge above everything else. And that's the message I got sitting on the second row from the front every Sunday. That's who God was. And especially if you were taught that a sanctified life meant a life that you live without sin. That didn't work on a kid. And so as I look back over all the things that cause fear, there are many other physical things that everybody understands. But I just wanted to bring those to your attention because I want you to think about if you're afraid of something, what is it? Or if you feel like there's a cloud of fear that just covers you all the time, then what is it? What is it that you feel? And when you think about the consequences of it, and you really understand the consequences, then you'll begin to get busy finding out, what is it? Why do I feel fear? Now, if they put me in the orchestra and gave me a trombone and said, you're going to play a solo next Sunday morning, I wouldn't just be fearful, I'd be petrified. Petrified, because that's totally beyond my abilities and talents and skills. We're not talking about that. We're talking about those things that are sort of under the table. They're all around us that we deal with every day. So when you think about the consequences, think about it in this light. If you're fearful of something, it divides your mind. You can't concentrate well on something if beneath the surface of your emotions, you're fearful that your husband's going to leave you. You're fearful your wife's going to leave. You're fearful that your kid's going to get on drugs. In other words, if there's some continuing fear boiling within you, then it's going to divide your mind. Secondly, it's going to stifle your ability to think and act as you should. Because dividing your mind, you don't think clearly as often as you should. And so you begin to feel the consequences of it. Likewise, it's going to cause indecision because you're going to feel paralyzed oftentimes in making decisions. And a procrastinator, for example, is a person who does not act for fear of not doing it perfectly or doing it adequately to suit them. They may be a very gifted person, able to do many things, but if they don't think they can do it perfectly, they don't think so, what happens? Then they procrastinate. It's like they're paralyzed. It doesn't work. And so fear can damage a person in their work or whatever it might be. It undermines our self-confidence. In other words, all of us have a degree of self-confidence. We have different degrees of self-confidence about different things. When I see a man walk up and sit down in the seat of a big bulldozer and begin to push dirt, and I think, that must be exciting to be able to do that. Or when I see these fellows up on these tremendously high pieces of equipment, and they're looking down, lifting this and moving it over here and so forth, I think, my, what a talent. How brave, how courageous they may be. But I couldn't do that. Don't think that would be my way of operating. When I think about the whole idea of self-confidence, some people, for example, can just walk into a situation. They can handle it. They have self-confidence. Now, if a person just tells you, I can handle that, I can handle this, I can handle that, that's a little arrogant. Most of the folks I know who do that usually end up making a mess of things. And so it's one thing to be self-confident in your God-given skills, abilities, and talents and giving him credit for it. It's something else to have a cocky kind of self-confidence. Well, fear can also result in panic. Somebody says, have you ever panicked? One time in my life. Now, panic means you are out of control for fear. I'm 36,000 feet up in the plane, and I've been gone about an hour, maybe an hour and a half, somewhere thereabouts. And all of a sudden, I got this feeling, I've got to get off this plane, I've got to get off of it right now. Now, I knew I couldn't get off the plane, but everything in me said I got to get off. I remember looking at the door and thinking, I know I can't get off this plane. And so it just so totally overwhelmed me. I called for the stewardess, and she came, and she had a doctor. She just sent him, and he asked me what was wrong. I said, well, I'm just going through a very difficult time in my life right now, and somehow I just want to get off this plane. He said, well, you know you can't. I said, yes, sir, I know I can't. I sat there and just got quiet and ease, and I remember looking at the door again, and I thought, how stupid to think I'd get off this plane. But at the moment, it's all that mattered. I was so panicky, it was all that mattered. Because I was facing something I couldn't do anything about. And I will have to admit, I was afraid of what the consequences would be. It's not that I did anything wrong. It's just that something somebody else did that I couldn't control. So when a person says they panicked, I know what that means. And I would never want to feel that way again as long as I live. It is a totally out of control kind of fear. And I think sometimes people who suffer panic, that's when they do things they would never do if they were in their right mind. Then, of course, I think fear can enslave a person with a feeling of uncertainty. If you live with it, it's one thing to walk up on a snake and be afraid wisely and walk away. It's because that's an incident. It happened yesterday at that moment in time. It's something else to be afraid of something that maybe you know what it is, but it's ongoing. It's continuous. Maybe the doctor said you've got thus and so, or something happens to your son or your daughter. It just hangs in there. Or something about your finances. Whatever. There are many, many things that could fit into that category. But the fear just hangs in there and it won't go away. How do you handle that? Then, of course, fear destroys people's relationships. And it's interesting to me how many young ladies have said to me, these men are scared to death of marriage. Well, that may be true. Wonder why they are. But I think there's some ladies who are probably just as afraid because they've either had experiences that hurt them painfully, or they've watched their parents, or they've watched their friends. In other words, all that gets into their emotional being, and they find themselves being afraid by what they've seen, what they've felt, what they've heard, what they've experienced. But you see, remember, it all gets here. Everything you've ever heard, seen, or felt, it's there. This is why, as we said, you can be driving down the expressway, thinking about what you're going to do, and into your mind comes something that happened 20 years ago. It just flies right on through, but it's there. But if somebody could just totally expose our mind, everything we've ever thought, felt, experienced, wished, hated, whatever it might be, that'll never happen. Only God knows that. What I want you to see is it's all there. And there are people who are living with fears, like clouds in their life. They can't quite put their finger on it, or maybe they can. Especially if they can and don't know how to deal with it, it's even more painful than that. It steals our joy. It steals our peace, our happiness, our contentment. You can't be a fearful person and be peaceful and joyful and happy. Those things just don't fit together. In fact, it's like sand in a machine. You put oil in a machine, it functions beautifully. You pour a bucket of sand in it, and there's a grinding away. And that grinding away is ultimately going to tear it up. And I think fear in a person's emotions, they don't identify it. They can't handle it. It's like sand. It just grinds away. And what happens? It affects every system of your body. When a person thinks that they can disobey God and it's not going to hurt them, it's absolutely impossible. And I want to show you in a few moments, because fear does do something to us physically. Then, of course, I think about people who, because of fear, what do? They think, well, I've got to go to the doctor, and they get him to give me something. Well, give me something to sort of settle me down a little bit. What they're saying is, I want something to deal with my nerves. They're afraid of something. Something's going on in their life. So he gives them something. Then he's got to give it to them again. After a while, he's got to give them a little bit more. And then a little bit more and a little bit more. That's not the way to deal with fear. And yet that's exactly where a lot of people are. They're living with fear. They don't know what to do with it. Don't know how to handle it. It looks impossible for them. And so they've got to have something that does what? That numbs their feelings for a few moments or a few hours. And that's why they'll pay any price for drugs. Because they feel like they've got to have it, or they would panic. And they do things that are unbelievable. It's certainly going to block your spiritual growth. If a person's living in fear, think about this. You think about all that you know about God, and then you're living with this fear, which is not of God, and here's God has a will for your life, and you're afraid to step out. He calls a young man to preach, for example, and he's afraid because he says, I can't speak in front of people. And there are many other people who have challenges in life, who've been told they can't do this or can't do that, and they just do what seemingly is miraculous. When somebody tells you you can't do something, the issue is, God, what do you want me to do? He's the one who decides how he's equipped you and how he's built you to do. And most of us could probably do far more than we do if we would just trust him, instead of thinking, well, and here's what we do. We look at somebody else and say, well, I can't do that. God isn't expecting you to do that. Whatever he calls you to do, he's calling you to do it to the degree he called you to do it, to fit his will, purpose, and plan for your life. So he doesn't expect us to try to measure up to someone else. It's when other people put their measurements on our life that we have a lack of confidence and become fearful at times. And the truth is, you and I will never be able to become the person God wants us to be or achieve the things God wants us to achieve as long as we're afraid. As long as fear dominates our life, then we're not going to do it. And so when we think about how all those things affect us, I want us to think about our health for just a moment. Because fear is certainly going to affect your physical health. Because there's no question that our emotional being affects our whole body. Listen to some of these. Fear is linked to cardiovascular disease, hypertension, digestive disease, headaches, skin disorders, also stress. And there's a whole bunch of them, but I won't get into those. And so a person's immune system, this is how we live. The stronger your immune system, the more difficult it is for you to get sick. The weaker your immune system, the easier it is for you. And so those who deal with cancer would say that when the immune system reaches a certain low, because those cells aren't in your body, it's going to crop up. And so there are also those who say, if you can build your immune system and it's not too late as far as where you are in that case, then you can overcome it. But what I want you to see is it does affect their whole body. If a person is worried all the time and fearful about something, it's going to affect you. It probably affect the way you eat, what you eat, how much you eat. It affects whether you exercise or don't exercise. And so the whole system of our emotions isn't just something that we feel and know up here, but it affects our whole entire body. That's the power of our emotions. And it's the power of fear. I gave you that long list about greed and all the rest of those things and how fear relates to that. And if you'll think for just a moment, listen to this. Greed, rejection, guilt, lack of confidence, anger, jealousy, and indecision. Somebody may say, well, I feel all of that. Then listen, you're not only emotionally in trouble, you are physically in trouble. And that's why you cannot separate the spirit, the soul, the body. You can't separate them. They all work together. Now the question is, how do we deal with it? How do we deal with fears? Now listen carefully. What I'm going to say will seem real simple. But isn't that what Jesus did? He told parables. He didn't make things difficult. I know this works. There's no doubt in my mind whether it works or not. I want us to look at a passage of Scripture, and I want us to look at it from the perspective, if you'll just think about it, okay, God, here's something I think I'm afraid of, or whatever it might be. I want you to think about dealing with it in this light. And that is, first of all, to acknowledge its presence. Let's say that you're afraid financially that you're going to lose everything, and there are people living right there. Whatever the fear is in your life, whatever it might be, so first of all, you acknowledge that it's there. And then what you need to do is to identify where did that come from. Why am I afraid of that? Is it something somebody built into your thought processes? Or is it something that you did that you are afraid of the consequence? In other words, what's the real source of it? So here's what I'm afraid of, and here's the source of it. That's two very important points. The third one is this. Watch this carefully. As long as I focus on what that fear is, it's not going to get any smaller. The longer I focus on it, what happens? The bigger part of my life it consumes, the more it influences my decisions or my makeup or whatever it might be. So I've got to change my focus. If I'm going to get over it and freed of it, I've got to change my focus. I've got to get it off of that, and I've got to get it on God. And then here's what I must do. I must turn my focus immediately to the most powerful weapon. Listen, to the most powerful weapon that I can have in time of fear. And what is that? It's the Word of God. Now, with that in mind, I want you to turn back to Isaiah 41. And I want you to look at this in the light of who you are and what it is that you're facing in life and what you may be fearful of. Look in Isaiah 41 now, verse 10. Because I look at this as an anchor. That is, whatever storm I may be facing when it comes to fear, here's my anchor right here. Listen to what he says. Verse 10. He says, number one, do not fear. Why? I am with you. Who is I am? That's Jehovah God, the sovereign creator of the universe. The Bible says he's established his throne in the heavens and his sovereignty rules over everything. Listen, it's one thing for somebody to tell you, oh, don't be afraid of that. It's something else for God to say, do not fear. Why? Listen, do not fear. I am with you. Jehovah God's with me. Look at this. Do not anxiously look about you. That's one of the most important phrases in the whole Bible when it comes to overcoming anything. Do not anxiously look about you. You know why he said that? Because he wants to get our focus on God. As long as I focus on what I'm afraid of, it gets larger and larger and more important and more detrimental. Do not anxiously look about you, for I am your God. Not just your friend. I'm your God. I'm the sovereign creator of the universe, and I'm your God. I'm your personal God. Then he says, I will strengthen you. How much strength does he have? He's omnipotent. He says, I will strengthen you. Surely I will help you. What do you put that surely in there for? To say, listen, you can rest assured of this because I'm who I am. And because I love you, and because I am your God, I am going to help you. He says, surely I will uphold you with my righteous hand. It doesn't make a difference what you face in life. Listen, you're in my hands. I, sovereign God of this universe, you're in my hands. I will hold you up. I will lift you. I will strengthen you. I'm your God. You don't have anything that can outmaneuver Almighty God. I will uphold you with my righteous right hand. Now, let me ask you a question. Do you believe that verse of Scripture? Say amen.
1: Amen.
0: Was it true a couple of thousand years ago?
1: Yes.
0: Has it changed?
1: No.
0: So it's still the same, right?
1: Yes.
0: And it's still the same God who made that promise, right?
1: Yes.
0: Does God change?
1: No.
0: Doesn't change. So if he made that promise a couple of thousand or so years ago, watch this. They don't say anything if you don't mean it. Do you believe that what he said a couple of thousand years ago about facing our fears, do you believe that what he says in that verse is still true?
1: Yes.
0: Now, if you really believe that, say it loudly.
1: Yes.
0: All right? That means that you accept this truth, that your God has said that he is your God because you've trusted him through Jesus, and that he will help you, he will be with you, he will strengthen you, and he will uphold you with his righteous right hand. Is that true? Now, is it true? If you're a believer, is that true for you today? So whatever you're facing, you believe that the God of this universe has given you a personal promise. I will uphold you, strengthen you, be with you. I am your God. Do you believe he's trustworthy enough to take that fear of yours, whatever it might be, and say, Lord, I know this doesn't belong in my life any longer. And so what I'm going to do is I'm going to take you at your word. And now, from this point on, I'm going to set my focus on you. And I lay this fear down. I'm laying it down on the basis of who you are, what you said. So here's the question. Do you believe that God is who he says he is? Amen?
1: Yes.
0: Do you believe that God will do what he says he'll do? Amen? Then you need not carry that fear any longer. Because watch this. You know what this all boils down to? It is a faith battle. Saying what you just said and agreeing with what you just agreed with, the Word of God. If you agree with that and you mean what you said, then if you have any doubts about that, listen, does your doubt affect God? No. Amen? No. It doesn't change anything he said, right? If it doesn't affect God, it doesn't change anything he said, then do you have a reason to hold on to this fear when God has said, you don't have to. I will uphold you with my righteous right hand, which means whatever you're facing in life, sovereign God of this universe is going to hold you safely and bring you through it no matter what. Amen? No matter what. Now you say, oh, but you don't know. I don't know, but who does? God knows. Let me ask you, is there anything you know about you that God doesn't know? Doesn't he know everything about you?
1: Yes.
0: He can handle it?
1: Yes.
0: He keeps his promise?
1: Yes.
0: He keeps his word?
1: Yes.
0: He loves you unconditionally?
1: Yes.
0: Then give it to him. Watch this. If that's not your response, and that's not what you're going to do, what are you going to do with your fears? Watch this. There may be something in your life that you can't change. Does that mean you have to fear it? No, it doesn't. Just because you and I can't change it, What did he say? He said, I'm going to uphold you with my righteous right hand. He didn't say, I'm going to remove this, remove that, and remove the other. No, he said, I'm going to uphold you with my righteous right hand, which means when the storm blows, you've got an anchor that absolutely is not going to move, because that anchor is Almighty God. Amen?
1: Amen.
0: Then you ought to mark that verse, verse 10 of Isaiah 41, color it, put a date down by it, and when you go home and you get by yourself and you lay that fear down, put a date down by it, say, you know what, on this day, I stopped being afraid of losing my money. I stopped being afraid of what's going to happen to my kids. I stopped being afraid my husband's going to leave, my wife's going to leave. You say, oh, but suppose they do leave. Who's got you? Almighty God. He's got you. And if He's got you, there's not any way you can lose, no matter what. Amen? Well, you may not be a Christian. You say, well, does that work for me? No, it doesn't work. Let me tell you why it doesn't work. Because if you reject the Lord Jesus Christ, who is our only Savior, if you reject Him as your Savior, then you have rejected life at its best. You have rejected eternal life. You have rejected the love of God. You have rejected His will, His purpose, and His plan for your life. You have rejected the best of life. You have rejected life as God Almighty intended for you. You've got a lot to be afraid of, because one of these days you're going to die. And when you die, here's what the Bible says. It is appointed unto man once to die, and after this, the judgment. You have lots of reasons to be afraid, but you don't have to. If you're willing to ask the Lord Jesus Christ to forgive you of your sins, seriously, you mean it. Asking Him to forgive you, not on the basis that you're going to do all these things for Him, on the basis that when you went to the cross, He paid your sin debt in full. He intended to take away these fears and give you a peace and an assurance and a confidence to face anything in life, no matter what it is. That's who He is. And the moment you trust Him as your Savior, all that you've heard can become a reality in your life. Wouldn't you agree it's better to live your life for God than to live it in fear, uncertainty, doubt, knowing that out there somewhere in the future, you're going to face God, and that all of your good works, He's already declared this, no matter what you do and how good it is, they're like filthy rags when it comes to saving you of your sins. Your good works will never work. That's what He says. And so I want to encourage you to trust Him as your Savior. We want you to grow in your relationship, understanding the truth of God's Word, to make a difference in your life. And listen, if you walk out of here week after week and share what you hear, you know what's going to happen? The people who know you and the people who talk to you, after a while, they're going to want you to tell them. At first, they may say, don't give me that. But you'll share something one day that'll change their life. That's who we are. We are witnesses of the truth of the gospel. Amen. Father, how grateful we are for your awesome love for us. And Lord, we know that you know all about fear, everything there is to know about it. But you said, my peace I give unto you. Not as the world gives, give unto you. Let not your heart be troubled. Let not your heart be fearful. You believe in God, believe also in me. And we do. And we thank you for it in Jesus' name. Amen.
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0: Many people are living in bondage and not even aware of it. Not talking about bars and chains, but there are other forms of bondage besides things that you and I can see. And sometimes the worst form of bondage is something emotional in a person's life. And if I should ask you if you've ever felt like you were in bondage to something you couldn't see, you couldn't touch, but you felt it on the inside, probably most everybody has at some point or the other. If I should ask you, what is the most painful bondage you've ever experienced? what is the most painful experience when it comes to our emotions. We can think in terms of unforgiveness. We can think in terms of bitterness or resentfulness and hostility or depression or whatever it might be. There are lots of them. What is the most painful one of all? And the one, for example, that seems to sort of slip out from under us, and you live with it for years and years and years and do not even realize that it has hindered you in every single area of your life. Because the truth about this form is this. It causes you to believe a lie about yourself. It causes you to project upon other people thoughts about you that are not true. And it also undermines your relationship to God. What kind of emotion can do that? So I want you to turn, if you will, to Romans chapter 8. And I want us to look at this awesome passage of assurance and confidence that we have because of our relationship to God through His Son, Jesus. And I want us to begin reading just the last part of this chapter, beginning in verse 31. Paul asked the question, "What then shall we say to these things? If God is for us, who is against us?" Now, every one of us ought to answer that question. If God is for us, what he's saying is, who can successfully be against us? "He who did not spare his own son, but delivered him over for us all, how will he not also with him freely give us all things?" That is, having given us his best, will he not freely give us all things? "Who will bring a charge against God's elect? God is the one who justifies. Who is the one who condemns? Christ Jesus is he who died, yes, rather, who was raised, who is at the right hand of God, who also intercedes for us." Then he asked the question, "Who will separate us from the love of Christ? Will tribulation or distress or persecution or famine or nakedness or peril of sword? Just as it is written, 'For your sake we are being put to death all day long. We were considered as sheep to be slaughtered. But in all these things we overwhelmingly conquer,' he says, "through him who loved us," that is Jesus. "For I am convinced that neither death nor life, nor angels, nor principalities, nor things present, nor things to come, nor powers, nor height, nor depth, nor any other created thing will be able to separate us from the love of God, which is in Christ Jesus our Lord." If you read that passage, think about this. There is no room, no room in that passage of Scripture for rejection. Rejection is probably the most painful of all the emotions. And the truth is, all of us have been rejected either by somebody or some group or something at some point in life. And so the question is, how did you respond? And if I should ask you, well, did that rejection bother you? Do you ever think about it? No, it doesn't bother me. I never think about it much. But let me just correct that. It does bother you. Until a person recognizes the presence of rejection in their life and discovers the source of it and deals with it, it will bother you all of your life. And I will give you a list of things, for example, the consequences of living with rejection in a few moments. Rejection is very, very painful. And if you have ever experienced real rejection, true rejection, you know that if you compare that with all the other emotions you've ever felt, there's something about rejection that goes straight to the core. It isn't skin deep. It goes straight to the core of the very person you are, who you are, and what you think and feel about yourself. And when I think about in the Scriptures, for example, where do we start? Joseph was rejected by his brother in the most awesome way. You know that story. But Moses, who led the people of Israel out of Egyptian bondage, they rejected him over and over and over again. And David was continually running from Saul because Saul rejected him out of his sense of jealousy of him. And then, of course, look at the Apostle Paul. Everywhere he turned, Jews, Pharisees, Sadducees, you name it, they hated him, they despised him, they did the very best they could to assassinate him over and over and over again. And then, of course, there's Jesus in the passage in the Old Testament and in the New Testament. about he was rejected by his own. He came unto his own and his own received him not. Why? Because they rejected him. And so how do we take these passages and the scriptures and apply them to our own life in order to eliminate the attitude of rejection in our life? You cannot live with it without it having a devastating effect upon your life. And so let's just think for a moment and clarify what we mean by rejection. And the truth is, if somebody rejects something, that means they refuse it. If you come to me and say, I'd like to be your friend, and I reject you, what I'm saying is, I don't want to be your friend. I refuse your offer of friendship. And what does that do? That causes the other person to feel less respect for themselves and begin to be self-critical for the simple reason, why wouldn't somebody want to be my friend? And so there's some basic things that are very basic when it comes to that. And what it does, it sends a message. In other words, rejection isn't just a feeling. It sends a message. When you reject somebody, you send them a strong message going straight to the core of their heart. You're not worthy. You're not fit. You don't belong. I don't want you. You don't fit into this situation. And anytime anybody feels that, especially from somebody that's very precious to them or very important to them, it's devastating. And there are many people who live with that. And the response, of course, is that there are many responses. We'll talk about them in a moment. But sometimes that's the reason people become criminals, because they feel so rejected by society, they have to do something to get some notoriety, and at least their acceptance is they were the worst at whatever they may have done. On the other hand, you take it all the way back to a little child. A little child feels rejection. And the worst place to start rejecting anyone is when they're still in the crib. You say, oh, they don't understand that. Oh, yes, they do. So whoever you are and wherever you are, I want you to listen carefully. Because, listen, if you don't feel rejected, if you're not careful, you'll reject somebody else. But more than likely, all of us at some point have been. And what I want to show you is this. Just because you think you have forgotten it doesn't mean that you don't still have it. The question is, what do you do with it? How do you handle it? And there are lots of ways people handle rejection that doesn't free them of it. What I want to talk about is how you get free of it. So let's think about it in just a moment. And think in terms of, if you look at it this way, rejection is a message, and it's also a form of control. Parents do this to their kids. Husbands and wives do it to each other. If I am able to reject you and make you feel like a nobody, and you don't fit, you don't belong, I can control what you do and what you think. It is a devastating way of controlling people, but people are controlled by that. And I'll give you a couple of illustrations a little later on. And then think about it this way. You can reject yourself. Many people reject themselves. I don't fit. I don't look good enough. I don't dress well enough. My hair this, my lips that, where I live this, what I drive that. It's my job, my income, on and on and on they go. What are they doing? In their mind and heart, they've got to match up to something in order to be worth anything. And that is not true at all. Then I think about this whole idea. Here's what happens. When a person is in what we would call, say, a syndrome of rejection, they're sort of fixed in that mode. Here's what they're going to do. Now watch this carefully. They're going to do something to you and with you and in your relationship that's going to, listen, they're going to force you to reject them. You say, well, I don't have to reject them. They will come on so strong in some way. Maybe they realize it, maybe they don't. But they want you to reject them. And you know what happens when you do? They feel better. You say, that's not true. Oh, yes, it is. When a person who has that rejection fixed attitude, when you reject them for any reason, they feel better than they would if you accepted them, because they don't feel worthy of being accepted. They don't feel like they fit in. And so when you reject them, that just puts them where they think they are anyway. They don't think they're worthy. They don't think they fit. They don't think they measure up. And so when you reject them, you've satisfied something within them. Now, the reason I know that is I live with a stepfather that I couldn't figure. It was years after he was gone that I figured out why he acted the way he would act. He'd come home. He'd blast everybody. It didn't make any difference what went on. He had to be ugly and condemning and critical. And I can remember sometimes we got in some pretty rough scuffles. And when it was all over, I felt terrible. He felt fine. And it was always a mystery to me. How could he act like it never happened? Now, if you're married, then more than likely you catch on to what I'm saying. For example, your husband and your wife, they come home.

If I reject myself, it's an ongoing thing. It may be conscious or unconscious, but it's an ongoing thing. For example, a person who has that rejection attitude, that fixed attitude about themselves, one of the things that they do is they have a critical spirit, not only themselves, but other people. They'll find something to be critical of. You know why? It's the only way they can feel good, because they criticize themselves. They don't think they measure up. And so they have to watch this. For them to feel good, they got to bring you down to where they think they are, which is devastating in a person's life. Likewise, naturally, they're going to have difficulty loving somebody else. And if you don't love yourself, it's very difficult to love someone else because you're critical of them. They're sort of down to where you are, and you don't feel like you deserve loving. So they have difficulty loving. They have a feeling of inferiority. And so that makes them feel, no matter where they are and what the situation is, they don't quite measure up. They don't belong. Oftentimes have an overattention on clothes. Why is that? Well, if I dress well enough and expensive enough, maybe I get your attention. It's a trap. Watch this carefully. I've said this to people till I learned that it was a trap for me. If I walked up to you this morning, I said, "You look fantastic this morning." If you're in the rejection, here's what you say. "What about yesterday? Is this the first time you've ever seen me looking good?" That's the way they think. Because you see, their antennas are all out about something. In other words, they dress up to be complimented. They can't stand it unless you say it exactly right. So I give you that warning. Don't say to somebody how well they look today. Just leave that off. And just tell them how good they look. Likewise, they're perfectionists. That is, a person who is in that kind of a fixed attitude, if they can't do it right, in their minds, they won't do it at all. And so they're procrastinators. And it's amazing what it costs them. Likewise, they have this sense of floating anger. That is, "I don't like my life as it is, and I don't particularly like yours either." And so on and on they go, and it's easy to trip them off just like that, because they're looking for something to be critical of. That's the way they operate. And some people can manage that better than others, but it's still there. And they show an attitude of superiority. For example, when you see somebody who's prideful, egotistical, arrogant, "I did this and I did that and I'm this and I'm that and I have this and that," here's what you just marked down. All that's hot air. Here's what it is. It is a blind to cover their sense of what? Of inferiority. You can't really hide it very long. It'll show up somehow. Then a person naturally is going to be easily hurt if they have a sense of rejection. It doesn't take much. As we said, if I simply say to you, "You look good today," instead of just saying, "You look good," in other words, they pick up on things. Here's the reason. Their antennas are out. I'm looking for self-verification. I want somebody to say something that'll verify that I'm really good and I'm really acceptable. But you know what? Then they can't handle it. But they're always looking for it. And so if they don't get what they're looking for, they're going to be angry. Listen, they live with this. And this is why I want you to see not only what causes it, but what's the evidence of it. And you'll meet people, and you're probably already going through a list of names that you already have in mind already, of people that you think, well, maybe that's their problem. And you know, you feel sorry for a person who feels rejected because, listen, it's difficult to love them. It's difficult to have a relationship with them. And my favorite uncle, his name was Jack, and I loved him dearly. And I brought him down to Atlanta with my mom because she was having a little age on her. And so I loved Jack, and I would always say to him, "Jack, I just love you." He'd say, "No, you don't." I said, "Jack, I do love you. Now, Charles, you don't love me." I said, "Well, I do, and I want to thank you for taking good care of my mom." And I'd list all these things I was grateful for. "Oh, you don't love me." I kept saying that over and over and over again. "Jack, I just love you." I thought, one of these days I'm going to get through. 3 years later, I remember exactly where I was standing and where he was. I said, "Jack, I just love you." He said, "Charles, I love you too." 3 years later, it took me. Because he grew up not thinking much of himself. His wife died. And that was like God rejecting him in life. It took him years to get through all that. But I thought about

0: how much I loved him and cared for him and blessed him in lots and lots of ways. But you see, no matter what I said, he couldn't accept it. Because in his mind, he would say, think, what is it about me you love? Why do you love me? I'm a nobody. I don't have anything. And his children all had grown up and gone somewhere else. And so he was sort of alone except living with my mom. And he couldn't accept the fact that I genuinely loved him. And when he did, everything about him changed. He'd hug me, I'd hug him. And I want to think, Jack, how many years of hugging have you missed? And all my friends who knew him thought the same thing about him. But you see, he didn't think so. And the reason I emphasize that is you can go through life depriving yourself of love and admiration and thanksgiving and people desiring to help you and desiring to express their love for you. But if you can't accept it, it's all in vain. And I think about also people who are feel rejected. They're suspicious. For example, you say, look, I'd like to be your friend. Let's go do such and such. Well, in other words, why do you want to be my friend? What is it you want from me? Because I'm not really, I don't fit your category. So they're suspicious. And they're, listen, watch this. It all fits together. Being suspicious, they have a very difficult time building any friendships. And so what happens? They become aloof. They're sort of loners. They're here by themselves, whether they work in your office or not, or whether it's somebody you know. And so you say, well, why don't we do this? And so, well, and listen, when you offer them the privilege, they don't say it, but in their mind, here's what goes through. Wonder what they want. I don't belong there. I'm not worthy of that. In other words, listen, they can give you some specific reasons why you don't want to be their friend. And at the same time, they are clamoring for something to fill this emptiness in their life. And so they destroy themselves. They get depressed. For example, a person who is into real rejection, they'll walk into a room and they got one of three attitudes. They like me. They don't like me. It's bad. They can't walk in a room and say, hello, friends. They can't. Because you see, deep down inside, they're not worthy. They don't belong. They're not capable. They don't fit. And here's what, deep down inside, this is what they're thinking. If you really knew me, you wouldn't like me. Let me ask you a question. Have you ever thought that about yourself? If you really knew me, you wouldn't like me. And many people who are lots of noise, how awesome everything is, those are the people probably, if you really knew, you may not like them. But people who are wonderfully, genuinely, godly people, they can still have a rejection, fixed attitude in their life. That what does it do? It cheats them out of life. Because life's all about relationships and giving of ourselves to one another, and being what God wants us to be, helping each other, whatever it might be. But if you can't accept it, this is one of the reasons people fail in their life. For the simple reason, they cannot get past their attitude. Watch this. It didn't start with them. And that's what I want to talk about, where it all came from in a moment. And naturally, a person who has a rejection syndrome is going to be have a lot of interest on material things in life. Because they can have the finest to drive and the finest to live and the finest to dress, and that helps. Here's the tragedy. Everybody else may enjoy it, but they don't. Because it's something on the inside of them that says, I'm not worthy of your compliments, and I'm not worthy of your recognition, and so I don't fit. Now, one of the worst things about this is simply this. It cheats the person out of what God wants to do in that person's life. And so they live their life on a lower level down here, wondering why they can't get up. And here's what people do. They want to blame somebody else for their situation. As long as you live in the blame game, you're never going to do anything in life. We've all had our difficulties, hardships, pain, suffering, rejection, and all the rest. You can ask any pastor of a pretty good-sized church or a small church. You ever felt rejected? No, not have I ever, but how many times have I ever? And so that's just the way life is. Everybody's going to get rejected by somebody at some point, or maybe many people. The issue is, how do you handle it? What do you do with it? And so sometimes it drives people to drink, to drugs, to sex, to failure in their life, because they just can't accept who they are. Now, what are the causes? This is the most important part. What causes people to feel rejection? Well, the underlying basic cause is, it's their opinion of themselves. If I come into this world and early in life I am somehow taught, somehow impressed that I don't really count and I'm not really worthy, then what happens? I'm going to have a problem all of my life. And many, many people suffer all of their life as a result. And so I want us to think about some general causes. Why do people feel rejected? Sometimes it's physical defects. For example, if I had some physical defect, it can be because of how tall you are, how short you are, how thin you are, how fat you are, what you think. You look in the mirror and you think, well, who am I and why would anybody want to marry me? And on it goes. Sometimes it's physical defects, but sometimes they're imagined. And so it's a powerful, powerful situation in a person's life when they can't get beyond that. Of course, one of those causes, one of the primary causes, is deep emotional hurt from the past. It can be a father, a mother, it can be a child, it can be a friend, whoever it might be, deep hurts of the past. Sometimes it's the death of a loved one. Let's say, for example, there are people, when their husband or wife passes away, somehow in their mind they take it as rejection. Well, the person didn't want to die, but all of a sudden they're left alone. And to them, it comes across as an act of rejection. Is it God rejecting them? Doesn't make any difference what they think about it. That's the way it figures to them. And then, of course, think about this. Divorce is one of the most painful of all experiences in life. In every single divorce, there is rejection. A husband either rejects his wife, or the wife rejects her husband, or they both may reject each other. Now think about this. When two people who love each other, live to each other, become one person, and then one decides to reject the other, that's really what it is, whatever the reason may be, and so they walk away from the marriage, and the other person is left with what? Terrible, horrible, painful rejection. And oftentimes when somebody goes home, I've had people tell me later, went home from church, had this note left, I'm leaving you for someone else I've found, on and on the stories go. And what happens? The sense of rejection. No matter what, in other words, they may have all the money, everything else in the world they want, but the person they love said, I don't love you anymore. I don't love you anymore. I don't want you anymore. You're not worth living with anymore. You don't fit me anymore. You don't belong to me anymore. There's a whole array of intense rejection that goes on in a person's life that oftentimes they never get over it. Or they attempt to get over it by making a big mistake. Got to find somebody else who will love me. And if a person gets married on the basis, I've got to have somebody to love me, you're headed for trouble. You don't marry somebody because you want somebody to love you. That's a great part of marriage, naturally. But you take baggage into that life, and one of the worst things you can take in life is rejection for this reason. Watch this carefully. A person who's full of rejection, they've been rejected and hurt terribly. I'm not saying it's something they did, but they feel this. Their antennas are out. And all you've got to do sometime is say the wrong thing, and what happens? All this rejection that was placed there because of that experience, it just gets multiplied and divided and multiplied, and then what happens? They dump it on the other person. Well, you don't love me. You've rejected me. Because, listen, rejection by one person whom you deeply love so absolutely, totally overwhelms a person and penetrates every cell of their body, so to speak, it doesn't take much. And this is why you've got a person married this time, second time, third time, fourth time, fifth time. doing what? Trying to find something to satisfy what only God can satisfy. Listen to this. For example, let's take childhood experiences. All of us probably, I can think about some of my childhood experiences, but let's just think about a couple of things. Parents, let me just say this to you. You can set your child in a wrong direction in their life very, very, very early in life. You say, oh, they forget that. Well, I can tell you several reasons why they don't. Number one, because it is the truth, they don't. And I think about the effect that parents have on children, and they think, well, you know what? Kids grow up, they get over these things. No, they don't. I had a staff member. He's a real fine young man, very talented, very gifted, a good-looking guy, had lots of talents, skills, abilities. And one day he came in, sat down, and he said, Dr. Stanley, he said, I've been thinking about this, and I want to be a co-pastor with you. Well, I sort of smiled. I said, well, you want to be co-pastor? He said, yeah. I said, do you mean you want to be equal with me as far as authority is in the church and decisions we make? He said, yeah. I said, well, why do you want to do that? And he hadn't been here but about 2 years. So I kept listening. I said, well, I called his name. I said, why do you want to be co-pastor? He said, well, I just think, you know, it's time for me to be co-pastor. I said, do you understand what that means? He said, I think I do. So I said, let me ask you a question. Let's talk about this. I said, so, because I was after the motive. I said, I'll tell you what I'll do. I will just list the number of words. Just words. And if I come to one that bothers you, you say, that bothers me. He said, okay. I said, authority. He said, that bothers me. First word. First word. So we kept on talking, and I said, well, why don't we see if we can find out what's going on? So here's a story he told me. He was in his bedroom. He was somewhere along in the day, 9, 10, whatever. His mother and father in the next room, and they got in a fight. And they were talking. And his mother said, well, I didn't want Joe anyway. And he heard it. So he grew up. He went to college. He went to seminary on the staff. So what was he saying? I want to feel like somebody. Being an associate pastor, I don't feel like anybody. I want to be somebody. I want to be accepted. He was already accepted. We all loved him. I want to be accepted. I want some authority. You know what he was suffering from? Now think about it. As fine as he was, ringing in his ears, we didn't want Joe anyway. When you hear, we don't want you anyway, from somebody like your mother, your father, or someone that you love, someone that you highly respect, you think you're going to forget that? You can't. You can deal with it, but you can't forget it. So when I think about what an extreme case, but it's true. Then I think about something I heard this week. This lady and I were talking, and she said something that brought this up, and I always got my ears open of why people are saying things. So if you tell me something, remember that. So not that I'm critical. I just think I'll learn something. I may learn something about myself. And she kept talking about the past and so forth. And I said something about how the past lives with us. Then she said, well, yeah, I know what you're talking about. She said, there were four girls in this family. And she said, one of the daughters is a tall, blonde, beautiful hair. And the rest of them were just, in her mind, just girls. I don't know what she meant by that. But anyway, she realized what a beautiful girl her sister was. And they were all not pretty close to the same age, not too far apart. And she said, one day, my father came home and brought this beautiful red dress and gave it to my sister, who was the blonde. The rest of us got nothing. We didn't say anything. But I'm going to tell you how long that lasted in her life. A couple of years ago, she wanted to go home to see her father. I said, fine. Before she left, she said, the reason I want to go see my dad is because I think he's dying. And they're pretty sure he was. And she said, in all these years, my Father has never told me He loved me. She says, I just want to go and be with Him these last days. And all I want to hear Him say is, I love you, and call her name. She went to see Him. She talked to Him. She listened to Him. She begged Him to say, I love you. And He died and never said it. You think you can forget that? No, you cannot. That is the height of rejection. You see, rejection is control. It can be vicious. It can be destructive if you allow it to be. And so when you think about how people live their lives, there's so many people around us who are living in rejection. Father rejected. And let me just say this. The worst thing that can happen to a woman, the very worst thing that can happen to a woman, is for her father to reject her. Mother are important, but a father's rejection is absolutely devastating. You say, well, she can get over that. When she gets married, here's the thing she's got to deal with. She's got to deal with the fact that the most important person in her life rejected her. You don't get over that by just saying, I want to forget it. Because every single one of us has a library. A library, well, we used to say tapes. I'm going to stick with the tapes because CDs don't fit this. All of us have a library on our shoulders. It's our mind. And everything we've ever felt, heard, or seen is up there. Now, the reason I know that, for a lot of reasons, I can still remember this. I was sitting in the bed, in this bedroom with wooden walls and a kerosene lamp, in the bed, crying with an earache. That's my first remembrance in life. Now, that had to be a 70-some many, many years ago. Why would I remember that? Because it's up there. And so, think about this. When a child hears, I wish you'd get out of here. You're just an encumbrance to this family. You slow things down. Records. Or, of all of our children, you cause us the most problems. Record. The truth is, I wish you'd get out. Record. Record, record, record, record. Now watch this. It doesn't take but one devastating statement to be recorded on a child's mind to devastate them for life. It depends on who said it and what the circumstance was and the relationship of that child or the father. We think it all goes away quickly. It does not. It's all there recorded. And so when I think about people today, things are crop up in their mind. They'll think, oh, you know what? That's not important. Oh, I forgave them. Well, isn't it interesting? It keeps cropping up. And you see, here's this subtle thing about it. It affects us on a daily basis if we don't deal with it in ways that we don't even think about. Why is it some people just can't get a promotion? They work hard. You look at their work and they ought to get the promotion and give it to somebody else. Is it something inside of that person, the way they act, their attitude? The truth is, listen, watch this. They want it badly. But on the other hand, they don't really feel like they deserve it. So what do? Watch this carefully. They will act in such a way as to lose the opportunity. Because deep down inside, they don't mean to. On the surface, it looks like, well, I want that. But deep down inside, they'll do something to cause them to be rejected. Because they've rejected themselves, and it's tragic. Now, what in the world can you do about it? So, let's think of it in this light. Watch this carefully. Some things, if you get this, and you will, there is a way to overcome that, no matter what it is. There are three feelings that are absolutely essential to a healthy self-attitude and your own personal view of yourself, your self-respect and everything else. These three attitudes are a sense of belonging. I belong. That's very important to be a part of. I'm a part of. The second one is I'm worthy. That is, you know what? I'm worth something. I'm of value. God loves me. And thirdly, I'm competent. I can do it. I can handle it, whatever it is. If you don't have those three feelings about yourself, emotions about yourself, you'll go through life suffering and hurting. Now, scripturally, think about it for a moment. What Paul said in Romans 8:16, the Spirit himself bears witness with our spirit that we're the children of God. Listen, it doesn't make any difference about what somebody else thinks or who they want, where, when. You and I are a part of the body of Christ. We belong to him. And he welcomed us into his family, into the kingdom of God. We belong. We may not belong as far as somebody else is concerned in some other situation. We belong to him. And once I get that in my mind and heart, I'm going to start getting over these things, feelings of rejection. Not only do I belong, but I have this feeling of worthiness. And look at this. Do you want to know whether you're worthy or not? All you have to do is to turn to John 3:16. Listen to this. For God so loved the world. You say, well, that's the whole world. Wait a minute. God so loved the world that he gave his only begotten son, that whosoever, which includes you and me, whosoever believes in him will not perish but have everlasting life. And Paul said again in Romans, he said, while we were yet sinners, Christ died for us. And we read a few moments ago that nothing can separate us from the love of Christ. So your worthiness, he died for you. He considers you worthy that he died for you. Watch this. He not only considers you worthy that he died for you, but he's living on the inside of you. Every father, if he loves his son, he's proud when his son acts like him or looks like him. So think about this. God loves you. He doesn't see what's on the outside. He sees on the inside. He loves you. And here's what he said in the Word of God. Nothing, watch this, nothing can separate you from the love of God in Christ Jesus. Nothing, nothing, nothing, nothing, nothing can separate you. Therefore, I have to believe the Bible or I don't. And the third feeling is a feeling of competence. I can do it. Well, why do I feel that? Because he says the Holy Spirit who lives within us will enable us to do whatever he calls us to do. And you can quote that verse from Paul in Philippians chapter 4. I can do all things through Christ who strengthens me. Now watch this. If you have a sense of belonging, belong to God, I know he loves me, I'm worth something, he died for me, and besides that, he's put his seal upon me, seal for all eternity. He says nothing can separate me from his love for me, and I can do anything and everything God calls me to do. Now watch that. It's like a tripod. You've got three feelings, a feeling of belonging, a feeling of what? Worthiness, and a feeling of competence. And when you have those three, you take out any one of them, a tripod can't stand up. And no person is really and truly full and complete if one of those is missing. If you don't feel competent, then you just back off. If you don't feel worthy, you back off. If you don't feel like you belong, you back off. And so what happens? You go through life handicapped by things that happened in the past in your life. So what if somebody rejects you? You know, some people reject you because they got a problem. Not because you have one, because they have one. And it doesn't make any difference what they say or why they reject you. They're the ones who have the problem. There's not a verse in the Bible that tells me I should reject anybody. Because every single one of us is loved by God. So ask yourself the question. What is it in my past that every once in a while crops up? Is it something somebody said, something that happened? Or maybe if you begin to look inside, here's what you'll think. You'll think, well, you know what? I just misinterpreted exactly what that was all about. And all of a sudden you get free. Now watch this. It's going to be there until you deal with it. You should pray for God to surface those things in your life, past, present, surface those things in your life that you need to deal with so that you can deal with them. And what you need to do is what? He surfaces it. You ask him. You acknowledge that it's there. You ask him to forgive you for allowing these things to hinder you. But now that you understand from his perspective that you belong to him and you're worth something and you're competent. Listen, what you're doing is you're getting God's attitude towards you into your life so you can operate on the basis of who he is in you and not those bad feelings you had about yourself. So what does it boil down to? A choice. I can either choose to believe what God said about me, or I can choose to believe what other people say. Now watch this. When you start believing what other people say in their criticisms, then you get in trouble. So you have to ask yourself the question, who do I want to trust? In other words, people may say things about you. They don't know the truth about you. God does. Listen, Almighty God who loves you unconditionally knows the absolute truth about every single one of us. And here's what he says. I love you. And I love you so much that I'm not going to let anything separate you from me. That's how much I love you. And not only that, I love you so much, I'm going to come and live my life in and through you through the presence of the Holy Spirit. Listen to this. A person of the Trinity living on the inside of you. And not only that, he's there to do what? To enable you and me to accomplish anything and everything he calls us to accomplish. Now, that is the truth. If I want to deal with those things in my life that cause me to feel rejection, then I have to make a choice. I'm either going to believe what he said about me, or I'm going to believe what they say about me. And sometimes you can't get two people to agree on anything. You're not going to make a decision based on what they say. You make a decision about yourself based on what he says. Now, listen carefully. There may be some people like your own children or your friends that you rejected. You've said things you shouldn't have said. Or you just absolutely rejected them. You should have the courage to go to that person and say, I really need to ask you to forgive me for something. My attitude towards you was not right. And I apologize. I ask you to forgive. They may say, oh, no. You said, no, I have to deal with this. You see, it all boils down to one thing. Either I believe what God said or I don't. If I believe what he said, I'm going to be free. Amen. Father, how grateful we are for your precious word. That we can be freed from anything and everything. You said, I came to set the captives free. And I pray the Holy Spirit has and is and will speak. Not only to people here, but to people around the world who hear this. Who are living in all kinds of circumstances beyond our comprehension. That they may recognize that you love them, that you care, and that you're in it with them, no matter what. And we pray this in Jesus' name. Amen. And you say, well, I'm not even a Christian. Well, let me just say this. Watch this carefully and listen so you won't misunderstand. If you die having rejected Jesus Christ as your personal Savior, who's the Son of God, then you will experience the ultimate eternal rejection. You don't have to. It's a choice you make. If you recognize you need Christ in your life, you're living in sin and disobeying God, prideful, rebellious, whatever it might be, ask him to forgive you of your sin. That you believe that his death at the cross paid your sin debt in full, and you're receiving him as your personal Savior. That is the beginning of life for you. And then God will have to sift out a lot of junk. He's had to sift out a lot of junk in all of our lives, but he will. But you start with accepting his loving forgiveness for your sin and the gift of eternal life. And that's my prayer for you. I hope you'll be wise enough before you go to sleep tonight. Do some thinking. Get anything in there that shouldn't be there. Get it cleaned out. And if there's somebody you need to deal with them. Because listen, there may be somebody who is very, very, very hurt because of your rejection. A true godly person will have the courage to face it and deal with it. You got to get rid of all the stuff, junky stuff in your life so you can be free.
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0: The most dangerous emotion of them all is anger. Many emotions that we have, but the most dangerous of all is anger. And one of the things about anger is this. It's like a boomerang. You can throw it out there, but it is coming back. Because people who are angry are not just angry at somebody at a distance without paying a price themselves. That's just the very nature of it. And oftentimes a person will say, well, this is the way God made me. No, God didn't make you angry. Or somebody will say, well, you know, I was born with a short fuse. Well, you may have been born with some things, but that's not one of them. You didn't have a short fuse. God doesn't make short fuse babies. We're not born that way. You have to deal with your anger, and excusing it and blaming it on somebody else doesn't work. So I would simply ask you a question. Are you an angry person? Do you live in an angry family? Do you work around angry people? Would you consider your boss being angry? Or maybe some of your friends. Or maybe you even go to a church where the pastor's angry. In other words, where does anger fit in your life? It's a destructive emotion. And I want us to look to see what the Word of God says about it. And also, how do you overcome it? Because all of us have been angry at times in our life. And maybe all of us have, at some degree, or most of us have lived in a circumstance where anger was very prevalent. At the end of the first service, a lady walked down the aisle. She said, for 21 years, I've lived with an angry man. What do I do? So it's prevalent. Whenever there's been a divorce, there's anger. I think about all the children who live in a home where anger is very prevalent. I think of small children who grow up with an angry father, angry mother. What happens? They grow up with it. It's the environment they grow up in, they live in, and you know what they do? They pass it on to someone else. Don't forget this. Anger is a trait you can pass on from one generation to the next. I've seen it. I've heard it in testimonies. I know it is absolutely true. And so therefore parents say, well, he'll get over that. No, he won't. Because the kid loves his daddy. And his daddy is his hero. And when his hero continually pushes him down and pushes him away in anger, he creates something within that little boy that is devastating to that boy. And the same thing would be true of a little girl. People marry folks who are angry. They don't stop to look deep enough to realize that the person has an angry spirit. So they get married thinking everything's going to be fine. It's not fine. It wasn't fine before they got married. And you know what? If you think you're going to marry somebody to change them, you need to stop and think clearly and honestly. That's not the reason you marry people. It's to change them. So if they need some changing, let God fix them, then you marry them. You don't marry them before that. Anger is very destructive. And yet there's a way to overcome it. So I want you to turn, if you will, to the fourth chapter of Ephesians. And Paul deals with it here in a beautiful way. And there are some very specific steps a person can deal with to overcome anger in their life, or whatever the cause might be. So look, if you will, beginning in verse 31. We'll come back to this chapter in a moment. But look in verse 31 of Ephesians chapter 4. The scripture says, let all bitterness and wrath and anger and clamor and slander be put away from you, along with all malice. Be kind to one another, tender-hearted, forgiving each other, just as God in Christ has also forgiven you. Look at the awesome contrast in those two verses. And also notice, if you will, the traveling companions with anger. Look at this. Bitterness, wrath, clamor, and slander. And malice. All of these are traveling companions with anger. They all work together, devastating a person mentally, spiritually, and physically. And I want you to see in this passage and in the whole message that our physical being is greatly affected. And probably the one that affects it most of all is anger. And so when you look at this passage and you see the contrast, on the other hand, be kind to one another, tender-hearted, forgiving each other, even as the Lord Jesus Christ has forgiven us. And if you go back to Proverbs chapter 22 and look at what the scripture says here so clearly in this 22nd chapter, look, if you will, in the 24th verse. This is what God says about anger and about the angry person. He says, "Do not associate with a man given to anger, or go with a hot-tempered man, or you will learn his ways and find the, watch this, and find the snare for yourself." You know what happens? Anger creates anger. Now watch this. Anger can be passed on from generation to generation. When somebody grows up in an angry family, and that's the environment in which they grow up in, it's very easy for them to repeat it. The same thing is true, for example, in alcoholism. When a person, and I've seen this over and over and over again, when a person grows up in an alcoholic family, and it's amazing to me with all the pain and the suffering and the heartache that they experience, that daughter will oftentimes go out and marry an alcoholic. It's the environment which she came from. That's the environment she grew up in. But notice what he says in this passage. Don't even associate with a man given to anger or go with a hot-tempered man. Now, if you are not married and you are dating somebody, mark that one down. Don't go with a hot-tempered man. He may be handsome. He may drive the finest automobile. He may have lots of money. But if he's hot-tempered, he's dangerous. And notice what he says. Don't go with one. It's amazing to me that people listen and read the Word of God, go right out and do the opposite and say, "Well, but he's different." Everybody's different. Listen to this. "Or you will learn his ways and find a snare for yourself." That's a very specific, clear warning of the Word of God not to relate, not to get involved with an angry person. Because it's a disaster waiting to happen. Because they just transfer it. Now, I want us to look at this passage, and I want us to notice here how clear the Bible is about those things that go along with anger. Bitterness, clamor, all of these things that go along with it. So I want to give you a definition of anger. I could define it much shorter, but I want to give you a long one because it tells you what anger is all about. Look at this. It is a strong feeling of intense displeasure. Somebody's unhappy. Hostility, indignation as a result, watch this now, of a real or an imagined threat. It doesn't even have to be real. Insult, frustration, or injustice toward yourself or others important to you. Look at that. A strong, intense feeling of displeasure, hostility, indignation as a result of a real or maybe an imagined thing that you heard is something that you heard about yourself, a threat or is an insult, frustration or injustice toward yourself or others important to you. That's what anger is all about. That's why it is absolutely so disastrous. And when a person says, "Well, you know, I'm angry, but I'm not hurting anybody but myself." Oh, yes, you are. Now, there are a couple of verses that I know always on people's minds. Well, what about God's anger? And what about the Bible says in this particular passage in the fourth chapter of Ephesians when he says, verse 26, "Be angry and yet do not sin. Do not let the sun go down in your anger. Do not give the devil an opportunity." So when he says, "Be angry and sin not," so does that mean that there's good anger and bad anger? Yes, there is. So let's talk about what good anger is about for a moment. So the Bible doesn't say don't get angry. He says, don't go to bed with it. Don't let the sun go down on it. Which simply means, listen, don't go to bed at night with anger in your heart. Somebody says, "Well, I'm going to sleep it off." No, you're going to sleep it in. Because when you go to bed with anger in your mind, your subconscious takes that and works that anger all night long, working it into your system. And you think you're going to wake up feeling fantastic. And that you're going to be ye kind one to another, tender-hearted, forgiving each other? No, because your subconscious takes that, drives it into your life. And that's why he says, don't go to bed with it. Don't let the sun go down on it. Don't put your head on a pillow if there's anger in your life, because God is warning us of what it does. Now, there is a form of anger that's good. The form of anger that expresses itself against those who are mistreating somebody else. Do you get that? It's anger toward those who are mistreating somebody else. That's legitimate. That's good anger, because it needs to be corrected. And so that kind of anger is controlled. That kind of anger has a purpose, and that kind of anger is justifiable. It's never selfish. If you do something to me, you hurt my feelings, and I get all uptight and get angry, then that's selfish. You've done something to me. But if you're angry because you see someone else mistreating someone else, then that's a whole different story. And when I think about that, I think about a godly man or woman gets angry at the right time, in the right way, for the right reason. And so all anger is not bad. Some of it's good if it's the right time, the right way, and the right reason. Because there are many times when we need to be angry. Many, many people are hurting today. Many, many people have lost their money, their home, many things, and so people are angry. We live in a very angry society. And we see people, for example, they're so angry, they don't even know they're angry. So they drive up to the traffic light, and the light turns green, and if you're not on the gas pedal instantly, they blow their horn, and if you still don't move, they may just get out of the car and come up and talk to you about it. You know why? They were sitting there angry before they ever got to the traffic light. We have an angry generation before us, and people are angry for all different kind of reasons, but whatever they are, they either have to be dealt with, or they are totally disastrous to the person who is angry. And I'm going to say this more than once. Listen, if somebody is angry with you, you may not even know about it. And so what happens? If they're angry at you and you don't even know about it, who's suffering? They're the ones who are suffering. You're not. So you don't even know what they're angry about. And I've had people, not any time lately, but I've had people walk down the aisle every once in a while, years ago. I can honestly say it's been years ago. Maybe it's because I was a little young and said something they didn't like. But anyway, they'd say, I just need to apologize. I always say, you're forgiven no matter what it is, because I don't even know what it's about. And they'll tell me how I said something that just upset them and they just couldn't get over it. They left the church for a few weeks or a few months and la, la, la, on and on they go. And I say, you know what? You've been hurting all this long and I've been happy as a lark. I say, you know, what a waste of hurt and pain when you are angry at something that really doesn't make any difference to somebody who doesn't even know about it. So think about, for example, Jesus. He was getting ready to heal this man, and he looked around, and he knew the Pharisees and Sadducees were getting ready to accuse him. And so the scripture says, after looking around at them with anger, Jesus got angry. Looking around at them with anger, grieved at their hardness of heart. Now, what was he angry about? He wasn't angry about what they were doing to him. He was angry because of their attitude toward this man. He was getting ready to get healed on the Sabbath, and they couldn't stand it. So he was angry. And then 490 times in the Old Testament, the Bible says that God is angry about something. But God's anger was always righteous indignation. Righteous indignation is anger toward those things that God would be angry about if he were in that situation. You know that's right anger. It's God's anger. It's righteous indignation. And so how do we determine, for example, if our anger is sinful or not? So I'll give you several things to think about. You ask yourself several questions. Number one, is my anger directed toward a person? Is my anger directed toward a person? Secondly, is it without a justifiable cause? Am I angry just because somebody hurt my feelings or said something or did something I didn't like? Is it a justifiable cause? No. Does that anger seek to do harm to another person or persons or institution? Is that the kind of anger I have? And then, of course, if it's the wrong kind of anger, I'm going to hold tightly, not giving it up, no matter what. And so also you have to ask, is my anger the kind that has developed an unforgiving spirit? All of those are bad. In other words, an unforgiving spirit says, I have anger that I'm holding to tightly, and you're not going to get it away from me because somehow some people in a very negative, distorted kind of way enjoy their anger because somehow in their twisted thinking, they take great delight in causing other people heartache and difficulty in life. So how do people usually handle their anger? Well, there are several ways. One way is to repress it, which is simply to say this: no, I'm not angry. And isn't it interesting? And I've seen people do this, and I've talked to them once in a while, and I'll say, are you angry about something? No, I'm not. I say, well, and I could say, yes, you are, but they'd probably say again, no, I'm not. I'd say, well, good, let's talk about it. If you're not angry, it must be something else. Of course, we always get back to anger. And so one way to deal with it is to repress it and say, no, I'm not angry. You know why they say that? Because they're unconscious of it. There are people living bound up in anger who do not even realize that's the problem. And they're quick to point out to you somebody else who's angry. Or you may be angry, but they say, I'm not angry. What am I angry about? But if you keep that conversation going, before long it'll be very evident that they're very angry. So they repress it. Then some people suppress it. They acknowledge that it's there, but here's what they do. They say, it's my business. It's none of your business. If I want to be angry, that's my business. And the truth is, they may admit it, but they determine in their heart, they're not going to change. You're not going to make them change. And so they say, no, you know what? No problem. And what they don't realize is this. When a person is angry and they will not acknowledge it, it just internalizes it. And here's what happens. That anger just sort of sets in there. And it's like a big 50-gallon drum of poison with a hole, a little hole in the bottom of it. And it's just leaking out day after day, week after week, month after month, year after year. And their entire emotional and physical system is being destroyed little by little by anger. But that's what anger does. And if a person is not willing to admit it, listen, denial does not cause it to go away. And even if you admit it and don't deal with it. And so how do you express it? Well, you express it in several ways. And one way that many people express their anger, they just explode. Well, and they just have this fit. And then they quieten down and they act like everything's fine because they've got it out of their system. The other person is like a boiling pot. And I think in terms of like a crock pot. You know, you put all the food and then the water and so forth, and then you just turn it on and just let it simmer. And it boils and it simmers and on it goes. And you know what? Everything gets cooked. And in human life, a person with a crock pot anger, they may keep it subdued, but you know what it's doing? It's cooking them. Their whole emotional being is being tainted. And ultimately destroyed. Before long, we'll talk about the consequences. They can't love anybody. They can't get along with anybody. They can't tell you why, because they won't deal with anger. And they may be able to trace their anger all the way back to their father, mother, and say, well, I'm the way I am because of thus and so. Listen, all of us could go back and find something that somebody taught us or we saw that didn't help us any. The truth is, we're responsible for discovering what's there that's causing us to act the way we act. You can't shove responsibility for actions on somebody else. It doesn't make any difference who they are and what they did. Well, they did thus and so. Okay, so they did, so what do we do about it? And then, of course, those people who make excuse for it. And that's one of the excuses. Or they'll say, I've always been this way. No, nobody has always been full of anger. Or they may say, I have a short fuse. All they say, as we mentioned in the very beginning, this is the way God made me. So remember this. You mothers, when your baby was born, did you say, oh, you angry child, you? No, you didn't. You talked about how sweet and loving. And I mean, they get you up in the middle of the night. They cry half the night. They got colic and all those things. You didn't say, you angry child, you. Why did you come in the world so angry? No, you didn't say that, because that's not the way they came. But they can learn very quickly how to express their anger. And all of us have to deal with it at some time in our life. And so when I think about how we express it, we either explode or it simmers. We acknowledge it, and we will attempt to deal with it in some fashion. But we're all going to respond to it in one way or the other. And when a person realizes it, they can deal with it and overcome it. So to give you a little quick idea of how you would describe how some people handle it, I have them all in the same letter. We blame others or God. We blow up. We bury it. We bear it. We belittle it. We grow bitter, or we benefit from it. Jot them down. You may need them. And so people respond in different ways. But anger is an issue that when it's left in a person's life and undealt with, it will destroy you one way or the other. Now, when a person is like that, it's more than likely going to be a little bit more evident in their feelings and thinking when they say, well, you know, sometimes I am angry. Well, here's the question. Are you angry at this, or are you just angry? All of us at times get angry at this or that, whatever, for a moment. But are we just angry people? And I would say to you, if you're an angry person, you're dangerous. You're dangerous to the people around you who try to love you, who want the best for you. But when I say dangerous, I mean you're dangerous to yourself above everything else, of what's going to happen to you. So let's just think about what are the consequences of being angry. Well, first of all, your relationship to God's not right. You cannot be angry toward others and be right with God. When He says, put it off, lay it down, lay it aside. Can't be right with God and angry at someone else. Even though you could give me 25 reasons for being angry, the truth is there are 25 reasons why you ought to deal with it. So what happens? Your relationship to God's not right. When you're angry with another person, your relationship with them is not going to be right. Especially is that true in a marriage. When one person is angry, or both of them are angry, things are not going to be right. Because anger, when it's bad anger, it's all about me. Because you see, anger says, I want control. And I will control by throwing a fit or by doing something else that is ungodly. And so there's a critical spirit that develops in a person who is angry. And you know people who are angry. That's just who they are. And they would say, well, you know, that's who they are. That's who they are, but you don't want to be around them. And when the Bible says, don't even associate with an angry person, because an angry person is a foolish person. He says, anger resides in the bosom of a fool. That's strong language for God to say about a person who's angry. Why? Because God wants us to see how devastating it is in a person's life. There is no peace. There is a sense of isolation because people really don't want to be around them. There's a sense of frustration, a sense of emptiness in a person who is angry because something's missing. And the reason is love, joy, peace, kindness, goodness, gentleness, all those things are absent. Think about this. If love, joy, peace, goodness, gentleness, self-control, and all these and many other wonderful qualities are not in a person, what do they have? Emptiness, loneliness, frustration, fear, and totally upset with their own life, no sense of real joy in their life. No, and when they think about the future, they're not excited about the future. They're mad about something going on in the present. And in their minds, they have legitimate reasons for being angry. Because they don't have this and they don't have that. And so we live in a hostile environment. And so a believer can shine brighter today than ever before because there's so many people around us who are angry. And so a person who's angry, they can't focus very well. They're procrastinators oftentimes because they can't. But what I want you to see about anger is this. There is an immediate response to anger, but there is an ongoing response to anger in a person's body. You cannot live with anger and be a healthy person. You cannot. And many people, for example, who are depressed, they're angry about something. Something that happened in the past. They can't get over it. They hold to it. They nourish it. They nurse it. It's part of them. But it's also a destructive part of them. And so when you think of physically, think about it, for example. A person who is very, very angry and who lives with that anger is subject to a heart attack. It would be interesting, and the medical profession could tell you probably some statistics. How many people have heart attacks in a fit of anger or at the end of an angry period? Their blood pressure is going up. I wonder how many people are on blood pressure medicine because of something that's going on in their life. And what happens? Everything in your body gets tense. When your body is tense and your vessels are tense, in other words, you can't function. The physical body was not made to function in tight stress and anger and hostility and bitterness and all the rest. There's no way. So they have strokes. I'm not saying that everybody who has a heart attack or has a stroke is...

something, but that's not the kind of anger we're talking about. We're talking about bad anger. We're talking about the kind of anger that spills over a period of time, the kind that explodes in a moment, the kind that makes a person, you don't even want to be around them. There are consequences, and those consequences are devastating. And so, listen, sometimes it results in suicide. People get so angry they don't want to live. In other words, what is there to live for? They take their own life. There are many more results in a person's body. But just to give you an idea, to simply say this. You don't want it, you can't afford it. If you intend to have a healthy life and a happy life, the thing you've got to get rid of, you've got to get rid of all the anger in your life because it's destructive. Listen, you say, I'm going to sleep it off. No, you're not sleeping it off. You're sleeping with it. You don't get rid of it by sleeping it off or drugs or alcohol or sex or pleasure of any kind. It does not get rid of anger. It's something we have to deal with and deal with in a very specific way. So the consequences are devastating. Because if I'm angry, I'm going to hurt somebody else. You know, there's a song, you always hurt the one you love. Well, if you're angry, you're going to hurt the folks around you. You can't keep it to yourself. There's no such thing as hiding anger very long. You may hide it for a short period of time, but it's there. Every child can detect anger in their parent. You can't hide it from a child. You may hide it from somebody else for a short period of time, but eventually it's coming out. And so the issue is, it's a devastating, ungodly attitude about which God says it makes a man or a woman a fool. Anger abides in the bosom of a fool. Therefore, it is ungodly, it is unchristlike, it is unproductive, and it's unhealthy, and it's costly, and it can destroy you. Now tell me one good thing why you should allow yourself to be angry. Cannot. So how do we deal with it? I'm going to give you a list of 9 ways to deal with it because all of them are important. The first one is this. You got to identify it. You want to get rid of anger because you see somebody, you may be sitting out here and saying, I know I'm angry. I feel angry, but I don't know why. Then you have to identify it. If you're going to deal with it, you've got to identify it. Ask yourself the question, what is the source of my anger? In other words, do I look at my family and say, it's my husband, my wife, my children? Is it my finances? Is it my job? Or, watch this, is it something that happened back yon in the past that I've never dealt with? You were hurt back there. Maybe you were younger. Maybe it was in your marriage. But somewhere back yon in the past, you were deeply hurt. You didn't deal with it. And that's been seething there all along. So if you're going to deal with anger, you have to be willing to look back, look around, but look back and ask yourself the question, what is it that I'm angry about? Am I angry at God? Somebody said to me one time, they said, at first I thought I was angry at you. Said, well, then I decided I was angry at God. Then I finally decided I was angry with myself. Well, let me ask you a question. How foolish is it to be angry with God? You know, He could snap you out just like that. You're angry at God who sent His Son to the cross to die for your sins, who keeps your heart beating every day. Every good thing that comes your way is from Him, and even some of the bad things that come your way, He turns them to good, and you're angry at God? You have to identify who and what is it that I'm angry. Am I angry against some institution? It doesn't make a difference what it is. You have to identify it. What is it I'm angry about? Secondly, you have to be willing to confess it. That is, yes, I am angry. I'm not going to stuff it any longer. Not going to deny it any longer. Not going to push it aside. Not going to cover it up. I'm going to be willing to acknowledge it. And in the process, ask yourself the question, why am I angry? Why am I angry? Whatever the reason is, why am I still angry? I'm the one paying the price. Why am I still angry? The third thing is this. Clarify your feelings. In other words, what am I feeling in this anger? I admit that I am. Ask myself the question, why am I angry? So what are my feelings in this? Clarify. Is it that I feel hurt? Do I feel rejected? You may say all these things. Do I fear getting involved?

0: involved in something that I think I should? Am I angry about that? Why don't I have the capacity to do these things? Do I have needs that are unmet? For example, there are people who want to get married, and they don't seem to be able to find the right one. And so they're angry. They're angry at God, angry at women, angry at men, angry about the circumstance. Why am I angry? What am I feeling in this anger? And then, of course, and I say this again because this is so very important. Am I angry about something that happened back yonder? Well, what is it that happened that made me, how did I get angry at that person? Am I still angry? I remember picking up this biography of a person that you would know his name. Most of you would if I call his name, and I wouldn't. Before you get to the foreword, in the front of this book, he makes this statement. It's in print. I will never forgive this man as long as I live. Now, if I call his name, he's got all the money in the world he could ever want. Prestige, prominence, position. Somebody wronged him. Somebody else whose name you would know. And he said, but I'll never forgive him as long as I live. When I picked it up and read that, I didn't even want to read it anymore because I thought, what could I learn from this? I learned enough right up on the front page. Here's a man who's got everything in the world anybody could ever want materially. I don't know about his family. But he has bitterness, resentment, hostility, anger to put in print, in public, that I will never forgive him as long as I live. What a horrible way to look at life and to put it in print. What do you think his children said about that? What will his grandchildren say? Well, my grandfather said he'd never forgive so-and-so no matter how long he lived. What a horrible testimony. If you were to ask him, are you a Christian? He might say yes. If I were to talk to him and he told me yes, I'd say, let's get your biography out and look at it. We don't even need to turn to page one. Let's look at the first statement you made. You would never forgive somebody. Have you thought about the cross? Have you thought about how many times Jesus has forgiven you? And you're not going to forgive this man for making a decision that he thought was wise, and you will never forgive him. You have to purposely deal with it. In other words, you see, he's still living with it. If you're going to overcome anger, purposely deal with it quickly. If you get angry at somebody and say, well, I'm going to sleep on it. Remember what I've said, and I've said it on purpose about three times. You're not going to sleep with it. It's going on the inside. You're going to wake up with it. And so that's not the way to get rid of it. Deal with it quickly. How? Well, first of all, just what we said. Identify it, confess it, clarify your feelings. What's this all about? If you feel, watch this, and this is a terrible feeling somebody have. If you feel angry and you don't know what it is, that's just frustration. That creates anxiety. That creates a hostile feeling in your own heart. You're angry with yourself, bitter with yourself. Why am I this way? What's going on in my life? And so when you start getting honest, you have to be totally honest. And so if I'm going to deal with it, I need to deal with it. Watch this quickly, because the longer I hold to it, the more I will justify its presence and defend it, and the more disastrous it'll be. You know what? I can just weep when I think about children growing up in that kind of a life. I'll give you an example. And I've seen this more than once. But usually I notice it's mothers, not fathers, because mothers are usually the ones that buy groceries. A little boy walks over and they got all this candy up here. Now, you know, that's like heaven to about a three-year-old or four-year-old. And they can have their pick. And so the kid walks over and he picks up a piece of candy, and the mother just explodes. Put that down right now. You know you shouldn't eat that. No, I won't even talk about all the things she says. Well, you say, well, doesn't the mother have a right to correct the child? She's not correcting him. She's venting anger. When a mom explodes over something like a 10-cent piece of candy, you've got an angry mother. And if she'll do that in public, I thought, what will she do in private? And if I said, ma'am, are you angry? No, I'm not angry. I'm just correcting my child. She doesn't even realize how angry she is. You think about a child growing up in a home where mother and dad are fussing, fighting all the time. If you're happily married, you better thank God. Secondly, if you're thinking about being married, you better thank, T-H-I-N-K, to God. Because I see so much of this, and I see people hurting, and hurting deeply, and especially kids who grow up in that kind of a situation. So the quicker you deal with it, the better. And one thing I'd make a suggestion, which is the next thing on my list here, that is take an emotional timeout. And one of the best ways to do that is think about this. Let me ask you this. We all know what a big stop, red stop sign looks like. Amen? Come on now. Amen?
1: Amen.
0: You know what a stop sign looks like. All right, if you want to prevent yourself from getting angry about something, when somebody wrongs you or says something you think they said or whatever it might be, that before you react, you think about that big red stop sign. Stop. And do what? Stop and think now exactly what's going on. Is that what I thought they said, or is that what they said? Is that true, or is it not true? Did I get the real story, or did I not? God, how do you want me to respond to this? Now, I know that works. And I know it works because when I was president of the Southern Baptist Convention, and I had lots there, about, as I said, 49% against me, 51% for me. And so I had this big meeting of all the executive secretaries of all the Baptists in the whole United States. And so they had a right to ask me any question they want to ask me, and the cameras were there, and the reporters and so forth. And so the night before, I got to thinking about that, and I thought, oh, dear Lord, I've seen how they act. They're like vultures. They just want you to say one wrong thing. So I took a 4x6 card and I wrote on it in big black letters, pause. And so I set it on my table right in front of myself, and I had it fixed so I could see it real good. And every time they'd ask me a question, I'd look at that, pause. And so I didn't answer it quickly. So they didn't catch me on anything. They tried their best. Now, if I had not had that there and I'd have responded quickly, they probably would have caught me on something. So it made me look real smart that I could answer every question very carefully. I knew the answers, but I could have gotten, you know, the way they come on at you, you can get a little angry, you get a little irritated. That's what they want to do. They want you to act in such a fashion they can say, see there? And so that's why you can't afford to act that way. So that little pause sign really helped me. Watch this. If you listen, say amen. You do not have to respond to everything people say about you. You don't have to. In other words, if they want to think something, they want to say something, let them say it. And when you and I know the truth, and God knows the truth, that's what matters. Now, sometimes people will fly off and say things that they shouldn't say or wish they hadn't. And so what difference does it make? If you're doing the right thing, you and God know about it. It doesn't make any difference what anybody else thinks. Ultimately, if you're doing the right thing and you're doing it in the right spirit, in the right way, then there's always going to be criticism. And so it's how we handle it. And what we're talking about here is how to handle it so that you don't get angry. You stop and you think about it. Remember what the Bible says? Quick to hear, slow to speak, slow to anger. Quick to listen to it, slow to speak, slow to anger. Because God doesn't want us living as angry people. We represent Him. And so the next thing I'd simply say is what He says in this passage, put it away. That's what He says in this passage. He says, be angry and yet do not sin. Do not let the sun go down on your anger. Do not give the devil, for example, don't give him a place. And he's let all bitterness and wrath and anger and clamor and slander be put away from you. What do you mean, put it away? Well, for example, this morning I got up and I didn't have this coat on. So I decided to put it on. So I've been wearing it. Now, how do I put it to take it off? I just take it off the way I got it on. So if I'm going to get rid of anger, here's what he says. Take it off. Strip it away. Put it down. He says, listen, I can't put that down. If you could not, it wouldn't be in the Bible. by the power of the Holy Spirit who lives within you. He will enable you and empower you to say, God, I forgive them. I don't want that in my life anymore, Lord. It's hurt me. It's damaged me. It's hurt me deeply. And Lord, I lay it down. I lay down my anger toward that person. You say, well, suppose they do it again. You lay it down again. How do I know that can work? Because I saw and lived with my mom who laid it down day after day, week after week, month after month, year after year. Until the man to whom she was married became blind and couldn't do anything for himself. And all of a sudden his whole attitude changed. You can lay it down. You can lay it down again and again. But primarily, when it first hits you, lay it down right then. You can lay it down. Because remember, watch this carefully. You play into the hands of the person who wants to hurt you. They can get you angry and get that anger in you. Then you know what they're doing? They've won the battle to some degree. Now they're suffering too. But now they have you suffering. So remember that passage here in Ephesians 6? Put on the whole armor of God. And I have this little soldier that somebody sent me a long, long time ago, and it's a frame. I have it on the table beside my bed. So when I wake up in the morning, I'm reminded. And I put it on this way. I know the Bible says it another way, but I think this way. Put on the helmet of salvation to protect my thinking. Breastplate of righteousness to protect my emotions. The girdle of truth so that I'll know how to respond in truth. Feet shod with the preparation of the gospel of peace, ready to share the gospel. The sword of the Spirit. And above all, taking the shield of faith. Now, that was not a round shield. That shield in the Greek is the same word for door, which meant it was one of those shields that could cover a person totally. And so what is he saying in that passage? He said to be properly dressed. Get dressed because you're going to be in a battle. And I think when we get up every morning, you and I do not know what we're going to face. And it may be that you work around somebody that's just very difficult to deal with because they're just angry persons. Now, you can't tell them they're angry because they don't know it yet. What you can do is to pray for them, for God to show them in some fashion that they're angry. But we're talking about how you and I deal with it. Put it away. Ask God to strip it off. It doesn't fit. Let me ask you a question. Does bad anger fit a believer? No. This hurts our testimony. Therefore, because it doesn't fit us and it's not the will of God, and he says it abides in the bosom of a fool, I can take it off by the Spirit of God within me. I can lay it down no matter what they've done. You can, but you have to choose to. There's somebody who says, well, but wait a minute now. If I don't retaliate, they're getting away with it. Don't you know God knows what they did? Nobody gets away with anything with him. Listen, it's not in your hands and mine to retaliate and to be sure somebody gets punished for something. That only creates problems. We leave them to God. Let me tell you something. I'd much rather somebody get me than God. He knows how to really place the thorn where it belongs. Then likewise, replace it. That means we say, get rid of it and replace it. Let's say you get angry. I would say to a lady, your husband makes you angry about something and you just don't know what you're going to do and you're just having a fit. Go clean out that old closet that you've been avoiding to clean out for months. Get in there. You know what happens? You get in there with your hands and you're working. Or if you're a man, go wash your car. In other words, go play golf. Do something to get you out of that mode. You don't have to respond in bitterness and resentment and hostility and anger. You don't have to. Do something that's good. I can think of times that I've been angry years ago. I just go down to my dark room, close the door, nobody but me and God, and work a half a day or something developing my photos. And you know what? By the time I got out of that, you'd have thought I'd been in paradise. I was so relaxed. So everybody needs a hobby or something they can do. And what you're really doing is you're working out those emotions. You're getting rid of them. That's why we said deal with it quickly. And don't let it harbor there. Because listen, watch this. You can't keep anger to yourself. You cannot. then determine in your own mind you're going to benefit from it. In other words, if you hit one of those situations, don't let it go by. Just say, how can I benefit from this? Well, one way you can benefit from it is this. You say, well, Lord, just help me to be able to realize that when I'm angry, there's something wrong. If I'm angry, there's something wrong. So therefore, it's up to me to deal with that anger in my heart, no matter whether somebody else does or not. And then I can also profit from it by, if it makes me angry, get up and do something that's worthwhile. And sometimes a person will say, you know, I was just so angry, and I got it, and I did thus and so, and this, that, and the other, and so forth, and you know what? I got over it. They worked it out. And so there's nothing wrong with that. Everybody has to find out the best way for them to deal with it. But I come back to say this. Listen, you do not want to live with poison. Spiritual, emotional, physical poison. That's what it is. You name it anything you want to. That's what it is. Because that's the effect it has upon your physical body. It's not worth it. Why should I poison my body, poison my spirit, poison and ruin my future over something somebody did to me, whether it's the day yesterday or years ago? And there are people today whose physical bodies reveal the consequences of anger in their life. And then purpose in your heart that you'll prevent that from reoccurring again. You just won't let yourself get entangled in all that anger. In other words, you can make a decision, Lord, I don't want to be a person who wears their feelings on their sleeve. I want to be a person who demonstrates godliness, righteousness, love and kindness and peace and understanding and forgiveness. And purpose in my heart to respond in that way. Now, you may be sitting here this morning thinking, he doesn't know my situation. No, I don't. But let me ask you a question. Name me a situation in which it is not right to do the things that I've talked about. You can't. Acknowledge it, deal with it, lay it down, wash your hands of it. God will enable you to do that and walk on in your life, not allowing yourself. Listen, it's a form of suicide. You kill yourself a day at a time by allowing anger to conquer you in your life. People are angry at the church, angry at God, angry at their boss, angry at each other, angry at their family, angry at their finances, angry at this, angry at that. You know what they're doing? It's a self-destruct mode. You do not have to do that. Life is too precious. Your friend, your family, your friends are too precious. They need you in their life. And besides that, when you stand tall in the midst of difficulty, hardship, and pain, you bear an awesome witness to people who are struggling. You can become a strong, solid, life-changing witness when you're able to share with somebody that you see going through anger. And you say, let me tell you what I learned about that and how God worked in my life. You see, if you can help a person see that what they're doing to themselves is so disastrous, you've got their attention. As long as they think, well, it's okay. No, you're destroying yourself. And I've said that over and over and over again in this message for the simple reason that is exactly what happens. It's self-destruction. Well, you may not be a Christian and you're saying, well, how can I deal with that? You won't do very well at it. For the simple reason it takes Jesus and the power of God within you to be able to forgive and to enable yourself to walk away and strip away those things in your life that are destroying your life. It's not worth it. And if you're willing to ask him to forgive you of your sins and to cleanse you of the sin in your own life and tell him that you're receiving Christ Jesus as your personal Savior and the Lord and Master of your life, and that you want him in your life, you want the best life possible, and that's a life that he gives. If you're willing to ask him, he's willing to give it to you. And to give you guidance in your life. And to help you overcome. You say, but I've got so much junk in my past. And so much trash in my past. And so much hurt. And so much failure in my past. When he went to the cross, he took your sin debt in full. He paid your sin debt in full. He's already taken care of all that. All you have to do is let him handle it. and he'll handle it. You don't have but two choices. You can be miserable the rest of your life, or you can have a peace that passes all understanding. But if you're angry, you've got to deal with it. Father, how grateful we are that you're patient and loving and kind and tender and forgiving. Thank you that you'd have a lot of reasons to be angry with all of us, but you're not. And when we make mistakes or sin against you, you don't get angry with us. You know where we are. You know our hearts. You know what we choose to do. And so we thank you this morning for loving us enough to be gracious and kind and forgiving and very patient till we learn some lessons we probably should have learned a long time ago. And this we pray in Jesus' name. Amen. Amen. Now listen carefully. You wrote down some things this morning that you're going to need. Don't put them in a drawer. Or don't put them in that closet where you don't go to very often. Keep them close to you. Because more than likely before this week's over, you're going to wish you remembered something that you heard. And if you will go over those at night before you go to bed, they get in your mind, they get in your heart, they get in your subconscious. You meet somebody who needs it, it's amazing. The Bible says, Jesus said about the Holy Spirit, he'll bring to your remembrance those things that I've taught you. He'll do the same for you. You can be a catalyst to save somebody from wrecking and ruining their life and possibly even committing suicide. You'd be surprised how many calls we get in any given month. In fact, I was speaking at a conference this week, and this couple who were there when I was speaking, he said, I got to tell you something. 3 weeks ago, I was committed to committing suicide and already planned it. And I turned on the television, not to listen to you, but I turned it on, and you said something. Changed my mind immediately. You don't know who you're working around, living around, who's just a moment away from self-destruction. That makes you very, very important in the kingdom of God every day of your life. Amen.
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0: Last year, or maybe yesterday, or maybe this morning, somebody hurt you, and you felt it. And your first response was to retaliate, because you felt like you had a right to. So outwardly, you decided not to. But what you did, you stuffed it. And it's on the inside. Or it may be that last year or yesterday or whenever, you saw somebody else that you thought was wronged. And you would like to have retaliated about that. But you didn't feel like you could. So you stuffed that one. One of the most dangerous things a person can do is stuff resentment, anger, hostility, all of these things, which really adds up to unforgiveness. And all this series of sermons, we've talked about the different emotions that are deadly, and they cause all kind of diseases, all kind of hurt, all kind of pain. And people live with it. Instead of dealing with it, they just live with it. And they have the idea that it's over because, oh, I have forgotten that. But if you stuffed it, you may have forgotten it in your mind, but your body is still being affected by what you stuffed. Because you see, unforgiveness may be stuffed, but you do not escape the consequences of an unforgiving spirit. An unforgiving spirit is one of the most disastrous things that a person can have. Because it's so subtle, it seems like, well, I forgot it. It was a long time ago, and it didn't really make all that much difference, and so I've just forgotten the whole affair. Well, you may have forgotten it, but not really. Because deep down inside, it's still boiling away. The acid is still working away. You may not have any feelings about it right now. And you think, you know what, if it was all that bad, why don't I feel it? A person can have cancer for years without feeling it. They can have heart trouble for a long time before it has its outward effect. There are a lot of things that can go on in the human body before we even know about it. Unforgiveness is a disastrous attitude. It's a totally ungodly attitude. In fact, it is an attitude of rebellion. When you look at what unforgiveness is all about, you understand the nature of it from God's viewpoint when you look at the cross. Because at the cross, what did he say? That he was paying us in debt for every single person in the world, from Adam all the way to the last person who's born. That was the love of God. And he didn't say, I'll forgive you until when, if, and, but, and so forth. But his awesome gift of forgiveness is offered to all. And so I want you to listen carefully to this message. Because many people think they don't have any unforgiveness in their life. But the truth is, if they look deeply enough, it's probably there. And if it's there, it's doing its damage just a little bit at a time. So I want you to turn, if you will, to a passage that we turned to when we talked about anger. And if you'll turn to the fourth chapter of Ephesians, and I want us just to read two or three verses here, beginning in verse 26, when the scripture says, Paul said it, he said, don't let the sun go down on your anger, don't sleep with it, and do not give the devil an opportunity, which says, if we don't deal with things right up front, we give the devil a toehold in our life, and the result is that's when he begins to work his destructive work. Then he says in verse 29, let no unwholesome word proceed from your mouth, but only such a word as is good for edification according to the need of the moment, so that it will give grace to those who hear. Do not grieve the Holy Spirit of God, by whom you were sealed for the day of redemption. Listen to this. Let all bitterness and wrath and anger and clamor and slander be put away from you along with all malice. And then he says, be kind to one another, tender-hearted, forgiving each other, just as God in Christ also has forgiven you. That is a command of the Lord. And if you'll think about this, it is the only attitude that is befitting those who say that we are believers and followers of Jesus. An unforgiving spirit does not fit in the life of a follower of Jesus. Why did he come? He came for the purpose of dying on the cross to do what? To make it possible that all of us would be forgiven of our sin. When you trust the Lord Jesus Christ as your personal Savior, he forgives you of all of your sin. And all of us have the responsibility, who are followers of his, to forgive others. And he doesn't say if and when possible and this, that, and the other. He just says our responsibility is to forgive. And notice the degree of forgiveness. He doesn't say forget it when we're wrong. He says be kind to one another, tender-hearted, forgiving each other, just as God in Christ also has forgiven you. That is a command. It's the will of God. It's the plan of God. And to do otherwise would keep us from being the persons God wants us to be, having the witness God wants us to have, and living the life God has planned for us. There are not many things more destructive in a person's life than an unforgiving spirit, because that you cannot keep it to yourself. And it can go on for years, destroying inside of a person without even realizing it. So let's define a couple of things here, and let's just define what we mean by forgiveness, because people have different attitudes and different ideas about it. So forgiveness, for example, it means giving up resentment against someone and our right to get even, no matter what they've done. It means giving up resentment against someone and our right to get even, no matter what has been done to us. And that's the crucial part, because people say, well, if you just knew what he did, if you just knew what they did, she did. No. No matter what has been done to us. Think about it this way. How many times has Jesus forgiven you of your sin since you were saved? How many times has he forgiven you of something since you were saved? You have never been to him and asked him genuinely and honestly, you have never asked him to forgive you, and he said, nothing doing. When you come to the cross and realize what he's done for us, you and I have no right to not forgive. Because think about this, we're followers of Jesus. And what was Jesus all about? Why did he come? He came to forgive us of our sins. And for me to be unforgiving means that I'm acting totally out of character as a follower of Jesus. Now, I want to give you another definition, so listen to this. Forgiveness is the surrendering of my right to hurt you back. If I really and truly forgive you, I surrender my right to hurt you back, no matter what you've done. And I know that there are people who've been through all kinds of, quote, hell, and say, but if you only knew how I was treated. Let me ask you a question. Retaliation does what? It doesn't make you feel any better. Somebody says, well, I'd feel a whole lot better if I could retaliate. No, you just think you could. Because God says retaliation is not his will, that he will assume full responsibility for dealing with the other person. That's not our responsibility. Retaliation just creates more anger and more hostility and more conflict. So let's just define what we mean by unforgiveness. It means the deliberate, willful refusal to give up one's resentment and the right to get even based on the attitude somebody's got to pay for the wrong done. As long as I feel like somebody's got to pay, then I'm not going to be forgiving. Look at that. Deliberate, willful refusal to give up one's resentment and the right to get even based on the attitude someone's got to pay for the wrong done. Because here's what happens. Somebody says, well, they got by with it. Do you think anybody can get by with anything with an all-knowing God? No, they cannot. That's why he says, leave it to me. Vengeance is mine, I will repay, saith the Lord. So it must grieve the heart of God to see his children have resentment and hostility and anger, unforgiveness towards someone because of what's happened. When God says, look, leave it to me. You forgive them and I'll take care of it. I know exactly how to take care of it. And so it's never excusable. It is never defendable to have an unforgiving spirit toward anyone as a follower of Jesus Christ. And think about this. When we accepted Christ as our Savior, we surrendered that right. We gave up that right. You may not have thought about it, but when you think about what happened, you surrendered your life to him. The Holy Spirit came into your life to live out the life of Christ. And what is the fruit of the Spirit? Love, joy, peace, kindness, goodness, self-control. 9 fruits of the Spirit. He came to do what? To live in us. And when you and I trusted Jesus Christ as our Savior, he says he became our life. It's the life of Jesus living within us through the Holy Spirit. So unforgiveness doesn't fit on the inside. We're followers of Jesus. We are men and women who are godly. And a godly spirit and an unforgiving spirit doesn't inhabit the same heart. It doesn't fit who we are. It would be like me coming in here. I wear a size 41 long. If I came in here with a size 62 short, you'd say, well, you need to go back and redress. Because why? Because that doesn't fit me. Unforgiveness does not fit you. You can never make it fit you. You will never be that size in the eyes of God. And so we have to deal with it in some fashion. And what it does, it just, unforgiveness plants a root in us. You see, unforgiveness isn't just an act. Unforgiveness is like a seed planted. And when it's planted, it's going to grow roots. And it's going to grow and grow and grow. And remember this. The consequences of unforgiveness do not disappear because you start doing good things. You can't come to church enough. You can't hear enough sermons. You can't give enough money. You can't have enough good deeds to eliminate and to remove a bitter, resentful, unforgiving spirit. Something has to happen on the inside of a person, because what happens is it grows and grows and grows. And remember this, that if I keep unforgiveness in my heart, it's a decision I make. I don't have to. I can either remain unforgiving, I can remain resentful, I can remain not wanting to see the person, look at the person. When I see them, for example, I have a bad spirit. I can keep that in my heart only to my damage, because it always damages the person who is unforgiving. And if you think about it, it's self-imposed bondage. When a person has an unforgiving spirit, it's there. But when a person feels like they've really been wronged in a big way, and they carry the weight of that and don't deal with it, they carry weight. It's a weight that God never intended. Come unto me, all ye that labor and are heavy laden, and I'll give you rest. But if I come to him, I've got to unshackle my unforgiving spirit, my bitterness, my resentment, my hostility, and all of my defensiveness. And saying, well, you know, it's not what they did to me, it's what they did to somebody else. It's still resentment, it's still hostility, it's still anger, it's still bitterness, and the consequences are the same. Or, if I'm unwilling to forgive myself, let's say that you do something in your life that you just can't forgive yourself. If you don't forgive yourself, the consequences are the same. Because it's still, listen, it's still an attitude within yourself that carries consequences, because there is guilt, there is self-anger, and all the things that go with it. Unforgiveness is a destructive element in anyone's life, and it doesn't fit who we are. And if you'll think about it, we can call it sin. But you know, what I've discovered is the little word S-I-N doesn't really mean too much to most people. But when you say what it really is, rebellion against God, that's what it really is. So you know that rebellion against God is to fight against him. It's to say no to him. It's to insist on I have my way no matter what way he wants. So when you look at unforgiveness as rebellion against Almighty God, it is a sin. It is a sin that doesn't go away until you're willing to deal with it and acknowledge that it's there. And it oftentimes has consequences a person never dreamed of. And if they could just foresee the consequences in their family, among their children, in their business, in their personal relationships, if they could foresee the consequences of how that works, they'd get rid of it. But many people just push it aside and say, well, nobody's perfect. Everybody makes mistakes. It's my business. It's nobody else's business. If I want to feel that way, I'll feel that way. But that does not remove the fact that it is a spirit of rebellion against Almighty God. And when I think about how serious that is, turn, if you will, to Matthew chapter 6 for a moment. And let's look at the prayer that Jesus taught his disciples here. We all know this. Most of us know it by heart. Our Father which art in heaven. And so forth. And when he comes down to the end of this prayer, listen to this. And do not lead us into temptation, but deliver us from evil. For yours is the kingdom and the power and the glory forever. Amen. Then he says, look at these next two verses. For if you forgive others for their transgressions, your heavenly Father will also forgive you. But if you do not forgive others, then your Father will not forgive your transgression. Now let's explain what that means. That is, if I'm unwilling to forgive those who've wronged me, or if I'm unwilling to forgive somebody that I think hurt somebody I love, for example, if I'm unwilling to forgive, here's what he says. My Father won't forgive me of my transgressions. That's the only part of that prayer that has a warning in it. And the warning says to me, this is a very serious thing when a person is unwilling to forgive. Now, what does he mean by the fact that if I don't forgive, he won't forgive me? He said, does that mean I lose my salvation? No. When you and I trusted Jesus Christ as our personal Savior, we were pardoned from all of our sins and the penalty of our sin. But on a daily basis, we live in a fallen world. And so, because we're not perfect and we're not going to be perfect, that's why John says in 1 John 1:9, to keep ourselves clean, there needs to be confession. And so, what does he mean by the fact that he'll not forgive us? It doesn't mean you're going to be lost, but it means between you and God, there is something that has to be dealt with that is not dealt with, and therefore, God isn't going to just wipe it away because what you've done, you have said, I'm unwilling to forgive. Now, what's this forgiveness all about? This forgiveness is all about God's whole, entire redemptive plan. That's what the cross is all about, forgiveness. And here I am now as a believer, and I'm unwilling to forgive somebody for what they've done to me or done to somebody that I love. And so I hold resentment and hostility and anger. And he says, as long as you do that, there's something between us. Watch this. Listen carefully. You cannot be right with God and have unforgiveness, resentment, hostility, anger, bitterness towards somebody else, no matter what it is. We read the definition. You cannot. Here's what he says. He says, if we don't forgive, then he won't forgive us. It doesn't mean we'll be lost, but it means our fellowship is broken. You say, well, Neil, I can pray and pray and pray. You can pray all you want to. The word of God is either true or it's not true. And he says that there is unforgiven sin between us and God. I have to deal with that. If I do not deal with it, I am the one who's suffering the consequences. You see, here is the crazy devastation about unforgiveness. No matter what somebody's done to me, let's say, for example, somebody wrongs me. They don't even know it. And so I get bitter and resentful and angry and hostile. And I blame them for it, and I want to retaliate. Well, let me ask you, if they don't even know anything about it, who's hurting? They're not hurting. I'm hurting. If that's my attitude, I'm the one who's suffering, not the other person. And there are many, many people who go through life with bitterness and anxiety and resentment. And I've met a few people, not many, who've gone through several years in their life of unforgiveness and discovered that the person they thought wronged them was not the right person. Imagine that. Look what they carried with them. How many years of resentment, hostility, and anger did they carry towards someone else that they had the wrong person in mind? Who suffered? They suffered. It doesn't make any difference if you have the right person or the wrong person. You suffer when there's unforgiveness. And I think this passage ought to say to us how serious it is that God would say, you don't forgive, you break fellowship. You can't give enough. You can't pray enough. You can't witness enough. You can't do enough to put that back together until the heart's clean. Why? God loves you too much to let you get by with sin and to agree with it's okay. Because why? Because remember what he says? He says he predestined you and me to be conformed to the likeness of his son. If I'm going to be conformed to the likeness of his son, then whatever's in me that is unlike his son, we got to get rid of it. We got to deal with it. And so that's why Paul says on two occasions, lay it down, lay it aside, lay aside those things, make a decision, a determined decision that you will not allow in your life anything that, listen, that keeps you from becoming the person God wants you to be and being able to achieve the things in life that God wants you to achieve. And there are many people in life who, listen, they've built their own barrier to progress. They've built their own barrier to prosperity. They've built their own barrier to love because they refuse to surrender what is poisoning their life. And as a result, they go through life wanting to blame somebody. Sometimes they just want to blame society. Well, it's this country I live in. Oh, it's these people. Oh, if I were this and if I were that. Listen, all that blame doesn't get you anything but frustration, anxiety, and more anger and more unforgiveness. You see, it doesn't fit. You can't make unforgiveness fit anywhere in your life as a believer. It doesn't fit. And we just pay the consequences. Now, think about, for example, when Peter said, and he probably said it a little pridefully, well, Lord, how many times should I forgive somebody? Seven times? He said, no, 70 times seven, and that does not mean 490. Let me tell you why. Why did he say 70 times 7? Because that was a number of completeness, which means we just keep on forgiving. So let me ask you a question. At what point do we stop forgiving? You can't name that because there is no point. In other words, if I stop forgiving, I start suffering the consequences. So at no point do I stop forgiving. You say, but suppose they keep on, keep on, keep on. I understand that. What do I do? I keep on forgiving and keep on forgiving. Otherwise, what? I suffer the consequences. So let's think for just a moment. What happens in a person's life when they refuse to be forgiving? Well, as we said, there starts within them what the chapter 12 of Hebrews warns us about in this 14th verse. He says, pursue peace with all men and sanctification without which no one will see God, if there's no holiness in us. Watch this. He uses his word, and it's interesting. See to it that no one comes short of the grace of God. So I looked up that word in the Greek, see to it. Listen, that's a 13-letter word. That is, make it your business. Concentrate on this. Don't overlook this. Make it your business to do what? To see that no root of bitterness springs up in your life causing trouble. And listen, he says, and by it many people are defiled, which simply means you can't keep bitterness to yourself. And bitterness is a choice we make. If somebody hurts me, I have a choice to be bitter, resentful, hostile, angry, and retaliate, or I have a choice not to. It's a choice we make. And the fruits of bitterness, what happens? It's anger, we want to retaliate, and all kind of things grow up out of bitterness. And all of them are negative in its effect upon us. You take one pure glass of crystal clear water. It doesn't take but one drop of dark blue ink to turn the whole thing blue, or black ink, or whatever color. The whole thing is affected by it. You see, bitterness is a destructive attitude. And it's an attitude that does what? It overflows. No bitter person can keep it to themselves. You say, well, you know what? I'm a private kind of person. Nobody knows that I'm bitter. Oh, yes, they do. You can't keep it to yourself because that's the nature of it. It's a destroyer. And what it does, it destroys people who are around you. You cannot keep it to yourself. People lose their job because of their unforgiving, bitter spirit. They lose their family. Husband or wife walks out. They lose their children because the kids can't stand that kind of bitterness any longer, being mistreated. There is a price to pay for an unforgiving spirit. And most people have believed the devil's lie. Well, it's not going to hurt you. Look at you. You're doing well. You cannot live long without it beginning to show up in a fashion that you don't want to suffer till the end of your life. And so when I think about all the different ways it hinders us, for example, you cannot have a good prayer life and have a bitter spirit or have unforgiveness in your heart. You can't. Why? Because you come to God and you can come to him saying, Lord, I just want to thank you for being so good to me. And I'm confessing my sin. You can reel all that off. Do you think God doesn't see that behind all that is an unforgiving spirit? Listen, if you hold bitterness, resentment, hostility, anger toward anybody, unforgiveness in your life, prayer life's over until you deal with it. You say, well, I'm getting along fine. You think you are. But what you can't see is what's on the inside and what's happening to you. Your worship, for example. Think about this for a moment. You see, if we get realistic about it, how can you come and sing these songs, for example? My Jesus, I love thee. I know thou art mine. For thee all the follies of sin I resign. Amazing grace, how sweet the sound that saved a wretch like me. This world is not my home. I'm just a passing through. We just go through all these songs. How great thou art. With unforgiving spirit in my heart, that's hypocrisy. It doesn't work. I'm just saying if you'll think about it, talking to a holy, loving God who loves you dearly, and you sing these songs as if everything is all right when you know in your heart you can't stand it. You know, the interesting thing about being a pastor, I started out like most pastors did in a very small church up in the mountains in North Carolina. And it was a wonderful group of people. But in any small church, you got little, especially if it's families, you got this conflict. And sometimes I remember sitting up on a platform thinking, what is it going to take to get these folks to loving each other? Because what they were fussing about was totally insignificant. It was something that happened to their parents, and they passed it down the generation. And you think about people who pass down their anger and hostility and bitterness, and if you ask them why, it is amazing that sometimes, and I remember asking one of the gentlemen, I said, why can't y'all get along? Well, our parents didn't get along. I said, wait a minute. And you're still angry? Well, we got a reason to be angry. Well, what is it? Did you know not one could ever tell me what it was? Not one person could identify. But you say, that's part of the family. That's who we are. Can't worship. What kind of witness can you have if your heart's full of unforgiveness. How can you talk about the forgiveness of God to a person when you've got unforgiveness in your own heart? And when it comes to giving, what did Jesus say? He said, if you've got something against somebody, before you put in your offering, go deal with it and then bring it back. The important thing is, listen, God wants you to have peace and joy and happiness in your heart. He wants you to enjoy life. You cannot enjoy life as long as there's conflict between you and someone else. It's just there. And especially is that true in families where people live close knit as a family does. And so what happens? It blocks your spiritual growth and hinders the people around you. I think about children who grow up in a family where one member of the family or the parents, let's say that they're angry at each other. When they grow up in that kind of atmosphere, unless one of those members of the family, unless they're strong enough to see what's happening, explain it and talk about forgiveness and so forth, what happens to those kids? They're going to grow up. If that's their atmosphere, it's sort of natural for them to be angry. And what happens to their kids? The same thing. We pass down more than we realize. And therefore, it's not something that you keep to yourself. So when I think about how it affects us, I think about how it affects us physically. And generally, the counselors will say, 90% of the people who come to us for counseling have an unforgiving spirit. We might be shocked if we knew how many people were in hospital beds. They could trace it back to an unforgiving spirit. You see, an unforgiving spirit creates anger and hostility and so forth. So what happens? Listen, do you want to be driving next to someone else who got up angry as the devil that morning, couldn't stand anybody around them, walked out angry, and they're driving 80 miles an hour right beside you? No, you don't. You can't keep it to yourself. And maybe you're hurting somebody and you don't even realize it. Maybe the things that you say about somebody, comments that you make. You see, here's what happens. Watch this carefully. When the people who love you and respect you hear you say angry things or bitter things or resentment towards someone else, if that person's not godly, let's say they have high respect for you, they may pick up on that and start feeling the same thing. Well, the person they're feeling that toward had nothing to do with anything. This is why bitterness spreads, and it's absolutely a disaster. It affects every part of a person. Think about this. Hospitals running over. Just try to go to any hospital and park. Just try. You got to go to the top level, no matter what time of day it is, and maybe find a parking place. Think about all the hospitals running over. Doctors are jammed full. They're in a hurry. You're one person, next person waiting in line. Why are we so sick? Well, I think there are probably two reasons. What we eat and how we believe. That'll make you sick. And sometimes you can't always govern everything you eat, but you can govern how you feel, the way you treat people, how you respond. So it affects all kind of relationships. But the one thing I want to think about for just a few moments, and that's this, how do we deal with it? So I'd ask you this. If you walked out here today and somebody tripped you somehow and you fell, and say you broke your leg, and they were just careless, how would you feel? Would you say, oh, I know you didn't mean to when you got in the car? I'm telling you, if I'd have just... In other words, how do you respond? You see, forgiveness is a good measure of how big of a man you are, how big of a woman you are. How big are you? Are you big enough to forgive no matter what? You've been hurt a long time, can you still forgive? You see, little people hold resentment. Little people are gossipers. Little people want to retaliate. Godly men and women don't want to retaliate. They want to forgive. You know why we want to forgive? Because we want to live in keeping with the one who died for us and whose very life is all about forgiveness. It just doesn't fit who we are. So if I'm going to deal with it, number one, first of all, I have to acknowledge the fact that it's serious business. You don't deal with unforgiveness lightly. It's serious business to deal with unforgiveness, because we're dealing with our relationship with Almighty God. We're dealing with our whole future when you deal with unforgiveness. So you have to assume a responsibility for it. And when you say or assume responsibility,

this. You have to confess it. God, I'm bitter. God, I'm resentful. I resent how he was treated. I resent how she was treated. I resent how my kids are treating me. I resent this. Yes, Lord, I'm bitter. I don't deserve this. This is not what I married for. On and on and on people can go. But I have to confess the fact that I am. You see, it's easy to confess something in private between you and God. Just you and God. As if it's a secret. No, listen, I need to hear myself say it. God, I am guilty of resentment. I am guilty of holding a grudge. I am guilty, God, of disobeying your law and being unwilling to forgive. I must be willing to confess it and acknowledge it. And I need to acknowledge the fact that it's a violation of the Word of God. You see, as long as I keep my focus on them, what they did, I won't do this. But I need to acknowledge the fact that I have a responsibility, that I have an unforgiving spirit. It is an act of rebellion toward God. In other words, I need to look at it like it is. You won't deal with it until you see it like God sees it. As long as you can sort of smooth it over, wrap it up, put a bow on it, you can live with it, you think. And then, of course, you need to ask God to forgive you. Ask him to forgive you. God, forgive me. I'm guilty. I've violated your law. I've rebelled against your spirit. I've hurt other people. It's spread over to my family or whatever. I need to ask you to forgive me. Then I have to ask God to enable me to forgive. Now, when a person has lived with somebody a long time and you've been hurt and hurt all short time, you've been hurt and mistreated and mistreated and accused and blamed, and somebody says you've got to lay it down, you have to ask the Spirit of God within you to enable you to make a decision. Not based on feeling, but make a decision. God, I choose to lay down my anger, my resentfulness, my hostility, whatever the words that are there. I choose to lay it down by your grace and your mercy and your strength. You said you would enable me to do all things. I can do all things through Christ who strengthens me. I choose to lay it down. I choose to root it out of my life. I'm asking you to take it out of my life. I don't want it in my life. I give up my right to retaliate. I lay it all down. If you ask God to do that, will he do it? Absolutely. Why? Watch this. You don't have to pray this. Lord, if it's your will, it is his will. Lord, I choose to lay it down. Not if it's his will, it is his will. Asking it shall be given you, seeking you shall find, knocking it shall be opened to you. It's very clear what his will is. If there's any sin, any rebellion, any unforgiveness in my life, I need to confess it, repent of it, lay it down, and I don't have to ask him if it's his will. I only need to ask him to enable me by the power of the Holy Spirit. All that hurt, all that pain, been there for years and years and years, I have to ask him, Lord, enable me to lay it down. Will he? Yes. Now watch this. You say, well, does that mean you won't ever think about it anymore? No, it doesn't mean that. Watch this, but it means when you think about it, you just let it go. Just make it a flyby. If you grab it and hold it, Satan gets a root. But when it comes back, you just say, that doesn't fit who I am anymore. That's where I used to feel. I don't feel that way anymore. I've laid it down. Now, all of us have laid down little things like that. There's nothing too big for God. You can lay it down. Listen. It is a choice. It is a decision you make. You got up this morning, you made a decision to come to church. You had to get dressed, you ate your breakfast, you had to get in the car, you had to drive a pretty good ways, and you got here. You have the same power to make a decision. I no longer want unforgiveness in my life. I absolutely and totally forgive. It doesn't fit who I am any longer. I thank you, dear God, by your awesome power. I lay it down. I choose to lay it down. You say, why do you keep saying that over and over again? Because I want the last person in here to hear it. Lay it down. And when you go home, I want you to remember what I said. Lay it down. That's what he said. He says, lay aside these things. You have the power to do it. Now, then you need to start praying for the other person. Let's say somebody's hurt you for years and years and years. You begin to pray for them. Ask God to open their eyes. That is, here's what happens. Watch this. No longer is the center of my attention on me and how I got hurt. Now the center of my attention is on them. And then you might have to ask the Lord, and it would be a good thing to do this, Lord, what can I do for that other person? What can I do for them? You say, you just...

0: just don't understand.
1: No, I don't.
0: I understand that doing something for somebody who hurts you is powerful. I do know that's true. And, listen, if they know what you're feeling, it may be that you need to go to that person and just be honest with them and say, I need to ask you to forgive me of something. Now, listen, if it's somebody who doesn't even have any idea what's going on, I'm not saying you should go to everybody. You ask God about that. But if God leads you to go to that person, here's how you do it. You don't go to him and say, well, back yonder a year ago, here's what you did to me. It's over. Here's what you say. You say, about a year ago, here's what happened to me. And I want to tell you, here's been my bad attitude, and I need to ask you to forgive me for responding in the wrong way. I'm saying all that to say, if you really want to get rid of it, you got to get rid of it. You got to lay it down. And listen, you have to be willing to be rejected. But as long as you deal with it, you're free. You're not free as long as you have an unforgiving spirit. Now you say, well, how do you deal with somebody who's died? You say, well, that's all over. No, it's not. Watch this. If you have bitterness towards someone, unforgiving spirit, let's just say like it's one of your parents, and you have that, and they die, and you begin to grow in your Christian life, and you realize the way you treated them, then you want to deal with it, and they're gone. I'll tell you what, if you deal with that, here's the first thing that'll happen. All of a sudden, you'll feel this sudden, horrible emptiness that they're gone. And I can't do anything about it. I won't ever be able to settle it. But you can. And I know this sounds simple, but it works. You sit in one chair and put a chair in front of you and put that other person in the other chair. You say, they're already in heaven. It's okay. For this moment, they're sitting there listening to you. And then you say the same thing to them sitting in the chair as if they were there. Now watch this. What makes this work? God's listening. God's hearing your heart. What's he doing? He's forgiving and cleansing and settling that issue. You can do that to that invisible person whom you know well, and you're asking them to forgive you. They don't hear it here. God hears it. You hear it, and that settles it. That's the only way you're going to get rid of it. Now, how will you know? Watch this. How will you know when you've forgiven somebody? Well, number one, when you see them, you won't see them the same way. Secondly, those harsh feelings you had will be replaced by a whole different attitude toward them. Why? Because you laid it down. It's not in you anymore. You don't feel the way you felt. Why? Because you asked God to forgive you and to cleanse you. You laid it down. God emptied you of that. And what will happen is you'll be willing, watch this. Now, this may be a little difficult for you to think. You'll be willing to accept them just the way they are. Now you say, well, oh my goodness, that may be a trap. No, it's not a trap. Watch this. When you are forgiving, God is on your side. He's working in your behalf. You'll be able to look at them from a whole different perspective. You'll be willing to see them in a whole different light. And in the process of doing so, you'll be able to accept them the way they are. And more than likely, you'll try to understand why they acted the way they act. It'll be different when you really forgive them. So when somebody says, well, can I be sure? Yes, you can. Well, maybe it's somebody that you've sort of avoided. You know, you see them coming and you very carefully and politely go the other way. When you have forgiven them, here's what you do. You're waiting for them. And let me give you an example. When I first came to Atlanta, we had a big fight, and the folks who tried to run me off, God ran them off. But one of those men is a man I really loved, genuinely. And I thought he loved and supported me, but he didn't. And so he did something to me that really hurt me. He tried to trap me in a situation, and the Lord just spared me of all that. And he just couldn't face me. So I tell you when I knew I'd forgiven him. One day I was at the Southern Baptist Convention, and I saw him walking across the rotunda. And I thought, well, have I forgiven him or not? And I had this wonderful spirit. of total freedom, I couldn't wait for him to come to me. But I knew that he was forgiven in my mind when I saw him, and I couldn't wait to say, you know, hi, how are you? And I said to him, you're welcome to First Baptist anytime. Listen, you don't want any of your friends to die and you have an unforgiving spirit toward them. It doesn't mean it's what they've done. You and I want to be free. And there's only one person who can make you free. And Jesus said, I'll make you free, and you'll be free indeed. You do not want to be bound by a destructive attitude such as unforgiveness. And Father, how grateful we are for your love for us. You know we stumble and fall and fall, and you pick us up. And you teach us, and you keep on instructing us. Thank you for being patient with us and understanding. And I pray the Holy Spirit will take this message. Oh God, let it not be ignored under any condition. Let it stick for every person who hears it. And I know that there are people who will hear it around the world who are living in horrible situations. Would you grant them, dear God, the grace to believe your word and to trust you, that you will see them through whatever they're going through. And I pray for every person who finds themselves in one of those positions, struggling with unforgiveness. Grant them, dear God, the power to lay it down, that they will not have to sleep another night with a spirit of unforgiveness, but peace, joy, love, kindness, forgiveness, all the wonderful qualities that you provide for us. And we ask you this in Jesus' name. Amen. Well, if you've never been saved, none of this is going to work for you. It's what you have to start. Well, you have to start the way all of us started, by asking the Lord Jesus Christ to forgive you for your rebellious spirit, to forgive you for your sins, to forgive you wanting it your way, and tell him that you're trusting him as your personal Savior, that you believe he died on the cross and paid your sin debt, and that he's willing to forgive you and to cleanse you and to give you a whole new life. The moment you're willing to do that, he's willing to start your life for you all over again.
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0: Where does truth fit in your personal list of essential character qualities? Do you just take it for granted, for example, that you're a truthful person? You take it for granted that everything you say is truthful? Or is truth an issue with you? And when I think about how important it is, I think oftentimes we overlook how central it is. For example, when truth loses its supreme position in our life individually or in the life of a nation, everything begins to crumble on the inside. All you have to do is to look around and see something is happening to truth in our land. Well, the Bible has a lot to say about truth. For example, in the New Testament, 98 times that the Bible speaks of truth in the New Testament, in the Old Testament about 99 times. And what I want you to see in this message entitled Building Truth into Your Life, I want us to go all the way back to begin with to the book of Exodus, because you'll discover something here. Not only is that one of the first times that truth is mentioned, but there is a characteristic given that I think every single person in political office should have to adhere to, and that all of us in positions to influence other people should adhere to. And the truth is, everybody. So I want you to go back, if you will, to the 18th chapter of the book of Exodus, and let me give you a little idea of what's happening. And here, Moses has led the people of Israel out of Egyptian bondage, and now he is in the process of governing them. And so his father-in-law said to him, he said, this is not good. This is not working.
3: And the 18th chapter of Exodus, beginning in verse 17, listen to what he says. Moses' father-in-law said to him, "The thing that you're doing is not good." That is, he was just trying to do it all. "You surely will wear out both yourself and these people who are with you, for the task is too heavy for you. You cannot do it alone. Now listen to me. I will give you counsel and God will be with you. You be the people's representative before God. You bring the disputes to God. Then teach them the statutes and the laws and make known to them the way in which they are to walk and the work they are to do." Now watch this next verse. "Furthermore, you shall select out of the people able men who fear God, men of truth, those who hate dishonest gain." Would you not agree? These are the kind of leaders our nation ought to have. Men who fear God, men of truth, and men who hate dishonest gain. Truth is very, very essential. It is a primary, essential characteristic that should be found in every single person, and especially in leaders, I would say. Well, you can look through the scriptures, for example, and you'll remember in Proverbs chapter 3 and this third verse, he says, "Do not let kindness and truth leave you. Bind them about your neck. Write them on the tablet of your heart." Kindness and truth. Why would he put those two together? For the simple reason, they're very essential in a person's character, who they are, how they respond, how they relate to other people. Remember, Jesus said, "I am the way and the truth." All truth is to be found in him. He said, for example, speaking of the Holy Spirit, the Spirit is the Spirit of truth. And you remember what Pilate asked Jesus before the trial? Pilate said to Jesus, "What is truth?" And I believe Pilate meant exactly what he said. He had no earthly idea in that corrupt society of Rome what truth was really all about. But it was all about corruption and power and all the things that were going on around them at that particular time. For example, in Galatians, the apostle Paul had written a letter to the Galatians, and one of the things that he was having to deal with was the fact, he said, "Now that I have written you this letter," he said, "you hate me because I tell you the truth." And I wonder how many pastors could say that. They tell the truth, and oftentimes people don't like the truth. Because the truth hurts, it cultivates, it digs up, it reveals. And so when you come to this passage here in Ephesians, and I want you to turn to, if you'll turn to this fourth chapter of Ephesians, and look at this one simple command that the Apostle Paul gives. But I want us to start with the 17th verse, because he's describing, in beginning in this 17th verse, the lifestyle that people are living and so forth. And so he says, in beginning in verse 17 of chapter 4, "So this I say and affirm together with the Lord, that you walk no longer," that is, stop walking just as the unbelievers, that's what he calls Gentiles, "unbelievers also walk in the futility of their mind, being darkened in their understanding, excluded from the life of God because of the ignorance that's in them, because of the hardness of their hearts. And they, having become callous, have given themselves over to sensuality for the practice of every kind of impurity and greediness. But you did not learn Christ in this way. If indeed you have heard him and have been taught in him, just as truth is in whom? In Jesus. That in reference to your former manner of life, you lay aside the old life," that is, walk away from that, "which is being corrupted in accordance with the lust of deceit, and that you be renewed in the spirit of your mind." Look at this next verse. "And put on the new self, which in the likeness of God has been created in righteousness and holiness of the truth. Therefore, laying aside falsehood, speak truth, each one of you, with his neighbor, for we are members of one another." Now, I would ask you this simple question. Where does truth fit into your life? Would you say, "I'm a truthful person," or "I'd like to be truthful," or "I'm truthful sometime," or how would you say truth fits into your life? Let me just say this. It doesn't just happen. In other words, truth doesn't just happen. For example, your children. All of us would have to say that when we were growing our children up at first, when they're very small, and we ask them not to do something, they did it anyway. And then if you ask them if they did it, the truth is they said they lied to you. No, I didn't do it. I mean, slaying them on the floor broken. No, I didn't do it. I absolutely didn't do it. Well, why would a child lie to his parents? Are they evil? No. They came into this world with a sinful nature, and so they lie. And if you ask a child, why do they lie? So I can remember when Andy was very small, and he would just tell me things that absolutely were not true, and I knew it wasn't, and I'd catch him in it. So I asked the Lord to show me how to deal with it. So I took him to the Dairy Queen, and I said, now just whatever you want, have all you want. So I forgot what we have. It is a big whatever it was. So I took him over next to the bay, and we sat looking at the water and so forth. We started talking. Finally, I brought up the fact that sometimes that I ask him to do something, and he tells me he did it, and he didn't do it. And I said, now, you know, Dad loves you, and why would you do that? Finally, the conversation all boiled down to the fact that he didn't want to disappoint me as his father. So he said, I didn't want to hurt your feelings. I said, well, you won't hurt my feelings telling me the truth. You hurt my feelings by telling me something that's not true. So we talked that out in just a loving father, gentle way, and eating ice cream. That always makes the bitterness go down better. But so we talked it all out. And then, to my knowledge, after that, he never lied to me. Notice I said to my knowledge. He'll hear that. But anyway, so it settled the issue. But I had to figure out what the problem was. The problem was, it isn't that he didn't like his dad or he wanted to be disobedient. He didn't want to hurt my feelings. Sometimes people don't tell the truth because they don't want to hurt someone else. But telling the truth is very, very important because of many, many aspects of it. And I'm going to give you a lot of notes because it's very important. I hope you'll jot them down and pass them on to your own children. So first of all, let's clarify the meaning of truth. And it's simply this. Truth is what corresponds to what actually is, as things really are. Truth isn't what I feel like it is. Truth isn't what I want it to be. Truth is what corresponds to what absolutely is reality. Now, falsehood, for example, is a misleading statement. That is, falsehood is not telling it like it is, but it's a misrepresentation of the truth. So we either tell the truth or we don't tell the truth. Now, some people say, well, I sort of tell the truth. That means you sort of sand it off here and sift it off here and cut it here. And by the time you get through massaging it, it may look like the truth, feel like the truth, but it's not the truth. If it's not the truth, you suffer the consequences of telling a falsehood. Now, let's just take a few moments to have a little self-examination. This is just between you and God. It's nobody else's business. But I think it's something that would be good for us to think about as we think about being honest. And I would just ask you to consider these questions. Do you consider yourself a truthful person? You say, well, that's an odd question. No. Would you consider yourself a truthful person? And some of you might say, well, sometimes, most of the times, and oftentimes that's the way it is. Many people are truthful when it's convenient, when it protects them, they think, or when it profits them in some fashion. But truthfulness is a character quality. It isn't just a word. It's a character quality. It has to do with the reality of what's on the inside of you. It's like your spine. In other words, it's there. And everything is going to get sifted through that one way or the other. The second question is this. Do you have a tendency to tell the truth with it sort of edged off and it's sort of the truth and kind of the truth and close to the absolute truth, but not always the truth? And so what we do is we rationalize. We say, well, I did tell the truth, sort of. Well, the truth isn't sort of. Remember, we said it's what actually is, not what it appears to be, what it feels good. A third question is, do you sometimes feel threatened by the truth? Do you feel threatened by telling the truth? When somebody asks you a question, whatever it may be, do you feel threatened by that question? So therefore, in immediate subconscious or conscious self-defense, you don't exactly tell the truth, or you may just come out and lie about something. Truth is very important because, listen, it goes to the inside. It may be verbal from your perspective, but that nature and that spirit and that attitude from which it flows is something at the heart, the foundation, and the root of your life. And that's why it's so very important. Then I'd ask you this question. Do you feel like it's okay to lie as long as you don't hurt someone else? Somebody says, well, as long as I'm not hurting anybody else, I guess it's okay. Is it okay? Not according to what Scripture says. He says, speak truth to one another. That is, Jesus said, I am the way, the truth. All truth is found in Him. That is, you can't come up with a single problem that has to do with life in which Jesus has not given as an answer, either Himself or through one of His apostles or somewhere in the Word of God. Because this book is a book of truth. It isn't a book about truth. It is a book of truth. It doesn't speak about the subject. It is the subject. And so when we come to the Word of God, we have the truth in this book. We have the truth in Jesus, and Jesus wants the truth in every single one of us. We best represent Him when we are speaking the truth. Then let me ask you this. How do you feel when you don't tell the truth? When you know that you've answered someone or some question, and you know you didn't tell them the truth, how do you feel? Do you feel like you got by with something? Do you feel like you escaped something? Do you feel like maybe you don't feel so good? Maybe you regret it. Maybe you shamed yourself. Maybe you can't figure out why you didn't tell them the truth. How do you feel when you know you have not told someone the truth, that you've told a falsehood? Then, of course, how do you feel when you know that someone else is not telling you the truth? What kind of relationship can you have with someone that you can't be truthful? So how do you feel when you're talking with someone, it may be in your business or be in your family or whatever it might be, and you know that they're not telling you the truth and they just with a straight face telling you something that you know that they know better? How do you feel? Doesn't it do something to you on the inside? Doesn't it cause conflict? Isn't there a little bit of stress there when you know, well, here's somebody, maybe it's a member of your family, maybe it's your husband or your wife, or maybe your son or daughter, or maybe a friend of someone you work with. You know they're not telling you the truth. You just want the truth. Maybe the truth that you're seeking would be of great help to you. I had a staff member on one occasion. He's a fine guy, and he's a good preacher. And yet somehow in our relationship, he couldn't be honest with me. And so with him, somehow he thought if he said something to me that would hurt my feelings or something, oh, what would that be? And I had to ask myself the question, what kind of relationships can this wonderful guy have if he can't just face up to the truth about something? And yet many people cannot, and they can give you some kind of reason that they can't. Then, for example, let me ask this. Do you want other people to be honest with you? Yes or no? Yeah, well, some of you didn't say anything, so let me ask it this way. Let me ask it this way. If you were going to buy a house from someone, would you or would you not want them to be honest with you? Suppose you were going to buy their used automobile. Would you want them to be honest with you? Yes, you would. Suppose you were receiving your bank statement. Do you want them to be honest with you? Well, you didn't sound very excited about that one. Suppose you went to the doctor and you've been having some real pain. Don't you want your physician to be absolutely deadly honest with you when you go to see him, right? Right. So truth is a vital part of our life. It's a vital part of our thinking. It affects everything about us. And so oftentimes when we want to massage you a little bit and want to feel better, then what we're asking is, what is it going to cost us? So ask yourself this question. Would you want to work for somebody who's not honest with you? No, you wouldn't, because you don't know whether you can get paid or not. So all these questions are questions we have to ask about life for the simple reason we relate to people all the time. And so people are either telling us the truth or not telling us the truth. Now, when we build truth into our life, it's for our protection. For example, you do not want a pastor who does not tell you the truth. Now, you can't say that about everybody, because there's some people who deliberately, willfully go to a church where they know that it's okay to drink. They don't expect you to tithe. You can do this and you can do that. In other words, and especially since they will tell you that all the Bible's not true. Now, most of it is true,
0: And a lot of it is left to personal interpretation, and therefore that gives you a lot of freedom. Is that the kind of church you want? In other words, do you want a church where truth is not absolutely essential? If you want to go to a church where truth is not the bottom line, and where the Bible is not the ultimate expression of divine truth, then what you're saying is, I don't really want to know the truth. I want to know the things that I agree with, but I want some room. In other words, I want some liberty that I can do some things that nobody's going to bring into my attention. That's deadly. Truth is part of our protection. If I said to you, that snake is not going to bother you, and it's a diamondback rattler. Is that what you want me to tell you that it's okay? No, you do not. Truth is a protection. It's a form of protection. And God has given us that quality in our life because He wants it there. For example, we end up with wrong thinking, wrong actions, wrong belief system. In other words, everything in our life gets contorted when there is no truth there as a bottom line, as a foundational principle by which we operate. And so many people go astray in their life because, first of all, they don't know the truth. And on this last trip, meeting lots of people, and many people, for example, who do not go to church, and most of them did not go, and some of them believed in God, sort of, and it was very, very almost depressing to talk to people about God whose perspective of God is so distorted, it's unbelievable, because it's been distorted by people who have distorted the truth, who've turned away from the Word of God, and have a form of religion, but do not have the essence of Christianity. And I think every member of our team felt the same way. And so they don't have the truth. And I remember our guide was such a fine young man. I said, do you believe in God? Well, I don't know. And I think about many people who genuinely would like to know the truth. So I said to him, do you want to know the truth? He said, well, I'd like to know the truth. But I'm not interested in church, and right now I don't need God in my life. Well, that was his honest opinion based on what he had seen, what he had heard, what he felt. His parents don't go to church. He didn't go to church. Nobody interested in church in that particular area, it seems. And so it's a protection. If I know the truth, I can protect myself from error and missing out on things that God very evident has given us in His Word. And so people deny the truth. They resist the truth. They don't want the truth. And when you don't have truth, let me ask you, what do you have to anchor your soul when you don't have the truth? What do you have to anchor you in times of difficulty and hardship and pain when you don't have the truth that God is with you? What do you have to anchor you when you are trying to make a decision and you don't know which way to go and everything in your life hinges on that decision? It is the truth of Almighty God. I will guide you with my eye. I will teach you in the way which you should go. It is truth that protects us. A second thing it does, not only protect us, but it provides something for us. It provides, listen to this, guidance to know what to do. That is, if I know the truth, I will know what to do in a given situation. Secondly, I will have wisdom to know the best way to go, because truth will show me the best way to go in whatever that situation may be. Thirdly, truth strengthens us, enables us, because we have a solid, firm foundation. You see, it's a foundational part of our very being, truth is. Then, of course, truth gives us the courage to do whatever we need to do. It motivates us. And this is why when you and I believe that Jesus Christ is the Son of God and He's the only way of salvation, it gives us courage to state that clearly to people, whether they like it or not, whether they accept it or not. It's not the issue. We're being truthful. And many Christians today compromise what they believe for fear of rejection. Oh, well, you know, if I were to say that, and this is what Paul meant again. I said again, he says, do you hate me now because I tell you the truth? And I think many pastors, many, many pastors face that very thing. They will not tell the truth. They will compromise what they really and truly believe because they don't want their congregation to not like them. So you have to make a decision in life. Do I want to please God or other people? Listen, once you settle that issue, then it's over. If people like you, fine. If they don't like you, that's not your issue. It's their issue. And so it's a protection
3: To be truthful is to be protected. And when you say, I'm committed to the truth of the gospel, whatever that means, you'll make enemies from some people, and you'll make people who love you forever because you told them the truth. Then, not only that, it's a comfort. It produces a comfort in us to lift us in situations. Well, I know this is the truth, and I have done exactly what God said. Now, Lord, I'm going to leave all the consequences to you because this is what you said I'm to do. And then, of course, I think it produces a faith in us to act on the truth that we need. That is, if we're truthful persons, there's a sense of faith in God that He is going to do what? He's going to sustain you in living, walking, and speaking the truth. Truth is very, very, very important. Now, what can we expect if we fail to build truth into our life? As we said, it doesn't just happen. I think about most people who don't go to church. And a lot of folks watch it on television. We're grateful for that opportunity. Every single time we can get it out there, we want to, radio, television, every way possible. A lot of folks, they're just out there. They don't think about it. And I'm thinking every day, what about today? Where do you turn? What's your guide? Your decisions you have to make. No Bible, no church, no God, no anything. What is the truth? So you see, if the truth is only what you think it is, and what she thinks it is, and what they think it is, and what he thinks it is, then what is the truth? And when Pilate said to Jesus, what is truth? He meant exactly what he said. And if you ask the average person what is truth, they don't even know where to stand on that subject. They don't even know how to answer that question because they don't know the truth. And I simply said to you, the truth is a basic foundational principle of life. And that's why one of the reasons Jesus said, I am not only just the way and the life, I am the truth. All truth that relates to anything about life is wrapped up in the person of Jesus because he is the answer in some form or fashion. So the question is, if we fail to build truth into our life, and as we said in the very beginning, it doesn't just happen. You think about how many children are growing up today in homes where there is no Bible. Nobody goes to church. Sunday is a day of recreation, and God is never mentioned. What do they know? They know about money and cars and clothes and booze and sex and all the rest. What do they know about life? Or what do you find out about life? Where do you find out about life and death? Where do you find out about eternity? Where do you find out about dealing with guilt and sin? Where do you find out about getting victory over those things that destroy a person's life? You find it from the truth of the Word of God. And that's why truth is so very important. And if you'll think about it, listen, every single one of us who is a walking, spirit-filled believer, we know the truth and we speak the truth. We live the truth. We share the truth. Truth is what it's all about. You want your children to trust you. You want to trust them. You want your husband to trust you. You want to trust him. And so it's all about truth. So what happens when we fail to build it into our lives? Well, let me just give you a list of things. I hope you'll jot them down because they're worthy of remembering. First of all, you'll believe error. You don't know the truth, you'll believe error. And many people are genuinely believing in error. They believe you can fall from grace. Some of them believe you have to go to purgatory when you die. Many of them believe there's no such thing as hell. Many of them believe that heaven is just in your mind. People believe everything imaginable. There has to be a depository of truth. It is the living Word of God. And you will remain in confusion. You will remain in uncertainty until you settle this issue that the Bible is God's book of truth. Not just about truth, it is the book of truth. And if you want to find out how to live and how to die, this is the source of that truth. So a second thing happens, you develop evil habits. When a person doesn't know the truth, what happens? They drink, they get on drugs. Now, many people do that, and they know the truth. But you see, when a person knows the truth and violates it, then the consequences are devastating. And if somebody says, well, oh, I don't believe drinking is going to hurt anybody. You know, as long as I don't hurt anybody else, then that's okay. Then they're believing a lie. And you could just go right down the list of activities that people engage in and say, well, that's not going to hurt me. Well, they're being deceived. It does hurt. Drinking does hurt. Unfaithfulness does hurt. And all kinds of overemphasis on things. Somebody says, eat all I want, anytime I want, it's not going to hurt me. You're believing a lie. So you have to decide, am I going to live by the truth? Am I going to live by what appears to be the truth, or what I like, or what satisfies me at the moment? So you develop evil habits. Third, it's emotional bondage. If you're not living in truth, you're living in emotional bondage because, listen, your whole psyche, your whole personality is affected when you do not tell the truth. It's emotional bondage. You have to bear that. In other words, lying is a sin. Do not bear false witness is the word of God. Why do you tell us that? For lots of reasons. So if we violate that, somebody says, well, it's not going to hurt me to lie, then you just believed a lie, because it does hurt. Then, of course, it's going to hinder your spiritual growth. You cannot ignore the truth, violate the truth, and grow in your relationship with the Lord. It doesn't happen that way, because God has made us to be truthful sons and daughters of God, truthful to Him, truthful to ourselves, truthful to each other. And that's why Paul said, speak truth one to another. Likewise, it will continually throw you off balance emotionally. When a person is not truthful, here's what happens. When they tell something that is not the truth, something happens on the inside. There is conflict. There is an emotional disturbance. There's a mental disturbance that goes on. They may do it over and over and over again, and it appears not to have hurt. Yes, it does, because it is a part of a person's physiological, emotional structure. The truth is absolutely essential. And so when a person says, well, lying's not going to hurt anybody, it hurts everybody, beginning with the person who does not tell the truth. He says, do not bear false witness. Likewise, it's going to destroy your testimony. And when a person has a reputation of not telling the truth, they have no reputation for bearing the truth of Jesus. So it hurts your testimony. Likewise, it grieves the heart of God. I think when we do not tell the truth, it grieves the heart of God. I don't know where we got the idea that there are white lies and black lies. There's only one kind of lie, and that is the sin lie. That's the only one. What I may say may not be as significant over here as it was over here, but falsehood is falsehood. It's telling something in a way that really and truly is not the way it is. It's just that simple. Somebody says, well, a little lie is not going to hurt anybody. What is a little lie? It's a little determined attempt to bring about a misunderstanding about something, and it may be small in your eyes, but not in the eyes of God. Likewise, you're going to live in continuing disappointment. Here's what's going to happen. If you don't live by the truth, you're going to be disappointing yourself, because you sometimes are going to say things that you know are not true. And when you walk away, they may never know the truth about what y'all discuss. But deep down inside of you, there's this little something. And if you're a Christian, he's the Holy Spirit saying to you, that's not right. So you got conflict. Why do you want to live with conflict in your life? You see, you cannot lie and have peace in your heart. God did not create these physical beings, emotional beings, these spiritual beings to lie and not have any consequences at all. Likewise, you're going to have poor relationships. Who wants to have a relationship with you if you don't tell the truth? Oh, so you know so-and-so? I wouldn't believe what he said. I wouldn't believe what she said. Why? Because they told me this, they told me that, they told me the other. I don't believe any of that. And I think about families, for example, husbands and wives getting big fights over what? Somebody said something that wasn't true, didn't tell the truth about something. And listen, how many times do you have to tell the same person something that is not true before the crack of distrust opens so wide? How long does it take to mend broken trust? Sometimes it never mends. That's why what we say and what we do is so very important. And it's important in the eyes of God. Likewise, it does something to you personally. It hurts your self-image. Because after a while, listen, if you become a person who doesn't tell the truth, after a while, watch this, you see yourself that way. And if you don't see yourself as an honest, truthful person,
0: Then after a while, you don't know whether anybody's telling you the truth or not. If that becomes a habit in your life, you begin to say, well, maybe it's a habit in his life, her life. Then who do you trust? That is, what kind of society do we have? Who's trusting who? And if you look at our government today, for example, and all the things that are going on, it appears that nobody much trusts anybody. Who's telling the truth? It is a very important thing that we as a nation and that we as individuals face up to truth. Very important. Then, of course, here's what happens. Person doesn't tell the truth, they're always looking over the shoulder to the past. Maybe somebody they wronged, something happened back there, they never settled in life. You don't want to live that kind of life. Truth is very important. It's an essential part of our life. And what will happen is this. If you don't become a truthful person, you will never reach your potential in life. Truth is such a foundational principle that God's built into us. If we don't practice truth, we'll never reach what God wants us to do in life. That's the way He's created us. And Jesus said, I am the truth. He is the epitome of all truth. Now, that all being true, how do you build truth into your life? Well, first of all, you have to recognize truthfulness as a foundational life principle. That's how important it is, foundational life principle. That's the bottom line of building truth into your life. Secondly, we evaluate the results of past failures of truthfulness and say, all right, I didn't tell the truth here, I didn't tell the truth there, here's what happened. And you look at the consequences, and you recognize the consequences was not worth it. In other words, telling the truth is far more important. Thirdly, you accept the Bible as the ultimate guidebook to practicing truth. There's got to be some ultimate guide. What's the ultimate guide? Average person would say, my opinion is as good as your opinion. And so why do you think you know more than I do? In other words, you have the privilege to think that the way you want to think. And I can think, but don't try to pull me into your mold. And so people want to jockey it around, for example. And the truth is there has to be some ultimate, final principle or truth. And that truth is found in the Word of God. None of us are perfect. We'll make mistakes. And sometimes we may say things that we think are absolutely the truth that we discover are not. Or you may make decisions based on what you thought was the truth. Now, when you genuinely, with all of your heart, as best you know the will of God, watch this carefully. You make a decision based on the truth that you knew, and you make a wrong decision. You say, what's God going to do about that? Romans 8:28. And that is, He works all things together for those who love Him, to those who call according to His purpose. That is, God knows we're going to make mistakes. He knows we're going to make decisions based on things that we thought, that we were taught maybe, whatever it might be. And I wonder how many of you, for example, have changed what you believe about your relationship to God over a period of time. And I can remember growing up that my view of God was He was a very judgmental God and that He was a God of judgment primarily. Well, it took me time to grow out of that because that's where I grew up and that's what I heard all those early years. And so I'm sure that I would, if you'd asked me about God, about something, I'd have said, God, I'd have been very, very overemphasizing that part. So we make corrections in life. We learn. That's not what we're talking about. We're talking about deliberate, willful denial of the truth. And so what happens? Well, the way you build truth into your life is practice telling it and watch the consequences. Practice telling it and be careful to watch the consequences. For example, I told him the truth. I felt like I was going to be really rejected as a result of it, but I had to tell him anyway. Well, what were the consequences? The consequences of it, you may have been hurt or you may not have been. But the fact is that you told the truth freed you up from any inhibitions you may have had. You have to be honest with yourself when you fail and discover why. Why did not tell him the truth? Why did not tell the truth? And I think sometimes, oftentimes, a person doesn't tell the truth for fear of rejection. I wonder how many people, for example, who are dating a prospective husband or wife, and they don't tell the truth about something because they think, oh, if I tell her that, she'd never marry me. Or if I told him that, he wouldn't want me. Well, you know what? It just may be the fact that you told him what you had to go through early in life would be one reason he'd love you that much more. There's something about truth that just covers a lot of stuff in life. And people are more often more willing to accept truth than to find out later and then learn to be distrustful all the days of their life. Then ask God to give you an ever-increasing desire for truthfulness. Lord, just show me how to be truthful in every area. When I hesitate, God, bring it to my attention that I can trust you with truth, whatever's going on. Identify any area of weakness which pops up the most often, and find the scripture that relates to that and begin to quote that verse of scripture in your heart. There's something about that. That's the cleansing power of the Word of God, the truthfulness of God. For example, let's just say you're fearful of rejection. What does God say about you? He loves you unconditionally. And so whatever the opposite is the way you ought to go. If you fear this, then find out what God says about it. And then you can tell the truth, trusting God to work out all the results of that. Then, of course, fill your mind with the Word of God, sowing your mind with the truth of God's Word. And what happens is it strengthens you, it encourages you, it gives you the courage to tell the truth. And you'll find yourself becoming more truthful, more honest, when the Word of God is more powerful in your life. And then, of course, purpose in your heart to be a person whose words are true, making you trustworthy, reliable, and believable. Isn't that what you want to be? Don't you want to be trustworthy, reliable, and believable? And a person, for example, they want to be your friend. They can trust you to tell them the truth. I have friends who will tell me the truth. Listen, if you have a friend who will not tell you the truth, they're not a true friend. In other words, watch this carefully, because it's not the way it looks. If a friend will not tell you the truth because they don't want to hurt your feelings, the truth is they don't want to be rejected by you. If you have a true friend, they're going to tell you the truth. They may get you by yourself and tell you the truth. They may get you on your knees and tell you the truth. They may say, let's go to lunch or something I need to share with you. But truth is the bottom line. For example, if you didn't have a spine, you'd be jelly. If truth is not in your life, you're a ball of emotional jelly. The very principle that makes you who you are is wrapped up in truth. Now, let me ask you this question. Do you know the truth about eternal life? You say, yeah, I've been to church and I've heard all that. Are you sure you've heard the truth? I'm not sure you have. So let me just tell you what the truth is. Here's the truth about eternal life. The truth about eternal life is this. God recognizes the sinful condition of mankind, which has separated him from all of mankind. His love for you caused him to send Jesus Christ to this earth to reveal to us who God is and what he's like, and then to go to the cross, lay down his life on the cross, shed his blood, which paid your sin debt in full. And only by his paying your sin debt in full can your sins be forgiven. You can't ever be good enough. How good would you have to be? Can't ever do anything long enough, give enough, be good enough. It's what he did for you. And the moment you're willing to ask him to forgive you of your sins based on what he did, he is willing to forgive you. That is the truth. He says if we confess our sins, he's faithful and just to forgive us our sins and to cleanse us from all unrighteousness. Believe on the Lord Jesus Christ. That is who he is and what he's done. And you will be saved, forgiven of your sins. Name written in the Lamb's Book of Life, sealed by the Holy Spirit of God. That's the truth. When somebody says, well, if you just be good, God will take care of you, that's not the truth. What you have to ask is this: do I want to know the truth? And when I've heard the truth, am I willing to abide by the truth? My responsibility is to tell you the truth. Your responsibility is to respond wisely. And that's what I trust that you'll do. That you'll receive Jesus Christ as your personal Savior. That's what the Bible says. That's what I'm saying to you. And it doesn't make any difference what anybody else tells you about, well, God loves you and he's not going to do this. And he's what's the truth? Not what you feel like the truth is. Not what you'd like it to be. But what is it? Straight from God's Word. For God so loved the world that he gave his only begotten Son, that whosoever believes in him,
3: That's a belief that results in surrender to Him, will have eternal life and will not perish. There is no other way to get to heaven except through the person of Jesus Christ. You'll hear 1,000 different views, but that is the biblical view. That's the true view, because it is God's view wrapped up in the Son of God Himself. If you're wise, you'll take advantage of that opportunity of trusting Him. And that's my prayer for you. And Father, how grateful we are that You made our access to You so simple, and that You'll make this truth so paramount that it'll penetrate every single aspect of this globe. So, Lord, remind us of how blessed we are that You've given us the Bible, that we have the Word of Truth to live by. And therefore, we're obligated to get it to the rest of the world. And that is our prayer. In Jesus' name, amen.
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4: When you're talking to God, you're talking to the Creator of the universe, and God can engineer anything, anywhere, anytime, under any circumstance that is in His will. When you and I address God, remember who He is. You don't come to Almighty God half asleep. After you've watched the world and filled your mind with a bunch of junk for 2 or 3 hours, and then you are going to approach a holy God and pour out your heart to Him, He says, be watchful in your prayer. Be diligent. Stay with it. You're not going to keep on being diligent in your prayer if you come to Him half asleep. The best time belongs to God. 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
3: We all like our freedom, our liberty, and are grateful to God for the wonderful privilege of living in a country where we have freedom, where we have a liberty to do the things that we desire to do, of course, with responsibility and accountability. And when I think about that, I think about our Constitution and the kind of guarantees we have. And I have two of the first of those 27 amendments that I'd like for us just to look at for a moment and think about how these protect us. And the first one is this, that Congress shall make no law respecting an establishment of religion or prohibiting the free exercise thereof or abridging the freedom of speech or of the press or the right of the people peaceably to assemble and to petition the government for redress of grievances. Thank God for that amendment. And the second one reads, the Second Amendment guarantees the freedom to bear arms. It reads, a well-regulated militia being necessary to the security of a free state, the right of the people to keep and bear arms shall not be infringed. Those are just two of those 27 amendments, and these are guarantees by the Constitution. These are rights that I have and rights that you have. And the citizens, we have these rights protected by our Constitution, but along with those rights comes accountability. And so all of us who are citizens of this country, we are accountable for what we know to be right. We are accountable to this nation to live the kind of life that would strengthen our country and that would help preserve those amendments and the Constitution that we live by and that was formulated to guard us and protect us and to provide the kind of protection that we need. But we have responsibility because we are accountable. And when I think about what God says about that in the 14th chapter, for example, of Romans, here's what Paul said. He said, we will all stand before the judgment seat of Christ, the judgment seat of God. So shall each one of us give an account of himself to God in the 10th and the 12th verses. So the scripture says we are accountable to God for our actions in this life. We're accountable to God for the resources we have. We're accountable to God for the privileges and the awesome wonderful opportunity to live in this country as God has provided for us. Now, what I want to talk about in this message is this whole idea of accountability. And when it comes to freedom, I think about what Paul said in Galatians.

name is written in the Lamb's Book of Life. We are heaven bound one of these days. We have a responsibility. He says, don't turn that freedom into the flesh. But he says, you're responsible. I had a friend of mine who was a fellow pastor, and he believed just like I believed. And somewhere along the way, somebody convinced him that because he was free in Christ Jesus, that there's certain things that he could do. And I watched my friend, who was theologically as correct as a guy could be, who was an excellent pastor, but somewhere along the way, somebody convinced him that freedom in Christ meant that you could just do most anything you wanted to do. And I warned him and warned him and warned him. I said, look, I'm telling you, this is going to come back to haunt you, because if you slip over on this side just a little bit, you're going to keep going out of the ministry. Wonderful servant of God out of the ministry, because he did exactly what the Apostle Paul warned us not to do. We are accountable to God for our freedom. And oftentimes people do not recognize that. And so when I look at that, I want us to go to the 25th chapter of Matthew, if you will. And here is a passage of Scripture that a lot of people know, maybe not by heart, but they're familiar with it. So I want us to read it, because this is all about accountability. That's what I want to talk about, is the call to accountability. Now, accountability is sort of like consequences. That is, people don't like consequences. They don't want to talk about consequences, and people don't like talking about accountability. Because our idea of freedom is you do what you want to do, when you want to do it, how you want to do it. But sometimes they also add to any person you want to do it. And you and I know that's not accountability. So listen to what Jesus said. He says in this 14th verse, the 25th chapter of Matthew, "For it is just like a man about to go on a journey, who called his own slaves and entrusted his possessions to them. To the one he gave 5 talents. Now remember this. In this particular passage of Scripture, he's talking about finances, about money, and so forth. But it could be your spiritual gifts, your talents, your skills, your abilities that God has given you. And what he's saying is here, this is all about accountability. And so he says, to one he gave 5 talents, to another 2, and to another 1, each according to his own ability. And he went on his journey. Now notice that. He gave to them according to their ability. That's what God has done for your life and my life. He gives and provides and gives us privileges and opportunities and work to do according to the ability that we have. And he knows that perfectly. Then he says, immediately, the one who had received 5 talents went and traded with them and gained 5 more talents. In the same manner, the one who had received the 2 talents gained 2 more. But the one who had received the 1 talent went away, dug a hole in the ground, and hid his master's money. Now, after a long time, the master of those slaves came and settled accounts with them. The one who had received the 5 talents came up and brought 5 more talents, saying, Master, you entrusted 5 talents to me. See, I've gained 5 talents more. You entrusted me with 5. He said to him, well done, good and faithful slave. You were faithful with a few things. Now I'm going to put you in charge of many. Enter into the joy of the master. Also the one who had received the 2 talents came up and said, Master, you entrusted 2 talents to me. See, I've gained 2 more talents. His master said to him, well done, good and faithful slave. You were faithful with a few things. I'll put you in charge of many things. Enter into the joy of your master. And the one who had received the 1 talent came up and said, Master, now listen to his response. I knew you to be a hard man, reaping where you did not sow and gathering where you scattered no seed, as if to accuse him as an excuse. And I was afraid, and I went away and hid your talent in the ground. See, you have what is yours. But his master answered and said to him, you wicked, lazy slave. You knew that I reap where I did not sow and gather where I scattered no seed. Then you ought to put my money in the bank, and on my arrival I would have received my money back with interest. Therefore, take away the talent from him and give it to the one who has the 10 talents. For to everyone who has, more shall be given, and he will have an abundance. But from the one who does not have, even what he does have shall be taken away. Throw out the worthless slave into the outer darkness. In that place there will be weeping and gnashing of teeth. Now this is a parable, and that does not mean that if a person doesn't live up to God's expectation of their use of their skills and talents and abilities, that they go into hell. That's not what that means. The whole idea is about accountability. It's about something that

0: of us have to deal with, because all of us are accountable. Now, let's just define what is accountability. Accountability, in essence, is responsibility. It's sort of like a check and balance system in our life that really protects us from harm that we would do to ourselves, or harm, for example, that someone else would do. So accountability, in its very essence, is a protective measure. It's a way of life that God has given to all of us for many, many reasons. Some of them we will talk about here. And what it means is simply this. We live out this accountability by being open and free, and by being willing to tell the truth and to share with someone else what's going on in our life, and to be willing, listen, not only an encourager to other people, but that other people would encourage us. And not only that, that when we need to be brought to accountability about something, and something needs to change in our life, that is exactly what happened. And all of us have been there. We've all been in situations and circumstances where we may have said something, it did something that we knew that it was not exactly right. Then what happens? Somebody brings us to accountability. So here's what I want you to see. There's nothing wrong with accountability. Accountability is a gift. Accountability is the way God, one of the ways He chooses to protect us from ourselves, because, you remember what Paul said to the Galatians? He said, now, don't slip back into this slavery that you were in. And then he said, now you're free, but don't turn your freedom by being unaccountable, forgetting that you're accountable to God, into the flesh, that is, to slip over into a life of sin. So while we are free in many ways, we are accountable, and that accountability naturally is of God. Now, so when I think about that, and I think about it in this light, the truth is, accountability is a principle of the Word of God. For example, go back to the second chapter of Genesis for a moment, and you know this passage pretty well by heart, I'm sure. But here's what I want you to see. Here's where accountability begins. Once in a while, somebody will say, well, where's so-and-so in the Bible? Here's what you'll find. Most of those questions about simple things, about how we operate, is found in the very first book of the Bible. In fact, the book of Genesis has about every theology you and I believe in it. Now listen to what happens. The 15th verse of the second chapter, Adam and Eve are in the Garden of Eden. Everything's absolutely perfect. Couldn't be happier, more peaceful. Don't even know what worry and anxiety and fretting and sin is about. And so here's what God said to them. 15th verse. Then the Lord God took the man and put him into the Garden of Eden to cultivate it and to keep it. The Lord God commanded the man, saying, from any tree of the garden you may eat freely, but from the tree of the knowledge of good and evil you shall not eat, for in the day that you eat from it, you'll surely die. There will be a day of accountability. Now listen to how simple his instructions were, so there's no confusion here. He said, Adam and Eve, here's your responsibility, being in the garden. Two things you're to do. Cultivate it, and what? Cultivate it and keep it. Real simple. What's your job in the garden? Cultivate it and keep it. Here's what I want you to do. Cultivate it and to keep it. Then he said, there's one other responsibility you have. Refrain from the tree of good and evil that is separated only to me. So the thing they had to remember is this. Refrain from that tree and just cultivate and keep the garden. Well, Eve proved to be untrustworthy, and so did Adam. And so what happens? Exactly what God said. The Bible says, in the 8th verse of the 3rd chapter, they heard the sound of the Lord God walking in the garden in the cool of the day, and the man and his wife hid themselves from the presence of the Lord God among the trees of the garden. Then the Lord God called to the man and said to him, where are you? Where are you? And the scripture says, he said, I was afraid and hid myself. What was he afraid of? Afraid to give an account for his actions. It's all right there in almost a capsule in the very beginning of Scripture, that we are accountable to God for our actions. And the truth is, you and I know what to do, what's right, what's wrong. And sometimes when somebody says, well, you know, I don't know whether so-and-so is right or wrong. Well, just stop and think. Yes, you do. We know what right and wrong is. We know when we are disobeying God and when we are not. And they knew when they ate of the tree, he said only a few things. He said, cultivate it, keep it, and refrain from it. And they decided to violate one of those commands. He said there's going to be a day of accountability, and it's very evident here what that day of accountability was. God came to him and said, Adam, where are you? That he knew exactly where he was. He wanted Adam to admit where he was, living in sin in this awesome, perfect garden. Well, all through the Old Testament, you'll think about how the prophets came upon the scene. And in one occasion, Samuel, who was the prophet when Saul was the king, and Samuel had given him clear instructions. You are not to offer sacrifices. That is a responsibility given strictly to the prophet. And you wait before you go to battle. You wait before you offer sacrifice till I get there. Well, he waited a pretty good while, and he thought the day was already over. Maybe he got impatient, and so he decides, I'll offer the sacrifice. When the prophet came, he had to give an account. And his giving of account was that he violated the very clear message of the prophet. And so what happened was, the day of accountability came that very day, and a result was that he lost his kingdom. Samuel said, you've lost your kingdom. You disobeyed what I told you. You remember when Bathsheba and David got together? David knew better, and yet what happens? He violated the law of God. He should have been out with his soldiers in battle. And Nathan the prophet shows up. And what was Nathan's responsibility? To bring him to accountability for his actions. All through the scripture, God is bringing man to accountability. He's still bringing people to accountability today. Now, you and I may see some people doing some things who have great notoriety or less than. And we think, well, I don't see any accountability. Oh, listen, it's coming. There's no such thing as escaping the accountability of God. He says, every knee shall bow, every tongue shall confess. There's a coming a day of judgment when all of us, as he says, will give an account of our life to him. And so when you look at the scripture, for example, look at Jesus and Peter. Now, on one occasion, Jesus said to Peter, Peter, your name is the Rock. A big compliment to Peter, encouraging him to be strong and to follow him. Next thing you know, what is he saying to Peter? Peter, you're acting just like the devil. Get behind me. Now, that's real accountability. You encourage, and then you bring to confrontation when something is not right. And Jesus could have said, you're the Rock. That's okay. You know, you're getting by with it. No. You don't want your children to take advantage of you, because you know what will happen ultimately. If they don't come to accountability with you and with you, you know that they're going to drift further and further away, violate the very simple principles that you've tried to teach them as they've been growing up in life. And so when you think about the importance of accountability, and I think about the fact that accountability is just good stewardship. Whatever you and I do, if we know that someone's holding us accountable, we're going to do our best. I think you ought to, at least. You would do your best if you are held accountable and they're expecting the best of you. And what happens is the very idea of accountability sometimes is very motivating. And let me give you an example. My grandson just went to school, to college this past week, and he was enrolling in the ROTC, the Army ROTC. He wants to be an Army Ranger. And so his mother wrote this beautiful story, really, of her last day before he went to school, and the very day he went to school. One of the things she said, I'm thinking about my son. He was 5 pounds and 6 ounces when he was born. Now he's 6 feet, 5 inches, and 230 pounds, and he's a giant. So... But the real story is this. I called him the night before he was to take this test to get into the ROTC, and it was pretty strenuous. And so he told me what he had to do. He had to have so many push-ups in a short period of time, so many sit-ups, and he had to run run 2 miles in a certain length of time. So that night I called him, and I said, now, listen, tomorrow, what time are you running? He said, I'm running at 7 o'clock my time, 8 o'clock your time. I said, now, Gimps is going to be praying for you. I'm going to be praying for you starting at 7 o'clock your time, and I'm going to pray for you long enough that I know that you've already done all that. So remember, Gimps is praying while you're sitting up, pushing up, and running. So he said, okay, Gimps, I appreciate that. Now, here's the most important thing. Not only did he do far more push-ups than was expected, far more sit-ups quicker than expected. He outran everybody. Now, here's the issue. I told him, I said, now look, tomorrow, after that's over, I want you to call me. I want you to call me. If I'm going to be praying, you call me and tell me what happened. So accountability is coming the next day. This has just blessed me so much. He called me back. He said, Gimps, tell me what happened. He said, Gimps, I was running. And he said, and I thought about you praying for me. And he said, I just lunged, Father. He said, I just had this burst of energy when I thought about you praying for me. He was motivated. And he was motivated because he loved me, one thing. And secondly, of course, he wanted to do his best. But just to know that, you know what? Shortly, he had to call me and give an account. Accountability is a wonderful thing. If I'd have just said to him, well, I'm going to be thinking about you tomorrow while you're running, that's one thing. But he knows me well enough to know that if I told him, I'm going to be praying, I'm going to be talking to God and calling your name while you're running and sitting and pushing up, it made a difference. He said, I felt this burst of energy when I realized that you were praying for me. And I think about how the motivation comes. And also you think about this, that accountability, what does it do for us? It gives us an opportunity to get promoted. In other words, wherever you're working and whatever you're doing, if you are accountable, trustworthy, reliable, dependable, nobody's having to look over your shoulder because they give you a task, they know it's going to get done. I've got some staff members like that. If I ask them about something, I don't have to ask them anything else. I know that it'll be done. It'll be done to the very best of their ability. That's a motivating factor when you know that you're accountable to someone. And not only does it give you motivation, but it positions you to get promoted. Because you've got a number of people you work around, somebody's going to excel. And it isn't always the person who can do the most or the best, but when a person is trustworthy, they're reliable, you can depend upon them, their spirit's right, they're cooperative, and they help motivate the folks around them, that's what causes a person to get promoted. And sometimes people get promoted and other people wonder why, and it's their attitude, probably as much as anything. Now think about this. What could you build? Think about bridges and big high-rises and so forth. There's no way in the world to build a building or do any kind of big construction without accountability. If the plumber doesn't do his part, the electrician doesn't do his part, and the drywall man doesn't do his part, and you could just go down the list, everybody has a responsibility and everybody has accountability. I don't want to cross any bridges where there are a bunch of folks who didn't feel very accountable and didn't do a very good job, and neither do you. In other words, we trust these constructions to do what they're supposed to do because these people are accountable. And in any business where you have a business and people are not accountable, then you got a problem. And when people are not accountable, it's bad news for everybody. Accountability is a principle of the Word of God. It's a principle of the law of God. And we just read this passage, and Jesus spent all that time saying that a man or a woman is accountable for what they do. And they're accountable for what they have. Watch this. Everybody is not equally accountable as far as what they achieve. Some people are more gifted. As he says, to one he gave 5 talents, to another 2, to another 1. God did not judge the one talented man by the 5 talented man. He judged him on the basis of what he, watch this, of what he did with what he was entrusted with. And that's the way God judges us. He doesn't mean that all of us have to excel and to be better than someone else. We are just accountable to doing, as I say to you, look your best, do your best, be your best. That's all we're accountable for. And so it's very motivating to other people when we're accountable. And likewise, what we're doing in accountability is we're sharing our lives with people. And when we take it out of the business world and just personally, all of you have friends, and I wonder how many of you have friends that you're accountable to. Shh. How many of you have friends that you're accountable to? People say, I don't want to be accountable to anybody. That you're walking on dangerous ground. We all need to be accountable. And for myself, not only am I accountable to some of my friends, some basic friends I have, But I make myself accountable to some basic staff members I have. And this is my whole approach. Listen, if you see anything in me that's inconsistent with the Word of God, it is your responsibility to come to me and to make me give an account and to be responsible for my actions or my attitudes. And secondly, I reserve the same right to do the same to you. If I see something going on in your life that I think is dangerous, or something going on around you that maybe you don't even see, or something around me that I don't even see, but you see it, you are accountable to me to come tell me if you see something going on that you think had put me in jeopardy in any way, in some fashion. That's accountability. Now, you've got to be willing to be accountable. In other words, you can't be one-sided and say, okay, now, if I see something going on in your life, I'm going to tell you. But since I'm the pastor, you can't tell me that. No, you can't do that. We are all accountable to each other. And when a person has no one to be accountable to, they are automatically in danger. We live in a world where the devil works day and night, where Satan is there, and where temptation is lurking everywhere, and you and I need to be accountable. Accountability is a protection. And this is why there are men, for example, who are in accountability groups, women in accountability groups, and God intends for men to be accountable to men, women to be accountable to women. You say, well, I'd rather be accountable to some woman. Well, forget it. Because you are accountable to your wife if you're married. She's accountable to you. And the two of you are accountable to each other. You say, well, I'm not having some woman telling me what to do. Then you shouldn't have got married. For the simple reason, God set up accountability for marriage. He set up accountability for families. Children are accountable to their parents. If they rebel against them, then God's going to hold them responsible. There's no such thing as being unaccountable to anybody. And you call the opposite of accountability rebellion. I don't want to be accountable to anybody, but you are. And, for example, you're accountable to the government. And most of you, I certainly hope all of you are accountable at this point. For example, you're accountable to pay your taxes. I didn't say you liked it. I said we are accountable. That is, we have to be honest and above board and be truthful about it. You're accountable to God, for example, about your tithe. Nobody else may know how much you give, but somebody says, well, you know, here's the real truth about this thing. And that is, the truth is that I just don't know how much I made last year. Oh, well, I can help you. Just let me see your tax return and see what you put down and the bottom line, and we'll just take 10% of that, and I can answer your question. You see, you are accountable. We're all accountable. We're accountable to the government, for example, accountable to each other. And accountability is a godly principle. It is always for our protection, our motivation, our joy, our excitement, building relationships with other people. And the bottom line is this. We all live in a world that's full of the flesh and temptation. We all need to be accountable to somebody or somebodies. And there's no exception. It's a law of God. It's a principle of Scripture. But the basic truth is, it's just good for everybody. It's good for everybody to be accountable. And so when the person says, I'm not accountable to anybody, I just do what I please, I'm telling you, you are asking for trouble. Because you're going to make decisions that you're going to regret. Besides this, the Bible says that every one of us should give an account of himself to God. And you know what? You can't excuse that. You can't eliminate it. And you can't remove yourself from it. That's the law of God. So when I look at this parable and see what God says, and I also look, for example, in the Scripture. Look at Moses. He had Aaron and Hur, and David had Jonathan. And you look at the Apostle Paul, had Silas and Barnabas and Timothy. In other words, relationships. In that last chapter of Colossians, Paul talks about all these guys he had relationships with. Now, God intends for us to have good relationships because that strengthens us. Accountability is part of a source of our strength. It builds our courage. It builds our faith. We see others that we're accountable to doing the right thing, and so we're encouraged, and they're good examples to us. And so all of that is for our benefit. So when a person says, well, I don't want to be accountable, I don't think that's what God wants in my life, then you've missed it. Now, there are some requirements. And one of the first requirements is this. I got to be trustworthy. Accountability is all about being trustworthy and being honest and being dependable and being transparent and being above board about things and thinking about the other person and what's best. In other words, just anybody's not accountable. If you're not trustworthy, it's not going to work. If you're not honest, it's not going to work. And if a person finds themselves, for example, wanting to cover up and refuse to be sincere, then they're going to have a problem. To be accountable, I have to have convictions. Let's say that I'm an accountability group. There are four of us. Well, it's not going to do any good to have an accountability group if you don't have honesty, transparency, openness, willingness to speak the things that you see, and have some conviction about things. If you have no conviction, there's no accountability. Somebody says, well, I'm not a theologian. You don't have to be a theologian. You just have to have convictions. The truth is, everybody is a theologian to some degree. That is, you have certain beliefs about things. And if a person says he's an atheist, he's just in the dark. That's what he is. And somebody says, I'm an agnostic. I don't believe in God. Well, let me just say this to you. If you think that relieves you of being accountable, you better think twice. Because the Bible doesn't say you're accountable to God unless you don't believe in Him or unless you have doubts about Him. We are all accountable for our life here and now. And one of these days we'll stand before Him and give a full account of our entire life. You say, well, what about all those things I've been forgiven for? Right? You don't have to. He's not going to bring up. In other words, if you're a believer, when you stand before His presence, He's not going to bring up, let's see, you did this on that day and this on that day. And I can remember earlier in life when I'd hear pastors talk about the judgment, this is what they'd say. They'd say things like this. When you stand before God, He's going to have this movie before you, and He's just going to play your life so that everybody in the world sees your sin. He's going to judge you. He used to scare me to death. And I think, my goodness, what's going to be on my film? But you know what? All of that was just ignorance. That's all that was. Because that's not what the Bible says. What I'm forgiven for, He's forgotten. But you say, well, but now do you lose? Yes. When you waste time, you lose. When you waste finances, you lose. When you waste relationships and love, you lose. It's not that He, in other words, the judgment isn't, I'm going to do this to you. But in the judgment, I think we will see what we lost. We go into heaven. We're going to be blessed. And we will be rewarded on the basis of our conduct, our attitude, the way we've lived our life. And what we've messed up on, we don't get any rewards for that. And what we've done right, we will be rewarded. But there's a day of accountability, and it's strange to me that people today, oftentimes in high places of office in this country, act, live, and decide as if there was no accountability whatsoever. There is accountability, great accountability, and if a person doesn't have the courage and the character to be what they ought to be, then they can't be in an accountability group. So let's put it this way. As a believer, you're accountable to Jesus every single day. If you're an unbeliever, you're still accountable to God every single day. In other words, there's no such thing as being unaccountable in the eyes of God. You may act like it, live like it, but what you're doing is just driving other people away, because who can trust you? If you refuse to be accountable, you're not trustworthy. Because we might ask ourselves the question, why do people do that? And it's interesting that people who are unaccountable, when you confront them, they're quick to complain, quick to accuse, and quick to excuse. Because they don't want to give an account. And you've met people like that, maybe somebody that you work around. And no matter what you try to do to confront them, they have an excuse. Or they're critical. In other words, they jump to criticize someone else to defend their failure. Accountability is a wonderful thing because it motivates us and it energizes us, and it motivates us to want to do our best and be our best and look our best and count for God in some fashion. But you know, I might ask the questions, well, why do people object to being accountable? Well, it's real simple. They're dishonest. That's one reason. They're dishonest. And because they're dishonest, they don't want to be accountable. For example, why do you think businesses have these machines that, of course, they're different things. You punch in every morning. You punch in when you leave. Why don't they just say, well, you know, we start at 8 and we leave at 5. Y'all come whenever you want to, leave when you please, but that's the deal. No, because people are so dishonest, they get there 30 minutes after and leave 30 minutes before. There are a lot of things that you and I have to put up with because of people's dishonesty and they're unwilling to be accountable. And you see, we have so much freedom and liberty in this country. And when we don't take responsibility, what happens is people make decisions that all of us suffer as a result. And so you have to ask yourself the question, who are you? Is there one person in your life that you're accountable to? You say, well, I am married. Well, then you're accountable to him or to her. Well, I do have parents, then you're accountable to them. Well, I do work at a certain place, then you're accountable to them. Well, I do go to a certain church, then you're accountable to the church. In other words, if you belong to the First Baptist Church or whatever church you belong to, and you go out and you live like the devil and you're sitting in the bars drinking and smoking and telling dirty jokes and somebody says, what you been doing? Well, I just got back in church. Well, do me a favor and don't tell them if you belong here. We're all accountable. And it's a good thing to be accountable. But people who are not, they're dishonest, for example. Oftentimes they're trying to cover up something in their life. Usually they have a little bit of rebellion in them. And usually they're slothful. Because you see, if you don't have any accountability, then why get up when you don't feel like getting up and going to work when you just don't want to go anyway? So I think about people call in and say, I'm sick. Now think about this. If you work somewhere and you're accountable to be there at a certain time, and you just don't feel like you want to go today. So you call in and say, well, I'm on sick leave. You're not sick. You just lied. That's what you did. And what you did is you sent a deceptive message. So the next day, you come back to work and somebody says, well, what did you, man, I had most fun yesterday. Let me tell you what I did. You just shut your testimony right there. It is deception. It is lying. When you quit beforehand, it is deception. If you quit a half an hour early, then you should say, dock my pay 30 minutes I left earlier. How many folks will do that? Accountability is just being the person we claim to be. And of all people who ought to do that is believers. We ought to be absolutely as clean as we can possibly be about any and every circumstance of life. And some people are unaccountable. They don't want to be accountable because they fear a loss. Well, if I'm really honest about that, I may not have this opportunity. Well, if I'm really up above board about all this thing, I may lose this privilege. No. The more honest and on top you are and the more open you are, the more people trust you to do and to be the best you can. Who wants to be around somebody who's untrustworthy? For example, do you want to tell the deepest part of your life to a gossip? No, you don't. So listen to me carefully. A gossip is an untrustworthy person to whom you do not want to be accountable. Because what you openly share in your heart with somebody, something you've been through, some hurt, some pain, or some disaster, or something you've done in your life that you wouldn't want anybody else to know about but somebody who's a close friend, because they'll understand, and then they go tell somebody else, untrustworthy, gossip, sin, you name it. That's not being accountable. That is taking advantage of somebody else's reputation. To be a Christian is serious business. And to have a testimony is serious business. And so one of the reasons that some people don't want to give an account is just pure old pride. I'm not having anybody tell me what to do. That is pure pride. Thank God. Every morning I wake up, I want him to tell me what to do. Before I go to bed at night, I want him to tell me what I did or what I did not do or how I failed in any way, or to tell me what a fantastic job I may have done. In other words, God holds us accountable. But think about this. Don't you know that God, let's put it this way. Let's say, for example, that every night before you go to bed, here's Jesus sitting on the side of the bed saying, well, let's think about today. Here's what I think he would want you to do. He'd want you to tell him what a good job you did. You did a good job. You did the best you could. And you were blessed during the day. And you just want to thank him for being with you. Notice, God isn't a tyrant. He's not a monster. God is this awesome, loving Heavenly Father who has given us principles to live by so you and I could live successful and be happy and have peace and joy and contentment and our needs met and be an influence and make an impact in somebody else's life. He's up to something good in our life. That's what he's up to. And we have to be accountable to him. Now, when we lack accountability, here's what happens. You can't do your best. If you're not accountable, you will not do your best in life. Secondly, you're going to be wasteful. If a person is not accountable for their money, what are they going to do? They say, well, I think I'm going to the malls. I'm just going to float through the malls and just look around a little bit. Well, you know that if you start floating through the malls with your credit cards or cash, before long, you're going to see something you do not need. You know you don't need it, but you got to buy something before you leave. I mean, why do you want to go to the mall and not buy something? Because you don't need anything. When people are not accountable, let's say in a marriage, for example, you want to break up a marriage, get fussing over money. Money breaks up a lot of marriages because somebody does not want to be held accountable for the way they spend their money. And what this parable is all about is accountability. Then, for example, I think about one of the aspects of it is a person spiritually is not going to grow much until you are accountable to somebody in your life. When I grew up, who was I accountable to? My mother. And she made me accountable to her. When I came home at night, she wanted to know where I'd been and who I was with. Now, she wasn't being critical. She would say, well, where have you been? She had this very quiet way of getting straight to the truth in me. And once in a while, she'd say, well, tell me what you want me to know. Do you know what that did to me? It motivated me to tell her the truth. I couldn't lie to her. And she didn't say, tell me the truth. She'd just say, well, tell me what you want me to know. Well, a few times I probably wasn't as honest as I should have been, but she got to me with that. Everybody needs to be accountable. And we need to know how to approach accountability. You don't say to your children, all right, tell me where you've been, who you've been with, and what you did, and what time. That's not the way they show accountability. In other words, there's a loving way to do it. But the issue is we are accountable. And what you want your children to do, you want them to grow up feeling accountable to you. Because when they grow up feeling accountable to you, they'll feel accountable in their job, in the military, in their school, and sports. For example, if you've got people on a football team and you've got two guys who are not accountable, you're not going to win anything. Or whatever the sport may be, everybody has to link with each other. That's how we make progress in our spiritual life and every other way. Then I think also a lack of accountability is divisive. It's divisive on any team. Well, he's not cooperating. He won't stay in his position. She didn't do her part. Whenever you have that kind of divisiveness going on because somebody has a little bit of rebellion inside of them, they're going to do it their way when they get ready. They lose their job. And many people lose their job because they refuse to be accountable. It is a spiritual principle. Then I think about the privileges a person misses. Think about this. And the promotions they miss. Why? Well, they're just going to do it their way and they're not accountable to anybody. Then you know what? You don't get promoted. You don't get the privilege. You don't get the raise. You don't get the extra vacation. In other words, what happens is a person does it to themselves. And what I want you to see is that Adam and Eve did it to themselves. They had clear instructions and they refused to be accountable to God for what they did. And that refusing to be accountable is tragedy. Now, I think about, for example, oftentimes as far as the government's concerned. When we send people to Washington, they represent us. Now, while they may be a senator or a congressman or a representative, and they have all the accolades and all the prestige and the prominence, this, that, and the other, what do we say? Remember who sent you there. We put you there, and we put you there because we trusted you to do the right thing and to be accountable to us, the citizens of this country, to protect us. We see the Constitution, all of its amendments. You have a certain responsibility. We expect you to be trustworthy. When we hear of waste and confusion, and when we hear of the things that are going on, we have a right to question what's going on. And for example, when it comes to accountability, let me give you a couple examples. One of which, and I took this out of the September issue of the Reader's Digest, and it says the U.S. military cannot account for at least 87,000 weapons supplied to one of the eastern countries. Some of the arms that they found and the ammunition that was left when they had defeated the enemy were made in the USA. That means that our men killed by our weapons that somebody was unaccountable with, and it fell into the wrong hands. But let me tell you something else. In this same article, 33 billion dollars. Now that's more than we can count. $33 billion sent to one country, happens to be the same one, and they can't account for it. We send it to build roads and bridges and all these things and to help. You go to those places, there are no roads being built, no bridges being built. You know why? Because somebody is not holding somebody accountable. $33 billion. And we got people in our country who have a hard time making a living. We got mothers who have 3 and 4 children and can hardly make a living. And you drive every morning an hour to get to your job, and you work hard, and you work 40 hours a week, and you give it your best, and they take your hard-earned money and send it to somebody, and they don't even know what's happening to it. Now, that is a form of accountability that is a sin against God, a violation of our trust. And this is why the American people are angry. The American people are very mad. They're angry. And they're showing their anger, and they're getting together to express it. Well, shall we just sit by and be quiet and say, y'all just go ahead and spend our money and waste it. It's okay. It's not okay that we can't account for weapons that kill our sons and daughters. And secondly, it's not okay to send, listen, that's just one country, $33 billion. That doesn't even count all the rest of them. Now, how did we get in this situation that we just give it all away and people over here are hurting? This isn't something I made up. This is an article that says, outrageous friends like these, our allies in these two countries are using our money to pad their pockets, or worse, to give it to the terrorist. Now, we have a right to say to those who represent us, you are responsible and you are accountable to us, fathers and mothers who send our sons to be trained to go to other countries to protect us. They should not be confronted with our weapons. Accountability goes to every place in our life. Starts at our home, husbands and wives and children. In the schools, we entrust our children to so-called Christian colleges. And I could give you a list of quotes that you'd hardly believe out of Christian schools. Well, one of the first things the professor says, I am an atheist. Or, I am against Christianity and I think it's stupid. 2 out of every 3 students who leave that church to go to college with their faith, 2 out of every 3 leave the college or the university having thrown their faith aside. That is tragic. Somebody is not accountable. They are deceptive to call themselves Christians, and they are untrustworthy. And you as a parent have a right and a responsibility to ask for accountability that you call this a Christian university. And one of the first things the professor says, that he's not only not a Christian, he doesn't believe in God, and the Bible is an antiquated book. Remember, that's your hard-earned cash you paid them. Accountability is a law of God. And that's why you as a parent cannot keep quiet. We as citizens cannot keep quiet. We have responsibility to call for accountability in a godly fashion, whether it's in a large group of people, or whether you write, or whether you call, or whatever you believe, and however you choose to do it. The one thing we are accountable for is what we know is the truth. Can you sit silently, knowing that these things are going on that affect your family, listen, and your children and your grandchildren, and say, well, somehow it'll all work out? I'm not telling you what to do. I'm just simply saying this. You ask God, how should you respond in this day and time, in a critical time in the life of our nation and in all of our lives personally? It's a critical time. Accountability is the principle of the Word of God. And we're all accountable to Him. And there are people out there who represent us who are accountable to us. We're accountable to each other to live a godly life. And we're accountable to the Lord Jesus Christ to get His message of truth to the world. That's why we want to get into every language we can. That's why we want to get as many people on the mission field as we can. Why? We're accountable to God to fulfill the Great Commission. We can't do it all, but we can all do our part. And that's what we're responsible for. What a wonderful, exciting day to be alive. And knowing that you have the truth that can transform a person's life and change their eternal destiny. That when they die, they'll go to heaven. Because Jesus went to the cross, paid their sin debt in full. That message, we're accountable to God to get to the whole world. And that's what we're about at First Baptist. That's what In Touch is all about. As I say to people, the train is the First Baptist Church. The track is In Touch. That's the way we get it to the world. We are accountable to God to do our best and all that we can do for having the wonderful privilege of getting it out there. Amen? Amen. Now, you may be here and you're saying, well, so what am I to do? Well, here's what you're to do. If you've never trusted Jesus Christ as your Savior, then you have already been acting irresponsibly. You've rebelled against His authority. You need to ask God to forgive you of your sins, whatever that is, and tell Him that today, wherever you are right now, that you do believe that Jesus went to the cross and died on the cross for your sins, and you're accepting Him as your personal Savior. You want to be accountable. You want to do what's right. You want your life to be the kind of life that makes a positive impact upon your family and those around you, where you work and among your friends. These are serious days to be a godly person. It's what He requires of us. And remember this, whatever He requires of us, He provides. Amen. Father, how grateful we are that You do hold us accountable. Thank You for the Spirit of God within us that convicts us when we are wrong and encourages us when we are right, who motivates us to do our best and warns us against evil. Teach us how to be the kind of believers and the kind of citizens and the kind of parents we need to be in order for You to accomplish Your purpose and Your plan for our lives. But we ask it in Jesus' name. Amen.
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3: When you violate your conscience by doing something wrong, how do you feel? Feel guilty, right. Do you ever have those same feelings when you haven't done anything wrong? A lot of people have. In fact, a lot of people live under this cloud of guilt. if you ask them why, sometimes they can tell you something that happened in the past or something that's going on. But oftentimes, they can't tell you why. They just say, I just feel guilty. Well, guilty about what? Oh, I don't know. I just feel that way. How long have you been feeling that way? Oh, I've been feeling that way a long time. You don't know why you're feeling guilty? No, I just guess everybody does. No, everybody doesn't. So what happens is they live under this cloud of guilt. They can't tell you why. They just know it's there, and it's made their life miserable and hindered them in more ways than they realize. And so when I think about that, and I think about so many people who do not realize why they've lost their joy, why they don't have a lot of assurance in life, no real confidence, not going anywhere, not trying to accomplish anything. It's just sort of hanging in there. It's like being in a slight fog. Well, that's what I want to talk about in this message, and I want to talk about victory over guilt. This is the second message in our series on healing damaged emotions. And I want you to turn to the 8th chapter of John, if you will. Here's a perfect example of true, genuine guilt and the response of Jesus to this guilt. Beginning in John chapter 8, verse 1. But Jesus went to the Mount of Olives early in the morning, and he came again into the temple, and all the people were coming to him. And he sat down and began to teach them. So right in the middle of this now, the scribes and the Pharisees brought a woman caught in adultery, and having set her in the center of the court. And they said, Teacher, this woman has been caught in adultery in the very act. Now, in the law of Moses, commanded us to stone such women. What do you say then? The whole idea was they were trying to trap him. This was not interest in her. They were saying this, testing him so that they might have grounds for accusing him. But Jesus stooped down with his finger he wrote on the ground. But when they persisted in asking him, he straightened up and said to them, He who is without sin among you, let him be the first one to cast a stone at her. Again he stooped down and wrote on the ground. When they heard it, they began to go out one by one, beginning with the older ones. And he was left alone in the woman where she was in the center of the court. Straightening up, Jesus said to her, Woman, where are they? Did no one condemn you? She said, No one, Lord. And Jesus said, Neither do I condemn you. Go from now on and sin no more. Now, here's a perfect example of true, genuine guilt. She was caught in the act, and they emphasized that. And so their goal was to trick Jesus, not to care for the woman. Because if they could get him to violate the Mosaic law, then they could accuse him of all other kind of things. So he simply answered in his wisdom, Well, if we're going to stone her, let's start with the one of you who has not been guilty of sin, and probably the same sin. And so they all walked away. And, of course, here's the most perfect example of how Jesus responds to sin, to guilt, to being ostracized, shut out, cast out, feeling worthless, unworthy of anything. And so what is his response? Not, Well, I will condemn you, or you should do this. He looked at her and said, Neither do I condemn you. Go and sin no more. So somebody says, well, wait a minute. It looks like Jesus just let her off the hook. No, he didn't. Because in the second chapter of John, the last verse says that Jesus knew what was in all men. He knew her heart. He knew that as she lay there before them, condemned, feeling worthless and dirty and filthy, and unacceptable, looking into his eyes, something happened to her. She knew that he was the Son of God. She felt his forgiveness. God cleansed her right there in the front of everybody as they all walked away. Jesus isn't in the business of making us guilty. He's in the business of cleaning up our life so we'll not feel guilty. So I want us to look at this whole issue of guilt, because there's a whole aspect of guilt that many people don't realize. They're suffering from it, and they've never been able to identify what's going on in their life. And so as I ask you, when you experience guilt, what do you feel? You say, well, I feel guilty. Well, sometimes you feel guilty, sometimes you feel fear. And oftentimes a person would say, well, I feel fear of God's punishment. I feel like he's just waiting to get me, that he knows my weaknesses and my frailties. I feel unworthy. I feel unacceptable. And so people can go down this long list of adjectives of the way they really feel when they get honest. And it all goes back to something they feel guilty about. And sometimes they can tell you what it is. Many times they can't even tell you what they feel guilty about. So I want us to look at the differences here in guilt, as oftentimes people think about, you've got to commit this sin, this sin, this sin in order to feel guilty. No, you don't. In fact, you don't have to commit any sin to feel guilty. I think about growing up in a very strict church, and in those days, if you went to the movie, you'd committed a sin. Now, there was not any such thing as dirty movies. They were all clean. And so, if you went to the movie, you'd sinned. And so, I remember I went to the movie a few times when I was very young, and then the reason I quit going is because it only costs 9 cents. And so I'd been going on Saturday morning, and this Saturday I went to another movie, cost 11 cents. And so the lady looked at me, and she said, how old are you? I said, I'm 11 years old. She said, you're not? I said, yes, ma'am, I am. And I was a little tall and skinny. And she said, you're not 11 years old. She wouldn't let me in. I quit going to the movie. So about 6 or 7 years later, maybe, I went, and having been taught all of my life that sin encumbered everything that was fun. If it was fun, it was a sin. I remember sitting in that movie house thinking, this thing could burn up right now with me in it. Something could happen. And I think about it, I don't know that I really remembered a lot about the movie. I do remember the name of it. The title of the movie was, I Wonder Who's Kissing Her Now. But I think I was probably wondering, I wonder what he's going to do now, because I felt very guilty. Also, I think about in those days, you couldn't go swimming in the same pool with girls. When I think of it, after we've come from not even swimming in the pool with them to what's going on today, that's been a long time. Now, the tragedy is we have become so numb to sin that things that ought to trouble us today don't trouble us. But I'm simply saying all that to say people have different ideas about what should cause them to feel guilty. And in those days, and I'm sure there are people today who've grown up in very legalistic churches, and there are many things that they would say, that's sin, this is sin, you must not do that. And in those days, of course, it didn't bother me. I was a kid, very small, and I thought, well, that's right. And so as I think about that and think about how trapped many people are, they don't know what the trap is. They just feel like they have this burden on them. It's sort of hanging on them. It's just there. They can't get away from it. They look around and try to find somebody to blame for it, and they can't. What they don't realize is they're dealing with guilt. And when I think about this whole idea of guilt, I want to give you two statements of a definition so that you can at least get a little idea of what I'm thinking about. And then I want to talk about this idea of the categories of guilt and good guilt and bad guilt, because there's good guilt and there's bad guilt. So we just define this as a state of having done something wrong or having committed an offense, whether it's legal or ethical. And then likewise, a painful feeling of self-condemnation for having done something that we recognize as being immoral or wrong or a sin. So it's that feeling we have, that heaviness, that guilt, that wrong that we feel is committed. Now, you could also divide guilt into several other categories, like the civil guilt, which is a violation of the law, for example. And there's theological guilt, a violation of the Word of God, God's divine law. Then there's psychological guilt. And that is a guilt of a feeling I have that I could have done better, or I should have, ought, must. And so you can just put it in all kind of categories. We've all felt all of those things. But what I want to do first is I want to talk about the difference between good guilt and bad guilt. Somebody says, well, wait a minute. If guilt is the result of sin, how can you have good guilt? Very simply. Think about it for a moment. When you sin against God, when you disobey God, what do you feel? If you're a believer, you're going to feel guilt. Why would you feel guilt when you disobey God? You say, well, because And you finally come to the conclusion, because the Holy Spirit gives me a sense and awareness that I have violated the law of God, and therefore I feel guilty. Well, what that says is that God has given us an awesome gift by

you keep going in this direction, there are consequences. In other words, the guilty feeling is a warning. There are consequences to sinning against God. Ignoring those feelings is going to bring some kind of judgment. And so God gives us good feelings of guilt. Now, it doesn't feel good, but it's good for us because it's His way of saying, whoa, whoa, whoa, whoa, this is not right. You're violating my law. You're heading for trouble. This is not what you want to do. If you knew what was out there, you wouldn't do this. So the Spirit of God begins to work in our heart. And so what do we feel? We feel pain. For example, there are some things that if a person does, you're going to feel pain. You're going to feel emotional pain. For example, if you wrong someone and you morally wrong them, or you sexually wrong them or hurt them in some way physically, whatever it might be, you're going to feel pain of some sort. That's God's way, His warning and His attempt to show us that something's going on inside of us that can be disastrous unless we correct it. So that's a good guilt. And I think about it in this light. For example, if you go to an intersection, you've got red, yellow, and a green light. Well, suppose you said, well, I know that light's red, so I'm going right on through and ignore it. Well, you're going to have a disaster. In other words, the red light is a warning. A guilty conscience is a warning. Now watch this. True guilt is God's red light in your life. Stop. It's a gift from God. It is good because what He's doing, He's looking out for us. So when we think about bad guilt, for example, there is a guilt that is the result, watch this, the result of wrong thinking. Not wrong action, but wrong thinking. For example, if I go to a movie, and it's a good movie, and I just go to enjoy myself, and it's not dirty, and it's hard to find those today, not dirty in any way, then I don't feel guilty. But if I sat down in front of something that was sexual or dirty, the language is bad, I'd feel bad. Why? Because it doesn't fit who I am. It doesn't fit who you are. In other words, that's not who we are. The world laughs at all that. And the dirtier it is, the more they're willing to pay to see it or get it. But those of us who are believers, all that's obnoxious to us. It's an affront to us. In other words, it's offensive to us. And so something inside of us will not allow us, thank God, to enjoy something that ultimately is destructive. And so when we think about bad guilt now, suppose I have these feelings that have no basis whatsoever, none whatsoever. That is a guilt that God does not use to do anything good for us at all. It's a guilt that we come up with. For example, if I think about something that I think it's wrong, and then I think about it and I think, well, that wasn't the wrong thing to do. Well, that was the right thing to do. Then what happens? Your guilt it removes because there's bad guilt and there's good guilt. If we disobey Him, then there's going to be guilt that is for our benefit to protect us. So when we think about it in that light, good and bad, if I have wrong thinking about what is right and wrong, I can feel very guilty about something that is not wrong. But if that's the way I grew up, that's the way I was taught, then I will feel that way. Then there are those people whose conscience is so dead, whose conscience is so dried up that they don't feel anything. And there are those people who are the most dangerous people walking on the streets today are those who have no sense of guilt. And so that's a whole different kind of guilt. But what I want us to talk about for a moment is this whole issue of believers. That is, the guilt that we face and why we face it and so forth. So let's think about where it comes from. What is the source of real, true, genuine guilt? I have this feeling that I've done something wrong. So what is the source of it? Well, it's a painful feeling that you and I receive as a result of doing something wrong. And so that painful feeling is painful, but it is good for us. That's what we call true guilt. A good example is Adam and Eve. For example, when Adam and Eve sinned against God, what happens? Immediately, first two people who have ever felt guilt, Adam and Eve, immediately they felt guilt. They said, our eyes were open. We saw that we were naked. We found leaves. In other words, then they began their excuses to God. Immediately they felt guilt. Every person who's ever lived beyond Adam and Eve has felt guilt over something. And so they were feeling guilty.

0: because of their sin. David, for example, when he sinned against Bathsheba by committing adultery with her, had her husband killed, lied, committed the murder, adultery, and all the rest of it. Then when he was confronted by the prophet, he said, "I have sinned against the Lord." He was very guilty and felt the weight of that guilt. When the apostle Peter, for example, had said to the Lord, "Listen, everybody else may betray you, but you can count on me. I'll be here for you no matter what." And he denies him three times. And what happens? What did he feel? The scripture says he went out and wept. Why? Because the guilt was so absolutely penetrating to him. And he had to think about it. He had said to the master, "I will be here with you." And in front of this fire and this young lady, he couldn't even admit the fact that he knew him. So this is guilt that God intends for all of us to have. When we disobey him, he intends for us to know it, to know it strongly and to penetrate to the very heart of our being. When you get to the place that you can sin against God, watch this, and it doesn't bother you, you are in a dangerous position in your relationship to God. This is why when I hear people say, and knowing they're living in sin, "Well, that doesn't bother me," I want to say to them, that's a whole lot worse than having a terrible disease, because you're going to suffer some horrible consequences. Guilt that God gives by His Spirit is for our benefit, and it is good guilt. So, for example, why do people not like the Ten Commandments? They say, "Well, you know, think about this for a moment. How absolutely ridiculous to take the Ten Commandments off of the wall in the school." Now, what's wrong with the Ten Commandments? Unless you don't want to be reminded of your sin. If you don't want to be reminded of it, so what do? In order to attempt to eliminate your guilt, you remove what reminds you of guilt. "Thou shalt not steal, shall not covet, shall not commit adultery, shall not commit murder." In other words, all these things, think about this. Why would they take them off the wall? I mean, do we think that children ought to commit adultery and lie and steal and cheat? No. Then why take it off the wall? Because it is a very powerful reminder of the laws of God. And it stirs the conscience. And this is the reason. For example, why do people say to you, "Well, I don't believe the Bible"? Is it because it's not true? No. Is it because they can take it and show you all these verses that are erroneous? No. Why don't they believe it? Because they can't stand the guilt that they feel when they're faced with truth. So when truth comes into our life, if there's anything wrong there, we're going to feel guilty. And so think about this. Why would anybody hate the Ten Commandments? Why would they hate the Word of God? Why would they hate the church? Because something about all three of those remind them of something deep down inside, and they feel guilty. They don't want to feel guilty. They don't like the feeling that comes with being disobedient to God. So violating the laws of God, you're going to feel guilty. That's God's guilt. Now, what about false guilt? How can a person feel guilty and not be guilty? Well, there is such a thing as false guilt, and probably all of us have experienced it at some time or the other. So you say, "Well, guilt is good." That's God's guilt. Comes by the Spirit. That's good. False guilt is not good. In other words, genuine guilt from the Word of God, that's good. False guilt is not from God, and therefore it's not good. So let's think about what it is, because this is where a lot of people are living, and why they live in anxiety, why they're depressed, why they're frustrated about life, and why they lose their sense of real joy in life. And a lot of people who have lots of reasons to be happy are not. Lots of reasons to feel secure, but not. Lots of reasons to be able to enjoy life, but they don't. And part of the reason is false guilt. So what is it? It's that feeling that a person has when they have not even committed a wrong. But it's a feeling of guilt. And they can't put their finger on it. And if you ask, "What have you done to make you feel guilty?" They can't tell you. And they will say, as we said in the very beginning, "Well, I just feel guilty. Well, I must have done something wrong." Not necessarily. It is a trick of the devil to cause you to feel guilty when you've not done anything to feel guilty about. For example, If I should say to you, how many of you can live without sin? First thing in their mind is, I can't live without sin. So let me ask you this. How many of you could live 1 minute without sin? I can tell you that. Because you've been in here a pretty good while. And I certainly hope you haven't committed any sin. Not sitting here. How many of you could live without sin 5 minutes? You see, you'd agree with me till I got up till about an hour or so, and then you'd go, oh, no, I can't. But you see, that is a lie. That is not the truth. You can live more than an hour without sin. The devil's twisted our thinking. And so oftentimes a person will feel guilty about something, and if you ask them what they're guilty about, they can't tell you. And this is a painful kind of guilt, because if you know what it is, you know what you got to deal with. If you don't know what it is, you just live in this fog. So I think about people, the loads they carry. Let's take a young lady who grows up in, let's say while she's 12 years of age, her father abuses her sexually. And this goes on for 4, 5, 6 years. You ask that young lady, how do you feel about that? She will tell you she feels guilty. In other words, it's amazing what happens to their minds. She feels guilty, though it's his fault. But that's the way it gets twisted in a young person's mind. She didn't do anything wrong. She was forced to do it. And yet, she feels guilty. That happens so often. It's absolutely tragic how often that happens. I think about, for example, a mother. She has to work, for example, and she's pregnant. And right before the baby's due, she loses the baby. It's real easy for mom to think and to ask the question, what did I do? Or, God, why did you punish me with this? Why did you take the baby? What did I do wrong? I shouldn't have worked. I shouldn't have done this. I should have done the other. And so mom feels very guilty about something. She's not guilty at all. I think about oftentimes a person has an opportunity on their job. They prepared to do their best. They tried to do their best. They didn't do their best. And so they feel very guilty. They feel like they failed. And so they feel guilty for not doing their best. They don't have to feel guilty for not doing their best. Maybe they did the best. Listen to this. If you do the best you can do, and you're prepared to do whatever you're supposed to do, you don't have any reason to feel guilty. It doesn't make any difference what somebody else thinks. If you've done your best, you're not guilty. But if you think you are, and somebody, for example, convinces you that you are. And then I think about people who are married. And your husband, he has expectations of you. And you try to do your best. And somehow you just can't live up to his expectation of you. And no matter how hard you try, you just can't. And so what happens? You feel guilty. Oh, what am I doing? What can I change? Get my hair changed. Change my dress. Change this. Change that. Change. In other words, everything. And you know what? You're not guilty. But you see, if somebody makes you think you are, if they can give you a reason to think that you should feel guilt about something, and you take that, that is a false sense of guilt, and it's extremely penetrating in a person's life. Then I think about a person who just feels inadequate. There are people, if you ask them, well, what are you inadequate about? I don't know. They just feel like they just don't quite ever measure up. They look around at what their neighbors have or their friends have, and the big house he lives in and she lives in, and the big car he or she drives, and the money and so forth, and prestige and position, and they think, well, it must be something I'm doing wrong. Not necessarily. It's easy to blame ourselves with false guilt. Now, we have enough problems with real guilt. That's the one issue. False guilt is the devil's trap. And if he can get you to feeling inadequate, that you don't deserve, you're not worthy, and there surely must have been something back. In other words, the devil will say to you, well, look what all these folks have, and look what you have. Well, it must have been something back yonder that you did that God's just punishing you. And I meet people far too often who genuinely feel that God is punishing them for something in the past. And so I will say, well, did you ask God to forgive you? Yes, I did. Did he forgive you? Well, yes, he did. Well, why are you still worried about it? Well, how many times have you asked him to forgive you? Oh, I've asked him to forgive me for probably 50 times. So I will ask, how many times do you have to ask God to forgive you for something before he does? Well, they'll say, in their minds one time. Well, did you ask God to forgive you? Yes, I did. Well, did he forgive you? Then they'd feel trapped. Well, yes, he did, but what? But the truth is, they're saying, I still feel guilty over something I asked God to forgive me for years ago. And I'm telling you, there are people who are suffering. They are suffering in every area of their life because they can't handle that. They can't accept the fact that if I ask God to forgive me, then he's forgiven me. Now, I think about this as a good example. Somebody, you go to work tomorrow morning and you say, I went to church and I heard this song about heaven and so forth. And they'll say, well, are you one of those church members who believes that only Jesus is the way? He's the only way. Is that what you believe? Well, don't you think that's rather narrow-minded? Let me ask you a question. How could you have love in your heart if you believe that Jesus is the only way? What about all those people out there who don't believe in Jesus? And besides that, not only is that being narrow-minded, but it's certainly being unfair. And by the time they get through telling you what's wrong with your believing the Word of God, they've got you feeling guilty for believing the truth. Unless you know the truth and you wouldn't stand for it. And people, they just put pressure on you. Well, you're one of those narrow-minded Christians. Your God is too small. You've got him limited to one person, Jesus Christ. And on and on and on you go. And so sometimes Christians will say, well, I guess, and watch this. Then you feel guilty for believing the truth. But you've let them do it to you. You must not let them do that to you. You're not guilty for believing the truth. You may, in other words, if you don't say anything and you keep quiet and God tells you to defend yourself, then you have a reason to be guilty, feel guilty if you don't do what he says. But listen, false guilt is powerful. Then I think also about someone who wants to induce you to do something wrong. For example, here's somebody who says, well, look, if you really love me, haven't you heard this? If you really love me, here's what you do. And the answer is, no, that's not what I would do. When someone uses guilt to induce you to do something that's selfish for them, that is ungodly. And you do not have to feel guilty about not doing the wrong thing. And so people find themselves in traps. And how many young girls have gotten pregnant because somebody put that on them? Well, if you love me, here's what you'd do. No, if you really love me, you'll be a righteous, godly, pure young lady. That's what you'd really do. If you really mean business. So there's false guilt, there's good guilt, and there are consequences to either one. What are the consequences? Now listen, if I have false guilt, I can suffer the same thing emotionally that the person who has true guilt. So when we talk about the consequences, keep that in mind. And first of all, one of the consequences of our guilt is fear of being rejected by God. That's one of the consequences. You're going to feel, secondly, that his judgment could be imminent. And people live with a fear of that. They get up and go to work in the morning. I could have an accident today. I could have an accident coming home. My children could get hurt today. Our house could burn down while I'm gone. I could lose my job. In other words, you could just go on and on and on. Satan will attack you in every possible way to get you to feel guilty about something and that you deserve it. Then, of course, there's a strong feeling of anxiety. When it comes to guilt, anxiety, worry, depression, all these things go hand in hand because they work together. Oftentimes, a person will feel very driven in their life when they feel guilty. Because they're trying to overcome this thing. Whatever this is in their life, they want to overcome it, so they work extra hard. They have a divided mind. When you feel guilty, you cannot have singleness of mind. Whatever your occupation may be. In other words, people want to know, why do they feel guilty? Because they do things that create guilt in their life. And then they wonder why they feel the way they feel. There's a decrease in energy because your mind gets divided. And if you feel guilty, listen, the feelings of guilt are an energy drain in a person's life. And you think about people who think, well, I just don't feel like getting up and going to work. Why don't you feel like getting up and going to work? Well, I don't know. I just feel bad. Well, don't keep just feeling bad. Put your finger on it. Find out what's going on. And oftentimes, many of them would have to say, Well, I just seem to have this cloud in my life. And oftentimes that cloud is a cloud of guilt for what they're doing. It divides your mind. It drains your energy. There's a sense of self-punishment. That is, I feel like I deserve it. God's going to punish me. I feel like I deserve to be punished. No. Not if it's false guilt. And He'll take care of that. There's a sense of insecurity. Because if you feel guilty before God, you're going to feel insecure in your life. If you feel guilty, you won't feel His protection. You won't feel His love. You won't feel His provision. In other words, you have all kind of things that begin to go on in a person's mind when they feel like they're guilty before Almighty God. It's certainly going to hinder your prayer life. Think about this. When have you gotten down to pray, asking God about something very important to you, and what happens? Satan will bring back something in the past or yesterday or whatever it might be, and you feel guilty. Remember this. When you have guilt and faith, there's a conflict. And what guilt does, it just absolutely destroys a person's faith. If you feel guilty before God, then you know the verses. He says, He will not hear me if I regard iniquity in my heart. Oh, God, I've got iniquity in my heart. Please hear me anyway. And so what happens? Messes up your prayer life. Your relationship to Him gets all fouled up. You cannot live with guilt and have a good relationship with Him. Or really, you won't have a good relationship with anybody. If a man feels guilty and he doesn't know what it's about, he's going to be hard on the family. And so the same thing would be true of the wife. And if the children feel guilty about something, and maybe they can't put their finger on it. Maybe they think that they did something. And I've heard kids say this. My mom and dad divorced, and I guess I was the cause. Wait a minute. What could you have done to me? Well, and you know what? No one's ever answered that question, but they can tell you they feel like they could be the ones who are responsible. False guilt. Either the family said something to them that made them feel that way, or they just developed that themselves. And as I said, there's depression, and where there's unresolved guilt, there will be depression. And depression's like living in a cloud, a dark cloud. It has all kind of penalties along with it. Oftentimes, if a person can just get punished, if something can happen to them, then they feel better. You know what it's like? It's like a kid, for example. You tell your son or your daughter not to do that. They do it anyway. And you know what? You laid down the law, so what do they expect you to discipline them. Now, they don't want it. And they'll say, oh, no. But you know what? After you've disciplined them, whatever it might be, they feel better. Why? Because they got what they think they deserve. And there are sometimes people believe that about God. False guilt is a terrifying thing in a person's life. Then, of course, there's a loss of sense of worthiness. If a person feels guilty, they feel bad. In other words, it's, I am bad. Not that my deed was bad, but oftentimes it's, I am bad because of the weight of guilt. And it's also, watch this, accompanied with a feeling of shame. And the truth is, anybody who disobeys God ought to feel shame. But when you have false guilt and you feel shame for something you didn't do, something maybe somebody did about you. And I think about all the people, for example, who divorced. And I think about oftentimes when the subject comes up, you get that same feeling, that same look, same feeling. In other words, it's like it's a disgrace. If somebody divorced you and you can't do anything about it, you do not have to feel disgraced for the simple reason, if somebody walks away, you can't do anything about that. I'm opposed to divorce, but I'm simply saying there are a lot of people who feel like, well, if I'd have just done this and if I'd have done that, you can spend the rest of your life saying, if I'd have. And it won't make any difference whatsoever. If they've made a decision, they've made a decision. And you and I are not responsible for the decisions people make that we can't do anything about. We're not responsible for that. And what happens is that guilt prevents us from having good relationships with other people. Think about this. If you feel guilty about something, what do you want to do? You want to cover it up. You don't want your friends to know about it. And think about feeling guilty and you're not guilty. The price you pay, how it separates you from people who would love you if they got the opportunity. You're going to miss the will of God. And As I said, it's going to lead you to depression eventually if you don't deal with it. And then the last thing I would say is simply this. There will be physical illness. You cannot live with guilt without it ultimately, eventually coming to take its toll. So I just want to say this. The big goal here is how do we get released from guilt? Let's say, for example, you feel guilty because of something you've done. Or let's say you feel guilty and you realize it's not what you did, it's something somebody did to you and put it on you. How do we get released from guilt? It begins with our understanding of the substitutionary death of Jesus Christ on the cross, which means that when he went to the cross, he took our guilt, he took our penalty, he took our pain, he took our suffering upon himself. He died as a substitute, the Lamb of God. As a substitute, he paid the price for our sins. Therefore, I have a right and the privilege and the authority of Almighty God to confess that sin, repent of that sin, and know in my heart that I don't have to pay. He's already paid. Now watch this. There are people whose idea of salvation is, I confess it and I repent of it, but what? And they spend the rest of their life trying to make amends for things that they've done. They can't make amends for it. And for example, let's say you mistreated your father badly and you feel guilty. And the worst thing that could happen is for your father to die. So he dies and you're left with the pain and the weight of guilt of how you treated him or whatever you may have done. Guilt is a horrible thing, especially when you can't settle it with the person that you wronged. They're gone. And so you say, well, can it be settled? Yes, it can. But you have to deal with it. You have to face the guilty feelings, honestly. Identify the cause of that guilt. For example, if you feel guilty about something that you know that you've done back then, then you need to deal with it. And how do you deal with it? You confess it before God. Now watch this. To confess something before him means that I am in agreement about the way he sees this. And if I have violated his law in some fashion, I have to ask him to forgive me of violating his will, his law, the word of God, whatever I did, whether it was to somebody or to myself or whatever it might be. Confessing means I agree with it. And to repent of it means I turn away from it. So if you are facing something in your life that you know you need to deal with, you say, well, how can I deal with it? First of all, you begin with realizing and believing that when Jesus Christ went to the cross, he paid your penalty. But listen, payment isn't applicable to you until you're willing to accept it. And that's why you must receive Jesus Christ as your personal Savior. When you do that, what comes with that? The forgiveness of all your sin. You identified, you ask him to forgive you, and you trust him to forgive you. Listen, not based on the fact that you will never sin again, but based on this fact and this fact alone. When he died on the cross for your sins and you accepted him as your Savior, he took your guilt, all of your guilt, all of your punishment upon himself. Now you say, well, does that mean that if I disobey God I just confess it, that there are no repercussions? No, indeed, I wouldn't say that. But as far as you and God are concerned, what he forgives you for, he doesn't hold against you. There are some consequences that even though I ask him to forgive me, and even though I repent of it, the consequences are still there. For example, young lady goes out and commits immorality, and she gets pregnant. Will God forgive her? Yes. Does that eliminate the baby? No. Does it eliminate a lot of problems and heartaches in our future life? No. If she's wise, she'll learn from it, but doesn't eliminate them. But God is a God of forgiveness and love and kindness. And listen, when you and I ask him to forgive us, and we mean it with all of our heart, we are forgiven. That is, listen, you can stop looking to heaven and thinking, oh, God, you're so displeased. He's not displeased. Think about this. He understands every single one of us. He knows all about us. There's not anything that you and I can tell him. There's no information he needs. What he wants to hear from us is honesty, confession, genuine repentance, and the surrender of our life. And with that comes forgiveness and cleansing and a new beginning, no matter who you are and what the circumstance may be. But if you decide that you are going to just hold on to that guilt, you suffer the penalty. Now listen, there's one other thing here. When you know that God has forgiven you, then that's a wonderful opportunity for you to, listen, to weave that sin or mistake into a blessing so that other people through you can find the Lord Jesus as their Savior or can get freed of their guilt. Now, if we took a little survey, if I should ask you, is there any guilt in your life about anything? That's nobody's business but yours. How long do you want to feel guilty? Some of the most touching letters I've ever read come from prisoners. And it's interesting when they say, the best thing that's ever happened to me is to be put in prison. I've found Christ. God's changed my life. Some of them will never get out. Some of them will at some point. But you know what happens? They have the feeling that they've atoned for whatever they did in society. If they rob somebody or hurt somebody, paying the penalty. When it comes to relationship to God, remember this. That's what the cross is all about. Paying your penalty. That's what it's all about. So that you and I do not have to live in guilt. But I would simply say this to you. If you feel guilty about anything, whether it's false or true, for Jesus' sake, for your sake, for your happiness, your joy, your peace, for being able to fulfill God's purpose and will for your life, deal with it. Don't keep running away from it. Deal with it. And God will set you free. That's what He's about. He'll set you free. He said He came to set the captives free of what? Anything and everything that hinders our relationship to Him. And Father, how grateful we are that You love us that much. And I pray that every person who hears this message would be honest enough to look on the inside and see what's real guilt and what's false guilt. To deal with the real guilt and also to deal with the false guilt by walking away and thanking You, Father, that You love us unconditionally. We bless You for it in Jesus' name. Amen.
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2: When you and I are mistreated on the job, we have to respond like the Lord Jesus Christ responded. And in so doing, what do? We establish the truth of the gospel. That we who profess to name the name of Jesus Christ, not only profess that, but we demonstrate it on our job when our employer knows he's mistreating us, we know he's mistreating us, and we respond in love. I want to tell you, my friend, that is a far greater testimony than standing in a church building and doing anything.
3: 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Before you talk about working conditions, recognition, or pay, listen to In Touch, the teaching ministry of Dr. Charles Stanley. God calls believers to think differently about our jobs. Stay with us for a lesson in how to become an influential Christian in the marketplace.
2: Do you work for somebody you don't like? Do you like the way you're paid? Are you satisfied with how much you're paid? When you leave work on Friday afternoon, do you spend about half the way home blessing out your employer? Do you think if you could just get rid of half of your employees that you'd feel so much better? If you could just about every 3 months go by and get yourself a whole new cast, things would be better in your business? Do you pray for your employer? Do you pray for your employees? Are you honest and just and fair with those you work for? Do you have a critical spirit? Or do you go the second mile in helping them to do their best and to prosper in their business? What is your attitude? Now, the attitude of an unbeliever is one thing. But God says for the believer, there are some very definite attitudes, some very definite actions that ought to be true in all of us who are employers or employees who name the name of Christ. So I want us to begin by looking at what the Scripture says, first of all, in admonitions to those who are employees. What does God have to say to all of us who work for someone else? Well, let's look, if you will, in 1 Peter chapter 2, verse 18. He says, employees, be submissive to your employers with all respect, not only to those who are good and gentle, but also to those who are unreasonable. You say, well, I was afraid we were going to get to that verse. Because sometimes you may work for someone who is extremely unreasonable. I did not say that they commanded you to violate a spiritual principle. They're just unreasonable. Listen to what he says. With all respect, we are to be submissive, not only to those who are good and gentle, but also to those who are unreasonable. How in the world could we ever justify God saying that we are to be submissive to those who require of us things that we consider very unreasonable and unfair? Well, there is a major verse in all of these passages that is the real key to what God's after in this whole matter of relationships between employees and employers. Listen to what he says now in verse 19. He says, for this finds favor. What finds favor? When employees submit to the requirements of employers, we're to be submissive, he says, even to those who are not gentle, those who are harsh, those who are ugly, those who are unreasonable, those who put tasks upon us that are more than we think is right. He says, for this finds favor. If for the sake of conscience toward God, a man or woman bears up under sorrows when suffering unjustly. Now he says, when you and I do what is required of us and we think it's tough, it's hard, it's harsh and unjust. He says, when you and I obey those in authority over us, God says we will find favor in his eyes. Now, my friend, the next time you complain and moan and groan and go to somebody else that you work for and you just let your boss have it behind his back, you remember that you are violating the word of God. And I figured I wouldn't get a single amen on that, and I didn't. There's some things you can just naturally guess. Listen to what he says. He said, listen, he says now, for this finds favor if for the sake of conscience toward God a man bears up under sorrows when suffering unjustly. For what credit is there if when you sin and are harshly treated, you endure it with patience? For if when you do what is right and suffer for it, you patiently endure it, this finds favor with God. Now, he says, when you and I sin, and then we get penalized and we're mistreated. He said, there's no reward in that. But when we are mistreated, treated unjustly, requirements are harsh, we don't think it's fair, and we endure it, we bear up under it and go ahead and do what is required of us. Twice he says, this finds favor with God. Our responsibility is to respond in love, respecting and honoring the employer, even when we're mistreated. And to remember this, he says, you and I find favor. Listen, we find favor with God because what he's done is this. If God puts you in a bad position, allows you to be in a tough position, what he's doing is giving you the privilege of what? Demonstrating the life of the Lord Jesus Christ in visible, living, human form so that those about you can see the way Jesus lived. You are, where you work, the living gospel of Jesus Christ. Now, usually the response is when you get mistreated, I'm quitting, I'm going to find myself another job, I'm getting out of here. My friend, could it be that God has placed you there and trusted you with ill will, and trusted you with mistreatment in order that he may demonstrate through you his wonderful gospel? Is it that you're prone to just want to get out because you're mistreated? Nobody respects you. Nobody loves you. They don't live up to what they promised you, so you want out. Is it better to get out, or is it better to give a strong, undeniable, unforgettable witness of the gospel of Jesus Christ? According to the scripture, he says, you will pattern your conduct after the life of Christ if you hang in there and respond in love. Now, that is the attitude the employees to have toward the employer. But now what about our service? What kind of service is this that you and I are to render? So I want you to turn back, if you will, to Ephesians chapter 6 and also in Colossians chapter 3. Listen to what he says. Verse 5 says, employees, be obedient to those who masters according to the flesh with fear and trembling in the sincerity of your heart as to Christ. Now he says, this service of ours and our work. He says we're to view our work in this light. First of all, it is not to be done as to the employer, but it is to be done as if we are doing it to Christ or for Him. As to Christ, not by way of eye service, that is only working when somebody is looking over your shoulder to see that you're doing a good job. As men pleases, that is working our hardest to impress someone else, but as employees of Christ. Did you get that? As employees of Christ, doing the will of God from the heart. You say, no, wait a minute. You don't mean to tell me that I'm to work to my employer as if he were Jesus. Let me ask you this. Which is easier in your thinking? That a slave submit in authority with no rights whatsoever to a slave master as if he were Christ, or you in this society in which we live in submitting to your employee as if you were submitting to Christ? If he says that for slaves, my friend, the principle is still here. That employees are to work and they're to carry out their labor as if the labor is for the Lord, not for a human employer. Let me ask you a question. Wouldn't that result in better production, better products, the time, listen, on time, if we were doing it as if for Jesus? He says that an employee is to work as if the work is unto Christ. And I want to tell you something. There's not a single one of us who'd cut corners or punch out ahead of time if Jesus were the employer. And for the believer, listen, this isn't an option. This isn't a suggestion. This is the way Christian employees are to work. Their service as unto the Lord Jesus Christ, who is their heavenly employer. Listen, according to the scripture, he says that no matter what our job is, if you assume the responsibility on your job, you're to carry it out as if, listen, you're to treat your employer as if he were Christ. You are to be obedient, respectful of him or of her, and the work is to be done of the same character as if Christ were going to examine the work. Now, brother, that puts a whole new twist in our labor. But that's what he's saying. That's what he said. Look, if you will, in Colossians chapter 3. Same thing, almost, slaves or employees in all things obey those who are your employers on earth, not with external service, that is just doing it to get by. Your heart's not in it. You listen, did you know that a clock watcher is a poor testimony? You know what he's talking about? He's talking about clock watching employees. Not with external service as those who merely please men, but with sincerity of heart, fearing the Lord. You are subject to the Lord in your employment. Whatever you do, do your work heartily. Put your whole heart into it as for the Lord rather than men. If you look at it coming from him, you want to fight. You want to get ugly. You want to say some things you shouldn't say. But you see, the key is where we see it coming from. Now, I don't believe you can do a sloppy job with a clear conscience. You say, well, they mistreat me. That's not the issue. Other folks get by with it. That's not it. I deserve more than they're paying me. You should have settled that before you got there. Listen, you can give 40 reasons for doing a poor job, but you can't give me one single biblical reason acceptable before God. Not a one. That's the spirit he's talking about here. Now, look, if you will, back over into Titus just a few moments, and I want you to notice something he says and makes it very, very clear. Chapter 2, verse 9, and it's amazing how people do this who are Christians and brag about it. Chapter 2, verse 9. Urge, he says, urge the employees to be subject to their own employers in everything, to be well-pleasing, not argumentative. Pretty straight, isn't it? You don't argue with them. Secondly, not pilfering or stealing from them. If you don't have the authority to walk out 30 minutes early, you have just stolen what you paid for working for 30 minutes. That's stealing. Now, I can understand lost man doing that, but God says for believers, I'm telling you, my friend, he says, no way can you justify that. Lost man can't justify it either, but I mean, he says, no argumentation and no stealing. Listen, but showing all good faith that they may adorn the doctrine of God our Savior in every respect. Our good, righteous, just, fair conduct is going to draw them to the Savior. But I wonder how many Christians are willing to give a little bit and compromise a little over here in order to gain just a little bit more. He says, no, there's no way that you and I can justify that. Now, he says we are to be submissive, that our spirit is to be one of wholehearted service. We're to be honest. And it's interesting here that in 1 Timothy, no, go back to 1 Timothy a moment. He says, if you work for a Christian employer, you know what? He says, let those who have believers as their employees not be disrespectful to them, but brethren, but listen, because they're brethren, let them serve them all the more. You're to work harder. Listen, you're to do more if you work for a Christian employer. He says, is that what that means? There's only one way to interpret that verse. Because you're working for a brother, a sister in Christ, you do a little bit more. Now, you say, where is my security? That is, what does God say about if I'm willing to do this? First of all, we just read in 1 Peter that he says, we're going to be favored by God. That is, God's going to favor us for our good testimony. Then if you'll go back to chapter 6 of Ephesians, he says, verse 8, when you and I are good responders, he says, knowing that whatever good thing each one does, this he will receive back from the Lord, whether slave or free. That is, God rewards us for our faithfulness. Now, your employer gives you a paycheck, but he says, God will reward you in greater ways if you and I are faithful to him. So there is accountability in our labor for those whom, whoever we work for, whoever it might be, he says, we are going to receive a reward. We're going to be held accountable before him. Now, so for the employee, the responsibility looks pretty heavy. Submission, service, our spirit must be that of submission, throwing our whole heart into it, giving it our best because we're serving him, not serving man. Now, what about the employer? He said, boy, I'm waiting to get to that one. Well, it's very interesting what he says in Colossians and Ephesians. Go back to Ephesians chapter 6. Listen to what he says. Verse 9, masters or employers, do the same things to them. That is, the golden rule is the rule for employers. Treat your employees exactly the way you want to be treated. Listen, and he says, you don't do it by intimidation and threats. Employers are not to lord it over their employees with intimidations and threats of firing. He says, give up threatening, knowing that both your master is your master and your employee's master is in heaven and there's no partiality with him. If the employee mistreats the employer, they have to pay the penalty. If the employer mistreats the employee, have to pay the penalty. Back over to Colossians chapter 3. He says, chapter 4, verse 1, masters, grant to your employees justice and fairness, knowing that you too have a master in heaven. It is the responsibility of the employer to pay a fair wage and to provide the right kind of working conditions and to have the right kind of spirit and to treat the employees with respect and honor. For the truth is, employers and employees who know the Lord Jesus Christ are brothers and sisters in the Lord. And you see, the principle of love always prevails over everything else. There is in no fashion, for no reason, are we to mistreat a brother or sister. That doesn't mean there'll not be sometimes difficulty and discipline and very difficult situations. But the principle is, what is our spirit? It is the spirit of loving, forgiveness, discipline and instruction. Before you let somebody go, to be sure they understand why. That has nothing to do with you being angry. It has to do with that you want the very best for them. And an employer who has to let someone go because of wrongdoing or because of lack of discipline on the job or because of creating disharmony should explain to them why, and in the spirit of Christian love, say to that person, I am responsible to God as your employer. They may say, don't give me this religious bit. Let them say anything they want to. Acknowledge that you're responsible to God to be a good employer, and you're going to have to give an account to God for the way you treat your employees, and therefore to let them get by with wrongdoing, you're going to have to give an account to God. Very clear, he says, there's no partiality with God in the treatment of employees and employers. God says fair and just, remembering that there is a day of accountability. They said, now why did Paul say so much to these churches, to the slaves, not very much to the slave owners? Because there were probably 100 to 1 slaves versus slave masters in the church. But it's clear how we should treat one another. You see, there is power in submission. There's an awesome power in submission to authority. Jesus was submissive to his Father's authority. He's given us an example. He said, I only do the things that the Father tells me to do. We're to be submissive to authority. And there is power in submission. There is persuasiveness in loving submission. And my friend, if you're not a Christian, I want to encourage you to surrender your life to Christ. Submit yourself to the authority of God. You know why so many people are not submissive on their job? I bet you if you take a little poll, here's what you find. If they're not submissive to their working authority, they're not submissive to spiritual authorities, and they're not submissive to God's authority. It's amazing how that works in people's lives. There is power in submission. There is freedom in submission. And God says there is blessing in submission because God assumes the responsibility for the blessing. And I want to encourage you, my friend, to trust the Lord Jesus Christ as your Savior. Submit to His authority. Submit to the authorities of government, church, labor, and watch God begin to free you, liberate you, promote you, prosper you. God will favor those who walk in submission to Him. And then I want to say it again to all of you who are Christians. Wherever you work, you have a responsibility before God to leave this trail behind you wherever you're working, a godly testimony of what the Christian life is all about. That's what all of these admonitions have as their goal, that our message, the message of the truth of the gospel, is unhindered and untarnished by our life.
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3: protecting your job might not always be the most important thing. 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
2: I was talking to a young lady about a story she told me. She worked for this particular man, and he asked her to do something that she didn't believe was really right in her eyes. She says, no, I'm not going to do it. Even though he's going to profit him and her, she says, no, I'm not going to do it. So he argued with her about how profitable it would be. Nobody would know but them, and he rationalized all the things about his request. And it sounded really good, she says, but deep down inside, everything in me said, no, that is a violation of the truth. It is deceptive. Now, it wasn't an outright lie, but it was deceptive, which is to lie. She said, no. So what did he do? He fired her for 2 weeks. 2 weeks later, he calls her back, apologized, said, I want to ask you to forgive me. You were right. He said, this man wasn't even a Christian. He says, I've not had a good night's sleep since the day I fired you. When she told me this, now he's going to church for the first time in his life. A good witness. Someone who was willing, listen, who was willing to lose her job for the sake of the gospel of Jesus Christ. He now is adorning her doctrine, the gospel of Christ.
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0: Well, all of us have to learn to deal with fear in our life. And if you'll think about it, we live in a very fearful time in history. And we live in a society that's full of fear. People are fearing about losing their job, their home, their health, their family, their friends, their position, you name it. Lots of things around us that cause fear. And in spite of all that, God's people are not to live in fear. And so somebody says, well, I got lots of reasons to be afraid. Well, I would never question that. But how are we to live in a society? And somebody says, well, how did we get in this position in the first place? Well, I was just asking myself that question, thinking about what I found in the book of Ecclesiastes and the passage, just one verse of scripture, in fact, that sort of sums it all up of how we got where we are. Why all this fear? For the simple reason we have violated a very clear principle of Scripture, which says, listen to this, at the end of Ecclesiastes, the 13th verse, the conclusion when all has been heard is, fear God, keep His commandments, because this applies to every person. And we've decided not to do that. We've decided we're going to live the way we want to live, and we're going to ignore the principles and the Word of God, and as a result of that, what happens? We're a nation full of fear, and we fear many things we should not have to be fearing. And if you watch the news, you can stir up enough fear very easily. And so the question is, how does a believer live in a fearful generation, in a fearful time in life, and at the same time be the kind of person God wants us to be? So I want you to turn, if you will, to Isaiah chapter 41. And for me personally, this is the most powerful verse in the Word of God when it comes to fear, because of the awesome promise here. And if this isn't outlined or underlined in your Bible, you certainly ought to. And what I've discovered is, if I put a date down by something that God has said to me, then it's a reminder of me that He's interested, that He cares, and that He's involved in my life. So look at this 10th verse of the 41st chapter of Isaiah. Do not fear, for I am with you. Do not anxiously look about you, for I am your God. I will strengthen you. I will help

I came to this verse that says, behold, all those who are angered at you will be shamed and dishonored, and those who contend with you will be as nothing and will perish. You will seek them, those who quarrel with you, but will not find them. And before long, I thought to myself, well, Lord, that's a reality because they're all gone. All of my enemies were gone. And so sometimes what happens is this. We linger on things that God takes care of because we forget that He means exactly what He says. And so when you come to this 10th verse, whatever you're afraid of, this verse itself ought to say something powerful in your life. If you'll think about it, the first recorded conversation that God and Adam had was, Adam said, I was afraid. That's his first words in his conversation with God. And the truth is that man has been afraid ever since. So when we think about fear, how would you describe fear? So what I'd like to do is give you a definition, a simple definition, because we need to understand what we are feeling. It is an uneasy feeling. It is sort of a feeling of dread. It is a feeling of like an alarm going off within us, warning us of something that is going to happen. And it's a feeling of being threatened by something that maybe we can control or not control. There are many people who are afraid who don't think they are. They think to admit that they're afraid of something is to be weak. That's not to be weak. It's to be wise. If you're afraid of something, then be willing to deal with it. Now, there is fear that's bad fear. There's fear that's good fear. When the Bible says, fear the Lord, that means to reverence Him, to acknowledge Him for who He is, and to respect God as God, holy, righteous God. To fear Him does not mean to be afraid of, but it means to reverence Him. So there's good fear, and then, of course, there's bad fear, the kind we would like to get rid of. Now, one of the things I think we don't realize is that in our emotions, and all of us are a big pile of emotions. We have love, or we could have hate, or we could have all kind of things. And all these emotions that we have, you'll find them linked with fear. So look at this for just a moment. And the first one is, I'm going to name some words, some emotions we have, and I want you to see how fear is related. First of all is greed. What is greed? It is fear that we will not have enough. It's because I'm afraid I won't have enough. That's what greed is. Secondly, there's rejection. And what is rejection? Rejection is fear will not be accepted. They won't like me. Then there is guilt. And guilt is what? A feeling of fear that I may be found out, may be discovered, something may be revealed. Then there's lack of confidence, which is a fear of failure, that I may not measure up, that I may not be accepted, that I may fail in whatever I'm doing. And then there is anger, which is fear that I won't get my way. And this is why people throw their temper tantrums and so forth, afraid I won't get my way. And jealousy is the fear of losing control. Somebody else may get what I want. Indecision is fear of making the wrong decision. So if you think about all those emotions we have, that all of them are expressed by fear in our life, which says to us that fear is a major issue when it comes to our emotional being. And God has made us an emotional being so we could love and we could have concern and kindness and so forth, but also so we could hate evil, love righteousness, so we can love one another. Remember this, our emotional being isn't just something that's in our head. Our whole emotional makeup covers our whole body. There is no way for you to be off base in your emotions and your physical being be just right. And I want to show you in a few moments why and how they all relate to each other. And that's one of my purposes in this whole series, that people think, well, I can believe this or believe that or think this or feel that. No, you can't separate it from your physical being, because what we think affects our actions, but it also affects this human body of ours, because it may start here, but it goes all the way to our toes. And so our emotions, a vital part of us, our body, is the temple of the Holy Spirit. So we're to care for it. But likewise, we're to care about what we think. And the Scripture talks about, as a person thinks in his or her heart,

That's who they are. Not who they profess to be, but that's who they are. What we think about ourselves, what we feel, these emotions are very important. Now, some people sort of live by their emotions. It's up today and down tomorrow and in today and out the next day. We're not talking about that. We're talking about the fact that God has given us a set of emotions so we could enjoy life, so we could relate to each other. If there were no emotion of love, you wouldn't be married. And so all of these emotions are God's gift to us in order not only to be able to enjoy life, but to be able to accomplish His purpose and His plan and His will for our life and for His kingdom. In Proverbs chapter 1, verse 7, the fear of the Lord is the beginning of wisdom, a reverence for Him as God, as holy respect for Him. That is a fear that all of us should enjoy in life and should be experiencing. But let's think about why we get afraid. Why are people afraid? Well, there are lots of reasons, so let's look at them for a moment. Because if you can't identify your fear, more than likely you won't be able to handle it. Well, one of the first things I'd mention is simply this, that our fears, whatever they are, they don't come from God. Paul said to Timothy, you remember what he said? He says, God has not given you the spirit of fear, but of power and of love and of a sound mind. Have you ever been so afraid you thought you could hardly move? Have you ever been so afraid that you didn't know what to do next or how to handle the situation? Think about the cause of these fears. Well, one of the reasons we have fears is because we learned them very early in life. They're learned attitudes. I can remember my mother saying, don't get close to the river. You may fall in and drown. Now, she was expressing her love, but what happened was, in my little mind, water is dangerous. And so it took me a while before I'd ever get in the creek to learn how to swim. Or she may say, don't play ball in the street. You may get run over. Well, I know what she was saying, but in my mind, you know, I would think about that. I may get killed. Somebody may run over me. So our parents have ingrained some things in us that oftentimes can be things that create fear. But teachers, for example, you think about kids going to school, all the things that they're learning. And when they're learning things that are totally ungodly and unscriptural, it's becoming a part of their thinking. Once you hear it, once you see it, once you feel it, it's a part of you. That's why you can be driving down the highway or doing something totally, totally oblivious of what all of a sudden comes to your mind that happened 20 years ago, 40 years ago, and there it pops in your mind. And so the truth is, your imagination is one of your greatest gifts from God. Now, as long as we put that imagination to work for good things, that's good. But people can put it to work for evil things as well. But a lot of times our fears come from as a result of our imagination. For example, if I said to you, in order to illustrate one of the points of my message, I'm going to have a grizzly bear come in here, and he's tame, no problem. He's not going to get out of sorts, and he's going to walk in. I guarantee you, you wouldn't remain on the front seat. No, you wouldn't, would you? No. But now suppose he's not real. Here's what I want you to see. Your nervous system cannot distinguish between what is real and not real. That is, if it looks real, really real, and you believe it's real, what happens? You tense up, or as you say, you would run. Well, on the one hand, that's a good thing, but on the other hand, it's not good. But our imagination is awesome. They're like shadow fears. They're there. It's what we imagine. For example, if you imagine, and I heard a lady say not long ago, she said, you know, I used to watch on the TV, but I thought I'd never join this church. It's too big, and nobody would be friendly. Nobody would pay attention. She had this imagination of what First Baptist would be like. She says, I walked in here, and I couldn't get in because so many people were welcoming me and said, happy to see you, where you're from, so forth. Her imagination was about to keep her away, but her grandson, who had been watching, said, I want to go to First Baptist. He coaxed her here. She joined the second Sunday. But suppose you let her imagination control her, then she still wouldn't be a part of it. Your imagination's an awesome thing. It's a great creator, but it can get you in trouble if you're not careful. Then, of course, there's sin. Sin causes fear, and that's a good thing. If sin was just all pleasure, when people tell us, well, you know, I do this and I do that, and God hasn't judged me, just wait, He's coming. In other words, when you realize the truth, and if you're living in sin, it's time you became afraid, because you will be held accountable, you will stand in the judgment of God, and you will give an account for your life.